0: Yielding to temptation damages relationships, even your relationship with God. But that doesn't mean God will abandon you. Today on Turning Point, Dr. David Jeremiah continues his look at the devastating power of temptation, how to avoid it, and how to restore your relationship with God should you succumb to it. To introduce the compelling conclusion of his message, Temptation, here's David.
1: And thank you for joining us. This is Monday and the beginning of a brand new week for us as we study the battle for your soul. Based on a brand new book that was just released a few days ago, The Battle for Your Soul is a reminder that there's a war going on inside all of us even Christians, because there are two natures at work, the flesh and the spirit, and they're opposed to one another. And what we do defends our soul or allows our soul to be defenseless. We're talking about temptation at this point in time and how temptation seeks to destroy us, how it seeks to get its foot in the door and then take over. 1 Corinthians 10:13 is the passage before us, and we'll get to it in just a moment. But first, I want to remind you that this new book, The Battle for Your Soul, is now available from Turning Point for a gift of any size. A 240-page hardback book, a major book release that we do each year during this time, and it's available from Turning Point, or you can get it from your local bookseller. Yours for a gift of any amount to Turning Point. When you ask for this resource, we'll send it to you right away. And now here's part two of Temptation. Remember this, God never tempts us to evil. Satan tempts us to evil. But when God allows temptation to come our way, in this passage of Scripture, he makes a promise that's quite surprising. He says he will limit its intensity to what we can bear. He knows our limitations, and he never allows us to be tempted, the Scripture says this, beyond what we can bear. And he is present to help us. The Apostle Paul tells us that he will deliver us from temptation. God delivers us, he has delivered us, and he will deliver us, according to 2 Corinthians 1:10. You might think that we would be better off without temptation. I think that on occasion. But when temptation comes, it serves a purpose. We need these tests because they help us demonstrate our love for Christ. One pastor that I read a lot said, if you don't have any tests, you can't have any testimonies. In school, you take a test occasionally to prove what you've learned. Without tests, there would be no real measure of growth and little motivation to study or grow wiser in the subject. And the Christian life is the same way. Without the occasional test, how would we measure our growth in Christ? When we are tempted to do wrong and still choose to obey Christ, it shows us that our faith in him is growing. If you hear someone say, I was overcome by temptation and it was more than I could withstand, don't believe him. That's not what the Scripture says. The Scripture says there is no temptation that has taken you, but such as is common to man, and God is faithful, and he will not allow the temptation to be more than you can handle. And remember this, God is not merely regulating the circumstances, he's protecting the integrity of your soul. God cares about your soul, and he wants your soul to be pure so you can relate to him. If you yield to temptation, you shrink the soul, you complicate the soul so that your relationship with God gets tarnished. And some of you know what that's like. David prayed on one occasion, God, restore to me the joy of my salvation. He didn't say, restore my salvation. He said, restore to me the joy of salvation. Temptation can steal the joy of your salvation. And some of you are shaking your heads because you know what I'm talking about. So when it comes to temptation, you will face it, but God will limit it. And the third thing is, you can beat it. You can be victorious over temptation. Let me extrapolate that a little bit. Paul would go on to tell his young friend that God would give him a way to escape the temptation. And it says here, God is faithful, who will not allow you to be tempted beyond what you are able, but with the temptation will make the way of escape that you may be able to bear it. Whenever we are tempted, God has the end of that temptation in sight. The moment the test begins, the way out is already available. He doesn't wait to see how we're doing. He gives us a means of escape from that temptation at the very outset. It's interesting that the Greek word for escape had the connotation of a narrow passage out of a treacherous canyon. In other words, you might climb down into this canyon and find yourself trapped and you don't know how to get out. All of a sudden, you find a narrow way out. Paul says that if you see that path, don't walk past it. Don't ignore it, but take the way out. The escape God provides is more than a way out of a situation. It's a pathway to preserving the health and strength of your soul. God will always make a way. But let me say something about this. While this is very encouraging, it must not be taken for granted. Listen to me, and you know this to be true. In most situations, the way of escape will be just a fleeting thought. That thought will say something like, this is wrong, and you know it, and you shouldn't be doing this. The way of escape may only last for a moment, and if it isn't taken, it will be too late. Take the way of escape that God provides. And as you think back over the times you've been tempted, you know there's a moment, someplace in that temptation where you know you can make the right decision or the wrong one. If you yield to the temptation, you've made the wrong decision and you've walked past the way of escape. Now, every temptation is different and all temptations fall into certain categories. So what I would like to do at the end of my sermon is give you some practical things that I've learned over the years through the study of the Bible and through personal experience that will help you deal with temptation in your life. Because once again, we're all in the same boat. We all have temptation. Number one, recognize the possibility of it. You know, there are some people that think, oh, I'm a Christian. I don't get tempted. I'm not going to be. Listen to me. There's a verse in 1 Corinthians 10, right before the verse that we are studying. 1 Corinthians 10:13 says, you're going to be tempted. 1 Corinthians 10:12 says this, therefore, let him who thinks he stands take heed lest he fall. What that is saying is this, don't get arrogant and proud. Don't get cocky about your Christian life and say, well, I'm never going to get tempted. You know, temptation comes in certain ways and you can almost predict them. I like to say it this way, I love the ocean. And the ocean is a good picture of this. The height of the wave determines the valley that follows it. There's a big wave, and then there's the trough behind it. Temptation works that way. It often comes to us on the aftermath of some great accomplishment. For instance, Elijah faced his worst defeat right after his greatest victory. Peter made one of his worst mistakes immediately after he confessed Christ. David was at the height of his career when he fell into mortal sin. It is interesting how that works. I one time visited Mont Blanc, and at the end of my tour there, I was introduced to the cemetery that's below the mountain. And I was told that in this cemetery, more than 50% of the people who are buried there lost their lives on the way down the mountain, not on their way up. Because when they would get to the top, they would get cocky about the fact they'd made it and careless on the way down and lose their footing and die. Men and women, that is the thing we deal with in life. We get to the place where we think we've had this great experience. When you have that great mountaintop experience, that's when you need to be careful. Because what follows the mountain is the valley, and you don't want to go there. So what you need to do, first of all, is understand a little bit about how temptation works and recognize the possibility of it in your life. Here's something most people would never think about. Request help before temptation happens. In the Bible, there are two verses that tell us that before you get tempted, you should pray about it. In the Lord's Prayer, here's what it says. Do not lead us into temptation, but deliver us from the evil one. Did you ever pray that in the morning? Lord, don't let me go into temptation today. Give me victory over temptation. And then In Matthew 26, 41, it says, "Watch and pray, lest you enter into temptation. The spirit is willing, but the flesh is weak." You see, you have to be alert to the fact that temptation is real, that you are a definite candidate for it, and if you've had an experience of great victory, you could be in jeopardy, so be careful. Watch and pray, and the idea is to be alert. R.A. Torrey said that the reason why many people fail in battle is because they wait till the hour of battle. They don't do anything to prepare themselves. The reason why others succeed is because they have gained their victory on their knees before the battle came. So anticipate your battles, fight them on your knees before temptation comes, and you will have victory. I used to be a youth pastor centuries ago, and I used to talk to young people, and we would talk very plainly. And I remember saying to them on occasion, the place for you to make up your mind about what you think concerning premarital sex is not the back seat of an automobile. And that got their attention. That's an incredibly important step. Make up your mind ahead of time what you're going to do about the temptations that come your way. Determine your convictions before the conflict happens. Here's the third thing. Resist the devil and he will flee from you. That's an interesting one. The Bible says you can make the devil run away. There are a lot of ways to see that happen. The best is to take into your hands the sword of the Spirit. The Bible says that when Jesus was tempted in the wilderness, he took the sword of the Spirit, which is the word of God. He was tempted three times, and three times he said, "It is written." And then he quoted from the book of Deuteronomy. Can you believe it? And Satan was defeated by three quotations from the Old Testament book of Deuteronomy, because the Lord Jesus Christ knew what to do. And at the end of that temptation, we are told, and the devil departed from him. Resist the devil, and he will flee from you. Don't just give in, fight back out loud. Learn verses that help you with the areas of temptation that are in your life, and quote them to the enemy. Use the sword of the Spirit, which is the word of God. Then, number four, retreat from certain kinds of temptation. Believers recognize that there's a lot of difference in the perils we face. There's a time to resist and a time to retreat. Sometimes we need to see the devil run, and sometimes we need to run from the devil. The Bible in the New Testament tells us to flee certain things, and two of those things we're to flee is, it says here, flee sexual immorality, 1 Corinthians, and flee youthful lust, 2 Timothy 2:22. Fleeing temptation may involve changing the channels you watch, changing the places you go, changing the friends you spend time with, or changing the websites you visit. In the Old Testament story of Joseph, we are told that when the temptation was severe and Potiphar's wife was trying to get him to submit to her seduction, he ran out of the house. And I used to say, because he was better off without his coat than without his character. She kept his coat and used it to get him thrown in jail, but he kept his character. How did he do it? He ran away from it. I think that's a very instructive thing, because there are some temptations you cannot stand up against, some temptations you need to get away from. I remember someone saying that the best equipment you can have for dealing with temptation is the best pair of Adidas money can buy. Mark Twain said, there are several good protections against temptation, but the surest is cowardice. Don't think you're going to be able to stand up against some temptations. Get away from it. Don't put yourself in the position where you're constantly being assaulted by the enemy. So let me go back over these. Recognize the possibility of temptation. Request help in advance of it. Resist the devil and he will flee from you. Retreat from certain kinds of temptation and remove any means of sin far from you. The Bible says in Proverbs chapter 4, do not enter the path of the wicked and do not walk in the way of evil. Avoid it, do not travel on it, turn away from it and pass on. And Paul wrote, put on the Lord Jesus Christ and make no provision for the flesh. I have told this story before, but there's no better story that I can tell you to help you understand this than the story about the donuts. There was this man who was incredibly overweight because he was addicted to donuts. He just could not resist them. He could eat a whole box. But somebody got a hold of him and helped him get on a diet, and he quit eating donuts and he slimmed up and he was doing great. And then one day they came to work, and there he was sitting in the lunchroom with a box of donuts, just knocking them out one right after the other. And they said to him, "What happened?" He said, "I woke up this morning and I had a great craving for a donut. I talked to the Lord about it, and he told me that if there was a parking space left in front of the donut shop, it would be all right for me to have a donut." And he said, sure enough, on the eighth time around the block, there it was. So that's what it means to make provision for the flesh. That means you say, I'm going to resist, but then you do things that put you in a position to fail. Don't do that. That's what the scripture teaches. And then replace bad influences with good ones. Proverbs 13:20 says, "He who walks with wise men will be wise, but the companion of fools will be destroyed." Some of the people in our lives can drag us down to the sin we are trying to avoid. Let me ask you this question. Are the people you hang out with, are they bringing you closer to God, or are they trying to pull you away from God? All the time I've been a pastor, people have been arguing with me about this in some way. They say, if you get rid of all your unsaved friends when you become a Christian, you will never have a chance to win them to Christ. I'm not saying you should get rid of all your unsaved friends. What I am saying is this. If you're in a relationship with friends or companions and they're taking you away from Christ more than you are bringing them toward Christ, you better get another relationship. You can't stand that constant pressure. And our friends are important, but the scripture tells us to seek out friends who are wise so we can become wise, and not wicked friends who will cause destruction in our lives. The answer is to replace poor models with strong ones. Find people who will point you to Christ, make you stronger in your spiritual walk, hold you accountable, look for wise believers to pull you up alongside them, and you will be benefited by that when it comes to temptation. And then finally, my last point in this long list is resolve to live on the high road. I used to face this as a youth pastor because kids would come and say, "Do you think it's all right if I do this?" And they would list something that they already knew the answer to. They were hoping I would give them some reason to be able to go ahead and do what they knew they shouldn't do. And it was an illustration that there are some people who want to live the Christian life. They want to stay as close to the old life as they can, knowing they're going to heaven. They got one foot inside the kingdom, and they still are trying to live according to the old way. The other way is this. We should try to live as close to God as we can and stay as far away from the old life as we can. This is the low life. This is the high life. You have a choice to make as a believer. Am I going to live the compromised life, which is I'm going to stay as close to the old life as I can, do the things I used to do when I feel like it, or am I going to walk with God and be victorious in my life, victorious over the things that have dragged me down? Every Christian has a choice to make. The high road is the uncompromising walk with God that doesn't count any cost too high to be in the position of God's blessing. Benjamin Watson was an NFL tight end, an outspoken Christian who played 16 seasons with the Patriots, the Browns, and the Saints. His father, who became a Christian through Billy Graham's television ministry, led Benjamin to Christ. As a teenager, Benjamin developed an interest in hip-hop after a friend loaned him a cassette tape, and when his father heard the album's explicit lyrics, he confronted Benjamin and told him never to bring such filth into their home again. Benjamin grabbed the tape, sprinted two blocks to his friend's house, and threw the tape on the porch in disgust. He said, "I wasn't doing this because I made him angry. I was doing it because I had disappointed him, and I felt so bad about that." He said, "I remember other times when I sinned, and each time my dad would lift me up, He would guide me back to the right path. He would point me toward better choices. And in the same way, God sees my failures and he still forgives me. When you are victimized by temptation, that doesn't mean your relationship with God is over. That just means you got some homework to do. You can get things right with God. And he will forgive you. He always forgives. If we confess our sin, he is faithful and just to forgive us our sin and to cleanse us from all unrighteousness. Ladies and gentlemen, that verse was written to Christians, not to unsaved people. So remember Paul's promise. No temptation has taken you, but such as is common to man. But God is faithful, who will not suffer you to be tempted above that you are able, but with the temptation will provide a means of escape that you might be able to bear it. I want to end with this story. Shortly after World War I ended, Donald Gray Barnhouse walked through the battlefields of Belgium near the city of Mons. The war was over, but its scars remained. And along the roads lay abandoned German tanks, broken artillery, shattered equipment left behind in retreat. The day itself felt peaceful. It was springtime, and the sun was warm, and the sky was perfectly still, and great trees stretched overhead like the arches of a cathedral. As Barnhouse walked quietly through silence, something strange caught his attention. Leaves were falling. One brushed against his coat. He picked it up and rubbed it between his fingers, and it crumbled into dust. He looked up and saw more leaves drifting down, but it wasn't autumn. It was spring. There was no wind and no storm. These were dead leaves that had clung stubbornly to the branches all winter long. Then he understood. Deep beneath the earth, new life was rising. Fresh sap was moving upward through the trees, pushing out new buds, and that new life forced the dead leaves to fall away. We often try to strip away the dead leaves through sheer willpower. We say, I'm never going to do that again. I'm not going to yield to that temptation again. And before we know it, there we are doing it again. The real battle is within. Barnhouse realized the leaves didn't fall because of outward pressure, but because new life was rising within. And the same is true spiritually, men and women. As we renew the inner man through God's word and prayer and fellowship, and coming to church and doing the things we know that are going to make us strong, the Holy Spirit produces new life within our souls. And as the life of Christ grows stronger within us, he begins quietly to expel the things that were a part of our life before. The new life from within replaces the old life from without. So don't focus just on resisting temptation. Focus on drawing near to Jesus Christ. Let him renew your heart. Let him strengthen your soul. And when the life of Christ fills you, the old dead leaves of sinful desires will begin to fall away, and new spiritual fruit will grow in their place. I share this message with all of us today because Satan is like a roaring lion going about seeking whom he may devour. And maybe this message from God's word will be a warning and a provision for you to stop in your tracks and do a 180 away from the enemy and toward God. That is certainly my prayer. And the Bible says if we resist Satan, he will flee from us. I'm reminded of the illustration of that. When the Lord was finished in his temptation by Satan, the Bible says Satan left him. And Satan will leave you if you will stand up and fight using the Word of God as your defense mechanism. Tomorrow we're going to talk about rest for your soul. The Bible actually says, and you shall find rest for your soul. If your soul is restless, don't miss tomorrow, because the Bible has some great things to say to us to help us fix that problem. And don't forget, the resource for this month is The Battle for Your Soul. A 240-page hardback book will help you stand strong in your faith. This book was written for all of us who live in the battle zone, and I hope you'll get your copy during the time that it's being offered here on Turning Point when you send a gift to Turning Point during the month of October. Just say, please send me the book about the soul, and it'll be on its way. We'll see you next time. Thanks for listening. God bless you.
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6: Most time management books tell you how to do more things. But you see, my dear friend, what you do is far more important than how you do it. Jesus, who lived only to the age of 33 in his humanity here on earth, said when he bowed his head, it is finished. And the Lord Jesus said, I have to the Father, I have finished the work thou gavest me to do. Now notice, it was the work that God gave him to do. Now there were many villages wanting Jesus to come and teach. There were many places that wanted Jesus to heal and so forth. But Jesus didn't do everything. But he could say at the end of his ministry, I have finished the work thou gavest me to do. Do you know what our problems are, dear friend? We're constantly having a battle between the important and the urgent.
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8: 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Many live with an incorrect perspective of God. We may believe he's a cosmic killjoy who only exists to break up our good times. However, when we understand God's heart, When we see His goodness, it changes our perspective. In Psalm 23, verse 5,

Look at it. The Lord is my shepherd. I shall not want. He maketh me to lie down in green pastures. He leadeth me beside the still waters. He restoreth my soul. He leadeth me in the paths of righteousness for his name's sake. Yea, though I walk through the valley of the shadow of death, I will fear no evil, for thou art with me. Thy rod and thy staff, they comfort me. Thou preparest a table before me in the presence of mine enemies. Thou anointest my head with oil. My cup runneth over. And I submit that verse. There's much to make us feel good about God. Now let me give you the background of this passage of Scripture. First of all, we have what we call a prepared table. Thou preparest a table before me. That means God sets the table. Who sets the table in your house? Well, you say it all depends. It depends on what? Well, it depends on who's coming. Now, if no one's coming, sometimes Joyce will let me set the table. And I never can get it right. But my dear friends, when company's coming, generally Joyce will set the table. No longer do we have the placemats, we have the linen tablecloth. And no longer do we have the glass, we get the crystal. The best china comes out, and there will be lighted candles on the table and fresh flowers. And generally, you know, that wonderful recipe, and everything is just right, and the music will be playing softly in the background. And when our guests come in, we say, you'll just have to take us like we are. we really love to set the table. Do you know why you set the table that way? Do you know why you prepare the table? To honor the person who's coming. To honor the person who's coming. You see, here's what David is saying. God has put on an apron. God, Jehovah, has prepared a table for me. For me. The Lord of glory has prepared a table for me. He loves me. He welcomes me. I'm special to him. And then the next phrase says, thou anointest my head with oil. In a Middle Eastern home, there in a very wealthy home would be a cruse of oil right by the door. Very expensive ointment, perfumed. And when a very important guest would come into the home, maybe a family member who'd been gone for a long time or someone that you dearly love, someone that you wanted to see, the guest would come and greet his friend and there would be a kiss on either cheek. And then he would reach into that bowl of ointment and he would put that ointment on the face and the head and the hair of his guest. It would perfume that person and refresh them. They called it the anointing of the head. And the rest of the feast, that person would smell that sweet perfume and that ointment that was on his head. They do something like this in Hawaii. When you come into a home in Hawaii, they take a ring of flowers called a lei. And they put it around your neck, and the whole time you're there, you're just smelling those flowers that are around your neck. It's their way of saying, we love you. You're special. You're welcome. Now, if the lady from next door came over to borrow an egg or some flour or something, they didn't anoint her head and so forth, but it was something special. Remember there the story where Mary took that alabaster box of ointment and anointed the hairs of Jesus and even his feet. There was a man there named Simon, and Simon and others were complaining, and Jesus said, Simon, you didn't anoint my head when I came into your house. You didn't do this. That is, Simon, you did not show me that reverence and that respect, but this woman has not only anointed my head, but my feet with this ointment and this perfume. You see, it says that you're very, very special. And this anointing was to refresh

0: And just to make you feel good, you're special. And then the last thing, not only was there the prepared table and the anointing of the head, but there was something else that was so very wonderful. There was the overflowing cup. My cup runneth over. Now let me give you the background for this. In Bible times, they didn't have the hotels and the motels and the restaurants and the things that we have today. Now there were a few inns, but most of them were dirty and filthy, and the few that were there were crowded. For example, with Jesus, there was no room in the inn. They were expensive and many times very immoral. But there was a law in the land, the law of hospitality, that if you were traveling and you came to a man's house in the middle of the day and you asked for food, it would be absolutely unthinkable that he would let you go on without first feeding you. It was just simply, folks, the law of the land that a stranger would be invited in and be given a meal. Now, suppose that stranger came about eventide. It's in the evening, and he sits down, and you give him this meal. Now, suppose you have done your duty, you've been respectful, you've been nice, you fed him, and it's time for him to go on. But suppose you really have come to like this person. Even you strike up a friendship, and you're very interested. He's an interesting conversationalist. Or you just feel, for whatever reason, that you want him to stay. Here's the way they would do it. The host would take his cup at the end of the meal, and it had been already imbibed and emptied, and the host would take the pitcher, and if it was time for this man to go, he would fill that cup half full. Half full. And what that meant is, Mr., when you finish your dessert, hit the road. I mean, that's it. The cup is half full. He wouldn't have to say a word. But if the host would come with that pitcher and began to pour into that cup and would pour it up to the brim and then just let it overflow and run over, it was saying, you're special. I love you. And you are invited to stay in my home overnight as a special guest. That's what David is saying. David is saying, look, he, Jehovah, has prepared a table for me. I'm special. Jehovah has anointed my head. He loves me. My cup runneth over. He is showing hospitality to me. He is my friend. And of course, who is our Jehovah? The Lord Jesus Christ, the Good Shepherd. And Jesus said in John 15, verse 15, I don't call you servants, I call you friends. Isn't that beautiful? You don't think negatively about a friend. Somebody says a friend is somebody who knows all about you and loves you just the same. Or somebody said that a friend is someone who goes on liking you no matter how successful either one of you becomes. Or here's a good definition. A friend is somebody who believes in you when you have ceased to believe in yourself. Or a friend is a source of celebration when you've come to believe that there's nothing to celebrate. A friend is somebody who comes to your side when you call and often answers even before you call. And of course, we know that all of those things picture the Lord Jesus Christ, the friend of sinners. What a friend we have in the Lord Jesus. He prepares a table. He anoints my head with oil. My cup runneth over. Don't you ever let the devil get you to thinking negatively about God. There are three things I want you to think about the Lord in this verse of Scripture. First of all, as you think about the prepared table, I want you to think of the fullness that we have in Christ. That is that Jesus Christ meets the deepest hungers of our heart. And He does. Jesus Christ satisfies the deepest longings, the deepest hungers of your heart. Jesus satisfies. Did you know that the Bible is just kind of a continual feast from Genesis right on to Revelation? I was thinking about all of the feasts and the meals that our Lord prepared for His disciples, the Good Shepherd. I was thinking, for example, about how the Lord Jesus Christ fed the 5,000, and he performed a miracle to feed 5,000, a few fish and loaves, and he fed 5,000 people. He prepared a table of replenishment when there was the enemy of inadequacy. And you know, he's done that for me so many times. I feel so inadequate, and I run out of resources, and the Lord just prepares a table before me when, frankly, folks, I need it, but I don't deserve it. And bless God, I can't even explain it, how he meets my needs day by day. And I'm not just talking about physical needs, those, but more than that. I want to ask you a question. Was there any way that you could explain the feeding of the 5,000? Not any way except God, isn't that right? Let me ask you this question. What is there about your life that cannot be explained apart from God? Did you know that's the only part that you have that you can call believable? Only the unexplainable is what you, that's the only right you have to be believable. I mean, if your neighbor can explain you, you're just like him, only you're religious. Friend, that's not going to convince him. But when he sees a God who is supernaturally meeting your needs and preparing for you a table of replenishment, then you're going to be believable. Not only a table of replenishment, but what about a table of restoration? Do you remember when Simon Peter cursed and swore and denied the Lord Jesus? Jesus was crucified and he was raised from the dead, and the disciples were discouraged and they weren't sure, half believing, half doubting. Peter said, "I go fishing." The others went with him. They'd gone back to Galilee, and Jesus had said, "Tarry in Jerusalem until you be endued with power from on high." There they were, disobedient, disconsolate, out there fishing, and they fished all night and hadn't caught anything. Boy, I've been on some of those. And then Jesus said, "Hey, have you caught anything?" Standing on the seashore. Don't you hate people when they do that? "Have you caught anything?" And they said, "No." He said, "Well, why don't you cast your net on the other side?" And they did. And you remember they caught all of those fish. And Peter, he knew it was Jesus. He said, "It's the Lord." And Peter took off his fisherman's coat and jumped in the water and made his way over there to meet the Lord Jesus. And when he got there, what had the Lord done? Prepared a table. There were fish on those hot coals and fresh bread. Now, I can understand the fish. He was there by Galilee. I can understand where he got the fish. But where did he get that bread? I really don't know. But you know what I like to think? I like to think he turned stones into bread. I'll do it when I want to, Satan, not when you want me to. But whatever, however, can you imagine fishing all night? You know how hungry you get when you've been working nets all night long and it's breakfast time, and there on the shore, they can smell that hot baked bread, and Jesus says, "Come and dine. Come and dine. Thou preparest a table before me." Not only a table of replenishment, but a table of restoration. Have you failed him? Probably you haven't cursed and sworn and denied him like Peter did, but I want to tell you, my dear failing friend, he says, "Come and dine." And there just before he was crucified, he had the Passover feast, and he sat down with them and broke the bread. He was the host there at that table. He passed the cup and he said, "This do in remembrance of me." Not only a table of replenishment and a table of restoration, but a table of remembrance and redemption. We can sit down and feast at the table he has prepared for us. But listen, the best table is yet to come. Jesus said, "I'm not going to drink this cup again until I drink it with you anew in the kingdom." Where's that going to be? At the marriage supper of the Lamb. There's yet a feast that we're coming to. Our Lord, who's preparing a place, is also preparing a feast. One of these days, we're going to sit down at that table up yonder. One of these days, he will come. And we're going to be caught up, swept up to meet the Lord in the air, and we're going to sit down at that table. Listen, friend, don't you think negatively about God. When the Bible describes our salvation, the Bible doesn't describe our salvation as a funeral, but as a feast. "Thou preparest a table before me." And so, first of all, I want you to think of the fullness that we have in Christ. But now there's a second thing I want you to think about that ought to make you feel good about God. I want you to think about the freshness we have in Christ. The freshness we have in Christ. "Thou anointest my head with oil." Now, what does that tell me? He's telling me that there ought to be a refreshing, There ought to be a sweet aroma. There ought to be just an oil of gladness about serving the Lord. Hey, don't feel sorry for me because I'm a Christian. I'm having a wonderful time, and I want to tell you something. His mercies are new every morning. Every morning He anoints me with fresh oil. When I was preparing this message, I got to thinking about this. I was sitting at my desk, and I thought, is this true? Is there fresh oil every morning? And I had to put down my pen and lift my hands and praise the Lord. I said, Lord, it is true. It is true. I love Him better today, I really believe, than ever before. And I can say with my heart and my soul, it's still exciting to me. And it's more exciting to me. And I thank God for the freshness in Christ. Other things get old. But friend, He just gets better. He gets sweeter. He gets more real. He satisfies every need. Yes, there's the fullness in Christ. He prepares a table. There's the freshness in Christ, that fragrance of Christ, that beauty of Christ, that reality of the Lord Jesus Christ. Don't you ever let the devil get you to thinking negatively about God. I'll tell you, there's a third thing that this verse tells me that makes me feel good about God. Not only the fullness in Christ and the freshness in Christ, but the freeness that we have in Christ. My cup runneth over. When He gives so freely, so lavishly, so wondrously. God is a God of the open hand and the open heart. God is not stingy. God doesn't hold back. You see, in that passage on the Good Shepherd in John 10, verse 10, what did Jesus say? Jesus said, I've come that you might have life, but not just life. I've come that you might have life and have it how? Abundantly. Not only does He add years to our life, He adds life to our years. And it's an abundant life. When Jesus turned the water into wine in John chapter 2, do you know what the Bible scholars tell us? You know how much wine He made that day of the best wine? 120 gallons. Now, folks, they didn't need 120 gallons, but their cup overflowed. Let me give you another example. When Jesus fed the 5,000 with a little boy's sack lunch, that was wonderful. But now, wait a minute. After He fed the 5,000, then there were 12 baskets full left over. Think about it. Our cup runs over. Listen, He speaks of peace, but not just peace. Peace that passes understanding. He speaks of joy, but not just joy, but joy unspeakable and full of glory. When the prodigal son came back, he said, kill the fatted calf, not just kill a chicken, the fatted calf, not just a calf, the best. And He said, bring forth the best robe and put it on Him. He's not talking here about necessities. He's talking about luxuries. He's talking about out of His infinite goodness and fullness, He just keeps on giving and giving and giving. Have you ever thought about God that way? As the giving God, as the lavish God? Oh, freely you have received the freeness that we have in the Lord Jesus Christ. God doesn't measure His blessings drop by drop. Our cup runs over. I heard about a little lady who went to the bank to cash a check. And she got her money and she stayed there and she counted it all. And then she counted it again. And then she counted it three times. And the teller said, what's the matter, lady? Isn't it all there? She said, it just is. Now, friend, I want to tell you that God just throws in a few extra dollars. Our cup just runs over. I mean, He doesn't measure His blessings. And how we ought to be like that. You see, the Bible says, freely ye have received, freely give. Do you know what some folks I know would want to do? When God gives that way and when the cup runs over, they don't let it run over. Do you know what they want? Bigger cup. Bigger cup. You don't have to have a bigger cup, friend, if your cup is running over. Remember the man in the Bible whose property brought forth so much, he said, I have no room to bestow my goods. He said, I know what I'll do. I'll pull down my barns and build bigger barns. I don't want it to run over. I don't want it to bless anybody else. I want it all for me. All for me. Oh, friend, no, no. Listen. Freely have received. Freely give. Let the cup run over and let it be a blessing to somebody else. What do we have in the Lord Jesus? Oh, my dear friend, we have fullness in Christ. He prepares a table. What do we have in the Lord Jesus? We have freshness in Christ. He anoints our head. What do we have in the Lord Jesus? We have freeness in Christ. Our cup runs over. Don't you let the devil get you to thinking negatively about God. I want you to hear Jesus saying to you, I've prepared a table for you. Come and dine. Come and dine.
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1: 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I am almost finished with the Tapestry Promises and Prophecy Journal. 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
8: For American Family News, I'm Robert Thornton. Federal agents searched Congresswoman Ilhan Omar's D.C. home today as part of a Justice Department investigation. More from Fox's David Spott.
9: We are hearing from Congresswoman Omar in a new statement after Homeland Security agents raided her home in Washington, D.C. Usually, not always, when Homeland Security investigations, HSI is involved, there's some sort of immigration angle to an investigation. HSI led the scene today, not the FBI. We were on scene this morning where HSI agents were taking several boxes out of the Congresswoman's home. She posted on social media, quote, "I'm okay, make no mistake. This is an attempt to target political enemies and weaponize federal law enforcement. For 10 years, Trump has targeted me with baseless lies and smear campaigns. This is just the latest escalation in his campaign of political intimidation. I will not be silenced. The DOJ is working alongside with the Department of Homeland Security on this case."
8: The DOJ said in a statement that Homeland Security investigations executed a judicially authorized search warrant as part of an ongoing federal criminal investigation. A federal judge has ordered the Trump administration to halt tree cutting at a D.C. golf course. Here's Fox's Jared Halpert.
10: A federal judge in D.C. accused government lawyers of deceiving the court over ongoing renovations at the East Potomac golf course. President Trump has announced plans to convert the public course into a championship-level venue. Hundreds of trees have been removed. Judge Anna Ray has ordered the tree cutting halted for at least 24 hours and threatened to extend the order another 2 weeks. The judge has previously required a preservationist group be notified before major work is done on the golf course as part of a legal challenge. The administration argues the tree removal is routine maintenance and unrelated to the proposed overhaul. At the White House, Jared Halpern, Fox News.
8: NATO's top military commander said the alliance is ready to fight tonight if it is attacked, as European officials warned that Russia could test NATO's defenses with increased covert attacks or a limited military incursion. European nations have in recent months faced an escalation of covert Russian activity, including an arson attack on an Estonian defense company and a failed attempt to attack a Ukrainian aircraft at a German airport. Actress Selma Blair was taken into custody by police. Authorities said Blair was apprehended after a flight from Los Angeles to New York late last night for allegedly being physically abusive and injuring two flight attendants. In a statement to several media outlets, a Blair representative said she had a medical emergency that led to the alleged conduct. Climate scientists now admit that the so-called climate crisis they had been pushing for decades was never going to happen. But a climate policy expert said the ruse bankrupted entire countries and put a generation of young people into therapy. More from AFN's Steve Dordal.
11: It was a running joke that lasted decades. Climate alarmists would make some dire prediction, and it would never come to pass. In May, they finally gave up the ruse and admitted that it was never going to be as bad as they said. Daniel Turner of Power of the Future told Fox Business the damage the lie caused was apocalyptic.
12: There are whole countries that destroyed their economies, right? We have entire nations that have crippled themselves and made themselves energy poor because of climate change.
11: David LeGates of the Cornwall Alliance says the worst may be yet to come as anxious young people put off starting families of their own, which has led to the feared demographic winter, where birth rates are dangerously south of where they're needed for replacement.
13: Telling everyone that, you know, that the future is dire because of climate change and that we've got to make energy so expensive people can't afford it, those kinds of statements generally keep people from having children.
11: He says none of this was an accident or even just bad science. It was always a ploy to enact global socialism.
13: We take the wealth from the rich nations, we move them to the poor nations by way of the United Nations, which essentially becomes the clearinghouse. You think that these conferences on climate change are really about fixing the climate. It's about changing the way we do economics. It's not about the climate. It never was.
11: I'm Steve Jordahl.
8: That's a wrap on news this time around. We invite you to go to AFN.net and find more there. I'm Robert Thornton.
14: 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And most importantly, they'll help your family, your church, and your community know how best to biblically respond to the Islamist invasion. Listen carefully as we begin this life-changing Leading the Way.
15: Well, Michael, great to see you again. Thanks so much for joining us. We're going to be talking about your latest book. I think you've written 57. I don't know how you do it. You must be like Margaret Thatcher, sleep for about 3 hours.
16: Yeah, my wife says I never sleep.
15: Yeah, well. Anyway, this one's called An Unholy Alliance, and very provocatively, How Progressivism Brought About an Islamist Invasion. And this is particularly relevant in Australia at the moment as we consider the horrors of Bondi and what it might mean. So already some of our listeners, and I say this really respectfully,
16: sure,
15: saying, oh, this is going to be a religious talk,
16: so
15: I'm not interested.
16: Yeah.
15: Can I urge those people, listen carefully, because the world you are living in is now being massively turmoiled, if I can use that expression,
16: sure,
15: by what are actually in the end religious questions of belief. That's where we're at.
16: Yeah.
15: And whether the listeners of this program now are thinking, I don't want a religious talk, the reality is, whether you're a Christian or not,
16: right,
15: our world is now being shaped and will be shaped in the next few decades by what amount to theological issues.
16: No question.
15: People are missing this, and we need to understand it.
16: Religious people who shot the 15 people on Bondi Beach. They were religious people. They were not pagans. They were not atheists. They were not agnostics. They were religious people.
15: And the inadequacy of the secular response, because the response here in Australia, particularly by many of our leaders, has horrified Australians.
16: Absolutely.
15: They've realized how inadequate it was.
16: Yep.
15: It was because people won't face that fundamental problem.
16: Yeah.
15: We've had very, very senior security officials, I won't name them, very senior ones,
16: sure,
15: saying, nothing to do with religion. There's no theology involved in this. They are dead wrong.
16: Mm.
15: And until they actually recognize that we are in a ferment over belief systems, and they're not all, if you like, what we think of as religious.
16: Right.
15: But I actually think all of the isms, including communism.
16: Yep. It's a religion.
15: It is effectively a religion.
16: Yeah.
15: And if there's one belief system that is completely at sea in all of this, it's Western secular humanism.
16: Right. And it's total ignorance or refusal to understand or comprehend that mindset. My first book I wrote on the subject was in 1982. And a friend of mine in Reagan White House. Now, I was only 34 years old, but he brought me in many, many times. I would come to the White House and I meet with the key people. And one individual particular, if I mention his name, everybody would know him. He looked at me and he said, you mean these goat herders are going to be a threat to us? Since then, he and I become great friends. And every time we sit together over coffee or lunch and he shakes his head, I said, I can't believe we didn't even get it. And these were really people who want to get it, but they didn't. Whenever you have secular answers to religious problem, it will be totally, not just inadequate, it will fail miserably.
15: So that's why I beg our listeners again, hang in here, hear this. It will be critical to you and your children's futures. Our world, the one we live in, take for granted our freedoms, have their origins in the beliefs of our forebears.
16: Yeah.
15: We're floundering, trying to maintain any semblance of a coherent society, with only the vaguest of references in Australia, and you're seeing it every round, to Aussie values.
16: Yeah.
15: But what are Aussie values? And values are only driven by beliefs.
16: Where do they come from?
15: Where do they come from? Yeah. What are they? It's no use just abstractly talking about Aussie values.
16: Yeah.
15: When you'd be lucky to find, if you put 10 Australians together today and said, what are Aussie values, you'd probably get 11 different answers.
16: Probably, yes. And yet, they all know, for example, freedom. They know that there's freedom
15: of
16: expression. That's the fruit of those values.
15: Yeah.
16: And but, you know, there was a lot of, and I used to say this in the old days, that democracy is like a rose, and you cannot cut a rose and put it in a vase and expect it to, that's when my friend, and he was my friend, George W. Bush, wanted to bring democracy to the world. And I said, you know, democracy grew in a 500-year-old soil, and it comes out in Western civilization as a result of the Reformation, by the way. And now that thought of the respect of the individuals and freedom of the individual, all those came as the fruit of the Reformation. So it took all these hundreds of years for so-called democracy to flourish. So you take that rose, you cut it, and you put it in a vase, and you said, Iraq, Egypt, or democracy, you cannot transplant it. It has to grow within the soil, and that's what we have now, we are losing, sadly.
15: But let me test a theory on you. We've had this horrendous, you've already alluded to it, massacre at Bondi.
16: Yeah.
15: Now, the real problem here is that we've created a vacuum. So this has happened. They're ancient. They're not new.
16: No.
15: But they've happened here, now, on our watch, in our midst.
16: Right.
15: Why? We have lost commitment to, understanding of our own values, our own drivers, the things that set us free. We lack all conviction. And people with real conviction who think we're weak and degenerate, they're just flowing into that vacuum.
16: Absolutely.
15: Am I onto something
16: I
15: or have I got it wrong?
16: I could not agree more. I could not agree more. I mean, you're talking about a 1,400-year problem. This didn't happen overnight. And the history, and that's why in my book, I have a section where I explain that 1,400 years history and what brought us here to the West. How did it get here? Because these were ancient wars, and they fought in a very, very violent way. And they are all in history books, but people don't read the history anymore. So, no, you're absolutely right. And I tell people, and it's not a matter of dropping names. I had the joy of meeting with President Sisi several times of Egypt. And President Sisi is a very wise man, and he's a Muslim. But he understood the evil of Islamization, or what he calls it, political Islam. He even appealed to Al-Azhar University.
15: That's the word I used then, you might have noticed.
16: Yes.
15: Political Islam.
16: Political Islam, yes.
15: Really important that we understand that distinction if we're to try and come to grips with what they say and do.
16: I plead with people.
15: Religious freedom.
16: Because they tie all the Muslims with the same brush. Admittedly, 80% of Muslims are not Islamist, but 100% of the Islamists are Muslims. But then again, when you read the history and you understand the differentiation, there is a Mecca Muslims, there's a Medina Muslims, and I have a chapter on that in the book as well. And so you meet with somebody like President Sisi, and I told people, other leaders in the West, I said, listen to President Sisi. He's a Muslim, but he understands the threat of political Islam. It's like another very, very key, I will not mention his name, leader in the Middle East, looked at me and said, Dr. Youssef, can you explain to me how come we outlawed the Muslim Brotherhood from Egypt, from Jordan, from the United Arab Emirates, even Saudi Arabia? And then they go to England and they give them the welcome mat and they give them a satellite channel from where they can attack us, who are the Arab leaders. And I said, I'm afraid I don't have an answer except either foolishness or suicide or both.
15: So there's been a dramatic change. I think I can say this as an observer and admirer in many ways, not always, but in many ways, of Britain.
16: Yeah.
15: It seems that there was a tipping point.
16: Yeah.
15: Up to a point.
16: Yeah.
15: The many Muslims, there were 6% of the population now, and growing rapidly.
16: Yep.
15: Growing very rapidly.
16: Yep.
15: They probably now already control around 25 seats in the House of Commons.
16: That's right.
15: It's likely to rise to about 45 over the next 10 or 15 years.
16: Yeah.
15: I can see a scenario where they will literally be able to use democracy to destroy democracy.
16: That's what they're doing. And this was the strategy.
15: You pass through the democratic processes, a set of arrangements that introduce Sharia law and destroy the basis of common law that lies at the heart.
16: That's what the Hijra. That's what the Hijra is all about, immigration.
15: Right.
16: That's what you come to do, not to assimilate or be grateful that you're given a refuge, but in order to invade and then destroy from within.
15: So planned, you're saying.
16: Absolutely.
15: Not just 12
16: mayors out of the 13 major cities in England, one of them can't even speak English. He has to bring an interpreter.
15: Well, how did he get voted in?
16: In Brighton. I think it was the mayor of Brighton. But Luton and Brighton and Manchester and Birmingham and all these elected mayors and the school boards. And this is the two things they focused on, the school boards and the council. And you know how they started? Over 20 years ago, I had the joy of sitting with several parliamentarians in England, in Westminster. And I had the paper that had written by their thinker, who's now dead, named Yusuf Kardawi. He's the basic thinker behind this whole third jihad concept. Well, we failed in the first jihad. When we got to France in the 600s, got stopped. We failed in the second jihad, 1400s, we get to Vienna, occupied Vienna, lost. So now this is the third jihad, which we take the Vatican. The Vatican is a, to them is the big kahuna they have to take, or all of Europe, because it represents Europe. So they said, now we're going to do it. We're going to do the third jihad by taking over Europe, but not by the sword. We're going to do it with birth rate and investment of petrodollars. And now the Qataris own Harrods, they own Barclays Bank, and they go on. So they have complete, I'm not exaggerating, hold over the economy in England, as well as the birth rate, of course, outnumbering. So I sat with us and I showed them what was written, not from me, I'm not that smart, but the brain of the third jihad movement. And they said, what we're going to do, we're going to build a spine from the top to bottom of the island of England. And once that's strong, we're going to start building ribs. And then we choke the country. Now,
15: that's pretty chilling.
16: Well, they started 20 years ago. And I told them, I said, you know that this area is called no-go zone. So a person can beat up his wife or honor killing or whatever it is. Police cannot go there. It's a no-go zone for police.
15: It's covered by, if you like, the jurisdiction.
16: Sharia courts. Sharia courts.
15: How
16: 85 of them in England now. 85 courts.
15: What
16: Sharia
15: jurisdiction,
16: courts.
15: What recognition in law, in British law, yep, do those courts have?
16: Well, I think it's fear, basically, where they assigned it. If you go to the court and the judge, and you said, no, you have no authority over me. I'm a Muslim, and I got, he said, okay, I refer you to a Sharia court. And he sends them there. No authority, but... And then, of course, the judge in the Sharia court says, well, you know, did you beat your wife hard? The Quran says you should only beat her lightly. And they send him home. And so this is what's happening all over England. It's beginning to happen in the States. Fortunately for us, anyway, that we're living there now, is that the state governments, like in Texas, where they want to build these cities, one 400 acres where the whole epic city is going to be built, Muslim city, be a no-go zone city. And they just woke up in time to stop it. But they were about to do the same thing in the United States. Back in 20 plus years ago, you know, this dear man kind of snickered at me and said, oh, come on, this is Britain, yeah, they can't do this. I said, look, I'm only showing you what they said they're going to do or what they are doing. That breaks my heart every time I think about it, that they've never took me seriously. And that's fine.
15: Now a simple reality. How many did you say Sharia law courts?
16: 85. Yes.
15: So it's now reality. They're there.
16: It's now reality.
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15: Now, this is a logical point to jump into something that's critically important, and
16: sure,
15: you refer to it in the subtitle here, how progressives brought about an Islamist invasion.
16: Yep.
15: Now, progressives today would, for example, embrace feminism. How could a modern feminist turn a blind eye to the fact that in those courts, you just referred to one aspect of it, it's legal for a man to beat his wife.
16: Yep.
15: It's just a test as to whether he went overboard.
16: Yes, exactly.
15: But a woman's testimony is less than a man's?
16: Half. For any court case where you need a man's testimony, and if a man not available, you have to have two women. And it's the same in inheritance law. To this day, the inheritance law, that the daughter gets half of what the son gets. Or the son gets twice as much as the daughter. And this actually is a law that, for example, in Egypt, they still follow it. And it's binding on Christians and Muslims. And I remember my father died and the inheritance split around. And I said, guys, you can't do this. We said, this is a law, but we can do something, you know, and my brothers were able to help my sisters. But that's just the law of the land. Half. A woman is half of a man as far as in the eyes of the law.
15: It's an utter mystery.
16: I know.
15: Mr. How progressives have signed up with this. We see it writ large in Australia.
16: Yeah.
15: We see it in the way in which, to be really blunt about this, endless protests over the tragedy of Ghazans being killed.
16: Sure.
15: And silence.
16: Absolutely.
15: On Iranian women and children and men.
16: Slaughtered.
15: Being slaughtered by their own government.
16: Absolutely.
15: And people who say, oh, no, I'm not anti-Semitic, I'm just anti-Israel.
16: Yeah.
15: Well, if you haven't turned up to protest the deaths of others in those horror circumstances,
16: yes,
15: if you've not even commented on what's happening in other trouble spots around the world,
16: yeah,
15: should we really believe that you're not being anti-Semitic?
16: The feminists particularly, I think you're really hitting on something very important. In January of 2016, they had a massive event in Washington, D.C. Who is the keynote speaker? A woman in hijab by the name of Linda Sarsour, who is absolutely the big proponent of Sharia in the United States. And she would say, how do you like to have your mortgage without interest? People roar and said, okay, that's Sharia. And she was the keynote speaker in a hijab. They call her the Brooklyn girl with hijab. In a feminist gathering with all the icon feminists, January 16, you can check me on this. And then all the rapes and the horrors that they did to women in the northern Gaza on October 7th, not a word. Mm. All the rapes that are happening in England, the grooming of young British women on the part of Pakistanis, not a word.
15: Why was it the Pakistanis who did it? What was different about them?
16: Well, because they said they believe that this is conquering, when you conquer your infidel enemies.
15: But that's not because they're Pakistanis. That's because of their belief system.
16: Exactly. Exactly. Yes.
15: And no one talks about that?
16: Nobody talks about it. And even they were trying to get some hearings and some royal commission and all this stuff on this grooming and rape. It was a struggle. To this day, they even haven't come up with, and even the House of Lords are trying to, you know. To me, is one thing, and they're complicit, either out of fear or acquiescing for their own reasons. In my book, I feel it is fear. It is fear of the policemen in London when you watch them, and the videos are everywhere, arresting an African Christian preacher in the street, literally put the cuffs on him, take him, because he's preaching. Said, you're offending people. And the Islamists block Oxford Street. I mean, for blocks, they block it in the middle of the day, Friday, to pray. And the police standing there, absolutely not even moving. Fear. But they also know that once fear...
15: But that's Islamophobia, we're told.
16: That's exactly. Well, you know what? They learned that from our homosexual friends when they got with the homophobia, and they thought it worked to intimidate people, not to say any, not to speak any truth. And I love the homosexual people. I have no hatred. But this whole thing about homophobia, the Muslims said, hey, it worked for this, they work for us. So Islamophobia become that now. Stammer in England, he's got a czar of Islamophobia. And it's an Islamist. So that a person can post something on social media against Islam, they take them to court and arrest them, but you can cuss and curse Christians to your heart's content. Nothing happens. Oh, no, no. We've got to protect the Muslims. I tweeted out something recently. I said, since when terrorists need protection? When Osama said, I need to protect them. I said, since when they need protection? But this is the way they played. It's not like 1984 all over again.
15: It's quite clever in a way.
16: Yeah?
15: We'll set out to make you terrified of us.
16: Yeah.
15: And then we'll insist that the laws of your culture are used to say that
16: protect us.
15: Irrational fear of us is illegitimate.
16: That's right.
15: Now, let's drill it down again into the subject of your book. How have progressives, because you see it everywhere, aligned with people who loathe everything they stand for,
16: yep, Part
15: How
16: of it is fear.
15: Common cause.
16: Yeah. Part of it is fear. Part of it is just sheer hatred to Western civilization.
15: Yeah.
16: It's just sheer hatred. And as you know, Karl Marx, you know, said you got to destroy and have, start this war between the proletariat and
15: the bourgeoisie.
16: Bourgeoisies. And then when you have that war between the two of them, and then the society collapses, then they build on top of it. Islam thinks the same way. We collapse this Western civilization, we build our Sharia. They're two different worldviews, totally opposed. But they think that once they got Western civilization destroyed, they'll fight it out. But we know who's going to win.
15: Would it be fair to say that Islam is as much a political system as it is a faith, whereas Christianity, the founder of Christianity, eschewed politics? So Christianity has informed politics, but the idea of the separation of church and state is actually very much a Christian concept.
16: Yes,
15: it wasn't just government saying, get Christianity out of our lives.
16: No, absolutely not. Jesus said to Pontius Pilate, my kingdom is not of this world. If it was, I would have called angels to come and... But you see, that's the whole thing. The kingdom of God is otherworldly. The rule of God is in the heart of his children, not geographical, not location, not space. But the kingdom of Islam is location, geography, the world, take it over and bring it to the feet of Allah. And the one thing, I wrote a book years ago called The End Times and the Secret of the Mahdi. And if you put this description of the Mahdi in some of their eschatology against what the Bible talks about the Antichrist, and they match, in fact, I have a little part in this book about that just to show the similarities of the description of the beast, the book of Revelation, and the coming of the Mahdi, what he does and where he goes and so forth. Now, obviously, they picked it up from Christian thought, and that was rampant at that time. But it's amazing to me, the Mahdi that the 12th Shiites, particularly the Iranian, waiting for, because the 12th Shia, the 12th successor to Ali, the Shiite of Ali, remember the party of Ali, died in infancy, was 5 years old. He was the imam and 5 years old died. They say now he's an occultician, he's hiding. And when the world becomes so embroiled in turmoil, he's going to show up. He's hiding for now. And that is why you have this fatalistic determination to bring the world to turmoil on the part of the Iranians, because they're 12 Shiites. So if they create this turmoil globally, the 12th Shia will show up from occultation. And that is why now this whole concept of the Mahdi, that really was not bought into by the Sunnis, but that some of them are buying into now because of the Iran situation with the West. But it in many ways is scary that the Antichrist is their Mahdi, who's going to show up at some point.
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4: 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I'm Tim Wildman, president of AFA and AFR, and it was such a blessing to hear from thousands of people across the country who believe in the ministry of American Family Radio so much to the point where you wrote a check or you
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22: 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For Monday, October 12th, I'm Dana Gresh. every year, Ligonier Ministries creates a little something they call the State of Theology Report. It's a nationwide survey revealing how people today view key doctrines of the Christian faith. And get this, recent data shows that nearly 35% of evangelicals, these are professing Christians, deny the deity of Christ. They'd affirm he was a good teacher, but not God. You know, I think a lot of modern

just give you an overview. And if you're interested in knowing more about this, you can go pick up a copy of that book. H-A-N-D-S. First of all, Jesus shares the honors, H, due to God. We see in the scripture that the Son is to be honored, worshiped, and loved, just as we honor, worship, and love the Father. He shares the honors due to God. Secondly, he shares the attributes of God. H-A, the attributes. Attributes unique to God, his omnipotence, he's all-powerful, his omnipresence, he is everywhere, his omniscience, he knows everything. These are attributes ascribed to God, but they're also attributes in the scripture that are ascribed to Christ. He shares the attributes of God. H-A-N, Jesus shares the names of God. Names that are given to God in the Old Testament, you see given to Christ in the New Testament. Lord, Savior, King, I Am, and many others. He shares the names of God. And then, number four, H-A-N-D, Jesus shares in the deeds that God does. The deeds that God does. There are many deeds in Scripture, works that are the exclusive prerogative of God in the Old Testament that are ascribed to Christ in the New Testament. For example, we read that God is the creator and sustainer of the universe. But in Colossians chapter 1, we read that Christ created all things. Same in John chapter 1. He created all things. Without him was not anything made that was made. He's the creator and the sustainer of the universe. We see Jehovah God exercising sovereign control over the forces of nature. And we see Jesus in a boat on a storm-tossed sea exercising control over the forces of nature. We see God forgiving sins. And we see Jesus having the power to forgive sins. Jesus shares in the deeds that God does. H-A-N-D-S. Number five, Jesus shares the seat of God's throne. He shares the seat of God's throne. He exercises authority over all things. He exercises divine judgment. He is exalted above all created things, including angels. We see God seated on the throne, exercising authority and judgment, and we see Christ seated on that same throne. So, some supporting evidence that Scripture presents Christ as of the same essence as God the Father. I've been memorizing and meditating some in the book of Colossians over the past couple of weeks while I've been working on this series, and it makes it clear in the book of Colossians that Christ is God. In him, in Christ, all the fullness of God was pleased to dwell. Colossians 1:19 tells us. And then in Colossians 2, verse 9, in him, the whole fullness of deity dwells bodily. Granted, it's a mystery. Granted, you cannot figure it out with a rationalistic, naturalistic mind. If you don't believe in the supernatural, you can't believe in the deity of Christ. And that's why these Jesus seminar so-called theologians have set out to disprove the deity of Christ, because they don't believe in the supernatural. But the fact is, there is reality above and beyond what we can experience with our natural mind and senses. And part of that mystery is that in Christ, the fullness, the whole fullness of deity dwells bodily. Now, most of us affirm intellectually that Jesus is God. And so the question I want us to ponder for a few moments here is, so what? What's the so what of the deity of Christ? Well, let me mention two or three of them. If Jesus is God, or should I say, since Jesus is God, first, that means it's possible for us to know God. We can know him through Christ, who we're told in Colossians chapter 1, verse 15, Christ is the image of the invisible God. We can't see God. But Jesus came to this earth, put on a human body so that we could see the image, the spitting image, as we say, of the invisible God. Nobody in this room has ever seen my father, Art DeMoss. He's been with the Lord now years. But people say that when they look at me, people who knew him say that when they look at me, they see a female Art DeMoss. Big eyes. Now, I'm not the exact image.

0: image of my earthly father, but I look a lot like him. Jesus is the exact image of God. He doesn't just look like God. He is God, and he made God known to us. That means God is knowable. You can know him today because Jesus Christ, who came to this earth, manifest him, revealed him, made him known to us. And then here's another implication. Since Jesus is God, he is exalted above all other men, all other rulers, all other religious leaders, and all other so-called gods. He is the incomparable Christ. No one like him. And as such, he is to be worshiped, revered, honored, exalted. I think in our generation, we've done a lot to emphasize the humanity of Christ. He's a brother, he's a friend who wants to relate to us intimately. And we're going to talk about the importance of his humanity in the next session. But I'm afraid that some of us have lost a sense of his transcendence, his greatness, his sovereign lordship. And that means we are to have an attitude of reverence and awe toward him. And then thirdly, since Jesus is God, that says to us that he is exclusively the way to God. If he is not divine, then he is just a man. And if he's just a man, it would be foolish and idolatrous to worship and follow him. He could not be the way, the truth, and the life if he is not God. But if he is divine, and he is, then his claims are all true. And that means that Christianity is not just one of many religious alternatives from which we can choose, as many people would have us believe today. You have your religion, I have my religion. Don't give me any of this bit about yours being the only true religion. And people will try and intimidate you today, and if they don't try and do it to you, they'll try and do it to your kids in college. Your young adult kids. You believe that's the only way? And Christians are getting intimidated today by those who would say, yours is just one religious alternative. No, there is no other name under heaven given to men whereby we must be saved other than the name of Jesus. There is salvation in none other than Jesus Christ.
1: Amen. The deity of Jesus is such good news for us. It's the reason we can know God. It's the reason we can be saved at all. If Jesus isn't Lord, then we have no hope. But he is Lord, and that means he is worthy of our reverence. Now, what exactly does reverence look like? Well, if you've ever watched the Narnia movies, think about how Aslan's people approached him. This big, strong, powerful lion. They honored him, bowing humbly in his presence. They recognized that while Aslan was their friend, he was also their king. The same is true of Jesus. He is our king. Here's Nancy to tell us more about the special kingship of Christ.
0: We read in Luke 1 as the angel said to Mary, this son who you're going to have, he will be great. He will be called the Son of the Most High, and the Lord God will give to him the throne of his father David, and he will reign over the house of Jacob forever, and of his kingdom there will be no end. The angel is saying all these prophecies that were in the Old Testament about this coming king, they're about to be fulfilled. This child you're going to have, he is this promised king. Now, throughout Jesus' earthly life and ministry, and even beyond that in the rest of the New Testament, people acknowledged Jesus as king. Matthew chapter 2, after Jesus was born in Bethlehem of Judea in the days of Herod the king, now we have some competition. Behold, wise men from the east came to Jerusalem saying, "Where is he who has been born king of the Jews?" Now we have a rivalry. We have Herod who thinks he's the king of the Jews. But these men see this prophecy. They come and they say, there's one who has been born who is the king of the Jews. For we saw his star when it rose and have come to worship him. Now there you see a setup for what is going to be till the end of this present age, a battle between kings of the earth and the Lord Jesus, who is the king of kings. We see others acknowledging Jesus as king. You remember in John chapter 1 when Nathanael met Jesus, And Jesus told Nathanael things about himself that nobody else could have known. And Nathanael was amazed and he said, "Rabbi, you are the Son of God. You are the King of Israel." What was he saying? "You're the one we've been waiting for. You're the one who was promised. You're the one that was prophesied about. You are the Messiah, the King of Israel." In the book of Acts, chapter 17, as the early church was being founded, when they could not find these disciples, they dragged Jason and some of the brothers before the city authorities, shouting, "These men are all acting against the decrees of Caesar." Caesar thought he was the king, saying that there is another king, Jesus. So here again you see the conflict, the tug of war, the battle between earthly kings and rulers and Jesus, who claims the right to be the King of Kings and in fact is. Now what's interesting as you read through the Gospels is how many times Jesus refused the people's efforts to make him an earthly king. Because they had a wrong concept of what kind of king Messiah would be and what his kingdom would be like. So, for example, we see in John 6, perceiving that they were about to come and take him by force to make him king, Jesus withdrew again to the mountain by himself. Have you ever seen anybody? You know, the people are clamoring, "We want you to be the president. We want you to be the prime minister. We want you to be the king." And he says, "No, thank you. This is not an election. This is not a contest. My kingdom isn't what you think, and I'm not the kind of king you think." So he withdrew. In John chapter 18, we see this conversation that Jesus has with Pilate. And Jesus says to Pilate, "My kingdom is not of this world. If my kingdom were of this world, my servants would have been fighting that I might not be delivered over to the Jews. But my kingdom is not from this world." You see, because his kingdom is not of this world, he doesn't use this world's methods to accomplish his purposes. He's an entirely different kind of king. And as the trial of Jesus unfolded, as the passion of Christ unfolded, Jesus was mocked as the King of the Jews. He was rejected as the King of the Jews. Let me read you a few verses from John chapter 19. The soldiers twisted together a crown. It was a crown of thorns. And put it on his head and arrayed him in a purple robe. Crowns and robes belong to kings, right? Purple is the color of royalty. But they were not sincere at all in crowning him as king. They came up to him saying, "Hail, King of the Jews." They were mocking him. And they struck him with their hands. Now it was the day of preparation of the Passover. It was about the sixth hour. Pilate said to the Jews, "Behold your king." They cried out, "Away with him! Away with him! Crucify him!" Pilate said to them, "Shall I crucify your king?" The chief priests answered, the chief religious leaders said, "We have no king but Caesar." Now keep in mind, the Jews hated Caesar. They hated the Romans. They didn't want to be ruled by the Romans. They wanted to toss out the Roman rule. They wanted to do away with the Romans. Many of the Jews wanted to kill every Roman if that were possible. But here, even the religious leaders, and especially the religious leaders, would rather have had Roman rule than to accept Jesus as their king. Crucify. Says he's the king. We don't want him to rule over us. He's not the kind of king we want. Well, Pilate probably got it better than the religious leaders, though he was confused himself, and he declared Christ's kingship at the cross. John chapter 19, Pilate also wrote an inscription and put it on the cross. It read, "Jesus of Nazareth, the King of the Jews." The chief priests of the Jews said to Pilate, "Do not write 'the King of the Jews,' but rather, 'This man said, I am the King of the Jews.'" Pilate answered, "What I have written, I have written." Pilate got it right, didn't he? He is the King of the Jews. And there on that cross, the King of the Jews, the King of the universe, the King of Kings, laid down his life for his subjects. Now we know that he didn't stay on that cross, that he came alive, he rose up from the dead, he spent 40 days here on earth, and then he ascended into heaven where God exalted Jesus to his right hand, to that place as the King of Kings. And we know as we read throughout the New Testament that one day that King will return in all of his splendor and glory to rule over all the nations of the world. The kind of king the Jews were expecting in the first century, he is that kind of king, but he wasn't going to come and display his power then in that way. He came first as a suffering king to die as their king. But when he comes back, he will come to fulfill all those Old Testament prophecies about reigning and ruling forever from sea to sea. So we read in Matthew 25, when the Son of Man comes in his glory and all the angels with him, then he will sit on his glorious throne. And then we come to the book of Revelation, where you see the final chapter on so much of this story. When you get discouraged, when it seems like the kings of the earth are winning, that they're having their day, that they're overcoming the saints. And Revelation talks about war in heaven and war on earth between the followers of Christ and the followers of the Antichrist. And when you think that Antichrist and his forces are winning, you need to read to the end of the book and remember what's coming, what's happening. Revelation 11 tells us, then the seventh angel blew his trumpet. These are still trumpets of judgment. And there were loud voices in heaven saying, the kingdom of the world has become the kingdom of our Lord and of his Christ, and he shall reign forever and ever. And then we come to that chapter, Revelation 19, one of my favorite chapters in all of God's word. I love them all, but this is an amazing chapter. And I just keep telling myself this story, reminding myself of where this is all heading. Because we still see people trying to crucify Jesus, don't we? Rejecting him as king. We love him, but most do not love him. And it's so disheartening, it's discouraging to see the economic and political and educational and entertainment, all the rulers of this earth trying to take Jesus' rightful place as king and Lord in our culture. And we sometimes feel that it seems that they're winning, but not for long. Revelation chapter 19, this is a vision of what lies ahead. I saw heaven opened, and behold, a white horse. Not a donkey this time. This time, the kingly royal steed, a white horse. The one sitting on it is called Faithful and True. And in righteousness, he judges and makes war. His eyes are like a flame of fire, and on his head are many diadems, no longer crowned with the crown of thorns, now crowned with the crown that God has given him as he's been exalted to the right hand of the Father as the King of Kings. On his head are many diadems. And the armies of heaven, kings have armies, right? He's got all the armies of heaven, the angelic forces, arrayed in fine linen, white and pure, were following him on white horses. From his mouth comes a sharp sword with which to strike down the nations, and he will rule them with a rod of iron. Those who've rejected him, those who've pushed him off the throne, those who've said, there is no king but Caesar, all those kings, past, present, and future, who have rejected Jesus as Lord, he will rule them with a rod of iron. He will tread the winepress of the fury of the wrath of God the Almighty. On his robe and on his thigh, he has a name written, King of Kings and Lord of Lords. And then, that's not quite the end of the story. There's still battle. I'll tell you, Satan and his minions and the rulers of this earth and all of us who in our hearts exalt ourselves to be king of our own lives, there's that battle going on against Jesus as Lord. And verse 19 of Revelation 19 says, I saw the beast and the kings of the earth with their armies. So two kings, one king, the King of Kings on the white horse with his armies, and then all the kings of this earth, those who have titles and those who just think they're kings, those who just think that they're in charge, kings of the earth with their armies gathered to make war against him who was sitting on the horse and against his army. And there is no doubt about the outcome. Revelation 19, verse 20, the beast was captured, and with it the false prophet. These two were thrown alive, and they're, by the way, the ones who lead all these rebellions against Christ as king. These two were thrown alive into the lake of fire that burns with sulfur. And the rest, all those other kings, all their other followers, all their armies, all those who rejected Jesus as king, the rest were slain by the sword that came from the mouth of him who was sitting on the horse, and all the birds were gorged with their flesh. It's not a pretty picture, is it? It's a picture of havoc and devastation and ruin for those who refuse to repent and bow before Jesus as Lord. And so we see that in the end, King Jesus triumphs, and he will have the final word over all other kings and over all lives and over all affairs of this world. Jesus is the king. He's the king of the Jews. He's the king of Israel. He's the king of the nations. He is the king of heaven. He is the king of righteousness. The scripture tells us he is the king of peace. He is the king of glory. He is the king of the ages. And he is the king of all kings. Worship Jesus, the king.
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6: American Family News, I'm Robert Thornton. Saudi Arabia confirmed it intercepted an incoming ballistic missile today, just after Iran claimed responsibility for new attacks on an airport in Riyadh over the weekend. Fox's Trey Yinks reports from Tel Aviv.
7: Houthi rebels are now issuing a direct warning to foreign airlines against using Saudi airspace or airports inside the kingdom.
8: We reiterate our warning to all international companies, experts, employees, workers, and travelers from all over the world to not operate flights to Saudi airports.
7: The warning comes after 13 people were killed and more than 300 injured when the Houthis launched a missile attack against a Saudi airport on Saturday. At least one ballistic missile slammed into Terminal 3, first responders rushing to the scene.
6: New details emerged in the deaths of two University of Mississippi students after toxicology reports show both students had the same drugs in their system, Fox's Madison Scarpino reports.
9: New court documents are giving us a glimpse at the results as federal prosecutors want two local vape shop workers to stay behind bars. So the documents say 18-year-old Aiden Hamilton and 20-year-old Robert Strang both had mitragynine in their systems and also the Schedule I controlled substances MGM-15 and MGPI. Federal prosecutors say all three of those substances are found in Smack's Mango Breeze pills, a chemically manipulated synthetic kratom-derived product. And those pills were found by both Robert and Aiden's bodies after their suspected overdose deaths. Both of the students' bank records showed several purchases from an Oxford vape shop. Investigators executed a search warrant there. They found hundreds of units of illegal kratom-derived products, and they arrested father and son workers, Yahya and Islam Musleh.
6: Texas Democrat Senate candidate James Tallarico was back on the campaign trail after more than a week off. He says he had the flu. Others are wondering if it's for other reasons. Fox's Brooke Taylor reports from Dallas.
10: All of this really started to blow up last week at President Trump's rally in San Antonio when Ken Paxton got up on the stage. He got the whole crowd to chant, "Where is Tallarico?" So Tallarico was then seen on Friday. He was shaking hands with supporters at the Austin City Limits Music Festival after he said, quote, "A nasty case of the flu kept him home and off the campaign trail for more than a week." But that has not stopped Paxton from raising questions about his time away.
11: I don't know whether to believe him about the flu or not. I just know that everything that he says, almost everything that he says, has been false since the beginning of this campaign.
10: Now, Tallarico's campaign is pushing back, saying he was away from campaigning for a total of 9 days.
6: Supreme Court Justice Samuel Alito is sparking fresh debate over the 2015 Obergefell v. Hodges ruling. Writing in a new book of collected speeches that legalizing same-sex marriage was perhaps the decisive point in our nation's turn against religious liberty. More from AFN's Chris Woodward.
12: Alito argues the decision has driven traditional believers out of public life, pointing to lawsuits involving businesses and faith-based organizations. However, other religious liberty advocacy groups point to a string of recent legal victories as proof that faith is protected stronger than ever. AFNS legal expert and AFA senior policy advisor Jen Ellis about Alito's claim.
13: I think she's absolutely correct. Once we mess with the natural rights that come from God, our creator, then all of a sudden you are saying artificially that the so-called right to gay marriage is more important than the rights like religious liberty, like what we've been talking about through all of these cases, some of the rights against going against your personally sincerely held religious beliefs.
12: With voters heading to the polls this election cycle, Ellis says the debate over religious freedom extends far beyond the White House, stretching down ballot to judicial appointments and local elections.
13: Voting matters as well, not just to known things like judicial appointments, but also to state and local elections for state judiciary appointees, and also for ballot issues. Those are incredibly important.
12: Ellis encourages voters to research their local ballot measures carefully, noting that stewardship extends to every level of government.
6: That's all our time for now. Find more news at AFM.net.
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20: We are a blessed people because, as we saw last week, we have a great high priest. But what does that mean? How should we understand that fact that Yeshua, that is, Jesus of Nazareth, that He is our high priest? Well, that's exactly what we're going to see the writer of Hebrews reveal to us in this week's study. So take out your Bible and look with me to the book of Hebrews and chapter 5. The book of Hebrews and chapter 5. Now, we're going to learn today and in the weeks to come truly what it means that Yeshua is a great high priest. What are the implications for us in this age? And what are the eternal outcome of the fact that we have a high priest who passed through the heavens, who came into this world, who offered up Himself once and sufficiently for our sins, bringing about, and here's the key, an eternal redemption and therefore an eternal relationship with the living God. Well, look with me to verse 1, the book of Hebrews, chapter 5, and verse 1. He's going to begin to lay a foundation, speaking about typical priests. So he says here in verse 1, for every high priest from men is taken. So we have a connection between the high priest that served previously in the temple and Messiah. What do they have in common? Well, they are fully men. But there is a shortage with the humanity. You see, Messiah being fully man, but He's also, as we saw last week, one who passed through the heavens. And therefore, we're going to see that we are a recipient of a better priesthood, one who can bring about eternal outcomes. So once again, for every high priest from men are taken, and behalf of men they are appointed. So they serve in behalf of men, but notice what it says, for the service unto God. Now here, the word that I translated service is really just one Hebrew or Greek word, and it's the definite article, the. In the biblical language, we can have the word the in the plural. So it's speaking about those things which they are appointed to do in behalf of men, but to God. And what is that? Well, we're going to learn that if we're talking about a priesthood, all priests have something in common. And that is they have a particular service, something that they are supposed to bring about and deal with. And what is that? Well, as we keep reading, it says here, in order to offer up gifts or offerings and also sacrifices. And here's the key, in behalf of sin. Whenever we deal with this concept of a priest, the main responsibility, the priority of his ministry is to deal with the problem of sin. And we're going to see that typical priests, that is, those who were of the tribe of Levite and from the household of Aaron, although they did their work was insufficient. It did not have eternal implications. So why did God bring it about? Why did He appoint these high priests? Here's the key. So that we can better understand the work of Messiah. We're going to learn later on in our study that these priests, they were a pattern of that which were to come. And there's a basis previously for understanding their ministry, and there's a perfect expression after the fact, that is, after the giving of the law, through the ministry of our high priest, Yeshua. Yeshua from Nazareth, that is Jesus from Nazareth. So we look here and we find that they are appointed, they're taken from humanity, that is from the house of Levi, from the family of Aaron, and they are appointed from men and for men for the service to God, but here's the key, in behalf of sin. Now, because they're humans, they can understand the frailties of other humans. And that's why when we move on to verse 2, we see the first thing that is mentioned here is the fact that they can show compassion. Why? Because they also struggle with sin. They know human frailty. They know the power of what Judaism calls Yetzer Hara, that evil inclination. We would call it the carnal nature or the sin nature. So it says here that they are able to show compassion. They're able literally to measure the feelings. Now, what do we mean measuring the feelings? Well, they're going to be speaking here. If you look on into verse 2, there are two terms that are given. Now, usually in English, we talk about those who are ignorant or unaware. But if we understand the Torah, and I'm speaking about the book of Leviticus primarily, there we find that there are different types of sins which are mentioned. There are sins known by the Hebrew word bishgaga. Now, bishgaga is a sin, but it's an unintentional sin. That is, the person did not intend to do it, or perhaps he did not know such behavior was a violation. And even though he has ignorance, he is unaware of that, that does not mean that he doesn't suffer the consequences, that there's no punishment. There are punishment. There are implications to when we disobey the word of God, whether we do it with intent or, as it says here, bishgaga, without intent. So these priests know that sometimes a person sins, but he didn't mean to sin. But he's suffering the consequences of that. And then it moves on. Those who do so, and here it is. This word means with deceit. Now, in the Hebrew, we have the word mazid. Now, this is Greek, but the parallel, the foundation for understanding that is what we learn in the Old Testament, in the Pentateuch, more precisely, what we call the Torah or the law, for those sins which are done by mazid. That is, they knew it was wrong. They were convicted by God that such behavior, such actions are displeasing to him. They're sinful and they're going to bring about his condemnation. But nevertheless, because remember the context, because of human frailty, because of our weakness, because of the fact that we are carnal beings with that evil inclination, sometimes we simply rebel against God. And once again, there are implications. Usually, the implications and the outcomes, the punishments for willful sin are greater than those that we do bishgaga by accident or without intent. So what the scripture is saying is this, that the normal priests that serve, because they're human beings, remember what we learned, they're taken from men, they are appointed by God, but they are human beings. They understand these things. They can have compassion and show sympathy because they too, look at the middle of verse 2, since also he, meaning the high priest, a typical one, they are saddled by weaknesses. Now, verse 3. And on account of these things, he ought to offer up, just as concerning the people are sinful, but so is he. Thus also concerning himself, that he's ought to offer up, what does it say once again, in behalf of sin. So when we look at the end of verse 1 and the end of verse 3, we see something consistent. What is that? Well, what we see is there's a problem of sin. And because of this problem of sin, priests were appointed to deal with that, to deal with the offense. To do what? Well, we've already talked about. To offer up offerings and sacrifices in order to deal with this problem. But here's what we're going to learn. We're going to learn in the weeks to come, and it's going to be repeated over and over because it is an important biblical truth. The priesthood, the high priests, they had to do their work continuously. Why? Because what they were able to receive or bring about through their offering, it was not eternally sufficient. They had to do it daily, yearly, because what they could bring about was only a covering of sin, what the Bible calls an atonement. But we're going to see that Messiah, he is superior. We're going to learn that what he brings about is not just a covering of sin, so it keeps God's judgment at a distance, but Messiah is going to purchase for us eternal redemption. He's not going to cover sin, but he's going to wipe away sin so it does not remain. And his work, and this is going to be proclaimed loudly, his work has eternal implications, and that's so vital. Messiah's work is all sufficient for how long? For eternity. Meaning this, the work that he did brings about an outcome that cannot be changed or altered by anyone, because there is a supernatural, a heavenly power that the normal high priests under the family of Aaron from the tribe of Levites, they could not bring about. Now move on to verse 4. It says here that none of these ones, meaning the high priest, it says he does not take of himself this honor. So he doesn't volunteer for it. He doesn't apply for it. No, it says here, but one is called by God, just as also Aaron. So the foundation of the high priest was Aaron. He was the first one. He didn't volunteer. In fact, he knew nothing of a priesthood. But nevertheless, God, through divine revelation, God called Aaron, and he calls other into this position. So we don't volunteer, we don't grasp it, it says, but rather one is appointed, it uses a phrase here, one is called by God. Now look at verse 5. Thus also, now see what it's doing? In this passage of Scripture, it's laying a foundation which we can be assured of because it's established in the law. Now, when I say law, what I'm speaking about is Scripture. When I mention the law, or the Hebrew word which means law, the Torah, I'm talking about the first five books in the Bible: Genesis, Exodus, Leviticus, Numbers, and Deuteronomy. We have a scriptural foundation that is set forth, and here's something that we're going to see over and over being emphasized, and that is this. It is through that foundation of the law what is revealed. Now, the law, we have to understand it in two ways. They're not at odds with one another. They're not contradictive. But what we find here is this. Many times when someone mentions the law, what they're speaking about are biblical commandments alone. How many are there? Well, 613 biblical commandments in those five books. But the law, those five books are not just about commandments, but also we have accounts, we have stories, we have history, we have events being shared with us. So the law, one sense we can say, oh, it's commandments, that is, but it's also historical biblical accounts of individuals, of families, of happenings, events which took place. And what do we glean from that? Well, the law gives to us a framework. It gives to us a foundation for understanding greater revelation. Here's what I want you to see, and we're going to underscore this in the weeks to come, especially when we get into chapter 7, because there's a very, very important word that's usually mistranslated. It is not understood, but this word has to do with putting two things side by side. And why is that? Well, when you lay one thing down and you have an understanding of that, that one thing can provide a basis, a framework for understanding something which is new. Something which, if it just came without this framework, without a pattern, without a diagram or a previous example, we might not be able to understand it. So in the Scripture, the writer of Hebrews, he's constantly saying, here's what we learned in the books of Exodus or Leviticus or Deuteronomy. This is what we learn, and therefore it helps us to be able to perceive in a more excellent way what God is revealing about Messiah. Remember how we began 2 months ago. We said that the primary objective of the writer of Hebrews, and no one knows who it is, is that we might understand the person of Messiah, that is his identity, who he is, and also the work of Messiah. What did Yeshua do? What is the outcome, the implications of his ministry that he has done in our behalf? Just like all priests serve in behalf of men, but unto God, those things which are served unto God. That's what a priest does. We need to understand them for Yeshua. And the framework for understanding these things in a clearer, in a factual, according to truth, is what we learn in the Torah. And that's why when people don't study the Old Testament, they think it's something of the past. The problem with that is this. It is the Old Testament that gives us, so to speak, the proper lenses for understanding the New Testament. That's what this writer is trying to share with us, and he's going to do so over and over. So look now, we find in verse 5, thus also, meaning in the same way that we find the paradigm for the priesthood being called by God, we find that Messiah, he did not take this glory and became high priest of his own initiative, but rather, it says, but the one who spoke to him, and once again, where is this scripture going? Well, where it goes frequently. We find consistently in the book of Hebrews and really all throughout the New Testament. What the writers of the New Testament do is this. They constantly reveal revelation to us, what God has through the Holy Spirit given them to write down. But they give us the basis, the foundation of that through the Old Testament. So Messiah, he did not choose of himself to be the high priest, but rather the word of God confirms him. Where? Well, I'm talking about Psalm 2 and verse 7 where it says, and God is speaking and he says, you are my son, but the language here says literally, my son are you. This my son is being emphasized. So my son are you, I today, and this is an important word, the word today in the biblical language speaks of opportunity. So ever since this was proclaimed, there's an opportunity for who? For you and for me, that we might respond to what God is revealing. The fact that Yeshua is his son. So once more, we read here in verse 5 at the end, my son are you, I today have beget you. That is, Messiah was born into this world. And here's the problem. Many people, and I believe we talked about this previously, but it does us well to repeat ourselves sometimes and underscore it and emphasize it. A birth does not reveal something that is new, meaning at the birth, he was created. That's not what birth is about. Birth, that word, has to do with a disclosure. That child was the same, had those five fingers on each hand, 10 toes in total. He was just like he was the moment before he was born, as he is after. It's simply that there's a manifestation, a revealing, an appearance, a disclosure. So what the scripture means when it says, today I have beget you, meaning simply, today I have revealed you. I have disclosed you as my son. And son, biblically speaking, there's a couple different definitions of that word son. One is servant. So today, Yeshua, in this context, is the one who's going to serve his father for the purpose of dealing with sin. Why? Well, the context here is he's being called to be high priest. And what does every priest deal with? The answer is sin. They have to solve the problem of sin. The old covenant high priests, well, they could only keep God's judgment, his punishments for sin at a distance, but they did not remove the need for God's judgment. It was simply holding it at bay, pushing it back for a limited period of time, but the sin was still there. This is not the case with Messiah Yeshua. He, through his perfect priesthood, through his all-sufficient work, he is going to remove the need for God's judgment. And he is going to bring about a new condition for those who receive his priesthood. Therefore, move on to verse 6, just as also in another place. And when it says here, this phrase, in another place, it's speaking about another scripture where it says, You are a priest forever according to the order of Melchizedek, that is Melchizedek. Now, we're going to see how important this order of Melchizedek is. We read about him in the book of Genesis, and we'll talk more about him. But let me simply say that the key thought here is this term Melchizedek. See, many people hear that and they think, well, that's just a name. But names in the Bible have meanings. And we're going to find it's not just a name, but it is a title. That term, Melchizedek or Melchizedek, it means my king of righteousness. Now, there's a connection always between the word righteousness and the kingdom. So right there, if we have a good understanding of biblical truth, we're going to be aware of the fact that Melchizedek, this priest, he is going to have kingdom implications, meaning this. He is going to teach us principles of the kingdom. He is a forerunner. Here's what we learn. He appears, for example, primarily, and we're going to see this, he comes and meets Abraham. We'll talk more about that in a moment, but let me simply say this. He comes and meets Abraham during a very significant time, a time of victory. And therefore, it is what we learn about that event, his meeting with Abraham, and what Abraham does to him. What the scripture reveals in Genesis gives us a better understanding of Yeshua. That is what Jesus has done, the implications of his ministry. So if you don't know and rightly understand Melchizedek, you cannot understand to the fullness what God would have you to understand, what God wants you to understand, and what you need to understand about Yeshua. Your faith is going to be insufficient. See, most people do not know that Melchizedek is my king of righteousness. So what is the purpose of Messiah's ministry? Well, it's not just that we might find redemption for our sins. That's part of it, and that's a big blessing. That is a wonderful instrument of grace. But here's the key. It has a outcome to it, and what is that? That righteousness might be mediated to us, and here's the key, through our lives to others. That we might be ambassadors of righteousness. Let me tell you. There is a strong connection between righteousness and our call in this world, in this flesh as believers, being made a new creation through the ministry of Yeshua. So we read here that you are a priest forever according to the order of Melchizedek, who in the days of his flesh, now it's speaking about Messiah, speaking about that he's of the order of Melchizedek, but we're speaking about Messiah, who prayed and also supplicated to the one who is able to save him from death with a strong proclamation and with the bringing forth of tears, and he was heard by his piety. Now, remember the key. We're talking about righteousness. And Messiah's work brought about righteousness. What work? His work on the cross. And this account of him praying and making supplications and with a strong proclamation, bringing forth tears to the one who was able to save him. What is that referring to? Well, if you check the Christian commentators, the vast majority of them, and I agree, speak of Yeshua while he was in the Garden of Gethsemane. And what did God do? Well, he heard, he could have saved him, meaning he could have removed him from that act of having to suffer and be killed and die. But he didn't. What took place there? What happened? Well, the purpose is, and don't forget this, righteousness. And righteousness, his righteousness was never in question, but our righteousness was. And it's only through his act of obedience that you and I could become righteous individuals in God's sight, not by our deeds, but by the sufficiency of Messiah's work upon the cross. So he interceded with prayers and supplications, and the one who could save him heard him by his piety, and that's what it says here. And though being a son, now he's the Son of God, and son has a idea of preference. But notice what it says. Although he was a son, he learned from suffering obedience and was complete, perfect. Now, he never wasn't perfect, but he demonstrated perfection, being given a power from his heavenly Father, because he was human, but also the Son of God. But it was hard for him to go to the cross. So he prayed and he received power. And that demonstrated his perfection. And he also becomes the cause for those who are hearing him, all those who are hearing him, the cause of, here it says, eternal salvation. Isn't that great? That through his work we have, and what does it say? Don't miss it. It says eternal salvation. And that concept is going to be so important in the weeks to come when we learn more about Messiah's ministry, that he purchased for us through his perfect priesthood eternal salvation. And if we don't understand eternal salvation, we don't understand what Messiah has done. Well, I need to stop there. Until next week, may God richly bless you.
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24: 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I'm Dr. James Dobson, and I'm thrilled that you've joined us.
25: 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I'm Roger Marsh. You know, every parent hopes their children will grow to become adults who have strong character, lasting faith, and the wisdom to make good decisions. But between childhood and adulthood come countless choices, and parents don't always know which ones will matter most. On today's edition of Family Talk, we're going to look inside one family that made some unconventional decisions about education, dating, faith and family life. Olympic medalist Jim Ryan and his wife Anne raised four children while intentionally making prayer and biblical principles central to their home. So what did they do differently? And what can we as parents learn from it? Well, here's Dr. James Dobson to explain as he begins today's edition of Family Talk.
26: I'm just delighted to have you guys with us today.
27: Well, it's really a pleasure to be here, Dr. Dobson. It's a thrill, and it's such an honor.
1: We consider it a delight to be here because we know that you are a spokesman for our nation and our world.
2: You remember the time that we were together in 1984 and you came through? We did a radio program then, didn't we?
3: I remember that show well, and I think the thing that I recall is that while we were doing our show, the children were also doing one, or a little bit later, they were having a show, and it gave us an opportunity, as I listened back on that tape, just to hear them spontaneously talking, and it was really exciting.
2: Well, I tell you what, I've been fascinated with this family because nobody's perfect. And if you look behind the scenes, everybody's got flaws. That's just the human condition. But this family serves as kind of a model for what I believe and the way families really ought to run. As a matter of fact, you all have homeschooled most of the way, and you took that responsibility, didn't you?
1: We have, and I didn't really take it very willingly, because when God first approached us through one of my brothers starting to homeschool, I said, Lord, we're evangelists. How can we be evangelists being homeschoolers? And one friend, after praying this through, turned to me and said, Anne, look at it this way. You're raising up four more evangelists. And that gave me such great peace that though I had to give up going out among the people for several years, I had the responsibility, not really the primary, Jim Raleigh, the primary, but he designated a responsibility to me to raise, Jim Raleigh, the primary, but he designated a responsibility to me to raise academically and some spiritually the four children.

0: welcomed in the classroom. And then when we relocated back to the Midwest, to Lawrence, Kansas, it was one of those things where we felt as if we weren't, it wasn't, parents weren't really welcomed in the classroom. We tried to find all the proper procedures to go through to withdraw the children from school and to do everything that would be glorifying to God, knowing even in that it would be a means of witnessing to people, because if you do things with excellence as well as you do it properly, at some point it's going to point back to the Lord.
1: I want to pick up with this homeschool matter, and especially that moment in Lawrence, Kansas, and when you decided to go it on your own. It occurs to me that in my enthusiasm to introduce this family, I didn't really tell people what they need to know about Jim, because Jim Ryan, his name will be recognizable to us older jocks. Remember that there was a guy named Roger Bannister who who was the first man to break the 4-minute mile, and he ran against an Australian named Landy. I'll never forget that. I saw it on black and white television. I was a freshman in college or something, and Landy looked over the wrong shoulder, and Bannister passed him. But anyway, he stumbled across the finish line at 3:59, and of course set the world record. Jim comes along a few years later in high school and runs 3:55, and then eventually ran 3:51 and set the world record. The whole world was watching you at that time. What do you remember about those days?
0: You know, it's interesting, Dr. Dobson, because when I reflect on those years, they were very rich and very rewarding in the sense that there was that, you know, you establish a goal and you achieve it. And yet there was a hollowness that came with that, because I was under the impression growing up as a young boy, immature, searching for that sense of identity as to who I would become or what might make me a happy guy, that if I did something well, that indeed I'd be a happy and fulfilled person. But when I had achieved some of those accomplishments, it would be like, this is what it's all about? And it would be empty. And I kept thinking, well, I've got to get better at what I'm doing. But it wouldn't be until someone would finally introduce me to Christ that I would realize no matter how successful I was, no matter how fast I would run, that nothing would satisfy except a relationship with Jesus Christ. So in a sense, when I became a Christian in May of 1972, my athletic career ended because it was all for the wrong reasons. And so then I began a walk with Christ, and it's just been the greatest.
1: And now I want to meet your family. Go back to that moment in Lawrence, Kansas, where you went to the school. You told me a few minutes before we came in the studio that you came out in tears.
2: I did. I had registered the children to go to government school, and I came out weeping, and I said, Lord, what is wrong? There is something seriously wrong. And not too long afterwards, my youngest brother, Tom, had wrote us and said that they were going to start homeschooling their first child in Portland, Oregon, and mentioned a man by the name of Dr. Raymond Moore.
1: We had had him on
2: not
1: our broadcast.
2: Not a name unfamiliar to you, yes. So that was on a Friday. We received that letter on a Friday. We started praying. We thought this could be an answer to our prayers. The next Friday, the Lord had Jim Ryan and Dr. Raymond Moore in Omaha, Nebraska, in the same radio station doing back-to-back interviews. Jim approached Dr. Moore and said, how do we start homeschooling? We've never heard about this. We don't know exactly what it's like or what it's all about. And Dr. Raymond Moore responded with, has your wife ever taught school, which I had, and do your children obey on command? Have they been brought up in a disciplined lifestyle?
1: How about it, kids? You guys,
2: yes.
1: You guys obey on
2: Definitely.
1: Command?
2: Yes, we have.
1: Heather, did you, as you look back on those years of homeschooling through high school when your friends were going to the prom and doing all this other thing, did you feel deprived?
3: No, not really, and that's an honest answer, because I felt like, number one, I needed to apply myself at home just as much as they did in public school. It took a little bit more discipline, I think. And I wasn't really into the prom and the dating. I had a family that loved me, and we got along, and we played together, and I didn't really look for a lot of external activities.
1: And when you graduated, you went to the University of Kansas.
3: Yes.
1: Well, let me come on around the circle. Now, Catherine, you are the youngest. You're the baby. You have been homeschooled for how long?
4: I've been homeschooled from third grade through my senior year, and I just graduated last year.
1: How do you feel about that?
4: I'm very grateful for the experience, and it was really enjoyable because not only did I get to learn more about the Lord and His principles, also I was able to do my academics in a lot I didn't have to spend a lot of time.

0: want it, you know. I don't know what high schools could do in a whole day's worth. I could do in a couple hours. Yeah.
1: There is a lot of wasted time.
2: There
1: in school,
2: is a lot of wasted time that can be cut out.
3: When we had an opportunity to have lunch together a while back, we talked about many aspects of family life, and there were many philosophies that you, Jim, and Ann have held and have implemented in your own family. And one of them in particular that I know you feel very, very strongly about has to do with dating and the dating life of a teenager and the ground rules for that and what you implemented in your own home with regard to your four children. And I think parents of teenagers and even those with younger kids would really benefit from hearing what conclusions you drew, because you have to look at successful parents and say, what did they do that made the outcome such as it was? Now, I know you're going to say that you stayed on your knees in prayer, and you're probably still there, right?
4: That's very much a part of it. And then being able to, you know, have prayers from other people, but also learn from them and some of their experiences. I know when our when we were first looking at, you know, the dating situation of our children, I reflect back to a story with when we were at one of, I think it was a tournament, tennis tournament someplace, and we were talking to Pat Boone, and he said, well, when my children became 16, then they could date. And so we thought, well, that's a good idea. We'll wait till our children are 16, and then they can date. And as that time frame came closer, it became, wait a minute, that's what we did, but we're Christians now. Is there another alternative? And so we had to go back and kind of take that book off the shelf that represented what we did when we were younger and look at what had taken place in society since then and say, is that what we really want to do? So we really didn't have a lot of answers when Heather turned 16, other than the fact that we knew that there had to be something different, because we were seeing results that were not necessarily from Heather, but results from the dating system that were frustrating. Mm-hmm. You know, the divorce rate was just as high inside of the church as it was outside. There had to be another way.
5: We all really believe in the authority of God and the authority of His Word, and God has delegated to Christian parents the responsibility of being parents, of guarding and guiding and protecting the children that He has blessed them with. We came to the idea of the courtship rather than the dating, because we looked at dating as a setup for marriage and divorce. I like this guy, I'll go out with him a few times, then we'll break up. And the way you are trained is the way you're going to live your life. And we really believe that
3: I see.
5: Parental,
3: in other words, you're saying the temporary nature of a dating relationship sets a person up for a temporary marriage. Is that the conclusion?
5: Yes, because the commitment is not there. And the emotions.
3: Now, how in the world did they get that across to rambunctious teenagers? Tell me. How'd you guys accept that?
6: Well, I think courtship definitely adds a serious note to this, the notion of everybody wanting to play the field. Because when you go in with the preset idea that this could be your marriage partner, you definitely spend more time on your knees and seeking counsel, because you don't go into it with the idea that, well, maybe if it doesn't work, I'll just kind of walk right out of it. And the idea of courtship, you get to know the girl's family. And I think that really adds a certain amount of responsibility to the relationship.
3: All right, that brings us to a very interesting point. It is what we discussed when we had lunch together. Jim, you laid down some rather strict guidelines for who could date Heather, who was your oldest, and then later your daughter, Catherine. Explain what you did.
4: Well, let me first of all proceed this by saying that it's a learning experience for the father, because in many occasions, you know, the
3: Heather's nodding.
4: Kind of,
3: learning experience.
4: It's kind of like... It's kind of like saying, well, we're going to try something new, and Heather, you get to be the first one to try this with me.
2: And it's a stretching experience, because the father's now put in a new role, and as the daughter, I'm sharing my heart with my father and my brothers, things that maybe I normally wouldn't. Yes, I really like him. You know, just kind of things that maybe you would just normally share with your mother and your sister. You're now involving your father and your brothers, and it's not a joke anymore. Mm-hmm. You know, it's serious. I mean, I'm 23 years old, so I'm like, okay.
3: All right, I want to hear what he required of you.
4: So here's the procedure that we have followed, and that is, if there's a young man that's interested in dating Heather, he will first come to me. and we will have a little conversation that will be something like, well, first of all, when he, after Heather makes me aware of the fact that he's interested, Heather and I will have a little conversation to see what sort of interest she has. Does she, after she's been praying about it, is she feeling that this is somebody God potentially might want her to have as a husband? So that's part of the motive behind it. Where are you going with this relationship? There has to be the right motive involved. And so if she says yes, then I will sit down and talk with him about courtship, you know, what that really means. And the intent is that you're looking at Heather as a potential wife. So you need to know this is somewhat of a serious relationship. And, of course, I'm well aware of the fact that it's tough for young men to come because that's kind of intimidating. You think, what is this? You know?
3: I want the first date, and then Dad's going to talk to me about marrying, you know.
4: But, you know, the benefit to that is it provides, especially for the young women, someone that can serve as a screen, that can give them a little measure of protection. Now, we consult together, and if it turns out that it's just simply something she's not interested, I will talk with the young man and say, well, we'd like to keep this as a friendship situation. In other words, right now, she's not interested in dating. If it goes beyond that, then I'll sit down with him, and we'll talk a little bit. One of the things that we use is a little book called Dating and Courting, so he can understand something more about where we're coming from.
3: Now, Heather, they're only 2 million people listening to us, okay?
0: Right.
3: So I want you to be dead honest. How'd you feel about that when it first occurred?
2: Well, at first, okay, I didn't go out on my first date until I was 17, and I didn't know at the time, but the young man had already gone to my parents, and we weren't practicing courtship then. And I'll never forget the first time that I'm 21 years old, and I'm like, oh my goodness, I've got to tell some guy that he's got to go talk to my dad. I'm so scared. So I just said, well, I'd really like it if you would, like, ask my dad first. And then I left. I just made a beeline for the door, and I thought, I'm never going to hear from this guy. I was so embarrassed. But a week later, this guy called, and I was just floored. I just thought, oh my goodness, they actually go for this stuff. And so so for me, it was just encouragement to know that as I obey my parents and what they really want for my life, that God will honor that. And so since then, it's gotten a little easier as guys have come up and asked me. And I just send them to my dad because a lot of young men nowadays do not know the idea of courtship.
3: Jim, role play with me, okay? I am 18 years old, and I want to date Heather, and I am absolutely scared to death.
2: Well,
3: okay, Catherine, yeah. Okay, I've seen Catherine at the locker at school, and we've had two conversations, and I ask her for a date, and she says, talk to my dad. So I come to you, and I am absolutely scared to death because I don't know what in the world you're going to do. What do you say to him?
4: Well, you need to understand, I think, too, first of all, that the father in this position realizes he's carrying a tremendous responsibility. He knows that, for example, this could be potentially the young man for his daughter. And so there is a sense of knowing that, boy, you better make sure that you spend some time with your daughter and with the Lord and with your wife trying to figure out whether he's the one.
3: Yeah.
4: So it is with fear and trembling that, you know, I make these decisions after consultation. But if he comes to me and asks that question after I've talked to Heather, then what I try and do, if he says, and so far, I've only had, you know, basically no's. You know, it's the kind of thing where you want to ease that in as much as possible. And I will say to him, you know, we've talked together, and we feel like we'd like to keep this relationship on a friendship basis, and leave it as it is right now. And that's kind of how we've worked it so far. When we get to the yes, that'll be the next stage.
3: Heads for the door, right?
4: Well, but you know, the one thing that we're concerned about in any one of those responses is that, if that's true and it's a no, it's not detrimental in his walk with Christ, because it can be the kind of thing where, you know, it feels like a big hammer has just been slammed on his head. And that's not the intent, but what we're trying to say is, you know, for this time and Heather's life and for where she is and where we are, you're not the young man. And try and do it as carefully as possible, recognizing it's taken a great deal of courage for him to come and ask.
3: If the young man was going to pass the test, would you get into the significance of a physical relationship and that sort of thing? Would you talk about that?
4: Well, we'd talk about a lot of things after that. Probably having come over and play basketball with my son.
3: Heather and Catherine are both nodding like,
5: watch the car.
2: Well, I think also, didn't you ask him questions about, you know, what he wanted to do with his life?
3: Mm-hmm.
2: And he was still going back to school and back to school and back to school. And I think that just different questions like that you would ask.
3: You're looking for character, aren't you?
4: You're looking for character. And see, one of the things that we've talked about as a family and prayed about is that, okay, let's get to the next step where we say yes. Well, then he's going to be coming over to dinner a lot. He's going to be, you know, coming and getting acquainted with our family, because we feel it's important that each member of the family have an opportunity to, I don't want to say vote, but offer what they're observing about his character, just as you say, because it's so easy today for our lives to be misread, misunderstood, and if you have the counsel of others, it provides that help which the scriptures talk about. There's comfort in the multitude of counselors.
3: And you feel good about this?
5: Oh, yes, because I was one that didn't have the privilege of courtship. I had the sorrow of dating, and I see the protection that this gives, especially the woman. And I think that your comment on looking at the character, you know, when a potential comes our way, for any one of the four, I particularly am going to be looking at not the facade of looking your best on a date, but I'm going to be looking at things like, how do you like to do the dishes? what do you think about a Christian woman working outside the home?
3: I got to tell you a story, okay? I don't think I've ever shared this. When Shirley and I were dating in college, I told her that I would do a lot of things around the house, but I would never wash dishes. That was the one thing I was not going to do. Don't count on ever seeing me wash a dish. I've done too many of them.
5: And?
3: I ain't going to do it. So her parents lived in Long Beach, and which was close to where we were going to college. And after we had gone together for 2 or 3 months, she invited me home for the weekend, and her mother put on this big spread and everything. And when we're all through eating, her mom is set up to say, Jim and Shirley, would you mind doing the dishes? And I choked, because I couldn't tell Shirley's mom I wouldn't do the dishes. And so there I am. I said this one thing I wouldn't do. I'm in the kitchen and I'm drying dishes, and Shirley's dad comes in with a camera and photographs me. They have that picture today of me standing there drying dishes as a monument to what I said I would not do.
2: I think one of the things, having the family involved, I've learned just through experience, my brothers will pick up on things that I won't pick up on, and I have learned to listen to them.
6: Exactly.
3: All right, I've got to ask you the toughest question, okay? You guys are too good to be true. You know, it's not real. Do you never have a big fight in this family and you stay hurt for 3 days?
2: No. We have disagreements.
3: Catherine?
1: Yeah. Well, Heather and I share a room, and then Drew share a room. And so if we were to have some disagreement and we're right next to each other, if we have a disagreement, we immediately always ask forgiveness, because if we don't have peace in our house, it wouldn't work.
3: In the closing moment here, Jim and Ann, talk about the role of prayer more specifically, because I don't believe any of us have the intelligence, as much as I respect you guys, to do the kind of job you've done without being on your faces before the Lord. And you have been, haven't you?
5: Yes, I was going to comment. There are two things that this family does together a lot, and that is we pray and read the Word together, memorize and meditate on it. And the other thing is we have a lot of family meetings of just sitting in the living room, sitting around the dining room table. We eat breakfast together. We eat dinner together. Those are our two main meals together. And I would want to encourage parents of young children today, pray with your spouse. Jim and I have made it a daily event, and sometimes several times a day, but we do not go to sleep at night without having first prayed together sometime during that day. Usually it is at night. The other thing that I want to encourage young parents to do is to be faithful to God's word. When you want an answer to a question that you are struggling with, and Jim and I, when our children were little, there were night upon night that we would go to bed literally crying before the Lord, saying, Lord, we are so inconsistent in and of ourselves. We were 25 years old when we met the Lord. So we had 25 years of worldly training that we had to be working out and are still working out. But the consistency of applying God's word the best way that you can on a day-to-day basis. Paul says it in Hebrews, when you discipline your son as the Lord disciplines us, then in the end, there is peaceable fruit.
3: Yeah.
5: There is peace.
3: Of righteousness, he calls it.
5: There is peaceful.
4: Yeah. I'd only add a footnote to that. Again, the aspect of prayer. There have been many times when Ann and I have gone to bed just, you know, the day's been long, we've been really tired, it's exhausted, that sort of syndrome, which every parent goes through. And yet it's those closing moments when you really give it to the Lord, not only as a couple praying together, maybe for each other, but for your children individually. You know, taking that time and really seeking God's will for them and asking for help, recognizing that you don't have all the answers. You know, God will give you little insights for each one of your children. He'll give you those so you'll pray specifically for them. I think that's the key, one of the keys to successful parenting, the amount of time you spend on your knees before the Lord, recognizing your inadequacies, the shortness of which you fall, and the need to have His help in what's going on.
7: 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The zip code 80949. 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
10: American Family News, I'm Robert Thornton. The Trump administration may decide this week whether or not they'll scrap the U.S. envoy to Greece, Kimberly Guilfoyle, as allegations surface. President Donald Trump is not happy. Here's Fox's Mike Emanuel.
11: The Wall Street Journal has done a series of stories on Guilfoyle, reporting that Guilfoyle offered to use her influence inside the Trump administration for payment of a $100,000 credit card bill in July 2025, alleging that Guilfoyle boasted of two Greek tycoons bankrolling her travel. Her attorney disputes the claims, but now the State Department Inspector General is investigating.
10: Just hours after President Trump announced a ceasefire between Russia and Ukraine, Russia launched strikes on Ukrainian energy sites. This comes after President Trump and Russian President Vladimir Putin announced an agreement that would supply Russian diesel fuel to the U.S. Here's Fox's Jennifer Griffin.
12: There are real questions right now about whether this diesel deal that the president announced with Russia is even legal. There's a 2022 law in Congress that was passed after Russia invaded Ukraine that barred the U.S. from buying any oil products or petroleum products from Russia. So there's that. Then there's also the Lindsey Graham Sanctions Act that was passed. And now we're hearing from Congressman Brian Fitzpatrick that there's a bipartisan legislation that he's putting forward called the Ronald Reagan Peace Through Strength Act, which would further bar the U.S. from buying Russian diesel.
10: New York City Mayor Zohran Mamdani ordered the New York Police Department to conduct a review of how officers use force against civilians, moving to address growing discord among those on the left who want the Democratic Socialists to exert stronger control over the nation's largest police department. In a press release, Mamdani announced additional police oversight measures that include increased funding for the Office of the Inspector General for the NYPD and policies to increase accountability when officers are accused of misconduct. An American nonprofit hopes to break the cycle of Islamic radicalization of the children in Gaza by retooling the curriculum they use in school and taking out the hateful content. Here's AFN's Steve Jordal.
13: A U.S. charity named Gaza Children Village, founded by Dr. David Hassan, has started several academies of hope in Gaza and plans to use AI to monitor the classrooms and cut off radicalization at its root by flagging any hateful or inciting content. Former Congresswoman Michelle Bachmann says for generations, radicalization has started in the earliest grades in school.
14: They have taken Islam to its ultimate end, which is to teach children to die and to commit suicide and kill as many people as they can on the way out.
13: She says the cycle of radicalization can be stopped in one generation, and it's been done before.
14: We only need to look at Nazi Germany and also post-war Japan. There needed to be a changing, a de-radicalization of the curriculum and of the thinking in both of those societies.
13: She says the next step is to build a truly moderate Muslim government, like they had in Lebanon before Hezbollah, or Iran in the days of the Shah, or Turkey in the 1920s.
14: That intermediate step, I think, begins with making uncomfortable teaching the Quran in its form to children.
13: But she says the children of Gaza will never know true peace until they meet Jesus Christ.
14: The greatest place for humankind is the Bible, and to receive the God of the Bible. We can have a new life. We can have a redeemed life if we ask Jesus Christ to come in.
13: I'm Steve Jordal.
10: A new report says the cost of the American dream is rising at a faster pace than household earnings, driven by notable increases in the cost of houses, raising children, and paying for college. An analysis by Investopedia found that the lifetime cost of the American dream rose 4% from 2025 to 2026, with the cost increasing to $5.3 million this year. On Wall Street today, the Dow rose 195. But the S&P dropped 4 and the NASDAQ shed 120. West Texas Intermediate crude was up at about $93 a barrel. See more at AFN.net.
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0: 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Well, I'm Tom Petrosky, and I'm here with author and speaker, June Hunt. June, we're going to talk about fear tonight. And there's so many different variations of fear. Anxiety, there's just straight fear, there's terror, there's all sorts of things, but it really affects our lives in a negative way. Can you talk to us about it?
1: I'm glad you're asking it that way. We all have three inner needs. And in our keys, in a number of the keys, we explain this very point. God made us with three inner needs for love, significance, and security. And I'm going to repeat that. For love, significance, and security. In regard to love, we have a need to know that someone unconditionally is committed to our best interest. And what that means is love. If you love someone, you do what's best for them. And for significance, God made us in a way that we would have meaning and purpose in life. And the Bible says, I cry out to God Most High, to God who fulfills His purpose for me. Psalm 57, verse 2. Okay, so it's love. These three inner needs, love, significance, and security. Security is to feel accepted, to have a sense of belonging. And the Bible says, whoever fears the Lord has a secure fortress, and for their children will be a refuge. The point now is we have these needs, but many times we do not have a fulfillment of those needs. And sometimes we're trying to get those needs fulfilled in our own strength. And that means, and what's important, since God made us with these three inner needs, all along He planned to be our need meter. And this is very important. It's key. He plans, because, you know, we have failed relationships. You can't help what family you've grown up in. You can't help what parents you have. We don't have choices. And so if we have these three inner needs, the Bible says, my God will meet all your needs according to His glorious riches in Christ Jesus. So again, that shows He plans to be our need meter. So for love, He says, I've loved you with an everlasting love. I've drawn you with unfailing kindness. Jeremiah 31:3. For significance, you're so significant that He says, I know the plans I have for you. Plans to prosper you, not to harm you. Plans to give you hope and a future. And in regard to security, and this is where I grew up very insecure, even in my young adult years, I didn't feel secure. And so then later, my favorite verse in the Bible is Deuteronomy 31:8. The Lord Himself goes before you and will be with you. He will never leave you nor forsake you. Do not be afraid. Do not be discouraged. So what can happen is we can have a wrong belief. The wrong belief was, well, I have no control over my fear. My only recourse is just to avoid all fearful situations. And typically that's what we attempt to do is avoid what if we have something that we're really fearful of. But instead, I'm going to say that's a wrong belief. The right belief would be, the right belief is, as I face my fear in the strength of the Lord, fear will not control me. Christ lives in me. And as I focus on His perfect love, His perfect truth, I will feel His perfect peace in the midst of every fear-producing situation. And we do read in, this is interesting, in 1 John 4, verse 18, there is no fear in love, but perfect love drives out fear. Because fear has to do with punishment. The one who fears is not made perfect in love. So one of the things that we need to do, if we're controlled by fear, and there was an area where I had for years a fear, had to do with my father, and I later learned, no, I'm going to claim that scripture that I mentioned is my favorite scripture now. The Lord Himself was before you and will be with you. He will never leave you nor forsake you. Do not be afraid. Do not be discouraged. Deuteronomy 31:8. That's the counter to fear.
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0: 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That'll put you in touch with our scheduling team. They'll get back to you and we'll find a time where you can join us. It's just that simple. There's no reason for you to figure it out yourself, talk to friends that might not be qualified to give you answers, or go down a rabbit hole of web searches and AI. Let us give you biblical hope, practical help for your issue. Well, we have a returning caller tonight. Let's welcome back Pat to Hope in the Night.
1: Well, hi, Pat. How are you doing?
5: I'm doing good tonight.
1: Good. Great. Well, I enjoyed talking with you last week, and I'm glad we get to talk again.
5: Yes.
1: I was very... Yeah, go on.
5: I enjoyed our talk, too, last week, and it was very helpful. So I've been reading through the Bible and some of the stuff that you mentioned. Some of it failed because I didn't stick to it as well, but some of them I did pretty good at.
1: Well, you may not have received anything from us quite yet,
5: but you'll be
1: receiving one of our keys for living, and that's going to be very insightful for you. But I remember your first words to me, and that sometimes I feel there is no hope.
5: Hope.
1: And the good news is our God is a God of hope. And I don't mean something that's just so big in general. The God who created you, the God who has a plan and purpose for you, He created you knowing He has a plan. And that's what's going to be very helpful when at times you can feel something, but feelings can be like the tail wagging the dog. it's not real reliable. Their little behinds can jiggle, but you know, that's not what we're talking about here. And I know you explained that you had at times shut down in school. And then in your 20s. Yeah. How would you describe the reason for shutting down?
5: It was hurtful. And are you talking about the situation or how I felt as it when it happened?
1: Just like, when you were just at that point in, like you said, in your 20s, you had shut down in school.
5: I was younger when it happened, but I was in my 20s when I thought, you need to deal with this. But when I was younger, it was so hurtful. And I thought, this is the way people are going to treat me. I want to have nothing to do at school or relationships. But still, when I was in my 20s, I knew I had to come out of it. But I guess I didn't deal with it very well. And I didn't read the Bible like I should have. And I guess I didn't understand that the Bible could help, and I didn't have a relationship with God and to go to Him and ask Him for help.
1: That is well put, by the way, because many people, I remember I never even heard for a number of years. I was in a church, but I never heard about having a relationship with God through Christ.
5: Right.
1: I didn't even know that was possible.
5: Right.
1: And so I understand. And what is important is to know that God does have a concrete plan for you. Now, I was very interested when at the close of the program, you mentioned the intrusive thoughts, and I said, like what? And you said, like killing your dog.
5: Yeah.
1: You said, but which I wouldn't do, you said, or killing people.
5: Right.
1: So would you Would you talk with me about that? Explain why those were illustrations. What's been going on in your life that would be something that you kind of, it's like, well, I know I shouldn't do this, but it still is prominent enough for you to mention it. And I appreciated that too.
5: I guess my dog frustrates me, and those thoughts are saying, get rid of your dog. And it's like, I guess it's our flesh, you know, gets the best of us. And we know, you know, you hear so many stories about people killing somebody, and they say, you know, they had a voice that said, kill somebody. And it's like, oh, my God, I know you can't always listen to your voices or your thoughts that go through your head. So I know it isn't right to always listen to the thoughts. And I guess just my frustrations get the best of me at times. I don't know how else to say it.
1: Okay, and so what you're saying is, though, that at times when there are frustrating people, it's like, well, there are different ways, you know, to think about them. Yes, it could be wishing them dead or doing something to help them get dead.
5: Yeah.
1: But I know that's not going to be God's first choice. For us. So, have you at times actually thought about that and kind of, I mean, I did have a plan, by the way. I'll just be, I have admitted this before. I did have a plan to kill my dad. And I was 14. And I thought, I can do this. And it was so that it was to protect my mom. And
5: right.
1: I know that some people can be surprised, but I thought, well, because I thought I was my mom's protector, and I was trying to protect her. And so I even had a friend whose father was FBI. And I said, what if a boy were to? And then I made up this thing, but it was basically me I was talking about. And then he said, well, that boy would be put in a juvenile detention center and for 4 years. But because he's a juvenile, he would not be, he would be released at age 18. And his record would be expunged. Now, I can tell you I didn't know what for sure that word meant, but I knew what a sponge was. So I thought, well, I guess you just sponge up whatever the charge was. But and I'm being candid, and I went to my mother. I said, Mom, I figured out what to do about the problems in our family. And she smiled and said, oh, what, honey? And then she was, I'm sure, surprised when I verbalized what my plan was. And she said, honey, I really don't think that will be necessary. And I remember thinking, shoot, not shoot somebody, just shoot. Because I thought, I could do this. I had that much anger. I really had that much anger. Now, I wasn't a Christian at the time, but I did have enough anger that I believe if I had, I think I could have done that. But the thing is, I didn't know how to think biblically.
5: Right.
1: And so I'm just being candid with you that because I'm not surprised that people at times wish to have somebody removed from this earth. And so has that been your situation? Was there somebody that you wished would be gone?
5: No, I guess, you know, I guess my thought, and it comes back to about eating. And it's like, Patty, you wouldn't just sit down and you wouldn't, because I have anxiety and I turn to food. Mm-hmm. And I said, now, Patty, now, you know, and the thoughts going through my head. And I said, now, you wouldn't just kill somebody. So you I have to look at my thoughts, like, for eating, and how I kind of trying to make myself think that, you know, you can't just listen to your thoughts, so those thoughts. But I really don't deal with them. I know they're not good, and I know I can't follow through with them, but I do not deal with them in a proper, in a biblical way, like you were saying. So.
1: Well, I'm going to mention something that really I think you'll appreciate, and it does line up with what, it presents. The Bible presents this as a solution, and it's in the book of Philippians. And the reason I'm saying that is because toward the end, it tells us what we are to dwell on. In fact, so since we're talking about thoughts, I'm going to read in Philippians 4, verse 6, Philippians 4, 6. It says, do not be anxious about anything, but in everything by prayer and petition, with thanksgiving, present your requests to God. What's going to happen? Well, the peace of God, which transcends all understanding, will guard your thoughts and guard your heart and minds in Christ Jesus. And then here's a list. This is what we are to dwell on. Whatever is true, whatever is noble, right, pure, lovely, admirable. If anything is excellent or praiseworthy, let your mind dwell on these things. So it's telling us we can have very dark thoughts. We can have painful thoughts. We can have memories of things that happened to us. But we have a choice about what we will dwell on. We'll come back and talk about that.
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0: Welcome back to Hope in the Night. 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That quick phone message or text will get the process started. We'll get some information from you so that June can be prepared to deal with whatever it is that you're calling about. And then we'll just find a time for you to join us. It's just that simple. There's no reason for you to go it alone. Ask a friend that might not be qualified to give you proper answers, or to go down the rabbit hole of web searches and AI prompts and even whatever the little assistant is in your phone. That's for ordering pizza, not for solving life's problems. So let us help you, please. We're going to have our next segment now with Pat. Welcome back, Pat.
1: Well, Pat, if you had to identify, is there something that you would say that you would have fear of, whether it's either fear of doing or fear of someone in your life? When you think about fear, because we talked about several things that seemed to surround the concept or the the reality of fear?
5: Well, a fear of failing, or now I kind of tell myself that, you know what? Like, I started out with fear of failing and going to school. I would never take credit of courses. I would take classes, but I was afraid to take credit of courses.
1: Mm-hmm.
5: And it was school was just a part of anxiety for me. And now mm-hmm. I kind of say, you know what, you got to do it. And if you fail at it, you have steps to take now. And, you know, and I tell myself, just don't be afraid, just do it. And if it doesn't work out, that's okay. And if you make it, that's even better. So that's, you know, and I guess school is one, and I guess relationships. I guess, and I never want to have kids because I was hurt and I felt like I wouldn't be a good mom. And everybody tells me, Patty, that's wrong. You would have been a good mom. And but it's just those fears that held me back.
1: Yeah.
5: And just in a lot of areas of my life. So, and right now I have fear that, you know, my sister passed away like a year ago. And it kind of really hurt the family. It's like we knew she had issues, but she didn't want to deal with them.
1: Mm-hmm.
5: And I had, you know, because I prayed about her, and some told me we were going to find her dead. And that's
1: wow.
5: what we did. We found her dead.
1: Mm-hmm.
5: Because I would call her, and, you know, there for a while, she would never call me back. And so my sister-in-law and my brother called me, and, you know, do you have a key? And I said, no. Have you heard from her? And so we got a key. Well, I wasn't there, but my brothers went over there. And my brother went in and found her on the floor dead. And, and I started to share the word with her or let her know.
1: Mm-hmm.
5: And she did not want to deal with her issues. And and that was just a known thing about her that she did not want. So I don't know why she did not want to deal with her issues. I guess it was too hard. And she was just lived by herself, and she saved, and her house was a mess. And it's like, it was really a mess. She had mice in her cabinet. And I guess prior to that, I guess I had, and I don't know, because I'm a Christian, and, you know, they say, you know, sometimes if people, you know, they know you're a Christian and they don't really want to have nothing to do with you. So I don't know if it's that mm-hmm. or just, and I blame myself sometimes for me shutting down, and maybe it affected my family. And that's why they're not, you know, we know we love each other, but it's just not that closeness.
1: Well, many times we can look at something we would want, but then it's like, well, I don't know if I could get that. I don't know if that would be for me. And
5: right.
1: So I think the issue is you can't go wrong if you are focused on what God says is right, meaning, let me ask a question. Did you ever do any, I know this is going to be an unusual question, like riflery or archery, where you shot a gun or shot an arrow?
5: My husband and I used to go shooting. I think I did archery in high school, but I wasn't good at it.
1: But you understand what a target is.
5: Oh, yeah.
1: Like
5: yes,
1: when I, you and yeah. your husband, okay, when you were going shooting, did you do a handgun or was it a rifle?
5: Me, mainly handguns. I shot mainly handguns.
1: Okay. Uh-huh. Okay, I want you to imagine, a target, which means usually the target has rings. There's an outer right. ring, a middle ring, and an inner ring. And then right. in the black center, which is typically called the bullseye,
5: right.
1: I want you to imagine the word transformation, because God wants to transform us. And what that means is, I have a formula, and that is, if you have a new purpose, which is the outer ring,
5: okay,
1: if you
5: ring.
1: Have the middle ring, a new priority, and then a new plan is the inner ring, well, if you add those up, a new purpose, a new priority, a new plan, that equals a transformed life.
5: Okay.
1: Because the point is that God, when he created you, you're not a mistake. And there are things that were very hard for you. You were not helped like you should have been in earlier times, like school.

0: if you were conformed to the character of Christ, do you believe that that would be correct? That would be a new purpose for you. Would that be correct?
1: Yes, that would be a new purpose.
0: Okay.
1: Yes.
0: So is that something that you would desire, since it's Scripture, based on Scripture?
1: Yes, I believe that. And
0: okay.
1: And the way my life is going, I need that.
0: Okay. Well, that's going to be the outer ring. And see, a lot of people have purposes, and it can be, but you need to have the most important purpose and be identifying that. So I want you to repeat after me. I'll tell you what it is. I'll do whatever it takes to be conformed to the character of Christ. So say this after me. I'll do whatever it takes.
1: I'll do whatever it takes.
0: To be conformed to the character of Christ.
1: To be
0: conformed.
1: Conformed to the character of Christ.
0: Right. Okay, let's say it again. I'll do whatever it takes.
1: I'll do whatever it takes.
0: To be conformed to the character of Christ.
1: To be conformed to the character of Christ.
0: Right. He came to earth. And he has a plan for me. That's what you're saying. And it's okay. To be conformed to the character of Christ.
1: Of Christ.
0: Okay. Now, the middle ring is a new priority. And what would that look like? Well, God's priority is to change our thinking. And the Bible says, do not conform to the pattern of this world, but be transformed by the renewing of your mind. So this is Romans 12:2, and it's important because this means that we can literally have a new priority in life, and that makes all the difference in the world. To be transformed by the renewing of your mind, transformed, that's transformation. So repeat after me, I'll do whatever it takes.
1: I do whatever it takes.
0: To line up my thinking with God's thinking.
1: To line up my thinking with God's thinking.
0: That good. Let's do it again. I'll do whatever it takes.
1: I do whatever it takes.
0: To line up my thinking with God's thinking.
1: To line up my thinking with God's thinking.
0: Is that your desire?
1: Yes, it is, because I'm tired of my life. Yes.
0: Okay. So what we have so far is a new purpose, and that is I'll do whatever it takes to be conformed to the character of Christ. That's the outer ring.
1: Right.
0: And then the middle ring is I'll do whatever it takes to line up my thinking with God's thinking.
1: God's thinking.
0: Yes, all based on Scripture. And the third is a new plan. And so God's plan for you, Pat, is to rely on Christ's strength, not your strength, to be what he created you to be. So what that means, the Bible says, I can do all things through Christ who gives me strength. That's Philippians 4:13. So what you could say is, I'll do whatever it takes to fulfill his plan in his strength. So let's do that. I'll do whatever it takes.
1: I'll do whatever it takes.
0: To fulfill his plan.
1: To fulfill his plan.
0: In his strength.
1: Good.
0: Let's do it one more time. Okay. I'll do whatever it takes.
1: I'll do whatever it takes.
0: To fulfill his plan in his strength.
1: To fulfill his plan in his strength for my life.

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4: 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Well, let's finish up this call now with June and Pat.
5: Well, Pat, you have been very specific, and this is great. Like you said, fear has held me back. And even to recognize that is important, because since God in His Word says, and this is for general living, do not fear, for I am with you. Do not be dismayed, for I am your God. I will strengthen you and help you. I'll uphold you with my righteous right hand. In other words, when we have Christ in us, what we can't do in our own strength, what you can't do in your own strength, if it's something that you are to do, then He will give you the strength to do that. Does that really make sense?
6: Yes, it does. And I think I've heard that before, and it's just, you know, just believing it and seeing it and knowing that it will happen. So, because I've shared at a Bible study that, you know, I guess they wanted us to give an example of, you know, how God has helped you or something, or maybe just a testimony. I remember I was taking a class in college, and I said college was stressful. And I prayed to God that, you know, I need help. And so I called the teacher, and so he was there. And he was just getting ready to leave, and something told him to stay. So, just those little things. God has been bringing that back to me off and on for the last couple months, that, you know what, I am there, and I will be there with you. And because we had a situation at work the other day, well, this weekend, that two people called off. Well, two people, the one, it was her weekend off, and the other one put in for her. So somebody else was going to take her place, and this other girl doesn't always show up. Or so. But it turned out okay. Even the cook said she was stressful about it, because I called her about something, and she said, "Patty, I will not call you if she does not show up." So, but because all week I was stressful about that, and she said she was stressful about it too. So, but it turned out to be a good week. So I know, you know, worrying does not help out. Sometimes it, you know, if it fails, it still doesn't pay to worry. So,
5: yeah, because it doesn't accomplish, it doesn't change anything.
6: No, we worry. No, it does not.
5: And so what we do is replace what we're worried about with what we have in our relationship with the Lord. And, you know, like, for example, you can take a scripture like, I sought the Lord, and he answered me. Mm-hmm. He delivered me from all my fears. And even just to take that scripture, that one scripture, and just to focus on that and say, wow, you know, that's really significant. I sought the Lord, and he answered me. He delivered me from all my fears. That's Psalm 34, verse 4. And you'll see this when you receive our material that we're sending to you on fear. And it's no longer afraid. But one of the things that's helpful to do is to ask yourself certain questions like, it's like, what past fear am I bringing to the present? Sometimes that's our problem. We're dealing with something that was in the past, and then we pull it to the present. Or what trauma or traumas first were instilled in my fear? Because sometimes there was trauma. It depends on how we were treated when we were growing up.
6: That's understandable.
5: Yeah. What's going on when I'm feeling fear?
6: Yeah, and, it's good to look at that and break it down. So,
5: right.
6: Which is good. So, which is good.
5: Yeah.
6: So,
5: there's something that I'll just mention that you could do is just to evaluate how old do I feel emotionally when I experience fear, because sometimes the fear was at one point in life. And it's not present, but it's like it becomes the foundation for our lives, but it's not really based on what's going on now.
6: No, and we have to realize, we have to recognize that.
5: That's right.
6: That's true. So, thank you.
5: There are several things like this that we have written down, like, or what has currently triggered fear? Is there something that has triggered fear in you recently?
6: I know that stress at work, I guess I was fearful I'll have to work in a double, and I didn't want to have to do that. So it's like, and then the one supervisor called off, and but I knew she had a death in her family, and she was going through things. So I kind of gave that all to God. I said, you know, you can't, just because, you know, some people would think she just called off because she didn't want to deal with working extra that day. So, but I thought, no, I told the cook, I said, no, she had a death in her family, and that's probably why she took the time off.
5: Yeah, so, that's very good. You're right about that. So I think when we look at several of these passages, they will help us, like, in order to determine if the fear I'm currently feeling, is it from the past or is it present? So because sometimes we're living basically controlled by the past. And that's why I think in Philippians 3:13, one thing I do, forgetting what is behind and straining toward what is ahead. You know, it's like what we're to do is really to be conformed to the character of Christ.
6: And just getting those scriptures in our heart and our head instead of letting the fear follow us around or control us.
5: You know, I'm going to suggest that you put them, like the ones that really are significant to you, because in our Keys for Living on Fear, there'll be scriptures all throughout, and for you to write out on like a 3x5 card, the first one, and it could be, I could be the one I mentioned. I sought the Lord, and He answered me. He delivered me from all my fears. So, and that's Psalm 34, verse 4. And so for you to have it on one card, and then you may have 10 cards or 12 cards. I used to do that because, Pat, I didn't have a background of knowing Scripture. Right. So because I didn't know Scripture, I finally started writing down the Scriptures that were meaningful to me.
6: Right.
5: And then at the time, I would walk and intentionally just, for some of them, I memorized them, and others I would just read them over and over and dwell on it. You know, just thank you, Lord, that this is true. This is your truth.
6: That's true.
5: So what's wonderful is that there are many, many, oh, by the way, one in particular that deals with people. Fear of man will prove to be a snare, but whoever trusts in the Lord is kept safe. So if we're letting somebody else control us, that's not going to help us. Does that make sense?
6: Yeah, that's true. Yeah, I understand that.
5: So, I'm just thinking, you know, we can be fearful of rejection, you know. Well, that's dealing with that security, not feeling secure. But by, you know, the security for you and me needs to be in the Lord, not in what other people do.
6: Right, our money, because we can lose everything. We could lose our house, or we could lose our mate because of death, or
5: that's happened
6: with somebody
5: to you. Oh, yes. So you're widowed. And this is very typical for females, for a mate to have preceded them in death. But I think what I'm going to encourage you to do is when you get our Keys for Living, at the very end, there will be, it's like scripture memory. There'd be scriptures for you to regularly go through. For example, when I'm afraid, I put my trust in you.
6: Mm-hmm.
5: It's very direct. When I'm afraid, I put my trust in you, meaning in the Lord. And that's Psalm 56, verse 3. And what do you think about? Would you be willing to put them on like little 3x5 cards?
6: Yes, I have done that with some scriptures.
5: Good.
6: sometimes they get lost around the house, and I find them and I sit down and read them. So, and I know I have to keep everything in its proper place, so I can do that. So,
5: well, the scripture says we're transformed by the renewing of the mind. So the more you do that, the more it will impact your emotions. And you don't want to let fear control you. In fact, the scripture even says in Psalm 118, the Lord is with me, I will not be afraid. The Lord is with me, I will not be afraid.
6: I will not be afraid. The Lord is with me, I will not be afraid.
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9: For American Family News, I'm Robert Thornton. Federal agents searched Congresswoman Ilhan Omar's D.C. home today as part of a Justice Department investigation. More from Fox's David Spott.
10: We are hearing from Congresswoman Omar in a new statement after Homeland Security agents raided her home in Washington, D.C. Usually, not always, when Homeland Security investigations, HSI, is involved, there's some sort of immigration angle to an investigation. HSI led the scene today, not the FBI. We were on scene this morning where HSI agents were taking several boxes out of the Congresswoman's home. She posted on social media, quote, "I'm okay, make no mistake. This is an attempt to target political enemies and weaponize federal law enforcement. For 10 years, Trump has targeted me with baseless lies and smear campaigns. This is just the latest escalation in his campaign of political intimidation. I will not be silenced." The DOJ is working alongside with the Department of Homeland Security on this case.
9: The DOJ said in a statement that Homeland Security investigations executed a judicially authorized search warrant as part of an ongoing federal criminal investigation. A federal judge has ordered the Trump administration to halt tree cutting at a D.C. golf course. Here's Fox's Jared Halper.
11: A federal judge in D.C. accused government lawyers of deceiving the court over ongoing renovations at the East Potomac golf course. President Trump has announced plans to convert the public course into a championship-level venue. Hundreds of trees have been removed. Judge Anna Reyes ordered the tree cutting halted for at least 24 hours and threatened to extend the order another 2 weeks. The judge has previously required a preservationist group be notified before major work is done on the golf course as part of a legal challenge. The administration argues the tree removal is routine maintenance and unrelated to the proposed overhaul. At the White House, Jared Halpern, Fox News.
9: NATO's top military commander said the alliance is ready to fight tonight if it is attacked, as European officials warned that Russia could test NATO's defenses with increased covert attacks or a limited military incursion. European nations have in recent months faced an escalation of covert Russian activity, including an arson attack on an Estonian defense company and a failed attempt to attack a Ukrainian aircraft at a German airport. Actress Selma Blair was taken into custody by police. Authorities said Blair was apprehended after a flight from Los Angeles to New York late last night for allegedly being physically abusive and injuring two flight attendants. In a statement to several media outlets, a Blair representative said she had a medical emergency that led to the alleged conduct. Climate scientists now admit that the so-called climate crisis they had been pushing for decades was never going to happen. But a climate policy expert said the ruse bankrupted entire countries and put a generation of young people into therapy. More from AFN's Steve Dordal.
12: It was a running joke that lasted decades. Climate alarmists would make some dire prediction, and it would never come to pass. In May, they finally gave up the ruse and admitted that it was never going to be as bad as they said. Daniel Turner of Power the Future told Fox Business the damage the lie caused was apocalyptic.
13: There are whole countries that destroyed their economies, right? We have entire nations that have crippled themselves and made themselves energy poor because of climate change.
12: David LeGates of the Cornwall Alliance says the worst may be yet to come as anxious young people put off starting families of their own, which has led to the feared demographic winter, where birth rates are dangerously south of where they're needed for replacement.
14: Telling everyone that, you know, that the future is dire because of climate change and that we've got to make energy so expensive people can't afford it, those kinds of statements generally keep people from having children.
12: He says none of this was an accident or even just bad science. It was always a ploy to enact global socialism.
14: We take the wealth from the rich nations, we move them to the poor nations by way of the United Nations, which essentially becomes the clearinghouse. You think that these conferences on climate change are really about fixing the climate. It's about changing the way we do economics. It's not about the climate. It never was.
12: I'm Steve Jordahl.
9: That's a wrap on news this time around. We invite you to go to AFN.net and find more there. I'm Robert Thornton.
15: 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Hello, everyone. I'm Tim Wildman, president of AFA and AFR, and it was such a blessing to hear from thousands of people across the country who believe in the ministry of American Family Radio so much to the point where you wrote a check or you called in a donation. It really means a lot to us to hear from you and know that we can forge on now with sharing the gospel and telling the truth about what's happening in our country. Thank you so much.
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17: I tell you, for one thing that says to me is borders matter. The border of your property, the border of anything, any responsibility you carry, the borders of a nation matter. I think it is egregious in the sight of God to open the borders and say what the people of this nation have sacrificed for and invested in, what they've given their young people to die for, that we're going to take those borders down and say to people who don't care about those things, you come and take the strength of this place. I think that's wicked. I don't think that's compassion. I think it's ungodly.
16: 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We're so glad you're here to listen. 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
17: The title for the session is Wise Choices. For many years, I know it was at least 20 years, every Sunday, back before we were all digital, you know, when we still lived in a paper world, I would fill out a prayer request every Sunday at church. And I always put the same thing on it. I ask for wisdom. Because I understood that I needed outcomes that were beyond me. And if I was left to me, I was toast. And it wasn't false humility. I wanted God to do things with my life, and I still do, that reflect a wisdom beyond myself. So James 1:5 has been one of my life verses. If you lack wisdom, you should ask God, who gives generously to all without finding fault, and it will be given him. That's such a straightforward verse. If you lack wisdom, ask God. So guess what I do? Yo, I could use some wisdom. Wisdom's not information. Information is knowing how to, wisdom is knowing how to apply the information that you have. What to do with the facts, what to do with it. And in the world, the season we're walking through with all the change and the turmoil and the confusion and all the things, I'm going to submit to you that we need the wisdom of God. And here's the promise. He will give it to you, not like begrudgingly, not in little. He will give it generously. And it goes on to say, but if you ask, you should ask in faith. Not to be double-minded. Not to be on both sides. Because he said, if you're double-minded, you shouldn't think that you'll receive anything from the Lord. So that there is some components that come to us, but we've been given permission to ask for wisdom. And that's where I want to start in this whole thing, the pursuit of God. You know, Christianity is very presumptuous in our culture, unless you declare yourself Buddhist or agnostic or atheist, which is increasingly popular and fashionable, but for decades and decades, unless you declared yourself something else, you were just Christian, you're a generic Christian. Doesn't mean you have a personal faith. It doesn't mean you have a vital faith. It doesn't mean you've chosen Jesus as Lord of your life. It just means you didn't declare yourself other. But the reality of being a Christ follower is that it's a life lived in pursuit of God. The biblical language for it, I think, is to seek God. And that's really where I want to start and frame this whole lesson is, what's it mean for you and me to seek God? Does it matter if you're born again? If you're converted, you've been baptized, you read your Bible, you're not committing gross moral sin, you're not intentionally living outside the boundaries of the Big Ten, you know, you're just kind of bumping along, carnal. I'm good. Not really hungry, not really interested in the things of the Lord because I'm a Christian. And maybe, I'm not really challenging that, but I think the Bible invites us to something completely different. A life oriented in pursuit of God, interested in God. In fact, I think the primary interest of our lives should be directed towards the Lord. Amen. Now, we can be a butcher, a baker, a candlestick maker, and a parent, and you can like football. I mean, I'm not telling you don't have other interests, but the primary interest, I think that's at the heart of those first two commandments. You can have no other God before me. Nothing on the throne of your life in front of me. Or it's an idol. Don't think of idols in terms of things carved out of wood or stone or molded out of metal. Idols are about priority. Anything in our life that takes priority above the lordship of Jesus or our allegiance to pleasing our Heavenly Father is an idol. And you don't want to build that practice. So this pursuit of God, I just kind of want to walk around it with you a little bit tonight. And we're just going to do a small group study with a few thousand of us. Matthew 7, Jesus said, ask and it'll be given to you. Seek and you'll find. Knock and the door will be opened to you. Very similar to James. My real point in this first section is I want you to see the breadth of places in the Bible where you're encouraged to seek God. The language shifts a little bit, but the essence of it is the same. So this isn't like one author's perspective or it isn't one book's perspective. This across the breadth of Scripture, across different cultures and different seasons and different times in Old Testament and New Testament, the momentum amongst the people of God. Another characteristic of the people of God is that they listen to him. In fact, I don't think you can imagine, you shouldn't imagine you belong to the people of God if you don't know how to listen to his voice. But this notion of seeking God, this is Matthew, Jesus is speaking, he's really echoing the language that James picked up, or James echoed Jesus' words. Ask and it'll be given, seek and you'll find, knock and the door will be opened to you. Everyone who asks, receive. He who seeks, finds, and to him who knocks, the door will be open. Well, James no doubt had heard what Jesus said, so when James writes his letter, he said, if you lack wisdom, you should ask God for that. You should seek God about that. You should knock. There's a persistence in that. There's more persistence involved in seeking the Lord than I think we're often encouraged to. In fact, there are a lot of schools, and I spent some time amongst that group of the segment of the body of Christ where, you know, you just pray once. You pray once and you pray right, you're golden. I'm like, Huh? I mean, I understand there were some old pagan dirges that used endless repetition, and so I get it. There's some, but that's not the counsel of Scripture is the persistence, determination. Look at Isaiah 55. We're going to step back 500 years. Seek the Lord while he may be found. Call on him while he's near. See, we have this notion that I'm going to pray and God should answer me now. Look, you can't get an appointment. Get your nails done now. And if you want to see a gastroenterologist sometime in the next calendar year. But we think the creator of heaven and earth should just, I want to talk to you. And Isaiah says, seek the Lord while he may be found and call on him while he's near. Psalm 9, David, we're going to step back a bit more. Those who know your name will trust in you, for you, O Lord, have never forsaken those who seek you. What an amazing promise that if you'll seek the Lord, he has never forsaken a person who seeks him. I intend to get in that line. What's your life objective? I intend to be with the people who are seeking God. I want to be amongst them. I want them to be my friends. I want to listen to what they're doing, how they're ordering their lives, how they're adjusting their thoughts. See, we live in a broken, fallen world, and we're broken, fallen people, and in all of that imperfection, life is more difficult than we would like. We live our lives between the reality that it's more difficult than we want it to be, and God is a good God. And there's a big gap in there. And so I need other people that say, I intend to seek the Lord. It's why I was so encouraged by Ken Ham or Anna Pinto. She's got a Bic lighter, cigarette lighter, and a can of hairspray to defend her family. And I was thinking, I'm going to call before I stop by, I promise. Lose my hair trying to make a house call. I'm like, no, I'll call before I stop by. I was so encouraged. I want to be with people like that. I talked to Alex Marlowe, and he said, I've worked on this presentation for more than a week. He said, it's important that I get it right. He's a professional presenter. And I thought, what a privilege to be around people. David Eubanks in Thailand, up at 3:00 in the morning to be an advocate for Jesus. Amen. For free. I thought, Lord, you have people, precious people. The Lord doesn't forsake those people who seek him. I intend to seek the Lord. I don't want to be one of those people that says, oh, I got it all. Well, I'll tell you, I live in that Pentecostal charismatic end of the church, and we've got the merit badge for I got it all. I may not have it all, but I have all that's important. I want to be a learner. God, I need your wisdom. I want to seek your face. I need to know you better. I know some things. I have some experiences, and I'm very grateful for those, and I want to build on those, but Lord, I'm a beginner.
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17: I've got a new book, Let's Pray for America. It's 30 prayers to shape our future. It's an election year, lots of voices, a lot of clutter. We always focus on what we can do. Well, I want you to vote, but more importantly, I want you to pray. So we prepared this book to give you 30 prayers to shape these next few weeks, and I believe invite God to shape our future. 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If we'll pray, we'll see God's outcomes this year in real time. God's moving in the earth. Let's join him.
16: 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Now, let's get back to Pastor Alan with his message called Wise Choices, Lessons from Proverbs. 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
17: Lamentations. This is Jeremiah. The Lord is good to those whose hope is in Him, to the one who seeks Him. God is good to the one who seeks Him. Well, guess, may I make a suggestion? If God is good to people who seek Him, seek Him. If there's a line and God said, I'm going to be good to that line, go get in it. Psalm 77. I cried out to God for help. I cried out to God to hear me. When I was in distress, I sought the Lord. At night, I stretched out untiring hands and my soul refused to be comforted. David said he sought the Lord, a man after God's own heart. Matthew 5, this is Jesus again. Blessed are those who hunger and thirst for righteousness. They'll be filled. Hungering and thirsting, it's a same thing, seeking the Lord. Two of the most powerful motivators in your person are hunger and thirst. You get hungry enough and thirsty enough, you will change. You'll lose every facade. And Jesus said there's a blessing if you hunger and thirst for right standing with God. You'll be filled. That's a powerful, that's not polite. People say the Sermon on the Mount is so polite, so tame. No. You get hungry and thirsty, you're not tame. I want to break us out of this certainty and smugness. Folks, we need God in a new way. Amen. We need His supernatural presence in our midst. We need insight and understanding and awareness and discernment and manifestations of the Spirit in ways beyond what we've known. And we've known some of those. Buildings filled with miracle stories and God stories and lives that are changed. And we get reports every week from all over the country, around the world. But I don't know about you, but I don't feel like, oh, we're winning so much, we can dial it back. I'm like, Lord, I need to know you better. I need to know you better. There have been things we've been praying about. The things we've been praying about, the Lord keeps opening doors. In fact, the doors are opening so quickly, I'm like, I'm going to shorten my prayer list. We need to hunger and thirst. Look at Hebrews 11. Without faith, it's impossible to please God. You can't. It's impossible. You cannot. Because anyone who comes to God must believe that He exists, and you have to believe that He rewards those who earnestly seek Him. Amen. Why do you seek God? Because He will reward you. Amen. Well, Pastor, I don't really want a reward. I want yours. I want mine and yours. Sometimes we try to out-righteous God. He said, listen, if you'll seek me, I'll reward you. Oh, I don't want to. I do. Give me your wisdom, Lord. So how do you give expression to that? You go to church more often? Well, that's not bad. Being in community with people and presenting yourself to the Lord? That is really not a bad start. I know the skeptic, oh, you're just trying to boost attendance. I'm going to be here. You might as well join me. I mean, it's okay with me. If you want to add momentum to your life, visit church more than once a week. Those of you that if you're golfers and you want to improve your golf game, you want to play more than once a week. You're not like, oh, no, I played last month. I'm good. Probably not two. But what's it mean to seek the Lord? Well, one of the things I've given you lately, and I just thought we could walk through a chapter together, was the book of Proverbs. Just read the chapter that corresponds with the date. It's like a little private tutor on God's wisdom. And if you'll take those verses seriously and you'll choose one every day and meditate on it, think about it, whatever you do, put it in your phone, my mom, I mean, that was back before we put things in the phone. She'd take a verse of scripture and type it out and pin it to her blouse. So the rest of us would know what she was meditating on, I guess. I don't know, but I don't care how you, but keep it with you that day. Make it a part of your day. Set an alarm if you have to, 3 times a day, so you remember to read it or stop and think about it. I don't care, but actually try to engage with it. I make a little note in the margin of my Bible. If I read Proverbs 23 today, I'd put 9:23 in the margin next to the verse that was meaningful to me for September of, or 9:26 for September of this year. So I took the 23rd chapter for today and I just put it in your notes and I broke it down into some categories. You pick the one that matters to you. And I didn't overcook this. It's at a really high level, but when you sit to dine with a ruler, know well what's before you. Put a knife to your throat if you're given to gluttony. Don't crave his delicacies, for that food is deceptive. You know the Bible says more about gluttony than it does drunkenness? It says enough about drunkenness. Don't go get drunk. Go, oh, this is better than being fat. Well, I mean, Christians are all, I mean, it's just a common, if you sit with somebody that has authority beyond yours or position beyond yours, it's mind your manners when you're there. Don't be captivated by what they have. Limit your carnal desires. You have to do that. I have found you can grow very, if you don't learn to guard your heart and deal with your carnal self, when you're exposed to people that have opportunities that you don't have or resources that you don't have or abilities that you don't have, you'll get unsettled. You'll have a gluttonous craving for what they have. And you'll become discontent. There's a whole political clash that thrives over trying to create discontent in people. The next passage, next verse. Don't wear yourself out to get rich. Have the wisdom to show restraint. Cast but a glance at riches and they're gone, for they'll surely sprout wings and fly off to the sky like an eagle. Doesn't say wealth's bad. The Bible doesn't say that. But it tries to give us a position or an attitude towards wealth. There's a bad attitude in too many segments of the Christian community where we're angry or judgmental about people that have more resources than you have. And I'll give you a little clue. God won't bless you with more while you hold that attitude. Amen. Stop presenting people that are more successful. I hope Elon Musk becomes a double trillionaire. Go Elon. I mean, who builds a rocket that comes back and lands at the launching pad? I mean, come on. I mean, I just want my car to start when I... We get some goofy ideas. Oh, they have too much money. Who said that? What's wrong with us? But don't sell your soul for it. Don't compromise your integrity. It won't make you happy. I've sat with too many people who have been remarkably blessed, and there's brokenness in their lives too. Verse 6, we're going back to gluttony again. This is the opposite end of the spectrum. Don't eat the food of a stingy man. Be careful when you eat with a ruler, and if you're with a stingy man, be doubly careful. Don't crave his delicacies, for he's the kind of man who's always thinking about the cost. Eat and drink, he says, but his heart's not with you. You'll vomit up the little you've eaten and you'll have wasted your compliments. So it's coaching us towards some situational awareness. Be aware of the people you're with. And your responses need to reflect the people you're with. That's God's wisdom. Amen. So I've never thought about that. It's why we read the book. Amen. Stop and think about what it's saying. It'll change your life. It will change your life. Some of you like to fish, and you're world class. You can outsmart a carp. I'm making a little fun of you, but I mean, you know the times and the seasons and the temperature and the weather and all the factors. And then you add to that all the technology, and it gives you, it's okay with me, but I want to be God smart. You can be fish smart and God smart, but you have to desire it. You have to think about it. You have to apply yourself. Fish for me means Captain D's. You don't want me catching your supper. Verse 9, don't speak to a fool. He'll scorn the wisdom of your words. I don't think that means you don't greet a fool. I don't think that means you don't address a fool. It means don't try to give wisdom to... Fool is a category. In the book of Proverbs, especially, somebody who rejects God's wisdom. And if you know somebody that is rejecting God's wisdom, it says don't try to counsel them. You're wasting your breath. Well, I'm going to witness. Well, okay. Just don't read verse. Don't make verse 9 your verse. Yeah, I don't argue scripture. People come to me and say, Pastor, I heard what you said, but I don't believe that. I'm like, okay. Well, don't you want to know what I believe? Not really. Well, you might learn something. Mm-hmm. Not from you. Well, I want to debate. Okay. I mean, the Bible will help you. Look at verse 10. Don't move an ancient boundary stone or encroach on the fields of the fatherless. For their defender is strong. He'll take up their case against you. Before we had GPS and all these fancy ways, boundaries were oftentimes marked with big stones. Boulders, things that weren't easily moved. We didn't have heavy equipment, so a boundary stone was a significant marker. And it says, don't move a boundary stone. Don't do that. Don't encroach on the fields of other people. I can tell you, for one thing that says to me is borders matter. Amen. The border of your property, the border of anything, any responsibility you carry, the borders of a nation matter. I think it is egregious in the sight of God. Amen. To open the borders and say what the people of this nation have sacrificed for and invested in, what they've given their young people to die for, that we're going to take those borders down and say to people who don't care about those things, you come and take the strength of this place. I think that's wicked. I don't think that's compassion. I think it's ungodly. I know what the Bible says about the alien and the stranger amongst us. That's different than an invasion.
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19: This is the Phyllis Schlafly Report, a daily look at the significant issues of our time from an experienced conservative perspective. 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
20: Today is the day we observe Columbus Day, although his real day is October 12th. Since 1971, Columbus Day has been observed on the second Monday in October because Americans like holidays on Mondays so we can enjoy three-day weekends. I'm glad we have an official holiday to commemorate Christopher Columbus. Americans have celebrated Columbus's arrival in the New World ever since the colonial period, and it's been a federal holiday since 1937. Columbus sailed to the New World in 1492 in command of three little sailboats, the Santa Maria, the Nina, and the Pinta. Of course, his original boats have not survived, but perfect replicas have been built as tourist attractions to show modern generations what they looked like. I had the privilege of boarding and walking on those replicas of those three boats, and I can tell you it is awesome to think of the brave crewmen who slept on the floor and sailed the rough Atlantic Ocean out of sight of land for about a month in order to make it all the way to the New World. Columbus was one of the most remarkable sailors in world history. Maybe it wasn't such a great feat to have sailed west till he reached land, but it took incredible skill to sail back to Spain, where he came from, and then to return to the same island in America on later voyages. Columbus was a man of great moral and physical courage. Again and again, he faced armed rebels, frightful storms, dangerous Indians, and the threat of mutiny from his own crew, who were scared to death that they would never see land again. Columbus was a man of deep Christian faith. He believed that God intended him to cross the Atlantic Ocean in order to spread Christianity, and we know this from his own handwritten diary.
19: This has been the Phyllis Schlafly Report from Phyllis Schlafly Eagles. 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At Phyllis Schlafly Eagles, we honor history even as we look to the future. 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That's PhyllisSchlafly.com.
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21: And Dr. Tony Evans says part of the problem is our unwillingness to let go.
1: We don't want to risk giving up the things we can touch and taste for the things that are invisible that we cannot see.
21: This is the Alternative Broadcast, featuring the timeless biblical teachings from the archives of Dr. Tony Evans. Getting more of God in your life leaves less room for, well, different things for different people. Today, Dr. Evans talks about the benefits of making those trade-offs. Let's join him.
1: We've come today to that time in Elijah's life when his earthly life is about to come to an end. It's time to leave a legacy. In Psalm 71:18, it makes it clear that we are to transfer the power of God to the next generation. Not just information about God, but God's very power is to be transferred to the next generation. So that this generation should be able to piggyback off of our experience with God. Of course, if you don't have one, you can't share one. But to be able to talk about the God you know rather than merely the God you heard about. Because, like Job, you have seen him with your own eyes. You're not just telling what somebody told you to say. You can tell your experience. Many of us have grandparents who maybe didn't have much that they could leave materially, but they could sure share with you their experience with God in the land of the living, even in adverse circumstances. But unfortunately, today we have a generation, like in the book of Judges, who knew not the Lord. And therefore, there was nothing to transfer. Well, we come now to the transfer of Elijah to Elisha. Elisha makes a request in 2 Kings chapter 2. Verse 9. When they had crossed over, Elijah said to Elisha, "Ask what I shall do for you before I am taken from you." And Elisha said, "Please let a double portion of your spirit be on me." Elijah said, "What do you want before I leave here?" And Elijah said to Elisha, "I want twice as much God as you had." I want double the amount of spiritual, supernatural experience. Now, to make a long story short, you will discover if you read the book of 2 Kings that Elisha did twice as many miracles as Elijah did. He asked for a double portion of the Spirit. Let me ask you a question. Elijah did. He asked for a double portion of the Spirit. Let me ask you a question. If somebody asks you for a double amount

be the one to receive a double portion of God in you? Are you having a spiritual legacy to transfer because you've had a supernatural walk with God? You can testify by experience that he is real. And you don't have to make it up, pretend, or quote somebody else. That is what he's asking for. Do people want a double portion of you? He asked for the right thing. Because what he asked for was spiritual first. Let me stay with this. He saw in the life of Elijah the primacy of the spiritual. We're living in a day when the spiritual is last and the material is first. We want stuff, we want things, we want property, we want money, we want prestige, we want career. Nothing is wrong with wanting those things in their place. But Elisha knew that the main thing he needed was the spiritual first. Or to put it in the words of Matthew 6:33, seek ye first the kingdom of God and his righteousness, and all of these things will be added to you. What we have done is we've sought these things and missed the spiritual. And that's why grandmother's grandchildren have more stuff than she had, but not half as much God as she possessed. More stuff and more misery. Bigger houses with no home. Nicer cars with nowhere to go. More money and more misery. Because we've sought first the things. We've left or marginalized the spiritual. But he says, I want a double part of God. Because he knew something. If you get God, God gets you whatever he has for you. I will add these things. If you don't have God, you got to go get it yourself. And so he says, I want a double portion of the God I see at work in you. And so that is his request. Now, turn your Bibles back. Hold your page here. Turn your Bibles back to 1 Kings 19. 1 Kings 19, that's where we first meet Elisha being connected with Elijah. It says in verse 19 of chapter 19 of 1 Kings, so he, Elijah, departed from there and found Elisha, the son of Shaphat, while he was plowing with 12 pairs of oxen before him. Okay, if you've got 12 pairs of oxen, that's because you live in large. Okay? 12 pairs of oxen told you the amount of field you had to cover. And if you had 12 pairs, that meant you had a good sized field. So you were driving a Benz. You were living in a nice neighborhood. He was well to do. But look at what happens. Elijah passed over to him and threw his mantle on him. And we'll find out about this mantle in a minute. But basically, he designated Elijah as his successor. Okay? I need to turn this over to somebody, and I have selected you. Now, Elijah makes a request. He left the oxen and ran after Elijah and said, please let me kiss my father and mother, then I will follow you. He goes home, says goodbye to his mother and father, then he arose and followed Elijah and ministered to him. You see, if you're going to get a double portion of God, you're going to have to kiss something goodbye. He had all this material. He was pretty well to do, given 12 oxen. Elijah was going to transfer the spiritual to him. But before he could transfer it, he couldn't stay where he was. See, one of the reasons we don't see the supernatural is we're too tethered to the natural. We're too tied to the physical. We don't want to risk giving up 12 oxen.
We don't want to

0: risk giving up the things we can touch and taste for the things that are invisible that we cannot see. And because we don't want to risk losing that, we wind up losing this. Unanswered prayer, powerlessness, no sense of God showing up and showing off for us because we are too tied. It's okay to have 12 oxen as long as you hold them loosely. It's okay to have mother and father as long as you hold them loosely. But for God to take you to the next double portion spiritual level, you must be willing to kiss something goodbye when it's time to lay the mantle on you.
1: 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I'll repeat that information after part two of today's teaching.
0: Seek ye first the kingdom of God. If you remember Solomon said, Lord, I want wisdom. I want wisdom to lead this people. These people are too big, too great for me to lead. It's too big. God said, because you didn't ask me for money, because you didn't ask me for stuff, but you asked me for spiritual insight, because you place the spiritual over the material, I'm going to give you the spiritual and throw the material in for bonus. And God made him the richest man that ever lived because his priorities were in order. In baseball, if you miss first base, it doesn't matter what any other bases you touch. See, if you miss first base, the fact you touch second, third, and home plate won't matter because they're going to throw you out because you missed what's first. All through the Bible, God demands to be first. The spiritual is to precede the physical and the material, not because those aren't important, it's just that those are never to be first. And because we've gotten that out of whack, we're seeing much less of the supernatural, not even to talk about a double portion. That's why Paul prayed in Ephesians chapter 1, verse 18. Paul prays that the eyes of your heart may be enlightened. I want your eyes to be open. That's why this next verse is so important in 2 Kings chapter 2. He says, after he makes the request for a double portion, he says, you've asked for a hard thing. Now, I like this. He didn't say, give me some. Give me a little nibble. Give me a little something, something. He said, no, I want the honor of the firstborn. I want a double portion. And he says, you've asked for a hard thing. Now, when it comes to the material, we don't have a problem asking for a hard thing. Folks will ask God to win the lottery. You got a better chance of finding oil in your backyard than winning the lottery. But people will pray that they win the lottery. They will ask for a hard thing material. He says, you've asked for a hard thing. When's the last time you've asked God for something big spiritually? Big spiritually, like we do for the physical miracles we want. He says to him, you've asked for a hard thing, verse 10. If you see me when I am taken from you, it shall be so for you, but if not, it shall not be so. He says, I want a double portion. Elijah said, whoa, you want to be really chief man in charge. You really want God to double what the supernatural stuff he did for me? That's what I want. And I'm asking big. That's what I want. He said, that's a hard thing, meaning I can't give you that. Only God can give you that. But I tell you what, he says, if you see me when I'm taken from you, then it shall be. You'll get a double portion. So what would determine whether he got a double portion? It would be determined by what he saw or did not see. Why did he tell him, if you see me, you'll get the double portion? If you don't see me when I'm taken, you won't get the double portion. Because your spiritual insight will determine what you receive. If you don't have eyes to see the spiritual, then you can't handle the spiritual. So you won't get the spiritual. Unless you live your life seeing things from God's perspective, seeing the spiritual, you won't experience the spiritual. What you see, Flip Wilson said, is what you get. And if all you see is what you see, you do not see all there is to be seen. Unless you can look beyond the physical to see God's point of view. In fact, that is the whole nature of spiritual growth, according to Hebrews chapter 5. Spiritual growth is your ability to look at things spiritually first and not physically first. Hebrews 11:27 says that people of faith see him who is unseen. It's when you see God working, even though you don't see God. It's when you see God's hand, even though you don't see five fingers. It's when you see God's heart, even though you don't see a muscle beating. It's when you see God's perspective, even though you don't see a brain, because you're looking at things spiritually. One of the reasons that we are blocked from the supernatural is we have limited ourselves to the five senses. And if all you see are the five senses, he says, I need you. I need to know before you get a double portion that you've got eyes that can see, meaning spiritual eyes. He could obviously see Elijah physically. He means spiritual eyes. And so here we are. He has made a request. Paul makes the request that our eyes would be open. Now, we've already seen Elijah has given Elisha the mantle. The mantle is the transference of the responsibility. We see in chapter 2, Elijah has asked for a double portion. But something happens between him meeting Elijah in chapter 19, verse 19, and Elijah's request in chapter 2, verses 9 and 10. And that is, between those two passages of scriptures, there is a process that is put in place to move Elijah from where they met to where he makes the request and the request gets responded to. And the New Testament word for the process that took place is called discipleship. In other words, he had to learn to look at things from God's perspective. If you have been in this church or any church for a length of time, any meaningful time, particularly 5 years, and there's a reason I say 5 years, because the Bible teaches that it takes 5 years for a person to learn to look at things consistently spiritually. So if you've been saved for 5 years and you've not developed to look at the spiritual first, that means you've not grown in your faith, no matter how much church attendance you had. You've not grown in your discipleship or your spiritual development because you still jump to the physical before you ever look at the spiritual. So in order to prepare Elisha for the mantle Elijah had placed on Elisha, chapter 2, verses 1 to 9, show the process with which Elijah took Elisha to prepare him for the request that Elisha is going to make of Elijah. And I hope I don't get these names mixed up. Chapter 2, verse 1, and it came about when the Lord was about to take up Elijah by a whirlwind in heaven that Elijah went to Elisha from Gilgal. Elijah said to Elisha, "Stay here, please, for the Lord has sent me as far as Bethel." He says, "Stay here. Don't come any further." But Elisha says to Elijah, "As the Lord lives and as you yourself live, I will not leave you." So they went down to Bethel. He says, "Stay here." Elisha said, "I ain't staying here. I'm going with you." Now, he had already asked in chapter 19 for Elisha to follow him. They start walking and going on a trip. He says, "You stay here." Why would he tell him to stay there if he really didn't want him to stay there? To test the level of his commitment. Are you just in this for the ride? Are you in it for the notoriety? Are you in it for the power? Are you in it for the name? Are you in it for the prestige? Are you in it for the recognition? Are you in it for the real thing? Because a lot of folk will start out with you when they see you got a little something, something. But the issue is, will they keep going with you when things get tough and things get rough and things are not convenient? Are they in it for the long haul? That's discipleship. That's why the Bible says, if any man will be my disciple, he must deny himself, take up his cross and follow me. And anybody who follows Jesus knows sometimes it's over rough terrain. It's not all pretty and stuff floating down from heaven and no challenges. He says, "No, you can stay here." He says, "No, I ain't staying here. I told you I'm coming with you and I'm going to stay with you." Then the sons of the prophets who were at Bethel came out to Elisha and said to him, "Do you know that the Lord will take away your master from you today?" And he said, "Yes, I know he will." Elijah said to him, "Elisha, please stay here, for the Lord has sent me to Jericho." But he said, "As the Lord lives and as you yourself live, I will not leave you." So they kept on going to Jericho. He didn't make them stay. He wanted to see if he wanted to go. In Gilgal, the Bible says, God removed the reproach of Egypt from his people. You see, all through them going through the wilderness, they kept thinking about Egypt, wanting to go back to Egypt. "We miss Egypt. We had meat in Egypt." They were moving to Canaan while looking at Egypt. But at Gilgal, God removed the reproach of Egypt. In other words, you can't get the supernatural and the spiritual as long as you're still looking back at the world. So Elisha, if you want this double portion you can really ask me for, you got to have a Gilgal reality. You got to let Egypt go. You can't be wishing to be back there and experience what God has you up here. And one of the reasons we don't get to see the supernatural is we're still tied to this world order. Bethel was where Jacob wrestled with God. It became the house of God. It was where he saw God at work. Bethel was where his character got changed. If you want to see the supernatural, you can't be the same person you were. God has got to be able to deal with your attitudes and your actions, your character and your conduct. He's got to be able to speak into your life. If you want to see the supernatural, you got to leave Egypt and you got to become somebody that you weren't when you left there.
1: 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Dr. Evans weighs in on that issue tomorrow as he brings us a message on the Kingdom Agenda. 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
3: American Family News, I'm Robert Thornton. The Trump administration may decide this week whether or not they'll scrap the U.S. envoy to Greece. Kimberly Guilfoyle, as allegations surface, President Donald Trump is not happy. Here's Fox's Mike Emanuel.
4: The Wall Street Journal has done a series of stories on Guilfoyle, reporting that Guilfoyle offered to use her influence inside the Trump administration for payment of a $100,000 credit card bill in July 2025, alleging that Guilfoyle boasted of two Greek tycoons bankrolling her travel. Her attorney disputes the claims, but now the State Department Inspector General is investigating.
3: Just hours after President Trump announced a ceasefire between Russia and Ukraine, Russia launched strikes on Ukrainian energy sites. This comes after President Trump and Russian President Vladimir Putin announced an agreement that would supply Russian diesel fuel to the U.S. Here's Fox's Jennifer Griffin.
5: There are real questions right now about whether this diesel deal that the president announced with Russia is even legal. There's a 2022 law in Congress that was passed after Russia invaded Ukraine that barred the U.S. from buying any oil products or petroleum products from Russia. So there's that. Then there's also the Lindsey Graham Sanctions Act that was passed. And now we're hearing from Congressman Brian Fitzpatrick that there's a bipartisan legislation that he's putting forward called the Ronald Reagan Peace Through Strength Act, which would further bar the U.S. from buying Russian diesel.
3: New York City Mayor Zohran Mamdani ordered the New York Police Department to conduct a review of how officers use force against civilians, moving to address growing discord among those on the left who want the Democratic Socialists to exert stronger control over the nation's largest police department. In a press release, Mamdani announced additional police oversight measures that include increased funding for the Office of the Inspector General for the NYPD and policies to increase accountability when officers are accused of misconduct. An American nonprofit hopes to break the cycle of Islamic radicalization of the children in Gaza by retooling the curriculum they use in school and taking out the hateful content. Here's AFN's Steve Jordal.
6: A U.S. charity named Gaza Children Village, founded by Dr. David Hassan, has started several academies of hope in Gaza and plans to use AI to monitor the classrooms and cut off radicalization at its root by flagging any hateful or inciting content. Former Congresswoman Michelle Bachmann says for generations, radicalization has started in the earliest grades in school.
7: They have taken Islam to its ultimate end, which is to teach children to die and to commit suicide and kill as many people as they can on the way out.
6: She says the cycle of radicalization can be stopped in one generation, and it's been done before.
7: We only need to look at Nazi Germany and also post-war Japan. There needed to be a changing, a de-radicalization of the curriculum and of the thinking in both of those societies.
6: She says the next step is to build a truly moderate Muslim government, like they had in Lebanon before Hezbollah, or Iran in the days of the Shah, or Turkey in the 1920s.
7: That intermediate step, I think, begins with making uncomfortable teaching the Quran in its form to children.
6: But she says the children of Gaza will never know true peace until they meet Jesus Christ.
7: The greatest place for humankind is the Bible, and to receive the God of the Bible. We can have a new life. We can have a redeemed life if we ask Jesus Christ to come in.
6: I'm Steve Jordal.
3: A new report says the cost of the American dream is rising at a faster pace than household earnings, driven by notable increases in the cost of houses, raising children, and paying for college. An analysis by Investopedia found that the lifetime cost of the American dream rose 4% from 2025 to 2026, with the cost increasing to $5.3 million this year. On Wall Street today, the Dow rose 195, but the S&P dropped 4 and the NASDAQ shed 120. West Texas Intermediate crude was up at about $93 a barrel. See more at AFN.net.
8: Faith is not a power which you possess to create your own future. Faith is a God-given ability to trust the future that God has promised you.
9: Welcome to Grace to You with John MacArthur on American Family Radio. The great Puritan Matthew Henry said this about saving faith, and I'll paraphrase a bit. Henry said, "It is cheap and easy religion to believe the principles of Christianity and to imagine that that belief is enough to bring you to heaven." So the question is, how do you know your faith is saving faith? What exactly do you have to believe? John MacArthur starts answering those questions today on Grace to You as he begins a study titled, A Faith That Pleases God. It's all about helping you know whether your faith is the kind that God desires. But before we begin this study on what God-pleasing faith looks like, it's important first to identify the kind of faith that doesn't please God. We asked John about that some years ago. Here's what he said.
8: Well, I guess the most extreme illustration of the faith that doesn't please God would be the words of James, who said, "The devils believe." Wow, the devils believe. Yeah, I don't know if you've ever thought about it, but Satan and the demons have an accurate theology. Yeah, they know who God is. They know who Christ is. They know the gospel. They know that Jesus died and rose again. They know that God is sovereign over the world. They know that God has pre-written history. They know that the Bible is true. They know that every word of the Bible is true. But they don't follow that. They are inveterately, permanently, everlastingly wicked. They have no interest in what is righteous or what is true. So they believe, and all they can do is tremble in fear. And we saw some of that, didn't we, with the demons that Jesus confronted during his time on earth. There are people who have that kind of demon faith. They believe, but they never do anything about it. They show up in the final judgment, as described in Matthew 7, and they say, "Lord, Lord, you know, we did this in your name, and we did that in your name, and we cast out demons in your name, and we proclaimed you as Lord." And Jesus says to them, "Depart from me, you workers of iniquity. I never knew you." What a shock. There are warnings all through the scripture about this kind of false faith. It's the tares that grow along with the wheat in the parables of Matthew 13. And our Lord says, don't you try to separate them because you can't tell the difference because you don't know the heart. Someday God's going to send his angels and they'll do the separation. False faith is everywhere. True faith has to be clearly defined and understood. So here goes the series titled A Faith That Pleases God. We could call it A Faith That Saves, and we're going to be looking at that in Hebrews chapter 11. Exciting days looking at a faith that pleases God.
9: Yes, friend, this study will help you understand the difference between a simple knowledge of what God is like and genuine life-saving and life-giving faith in him. So here is John MacArthur to kick off his study, A Faith That Pleases God.
8: I want you to turn in your Bible to Hebrews chapter 11, and as we look through this chapter, I want us to not get caught up in a lot of difficult details. I think this is a chapter that is going to be foundational for us. What it presents to us is the power of faith, the excellency of faith. And I think that needs some clarification in the climate in which we exist today, because there's a faith movement within the framework, large framework of evangelical Christianity. It is part of the charismatic movement. It's called the faith movement. And these people talk about the power of faith. They talk about the power of faith a lot. But when they're talking about the power of faith, they are creating a faith that doesn't exist. They are taking an impotent faith and trying to empower it. When people in the faith movement talk about the power of faith, they're talking about faith as if it were a personal power that we possess to create our own future, a personal power that we possess to create our own reality, to change the world, to literally define and manufacture our own future. When they talk about the power of faith, they mean that we can use our faith as a power to write our own future history. We can literally believe things into being. We have the power of faith that can create a healing. We have the power of faith that can bring about a salvation. We have the power of faith that can change how people treat us. We have the power of faith that can change our economic situation. They can take us from poverty to wealth. They can take us from having little to having much, from being deprived to being prosperous, from being a failure to being successful, from being a nobody to being a somebody, from having only ambitions and hopes and dreams to experiencing fulfillment. The notion that exists in this faith movement, as it's called, and they have largely tried to commandeer the concept of faith, is that faith is a power that you possess to create your own future. Nothing could be further from the truth. That is a lie. It is a deception. Faith is not a power which you possess to create your own future. Faith is a God-given ability to trust the future that God has promised you. Huge difference. Huge difference. I don't want to write my own future, do you? I really don't want to be responsible for laying out my future. I don't want to be responsible for determining what my future is going to be. I'm more than happy to leave that in the hands of one who loves me perfectly and who has ordained for me a future that is purposeful, fulfilling, satisfying, God-glorifying, and eternally blessed. We're talking about faith, not the false kind of faith that supposedly can create your own future, but the true kind of faith that can produce in you confident trust in the future that God has promised you. That future is laid out in Scripture. So when we talk about faith, we're talking about trusting in what God has said. Not trusting that you can create something as yet unsaid, a future unwritten, unspoken, unrevealed, but rather to believe in that promise which is laid out in Scripture in all its glory and all its detail that has been given to every true believer. In fact, from a human viewpoint, all the heroes of faith that are recorded in the 11th chapter, and there are many of them, as we will see when we go through the chapter, if from the human perspective they had perhaps the option, they might have written their story differently. Differently, because all their stories are filled with difficulties. Certainly Abraham's was. Certainly Moses was. Well, we can start where the chapter starts with the first, by faith Abel. You wouldn't say that if Abel had a choice to write his future, he would have written that he would be murdered by his brother. Now, these are people who died. These are people who struggled. These are people whose lives were marked with horrendous suffering. And it crescendos toward the end of the chapter. So from the human perspective, if they somehow had the power to write their own future, they perhaps would have written it differently than God wrote it. But the kind of faith we're talking about, the faith that God gives a believer, is the faith to trust the future that God has written, because inherent in what God has written for us is His promise of ultimate blessing and eternal joy. Now, the readers of this book needed to understand about faith. They needed to understand it desperately. Obviously, the bulk of those who would read this epistle written to Hebrews were believers. This was written, we don't know by whom, can't be certain of that, but it was written by one of the apostles or an associate of the apostles to a community of Jews who had come to faith in Christ. They understood faith. They understood that they needed now to continue to live by faith. And that faith would be placed in the gospel, in the person who is at the heart of the gospel, namely the Lord Jesus Christ. This would be a new kind of life for the Jews. As I said, these are Hebrew believers, and really for the first time in their life through the gospel and salvation, they have come to understand that their relationship with God is not dependent on works, but it's dependent on faith. That's new. And it needs to be reinforced. And that's part and parcel of why this 11th chapter is here, so that they don't grow, to borrow Paul's words, weary in well-doing, that they hold on to a life of faith by looking at the models and the examples of all these people in the past who lived by faith and received their glorious reward. But it's more than just a chapter designed to encourage believers to continue to walk by faith. You will remember that through the first 10 chapters, the writer has been laboring to make one major point, and it is this, that the new covenant is superior to the old covenant, right? That Christ is superior to everything else. Jesus and His sacrifice is superior, completely superior, to the sacrifices and the animals in the old system. He is a better sacrifice who made a better offering. Jesus is better than angels, the writer tells us in these chapters. He is better than the prophets. He is better than Moses, better than Aaron, better than Joshua. He is a better priest than all other priests, and He is from a better priesthood, a superior priesthood. He is the mediator of a better covenant, and He is a better sacrifice. The message of the first 10 chapters is, put your faith in Jesus Christ. He is in every sense superior. Now, this reinforces for the believers who are receiving this letter the superiority of Christ to which they have already asserted their will by the power of God. They already know that. They have trusted in that reality. But at periodic points through the opening 10 chapters, familiar to anyone who studies the book of Hebrews, there are warnings. There are at least four of them by the time you get to this chapter, and this chapter constitutes, if you will, another warning. And these warnings are given to non-Christian Jews who are attending this fellowship. They're sitting on the fringe, if you will. They're apparently intellectually convinced of the gospel. They understand the truth of the gospel in their minds. They understand the power of the proof of that truth by the miracles and signs and wonders which were wrought by Christ. So we could say they're intellectually convinced. They are hanging on the fringes of this fellowship of Christian Jews, but they never really have come all the way to Christ. And there are these periodic warnings not to fall back, not to go back into Judaism. There's one of them in chapter 2. There are more in chapter 3 and 4, another in chapter 6, another in chapter 10. Don't go on sinning willfully after you have the knowledge of the truth, says chapter 10, or you will bring upon yourself a far more severe eternal judgment. So the warning is, come all the way to the new covenant. Come all the way to Christ. Come all the way to faith. This is a big change. Big change because we know that the Judaism that existed in the time of our Lord and thus in the time of the New Testament was a system of salvation by what? By works. By merit. The Jew attempted to earn salvation. This is all the Jews knew. This is what they had been told. This is what they had been taught. This had been ingrained into them from generations by their parents and their religious leaders. And a simple study of the four Gospels reveals the fact that the Judaism of the first century was not the supernatural system given by God, whereby the sinner knew that he couldn't keep the law of God and thus was penitent and prayed to God like David did in Psalm 51, pleading for mercy and grace by faith in a God who was willing to forgive and thus received salvation as a gift of grace, not earned by works. The system had long forgotten that salvation was by grace, that Noah found grace in the eyes of the Lord, that Abraham believed and it was accounted to him for righteousness, and they had created a religious cult built on ethics, built on morality, built on religious ceremony. Salvation came to those who observed all those ethical standards, all those moral oughts, and all those ceremonies. It was necessary then to teach these people the reality of salvation by faith. They had a lot of other things that they could look at in terms of New Testament literature to be taught that. Jesus said that salvation was by faith. That was clear and not by works. The Apostle Paul made it abundantly clear. Ephesians 2:8-9, for by grace are you saved through faith. Romans chapter 3, chapter 4, and all the way through indicates that salvation comes by faith alone. Scripture is replete with that emphasis. But the Jews are having a hard time being deprogrammed. Can we put it that way? They're having a hard time being deprogrammed. So you're going to have to show them something other than the New Testament. They would like to be able to accept this reality of salvation by faith rather than by works, coming from Christ, coming from the apostles, coming from Paul, coming from the New Testament writers. But isn't it possible that there could be some other illustrations of salvation by faith from the Old Testament? This might get them across that barrier that seems to be so formidable for them. And that is why the 11th chapter of Hebrews is written. It is written because it is a necessity to prove to the Jews who are intellectually convinced that Jesus is the Messiah, that salvation is by faith, and that people not only after Jesus, but even before Jesus were saved by faith. By faith. So in verse 38 of chapter 10, the writer of Hebrews states the key. My righteous one shall live by faith. My righteous one shall live by faith. That is a direct quote from Habakkuk chapter 2, verse 4. The just or the righteous one will live by faith. And Habakkuk is an old covenant prophet. And you can't shrink back from that. If he shrinks back, my soul has no pleasure in him, says the prophet. Verse 39, but we are not of those who shrink back. We don't shrink back from this salvation by faith in Christ. To shrink back is to end up in destruction. But of those who have faith to the persevering of the soul, the plea all the way along in these warning sections is don't come all the way to Christ, sit on the edge, and then reject salvation by faith and fall back into your old works righteousness system. If you fall back, God has no pleasure in that, and you will fall back into eternal destruction. Come all the way to faith in Christ for the eternal preserving of your soul. Now, how is he going to get this case across? How is he going to penetrate their sort of Old Testament thinking? The answer, in chapter 11, by giving us a list of Old Testament saints whose lives were marked by faith. The true people of God through all the ages have become the true people of God by faith. Chapter 11 is loaded with illustrations. Just looking at verse 4, by faith Abel. At verse 5, by faith Enoch. At verse 7, by faith Noah. Verse 8, by faith Abraham. And again in verse 17, by faith Abraham. And in verse 20, by faith Isaac, and verse 21, by faith Jacob, verse 22, by faith Joseph, 23, by faith Moses, and again in verse 24. Going down further, verse 31, by faith Rahab, and then in verse 32, there's Gideon, Barak, Samson, Jephthah, David, Samuel, the prophets, who by faith did all these amazing things. Verse 39 sums it up, all these having gained approval through their faith, did not receive what was promised because God had provided something better for us, that apart from us they would not be made perfect. They didn't receive what was promised. They trusted that it would come as it had been promised. And that's exactly what I said is the definition of faith you want to work with. Faith is confident trust in the future God has promised. Faith is not some kind of power by which you create your future. It is the power of God given to you to trust in the promises God has made in Scripture. These people hadn't received the promise, and they trusted in the promise, and thus they lived by faith. It's a great, great, monumental, powerful, powerful lesson. Now, we're just going to kind of look at the opening three verses, and then we'll do some character studies over the next Sunday evenings. But let's just consider a few things. First is the nature of faith, and this is good because the writer gives us a sort of starting point, a kind of basic definition. It's not really a formal definition of faith, rather it is a description of faith, kind of the basic elements or features that describe faith. And it's very, very simple. Look at verse 1. Faith is the assurance of things hoped for, the conviction of things not seen. So the first thing we learn about faith is that it is trusting in what isn't visible. It is trusting in what isn't received. It is trusting in what isn't experienced. It is trusting in something not yet manifest. Faith, belief, that's a noun, the Greek word pistis, it is a noun. It means belief, trust, confidence, faith. And I love the fact that he uses a noun because it emphasizes the settled reality of this. It is a commodity that is possessed. Certainly, believing can be a verb, but we're talking here not about some act of faith, but we're talking about the reality of a settled faith. It exists as a commodity. It is a gift of God. Ephesians 2:8 says, not of works, it comes from God. And when God gives this commodity of faith, it is the assurance of things hoped for. That's what it means to live by faith. It doesn't mean that we see something we want and bring it into existence. It means that we put our confidence in something not seen, convictions of things not seen. Some of your translations will say faith is the substance of things not seen. That's a great translation. I love that translation. Faith is the substance of things not seen. Substance is a word that has substance, doesn't it? It does. It's a word that you can take to the bank. It's a word that you can sort of cash in on. It's a word that basically can be legitimately translated, substance, essence. That gives it reality. Faith is substantial confidence in the reality of something not realized. Faith gives present substance to something that is future. As this chapter will show us when it unfolds, in Old Testament times there were, well, all the saints, men and women, who had nothing but the promises of God. Nothing but the promises of God to rest on. Nothing but the promises of God to hope for. No visible evidence that messianic promise would come true. No visible evidence that kingdom promise would come true. Yet the promises were so real, and the revelation of those promises in Scripture
10: so reliable that people built their entire hope on them. All the Old Testament promises related to the future. That's what it says at the end of the chapter. Those people who exercised this faith, exercised faith in what was promised that they did not receive. What would that be? Eternal life? Heaven? Everlasting bliss, reward, joy? Reunion, which is promised in the Old Testament, of the saints in the presence of God? The very presence of God? The very likeness of God? David says, I look for the day when I will awake in thy likeness. The glories of eternal bliss. They didn't see any of it here. They never even saw the ultimate sacrifice. They never knew who the Messiah was. They were people of faith, but their faith was anchored in a reliable revelation from a God who cannot lie, and so their faith gave substance to the future hope. Now, we're on this side of the cross, but folks, we understand this, don't we? None of you has seen heaven, and you don't know anyone who's been there and back except the Lord Himself. And yet you have basically put your entire eternal destiny on the foundation, on the fact that the Scripture is reliable and what God has promised you can trust, right? And what that has done is created substance in the present tense for a future promise.
9: 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And now for the entire Grace to You staff, I'm Phil Johnson. Thanks for starting your week with us. And be back tomorrow as John MacArthur looks again at the nature of saving faith. We'll continue his study called A Faith That Pleases God with another 30 minutes of unleashing God's truth, one verse at a time, on Grace to You.
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11: God doesn't want you to have to be at the great white throne judgment. 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
13: He is also the president of Dayspring Bible College, shaping the next generation of Christian leaders.
14: Thank you so much for joining us today here on In Grace as we continue talking about the end times in the series Armageddon's Dawn. And today we're going to be picking up our study in Revelation chapter 11, and we'll be starting in verse 16, learning about the 24 elders and their worship. You know, the Bible talks about falling on our face before God. And I believe that will be a very natural response. We will fall on our face before God because He is so wonderful and so amazing and so worthy. And these 24 elders will say, "We give Thee thanks, O God Almighty, which art and wast and art to come." That's Old English, meaning, you know, when God talked to Moses in the burning bush, He said, "I am." Not "I will be" or "I was." This is a God who is ever present. He always was, He always will be, and He is today, and He's there for us. He's come in great power and is reigning, and He will literally reign on the throne of David in the future. But you think that the world would all bow down and worship this one true God, the God of Abraham, Isaac, and Jacob. But we're going to see in verse 18 that the nations were angry, which is sad. Well, we're going to talk about this and more today, so stay tuned. If you haven't got your Armageddon's Dawn prophecy chart from us here at In Grace, it's free. 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We will be seated with God before the throne. You see here, the scene of heaven. You see the choir of heaven. We see the 24 elders worshiping the Lord. Look at Revelation 11, 16. "For the 24 elders, which sat before God on their seats, fell on their faces." So we have the choir of heaven singing the praises of Christ and that He'll reign forever and ever. And then the 24 elders, as we've already studied, this group of leaders that are around the throne are on their thrones and they fall on their faces and worship God. I can't wait to see these heavenly scenes of worship. What is real worship like? Saying, "We give Thee thanks, O Lord God Almighty, which art." He is present and wast. He existed in the past and art to come. He will exist in the future. He is eternal. You can't say that about us. You can say that about God. He has no beginning and He has no end. And those that know Christ as Savior, you also will be eternally with Him forever and ever. "Because Thou hast taken to Thee Thy great power and hast reigned." All of humanity that is redeemed will be sitting before the throne of God, privileged to worship, privileged to rule with Him. Revelation 3:21, remember this, it said, "To him that overcometh will I grant to sit with me in my throne, even as I also overcame and am set down with my Father in His throne." We've been praying a prayer, haven't we? For decades and centuries. The prayer is, in Matthew 6:10, "Thy kingdom come, Thy will be done." Right? We've been praying that prayer, "Thy kingdom come." Well, here it is. His kingdom has arrived. He is here. The last of the third woes, the seventh trumpet, ushers into the finals of the third woes. The seventh trumpet ushers into the final series of judgments, and then He sets up His kingdom.

is come, and the time of the dead, that they should be judged, and that thou shouldest give reward unto thy servants, the prophets, and to the saints, and to them that fear thy name, small and great, and should destroy them which destroy the earth." You saw two things in that passage. You saw evil being punished, which we call the great white throne. And then we also see that good is rewarded. We call that the judgment seat of Christ. You will be at one of those judgments. One will be for the lost and the damned, and one will be for the redeemed. We're going to talk about that at the end. I'm going to reserve that for a few more minutes. We're going to get back to that. But let's talk about this idea that these nations were angry. They were rebellious and stubborn until the very end. They were angry because they had believed a lie that God is not going to punish sin, that God doesn't love the world, maybe God doesn't exist, and that they're getting better and better every day. The nations are angry. And then it talks about that they should destroy them which destroy the earth. This is this idea that evil is a destructive force that destroys those that do evil. It's self-destructive behavior. And that's what sin is. Any sin, whether it's gossip or not telling the whole truth or not helping someone that you know you should be helping or whatever it is, whatever the sins are, it's destructive. It hurts us. Evil is self-destructive. And here we find evil has to be put down. It has to be. And that's why we see all of these things happening here in the book of Revelation. One author puts it this way: like adolescent children, the nations want to cast off all restraint, and God will permit them to do so. The result will be another Babylon. And as we go through our study, we're going to find the reference to Babylon a lot. Of course, you know Babylon was an actual kingdom, the Tower of Babel, right? We read about that in Genesis, and we'll be getting into that in our study. But this author says the result will be another Babylon, man's last attempt to build this utopia, a heaven on earth. We know it is doomed to fail, and we know because it's man's attempt that it won't work. And then we find the future temple. Look at verse 19 of Revelation 11. And the temple of God, remember we were reading about a temple at the beginning of this chapter? We read about a future temple, a third actual temple in Jerusalem. It predicts it right here in Revelation. It predicted it. Jesus talked about it, right? He talked about the temple being destroyed, and then he talked about a temple where the Antichrist will desecrate it, desolate it, like Daniel predicted. So we read about it all through Scripture. There's a third temple. There's been two Jewish temples. The first one was built by Solomon. That was destroyed by Nebuchadnezzar in Babylon. The second one was rebuilt by Zerubbabel, and some people would call Herod's temple another temple, but it was really the same temple. Herod made it grander. And then that was destroyed by Rome and Titus in 70 AD. And today there's no temple. What's standing there right now is a mosque. Okay? So the Bible predicts a third temple. And as we researched it, we're finding out that there are many people in Israel that don't believe in Jesus, but they do believe that the temple should be rebuilt. They've already done all the work. They put together all the garments and the vessels, and they've recreated everything, even down to finding the red heifer, had to be born in Israel, had to be just all these qualities. They've been planting the seeds for trees, and certain trees have to be used in the temple worship that have to be grown under certain conditions. They've done all this for, I guess, since the mid-80s, they've been working on this. And I believe it'll be a bargaining chip in the peace treaty that it will finally take hold in Israel. At least people will think it will, and the temple will be rebuilt. Now, this is not the temple we're reading about here. We read about that temple, a real physical third temple built in Jerusalem. The Antichrist will desecrate it halfway through the tribulation. But now at the end of the chapter, we're reading about the temple of God was opened in heaven. Remember Moses, when he made the tabernacle, the Ark of the Covenant, all that, he was creating something that already existed in heaven. So it was a model of the heavenly temple, the heavenly tabernacle. But now this is a scene that is being revealed to us. The temple of God was opened in heaven,

0: And there was seen in his temple the ark of his testament. And there were lightnings and voices and thunderings and an earthquake and great hail. God is revealing the true temple. He is the temple. God himself is the temple. Now, we read about a future millennial temple. I'm not talking about the third temple that's going to be rebuilt on the earth. I'm talking about a 1,000-year rule and reign of Christ on the earth called the millennium, where there will be a temple. And it will be in Ezekiel. You read about Ezekiel 40. Just read all of that. You'll read about all the specifics of the millennial temple. Another temple that we will be interacting with that. But it's all modeled after this heavenly temple that we're reading here. The temple of God. By the way, notice that it says in that temple was seen the temple of the Ark of the Testament. We call it the Ark of the Covenant. Covenant, Testament, it's the same thing. You know what that reminds me of? That God keeps his covenants. God promised to Abraham, Isaac, and Jacob unconditionally forever promises that they would have descendants as the sand of the sea, that they would be blessed, that they would have the land of Israel forever. The person that used to hold the sixth congressional seat in Illinois was Peter Roskam. I was in Peter's office, and he was very proud on his wall. He had passed legislation that was against the BDS, the people that were trying to say, don't invest in Israel. And he was proud that he said, no, America will not do business with people that are against investing in Israel. He was pro-Israel. He believed that God had given them that land. When I was talking to Franklin Graham, you know what he said? He said that the land belongs to Israel.
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0: Let's talk about those two judgments as we conclude. The judgment seat of Christ is one judgment. This judgment will only be for believers. People that have received the free gift by faith, not by works, but by faith. The Bible says you're saved by faith. It's a gift of God. It's not of ourselves. We are saved when we trust in Jesus Christ, who died and rose again, the Son of God, for our sins. We believe in him alone. The Bible says we are born again. People that are born again will be at a judgment, but it will not be judgment to determine heaven or hell. The judgment seat of Christ will be to determine rewards for the work you've done for Christ. And it says in 2 Corinthians 5:10 that we all must appear before the judgment seat of Christ, that everyone may receive the things done in his body according to that he hath done, whether it be good or bad. So if you have not served the Lord as faithfully as you should have, you've been steered away from the things of God by the world and the world system. If you're sucked into that, then as a Christian, you're just going to lose rewards. You're not going to go to hell. You don't lose what God gives you that's eternal, but you will lose opportunities to minister and lose rewards in heaven, according to Scripture. And that's the judgment that we read about here in Revelation 11. But there's another judgment we read about in Revelation 11, and that's what we call the Great White Throne Judgment. We read about that in Revelation 20. We'll get to that eventually and cover it in more detail, but today let's just read through verses 11 through 15. And I saw a great white throne, and him that sat on it, from whose face the earth and the heaven fled away. And there was found no place for them. And I saw the dead, small and great, stand before God. And the books were opened, and another book was opened, which is the book of life. And the dead were judged out of these things which were written in the books according to their works. And the sea gave up the dead which were in it, and death and hell delivered up the dead which were in them. And they were judged every man according to their works. And death and hell were cast into the lake of fire. And this is the second death. And whosoever was not found written in the book of life was cast into the lake of fire. Those words are horrible words. But if evil has to be dealt with, sin has to be judged, then that's the result. But God doesn't want people to go to the eternal lake of fire. God doesn't want you to have to be at that judgment, the great white throne judgment. If you've received eternal life by faith, you have two births. You have your first birth, which is your physical birth to your mother. And you have a second birth. You're born again. You're born into God's family. You're born spiritually. And if you've had those two births, you're not going to face the second death. But if you've only had one birth, you've never had that born again experience, the Bible says that you will not be found written in the book of life. And therefore, you will be judged according to your works, but that is the degree of hell. Everyone at the great white throne judgment will be separated from God forever and ever. But that's not what God wants. God has taken care of this for you. There's salvation offered to you. And the Bible says it very clearly. We put it on the walls. We love it so much. It says, for God so loved the world that he gave his only begotten son. That's Jesus. He's talking to Nicodemus here. He's referring to himself, that whosoever, that's available to anyone that hears my voice, anyone in history, anyone in the future. Jesus, the Son of God, died for you. And if you're a whosoever, that's everybody, that crosses all lines, doesn't it? Socioeconomic, education, you think I'm too bad, I can't be saved. Yes, you can. You think I'm good enough, I don't need to be saved. No, you're not. We all need this. It's whosoever believeth in him. This is where most people get it wrong. They say, well, I believe in Jesus, but I also have to do my part. Here's what you're saying when you say that. You're saying that Jesus didn't do enough, or that I can save myself somehow and then Jesus didn't have to die. No, he died because that was the only way. God so loved the world. He came, he lived a perfect life, but yet he was put on a cross and crucified. He poured out all his blood for our sins. The earth shook, the sky grew dark, the veil of the temple was torn. Jesus' lifeless body was put into the grave, but in 3 days, as predicted, the earth could not hold him, for he burst forth and rose again. He conquered death, and he has offered salvation to you. Whosoever believeth in him, it's not by works, it's not by what I do, it's by faith. You say, how could it be that I don't have to do anything? Because he did it all. We couldn't do enough. If he didn't do it this way, we would all be going into the lake of fire. This is the only way it could have been, that he died for you. And he says, if you'll trust in me, if you'll believe in me, you will not perish. That's what it says, right? This is the Bible, and it says it in many places, but this is one of the best places it tells us. So simply, whoever believeth in me should not perish, which is hell, but have everlasting life, which is heaven. Isn't that great? That means we can be saved from our sins. And then we also love these verses in Ephesians, for by grace are you saved through faith. That word faith is the same word in the Greek as the word believe. It's just one's a verb, one's a noun. We're saved through faith. It's not of ourselves. It's a, say it, gift of God, okay? It's a gift. So if someone offers you a gift, what do you have to do? You have to work for it? Do you have to pay for it? If you take it and they take it back, it's not a gift, right? A gift is something that you receive. How do we receive eternal life? How do we receive the gift of God? By faith, by trusting. You say, I can't save myself, but right now I put my trust in Jesus. That's it. According to the Bible says you pass from death unto life. You're born again. And once you're born, you will always be born. You say, well, what if I sin after I have this born again experience? Well, you will. because we still have our sin nature. We're trying to learn how to live for the Lord every day, and we want to get closer and closer to that, but we're always going to have that sin nature. You go through all the apostles, they all still had sin, right? You can still see flaws in everybody. By the way, that's a proof of the Bible. The redeemed, the Bible talks about all of their problems. It doesn't cover anything up. So I would have covered up things if it was written about me, right? But this is God writing it, so therefore it has to tell the truth exactly as it is. So you receive a gift, it's free, it's not of works, lest any man should boast. No one will stand in heaven and say, I deserve to be here. We all will say, I don't deserve to be here, but by the grace of God, I put my trust in Jesus. We've all sinned and come short of the glory of God. That's Romans 3:23. Romans 6:23 makes it worse. It says the wages of sin is death. So the Bible says we're all sinners and the penalty of sin is death. And if that's where it stopped, we'd be all condemned. But that's not where it stops. In Romans 6:23, it says, but the gift of God is eternal life through Jesus Christ, our Lord. We are sinners. We can't deal with this ourselves. We cannot pay for our own sins. Jesus loved you so much that he came and died, became sin for us, that we might be made the righteousness of God in him. That's 2 Corinthians 5:21. So Jesus paid for all of our sins, and if you'll simply by faith trust in him, you have eternal life. You say, well, what if I mess up? You're going to. He still has you. He won't ever cast you out. You will not be at the great white throne judgment. You won't have to worry about hell anymore if you've, by faith, just simply trusted in Jesus.
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6: American Family News, I'm Robert Thornton. Saudi Arabia confirmed it intercepted an incoming ballistic missile today, just after Iran claimed responsibility for new attacks on an airport in Riyadh over the weekend. Fox's Trey Yinks reports from Tel Aviv.
7: Houthi rebels are now issuing a direct warning to foreign airlines against using Saudi airspace or airports inside the kingdom.
8: We reiterate our warning to all international companies, experts, employees, workers, and travelers from all over the world to not operate flights to Saudi airports.
7: The warning comes after 13 people were killed and more than 300 injured when the Houthis launched a missile attack against a Saudi airport on Saturday. At least one ballistic missile slammed into Terminal 3, first responders rushing to the scene.
6: New details emerged in the deaths of two University of Mississippi students after toxicology reports show both students had the same drugs in their system. Fox's Madison Scarpino reports.
9: New court documents are giving us a glimpse at the results as federal prosecutors want two local vape shop workers to stay behind bars. So the documents say 18-year-old Aiden Hamilton and 20-year-old Robert Strang both had mitragynine in their systems and also the Schedule I controlled substances MGM-15 and MGPI. Federal prosecutors say all three of those substances are found in Smack's Mango Breeze pills, a chemically manipulated synthetic kratom-derived product. And those pills were found by both Robert and Aiden's bodies after their suspected overdose deaths. Both of the students' bank records showed several purchases from an Oxford vape shop. Investigators executed a search warrant there. They found hundreds of units of illegal kratom-derived products, and they arrested father and son workers, Yahya and Islam Musleh.
6: Texas Democrat Senate candidate James Tallarico was back on the campaign trail after more than a week off. He says he had the flu. Others are wondering if it's for other reasons. Fox's Brooke Taylor reports from Dallas.
10: All of this really started to blow up last week at President Trump's rally in San Antonio when Ken Paxton got up on the stage. He got the whole crowd to chant, "Where is Tallarico?" So Tallarico was then seen on Friday. He was shaking hands with supporters at the Austin City Limits Music Festival after he said, quote, "a nasty case of the flu kept him home and off the campaign trail for more than a week." But that has not stopped Paxton from raising questions about his time away.
11: I don't know whether to believe him about the flu or not. I just know that everything that he says, almost everything that he says, has been false since the beginning of this campaign.
10: Now, Tallarico's campaign is pushing back, saying he was away from campaigning for a total of 9 days.
6: Supreme Court Justice Samuel Alito is sparking fresh debate over the 2015 Obergefell v. Hodges ruling, writing in a new book of collected speeches that legalizing same-sex marriage was perhaps the decisive point in our nation's turn against religious liberty. More from AFN's Chris Woodward.
12: Alito argues the decision has driven traditional believers out of public life, pointing to lawsuits involving businesses and faith-based organizations. However, other religious liberty advocacy groups point to a string of recent legal victories as proof that faith is protected stronger than ever. AFNS legal expert and AFA senior policy advisor Jen Ellis about Alito's claim.
13: I think she's absolutely correct. Once we mess with the natural rights that come from God, our creator, then all of a sudden you are saying artificially that the so-called right to gay marriage is more important than the rights like religious liberty, what we've been talking about through all of these cases, some of the rights against going against your personally sincerely held religious beliefs.
12: With voters heading to the polls this election cycle, Ellis says the debate over religious freedom extends far beyond the White House, stretching down ballot to judicial appointments and local elections.
13: Voting matters as well not just to known things like judicial appointments, but also to state and local elections, for state judiciary appointees, and also for ballot issues. Those are incredibly important.
12: Ellis encourages voters to research their local ballot measures carefully, noting that stewardship extends to every level of government.
6: That's all our time for now. Find more news at AFM.net.
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0: Hey, good morning, everybody, and welcome to today's issues on the American Family Radio Network. Today's Monday, October the 12th, 2026. Thanks for listening to AFR. I'm Tim Wildman with Ed Battagliano. Good morning, Brother Ed.
1: Good morning, Tim.
0: And Chris Woodward.
2: Hello.
0: All right, folks, there you go. That's the team today. Tim, Ed, and Chris.
1: Fred is away celebrating Canadian Thanksgiving.
0: Where's he away
2: to?
0: You mean away from the office, or he went home?
1: He is somewhere in the world celebrating Canadian Thanksgiving.
2: Canada, you mean?
1: Oh, no. I think he's probably here in Tupelo.
2: Oh, okay.
1: Yeah.
0: Chris just wanted to make sure he covered all his bases.
1: I wanted to clarify that he did not go home, because that sound, we Southerners especially take that a different way. Fred is still with us.
0: Oh, yeah.
1: He's just somewhere celebrating.
0: He didn't go home with the Lord.
1: Right.
0: Okay.
1: As far as we know.
2: By the way, I do want to wish you all a happy Columbus Day.
1: Yes.
0: Well, thank you, Ed. It's
2: nothing to do with the fact that I'm half Italian.
0: Columbus was Italian.
2: Yeah.
0: Columbus, well, Christopher Columbus, one of the, so not all Italians end their name with the E-L-L-I or an I-A, something like that.
2: Right. I'm sure it probably had a more Italian spelling to it. And listen, Italians don't have a whole lot to, you know, you have to go back, 500 years to, some of the Italians.
0: Yeah, but they got food, man.
2: Yeah, we got food.
0: Italians got food. And
2: mobsters.
0: Food
2: and mobsters. That's what we're known for. So you get someone like Christopher Columbus, you hold him up.
0: That's right. Actually, Christopher Columbus Day used to be celebrated big time.
2: Mm-hmm. Yeah.
1: You know. You'd have parades and stuff.
2: Sure.
0: And because he was credited as being he discovered the New World on behalf of Spain, right?
2: Yeah.
0: And thus
2: Ferdinand and Isabella,
0: they funded it.
2: Isabella.
0: He went. Christopher Columbus went exploring, and the first landed on the Bahamas. Do you know that?
2: Yeah. The ships. A lot of people. The first attempt he made, he took the ships, the Larry, Moe, and Curly.
1: Yeah.
2: But then it was.
0: They didn't make it, though.
1: I was going to go with Tall Grande and Venti.
2: Who I was mentioning? Larry, Moe, and Curly?
0: Yeah, they had to turn around.
2: Do you, Chris? Do you
1: know? Stooges?
0: Clary Moe.
2: Yeah, Three Stooges.
0: All right. Seriously, it is Christopher Columbus Day.
2: Yes, it's a federal holiday.
1: It is. Yeah, if you're trying to go to a bank today, you're going to have to wait till tomorrow. So if the Lord tarries, you can do your banking tomorrow.
2: I don't know why it's not a holiday here at AFA, Tim.
0: Huh?
2: I'm just saying. You like to eat Italian food, but you don't want to honor Italians.
0: Somebody needs to be here to proclaim that it is Christopher Columbus Day on the radio. Thus, we had to be here.
2: All right. That's a fair point.
1: In New York City, I'm being serious here, New York City Mayor Zohran Mamdani is not participating in Columbus Day festivities because he doesn't believe that it should be celebrated. He is of the opinion that it should be Indigenous Peoples Day.
0: What is an indigenous person?
1: Somebody that was here when Columbus and the people showed up. That's what Mamdani would
2: apparently
1: say.
2: It's somebody who grew right from the soil.
0: That's here. What I'm asking you. Right.
2: Yeah. When Adam and Eve were created, there were people spawning out of the ground here because that makes them indigenous. All those folks came across the Bering Strait, apparently.
0: What do they call an indigenous person? Because like you're saying, there's always somebody who preceded somebody who preceded somebody.
2: I'm going to tell you who all the indigenous people of the world are the people who were living in the land before white people got there.
0: Oh, that's what that means.
2: That's exactly what that means. Yeah. And then white people ruined everything.
1: Yes. According
0: well,
1: to
0: there's
1: the,
0: a lot of people. Excuse me.
1: Oh, yeah.
0: Now, America was not built by white people alone. But
2: yes, true.
0: But white people of European descent did make a pretty big contribution.
2: You sure did.
0: to the United States of America. And yet here we are with everybody in the world, not everybody, but so many people wanting to pour into our country.
2: Yeah.
0: You know?
2: Where there's so much injustice and racism.
0: Right, but they want to come here and be a part of the injustice. What is that about? Huh?
2: See, this is the kind of discussions we need to have on Columbus Day.
0: Right.
2: And for Zohran Mamdani and people of his ilk, I'm just in a foul mood.
0: You are just, on this Monday morning. Did the Bruins lose or something?
2: No, we're doing pretty good.
0: Okay.
2: Thank you for brightening my day with a reference to
0: hockey. Well, it is, in all seriousness, it is Columbus Day.
2: It is Columbus.
0: It's a federal holiday and commemorated by a lot of Americans in memory and celebration of the accomplishments of Christopher Columbus.
2: Yes, and I do not want to detract from some of the heinous things that happened to the people who were native to this continent before Europeans got here. All I want to say is that is those kinds of heinous activities and stolen land, whatever you want to call it, are not the province of just white Europeans.
0: Right.
2: So
0: it's been the way of the world since the dawn of history.
2: Yes, it has.
1: I did look it up. What is an indigenous person? And according to the American taxpayer-funded United Nations, an indigenous person is a member of an original or native group of people who inhabited a country or geographical region before the arrival of outside cultures. So it's a fancier way of saying what you hit the nail on.
2: So
0: I guess my question was, why celebrate indigenous peoples?
1: Well, here's
0: what is there to celebrate?
2: You are having I'm glad we're having this conversation.
0: Let's have this conversation.
2: You are having a celebration of people who got who were here before the arrival of white Europeans as a way to stick a thumb in the eye of white Europeans and continue the narrative that everything wrong with the world is because of white people. And I'm saying everything wrong with the world is because of the fall of man.
1: Amen. Amen.
2: And that includes everybody of every skin color, ethnic background, gender, what have you.
0: Okay.
2: And if you're going to focus the attention on just the coming of white people, you're letting yourself off the hook. And my argument is, I'm going to say this in as southern a way as I can.
0: You go for it.
2: Ain't nobody clean and ain't nobody off the hook. Mm-hmm. Everybody better bow the knee to Jesus Christ, no matter what your background, place of origin, etc., or else. And if you do not understand that, you're putting yourself into the bucket of good people, and white Europeans are the bad people, and you are missing the biblical point.
0: Because our ancestors are white Europeans, are we eternally bad?
2: We are, according to the Marxist narrative and DEI and woke narrative.
0: What about other peoples of the world who mistreated other peoples of the world that have nothing to do with white Europeans?
2: They mistreated other people of the world because white people.
0: Well, Mao?
2: Yes, Mao was simply...
0: Chairman Mao mistreated his fellow Chinese because of us?
2: Mao was simply fighting against the encroachment of white Europeans and their filthy capitalism.
0: Oh, yeah. He murdered
2: millions. And I'm going to talk about filthy capitalism on my
1: Marxism is a response to white colonialism.
0: Okay, what about
1: the German
0: barbarians invading Rome? That was white on white.
2: Well,
0: That's white on white crime right there.
2: People behaving badly.
0: We're having a little fun with this, but it's so ridiculous because you're right. It's only people act like slavery only exists because of white Europeans.
2: Right.
0: No. You want to read the Bible? Guess what? The Egyptians enslaved the Israelites. And guess what? In Africa, blacks have enslaved blacks since the dawn of history. It depends on what tribe you're a part of.
2: And it's wrong for everyone to do it.
0: Mm-hmm. Yeah, and in Asia, you know, like I mentioned Mao Zedong.
2: Yeah.
0: He murdered probably the number one mass murderer in human history.
2: Yeah.
0: He was killing his own people,
2: right,
0: so to speak. One of the
2: most famous slaves of all time was Spartacus, who led a revolt against the Roman, I think there's a Roman Republic at the time. I think. And he was a Thracian. He was a northern Greek, and the Romans conquered, and they took slaves, and Spartacus was one of those. It had nothing to do with his skin color. They were just defeated in battle.
0: They were the same skin color, probably.
2: Yeah, the Greeks
0: and the Italians are very similar.
2: Both Mediterranean cultures.
0: Right.
2: And so he led a revolt of slaves, the vast majority of which had white skin. And so that's all we're saying. Vikings took slaves. Everyone took slaves. St. Patrick was taken as a slave from his native island of Ireland, and then he returned to preach the gospel raiders from, I guess, the British part of those islands snatched them up. Guess what happens?
0: Yeah. And then also the indigenous peoples in North America, mm-hmm. before it was named North America, because Amerigo
2: Vespucci.
0: Yeah, he was
2: another great Italian.
0: Yeah. Well, there you go. You got two people.
2: I got two.
0: You got you got Michelangelo too. You can count him.
2: Yeah, that's what I'm saying. You go all the way back to Leonardo da Vinci. You got to go back whatever.
0: I'm just saying
2: years.
0: The indigenous peoples of North America before it was North America. Native Americans,
2: it pounded away on each other.
0: They fought each other. They warred against each other, and took each other as slaves.
2: And kicked each other off their lands.
0: That was it, huh?
2: And took their lands.
0: Yeah. Mm-hmm. So what are we gonna? Who we on? Do we also blame the European Americans for that?
2: Oh, I think there are people who do.
1: I do.
0: All right, we're rounding. I'm getting the sense we're at the dog.
1: I have a story.
0: We found the tail.
1: I have a story to share about Amerigo Vespucci.
0: Please do.
1: When I was in fifth or sixth grade, our teacher was teaching us about Amerigo Vespucci and the fact that, you know, we're called America because of Amerigo Vespucci. Right. And she said, "Aren't you glad they didn't go with Vespucci? Because then Lee Greenwood would sing, 'I'm proud to be a Vespuccian.'" And I've remembered that for 30 some odd years.
0: I'm proud you know what?
2: To be a Vespuccian.
0: Before we move on to another topic, you mentioned that basically you said sin is the reason for man's mistreatment of other people.
2: Yes.
0: And this has been going on since creations because of the, you mentioned the fall
2: right
0: of man. What, just for to wrap this thing up, what did you mean by the fall of man contributing to people's mistreating other people's?
2: Well, the
0: in history,
2: God's intent in creating Adam and Eve and thus all of his the descendants of that first couple, the intent was they're created in the image of God. They would create on this earth cultures that honored God and also bore God's image. But Adam and Eve sinned in the Garden of Eden. I believe that is a literal historical event. They sinned in the Garden of Eden and were cut off from the presence and the life of God. And that fallen nature was passed along to their children and grandchildren on and on and on. And oddly enough, even though there are groups and movements that try to divide all of us, I like what Alveda King, the niece of Dr. Martin Luther King, says. We are all one race. And we do sometimes divide ourselves up in accordance with our differences. But that race is in a fallen state, and thus comes all the sinful tendencies. And it's bad enough you had, you know, Adam and Eve and Cain and Abel, and in that you didn't have to get very far in the human race for trouble to start, because Cain killed Abel. And that kind of sinful behavior towards one another has marked humanity ever since and has marred the image of God. And is oftentimes reflected in cultures. We had in this country, we had Jim Crow laws and slavery before that. Nobody is denying those things were evil. And many evils were committed by white people against the Native Americans who were here. Treaties broken, all those kinds of things. What I'm saying, and I think what we're saying, is that is not just because they were white Europeans. It's because they were fallen. And when fallen people have the opportunity to take advantage of their fellow man, they quite often do it. And it doesn't matter what skin color they are.
0: It doesn't matter. As we referenced earlier, this has been happening all over the world since the dawn of history.
2: We still have slavery. Slavery's been abolished. We still have people being taken into slavery for a variety of reasons. Obviously, we don't have to go into all the details.
0: Well, that's happening in Africa right now with the Boko Haram.
1: Oh, yeah.
2: Yeah. Mm-hmm.
0: So it's not a racial thing, because they're all black.
2: Yeah.
0: They're all Africans. And so they're warring against each other.
2: Yeah.
0: And this happens again around. Look at the Ukrainians and the Russians.
2: Yeah.
0: You can't tell the difference between a Ukrainian and a Russian if you look at them.
2: Right.
0: But they're warring against each other.
2: Yep. It's
0: tribal.
2: And hate each other.
0: Hate each other. All right, you're listening to Today's Issues on that encouraging note. This is why everybody needs to give their lives to Christ.
2: That's Amen. What I was going to say.
1: Amen.
2: That's the cure.
0: That's the cure for sin and for hate and yes. for violence against one another.
1: I would also add that we've all heard that if we don't learn from history, we're doomed to repeat it. We should learn from history. I know some people find history to be a snoozer. Not everybody's into history class like I was. But we should learn from it. We should teach it responsibly and accurately, unlike what a lot of people are being fed.
0: Yeah. All right. You're listening to Today's Issues on American Family Radio. We should name this show SolveTheWorldsProblems.com. Huh? Because we do.
2: We do.
0: We do. I mean, people may not listen, but we do solve the world's problems.
2: Yeah.
0: Give us 5 or 10 minutes.
1: We're going to change it to, you may not like this, but...
0: All right, next story, Chris.
1: All right, we should pray for the people that were impacted by hurricane or tropical storm Isaias.
0: How do you say that? I'm going to do this phonetically here.
1: Isaias.
0: Isaias.
1: Mm-hmm.
0: Isaias.
1: Mm-hmm. Correct.
0: Okay. Isaias. Anyway, yeah, that hurricane made landfall in Destin, Florida Friday night. Mm-hmm.
1: Brought a lot of wind, brought a lot of rain. On Saturday morning, a third of the state of Alabama was without electricity.
0: You know what amazes me is how fast these electrical companies can get their power back up. That's just stunning.
2: Yeah.
0: How fast? I know that are they still without power today?
1: There are, I think, still some people without power. The main concern of it now is what it's doing to the East Coast. It's moving north through Appalachia today in mid-Atlantic states.
0: Just rain, though, right? So that made landfall in, I think the ground zero was Miramar Beach, which is a part of Destin. That's right where our family vacations every year.
1: And right, Wesley was going to be there.
0: Right there.
1: Changed his mind at the last minute.
0: Yeah. But, I mean, on our annual family vacation in the summer, that's exactly where we go, is that Miramar Beach. It's a beautiful, beautiful beach. But I was looking at pictures from the Destin area, and I think 3 or 4 people lost their lives, maybe 4 people to the storm. I think that may be up to 6
1: I've
0: now.
1: It's gone up a little.
0: But now this would include Florida and Alabama. And what happened is one couple, a tree fell on their house.
2: Mm-hmm. I think another death was caused by asphyxiation, carbon monoxide.
1: Yeah,
2: carbon monoxide, because of their
0: generator
2: incident.
0: Yeah.
2: I'm looking here at something from CBS News. Florida Governor Ron DeSantis said yesterday that 95% of all Florida power and light outages would be restored by Monday night.
0: Tonight.
2: Yeah.
0: Gotcha.
2: So that's still 170,000 in that state where we're still without power as of yesterday.
0: Mm-hmm. Yeah. But it appeared to me, I looked at pictures this morning, I was looking at and some video footage. It appeared to me that most of the damage was like signage that had fallen down and trees that had fallen down.
2: Yeah.
0: But it wasn't mass destruction of property. Now looked like to me like some older buildings and hotels that had the roof lifted off and things of that nature. But you've got to think along the ocean front there, the Gulf Coast, and this would be true everywhere where hurricanes would be, would be a possibility. They've got to have the code.
2: Yeah.
0: The building codes that prevent, from at least probably 30 years ago that would prevent more serious damage, I should say.
2: Just like in California and the West Coast, you do have code for earthquakes.
0: Yeah.
2: You can't prevent everything, but you do make these advancements that try to lower the amount of damage.
0: Right.
2: By the way, we will, in about 45 minutes or so, 11:15, Steve Tiber, president of 8 Days of Hope, will be with us on the air.
0: Tell us what they're doing along the Gulf Coast.
2: Right.
0: All right, you're listening to Today's Issues on American Family Radio. Tim, Ed, and Chris Go ahead, Chris.
1: Let's keep it political for just a moment, but on the positive side of things. Right now, Concerned Women for America has a bus tour that's making its way through various parts of the country. Concerned Women for America is going to be in Des Moines today, and they have future stops in the near future in places like Fort Worth and Birmingham, Woodstock, Georgia, Lynchburg, Virginia. AFN talked to Penny Nance, the head of Concerned Women for America, about how important this She Prays, She Votes campaign is going into the midterms. Clip 9.
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0: Well, Election Day, how long are we away from that? 3 weeks?
1: But just about.
0: Something like that? Is it 3 weeks from tomorrow?
2: Tomorrow, 3 weeks. 3 weeks. And we will, by the way, have
0: coverage
2: starting, I think, at 6 p.m.
0: You think it's going to be a funeral for us?
2: I think if you're a fan of the conservative movement in this country, I don't think it's going
0: to
2: be a good
0: one. We need to have some depressing music lined up?
2: What I would recommend to folks who will listen, we're going to cover it. So
0: and
2: we
0: it may
2: are,
0: not be that bad. We don't know yet.
2: We don't know. So
1: a lot can happen between now and
2: then. If you want to have some coverage from a Christian perspective,
0: yeah,
2: we're going to be on the air,
0: right,
2: and we'll have guests who, whichever way this goes, this midterm election, talking about what that means for the country, what it means for the next 2 years before the 2028 presidential election. I would, however, advise that if you're listening, you do have some comfort food on hand. That's all I'm saying.
0: Well, you know what? 4 years ago, it was supposed to be a red wave.
1: Yes.
0: And that never materialized.
2: Right.
0: So
2: you never know what's going on.
0: You never know exactly, especially since so many of these races are very close,
1: yeah,
0: you know.
2: Well, and just like you were just saying with those Peggy Nance, you said, mm-hmm, all right, you got to turn out.
1: Yeah.
0: Penny Nance.
2: You got to turn out and vote, and that can sometimes change the whole outcome, mm-hmm, because a lot of these elections in an off year come down to turnout and can be decided in some cases by less than 1,000 votes.
1: And believe it or not, you can actually register to vote still, depending on where you might reside. There are places that still do literally the day of the election you can register.
2: And if you want to find out the answer to, can I still get registered to vote? Go to ivoterguide.com.
1: Correct.
2: That is a division of American Family Association
0: and
2: AFA Action.
0: If you're going to vote conservative, I would say vote twice.
2: Well, that's not
0: to help offset the deficit.
2: Okay, I'm completely lost.
0: Is that wrong?
2: This is it offsets the deficit.
0: I would vote.
2: It may
0: in the mail, and I would go vote the day of. They'll never know the difference.
2: No, folks, do not do that. We are not advocating voter
0: fraud. We're not
2: fraud.
0: Advocating.
2: Although there may be a deficit compared to...
0: We're not advocating the way they do it in blue states.
2: Yes, exactly. There could be a deficit in those states,
0: right,
2: because of multiple voting.
0: All right, we're going to take a short time out right here and be back. Tim, Ed, and Chris. And we got a lot more to talk about on this Monday morning. A
2: lot of mo.
0: October the 12th. We'll return in just a few minutes. Stay with us.
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7: And as you wish that men would do to you, do so to them. The words of our Lord. Anthony Pino, age 9, came running into his home one afternoon, shouting to his mother that his three older brothers had fallen into a pond and needed help. It happened when one of the brothers, Reuben, jumped on a plank floating in the pond north of Walsenburg, Colorado, and paddled away from the shore. He lost balance and fell into the pond. Reuben, who was 12, called for help. Two other brothers, Freddie, 13, and Richard, 10, both went into the pond to save Reuben. Since none of the boys could swim, Anthony ran home to get help. Mrs. Fred Pino picked up the phone to call for help. Two people were talking on the party line. Miss Pino explained the situation to them and asked them to please hang up so that she could call for help for her boys. The other two people refused to hang up. They laughed and ridiculed Miss Pino. She begged them to please get off the line, that her boys were drowning. They refused to do so, continued to laugh and ridicule. Another lady in the home with Miss Pino took the receiver, spoke to the other two people, told them again what had happened, and asked them to please let Mrs. Pino make the phone call for help. She, too, was met with a similar answer. You know, reading such a story, one wonders how any two people could be so cruel and heartless. A mother pleading for only the use of a phone for a few moments in order to call for help for her drowning sons was laughed at, ridiculed, refused. The story isn't new. As much as we talk about the goodness of man, there remains always the evilness and sinfulness of man. Our Heavenly Father knows something about this type of sinfulness. While he was pleading and begging people to listen, they were intent on carrying his son to the crucifixion site. While he attempted to be heard, they laughed and ridiculed him. Just common courtesy would have dictated that one should share a party line with one's neighbor. And certainly, knowing of one in Ms. Pino's situation, common courtesy would have said to be of all the help you can. But then not everyone cares about common courtesy. There's still selfishness and hatefulness and sinfulness in the world. For thousands of years, our Father's been trying to get us, all of us, to treat each other like our brothers. And for an equal number of years, we've been refusing. Do unto others as you would have them do unto you. Stupid, silly, out of date, childish. Some people evidently think so. At least they don't think it applies to them. I wish those people could speak with Freddie or Reuben or Richard. Unfortunately, they cannot. They'll have to speak with Mrs. Pino. You see, Freddie, Reuben, and Richard are all dead. They drowned. Do unto others. Think about it the next time your brother is in need. And if you fail to act on it, for your own sake, ask for forgiveness.
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0: Hey, our tours of Italy and Greece are halfway full. Coming up in March of 2027, hello everyone, I'm Tim Wildman, president of American Family Association and American Family Radio. Yeah, we've had tremendous response to these tours. The Greece one we're calling the Footsteps of Paul because we're visiting many of the sites mentioned in the book of Acts. And then the Italian tour, the tour of Italy, and I'm not talking about the Olive Garden tour of Italy. I'm talking about really going there and seeing these places. It's going to be fantastic. We're talking about Venice and Florence and Pisa and, wow, Rome. So much to see in the Eternal City. That's what they call Rome. So we're going to be going there in March of 2027. Here's the website for all the information, tours.afa.net. That's tours.afa.net. It's going to be in March. It's going to be a wonderful time, a lot of fun, a lot of good food, a lot of good fellowship. Hope to see you on our tours.
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0: Hey, welcome back, everybody, to today's issues on the American Family Radio Network. Tim, Ed, and Chris, we thank you for joining us. Anybody catch the end of that Kentucky-LSU football game Saturday night? Or were you watching Alabama-Georgia?
2: I did not catch it. I did watch something else, the non-call for the Alabama-Georgia game.
0: What happened there, Ed?
2: That was the obvious pass interference.
1: We have audio.
2: Oh, you do?
1: Okay.
0: What are we about to hear audio from?
1: Yeah, so basically for people that didn't see that particular moment in the Georgia-Alabama game, there was a moment where...
0: It was an injustice.
2: That's really what we're focusing on.
0: Bad
2: Go ahead. Ball.
1: So basically, Alabama, their quarterback throws the ball, and a kid from Georgia leaps for or toward the Alabama receiver and hits him before the ball even comes down for him to try to catch it, leaving many people, millions perhaps, to think that this was clear pass interference. But it did not get called, even though the announcers in the booth were like, hey, man, that's PI.
0: Are we hearing the Georgia announcers or the Alabama announcers?
1: The TV broadcast itself.
0: Oh, the TV broadcast, like... Chris Fowler and Kirk Herbstreit?
1: Yeah. So I have the audio here, and again, Steve cut this for us. Clip 14.
11: Russell taking a shot downfield, and here comes a flag. Has to be, no? Rico Scott was down there. Looks like he got run over.
12: You're expecting the flag, and now... The crowd showing, they're seeing it. I'd love to see, Matt, what you think.
11: Oh, I don't know if they're thinking uncatchable or just wasn't enough. The timing was perfect. Wow.
12: Boy, man, I thought he was really working his way towards the middle of the field, and Bolden prevents him there intact.
0: Okay, so the situation is this.
1: Yes.
0: Alabama and Georgia, as they've done the last few years, are butting heads for SEC supremacy, basically. Mm-hmm. And a spot, maybe number one in the nation, which Georgia will probably beat today. They're playing at Alabama, and Georgia interferes with Alabama, thus perhaps costing them the ball game. Mm-hmm. And I'm supposed to feel sorry?
1: Yeah.
0: Am I supposed to have compassion?
1: Fans of other SEC teams were like, give me a break. But yes.
0: Am I supposed to feel emotional?
1: No.
0: About Alabama getting the shaft there?
1: I would say that, okay, so let me put it this way.
0: I'm just kidding. I'm just kidding. Yeah. I'm for fairness in sports.
1: Yes.
0: And that, but you know what? Referees are human, and they make mistakes. And I know that
2: was a bad mistake.
0: I know that didn't help Alabama
2: fans.
0: Same
2: thing with the Michigan game earlier in the year.
0: At least it wasn't a playoff game.
2: Right.
1: That's true.
0: At least it wasn't a playoff. What are you going to say?
1: Ole Miss was playing a playoff game last year against Miami, and Miami was accused of committing pass interference that Ole Miss fans to this day still talk about. Like, hey, where's our flag? That's what people were saying in response to this call.
0: Listen, as long as you got humans calling sports as far as referees, which we may not have much longer because the bots, computers and robots are on their way, then you're going to have occasional... You know, mistakes. Because you know what? I'm always amazed, quite frankly, at these referees, especially in basketball and football. The referees have to run with the athlete. They have to run with the Allison. My wife, she was pointing out the other day. She said, "You do. You don't think about these things. These guys are 45, 50, 55 years old,
2: right?
0: And they're out there on the field running with these." You know, 18 to 22 year olds trying to keep up with them, and so all the while they're having to keep their eyes on the play so that they can make an accurate if they need
2: split second decision,
0: and they got to make a split second decision, and oftentimes maybe they're blocked out, their vision's blocked, and you go, how did you miss that? Well, guess what? At the very time I was trying to see what was going on, some other player passed between me and the action.
2: The ball was on the other side of somebody's body.
0: Yeah.
2: I know they have people on both sides of the field. It's extraordinary.
0: I like what you told me that the coach for Alabama, DeBoer.
1: Yeah. Uh-huh.
2: You're pointing

0: beat LSU in overtime. Mm-hmm. Did you see this?
1: I did.
0: Kentucky, and I'm talking about basketball.
1: Right, you're talking football.
0: I'm talking football, and so that was, man, that was a great game to watch because Kentucky fans are, Kentucky football mm-hmm. fans are starved.
2: Yes.
0: For, you know, some big time success, and
1: did LSU fall out of the top 25?
2: They're still in it.
0: That would hurt if that's true.
2: Georgia is number one, by the way.
0: LSU.
1: Oh, they're number 22. I'm sorry.
0: LSU is coached by Lane Kiffin. Well, some people consider him.
1: Be careful.
0: Not of the best character.
1: Yeah.
0: I'm just saying some people say. I'm not saying it. I'm saying some people say, and so they root against him.
1: Some people say.
0: People root against him.
1: Yeah, some people do.
0: So for a lot of people, their favorite team is whoever their school and then whoever's playing against Lane Kiffin and LSU.
1: Yes. And that used to be the case with Alabama.
0: So there were a lot of people who were happy Kentucky won. Now, not LSU fans.
1: Right.
2: Yeah.
1: We probably have a lot of LSU fans listening to this show.
0: That's why I'm not saying. I'm just reporting the news.
1: You're just reporting what other people say.
0: That's what other people say. So there you go. But it was a fun game to watch. If you didn't care who won, you were going like, wow, because there was some redemption here. There's a lesson here. Mm-hmm. The Kentucky kicker. He missed two field goal tries in the fourth quarter, I think it was, that could have put Kentucky ahead or maybe perhaps led them to win the game in regulation.
1: Yeah.
0: But he missed them. And they were very makeable kicks. Okay. Yeah. The SEC kicker should make those. And he missed them. And so he was like, I told Allison, I said, if he doesn't get another chance at redemption, here's the spiritual part, then he will be persona non grata on campus
2: mm-hmm.
0: come Monday.
1: You might as well just change schools.
0: Yeah, don't even go to class
1: because right.
0: ain't nobody talking to you, okay? You lost the game for us.
1: Yeah.
0: You. Yes. You alone.
2: Yes.
0: You alone.
1: Yeah. You and your foot.
0: But he came back, and you know that coach for Kentucky, Stein?
2: I'm not sure. He's a new guy.
0: He's Stein. He the kid came off the field after missing the second field goal, which was a chip shot, and he patted him on the head. And I was going like, I wouldn't be doing that. I'd be saying, what is wrong with you?
1: Yes.
0: but he patted him on the head and encouraged him, even though he had, at that time, you would think he's lost the game for us, right?
1: This is why you're not a football coach, although it's one of the few things that you would not have been successful doing at.
0: Right.
1: You know.
0: Right.
1: You know, all these other things you've done.
0: I would have been,
1: So,
0: but the point is that Coach Stein, the head coach for Kentucky, was encouraging the kid and probably thinking the game's over and because he missed it, he's lost. But it was like Kentucky gets the ball. It's like a movie.
1: Right.
0: Like a Rudy or something like almost. Yeah. They march all the way down the field and the kid gets to kick a field goal.
1: Yeah.
0: To
1: win the game.
0: To tie the game, to put it into overtime, and then Kentucky went in.
1: All that was missing from the
0: moral of the story was that the coach did not
1: shame
0: the kid, even though the kid should have made the field goal and could have lost the game. One other note about this is I just found it funny that in a football game, that 300-pound men can crash into each other and in very violent and reckless ways for 60 minutes. And then the game comes down to a 5'9", 135-pound guy who trots on the field.
1: Yeah.
2: He's probably wearing shorts. There are some kickers that wear shorts out there.
0: Well, you know, the pressure that's in that one moment for these guys, mm-hmm. you know.
1: But yeah, that's got to be extraordinary.
0: But they sign up for it.
2: Yes.
1: Yeah.
0: You know?
2: That's the thing about place kickers. You miss that kick, and people talk about you for generations. The quarterback can throw 7 interceptions in the game, and he's
0: If it all comes down to you, Scott Norwood.
2: Yeah. We just lost Buffalo.
0: Bless him. The pressure of those guys.
1: The '80s against the Bills.
0: Yeah. Well, everybody knows his name. Yeah.
2: That was the epic Super Bowl that Whitney Houston did the national anthem for.
0: Yeah. Oh, is that right? Mm-hmm. So I told Allison, my wife, we were watching a Kentucky LSU game. I said, this kid's going to come out for the third time. He better make this one.
1: Yeah.
0: I said, somewhere his mom's vomiting right now.
1: Huh? Yeah. So please, nervous.
0: Some his mom's going, please God, don't.

0: that he missed.
1: Because nobody feels what the kid's going through like a mama.
0: Like a mama, yeah. But anyway, you're listening to today's issues on American Family Radio.
1: Did you forget the name of the show?
0: I forgot it for just a moment. Tim, Ed, and Chris. Chris, what's your next story?
2: All right, let's talk about politics for a moment, because in Michigan, we have a big Senate race between Abdul El-Sayed and Mike Rogers. This could be one of those races that decides which party controls the Senate. Now, El-Sayed has made...
0: I thought that was the hurricane name.
2: No, that's Isaias.
0: Huh? What's the hurricane name?
2: Isaias.
0: What's the Senate candidate in Michigan name?
2: El-Sayed.
0: Okay, I got you.
2: And El-Sayed, he went on Meet the Press, which is where a lot of Democrats do damage control, because Meet the Press is clearly Meet the Democrats running for office in this country. But anyway, El-Sayed goes on there, and Kristen Welker, the host of the program, has this, she basically tees up all these opportunities for him to walk back comments that were controversial and stuff like that. Apparently, El-Sayed, back when President Obama was in office, El-Sayed was critical of Obama's record when it came to war and immigration, civil liberties, stuff like that. And he criticized him, and people have unearthed various things he said in the past. But Kristen Welker helped El-Sayed use this interview to walk back comments of Barack Obama just ahead of a upcoming event where El-Sayed and Obama are going to be campaigning together. Here's the first of a couple of clips. Clip 5.
3: When I was younger, right? And I was angry about circumstances. And, you know, I think about that, and you read Dreams from My Father, and I see echoes of somebody who's frustrated and wants things to be better. I am so grateful to have been a young man in my 20s with Barack Hussein Obama as president. I would never have seen, you know, myself running for office.
2: Now, Kristen Welker then pivots to something that El-Sayed said earlier this year when there was a synagogue shooting, and he talked about how hurt people hurt people, and went on to say that the gunman had been hurt by Israelis and therefore had an issue with Jewish people. But she walks him through an apology here. Listen to this. Clip 6.
3: My commitment to Jewish safety is the same as my commitment to my own kids. And we need to be able to know that we can go to our schools, that we can go to our places of worship, and that nobody is going to attack.
4: And is it safe to say, based on what you're saying, you regret making those comments, hurt people?
3: I regret any time, you know, if I step on somebody's grief, of course I regret that. And I really wish I'd have thought about how somebody would have felt hearing that and thought twice about making those comments.
2: All right, so in a segment where they had various people weigh in today, Fox and Friends First brought on former Bill Clinton advisor and Democratic pollster Doug Schoen. And Doug Schoen, a Democrat, was of the opinion that Democrats in this midterm election should be worried about a candidate having to apologize and walk back all kinds of comments just weeks before the election. Clip 7, and then we'll get your take.
5: Yes, they should worry. He's an extreme socialist. He has not disavowed the agenda of the Democratic Socialists of America. He has called Israel the equivalent of an apartheid state, said they committed genocide in Gaza. He is well out of step with what I think is mainstream opinion in America. And, you know, there are too many apologies and not enough unity coming in. He's trying to bring people together, but from what I can see, in a race where he's a point or two ahead, he's got a lot of explaining to do between now and election day.
1: All right, my first...
0: Really, does he?
1: Well, that's what I was going to get at. Okay. Is, folks, you've got to be informed. The American voter, by and large, is not informed about what candidates actually believe, what they have done, what they intend to do. Mm-hmm. And that makes them susceptible to these kinds of cleanup campaigns. And to the point you're, I guess, making, Tim, these kinds of cleanup campaigns with probably a very favorable press. This was CBS, was it?
2: Or NBC.
1: NBC. They're going to be very favorable. They're going to throw you softballs, give you the opportunity. I wouldn't doubt if El-Sayed's people worked together with the NBC people, and they kind of said, well, this is what we would like to say. Ask the question, and we'll... I don't trust the mainstream news media. And so you're going to get people making these kinds of comments. There's all kinds of stuff going on about people talking about James Tallarico down in Texas. Here's the thing. If you're going to rely on candidates to tell you the truth, you're not going to be informed. El Sayed, I don't believe, is being honest when he's talking about Israel and the Jews. Same thing with Zohran Mamdani. You have to get informed. And that's why, okay, commercial pitch coming. That's why I think you ought to be getting AFA's magazine, The Stand. You ought to be listening to American Family Radio. You ought to be listening to American Family News and reading what we have posted. You ought to be going to iVoterGuide.com to get information about candidates. You have to be an informed voter, or you will be swayed by slick, politically savvy candidates who can say one thing 4 years ago and then tell you a bald-faced lie when they're on a very sympathetic news network. Mm-hmm. And if that's where you're getting your information, you're going to fall for it every time. Rant is over.
0: It's okay. That was a very tame rant. You're listening to Today's Issues. That's the name of this show on the American Family Radio Network. Tim, Ed, and Chris. By the way, election day is November. You mentioned November
1: 3rd,
0: and we are going to be here the evening of with coverage.
1: Yes, and we'll have many guests on to talk about the meaning of election results as it comes in, what the midterms mean for the political landscape over the next 2 years as we lead up to another presidential election in 2028.
0: Okay.
1: So, and we'll have our own panel discussing what's happening, and the American Family News team will be keeping us up to date on what's happening.
0: You know, yes, I'm sorry, go ahead.
1: No, I was just going to say, and this will be from a Christian perspective.
0: I wonder, it would be interesting to see post-election what the issues were that people voted on and why they voted the way they did, because the assumption is that the economy is the number one reason why people vote one way or another. I do think it has to be a big factor, obviously, but I don't know. The economy, our economy here in the U.S., has a lot of good things going on for it.
2: Oh, yeah. Right. There's positives.
0: But that's being sort of overshadowed by the cost of gas
1: and groceries.
0: Probably. And those things are... Mm-hmm. have been inflationary for 3 or 4 years and haven't come down and keep seemingly going up. And I think that's so when people think about the economy, they're basically thinking about those couple of things. And you know what I'm saying?
1: Yeah. And I would add, but although this is also an economic, a broader, more macroeconomic issue.
0: Which we can bring
1: the macro.
0: Macro, we can bring, and cheese.
1: Macro and cheese, yeah, we can do that all day long.
0: Bring it.
1: So you have kind of like the kitchen table issues, the budget, you know, the gas and groceries. And then you do have some serious issues for younger people who want to buy homes, who want to do those kind of things that their forefathers did, family was able to do, and they, you know, they're still drowning in college debt. And I know people say, well, they shouldn't have got it. Understood. But those kind of big macro issues, I think, are also, I think that's what's partially driving some of the affinity on the part of young people for socialism.
0: I think we've talked about this before. I don't think the younger people, by younger, I'm talking about maybe 35 and under, maybe 30 and under. They don't, I don't know how much they're going to vote, but they don't understand the impacts of socialism and communism.
2: Yeah.
0: They've not lived it or experienced it, and a lot of the ideas promoted by these left-wing Democrats sound attractive to them.
2: Yes, yeah. And they're not also taught. They're not taught these things. They're not taught the negatives. They're fed the positives from the person that grew up on a cul-de-sac and was taught that, you know, the world is terrible and somebody, we need to bring in socialism.
0: If somebody says you're 33 years old, somebody says to you, "Hey," or 28, "Hey, my ideas are health care for everybody, free health care for everybody." Well, people don't think these people don't do a critical analysis of how do you do that, and what does that mean to quality?
2: Yeah,
1: right.
0: They don't tell you that. Okay, free care for everybody, but guess what? The government tells you what doctor you can use and when your appointment is.
1: Yeah, and also added to that, they're told how you're going to pay for that. They go, we're just going to tax the rich. It's just kind of vague thing. And they go, oh, all right, I don't like those rich people. If we can tax them and get free health care, my college loans paid, I want to buy a house.
0: Minimum wage,
1: $25.
0: $25, we would raise that.
1: Yeah.
0: Oh, I'm up. Sign me up for that one.
1: How are we going to pay for that? Tax the rich.
2: Right. That's the thing. In all seriousness, there is a Democrat in the Arizona Senate, U.S. Senator, that's pushing a $20-$25 an hour minimum wage. And here's what will happen. Like, hypothetically, we'll go down this road, we'll jack it up $20 an hour. And then everything is like, you know how when you go to a McDonald's now, you order from the iPad instead of talk to a human. It's going to be that times a million.
1: Right.
0: Yeah, I'm just telling you, you know, America was built on the free enterprise system. The reason we have the wealth and we have the all the quality of life that we have in the U.S., and I know that depends on the individual, but I'm talking broadly and generally, we are the envy of the world. And the reason we have that is because of the capitalism and the free enterprise system and less taxes and less regulation that communist and socialist countries put on their citizens. And so people are able to prosper from their work. But that's lost on a lot of these younger people who don't have any idea
2: exactly
0: what that means.
2: There are some Democrats today that will say things like, we shouldn't have billionaires.
1: Yeah.
2: You're running a very dangerous risk when you're allowing the government to tell you that you can't have
1: something. Now, I will say this in defense of young people. And I say this periodically, we do have young people working here. A lot of the young people I know at church that have been raised, and this is all about worldview, have been raised to understand the way things really work and what is wrong with socialism. There are a lot of young people with their head on straight. And so I don't want to just drop a bomb on all young people under age 30 or 35. And I think that increasingly there are many young people who want to know the Lord and who want to know how the world really works. And so this is a battle for the worldview of our young people who will run our country.
0: Yeah.
1: And that's why we pay attention. And this is why, folks, you should pay attention to what is being taught in your school system or the schools that your kids attend, right where you are. And what are they going to be taught when they go to college? Because in a lot of places, the people who are doing the teaching are propagandists for the Marxists and the commies and the wokesters. I'm in a foul mood today.
0: It's okay.
1: Yeah.
0: You so mentioned something about dropping a bomb, what'd you say?
1: I'm just dropping an ideological bomb.
0: Yeah. Well, the Gap Band had a great song in 1982 called You Dropped a Bomb on Me, Baby. Do you remember this song?
1: I do not.
0: Yeah, it was a classic. You dropped a bomb on me. You don't remember that song?
1: I don't. I'll have to check it out. Who was this?
0: The Gap Band.
1: The Gap Band?
0: Yeah, they were right. If you in the music circles, you got the Beatles,
1: yeah,
0: and then you got the Gap Band right underneath there.
1: Right underneath the Beatles. All right.
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10: American Family News, I'm Robert Thornton. The Trump administration may decide this week whether or not they'll scrap the U.S. envoy to Greece. Kimberly Guilfoyle has allegations surface. President Donald Trump is not happy. Here's Fox's Mike Emanuel.
11: The Wall Street Journal has done a series of stories on Guilfoyle, reporting that Guilfoyle offered to use her influence inside the Trump administration for payment of a $100,000 credit card bill in July 2025, alleging that Guilfoyle boasted of two Greek tycoons bankrolling her travel. Her attorney disputes the claims, but now the State Department Inspector General is investigating.
10: Just hours after President Trump announced a ceasefire between Russia and Ukraine, Russia launched strikes on Ukrainian energy sites. This comes after President Trump and Russian President Vladimir Putin announced an agreement that would supply Russian diesel fuel to the U.S. Here's Fox's Jennifer Griffin.
12: There are real questions right now about whether this diesel deal that the president announced with Russia is even legal. There's a 2022 law in Congress that was passed after Russia invaded Ukraine that barred the U.S. from buying any oil products or petroleum products from Russia. So there's that. Then there's also the Lindsey Graham Sanctions Act that was passed. And now we're hearing from Congressman Brian Fitzpatrick that there's a bipartisan legislation that he's putting forward called the Ronald Reagan Peace Through Strength Act, which would further bar the U.S. from buying Russian diesel.
10: New York City Mayor Zohran Mamdani ordered the New York Police Department to conduct a review of how officers use force against civilians, moving to address growing discord among those on the left who want the Democratic Socialists to exert stronger control over the nation's largest police department. In a press release, Mamdani announced additional police oversight measures that include increased funding for the Office of the Inspector General for the NYPD and policies to increase accountability when officers are accused of misconduct. An American nonprofit hopes to break the cycle of Islamic radicalization of the children in Gaza by retooling the curriculum they use in school and taking out the hateful content. Here's AFN's Steve Jordal.
13: A U.S. charity named Gaza Children Village, founded by Dr. David Hassan, has started several academies of hope in Gaza and plans to use AI to monitor the classrooms and cut off radicalization at its root by flagging any hateful or inciting content. Former Congresswoman Michelle Bachmann says for generations, radicalization has started in the earliest grades in school.
14: They have taken Islam to its ultimate end, which is to teach children to die and to commit suicide and kill as many people as they can on the way out.
13: She says the cycle of radicalization can be stopped in one generation, and it's been done before.
14: We only need to look at Nazi Germany and also post-war Japan. There needed to be a changing, a de-radicalization of the curriculum and of the thinking in both of those societies.
13: She says the next step is to build a truly moderate Muslim government, like they had in Lebanon before Hezbollah, or Iran in the days of the Shah, or Turkey in the 1920s.
14: That intermediate step, I think, begins with making uncomfortable teaching the Quran in its form to children.
13: But she says the children of Gaza will never know true peace until they meet Jesus Christ.
14: The greatest place for humankind is the Bible, and to receive the God of the Bible. We can have a new life. We can have a redeemed life if we ask Jesus Christ to come in.
13: I'm Steve Jordal.
10: A new report says the cost of the American dream is rising at a faster pace than household earnings, driven by notable increases in the cost of houses, raising children, and paying for college. An analysis by Investopedia found that the lifetime cost of the American dream rose 4% from 2025 to 2026, with the cost increasing to $5.3 million this year. On Wall Street today, the Dow rose 195, but the S&P dropped 4 and the NASDAQ shed 120. West Texas Intermediate crude was up at about $93 a barrel. See more at AFN.net.
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0: Hey, Hey, welcome back, everybody, to Today's Issues on the American Family Radio Network. Thanks for listening to AFR. Tim here with Ed, and Steve Paisley Jordahl joins us. Good morning, Brother Steve.
17: Hey, everybody.
0: What'd you do this weekend, Steve?
17: I know you guys talked about the Alabama football game. Spent a little time.
0: Your wife's a Roll Tide.
17: My wife's Roll Tide, so I married into it. So I kind of invested in it. So we were a little upset, but that's okay. It took us 5 minutes or so to get over it, and we did.
0: Yeah. Well, something tells me Georgia and Alabama will probably meet again down the road.
17: I think they will.
0: They both have great teams.
17: No, I have been dealing with insurance companies.
1: Oh, happy day.
17: I haven't mentioned this on the air, but we have two cars. My wife has a car and I have a car. And we hit deer with both of them, or rather deer hit us.
0: When did this happen?
17: Well, mine happened about a month ago and my wife's happened 2 weeks ago.
0: Don't you think you should probably move? I mean,
17: the deer, to be fair, we're not paying attention to the deer crossing sign, obviously.
0: But seriously, so both of you, nobody was hurt.
1: That's unusual. Very unusual.
0: Also, you call your insurance company the second time?
17: Yeah, I know, right?
0: Hey, this is Steve again. Guess what happened?
17: Guess what happened again? My insurance company will pay for a rental car while my car is being repaired, but only to a certain amount. That amount runs out today.
1: Yeah.
17: So I have to turn the rental car in. My car is not quite done yet. We've figured it out how I might not have to pay for my own rental car because they're not paying it. But I got a call from the insurance company that said, rental car company says, yeah, your insurance hasn't paid us for this car you're supposed to turn in today. And if you turn it in and they haven't paid us, you're going to owe us $222.
1: Yeah.
17: So I don't owe you. I mean, that's my insurance company.
1: Yeah.
17: But if I don't turn it in today, then I have to start paying for it starting tomorrow. So I called the insurance company, said, can you handle this? And they did. They called and said it's all taken care of, and so I can turn the rental car in today.
0: Steve, I got news for you, though.
17: Oh, what?
0: Listen, this doesn't bring me any joy.
17: Oh, no.
0: At all. You're going to get canceled. You've got two claims. Both of them hitting a deer within a month.
17: Yeah.
0: You're going to be, here's what happens, because I've been canceled before.
17: I've been with this company for quite a while.
0: Yeah, it doesn't matter.
17: Oh, is that right?
0: No.
1: It's not about you, Steve.
0: No, it's not about you. You think they're your friends, but that only goes so far. And then you get put in the system, the numeric system.
17: Yeah.
0: And so what they do is, Steve, I know how this thing works, because as I said, this happened to us a few years ago, but not long. But now your numbers, what you cost the company.
17: Yeah.
0: Is dumped into the system, where they fix all the numbers, and then they figure out, well, customer XY974990, that's what you are in the system.
17: And I prefer if you guys refer to me that way.
0: Yeah, well,
17: from now on.
0: XY9400 needs to get a letter of cancellation because they are no longer profitable to our company.
1: You know what? I'm just going to send Steve good vibes all day. I'm sending you good vibes, Steve.
0: Yeah, I'm sending you a dose of reality, my friend.
17: I'm a Christian. You have two wrecks
0: in a matter of a month, and you both say, quote, they're dear, end quote.
17: they're deer, I can show you pictures.
0: They're gonna get suspicious. Just don't. You've used your deer hits car for your lifetime.
17: My wife actually has a habit of hitting deer. She's already. This is like the third deer. I could show you the cars in the parking lot. The passenger side door has a massive dent in it where the deer ran into her.
0: Well, that's a deer's fault.
17: It is.
1: That is.
0: So you need to apply with
17: and
0: the
17: like
0: deer's
17: say,
0: insurance company.
17: If they canceled. If they would cross at the deer crossing sign,
0: everything would be fine. Yeah.
17: It would just be good.
0: Somehow it just doesn't work out that way.
17: No.
0: All right, next story. Not that that was one. Next story, Steve.
17: All right. The Buckley Institute has a poll out. And this survey of over 800 undergrad...
1: Did you hit it, Steve?
17: I'm sorry?
1: Did you hit the poll?
17: No, I did not hit the poll.
1: I'm sorry.
0: I see what you did there, Ed.
1: I'm sorry.
0: That was uncalled for.
1: Uncalled for.
17: The Buckley Institute reports that they surveyed over 800 undergraduate students across the country.
0: Mm-hmm.
17: Students say, these are American college students,
0: okay.
17: they prefer socialism over capitalism by a 42 to 28% margin.
0: Oh, they need to be grounded.
17: Separately, more than one in five, 22% of them say America deserved 9/11.
1: That last part, the first poll result on socialism, I just chalk up to ignorance. Although that can be very costly. You're ignorant, like the Venezuelans, voting in communism. But I at least can understand how young people might come to that decision. But that second part about the one out of every five saying that America deserved to 9/11 for 2,000 people to be murdered?
0: 3,000.
1: 3,000?
17: Yeah.
1: That's disturbing that it's that high. That should be a very, very fringe belief. I wonder if that is, I don't, we don't have 20%. Who are Muslim in this country. I wonder, I think Islam, members of the Islamic religion in this country is still pretty low, and low 2-3%. But anyway, that's very disturbing.
17: Yeah, and they asked them what countries they view favorably and unfavorably. The countries that they view favorably are the UK, which is having its own issues right now, Germany, Palestine, and China. The country that they view least favorably, guess.
1: Us?
17: No, Israel.
1: Oh.
17: Although I don't think we're far behind. I don't know where we rank.
1: All right, that propaganda does work, people.
0: Yep.
1: And that is the result of propaganda.
0: Social media especially.
1: Yeah, social media. These young people who are saying that, they have no idea of the history of Palestine and Israel. They have no idea.
0: Nope.
1: No idea of the history of China. Good grief, Germany started two world wars in the last century. At least knock them down the list 10 or 20 spots.
17: Did I load? I didn't load the cut. Oh, man.
1: Well, you had a lot on your plate.
17: Yeah,
1: people don't
17: I was
1: going to
17: load
1: I
0: don't think people knows what that means.
17: No, I'm sorry.
0: You didn't quote load the cut.
17: The next story. Okay, all the sound that we play.
0: Huh.
17: All the sound that we play
0: the clips.
17: I'm the person that puts those in the system.
0: Okay.
17: And I was supposed to put one in. The next story had to do with something that I was going to talk about. Well, I have to say that for tomorrow.
0: That's fine. Well, you've had a lot of stress on you with the beer.
1: You had a lot of venison on your plate. I'm rocking and rolling today, man.
0: Yeah, I heard that.
1: Yeah.
0: Dealing with rental car companies and insurance companies and on hold and
17: I have
1: dealing with your old auto insurance company.
17: Yeah. I have other places to go if we need to, but
0: well, we got a guest.
17: Yeah.
0: Steve Stiber is with us. Steve is the president of 8 Days of Hope. And if you listen to AFR, you know who 8 Days of Hope is. They've been doing work all over the country since Hurricane Katrina in response to natural disasters. And they're going down to, or already on the ground there in Florida as a result, because of the hurricane. Steve, good morning.
18: Hey, guys. Good morning. Thanks for having me on.
0: Where are you today?
18: Well, I'm in New York, but most of our team and all of our equipment is down in Florida. And, boy, it's been a whirlwind the last couple of days since the hurricane hit. And so thankful to be on with you today to share about how people can pray and be a part of the solution.
0: Okay, so tell me what 8 Days of Hope is doing now. You mentioned your teams went down to the Gulf Coast, which from our national headquarters for both AFA and AFR and also for 8 Days of Hope in Tupelo, Mississippi, about a 6-7 hour drive. So what's going on? Who went down there? And then also, if you could, I'm sure you guys may, I'm not positive, but you guys are probably contemplating a big effort down there somewhere sometime soon.
18: Yeah, Tim, thank you. Timing's great. We get a chance to announce this on your show, but Friday the hurricane hit. On Saturday, we had volunteers and equipment there. Our mass feeding arm deployed first. yesterday, 1,800 hot meals were delivered on a moment's notice at a church called the Destiny Worship Center. They're expecting to increase that number today. We're going to feed people until the power comes back on. There's still hundreds of thousands of people without power. It could be 5, 7, even 10 days. We're going to keep making food and keep, you know, being hopefully a glimpse of Jesus to those who are feeling a lot of heartache. But we also announced late last night, internally now here, that our rapid response team is going to be going down. That's the team that does the chainsaw work, tarps, roofs, brings in heavy equipment. We have shower trailers and laundry trailers for those who maybe the washer and dryer was damaged, or they don't have the means to get a hot meal and to get a hot shower and to do laundry. So those people are there as we speak setting up. Our volunteering has opened up on our website. It's always free to volunteer with us. We've never charged a person a penny over the last 20 years. And we're providing food and lodging as well. You have to be 16. Any skill set is needed. Maybe you know how to operate a chainsaw. Maybe you're like me and no one will ever give you a chainsaw because you're too hyper, right? But can you pull a limb that's been cut down to the curb? Can you make a hot sandwich? Can you help somebody sort through the debris of their house that got damaged? But we've already seen hundreds and hundreds of requests for help. We're going to be in Florida at least through October 31st. So we're there for the entire month. If you can come for 2 days, 5 days, 2 weeks, we would love to have you come serve with 8 Days of Hope. All the information is on our website at 8daysofhope.com.
1: You know, Steve, Ed Vitagliano here, your 8 Days of Hope is well enough known by now. Do you get kind of an automatic response when a hurricane's coming, folks contacting you saying where, when, how? In other words, they know you guys are going to be going to a place. Do they, like, sign up ahead of time kind of thing? Is that kind of happening for you where people just say, I know 8 Days of Hope is going to go, and where do I sign up?
18: We have people that are traveling the country now, not knowing when they left home where exactly we're going to be. We said, hey, go to the Pensacola area. We're going to be within 30 miles of Pensacola one way or another. Ed, great question. So we have now led 66,000 people on our 21 years of doing 8 Days of Hope. This is our 136th different disaster we've responded to. We have over $6 million of equipment all paid for, thank you, Jesus, that is either en route or in Florida as we speak. And so we have a texting service that maybe somebody's listening today, and maybe they've heard of 8 Days of Hope, but they've never served with us. If you're interested in being invited whenever we go, all you have to do is text the word HOPE to 86373. Text the word HOPE. 86373. And we deploy about 25 times a year. This is our 21st deployment of 2026. And when we go somewhere, you'll be the first to know. You'll get a text. And that's what happened last night and this morning. 50,000 people got texts saying, we're in Florida. We need your help. Can you come? And already volunteers from 30 states have signed up. So very quickly through American Family Radio and our relationship the last 20 years, people trust 8 Days of Hope, and we're thankful for that. And, yeah, the body of Christ is showing up, and that pumps me up.
17: I have a comment and a question. This is Steve Jordahl, Steve, for you. My comment is simple. Death, taxes, and 8 Days of Hope.
1: You can count on all three.
17: sure as the sun's going to rise, 8 Days of Hope is going to be there.
18: Thank you.
17: And this is, you have been to all of these major hurricanes and things. How does this one rank? This is a Category 3. Where does this rank in the level of need now?
18: Yeah. Definitely, you know, in our existence, again, just celebrating our 21st year, just wrapping that up that year, probably top 10, top 15. And the reason I say that, a lot depends where the disaster hits. So Katrina still, by far, in my mind, is the mother of all storms. Harvey hit the fourth largest city in our country, Houston, and the storm didn't move for multiple days, and 53 inches of rain fell, and 330,000 homes flooded. I mean, think about that.
0: Yeah,
18: 330,000 homes flooded. Hurricane Michael hit Panama City, Florida. Hundreds of thousands of trees look like, you know, they got flatline winds and they were just bent over. And so anytime you see any destruction, and when it affects you, when it's your house, your tree, your roof, your car where a tree fell on, or, you know, your roof tore off, in your mind, that's the worst disaster of all time. So we try to treat every single disaster unique. We're excited that we can be a part of the solution and the healing process. Today, as you and I speak, we're making thousands of meals, and people are already lining up a mile long to get a hot meal because there's nowhere to get a hot meal. And we're thankful that people have sewn into the Ministry of Ideas Hope to allow us to do this. So our mass feeding team is there. Our rapid response team is setting up. All the information is on our website at 8daysofhope.com. You can volunteer. It's free. We provide food and lodging, and we're there for the next 3 weeks at least.
0: All right. Listen, Steve, thanks so much for being on with us. We let us know if there's anything else we need to do to get the word out to help you guys, because I know you get a lot of volunteers who want to help, want to know what they can do, and the best organization we have, the best idea we have is for you to join the efforts of 8 Days of Hope. Thanks so much. Appreciate it.
18: Thanks, guys. Appreciate it. Have a great day.
0: Okay, you too.
17: An amazing company. I tell you, 8 Days of Hope, they have four ministries. A rapid response is what's, they're feeding ministries. So this is two. The rapid response, where they go and they help identify homes, set up with the church. Their feeding ministry, where they can take thousands of meals on a moment's notice. The long-term help, where they're going to be taking, it's like summer trips. You can do a missions trip with 8 Days of Hope. And then they have safe houses for women and girls who have been rescued from human trafficking.
1: Yes.
17: And I don't know where Steve, there might be three of him. I don't know. Yeah. He's everywhere.
1: Well, and I mean, a very practical approach to these kinds of things. Like he was mentioning, there are people who just need to access a washer and dryer or showers, you know. And so they have these kinds of very practical helps to get people over the hump to be able to return to normalcy at some point.
17: Yeah, I don't know that anybody's ever seen Steve Tiber and Superman in the same room at the same time. Just saying.
1: So you're just making a point. You're not drawing any conclusions.
17: No,
1: you're just throwing that out there.
17: Just asking the question.
0: Yep. Next story.
17: All right. Well, there has been a James Tallarico sighting.
1: What does that mean, Steve?
17: Well, the Democrat Senate candidate in Texas, James Tallarico, disappeared about 20 days ago, and no one knew where he was for weeks. He was kind of just out of pocket, and people were
1: The good thing is there were no conspiracies that cropped up over
17: his non-sighting. No. But where has he been? So his campaign says he had the flu, a two-week flu. And that's possible. There have been other you mentioned conspiracy theories. Some conspiracy theories have a little bit more, let's say, mental health issues that they say he was. I don't know. I'm not endorsing that theory. All I know is what he has said. And his story is not exactly consistent. This is James Tallarico giving two different explanations about where he was during this 2 weeks, or what at least how it led into it. Cut 13.
19: And last night it got so bad that I went to the urgent care here in Dallas, and I was diagnosed with the flu.
20: How bad was it for somebody who wants to know? Is this just like in bed rest, or did you ever have to go to a doctor or a hospital?
21: I just went to my primary care physician, but it wasn't anything worse than a nasty case of the flu.
17: So it was either bad enough that he had to go to urgent care, or it wasn't bad enough that he had to go to urgent care and just took care of it with his GP.
1: Well, he's
0: the Democrat Senate candidate in Texas, for those who don't know. But most people do know. Go ahead.
1: You know, I was just going to say, I don't think this moves the needle for most people. This is why I said in the last segment, people need to be informed. The problem with James Tallarico and others in that category of leftists, Democrats, where even Democratic Party officials are saying we cannot be this extreme. The problem is not where he spent the last 3 weeks. Although if we were in normal political times, say 30 years ago, people may say, well, is this guy telling the truth? That concerns me. The problem is with his ideas, the things he has already clearly said. And so voters need to be informed. And then after they're informed, they need to be equipped, i.e. registered to vote. And then they need to go out and vote for the candidates that are most in line with biblical principles and support the founding principles. And I'm just not sure how many people are informed enough. That's why we recommend that they tune in to American Family Radio, go online to AFN.net, and also go to iVoterGuide.com to get the information they need.
17: Yep.
1: Because people like Tallarico, El Sayed, and others, Zoran Mamdani when he was running, their problem is what they clearly say rather than what they might be trying to hide.
17: Well, Joe Biden won a whole campaign without going anywhere.
1: True. So didn't have
17: seem to hurt him.
1: It didn't have. I don't think it's going to.
0: If you feel like, if you're in politics, if you feel like you've got a lead that's untouchable, then don't put yourself at risk anymore.
1: Right.
0: By, I mean, there's no reason to do that, and that's just smart politics.
17: Yeah. I haven't seen any polls that would put Tallarico in that category. Have you?
1: He's not far enough ahead to.
0: No, but he may have just had the flu.
1: Yeah.
0: Anybody had the flu? Yeah. He can put you down for a week to 10 days.
1: Yeah. Yeah.
0: If he's being honest, he had the flu, he put him in bed or whatever, made him sick.
17: For 20 days, yeah.
0: Oh, 20 days?
17: It was 22, I think he was gone.
1: And he was just not seen by anybody publicly.
0: What I'm saying is he may have had the flu, then he may have also said, you know what, I'm not doing any events because I don't have to. Because I'm going to win if I don't blow it by saying something stupid. I can't say anything stupid if I hadn't. Yeah, I know some people would say he's already said a bunch of stuff.
1: Yeah.
0: Stupid. But I'm just saying that if you feel like you've got a victory in hand, there's no need in.
1: If you have momentum, why stop that? Why bring that to a halt?
0: Now, I don't think it's conclusive there. Every poll I've seen in Texas with the Senate race does have Tallarico leading, but it's not. Like 7, 8, 9 points.
1: Right.
0: It's like 1-4
1: right.
0: points. So it's still going to be a very close election, it appears. Texas is still a red state. I don't remember the last time a Democrat won a statewide election there. I'm not an expert on Texas politics, but it's a red state. So if Tallarico beats Paxson, it will be a upset. It will be an upset. So we'll see.
1: Who's the Democratic governor before Bush? Ann Richards?
17: Yeah.
0: Ann Richards. Yeah, that's right. But she met, and Lloyd Benson, you remember that name? He was a senator from Texas. But you're having to go all the way back to the 80s, maybe 90s.
17: That's when they had Blue Dog Democrats.
0: Yeah. You're having to go back. What are you looking up there?
1: 1995, the last Democratic governor was Ann Richards, served until 1995. Lloyd Benson in 1988. Jimmy Carter remains the last Democratic presidential candidate to carry Texas, doing so in 1976.
0: Yeah, so it's a solidly red state.
1: Yeah.
0: So that's why if the Democrats are able to win a statewide election there,
1: that would be a stunner.
0: It would be a political earthquake.
1: Yeah.
0: It really would be. All right. We're going to take a 22 and a half hour break right here.
17: We'll be standing by.
0: We'll be back in 22 and a half hours with more of today's issues.
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4: 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I spent decades studying economic warfare, national security, and the forces that can weaken a nation without ever firing a shot. That work led me to write The Four Horsemen of the American Apocalypse and Our Six Trials by Fire. In the book, I examine four forces I believe are challenging America's liberty and sovereignty, along with six major trials involving our national debt: the dollar, programmable money, the wealth gap, demographic decline, and immigration. I also explain why I believe America's decline is not inevitable, and I outline national and personal responses rooted in economic sovereignty, civic responsibility, stewardship, faith, and courage. The Four Horsemen of the American Apocalypse and Our Six Trials by Fire, with a foreword by Dr. Ben Carson, is published by Liberty Hawk Publishing. More information at fourhorsemanbook.com.
2: While in the emergency room with my wife, as she was struggling with the COVID-19 virus herself, and I looked at her, I said, "Are you scared?" And she said, "A little bit, but I've been through worse."
5: The Certainty of Mankind's History with Uncertainty, an article by Peter Rosenberger.
2: And then, as her fever was approaching almost 103, she started singing In Christ Alone, I place my trust and find my glory in the power of the cross. And that's how she has anchored herself in the certainty of Christ through her huge medical journey that has included 80 surgeries, both of her legs amputated, 100 doctors have treated her, 12 hospitals, and now the COVID-19 virus. And so when we live with those kinds of uncertainties, anchoring ourselves in Christ alone, that's the only place we can run to where there is certainty.
5: To read this article and more, visit afa.net/the stand.
22: 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Rick Green here with David Barton and Tim Barton, taking on the hot topics of the day from a biblical, historical, and constitutional perspective. And there's a lot of hot topics on the table to start the weekend, or start the week, because the weekend was so full of so many different things. And of course, all three of us guys still traveling all over the country. Tim and I got to see our friends Victor and Eileen Marks just for a few minutes this weekend. David, I don't know if y'all, if you got to visit with Victor at all this weekend. You were at the same event we were. It was great to see so many conservative groups, by the way. I just want to say to people that have been black-pilled and thinking, you know, we've lost the country or whatever, man, you have no idea how much hard work is going on the ground in every community all over this country with so many wonderful, wonderful ministries. And when we get to work with other ministries and be around them like that, I come home encouraged. But I got to tell you, I'm a little bit discouraged by the response of some of the folks in Colorado in the Republican primary, just like in Texas. Guys, we're facing it with the Paxton race, the Cornyn people not coming over and supporting, John Cornyn even supposedly saying Republicans need to be taught a lesson in some of these races. I mean, that never works. And then, of course, you've got people in Colorado not supporting Republicans, not supporting Victor Marks because their guy in the primary didn't win. So what do we say to people that are dealing with this across the country?
23: Yeah, I would say, first of all, that it's incredibly short-sighted that, you know, if we're thinking we're going to teach Republicans a lesson in this. So the idea of teaching Republicans a lesson is giving seats to Muslims, to Marxists, to communists. Like, what an idiotic position. And I understand that when there's hurt feelings, when there's emotions involved, emotion is not always rational. I totally get that. But again, it's incredibly short-sighted. I think it's people that are confusing, maybe this is like in their mind, hey, this is like Bush and Perot and Bill Clinton kind of scenario, where, you know, maybe our side doesn't win, but, you know, how much damage can the other side do? And the reality is, hey, guys, the other side can literally do things to destroy this nation. If you don't remember, back up to when President Biden and under his administration, they opened up the southern border, where they're literally importing, you could argue, 10, 20 million votes. Now, obviously, we don't think that's going to fully happen. President Trump has done an incredible job trying to not just close the border, but enforce immigration and do things. But again, like this is what you have seen from a specific party, from their ideology. When you look at the Democrat Socialists of America, et cetera, that literally want to remake, remold, abolish things of the Constitution. This is not the lesson you want to teach Republicans. And by the way, if you want to teach Republicans a lesson, you do that in the off season. You do that in the primary. You don't do that in the general, where you're going to forfeit the championship to teach somebody on your side a lesson. But to forfeit the championship, you literally are giving people that hate this country, that don't believe in the difference between boys and girls, I think it's fine for boys to play in girls' sports or to go in the girls' locker rooms. I think it's okay for children who are being misled and propagandized into believing that somehow they're in the wrong body, that God didn't make them significantly special the way they are. I mean, like, go down the list. When you have one side advocating max boosting the murdering of unborn children, and yet it's okay to give them power because, you know, we want to teach our side a lesson. Again, just as idiotic as can be, and it's short-sighted. And this doesn't mean that you have to agree with the candidate that you might ultimately vote for. No, you don't agree with them on everything, but we're not giving out a Valentine with our votes. We are making a move on a chessboard to try to prevent the least amount of damage and to do the most amount of good possible. So that's a little bit of my soapbox. But Dad, yeah, you were there this weekend where you and I, actually, we did get a picture with Victor and Eileen. We got to talk and encourage them a little bit. And he's talked about the groundswell he's seeing, the things that encourage him at his rallies, that 70% of the people that show up are people that have not been active in voting. And so this is something that is definitely reaching in grassroots. But, you know, Rick, as you mentioned, this is something that's real also in Texas with a lot of people that were very strong in the Cornyn camp that don't like Ken Paxton. We have to be what Thomas Sowell talked about. Don't be a stage one thinker. Don't just think about how I feel in the moment. Think a little longer term. In stage two, stage three, think down the road. What is this going to produce, or what is this going to cost me based on this decision? And we have to be more strategic thinkers.
6: Let me jump in there. I mean, we're talking about two different races here. One's a race for governor, one's a race for U.S. Senate. And people need to understand that personality is not part of the U.S. Senate. That is one vote out of 100. The person you send there, they're going to vote with a group or against that group. If you say, I don't like Paxton, I'm going to send Tallarico as a message. What you have just done is you have just helped the other Democrats to move forward with their Democrat socialist agenda and eviscerate every basic value we have. The senator does not make that much difference except as part of the group. Now, with Colorado, yeah, a governor makes a whole lot of difference. That's the chief executive officer. That's like electing a president for your state. And to say, well, I'm going to sit it out. I don't like the way the primary. It's kind of like saying, you know, I'm a Baptist and I don't like Presbyterians, so I'm going to vote for the Muslims and let the Muslims take over. That's crazy. You got 80% that you agree with and 20% you disagree with, and you're going to hand it over to somebody that you agree with on 0%, and you're going to hand it over to him. I mean, or them. That's like suicide. That's really. It's crazy stuff, and that's some of what we're seeing. You're voting against an agenda that is against everything you believe. You can't do that. America, this is a critical time for America, and you cannot sit this out because you don't like a personality involved. And again, remember, you're not electing a personality. You'll see that with ads. They'll spend tens of millions of dollars, hundreds of millions, but in the Senate, that's only one vote. It's a group that you're helping support, not an individual.
7: Well, like you guys are saying, I mean, just using common sense, yeah, okay, maybe you don't like somebody that won the primary because of this or that. But if you just do a heads up comparison to the Democrat they're running against, in both the major cases we talked about, it's a significant difference. I mean, these are Democrats like Tallarico in Texas and forget the guy's name in Colorado, Phil, whatever his name is. Anyway, their records are horrific. I mean, pro-transgender stuff, abortion up to birth, I mean, all kinds of horrible, horrible things. So it's not even close. It's not even a close call. It's really just an emotional decision to say, I just can't bring myself to vote for this person that I was so against in the primary. And all three of us have been there. I mean, how many times did we campaign against Cornyn and he ended up winning? And so we had to support him and we didn't go to support the Democrat because we were upset that he didn't win. And I think about people that beat me in primaries. I mean, the two times I ran statewide for Supreme Court, I'd turn around and support the person that beat me in that primary because the Democrat was far, far worse. So there's a lack of maturity, I think, in this whole thing. And hopefully people are waking up as we get closer to the election. And of course, our guest today, we're going to talk about not only the individuals, but like you were saying, David, the team, the whole team. And when you elect someone as governor, they bring in a huge team, a lot of appointments, just like being president, a lot of people that do a lot of different things. And then, of course, as U.S. Senator, the team who has the majority in the U.S. Senate is going to be a massive game changer one way or the other. And so, guys, Jordan Lawrence will be with us from First Liberty. Now, typically, when we have First Liberty on, we're talking about a Supreme Court case. In this case, we're going to be talking about the Democrat Socialist of America.
6: Yeah, Jordan Lawrence is an amazing guy. He's got really an unbelievable pedigree. He goes back to working with Mike Ferris at Homeschool Legal Defense Association for a number of years. And then he moved over to work with Jay Sekulow at American Center for Law and Justice for a number of years. Then he moved over to work with Tim and Beverly LeHaye with Concerned Women for America for a number of years. I've known him with all these positions, and now he's he was senior counsel for Alliance Defense Fund, ADF, and now he's working with First Liberty. So that's five absolutely amazing groups that he's been with over the years. He's got 40-some-odd years of legal experience, so he's quite an amazing guy, going to have a really good insight, particularly looking at things like the Democrats, Socialists of America, who have a number of candidates running in this particular election. It's amazing that since 2019, DSA, which is just hardcore socialist,

0: 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Click on that little box, and it will take you to the landing page for 250 years of America. And on the landing page, there are several different little boxes you can click on. One of them is for events. It will let you know of some major events that are coming up, that are going on, that you can actually come and participate in. You can come here. My dad or I give speeches, tell them the stories about the birth of the nation, about the founding fathers, the faith connection in America. There's also a tab for resources that you can click on, and it will take you to lots of different speeches and sermons and documents and proclamations from the founding era. And then there's also a little tab that will take you to the Wall Builder store with lots of resources, all the things that maybe a hat you want to wear, a shirt to wear, or other Wall Builders products to read. This is a place to go to celebrate 250 years.
1: 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Thanks for staying with us. Jordan Lawrence with us from First Liberty. Great folks over there, always on the front lines. Jordan, thanks for coming on, man.
2: It's great to be here, Rick.
1: Well, it's obviously, for some people that haven't been paying attention, they may think our topic today sounds weird. We've maybe even joked about this in the past, but it looks like we literally have a choice between Republicans and communists. I mean, these people really do want to get rid of the Constitution. What are your thoughts on just how bold the Democrat socialists are getting?
2: Well, our founder, Kelly Shackelford, recently wrote about this, and I wholeheartedly agree. And the way to think about this, I think, is to understand the beauty of the Constitution designed by the framers is checks and balances, as well as federalism and separation of powers. Now, that may sound abstract to you, but Justice Scalia has said, our freedom is in the fact that we have checks and balances. And what the democratic socialists of America want to do is obliterate all of them. So they want to go from a House and a Senate to just a House. They want to make the president not a co-equal branch, but subservient to the big House of Representatives. They want the Supreme Court not to be a separate branch, but to be subservient to the wishes of the majority. And the framers understood that if we have just blanket majority rule, minority rights are going to be crushed. So that's why we have limited government, checks and balances, where the president can veto what Congress does, and Congress has to approve who's on the Supreme Court, but they don't pick who it is, that's the president. And Justice Scalia has said, before he died, what protects our constitutional rights, like free exercise of religion, is not necessarily only that they're written in the Bill of Rights, but that we have checks and balances to restrain the majority from violating those rights. And the Democratic Socialists just want to get rid of all of that. And I would add the Electoral College is another one that they want to get rid of. It is just a recipe for utter disaster, what their platform advocates for.
1: Well, Jordan, so many things in there that we could talk about, but the court issue is the one that just kind of makes me chuckle. I mean, that's got to be a little bit comical, especially for you guys that have been arguing before the Supreme Court for years. The left used to worship the court. I mean, that was where they got most of their policy changes from. And now all of a sudden they want to make a subservient. They don't like the decisions coming out, I guess.
2: And I cannot overstate how dumb that is, that we want, as Americans, to have an independent judiciary. Now, back in the 1960s with the Warren Court, they were just going off the rails with the crazy living constitutionalism. But the check and balances is for the people to elect a president and a Senate that will support candidates that interpret the Constitution the right way. And we've had that in President Trump, and President Trump has won some cases and he's lost some cases. That is the quintessential classic

0: example of an independent judiciary. That's exactly what we want to have. If we end up being like Venezuela, where they had the president, that they basically had the kind of socialist, where the Supreme Court of the nation was subservient to the elected officials, then they're just rubber stamps. They're not an independent judiciary, and people lose respect for it. And I just think it is absolutely nutty. And plus, even people that are democratic socialists don't exactly all agree on what the right result is. What's the right result in this particular case or that particular case could differ even among the democratic socialists.
1: Sure.
0: So that's why you want to have the checks and balances. It is absolutely crazy for them to suggest. To me, it is reckless, and they have no understanding of what they're talking about and what they're going to get. It would be detrimental to our republic, as well as their own agenda. If they can just replace people they don't like, who's going to respect that? Sorry, I'm getting a little heated about this.
1: No, I hear you. Of course, it's what you do. I mean,
2: yes.
1: Do you think they are just throwing out the craziest ideas they can to gin up a base or to rile people up? I mean, it doesn't even seem like, when you watch their interviews sometimes, they thought this stuff through. Because sometimes I've watched these interviews where people will throw this stuff back at them, and they just look like a deer caught in the headlights, right? Or do you
0: yes.
1: think they are, you know, do they genuinely want these things?
0: Well, I think that this is my impression. I could be wrong. I think they genuinely want these things and don't realize how foolish they are. The book of Proverbs says, Solomon wrote, that he who rolls a stone will have a stone roll back on him. He who digs a pit will fall into it. And he who rolls a stone will have a stone roll back on them. And I think that they don't realize that the Supreme Court will not be a respected body if it's viewed as a political hack just doing the will of elected officials. That when the elected officials are doing something wrong, it will not be a check and balance, because either they're just going to rubber stamp whatever the bad guys in the one legislative body are doing, or when they oppose them, the legislative body will put the hammer down and replace them with justices who are yes men and yes women. And that's just unconscionable. And I think they're very selective, because if we run through the cases, they say, well, we don't like that they reversed Roe v. Wade, and they said the president, and that happens to be Trump right now, gets all this executive power. They've forgotten. President Trump has lost on the tariffs. He's lost on birthright citizenship. And whatever you think about those issues, whether you made the right thing, it is showing the vitality of an independent judiciary. And that's exactly what we want under our Constitution. And if we don't like it, we'll change Congress and the president to get a Supreme Court we want.
1: Well, and speaking of even the congressional piece, like to hear them say abolish the Senate or some of these crazy things, I mean, radical remaking of what has been Madison would say the worst form of government other than every other one. We would say absolutely the best example of a constitutional republic the world has ever known. And so they want to this is tinkering around they're talking about here. This is a radical changes.
0: And I think they have to realize that the beauty and wisdom of the Constitution was to put these anti-majoritarian checks and balances in, like the Electoral College and the fact that every state has equal representation in the U.S. Senate, so that you do not get one dominating regional interest dictating who's president and what goes on, what laws get passed by Congress. Because if a president, all they have to do is run in New York City and Los Angeles and Chicago, you're going to get a very different president. And if it's just a unibody that's majority, those types of areas, those urban blue areas, are going to be the ones dictating everything for the whole nation. And that's why you have these restraints in to stop it. And then what I think is crazy right now, the 10 smallest states in the union there's equal numbers of Democratic and Republican senators right now. You know, Vermont, Wyoming, Rhode Island, these other states, New Hampshire, it's all balanced out right now. So the system is working. And for them to say, we're going to throw that all out, to me is just crazy.
1: Jordan, what do you think the impact has been so far? I mean, a lot of this has gone viral. A lot of people are hearing about it. Do you think it moves the needle in the elections at all?
0: Well, I sure hope it does, because I think, you know, and this is, I think the crucial turning point will be, how educated are the average American voters to understand this? Because like when the Federalist and the Anti-Federalist Papers were written, they were written like op-eds in a newspaper for the common person to read and understand. And they went through all these things about the importance of checks and balances. Do people understand it? And rather than, yeah, that pesky Senate and, you know, Electoral College, that's unfair. The Supreme Court, they don't do whatever we want. We want yes men in all those positions and just to knock out all the restraints. I hope there's enough people who are voting for these senators that are advocating this, and Congress, members of Congress, or the candidates for Congress that are advocating this craziness, that they will be voted down. Because if they become in power and vote this, it is going to be, the people are going to regret, because those who roll a stone will have a stone roll back on them. And they've got to understand that that's what's going to happen. It's not going to be nirvana or utopia if they get all those, if they kick out all those restraints.
1: Amen. So well said. So well said. Jordan Lawrence, appreciate you guys at First Liberty. Y'all keep up the great work. Folks can go sign up for your emails. Donate at the website, firstliberty.org. We appreciate y'all. Thanks, Jordan.
0: Thank you.
1: Stay with us, folks. We'll be right back with David and Tim Barton.
2: Okay, we want to let you know about a new product we have here at Wall Builders called Lives, Fortunes, and Sacred Honor, the signers of the Declaration. Like most Americans, you might be someone that you recognize some of the names of the founding fathers, but do you know their story? We want to help remedy that. My dad and I have written biographies on all 56 signers of the Declaration to help reintroduce people to the men who literally signed their names on the line for the sake of the nation. When they did this, they knew that they were essentially signing their death warrants. They were risking everything for the hope that they might be able to purchase freedom for the rising generation with their lives, their fortunes, and sacred honors. And in spite of the hardship that every one of them endured, none of them recanted or backed away. Now, if you don't know their story, you can get to know all 56 of them. Go to wallbuilders.com and look for the book Lives, Fortunes, and Sacred Honor, The Signers of the Declaration.
1: Welcome back to the Wall Builders Show. Thanks for staying with us. Thanks to Jordan Lawrence. Thanks to First Liberty for all, obviously the legal work that they do, but also even in this case, the commentary about what's happening in this election. And guys, I know every candidate that's a Democrat this year is not necessarily part of Democrat Socialists for America, but they are empowering the Democrat Socialists for America if they get elected. Because again, it's their team. It's the agenda that they're all going to end up pushing for. And when even Bill Maher and James Carville and some of these longtime Democrats are saying, "This is too much crazy for me," then you know this is getting way out there on the left.
2: Yeah, when they're saying literally we want to remove all the checks and balances, I mean, like just what we heard about on the interview, they don't believe in the separation of powers. They don't believe in the checks and balances. They want to abolish the Supreme Court as it's known. They literally remove the Electoral College, literally remove the Senate. They want to move to a pure democracy. And when you have nations that are pure democracies, they do not stay democracies. They move to dictatorships. That's the reality of how it works. It's why the founding fathers did not create a democracy. They created a constitutional republic. And people often get confused because they say, wait a second, but we all get to vote. Yes, it's a democratic process of electing our officials. But the fact that we are electing officials to represent us, that's how a republic works. And the officials we choose are bound by law, by constitution. So we are a constitutional republic where we have elections. But by the way, in the elections, it's not just the will of the majority the way that we understand it, because you actually do have to be a U.S. citizen. You actually, there are some parameters that we do put around how the voting process happens and who's actually legally allowed to vote. And also, by the way, this is where the Democrat Socialists of America even disagree. And I don't have time to get into this a lot, but all of these things are why it matters that we show up and vote. And guys, I know we are almost out of time, but Rick, I don't want us to overlook the reality that there's also something else really fun happening tonight. that you are kicking off tonight after, I think you're on Flashpoint tonight from 7 to 8 Central Time. And then as soon as that's over, hey Rick, what's happening at the end of Flashpoint when that's over?
1: Yeah, especially for those of you that will be watching, we'll remind you right at the end of Flashpoint to just get online and join us for Biblical Citizenship in Modern America. This is going to be a huge national class. So people from all over the country are joining us online together. We're going to go through the course together, and each week we'll have a lot of the different friends of Patriot Academy and Wall Builders with us. Tonight it'll be some of the Flashpoint folks. We'll have our iVoter Guide friends next week. Of course, David and Tim will be joining us on some of these. We've got First Liberty. Actually, since we had Jordan today, we'll have hopefully Kelly in a couple of weeks as well. So it's just a great time to come together with people across the country for the last four Mondays of the election to be reminded what we're fighting for, why it's so important. And then for the 4 weeks after the election, we'll be talking about whatever happens in the election. Here's the next steps, and here's how we apply this biblical citizenship in modern America. So yeah, looking forward to that. PatriotAcademy.com. If you just go to the main website, there'll be a banner there where you can sign up and get the links to jump on with us at 8 o'clock Central. That's 6 o'clock over on the West Coast. And then, yep, a little bit late for the folks on the East Coast. We'll start at 9 o'clock with the folks on the East Coast.
2: Well, one of the things that I also had on my list to mention today, we don't have time today, so hopefully tomorrow we can get to it. I mentioned to you guys something that happened at Cowboys Stadium over the weekend that if people don't know, I would encourage you, look it up, check it out. You will be so encouraged that Cowboys Stadium was filled with Christians over the weekend. When I mean filled, I mean filled. 80,000 plus people there for a time of prayer, asking for God to forgive the nation, repentance, revival. Like, guys, we talk so often that God is on the move. Incredible things are happening. So tomorrow, I definitely want to highlight it. It's so encouraging what happened this weekend in Cowboys Stadium.
1: Definitely, we will. Thanks for listening today, folks. Be sure and join us tomorrow for that. 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

0: Hello, this is Walker Wildman. 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We could even lose the U.S. Supreme Court. 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
4: For American Family News, I'm Robert Thornton. Federal agents searched Congresswoman Ilhan Omar's D.C. home today as part of a Justice Department investigation. More from Fox's David Spott.
5: We are hearing from Congresswoman Omar in a new statement after Homeland Security agents raided her home in Washington, D.C. Usually, not always, when Homeland Security investigations, HSI, is involved, there's some sort of immigration angle to an investigation. HSI led the scene today, not the FBI. We were on scene this morning where HSI agents were taking several boxes out of the Congresswoman's home. She posted on social media, quote, "I'm okay, make no mistake. This is an attempt to target political enemies and weaponize federal law enforcement. For 10 years, Trump has targeted me with baseless lies and smear campaigns. This is just the latest escalation in his campaign of political intimidation. I will not be silenced." The DOJ is working alongside with the Department of Homeland Security on this case.
4: The DOJ said in a statement that Homeland Security investigations executed a judicially authorized search warrant as part of an ongoing federal criminal investigation. A federal judge has ordered the Trump administration to halt tree cutting at a D.C. golf course. Here's Fox's Jared Halper.
6: A federal judge in D.C. accused government lawyers of deceiving the court over ongoing renovations at the East Potomac golf course. President Trump has announced plans to convert the public course into a championship-level venue. Hundreds of trees have been removed. Judge Anna Reyes ordered the tree cutting halted for at least 24 hours and threatened to extend the order another 2 weeks. The judge has previously required a preservationist group be notified before major work is done on the golf course as part of a legal challenge. The administration argues the tree removal is routine maintenance and unrelated to the proposed overhaul. At the White House, Jared Halpern, Fox News.
4: NATO's top military commander said the alliance is ready to fight tonight if it is attacked, as European officials warned that Russia could test NATO's defenses with increased covert attacks or a limited military incursion. European nations have in recent months faced an escalation of covert Russian activity, including an arson attack on an Estonian defense company and a failed attempt to attack a Ukrainian aircraft at a German airport. Actress Selma Blair was taken into custody by police. Authorities said Blair was apprehended after a flight from Los Angeles to New York late last night for allegedly being physically abusive and injuring two flight attendants. In a statement to several media outlets, a Blair representative said she had a medical emergency that led to the alleged conduct. Climate scientists now admit that the so-called climate crisis they had been pushing for decades was never going to happen. But a climate policy expert said the ruse bankrupted entire countries and put a generation of young people into therapy. More from AFN's Steve Dordal.
7: It was a running joke that lasted decades. Climate alarmists would make some dire prediction, and it would never come to pass. In May, they finally gave up the ruse and admitted that it was never going to be as bad as they said. Daniel Turner of Power the Future told Fox Business The damage the lie caused was apocalyptic.
8: There are whole countries that destroyed their economies, right? We have entire nations that have crippled themselves and made themselves energy poor because of climate change.
7: David Legate of the Cornwall Alliance says the worst may be yet to come as anxious young people put off starting families of their own, which has led to the feared demographic winter, where birth rates are dangerously south of where they're needed for replacement.
9: Telling everyone that, you know, that the future is dire because of climate change and that we've got to make energy so expensive people can't afford it, those kinds of statements generally keep people from having children.
7: He says none of this was an accident or even just bad science. It was always a ploy to enact global socialism.
9: We take the wealth from the rich nations, we move them to the poor nations by way of the United Nations, which essentially becomes the clearinghouse. You think that these conferences on climate change are really about fixing the climate. It's about changing the way we do economics. It's not about the climate. It never was.
7: I'm Steve Jordahl.
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0: Don't worry about anything, but in everything by prayer and petition, with thanksgiving, let your requests be made known to God, and the peace of God, which passes all understanding, shall keep your hearts and minds through Christ Jesus. Philippians chapter 4, verses 6 and 7. Thanks for joining us today. This is the Hour of Intercession. I'm Pastor Joseph Parker. We invite you to look with us to begin with in the Word of God, in the book of Psalms, Psalm 27, beginning at verse 1. The Lord is my light and my salvation. Whom shall I fear? The Lord is the strength of my life. Of whom shall I be afraid? When the wicked came against me to eat up my flesh, my enemies and foes, they stumbled and fell. Though an army may encamp against me, my heart shall not fear. Though war may rise against me, in this I will be confident. One thing I have desired of the Lord, that will I seek, that I may dwell in the house of the Lord all the days of my life, to behold the beauty of the Lord and to inquire in his temple. For in the time of trouble he shall hide me in his pavilion. In the secret place of his tabernacle he shall hide me. He shall set me high up on a rock. And now my head shall be lifted up above my enemies all around me. Therefore I will offer sacrifices of joy in his tabernacle. I will sing, yes, I will sing praises to the Lord. Hear, O Lord, when I cry with my voice. Have mercy also upon me and answer me. When you said, seek my face, my heart said to you, your face, Lord, I will seek. Do not hide your face from me. Do not turn your servant away in anger. You have been my help. Do not leave me nor forsake me, O God of my salvation. When my father and my mother forsake me, then the Lord will take care of me. Teach me your way, O Lord, and lead me in a smooth path because of my enemies. Do not deliver me to the will of my adversaries, for false witnesses have risen against me, and such as breathe out violence. I would have lost heart unless I had believed that I would see the goodness of the Lord in the land of the living. Wait on the Lord. Be of good courage, and he shall strengthen your heart. Wait, I say, on the Lord. All of Psalm 27. Then looking further in the book of Psalms, Psalm 92, beginning at verse 1. It is good to give thanks to the Lord and to sing praises to your name, O Most High, to declare your loving kindness in the morning and your faithfulness every night on an instrument of 10 strings, on the lute and on the harp with harmonious sound. For you, Lord, have made me glad through your work. I will triumph in the works of your hands. O Lord, how great are your works! Your thoughts are very deep. A senseless man does not know, nor does a fool understand this. When the wicked spring up like grass, and when all the workers of iniquity flourish, it is that they may be destroyed forever. But you, Lord, are on high forevermore. For behold your enemies, O Lord, for behold your enemies shall perish. All the workers of iniquity shall be scattered. But my horn you have exalted like a wild ox. I have been anointed with fresh oil. My eye also has seen my desire on my enemies. My ears hear my desire on the wicked who rise up against me. The righteous shall flourish like a palm tree. He shall grow like a cedar in Lebanon. Those who are planted in the house of the Lord shall flourish in the courts of our God. They shall still bear fruit in old age. They shall be fresh and flourishing to declare that the Lord is upright. He is my rock and there is no unrighteousness in him. End of Psalm 92. Thank you, Lord, for the wonderful blessings that are ours when we're wise enough to open your word and spend time one-on-one with you in the word each and every day. Father, anoint us afresh with the spirit of grace that would encourage us to fill our hearts, our minds, our lives with your word daily. Anoint us afresh with the spirit of prayer. Empower us to be the praying followers of Christ you've called us to be. And anoint your church afresh to be the house of prayer you've called us to be. Help us to faithfully be walking that out as a life and a lifestyle. Thank you for the chance, the privilege of being your church, the body of Christ in the world. In Jesus' name we do pray. Amen. Thank you for listening to the Hour of Intercession. Isaac Jackson, he is our producer. He's going to lead us in prayer at this time.
1: Heavenly Father, thank you so much for these moments. And Heavenly Father, thank you so much for this opportunity that we have today. Heavenly Father, I just pray that we would grow to be a more fruitful church, that we would grow to be bigger prayers, that we'd grow to be better, more studious, reading your word daily. Heavenly Father, I pray that we'd spend more time in community, growing in relationships with each other and loving our neighbors. Heavenly Father, I pray that we'd spend more time also remembering all the ways that you've provided for us in the past. Thank you so much, Heavenly Father, for all that you've done for us. And I pray that we'd overflow with that love to our neighbors. In your holy name, amen.
0: Amen. Amen. Thank you, Isaac. And thank you again for being a part of our listening family. I want to remind you as believers how important it is for us to really seek to get our priorities straight according to the word and the will of God. You know, one of the great callings of the church, of course, is the Great Commission. We're to go into all the world and make disciples. And I want to share now an article that's about discipling children and young people. And keep in mind, we live in a world, a dangerous and crazy world in so many ways. And remember, children are many times the victims of the world adults have created, and they're affected in so many ways. It's so important that we as the church take the work of discipling our children, that is, sharing the gospel with them and helping them to grow up to become strong, vibrant followers of Christ. How important that is. So this is an article from the AFA Stand that I wrote entitled, A Young Man's Commandment, Thou Shall Not Be a Thug. Again, the title, A Young Man's Commandment, Thou Shall Not Be a Thug. The young man, it seemed, was straining to try to remember them all. He had just shared some of the Ten Commandments, Thou Shall Not Steal, Thou Shall Not Commit Adultery, and Thou Shall Not Lie. However, it appeared that the others just weren't coming to mind. He then stated very energetically, Thou Shall Not Be a Thug. I was not trying to be rude, but that caught me off guard. I laughed at that one. I'm not sure how loud, but that stated as a commandment had me really chuckling. No, that's not one of the Ten Commandments. It sounds like a good commandment, but it's not one of the ten. This young man did not earn a Ten Commandments t-shirt that day. However, I do believe that before the program was over, he was one of several youths that attended the community center activity and that did earn a Ten Commandments t-shirt. How did he and other youths earn a Ten Commandments t-shirt? By memorizing and reciting the Ten Commandments out loud before their peers. Thus, my wife Bertie and I had one more day of adventure as we taught young people the meaning of the Ten Commandments. And as we shared the video clips demonstrating instances where people violated or obeyed one or more of the Ten Commandments, children and youth watched, listened, and learned. We both taught the youth the meaning of each commandment and gave them the opportunity to interact and discuss them. This was being done as part of the ongoing Ten Commandments Project, a vital children and youth discipleship outreach sponsored by the American Family Association. In considering some of the tragic headlines in our nation's news in recent days, the need for believers who minister and work with children and youth probably couldn't be greater. In growing numbers, youth are participating in tragic shootings, causing large disturbances in major cities, murdering other youth, etc. So many young people are getting involved in unfruitful and negative things that make national news, and how sad that is. What's the answer to these and similar problems amongst our youth? Well, the answer is the same answer it's always been. The answer is Jesus. The answer is the Word of God. The answer is, go therefore and make disciples of all nations. Reading that portion again. The answer is Jesus. The answer is the Word of God. The answer is, go therefore and make disciples of all nations. Matthew 28, verse 19. One of our first mission field tasks as the church should be making and helping our youth become disciples of Jesus Christ. And here's one tool that we can use to do just that. The Ten Commandments Project has been operating for a number of years and has yielded much fruit in the lives of many children. During our sessions, we invite the youth to receive Christ as their Lord and Savior, and we teach the youth the importance of becoming a student of God's Word. We teach the importance of reading the Word of God every day. We suggest they start the habit of reading at least three chapters in their Bible each and every day. Specifically, we encourage the youth to memorize the Ten Commandments and to live them daily. Why is this critical? Why is this an important goal for a local church to pursue? Why should the church make this kind of youth discipleship project a priority? There was a tragic incident in a large city which involved a young man. A young teen took something from a store and hurried out the door. A worker in the store stepped outside with a gun in his hand and shot the youth. The young man died. Now, the person who shot him did get arrested. However, the young man died. What an extreme tragedy. The young man died attempting to steal an item probably valued at less than $3. Had a parent, a Sunday school teacher, or a pastor taught him the Ten Commandments, the seed of the Word of God probably would have saved this young man's life. The seed of the Ten Commandments invested in the young man may have led him to realize, that's not mine, I don't need to take it. The Word of God in the heart of a young person can save him or her. It will mold and shape his or her character. That same Word of God can give that youth grace and wisdom that can bless him or her for the rest of their life. Here was another recent tragic incident that took place that made national news. Three middle school-aged girls left their homes. While they were away from home, two of them attempted to murder the third girl by stabbing her many times. By God's grace, the young girl did survive. How in the world do young girls in middle school obtain and think about wanting to murder one of their peers that they indicated was their friend? How does this happen? Too often, young people are filling their minds with toxic darkness that they learn from movies, from the internet, and TV. Too many of them have connected with things such as witchcraft and the like. Dark things they learn from the internet, from movies, and all sorts of negative things that they're exposed to. Too many are literally being discipled in darkness. So the question is, what are we planting or allowing to be planted in the minds and the hearts of our children? Are they filling their minds with the darkness that flows from the internet, TV, and movies? Or are they having the powerful Word of God planted into their hearts and their minds? In the book of James, we are told, therefore, put away all filthiness and rampant wickedness, and receive with meekness the implanted Word, which is able to save your souls, James 1:21. The Word of God can save us, mold us, shape us, guide us, and do so much more. There's nothing that our youth need more in their lives than the precious and powerful and mighty Word of God. In Exodus, we're told, and God spoke all these words, saying, I am the Lord your God who brought you out of the land of Egypt, out of the house of slavery. You shall have no other gods before me. Exodus chapter 20, verses 1 to 3. And Psalm 119, verse 105 tells us, your word is a lamp to my feet and a light to my path. Every child in the world is created and designed by God to work and function in life, most fruitfully, as a student of the powerful Word of God. Each child is made to live a life and lifestyle of reading and meditating on and engaging the Word of God. Nothing will bless, guide, mold, and shape a child more fruitfully and positively than the powerful Word of God. As believers, we're called to disciple our youth. In other words, we're called to teach and train them to read and study the blessed Word of God and to live it. The Ten Commandments Project is one way to boldly and aggressively pursue discipling our youth. If we haven't started already, we would be wise to start today. Jesus and the Word of God is what our children and youth need more than anything else in the world, because He is the answer for all the challenges our children and youth are facing today. If you need more information about the Ten Commandments Project, simply you can email me at jparker@afa.net, or you can give us a call here at the American Family Association, 662-844-5036, extension 381. That number again, 662-844-5036, extension 381. Thank you, Lord, for us as the church. Thank you for us as a nation. Help us, Lord, as the church and as a nation to put you first. Help us to make no graven images. Help us to not take your name in vain. Help us, Lord, to remember the Sabbath day to keep it holy. Help us to honor our fathers and our mothers. Help us to not murder. Help us to not commit adultery. Help us to not steal. Help us to tell the truth. Help us to not covet. In Jesus' name we do pray. Amen. You're listening to the Hour of Intercession. We'll be right back.
2: As a pilot, I depended upon my instruments to keep me on course. Ignoring those readings would have deadly consequences. Billions of people navigating life today are ignoring God's instructions and veering off course with far graver consequences. Paul charted this exact flight path in Romans chapter 1, when he wrote that people knew God, but refused to honor him, and they became futile in their speculations. Ignoring God's word doesn't erase the instruction manual, it just guarantees you drift. And drifting follows a predictable pattern. Futile thinking leads to disordered living, and disordered living leads to societal decay. We're watching this descent in society today. The fix isn't to get a new set of instruments, it's trusting the unchangeable word of God to guide your life on the correct course. This is Tim Moore wishing you Godspeed.
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4: Hey, our tours of Italy and Greece are halfway full. Coming up in March of 2027, hello everyone, I'm Tim Wildman, President of American Family Association and American Family Radio. Yeah, we've had tremendous response to these tours. The Greece one we're calling the Footsteps of Paul because we're visiting many of the sites mentioned in the book of Acts. And then the Italian tour, the tour of Italy, and I'm not talking about the Olive Garden tour of Italy. I'm talking about really going there and seeing these places. It's going to be fantastic. We're talking about Venice and Florence and Pisa and, wow, Rome. So much to see in the Eternal City. That's what they call Rome. So we're going to be going there in March of 2027. Here's the website for all the information, tours.afa.net. That's tours.afa.net. It's going to be in March. It's going to be a wonderful time, a lot of fun, a lot of good food, a lot of good fellowship. Hope to see you on our tours.
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6: It took a lot of faith and guts for Shadrach, Meshach, and Abednego to defy the king of Babylon. 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Years before, the prophet Isaiah had written, "When you walk through the fire, you will not be burned. The flames will not set you ablaze." And here, that prophecy was fulfilled as three Hebrew men and a supernatural fourth walked around in the flames unharmed. Nebuchadnezzar had intended this as an object lesson about loyalty, but God made it an object lesson to him about the power of the living God to save those who are His. Get more encouragement for your walk with Jesus. Just visit haventoday.org.

The music of Planet Shakers with Only Way, a reminder that Jesus Christ is the only way to eternal life and eternal salvation. Thanks for listening to the Hour of Intercession here on American Family Radio. We pick up now reading through the Word of God in the Old Testament, the book of Jeremiah, Jeremiah chapter 4, beginning at verse 1. If you will return, O Israel, says the Lord, return to me, and if you will put away your abominations out of my sight, then you shall not be moved, and you shall swear, the Lord lives, in truth, in judgment, and in righteousness. The nations shall bless themselves in him, and in him they shall glory. For thus says the Lord to the men of Judah and Jerusalem, break up your fallow ground, and do not sow among thorns. Circumcise yourselves to the Lord, and take away the foreskins of your hearts, you men of Judah and inhabitants of Jerusalem, lest my fury come forth like fire, and burn so that no one can quench it, because of the evil of your doings. Declare in Judah and proclaim in Jerusalem and say, blow the trumpet in the land. Cry, gather together and say, assemble yourselves and let us go into the fortified cities. Set up the standard toward Zion. Take refuge, do not delay, for I will bring disaster from the north and great destruction. The lion has come up from his thicket, and the destroyer of nations is on his way. He has gone forth from his place to make your land desolate. Your cities will be laid waste without inhabitant. For this, clothe yourself with sackcloth, lament and wail. For the fierce anger of the Lord has not turned back from us. And it shall come to pass in that day, says the Lord, that the heart of the king shall perish, and the heart of the princes, the priests shall be astonished, and the prophets shall wonder. Then I said, ah, Lord God, surely you have greatly deceived this people and Jerusalem, saying, you shall have peace, whereas the sword reaches to the heart. At that time it will be said to this people and to Jerusalem, a dry wind of the desolate heights blows in the wilderness toward the daughter of my people, not to fan or to cleanse. A wind too strong for these will come for me. Now I will also speak judgment against them. Behold, he shall come up like clouds, and his chariots like a whirlwind. His horses are swifter than eagles. Woe to us, for we are plundered. O Jerusalem, wash your heart O Jerusalem, wash your heart from wickedness, that you may be saved. How long shall your evil thoughts lodge within you? For a voice declares from Dan and proclaims affliction from Mount Ephraim. Make mention to the nations. Yes, proclaim against Jerusalem that watchers come from a far country and raise their voice against the cities of Judah. Like keepers of a field, they are against her all around. Because she has been rebellious against me, says the Lord, your ways and your doings have procured these things for you. This is your wickedness, because it is bitter, because it reaches to your heart. O my soul, I am pained in my very heart. My heart makes a noise in me. I cannot hold my peace, because you have heard, O my soul, the sound of the trumpet, the alarm of war. Destruction upon destruction is cried. For the whole land is plundered. Suddenly my tents are plundered, and my curtains in a moment. How long will I see the standard
and hear the sound of the trumpet. For my people are foolish. They have not known me. They are silly children, and they have no understanding. They are wise to do evil, but to do good they have no knowledge. I beheld the earth, and indeed it was without form and void, and the heavens they had no light. I beheld the mountains, and indeed they trembled, and all the hills moved back and forth. I beheld, and indeed there was no man, and all the birds of the heavens had fled. I beheld, and indeed the fruitful land was a wilderness, and all its cities were broken down at the presence of the Lord, by his fierce anger. For thus says the Lord, the whole land shall be desolate, yet I will not make a full end. For this shall the earth mourn, and the heavens above be black, because I have spoken. I have purposed and will not relent, nor will I turn back from it. The whole city shall flee from the noise of the horsemen and bowmen. They shall go into thickets and climb up on the rocks. Every city shall be forsaken, and not a man shall dwell in it. And when you are plundered, what will you do? Though you clothe yourself with crimson, though you adorn yourself with ornaments of gold, though you enlarge your eyes with paint, in vain you will make yourself fair. Your lovers will despise you. They will seek your life. For I have heard a voice as of a woman in labor, the anguish as of her who brings forth her first child, the voice of the daughter of Zion bewailing herself. She spreads her hands, saying, woe is me now, for my soul is weary because of murderers. Jeremiah chapter 5. Run to and fro through the streets of Jerusalem. See now and know, and see in her open places, if you can find a man, if there is anyone who executes judgment, who seeks the truth, and I will pardon her. Though they say, as the Lord lives, surely they swear falsely. O Lord, are not your eyes on the truth? You have stricken them, but they have not grieved. You have consumed them, but they have refused to receive correction. They have made their face harder than rock. They have refused to return. Therefore I said, surely these are poor. They are foolish, for they do not know the way of the Lord, the judgment of their God. I will go to the great men and speak to them, for they have known the way of the Lord, the judgment of their God. But these have altogether broken the yoke and burst the bonds. Therefore, a lion from the forest shall slay them. A wolf of the deserts shall destroy them. A leopard will watch over their cities. Everyone who goes out from there shall be torn in pieces, because their transgressions are many. Their backslidings have increased. How shall I pardon you for this? Your children have forsaken me and sworn by those that are not gods, when I have fed them in the full. Then they committed adultery and assembled themselves by troops in the harlots' houses. They were like well-fed, lusty stallions. Everyone neighed after his neighbor's wife. Shall I not punish them for these things, says the Lord? And shall I not avenge myself on such a nation as this? Go up on her walls and destroy.
but do not make a complete end. Take away her branches, for they are not the Lord's. For the house of Israel and the house of Judah have dealt very treacherously with me, says the Lord. They have lied about the Lord and said, "It is not he, neither will evil come upon us, nor will we see sword or famine." And the prophets become wind, and the word is not in them. Thus shall it be done to them. Therefore, thus says the Lord God of hosts, because you speak this word, behold, I will make my words in your mouth fire, and this people wood, and it shall devour them. Behold, I will bring a nation against you from afar, O house of Israel, says the Lord. It is a mighty nation. It is an ancient nation, a nation whose language you do not know, nor can you understand what they say. Their quiver is like an open tomb. They are all mighty men, and they shall eat up your harvest and your bread, which your sons and daughters should eat. They shall eat up your flocks and your herds. They shall eat up your vines and your fig trees. They shall destroy your fortified cities, in which you trust with the sword. Nevertheless, in those days, says the Lord, I will not make a complete end of you. And it will be when you say, "Why does the Lord our God do all these things to us?" Then you shall answer them, "Just as you have forsaken me and served foreign gods in your land, so you shall serve aliens in a land that is not yours." Declare this in the house of Jacob, and proclaim it in Judah, saying, "Hear this now, O foolish people, without understanding, who have eyes and see not, and who have ears and hear not. Do you not fear me, says the Lord? Will you not tremble at my presence? Who have placed the sand as the bound of the sea, by a perpetual decree that it cannot pass beyond it. And though its waves toss to and fro, yet they cannot prevail. Though they roar, yet they cannot pass over it. But this people has a defiant and rebellious heart. They have revolted and departed. They do not say in their heart, 'Let us now fear the Lord our God, who gives rain, both the former and the latter, in its season. He reserves for us the appointed weeks of the harvest. Your iniquities have turned these things away, and your sins have withheld good, and your sins have withheld good from you. For among my people are found wicked men. They lie in wait as one who sets snares. They set a trap. They catch men. As a cage is full of birds, so their houses are full of deceit. Therefore, they have become great and grown rich. Therefore, they have become great and grown rich. They have grown fat. They are sleek. Yes, they surpass the deeds of the wicked. They do not plead the cause of the fatherless, yet they prosper. And the right of the needy, they do not defend. Shall I not punish them for these things, says the Lord? Shall I not avenge myself on such a nation as this? An astonishing and horrible thing has been committed in the land. The prophets prophesy falsely, and the priests rule by their own power, and my people love to have it so. But what will you do in the end? Jeremiah chapter 6. O you children of Benjamin, gather yourselves to flee from the midst of Jerusalem. Blow the trumpet
in Tekoa and set up a signal fire in Beth Hasseron, for disaster appears out of the north. Jeremiah chapter 6, verse 1. You're listening to the Hour of Intercession as we're reading through the Word of God. We'll be right back.

0: 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The enemy wants to destroy anything of God's, especially mankind. The enemy wants to destroy anything of God's, especially mankind who is made in God's image.
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Thanks for listening to the Hour of Intercession here on American Family Radio. Continue now reading through the Word of God as we pick up in the New Testament, the book of Romans, Romans chapter 1, beginning at verse 1. Paul, a bondservant of Jesus Christ, called to be an apostle, separated to the gospel of God, which he promised before through his prophets in the Holy Scriptures, concerning his Son, Jesus Christ, our Lord, who was born of the seed of David according to the flesh, and declared to be the Son of God with power according to the Spirit of holiness by the resurrection from the dead. Through him we have received grace and apostleship for obedience to the faith among all nations for his name, among whom you also are the called of Jesus Christ. To all who are in Rome, beloved of God, called to be saints, grace to you and peace from God our Father and the Lord Jesus Christ. First, I thank my God through Jesus Christ for you all, that your faith is spoken of throughout the whole world. For God is my witness, whom I serve with my spirit in the gospel of his Son, that without ceasing I make mention of you always in my prayers, making request if by some means now at last I may find a way in the will of God to come to you. For I long to see you, that I may impart to you some spiritual gift, so that you may be established. That is, that I may be encouraged together with you by the mutual faith of both, by the mutual faith both of you and me. Now, I do not want you to be unaware, brethren, that I often planned to come to you, but was hindered until now, that I might have some fruit among you also, just as among the other Gentiles. I am a debtor both to Greeks and to barbarians, both to wise and to unwise. So, as much as is in me, I'm ready to preach the gospel to you who are in

Rome also. For I am not ashamed of the gospel of Christ, for it is the power of God to salvation for everyone who believes, for the Jew first, and also for the Greek. For in it the righteousness of God is revealed from faith to faith, as it is written, the just shall live by faith. For the wrath of God is revealed from heaven against all ungodliness and unrighteousness of men who suppress the truth in unrighteousness, because what may be known of God is manifest in them, for God has shown it to them. For since the creation of the world, His invisible attributes are clearly seen, being understood by the things that are made, even His eternal power and Godhead, so that they are without excuse. Because although they knew God, they did not glorify Him as God, nor were thankful, but became futile in their thoughts, and their foolish hearts were darkened. Professing to be wise, they became fools and changed the glory of the incorruptible God into an image made like corruptible man and birds and four-footed animals and creeping things. Therefore God also gave them up to uncleanness in the lusts of their hearts, to dishonor their bodies among themselves, who exchanged the truth of God for the lie, and worshipped and served the creature rather than the Creator, who is blessed forever. Amen. For this reason, God gave them up to vile passions, for even their women exchanged the natural use for what is against nature. Likewise also the men, leaving the natural use of the woman, burned in their lust for one another, men with men committing what is shameful and receiving in themselves the penalty of their error, which was due. And even as they did not like to retain God in their knowledge, God gave them over to a debased mind to do things which are not fitting. Being filled with all unrighteousness, sexual immorality, wickedness, and covetousness, maliciousness, full of envy, murder, strife, deceit, evil-mindedness, they are whisperers, backbiters, haters of God, violent, proud, boasters, inventors of evil things, disobedient to parents, undiscerning, untrustworthy, unloving, unforgiving, unmerciful, who, knowing the righteous judgment of God, that those who practice such things are deserving of death, not only do the same, but also approve of those who practice them. Romans chapter 2. Therefore, you are inexcusable, O man, whoever you are who judge, for in whatever you judge another, you condemn yourself. For you who judge practice the same things. But we know that the judgment of God is according to truth. Against those who practice such things. And do you think this, O man, you who judge those practicing such things and doing the same, that you will escape the judgment of God? Or do you despise the riches of His goodness, forbearance, and longsuffering, not knowing that the goodness of God leads you to repentance? But in accordance with your hardness and your impenitent heart, you are treasuring up for yourself wrath in the day of wrath and revelation of the righteous judgment of God, who will render to each one according to his deeds, eternal life to those who by patient continuance in doing good seek for glory, honor, and immortality, but to those
who are self-seeking and do not obey the truth, but obey unrighteousness, indignation, and wrath, tribulation and anguish on every soul of man who does evil, of the Jew first and also of the Greek. But glory, honor, and peace to everyone who works what is good, to the Jew first and also to the Greek. For there is no partiality with God. For as many as have sinned without law will also perish without law. And as many as have sinned in the law will be judged by the law. For not the hearers of the law are just in the sight of God, but the doers of the law will be justified. For when Gentiles who do not have the law by nature do the things in the law, these, although not having the law, are a law to themselves, who show the work of the law written in their hearts, their conscience also bearing witness, and between themselves their thoughts accusing or else excusing them. In the day when God will judge the secrets of men by Jesus Christ, according to my gospel. Indeed, indeed you are called a Jew and rest on the law and make your boast in God and know his will and approve the things that are excellent, being instructed out of the law, and are confident that you yourself are a guide to the blind, a light to those who are in darkness, an instructor of the foolish, a teacher of babes, having the form of knowledge and truth in the law. You therefore who teach another, do you not teach yourself? You who preach that a man should not steal, do you steal? You who say, do not commit adultery, do you commit adultery? You who abhor idols, do you rob temples? You who make your boast in the law, do you dishonor God through breaking the law? For the name of God is blasphemed among the Gentiles because of you, as it is written, for circumcision is indeed profitable if you keep the law. But if you are a breaker of the law, your circumcision has become uncircumcision. Therefore, if an uncircumcised man keeps the righteous requirements of the law, will not his uncircumcision be counted as circumcision? And will not the physically uncircumcised, if he fulfills the law, judge you who, even with your written code and circumcision, are a transgressor of the law? For he is not a Jew who is one outwardly, nor is circumcision that which is outward in the flesh. But he is a Jew who is one inwardly, and circumcision is that of the heart in the spirit, not in the letter, whose praise is not from men, but from God. Romans chapter 3. What advantage then has the Jew, or what is the profit of circumcision? Much in every way, chiefly because to them were committed the oracles of God. For what if some did not believe? Will their unbelief make the faithfulness of God without effect? Certainly not. Indeed, let God be true, but every man a liar, as it is written, that you may be justified in your words and may overcome when you are judged. Verses 1 through 4, Romans chapter 3. Thank you, Father, for your word. Thank you for the opportunity to read it daily. Anoint us all afresh with the Spirit of grace that would encourage us to establish a habit such as reading 3 chapters aloud and thus be blessed by consuming your word in that regard each and every day. We thank you and praise you. In Jesus' name we do pray. Amen. Thank you for listening to the Hour of Intercession as we usually do before we end the broadcast. If you are listening and you have never in your life made the eternally important decision of inviting Christ to come into your heart to be your Lord and Savior, today is a good day, a wonderful day to be saved.
If you'd like to receive Christ as Lord and Savior and fully commit your life to Him, would you from your heart pray this prayer with us right now? Lord Jesus, thank you for loving me so much. You came into the world a long time ago. You lived. You died on the cross to pay for all the wrong things I've ever done. 3 days later, you rose up from the dead so that I can be saved. Lord, I confess, I've sinned and done wrong in many, many ways. Lord, I repent and I turn from the wrong I've done. Forgive me, Lord, for all the wrong things I've done. Lord Jesus, come into my heart. Be my Lord and Savior. You said in your word, whoever calls on the name of the Lord shall be saved. Today, Lord, I'm calling on your name. Lord, save me. Fill me with your Spirit. Help me to follow you all my life. Help me to read your word every day. Help me to pray every day. Help me to faithfully follow you every day. In Jesus' name we do pray. Amen. Well, if you prayed and gave your life to Christ, we want to be in touch. We'd like to be in communication with you. Once again, my email is joseph@afr.net. Again, that's joseph@afr.net. 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Again, that email, joseph@afr.net. If you'd like to get a copy of the article that we shared from the AFA Stand near the beginning of the broadcast, the title, A Young Man's Commandment, Thou Shall Not Be a Thug. 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
3: American Family News, I'm Robert Thornton. Saudi Arabia confirmed it intercepted an incoming ballistic missile today, just after Iran claimed responsibility for new attacks on an airport in Riyadh over the weekend. Fox's Trey Yinks reports from Tel Aviv.
4: Houthi rebels are now issuing a direct warning to foreign airlines against using Saudi airspace or airports inside the kingdom.
5: We reiterate our warning to all international companies, experts, employees, workers, and travelers from all over the world to not operate flights to Saudi airports.
4: The warning comes after 13 people were killed and more than 300 injured when the Houthis launched a missile attack against a Saudi airport on Saturday. At least one ballistic missile slammed into Terminal 3, first responders rushing to the scene.
3: New details emerged in the deaths of two University of Mississippi students after toxicology reports show both students had the same drugs in their system. Fox's Madison Scarpino reports.
6: New court documents are giving us a glimpse at the results as federal prosecutors want two local vape shop workers to stay behind bars. So the documents say 18-year-old Aiden Hamilton and 20-year-old Robert Strang both had mitragynine in their systems and also the Schedule I controlled substances MGM-15 and MGPI. Federal prosecutors say all three of those substances are found in Smack's Mango Breeze pills, a chemically manipulated synthetic kratom-derived product. And those pills were found by both Robert and Aiden's bodies after their suspected overdose deaths. Both of the students' bank records showed several purchases from an Oxford vape shop. Investigators executed a search warrant there. They found hundreds of units of illegal kratom-derived products, and they arrested father and son workers, Yahya and Islam Musleh.
3: Texas Democrat Senate candidate James Tallarico was back on the campaign trail after more than a week off. He says he had the flu. Others are wondering if it's for other reasons. Fox's Brooke Taylor reports from Dallas.
7: All of this really started to blow up last week at President Trump's rally in San Antonio when Ken Paxton got up on the stage. He got the whole crowd to chant, "Where is Tallarico?" So Tallarico was then seen on Friday. He was shaking hands with supporters at the Austin City Limits Music Festival after he said, quote, "a nasty case of the flu kept him home and off the campaign trail for more than a week." But that has not stopped Paxton from raising questions about his time away.
8: I don't know whether to believe him about the flu or not. I just know that everything that he says, almost everything that he says, has been false since the beginning of this campaign.
7: Now, Tallarico's campaign is pushing back, saying he was away from campaigning for a total of 9 days.
3: Supreme Court Justice Samuel Alito is sparking fresh debate over the 2015 Obergefell v. Hodges ruling. Writing in a new book of collected speeches that legalizing same-sex marriage was perhaps the decisive point in our nation's turn against religious liberty. More from AFN's Chris Woodward.
9: Alito argues the decision has driven traditional believers out of public life, pointing to lawsuits involving businesses and faith-based organizations. However, other religious liberty advocacy groups point to a string of recent legal victories as proof that faith is protected stronger than ever. AFNS legal expert and AFA senior policy advisor Jenna Ellis about Alito's claim.
10: I think she's absolutely correct. Once we mess with the natural rights that come from God, our creator, then all of a sudden you are saying artificially that the so-called right to gay marriage is more important than the rights like religious liberty, like what we've been talking about through all of these cases, some of the rights against going against your personally sincerely held religious beliefs.
9: With voters heading to the polls this election cycle, Ellis says the debate over religious freedom extends far beyond the White House, stretching down ballot to judicial appointments and local elections.
10: Voting matters as well not just to known things like judicial appointments, but also to state and local elections for state judiciary appointees, and also for ballot issues. Those are incredibly important.
9: Ellis encourages voters to research their local ballot measures carefully, noting that stewardship extends to every level of government.
3: That's all our time for now. Find more news at AFM.net.
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12: 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What does this mean for you? Here's Nancy DeMoss-Walgemuth.
13: Everything we need is found in him, from A to Z. What do you need? Peace, joy, help, grace, love, kindness, time, perspective, balance. A to Z, whatever you need. If it's not found in him, you don't need it. Everything you need is found in him.
12: This is Revive Our Hearts with Nancy DeMoss-Walgemuth, author of Choosing Gratitude. For Tuesday, October 13th, I'm Dana Gresh. Welcome back for another day of marveling at our precious Savior together. Today really is a day for awe and wonder because we're talking about an underrated name of Jesus, Alpha and Omega. And truly, I don't know why we don't talk about this more. It's mind-boggling and awe-inspiring and beautiful and, well, so many other adjectives. I could go on and on, but I'll let Nancy DeMoss-Walgemuth show you just how much this name reveals the glory of Christ.
13: Alpha and Omega, as many of you know, are the first and the last letters of the Greek alphabet. It's as if we were saying A to Z. As with the other I Am names, this is an unmistakable claim on Jesus' part to be God. Twice elsewhere in the book of Revelation, God calls himself with this same name. He says in Revelation 1, I am the Alpha and the Omega, says the Lord God, who is and who was and who is to come, the Almighty. In Revelation 21, the Father says, it is done. I am the Alpha and the Omega, the beginning and the end. And then in chapter 22, Jesus says, I am the Alpha and the Omega. Jesus is claiming to be God. And of course, we know that he is God. You see this same concept in the Old Testament. It's emphasized many times, particularly in the book of Isaiah, that God is the first and the last. Let me just read to you a few of those verses. Who has performed and done this, calling the generations from the beginning? I, the Lord, the first and with the last, I am he. Thus says the Lord, the King of Israel and his Redeemer, the Lord of hosts, I am the first and I am the last. Besides me, there is no God. And then in Isaiah 48, listen to me, O Jacob and Israel, whom I called. I am he, I am the first, and I am the last. So when Jesus says, I am the Alpha and the Omega, I am the first and the last, I am the beginning and the end, he is saying again, I and the Father are one. Now, there are a number of implications to this name of Jesus that I think should be encouraging and helpful to us as we walk and live this Christian life. First of all, it's just clear that he is the one and only. I am the Alpha and the Omega. He is unique. There is no other like him. He has no competitors. And of course, that's the same with his other names as well. He is in a class all his own. And then that name speaks to us of his eternal existence, from everlasting to everlasting, from everlasting past to everlasting future. You are God, Psalm 90 tells us. Jesus, like the Father, always existed. There was never a time when he didn't exist. He created all things, including time. Before he created, there was no time. No one created him. He was there before anything or anyone else existed. This is mind-boggling. You can't really wrap your mind around this. If you try to, you lose your mind. But we have to believe it's true because the scripture teaches us this. He existed in all of eternity past. There never was a time when he wasn't. And he will always exist in eternity future. There never will be a time when he doesn't exist. He always was. He always will be. He was there in the beginning of time, and he'll be there at the end of time. He is the beginning and the end of all things. His existence is eternal. And then we see that he is the beginning and the end of history and of all creation. All things were made by him. He holds everything together. He will bring it to its final consummation. There will be an end to time and history and this corrupt and fallen world, and he is the one who will bring that about. He is the one who will create a new heaven and a new earth where righteousness dwells. He's the beginning and the end of history and of creation. He's the beginning of all history and is the end toward which all creation is moving. He is the creator, and all creation is moving toward him. All things exist for him. All things exist for his glory. Now, I'll just tell you that I'm swimming way out of my depth. I can only like doggy paddle here. It's just so amazing. And that's what I want us to see is we have an amazing Savior. He is the Alpha and the Omega, the beginning and end of history and of creation. And he is the beginning and the end of our salvation. Hebrews 12 tells us that he is the author and the finisher of our faith. Or some of your translations have it, he is the founder and the perfecter of our faith. From beginning to end, our faith, our salvation is dependent upon and derived from him. He's the Alpha. He initiated our salvation. He gave his life for us. He drew us to himself. He's in the process of sanctifying us and conforming us to his image. And he's the Omega of our salvation. He's the end of the Old Testament priesthood and the sacrificial system that we talked about when we saw Jesus as our great high priest. And Romans 10 tells us that Christ is the end of the law for righteousness to everyone who believes. He's the Alpha and the Omega, the end, the goal, the aim, the purpose of our faith. And he promises that he will complete the good work that he has begun in us. We will be like Jesus. We will be sanctified. We will be glorified because he is not only the Alpha, the beginning, but the Omega, the end of our salvation. He accomplishes what he begins. Is that encouraging to you? I know it is to me. Now, in addition to the beginning, that concept of Alpha, the Jews also used the word Alpha to speak of the chief or the highest or the best of a group of people or things. We talk sometimes about something being A1. We mean that's the best, it's the most, it's the highest. In the animal kingdom, sometimes you'll hear talk about an alpha male. That's the animal that has the highest rank in a particular animal hierarchy or a social grouping. It's the dominant animal. It's the leader of the pack, the highest in the pecking order. That's the alpha male. Well, Jesus is the alpha being of the entire universe. Preeminent, the chief, the highest, the best, first in priority, exalted. And we see this theme all through scripture. Revelation 1 tells us he's the firstborn of the dead and the ruler of kings on earth. He's the alpha. Colossians 1 tells us he is the beginning, the firstborn from the dead, that in everything he might be preeminent, the alpha being. Now, by contrast, Omega could refer to that which is the last and the lowliest. And I think this speaks not just of Christ in being the Alpha, the exaltation of Christ, but also the Omega, Christ in his humiliation. He made himself lower than the angels. He was despised. He was rejected of men. Psalm says he became a worm and no man. He humbled himself. He became obedient to death. The Alpha, the exalted Christ, the Omega, Christ in his humiliation. So whether you're doing top to bottom or left to right, beginning to end, highest to lowest. He is the Alpha and the Omega. Now, one of the questions I always try and ask here on Reviver Hearts is, so what? What difference does it make? Why does this matter to us? Well, I think you've already seen some of that, but let's just talk for a few moments about what difference it makes to know Jesus as the Alpha and the Omega. First of all, it tells us that everything we need is found in Him. Whatever you need to deal with, whatever situation. It also means that He has ordained the beginning and the end of our lives and everything in between. Psalm 139 says, "My frame was not hidden from you when I was made in secret. Your eyes have seen my unformed substance." He knew us before we were born. But it goes on to say, "In your book were all written the days that were ordained for me, when as yet there was not one of them." He knows our last day. He's ordained it. The beginning and the end of our lives and everything in between. That's a safe place to be. It frees us from fear to know Jesus as the Alpha and the Omega. In Revelation chapter 1, John is on the Isle of Patmos and he sees this awesome vision of the risen, reigning Christ. And the sight is terrifying to him. It says in verse 17, "When I saw him, I fell at his feet as though dead. But he laid his right hand on me, saying, 'Fear not. I am the first and the last and the living one. I died, and behold, I am alive forevermore, and I have the keys of death and Hades.'" That's what delivers us from fear of seeing Christ, is to know that he is the Alpha and the Omega, the first and the last, the living one. Now, not only had John just seen this amazing vision of Christ, but he was about to see a vision of a terrifying future. All these great judgments upon judgments, upheaval in the world. And I think Jesus revealed himself to John before he saw all that terror that was coming, because he wanted John to know that Jesus was in charge of it all. The reason John didn't need to fear whatever was coming was that Jesus is the Alpha and the Omega, the beginning and the end. He's in charge of everything in between. This name of Jesus disrupts the cycle of worry. And some of you live in that cycle of worry. You're worrying about things that haven't even had a chance of happening. No idea, but you conjure up these worries in your head, sometimes in your dreams. Listen, you can disrupt that cycle of worry and break into that thing that you're fearful of with this thought that Jesus is your Alpha and Omega, the beginning and the end, the first and the last. Whatever your problems are, they won't outlive him. He'll be there. He is there. Knowing Jesus in this way means that you live in a safe, closed system. That there's nothing that can touch your life that's outside of him. There's nothing bigger than him. There's nothing beyond him. There's no threat beyond him. That gives us grace to persevere through trials. Those letters to the churches in Revelation chapters 2 and 3, they were written to churches that many of whom were being persecuted for their faith in Christ. And Jesus didn't come and say, "Oh, you won't suffer." He said, "You will suffer. Be prepared for it." But to the church in Smyrna, the church that was the suffering church, he wrote the words of the first and the last who died and came to life. Now he goes on to say, some of you are going to be martyred for your faith, but I'm speaking to you. I am the first and the last. I died and I came to life. And because of who I am, you have hope as you go through suffering. Your trials, no matter how weighty or heavy or difficult they may be, are not the end of the story. Jesus is. He will outlive and outlast them all. That should encourage us when we can't see the end or the outcome of a matter, to know that he is at work and that he finishes and completes what he begins. He will complete your sanctification. He's the Alpha and the Omega, the author and the finisher of our faith. Sometimes maybe you're serving in some way, raising kids, or serving in some other way, and you feel like you're not seeing the fruit of your labors. Especially is that true of mothering, right? Well, before the foundation of the world, the Alpha and the Omega established his purposes. He ordained good works for you to walk in them, Ephesians 1, verse 10. And you can trust that as you're doing what he has called you to do and be, that he will complete the work he has begun through you. It takes pressure off of you. It's not up to you to make your kids turn out right. Some of you have maybe invested years in a child who's become a prodigal. And you haven't seen the fruit. And I don't know what the end of that story is for you, humanly speaking, but I know that God is still alive, still at work. The last chapter has not been written, and God can still draw that prodigal's heart to himself. In all things, he's working for our good and for his glory. He knows the beginning from the end, and he is at work in and through all of it. Listen, to know Jesus as our Alpha and our Omega really defines our calling, our mission, and our purpose in life. Because, you see, Jesus is intended to be the bookends of our life and everything in between. He is our life. But we don't want to have any life. We can't have any life apart from him. Now, the question is, as people see us, do they see those bookends? Do they see Jesus? What will they remember about us when we're in the ground, our bodies are in the ground, and there's just that marker, two dates with a little hyphen in between? What will people remember about me, about you? Will it be some accomplishment, something we did, or will it be Christ that they remember? He was her Alpha and Omega. I remember Christ about this woman. Is Jesus the Alpha and the Omega of your life? Do you trust in him? Do you rest in him? Is it all about him for you? Whatever you're doing, wherever you work, whatever your office environment is like, as you're at church, as you're in the community, as you're shopping, as you're going to the doctor, taking your kids to appointments, sitting on the sideline watching soccer games and other sporting events, as you're doing Bible studies, whatever you're doing, is it all about Jesus? He is the Alpha and the Omega. Fear not. Be encouraged. Lift your eyes up. Look to him.
12: Oh, such good heart-probing questions from Nancy DeMoss Walgamuth. Is Jesus the Alpha and the Omega of your life? Is it all about him for you? 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For the rest of our time together, we're going to press into the truth that Jesus is all we need, not only today, but eternally. Here's Nancy.
13: Where there are unfulfilled longings still left, that those are a gift, because it keeps me from getting too satisfied down here on earth. God is using those unfulfilled longings to keep my heart detached from this earth, to keep me as a pilgrim on this earth, and to cause my heart to be more attached and my longings more firmly set on heaven. Really, that thirst is just a picture of a homesick heart. Our hearts are sick for a home that we will never have this side of heaven, and for one whom we now love and worship and pray to and praise by faith. But one day, faith will be sight, and prayer will be praise, and then there will be forever no more unfulfilled longings. When Jesus went to the cross, as he hung there dying for my sins and for yours, one of his last words that he cried out was when he said, "I thirst." Can you imagine the God who made the universe and the 340 quintillion gallons of water on the face of the earth, all fit in the palm of his hand, that he would let himself go to a point where he was thirsty. Why did he do it? So that you and I would not have to thirst. He said, I'm willing to endure this thirst, to be separated from my Father, to experience all the disappointment and the failure and the guilt and the shame caused by sin. I'm willing to have that thirsty heart myself so that I can give to you the gift that comes from above, the gift of living water. He will meet your deepest need and mine. And so we just need to tell him, here's my need. I can't make it without you. And for those who are thirsty, Jesus offers an invitation. We read about it both in the New Testament and in the Old. Let me read you the Old Testament version in Isaiah chapter 55, where God's word says, come, all you who are thirsty, come to the waters. And you who have no money, come, buy, and eat. Now that sounds like a strange thing to say. If you don't have any money, you can come and get all that you need. If I go into my grocery store and go through the aisles and put everything in my cart that I need, and then I go to the checkout counter and I say, I'm sorry, I don't have any money, what will they say? No money, no groceries. But you know, in God's divine grace grocery store, he says, you don't have any money? That's just the kind of customer I'm looking for. Here, take a cart. Take two, take three, take all you can wheel and go down, up and down through these aisles and put into that cart everything that you need in your life. Fill your cart up, fill it full, and then come and tell me that you don't have anything to pay. And I'll say that's what grace is for. He says, you who have no money, come, buy and eat. Why do you spend your money on what is not bread and your labor on what does not satisfy? Listen to me and eat what is good, and your soul will delight in the richest affair. Give ear and come to me. Come, see a man, the woman at the well said. Come to Jesus and drink. And when you come to him, you will find that he really does meet every need of your heart. You thirsty? He's living water. Are you hungry? He's the bread of life. He's strength for those who are weak. He's righteousness for those who are sinful. For those who are wounded, he is healing. For those who are weary, he is rest. For the empty, he is fullness. He is joy for the grieving. He is peace for the troubled heart. He's beauty for those who've been scarred. For those who don't know which way to go, he is the way. He's home for the rejected. He's a lover for the unloved. For the fatherless, he's a father. For the widow, he's a husband. He's freedom for those who are in bondage. He's a refuge for the fearful. He's hope for the hopeless and the discouraged. He's fruitfulness for those who are barren. And for those who are dead, he is the resurrection and the life. Come to Jesus and drink. Would you just now by faith say, oh Lord, I come to you afresh this day, and I know that you are the fountain of living waters, the only one who can supply the deepest needs of my heart. Forgive me, Lord, for looking to other things and people to satisfy that God-shaped vacuum and hole in my heart. And right now by faith, I drink of you. I take you by faith. Fill me up, fill my cup till it overflows. And may my life give life and hope to others around me this day. Thank you, Lord Jesus, for you truly are all that we need. And this day afresh, we drink deeply of you, that rivers of living water may fill us from within and flow through us to others. For Jesus' sake, we pray.
12: Amen. What words of encouragement from Nancy DeMoss Wohlgemuth. 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
20: What would you do if you were walking down the road and you heard a tiny little chirping sound, and bending down, you discovered a tiny baby bird, clearly not old enough to be out of the nest and sitting there in the leaves at the base of a tree?

0: For me, it's not hypothetical. It happened with a baby squirrel, a baby rabbit, and later a baby bird. Each encounter with a young child by my side as well, who instantly gave that little creature a name and begged me not to let it die. I have to confess, something in me was irritated, thinking I don't have time for this. But each time, a shoebox became a habitat and our family had a new project. I'm so glad our Heavenly Father has more care and patience than I do. As Jesus shared with his disciples, if he cares so greatly for the birds of the air, how much more does he care for you and me? Welcome to Haven Today. I'm David Wolin, sharing the great story that's all about Jesus, and we're in a series called Look at the Birds. Yesterday, we began a conversation with a new friend of mine about how God has used birds in his life to help him not only see more of God's glory in creation, but to help him draw closer to Jesus. I hope that doesn't sound odd to you, because it didn't sound odd to Jesus when he taught about how his Father cares for the smallest of birds in Matthew 6.
1: Those how much more arguments when you look at the small things in creation, yeah, and you realize if God's handiwork is so immediately cared for by his sovereign hand, right? Like that he knows the falling of a sparrow. He prepares the ground for a sparrow's last breath. He knows that. He knows the hairs on your head. Then when you're going through the difficult things you're going through, it makes sense that you would be anxious for nothing, because you're seeing at that point, well, the Lord is holding on tight. He's not just immediately involved in this, like he wound up the watch and he lets it go, but he is immediately involved in the details of my life.
0: That's pastor and author Kevin Burrell talking about his love for the Lord and his love for birds. Yes, he is a birder. He's someone who loves to watch birds and learn about their unique characteristics. And after all of these years watching birds, he's come to realize that God uses birds like little preachers pointing us to his bigness. And in just a moment, we're going to continue that conversation, which began yesterday, on this subject. And after our time together, I'd love to send you a copy of Kevin's new book called Considering Sparrows: What Birds Teach Us About Who We Are, Where We're Going, and the Joy of Following Jesus. This book is our thanks for your support of this All About Jesus ministry of Haven. And as you read, I think you'll be very taken with this journey into theology, nature, and wonder that reveals God's truth all through the lives of birds. And let me just add that the illustrations are incredible. You might even consider making this book a gift. I'm planning to do that personally. So give us a call at 865-HAVEN, 865-HAVEN. You can also give online at haventoday.org, haventoday.org. And now we'll get started here with Jason Gray and an appropriately titled song called Sparrows.

0: This is Haven Today. I'm David Wolin, and back with us again, Kevin Burrell, author of Considering Sparrows. Kevin, thank you for joining us again.
1: Grateful. It's fun.
0: All right, so I'm going to ask you just one little personal question to kick this off. What is your all-time favorite bird?
1: Oh, you know, birders are allowed to have a bird of the month, I think. So it's hard to have a life. You know, we change it a lot. Last year on sabbatical, I found myself on an island of puffins, and I'll leave it at that. But 10,000 breeding pairs of puffins all around, walking over my feet, and that such fun, such a fun moment. We went there specifically to see them, so that's probably a favorite of mine.
0: I have to tell you, so I was in the middle of reading your book. It was last weekend, actually, and I was driving through the countryside to go drop something off at somebody's house, and I was just driving along the road, and I saw this. You don't see these very often, at least not where I live, but I saw it over a cornfield, this massive flock of birds just moving with, you know, and we all have seen this before. We sometimes see them in, you know, documentary films or things, but just moving in this very almost mesmerizing, like maybe I should pull over, you know, kind of fascination. And that was one of the things I know that you thought about a bit in the course of your writing. And where did you make some connections to what we observe in that? And also talk about the phenomenon too, because that's interesting in itself.
1: Well, the phenomenon is called a murmuration. I mean, it's such an amazing, unique phenomenon that it gets its own word. It's what starlings do. It's a particular bird and what they do. And if you look at a starling, they're really most individually, most birders would maybe not even put them on their list. They're just kind of they're a trash bird. I mean, that we don't think of them as much. They're an invasive species. They're European, whatever. But what they do when they get in groups is so good, it needs its own word. And that's what you witnessed over that cornfield. So I thought, as I was getting to that portion in Philippians that talks about our unity, the importance of looking not only to our own needs, but also to the needs of others. And whatever happens, be of one mind, one spirit. All of that idea of unity, I thought, man, a flock of birds that flies in such a tight formation, and not just point A to point B, but that dance in the sky, you know, just kind of that, it looks like a Rorschach ink blot, you know, just kind of moving through the, and to almost have a singular mind, it just looks like it has a collective consciousness to it. I thought, you know, maybe that would be a helpful analogy leading into what the church is called to be. You know, maybe that would be a helpful analogy leading into what the church is called to be. What does it look like for us to be connected, for the church to be the things that Jesus

0: kinds of different people, mathematicians to, you know, who knows what other kinds of disciplines are, and biologists and others are looking at this. Yeah. And you said, well, the best thing that we can understand is that each bird doesn't necessarily have the awareness of the entire picture. They just have a proximity awareness of the handful of birds that are in their immediate vicinity. And the main rule is don't bonk into another one. So it's constant adjustments to kind of find your place in the whole. And it does seem sort of like a dance in the sky that is happening. But you know, even thinking of, I thought, just thinking about the body of Christ at large and an awareness conceptually that there is unity, but only God sees the big picture. You know, we're only aware in our local context, our local church, of those who are immediately, you know, humanly connected to us. But there is something, you know, beautiful even happening in our interrelatedness and awareness of responding to one another that God does in a global sense that makes the whole thing, you know, work. And I thought, that does kind of point to the unity of the body of Christ globally.
1: Yeah, no, I love that. My best moments on Sunday morning are those moments where you really feel, I think I said this in the book, you really feel the first person plural of what's happening and not just the first person singular. Because we can come and we can sing a lot of declarative me kinds of songs, even the good ones, the best ones, but they are, you know, prone to wander, Lord, I feel it. And those are all necessary. And in fact, they're biblical. The psalmist is often writing from the first person singular, but it's those first person plurals where you maybe around the Lord's Supper or in, I love standing in the front row and feeling the weight of the voices behind me singing. And I'm realizing the hope that I'm singing about right now isn't just my hope, my brothers and sisters behind me, it's their hope too. That brings you to tears just to think we are sharing, we are declaring this together. And when we do maybe when we recite a catechism together or we do a liturgy together, a confession, those moments are, the way I describe it in the book is there's like a golden thread that kind of connects us, and not just the couple hundred of us that are gathered in a particular service, but it runs out the door and down the streets, and it runs forward and backward in time. It runs to other nations, and how cool! I can't wait. And at the end of the book, I tried to capture just a picture of maybe what the flock of God all gathered around the throne on the final day might look like, and it's hard to imagine. But we get little tastes of that when we worship together. And that's what makes Sunday so special.
0: Yeah, amen to that. Amen to that. All right, so Kevin, I could just toss you my favorite things, but I'd love to hear what's top of mind in your list of favorite things. So you think about all these different kinds of birds and, you know, phenomenon and things, but what's something that you love to talk about or point out, especially to non-birders, you know, who need to gain a little bit of greater fascination?
1: Yeah. Well, you're giving me a blank check there, so that's
0: write whatever you want on it.
1: You know, the one that's, this one's fresh this morning. This isn't in the book, so I'll just share with you. I'm sitting on my front porch, and I think one of my favorites in our front feeders are the chickadees. And I wrote an article a couple years ago about chickadees. They've been studied a good bit, and they might have one of the most complex languages of any animal on the planet, at least as among birds, at least as birds go. And they've studied if you live in America and you know that chickadee kind of cadence, that chickadee dee dee dee, there's actually a lot of notes at the front end that communicate, there's things that are communicated by just the slurring that happens at the front end. But then especially the things that happen at the back end, those dee dee dee dee dees, they're communicating some specific things in that. And I noticed, this is fresh this morning because there was one and he had just given me a lot of sass, just yelling at me because I was sitting on the front porch near his feeder. And I want to say, hey, dude, like, I'm the one that put the seed there for you. Like, you can trust me. I'm the one that gave you this.
0: I don't want to eat you. Yeah.
1: I'm on your side, right, dude?
0: Yeah.
1: But the DDDDs at the end mark the nature and the level of the threat that they perceive. Mm-hmm. And so if you go out on the porch and you get one or two Ds, they're really not afraid of you. If you get 12 Ds, they're really trying to tell all their friends and even other species, look out, something big and dangerous. And apparently the stuff at the front end actually tells you where the threat is. Is it on the ground? Is it in the air? And so there's all of this stuff is being communicated in just those little calls. So pondering all of that, I just

0: it started making me think about the things that I fear in life and what level, what DDD level threat would I give to those things, you know? There's a lot of things that I shouldn't fear that I do because I don't trust the Lord well. And there's some things that I should fear that I don't. Like, do I really trust my own heart? You know, I mean, so much of the enemy in my life, I can't blame on externals, but it's the own wrestling of my own heart. And so to be able to properly assess on my chickadee meter what it is that I'm supposed to rest in and what it is that I'm supposed to be alert to recognize, this is a true threat, because don't worry, he who can only kill the body, but the one that can kill the soul, right? I mean, there's certain things that we need to be alert to. Anyway, all that out of a really little bird in my front yard this morning, but I just think they are a good message about fear and trust. And so, anyway, that's there. I just filled the blank check, but thanks for just an open opportunity to just talk about what I've been thinking about today. Yeah,
1: I'm going to find ways to vary this up, but if I could just keep handing you blank checks, I would, because listeners, what you just heard is basically what this book is. It's not a commentary. It's not written exactly like a devotional, but as you get into it, there's just these little nuggets of insights that we can draw parallels to, and I suppose it depends on where you are in the country, what the birds around you are like, but there are things to see, and Kevin's seen a lot of them. So let's talk about something else. Let's change the subject here.
0: Sure.
1: Talk to me about nests and birds and that whole process. We have lots of metaphors that we use and kind of, you know.
0: Yeah.
1: But there's some biblical insight here too.
0: Good. Yeah. Chapter 3 is about, I think I call it the empty nest. We talk about what's the right time.
1: We think that's when kids go to college, but.
0: Right. And we expect that eventually, you know, you talk about being empty nesters. You know, our church has been around 30, 35 years. So a lot of those folks that started this thing off as singles are now becoming empty nesters. And and it's a phenomenon, right? So I spent a lot of time in that chapter looking at nests, but thinking about discipleship, thinking about what does it mean? What does it look like to grow in faith and grow in our walk, grow in our journey, so that we're mature enough to one day leave the nest, right? So the goal of our Christian life as disciples is not to make disciples, it's to make disciple makers, right? So we make disciples who make disciples. And so to me, moving people towards on a pathway of maturity that will make them equippers, Ephesians 4, right?
1: Ephesians 4,
0: people for work of ministry. And then their job is to equip people for work of ministry. I mean, this is how this is how the Lord sees fit to perpetuate faith in us and just hand it down from generation to generation. And so in the bird kingdom, there are two different kind of strategies of nesting and of raising young. And my suggestion in the book is that you really need both of these, but birds generally take one or the other approach. The bird is either born ready to go right from the hatch. And you can see this with, like, if you can picture a duckling that has just hatched and they're already on the water, they're swimming, they've got some capacities.
1: A duck to water.
0: Exactly. There it is.
1: Our language is full of these metaphors. Yep.
0: I need to write a post just about all the weird ways in which we use birds just in our regular speech and don't even realize it, right? So there's an expectation maybe from a discipleship point of view, hey, if we can just get them to sign the commitment card, they're going to be good from there. You know, just they'll figure it all out. They got the Holy Spirit. They'll figure it all out on their own. And yes, they have the Holy Spirit. And yes, isn't it beautiful how he equips their growth? But we're called to come alongside them and to be those who would imitate Christ so that they could imitate us, and how to help them with the steps of maybe I'll teach this and you listen, but then I'm going to teach this and you help, and then you're going to teach this and I'm going to help, and then now you're launched to teach it. I mean, those steps along the way. So we don't that term is called precocial. It's where we get the word precocious from. So like they're born to run. They're just right from the start, right? So the other term is altricial, and this is what you picture when maybe if you've had a bird nest in the backyard and you take a peek in there and you see those really weird pink featherless things with beaks just all kind of crammed up in the nest, and they're absolutely helpless. Their eyes are still closed. They're going to need to be fed because they can't feed themselves, and so you see those busy parent birds bringing stuff to the nest nonstop for a couple of weeks to get them up to, and that's called altricial. That that version of bird parenting. And that's the other end of the spectrum, I think, is which is, okay, listen, we got a new Christian here, but first let's make sure that they go through our three-year discipleship strategy and we're going to have to memorize some catechism. And, you know, we don't really want to get them on the field yet. We're going to keep them on the bench for as long as possible because, let's face it, they're not ready yet. Well, they are ready. They are a brother or sister in Christ. They have spiritual gifts to utilize, and we can put them. There's no, I think I said in the book, there's no junior varsity Christianity, right? We're all on the varsity team on this. And so I know me personally, I am energized by new life around me. I'm energized by hanging out with a new believer because they're asking the questions that I maybe have become, they've just been called commonplace or I've taken for granted.
1: Oh, totally.
0: That new excitement is something that the church needs. So put them in the game, right? And find places where they can serve early.
1: Yeah.
0: So anyway, that's that chapter. What does an empty nest mean is really about what does discipleship mean? And I think you've got to go, you've got to take a long view, and you've got to take a deep view, but you've got to take an immediate view. And it's what we're doing in our church. We're trying to do discipleship like Jesus did. He gathered up just 12 guys, which is a strange way to change the world. And he spent 3 years with them. And just those 12 guys. And then he gave them what they needed and he gave them the Spirit and he launched them to change the world, you know?
1: Well, and I think it's useful too to think about the way that God just sovereignly works in our own lives. And there's even an insight to that in Jesus' own equipping of his disciples, because sometimes God kicks us out of the comfort of the nest too. You know, I think about Jesus sending out his disciples without him to go and preach that the kingdom of God is now here and tells them to just take what's on them, and that's enough, you know? And so, but there are likewise moments in our lives too, where we kind of have this sense of majorly out of our comfort zone. And it could be for all kinds of things. I mean, for some people, it's just, I've never been on a missions trip. This is uncomfortable.
0: Right.
1: Or it might be like, I'm entering a phase of life that I have dreaded my whole life and I never want this to happen. And now I'm here and what do I do? And, but throughout our lives, God nudges us into places maybe we don't want to go, but actually really need to go. So in his wisdom, he does that with us too.
0: I love that. We've been praying at our church this summer. We've actually been using some language because we've been really encouraged. There was a crusade here. There was a big invitational moment. We were encouraging people to pray about who they might invite to it. We just want to try to build a more invitational culture in our church, like it is that it is normal and expected that you would invite non-Christians to the kinds of things that we do. But at one point in the summer, we shifted the language from invite somebody to, we started praying for a brave moment. So we just kept using that phrase of like, what does it look like for you to ask God to give you a brave moment? And then see, God loves to answer those prayers. So watch for it. And so I think that that's it. We find ourselves way out of our comfort zone in certain things. And it doesn't have to be about inviting somebody to something. It could just be about, oh, wow, I am so uncomfortable about, I'm convicted on this idea of giving or generosity or you know, the tithe or whatever it is. And I'm reticent to do this on my own. And what does a brave moment look like to be able to step in faith forward and just trust that the Lord's got you? So I agree with you on that. Yeah, we need more of that.
1: Well, having now read your book, considering sparrows, what birds teach us about who we are, where we're going, and the joy of following Jesus, I'm holding it in my hands right now. I would say what our listeners have heard over the course of this conversation illustrates what you've put into this book, and we didn't even begin to cover the half of it. There are so many insights and wonders that you've described in your book, and you've drawn us into the fascination that you have in this aspect of God's creation. So I'm really grateful you did this. So thank you for doing this. Uh-huh. Thank you. Thank you for having a brave moment to write a book and then get on a radio program and talk about it.
0: Yeah. Well, thank you for the opportunity. The Lord has definitely paved a way for this one, and I can't take credit, but I'm really grateful.
1: This is Haven Today. I'm David Wolin, and I am so thankful for the time I got to spend with pastor and author and birder Kevin Burrell. And for your support of this ministry, I can't wait to send you a copy of his brand new book, which is called Considering Sparrows, What Birds Teach Us About Who We Are, Where We're Going, and the Joy of Following Jesus. And this is a really unique book. There's not anything else that I know of out there quite like this. It invites us to slow down and look up and look around and rediscover the beauty of the gospel written in the wings of creation. It's filled with humor and science and biblical insight. This book is somewhere between a devotional and a field journal, but cover to cover, it is an absolute delight. And personally, reading this book brought a new sense of joy and light into my life. I'm looking around a little differently at those feathered little preachers all around us in a whole new way, and I want to invite you to share that joy as well. So give us a call at 865-HAVEN, again, 865-HAVEN, and when you give, don't forget to request Considering Sparrows. The website is haventoday.org, and again, the website, haventoday.org. I'm David Wolin. Won't you come back again next time? We'll be keeping it all about Jesus. It's The Great Story, here on Haven Today.
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6: For American Family News, I'm Chris Woodward. President Trump continues a midterms campaign blitz across the country. Fox's Jeff Manasso has details.
7: President Trump has crisscrossed the nation in recent weeks campaigning for Republicans ahead of the midterm elections, including Ohio, where he rallied in Youngstown Monday night. The president rallies Republicans in Alaska Tuesday, Montana and Arizona Wednesday, and Georgia on Friday. Vice President J.D. Vance also hitting the campaign trail with a trip to Texas today in support of Republican candidates, including Senate hopeful Ken Paxton and Governor Greg Abbott. The visits also come as parties work to mobilize voters and build momentum ahead of November's midterm elections with control of Congress at stake.
6: Six Flags has temporarily closed 9 roller coasters across 6 amusement parks. The news comes after one person died and several others injured in an incident involving a coaster at Six Flags Over Georgia near Atlanta. Officials have not confirmed how the person died or what caused the others to be injured. When considering a criminal's federal prison sentence, how much do judges have to pay attention to the commentary of footnotes about the type of crime committed? Fox's Jessica Rosenthal reports that's what the Supreme Court will consider today.
8: To help federal judges interpret federal sentencing guidelines, they are instructed to give deference to the commentary, a sort of footnote, when they make decisions. These commentaries are written by the U.S. Sentencing Commission, a body of 7 members appointed by the president and confirmed by the Senate. Kendall Baird was given an enhanced prison sentence because he was a convicted felon with a firearm and a magazine capacity of 17 rounds. The commentary on his sentencing defined a large capacity magazine as anything that can hold more than 15 rounds. His attorneys are challenging the deference judges give these commentaries, especially since there is an existing divide among the judicial circuits about how much they should matter.
6: Jury selection is set to begin today in the trial that could see the white supremacist who killed 10 people in a 2022 Buffalo supermarket get the death penalty. Peyton Gendron is facing over 24 federal hate crime charges and more than a dozen firearms charges. He is already spending life in prison on state murder charges. In final news, 8 Days of Hope is hard at work in the Florida Panhandle, helping with the recovery after Hurricane Isaias. AFN Steve Jordahl reports that ministry and others will be there for several weeks in the short term, with more work expected in the months ahead.
9: Hurricane Isaias and its 105-mile-an-hour winds made landfall near Destin, Florida, Friday evening about 8:30, leaving at least four dead, widespread damage to homes and businesses, and as of Saturday, about 670,000 without power. 8 days of Hope President Steve Tiber tells Today's Issues volunteers and equipment were on hand as soon as Saturday.
10: Our mass feeding arm deployed first. Yesterday, 1,800 hot meals were delivered on a moment's notice at a church called the Destiny Worship Center.
9: The mass feeding arm will be there for a week or more.
10: We're going to feed people until the power comes back on. There's still hundreds of thousands of people without power. It could be 5, 7, even 10 days.
9: Next up will be 8 days rapid response team.
10: Our rapid response team is going to be going down. 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We have shower trailers and laundry trailers for those who maybe the washer and dryer was damaged, or they don't have the means to get a hot meal and to get a hot shower and to do laundry.
9: Samaritan's Purse and Send Relief from the Southern Baptist Convention are working the storm as well. Tiber says 8 days can use just about anyone.
10: Any skill set is needed. Maybe you know how to operate a chainsaw. Maybe you're like me and no one will ever give you a chainsaw because you're too hyper, right? But can you pull a limb that's been cut down to the curb? Can you make a hot sandwich? Can you help somebody sort through the debris of their house that got damaged?
9: Find more information at 8daysofhope.com. I'm Steve Jordahl.
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13: The bottom line is that which leads me, and I know is the answer, is the Word of God. I've got a number of friends, those that I do know, I should say, who aren't believers, but carrying out the Great Commission is not a suggestion. It's not an option.
12: Right.
13: God tells us that's what we're to do.
14: Well, that's a familiar voice, James Brown, also known as JB, the host of the NFL Today on CBS. He really loves the Lord, as you can tell, and he's going to share his story with us today on this special edition of Focus on the Family with Jim Daly. Thanks for joining us. I'm John Fuller.
12: John, it's football season again, and you know my love for the game, and it's my favorite sport, and this is a great time to break out a conversation that I had with James Brown not that long ago. It was a wonderful visit. He appreciates the ministry of Focus on the Family, and we admire the work he does on the set each week during the football season. It's important to pray for him. I mean, he's there. He's got a spotlight. He's got a platform. And you can hear in the interview we're about to share with you just how much he loves the Lord and wants to make sure everybody around him knows about that. Mm-hmm. And it's a good thing. He's a wonderful role model. He's trying to live for Christ in everything he does. And you can't help but admire this guy. As you'll hear, his mom and dad had a profound impact in his life. And you'll be hearing more about his family, including his grandfather, Milton. I love these stories where these people of prominence now, they've made it. They point back to their grandfathers and grandmothers mm-hmm. being so significant.
14: That is really encouraging, especially to the older audience members who have grandkids. Jim, we're going to be featuring JB in our Sports and Faith audio collection. It's a free download for you. We've got a number of great sports people in this collection, including Olympic gold medalist Scott Hamilton and NFL quarterback Kirk Cousins and others, and you can get that at our website. Now, James is well known around the world for his coverage of the NFL. He's a 5-time Emmy Award winner, and he's hosted the Super Bowl a record-breaking 11 times. And what you might not know is that he's also an ordained minister, and he enjoys speaking at churches and conferences. He's been inducted into the broadcast wing of the Pro Football Hall of Fame, and we can go on, but let's get to the conversation. Here he is with Focus President Jim Daly.
15: JB, it's so good to have you here on Focus on the Family. Thank you for joining.
13: Jim, thank you very much. I mean, look, everyone knows who you are and what you're about. And
15: now everybody knows who you are.
13: Well, maybe two different spectrums, but we believe the same. So
15: well,
13: it's
15: I love
13: all
15: it.
13: Good.
15: You know, I love the fact that you admire the Lord. That your heart is there for the Lord first and foremost. And it wasn't always that way, but your mom was a person of faith and conviction, correct?
13: Yes, sir. And because you've done a zillion of these, you helped me to keep to track. And so I believe in putting it with headlines, a mother's influence, a mother's influence. My mother raised five of us. And I say my mother because my father, I call him the Joseph in the Bible. He was the quiet one. He worked two and three jobs to provide for the five of us. My mother always wanted to stay home, Jim, to be an excellent homemaker. And she exceeded that desire with the five of us. Four boys, one girl. I'm the oldest of five. And it was mom's influence because even I recall in elementary school when I was walking to school, to the elementary school about three or four blocks away, I would hear a gentleman on the program, I think his name was Jim Eaton, his last name was Eaton, and it was a little five-minute sermonette that I would hear that was planted in me at that early age, but we were not people of faith going to church. Fast forward, later in life, in a different neighborhood altogether, probably in my teens, my mother was the one who took us to church. And that's when we became exposed to the Word of God. So yes, I am a man of God because after I got cut, and probably I'm leaving some things out here.
15: We're going to get to all that.
13: You know, and okay, you know what? And you'll take me back through that. But that was a circumstance when I realized I was living an empty life after not realizing my dream of playing professional basketball. You played football, so you know all about it. And I remember coming home one night late and asking the Lord when I realized that going to all of these so-called happy hours, and there's not much really associated with a happy hour being a happy hour.
15: Right.
13: I said, Lord, I've heard of you, but I don't know you. If you would reveal yourself to me, I'll serve you.
15: Let me ask you in that regard, how old were you when that happened?
13: I was about 23, 24. Yeah. I'd been cut by the Atlanta Hawks. And again, my ball playing buddies who, you know, we weren't saved, although we went to Catholic school.
15: Yeah.
13: I just realized that that lifestyle had nothing of substance there.
15: Yeah. I want to come back to that in a moment, but I do want to celebrate moms because my mom was an awesome mom as well. She accepted Christ the day before she died, but her life was good. I mean, she was humorous. She worked three jobs. My dad and she divorced when I was five. So she was working two, three jobs just because we are five kids, but I'm at the other end of the birth order. I'm the last born. You're the first born.
13: Yes,
15: you know, Dr. Kevin Lehman talks about that. And I wanted to ask you about that when I was reading through your history, your background.
13: Mm-hmm.
15: That first born, I'm so glad I wasn't one. But you are Mr. Responsible in that position. How did that work with your siblings? What are their ages from you? And then did you assume some of that sense of responsibility as a young guy?
13: You know what? And I'm not the best at this, but there were of the five kids, there was probably a span of about 8 years from the oldest me the youngest.
15: Not many years.
13: Not many years. But to your point, there was a responsibility there because they looked up to me.
15: Right.
13: Fast forward to now, I'm the oldest at age 74 now. My sister was in the middle. We're the last two of five.
15: Oh, wow.
13: All of my younger brothers have since passed.
15: Mm.
13: But this was with a renewed, saved mindset in the last 15, 20 years, more than that, where I tried to make certain that I was imparting the truth of Jesus Christ to them, that they would walk in it. My youngest brother battled the drug demon for 38 years.
15: Wow. I'm so sorry.
13: And so he was so much younger than me, and I didn't realize the lifestyle that he was engaged in because I was so much older pursuing a different path. But of course, when I came back home and could do that, there was nothing that more for me to do than to ensure that he had a relationship with our Lord and Savior Jesus Christ. And he did.
15: Wow.
13: The people at Keswick told him the only book, because he wanted to bring Tony Evans tapes and books and everything else. They said, no, the only book that you'll be bringing is the Bible.
15: Yeah.
13: And when he came out, he was totally cleaned and healed. And even though he had challenges health-wise from the lifestyle down the stretch of his life, doing an interview with Tony Evans, He wound up having a leg amputated. He had four or five different medical morbidities, yet he said he was free.
15: Yeah. Wow. Isn't that an interesting
13: statement? And so
15: statement.
13: To know that each of my brothers had a saving relationship with Jesus Christ, I'm pleased.
15: Yeah. So you have one sister.
13: Yes. Oh, man. The smartest in the family.
15: Was she the youngest?
13: She's the middle.
15: Middle. Okay.
13: And she was a corporate executive. She worked for three Fortune 50, Fortune 100 companies. She was the lead HR person in each of those companies, reporting directly to the president. She's awesome and a steady influence in our family.
15: That's great. Your dad, took him a long time to come to Christ, but he was a good man.
13: Oh, he was the Joseph in the Bible, the quiet one. Mom was the homemaker raising us. She said the mantra in our family is that we all have a spirit of excellence, and there's no excuse for not applying yourself where the elements of perspiration and inspiration were evident in what we did. That was Mom. So she ran a household like that. She was no nonsense, but extremely loving. I called her the sergeant. Not to her face, but that was a nickname for Mom at 5'5", whatever her weight was, but she carried a big stick figuratively and literally. My father worked the three jobs to provide for us, and you shared something That's with amazing. Me in our conversation before we started this. I didn't realize it until maybe 20, 25 years ago when my sister told me that my father had a deathbed conversion.
15: Oh, that's
13: so
15: beautiful.
13: I am thrilled to see how God continued to display himself to us, the influence. And when the priests were performing the last rites, my father confessed Jesus Christ as Lord and Savior. So I'm thrilled.
15: And it's beautiful to tie that knot of faith within the family. And
13: Absolutely.
15: I have a very similar story with my dad's last days. He was volunteering at a church. He struggled with alcoholism and all those things. But my mom held it together, and all five of the kids, us kids, became Christians over about 30 years. So that's a very shared
13: we do have a shared
15: journey
13: story.
15: We have there. Let me ask you, your grandfather Barnes is an interesting guy, a businessman, entrepreneur.
13: Yes.
15: Tell me about him and where he lived. And this shows you the kind of the cascading effect of generations, you know, things that your dad or mom, he was on your dad's side?
13: On my mom's side.
15: On your mom's side. Mm-hmm. So those things that you learn, your mom learning it as a little girl from Grandpa Barnes, and then how did that come into the family? So describe Grandpa Barnes.
13: And I probably need to do a bit more history searching in our family to connect all the dots, but suffice it to say that on my mother's side of the family, my grandfather, Milton Barnes, and there is, if you will, a historical society there in Hattiesburg, Mississippi, where you can see that most people, when they think of Hattiesburg, if they're thinking sports, they think of Brett Favre, of NFL fame, etc. And I remember doing a prayer breakfast there to speak in Hattiesburg. And I called Brett Favre, who wasn't a Christian at the time. And I said, Brett, you're the best known name here. Would you, you know, do me the honors of coming and giving the opening prayer at the prayer breakfast there? And he was sweating bullets. He says, JB, I know nothing about it. I said, Brett, trust me. But he didn't. But I understand that down the stretch now, his life, he is walking the faith. And I'm so extremely thrilled. But my grandfather, he was the businessman on the other side of the railroad tracks in segregated Hattiesburg, Mississippi. Mm. And he only had, I believe, it was an eighth grade education. But he had a lot of the businesses there. He built homes on the other side of the tracks for the black families there.
15: Wow.
13: He had a nightclub that was a part of what we know in worldly society. It was part of what they called the, even though the word is more accurately pronounced, chitterling, we say chitlins. So he was on the chitlin circuit with a club called the Hi-Hat Nightclub. All the old black acts that people who were musically inclined. B.B. King, they were the best of friends. As a matter of fact, when the governor of Mississippi was giving B.B. King not too long ago a commendation from the governor, my grandfather was still alive. They sent a car to bring him there to celebrate him because my grandfather had him, quote unquote, as they call it in the vernacular, he played my club, you know, when he was coming up the ranks. Ike and Tina Turner, Bobby Blue Bland, Moms Mabley, all those names, James Brown, they all played in the Hi-Hat Nightclub. But my grandfather was also in church on Sundays. I'll have to examine this to understand better because he was good with numbers. He made certain that everything was financially in order for the church, and he brought Dr. Martin Luther King Jr. there towards the end of his life when he came to Hattiesburg for the purpose of registering the black folks there to vote.
15: Yeah.
13: And Dr. King was to be heading not much longer after that to Memphis, Tennessee to support the refuse workers, the garbage workers strike there. And when he was coming to Hattiesburg, unfortunately, the Klan knew that he was coming there, the Ku Klux Klan, and they wanted to do harm to him. So my uncle, my grandfather's son, he drove a decoy vehicle going
15: my
13: to pick
15: goodness.
13: Up my grandfather, pick up Dr. King, while the car that was to be picking him up went a different route to get him. And they see a bunch of pickup trucks following the decoy vehicle, thinking that they had him. The church service was to be at 8 o'clock that evening. It did not commence until 11 p.m. as they were the decoy cars and the car driving Dr. King went a circuitous route to get to the church with deacons on top of the roof walking with shotguns, noticing a bunch of cars that were not familiar to the neighborhood riding around looking for Dr. King. The service, the meeting started at 11 p.m. and not a soul left. And my aunt was one of the ones who was working at the elections office as well. So a little bit of history in terms of that existing in my family.
15: That's amazing.
13: Yeah, it is.
15: A little bit of history for
13: sure. A little bit
15: of
13: history. He had a baseball team appropriately called the Hattiesburg Black Sox that all the old Negro leaguers used to go through there, whether it was Hank Aaron, Jim Mudcat Grant, Satchel Paige. It's amazing how much history is associated with
15: him. I saw Hank Aaron play when I was
13: good
15: a kid.
13: Man.
15: I mean, that's amazing.
13: Good man. Loved him. Yeah, good Got man. To know him. Yes.
15: Let me ask you, JB, since we're tipping this way now into the issue of racial tension.
13: Mm-hmm.
15: You know, we talked off mic. I spent some of elementary school in Compton, California.
13: Mm-hmm.
15: It was probably a third or maybe a little more, maybe 50% black, and the other half was Hispanic and poor white kids, et cetera, which we qualified for. But it gave me an insight into community, that community.
13: Mm.
15: And we, you know, my mom was great. We always were taught respect. It, you know, it's just the way it is. We're all in this boat together. And in that regard, when you look at what's happening or what has happened, there have been some great gains for the black community in the United States, but there's still so much work to do. How do we come together a little more? Not that, you know, this is the $100 million question.
13: Mm-hmm.
15: What could be done? You have become so successful, and it's awesome in what you do as a sportscaster. And I just think, you know, that's the greatness of the country, that both of us, coming from where we came from, white and black,
13: mm-hmm.
15: can do something quite admirable, hopefully.
13: We can. And I'm so glad that you had that experience early on to see the common thread that we all shared and still do. You and I both know, and I'm not going to try to claim to be the expert sociologist and the like, but Jim Daly, it is the word of God. I've come to that understanding. I shared with you how I have many friends in the faith. I'm humbled to be an ordained minister. And I'll tell people, yes, what I do in terms of my avocation in the world of sports or being a special correspondent for CBS News, that is my avocation. My vocation is about the word of God. One of the reasons why, amongst the many friends that I have and preachers, teachers of the gospel of Jesus Christ, have the same attitude. God's word supersedes all. Yes, the Bible is clear in terms of what our responsibilities are in a governmental sense, being up under the care of those appointed by God. There's a civil responsibility, if you will, a governmental responsibility, but there's also the biblical responsibility, which supersedes all if there's ever a conflict. The bottom line is that which leads me and I know is the answer is the word of God. I've got a number of friends, those that I do know, I should say, who aren't believers. But carrying out the Great Commission is not a suggestion. It's not an option.
15: Right.
13: God tells us that's what we're to do. So I try to model that. I don't go around beating people over the head with the Bible. I try to model it. Many people may give the credit to St. Francis of Assisi or others who are credited with this expression. Many people prefer to see a good sermon before they hear a good sermon.
15: Yeah.
13: So I try to walk the talk. even in my avocation, and I don't seek this responsibility because I don't want to come off like I am the pure authority, you know, moral authority in any given environment, but I do try to walk the talk.
15: Yeah.
13: And the company has approached me on a number of occasions over the years to give commentaries because now the intersection between sports and culture is definite. It's always been, but many people have always tried to keep the two separate. And I don't ever see that as having been the case when we look at the history of our company, country, and the kinds of pulls and friction that we see this there. It's been there for so long. I just don't want people to run away from it. When they say certain things in our history are too graphic or the like to talk about, there's nothing more graphic than to look at the horrific, ignominious, painful death that our Lord and Savior suffered, where his visage was not even recognizable. That's there for us to understand what our Lord sacrificed while we were yet sinners, because he loved us. So yeah, we've got some serious challenges, but if God came here, and he did, to reconcile us back unto him, the ministry of reconciliation back to God the Father, who are we to run away from those issues? Many people don't want to hear. They call it the separation of church and state. There's no such thing as a separation of church and state. The word of God is our guide. Does that make sense, Jim?
15: And oh, I know it makes sense. And I'm sitting here going, preach it, brother. Well, I mean, you were on it.
13: I love doing that. Good. You know, I love doing that. And I've been humbled to have friends across the spectrum in the faith area. And that excites me. But I want to make sure that I'm always standing on the word of God. And yes, you can see me getting excited. People say, oh, I can tell when the Holy Spirit has kind of grabbed you. But it's not to preach at you or talk down to you. It's with passion to express the love of our Lord and Savior Jesus.
15: Amen. You know, when I watch you, you and Tony Dungy, your good friend and certainly a friend that I've had on the broadcast before, both of you have such impeccable grace toward others. I've learned that from both of you, just watching you, you know, being able to treat people with such respect and kindness, and it comes through. I would think just about anybody watching you on the NFL show on CBS will go, he just seems like such a great guy. But thank you for doing that as a believer, to be that kind of person, to be kind, to be loving, to be caring. So often—
13: Can I just say thank you for that? Because, Jim, what I attempt to do is to, in a winsome fashion—
15: Yes.
13: —present by the example or in the proper setting, and to put a button on the commentaries that I've delivered, whether it was on promotional opportunities for men of color and women in the world of sports. Please, everyone is given a gift, prayerfully those who know the word, for the benefit of the whole. Ephesians 4:16, every joint supplies for the fervent, effectual working of the whole body until we all come into unity of the faith. That is powerful. But the way I have closed out each of those commentaries, whether it was on promotional opportunities, whether it was women in the C-suite, whether it was on social justice, whether it was on the way that we carry ourselves, all of them have closed with a statement that 1 Corinthians chapter 13, 1 through 8, which we know is the love chapter, love overcomes all.
15: I want to ask you this question because it's a scripture that I just, you know, you hold all of scripture close to your heart, but there are some that just grab you because of your own life experience. The scripture in Psalms that talks about he's close to the brokenhearted and saves those crushed in spirit. Someone once told me it's like a prerequisite that the Holy Spirit is looking for that brokenness, because what that brokenness does for us as human beings is humbles us. And it's a lot easier to work with a humble person than an arrogant person. And then you look at, you know, the arrogant believer, if I could refer to it that way, that it's competition. It's to win. It there's something just off. You know, it isn't quite right. And it's always caught my attention. You know, the New Testament, there's two billboards, salvation through Christ and Christ alone, and don't become a Pharisee, in my mind. But we have this easy proclivity to fall in to looking down on other people. Why is this?
13: Human nature.
15: Human nature.
13: The heart of man is desperately wicked.
15: Yeah.
13: And unless we submit ourselves to the Word of God, to following the example of Jesus, we too can fall into that same trap. The way we learn more about the Word, humbly, I think, is to study and understand and properly exegete God's Word on a daily basis, because you've heard the old expression, the more you study God's Word, the more you see in it. And the more you see in it, the more you see in it.
14: That's James Brown talking about the great depth of truth he's found in Scripture in his visit with Jim recently, and we're going to continue with part two next time here on Focus on the Family.
15: What a powerful conversation, John. I just thoroughly enjoyed it. We heard how the steady influence of a faithful mother, the example of a hardworking dad, and the responsibility of being the oldest child helped shape JB's heart for God and for other people. It's a wonderful and very encouraging testimony. We also heard his conviction that true reconciliation in our homes, in our communities, and across the culture begins with the Word of God and is lived out through the love of Jesus Christ. If you've ever wondered whether your example matters, JB's story reminds us that it does.
14: Mm-hmm. And that conversation with him is included in our Sports and Faith audio collection. It's a free download when you sign up, and it includes John Smoltz, Bernhard Langer, Olympic gold medalist Scott Hamilton, and NFL quarterback Kirk Cousins. In fact, here's a quick taste of some of the content in this free audio collection.
16: I saw so many people become self-destructive in their grief. And I saw that loss destroy families. And I realized that I didn't have to lose her. I could take her with me every single day to the ice. And I could be accountable to her. And I could honor every single sacrifice she made for me by being the person skater that she always dreamed I could be.
17: You have to trust God's plan for your life, and you have to believe that he has a plan. And so that's when he, again, reiterated Proverbs 3, 5, and 6. Trust in the Lord with all your heart. Don't lean on your understanding. My understanding said that I couldn't play college football. But don't lean on your understanding. In all your ways, acknowledge him. Trust him, walk with him, and he will direct your steps. And so my job was to trust and obey, and it was God's job to steer the ship.
15: Well, and John Kirk Cousins, he's trusting that more and more. He's been ping-ponging a little bit between teams. So he's got to be trusting the Lord's plan for him right now. Toward the end of his career. But he's still playing, and he's a wonderful human being, which is far more important than what a great quarterback he's been. Through the years, we've had some great conversations with some of these athletes and others in the sports world. And there are some really inspirational messages about faith, family, dedication, and the discipline of being good at a sport. Some of the other names in the collection are Daryl Strawberry, the great baseball player, Daryl Waltrip, the NASCAR driver. He was great. One time he and I were golfing together, and I said, Daryl, I think I could have driven a NASCAR race car. And he goes, oh yeah, why? Because I could do 230 on the straight. He goes, we don't get paid for the straights. We get paid for the curves, right? You got to keep that car right on the edge of breaking into the wall every turn. And man, what a perspective, right? That's kind of like life.
14: He was so unusual and interesting and phenomenal.
15: And upbeat. He was such a great inspiration. So sign up. It's free, and it's a perfect resource for the sports enthusiast, and it will strengthen your faith.
14: Yeah, we're talking about the Sports and Faith audio collection, and you can find it at focusonthefamily.com/broadcast.
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3: Do you know that the Bible says that God wants to provide rest for our soul? Do you have a tired soul? Are you worn out spiritually? Do you wonder sometimes if the walk is worth it? Well, don't miss today and tomorrow for a great passage of Scripture from Matthew chapter 11 and from the book, The Battle for Your Soul. We're going to talk about rest for your soul. In this new book, The Battle for Your Soul, the first section of the book is called The War Zone. And the war zone for every believer is your soul. So many people go through their whole life not even realizing that they have a soul or that their soul is who they really are. And we've written this book to fix that problem. I hope you'll get your copy of it either by sending a gift to Turning Point during the month of October and requesting your copy, having it sent to your home, or by going to one of the major bookstores in your community and getting it. 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Hey, don't forget, Turning Point has a magazine. If you're not getting it, you should ask about it when you call or write. We'd be happy to provide it for you, and it will be a blessing to you. It will feed your soul, that's for sure, and it'll be something you will want to continue to get month after month. Right now, we're going to begin this two-day discussion of rest for your soul from Matthew chapter 11. When you hear the passage, you'll remember it, and God has something special to say to you today. On August 6, 1930, Supreme Court Justice Joseph Crater vanished on the streets of Manhattan near Times Square. He was 41 years old, well-dressed, highly respected judge, and he has simply disappeared without a trace. His sudden disappearing launched one of the largest investigations in New York history, captured the attention of the entire nation, and newspapers called him the missingest man in New York. Investigators explored every possibility imaginable: kidnapping, murder, organized crime, even suicide. Theories multiplied, but answers never came. And despite years of searching, authorities never did determine exactly what happened to Joseph Crater. But among all the mysteries surrounding his disappearance, there was one haunting piece of evidence. Back at home, his wife discovered an envelope stuffed with cash and a short handwritten note from her husband containing only five words: "Am very weary, love, Joe." I think if we consider that, most of us will say there have been times when we have been very weary. Not just weary in body, but weary in soul. When I ask people how they're doing, quite often they say, "You know, Pastor Jeremiah, I'm really tired." And I know what they mean when they say that. They're kind of worn out from the pressures of life. And maybe you're tired from trying to hold your family together. Maybe you're carrying financial pressure, going through a health struggle, or the weight of expectations that never seems to let up. Maybe you lie awake at night worrying about the future. A writer by the name of Jane Wagner once said, listen to this, "Reality is the leading cause of stress for those who are in touch with it." Someone has said, we all experience the five C's of life: change, conflict, criticism, concerns, and crisis. And if one of those hasn't worn you down yet, just wait, it's on its way. The question before us today is this: what does Jesus have to say to people who are carrying heavy burdens? Does he care about those of us who are exhausted and overwhelmed? I believe he does. And I want to show you why I believe that from the Word of God. In Matthew 11, verses 28 to 30, we read these special words. These are the words of Jesus: "Come to me, all you who labor and are heavy laden, and I will give you rest. Take my yoke upon you and learn from me, for I am gentle and lowly in heart, and you will find rest for your souls. For my yoke is easy and my burden is light." Through the centuries, these words have captured the hearts and imagination of countless people. Artists, hymn writers, preachers, ordinary believers have all tried to portray the beauty of this invitation. One of the most famous statues in the world is called Christus, sculpted by Danish artist Bertel Thorvaldsen. It portrays Jesus standing with outstretched arms, inviting weary people to come to him. And the inscription at the base of the sculpture just reads, "Come unto me." That statue captures the spirit of this portion of God's word. Jesus' words are unique to Matthew. In other words, they're not in Luke and John and Mark. But here in this setting, we see Jesus looking out over the people of his day and seeing them as sheep without a shepherd. And underneath all their religion, confusion, questions, he saw weary souls that were searching for God. So he gives an invitation. What is an invitation? It says, "You are welcome here. I want you to come." And the Bible contains a number of unforgettable invitations. Remember when Noah invited all the people into the ark, and Moses called Israel to walk out of Egypt into the promised land? Isaiah the prophet records these words, "Come, everyone who thirsts." And at the end of the Bible, in the book of Revelation, we read, "Whoever desires, let him take the water of life freely." But ladies and gentlemen, there's never been an invitation like the one Jesus gave in Matthew 11, 28. It wasn't addressed to kings or celebrities. It was given to ordinary people who carry burdens just like you and I carry, that sometimes just seem too heavy to bear. Matthew 11, 28, "Come to me, all you who labor and are heavy laden, and I will give you rest." When Jesus said come, he wasn't making a casual suggestion. He was giving a clear and compassionate invitation. He saw people burdened by life, and he called them to himself. He said, "If you're burdened, come to me." I want you to notice with me who was on this invitation list: those who labor and those who are heavy laden. Those two phrases I want to unpack for a moment, because together they describe so many of us. The burdened, those who labor. This describes people who are completely worn out. It speaks of someone who has pushed himself to the limit, working, striving, worrying, and trying to hold everything together until they are drained physically, emotionally, and spiritually. Jesus is not talking about someone who just had a bad day. He's talking about the person who says, "I've tried, I've carried this as long as I can, and I don't know if I have anything left." I don't know if you've ever been there, but I know a lot of people who have, and while I may not have been there, I've been close. But this invitation goes even further. It also is directed toward those who are carrying crushing sin. The psalmist wrote, "My iniquities have gone over my head like a heavy burden. They are too heavy for me." There is a burden that comes from living apart from God. Some people think they don't want to be Christians because they will lose all of their fun. They won't have fun anymore. What they don't realize is they carry a burden that is exactly the opposite of fun. There is stress in sin. Paul Myers, who founded the radio program Haven of Rest, described the crushing burden of sin in his own life before he came to Christ. He said, one winter morning in San Diego, after I had watched, many miles along the waterfront in a daze, I turned my steps

is described like that of Paul Myers. That is what sin does. It drains your hope. It leaves your soul exhausted. But the good news is that Jesus is the great sin bearer, and he comes to you to lift your burden of sin from you. Behold, the Lamb of God who takes away the sin of the world. Or 1 Peter 2, who himself bore our sins in his own body on the tree, that we, having died to sins, might live for righteousness, by whose stripes you were healed. Often when people have become Christians and they have talked to me, they have described it like this. They've said, Pastor, it felt like a weight was lifted off my shoulders. It was the weight of sin. In John Bunyan's classic allegory, Pilgrim's Progress, he pictures Christian beginning a journey carrying a heavy burden on his back, a symbol of the guilt and weight of sin. He travels through dangers and struggles and doubts, searching for peace with God. At one point in the journey, Christian comes to a hill where a cross stands above an open tomb. The moment he reaches the cross, the burden suddenly slips from his shoulders and tumbles down the hill and falls into the tomb and disappears forever. For the first time, Christian feels completely free. Overcome with joy and gratitude, he stands there amazed that the cross could remove a burden he had carried for so long. Tears fill his eyes as he realizes he has found rest through Christ's sacrifice. Bunyan's description is unforgettable. Jesus invites the weary and burdened people to come to him, not to earn salvation, but to receive it as a free and undeserved gift. Notice Jesus does not say, try harder. That's what most of us do. Jesus says, come to me, the burdened. And then he adds to his description of those for whom this invitation is intended, the burned out. And then Jesus said, all you who are heavy laden. Here Jesus was describing people carrying burdens placed upon them by others. The religious leaders of his day had turned God's law into a crushing system of rules and expectations. Some experts say there were more than 500 or 600 of them beyond the law, beyond the Ten Commandments. People were exhausted trying to keep all those rules and all those measurements. And here is how Jesus described what was going on. In Matthew 23, he says, the scribes and the Pharisees bind heavy burdens, hard to bear, and lay them on men's shoulders, but they themselves will not move them with one of their fingers. Jesus was addressing people who were experiencing what we call burnout. Now, I've heard that term all of my pastoral life, probably have even said something like, I fear that I might be headed toward burnout. But ladies and gentlemen, burnout is not working too hard. Burnout is working too hard at something you can't do. It's working too hard at something that won't work. Burnout is not just working hard, it's working towards something that cannot be achieved. It is fatigue and frustration from efforts that don't bring any fulfillment. In Jesus' day, people tried desperately to meet the overwhelming demands, yet they knew inwardly they could never do it. And the result was exhaustion of soul, burnout. Things haven't changed much, have they? I mean, burnout has been called the malady of the overcommitted, and it is more prevalent now than ever, because those who truly want their lives to matter often feel this strain. But let me tell you something. Burnout will come when you keep trying to do what you can't do, and as unbelievers, trying to go to heaven in your own strength is an undoable task. So many people feel like if they just do enough good things, they will be all right for heaven. But heaven isn't about people who do good things. It's about God who did the one thing which was necessary. He gave us his son to be our substitute. So when we put our trust in him, we can go to heaven. Listen to what Jesus says. He says, come to me and I will give you rest. It's just that simple.
All you have to do is accept Jesus' invitation.

0: invitation and give your heart to Him, and He's promised you a different kind of life. Years ago, there was a famous scholar named John Duncan who taught at the Edinburgh University. He was famous for his knowledge of Hebrew and the ancient languages. It was so extraordinary that students jokingly said he probably prayed in Hebrew as well. But one evening, two students quietly stood outside his bedroom door, expecting to hear deep theological prayers filled with impressive language and scholarship. Instead, through the keyhole, they heard a simple childlike prayer. This great intellectual giant prayed, "Gentle Jesus, meek and mild, look upon this little child. Pity my simplicity. Let me come to you." That is the heart of this invitation. You don't have to impress Jesus. You don't have to come to Him polished and all cleaned up. You simply have to respond to Him as you are. He invites you to come. Come to me, all you who are heavy laden and burdened. But then, after the invitation in this passage of Scripture, we have some instruction. In verses 29 and 30, we are told how to find rest. Very interesting passage of Scripture. Matthew 11, 29, "Take my yoke upon you and learn from me, for I am gentle and lowly in heart, and you will find rest for your souls, for my yoke is easy and my burden is light." In Bible times, a yoke was made to fit around an animal, and skilled carpenters would smooth the rough places and shape the yoke carefully so that it would rest on the shoulders of an ox. A bad yoke rubbed and wounded, a good yoke fit well. When Jesus removes our burdens, He gives us another one. This one is entirely different from the one we carried before. Dr. Paul Brand explained it this way: Jesus offers us each a well-fitted yoke. He does not call us to the kind of rest that means inactivity or laziness that would lead to spiritual atrophy. Instead, He promises a burden designed to fit my frame, my individual needs, my strengths, and my capabilities. I come to Him weary and heavy laden. He removes those crushing burdens that would destroy any human being and replaces them with the yoke of appropriate stress designed specifically for me. I've read this passage, as you have, all my life. And I remember when I first read it, I had this picture of a yoke of oxen with Jesus on one side and me on the other side. And together, me and Jesus, we were pulling the load. But when I studied the passage more carefully, I discovered that is not what Jesus meant at all. You see, in Jesus' day, taking someone's yoke was a common rabbinical expression for becoming that person's disciple. To take a teacher's yoke meant to place yourself under his instruction, under his leadership, under his authority. So when Jesus says, "Take my yoke upon you and learn from me," He is really saying, "Become my disciple, bring your life under my direction, let me shape the way you think and live." If you study the life and teaching of Jesus, you discover something very clear. Jesus asks for everything. He doesn't say, "Give me 90% of your life, you can keep 10%, do what you want." No, He says, "Give me everything. Every area, every corner of your heart, bring that under my authority." That's difficult because we naturally want to hold something back. I'm that way, you're that way. We want Christ to guide part of our lives and we continue controlling the rest. But the truth is this: no Christian can ever truly experience peace while fighting against the lordship of Christ. Let me tell you where stress often comes from in my life. Over here is one circle representing what I believe God wants for my life and my ministry, my vision, my goals. Over here is another circle which represents my own ambitions, my preferences, and my plans. And the exhaustion comes from when those two circles do not line up. God is leading in one direction, in this circle. I'm going over here in my circle. And until you can get those circles to come together, there's this tension that pulls apart what He wants, what you want. As a Christian, you know better. You know that what you're doing is not necessarily the Lord's will, but you pull against it. And then we wonder why we have stress. Jesus is teaching something very simple here. If you want rest, bring those two circles together. Let his will become your will. Let your will become his will. Stop trying to live for two different agendas at the same time. And that is exactly how Jesus lived. You know, one of the things I always have thought was strange about Jesus, and you can disprove this for me if you're a New Testament reader, but Jesus never seems to be in a hurry. Have you ever noticed that? I never noticed Jesus running from this place and running from that place in a frenzy like we normally do. He was always at peace, and he walked. You remember when Lazarus died? Jesus took a day off before he went to take care of it. He was always at peace. And one of the reasons he had peace in his life is described in words that come from his own mouth. Very seldom do you see this in the New Testament where Jesus describes his inner feelings. But in John 8:29, he said this, I always do those things that please him. Jesus was at peace because he lived under one agenda. He didn't have to worry about what anybody else wanted him to do. He always did those things that pleased the Father. One reason many of us live with so much stress is because we're trying to manage too many agendas. We're trying to please ourselves, our friends, our families, our employers, our culture, our teachers. And somewhere in the middle of that, we try to please God too. When I came here back in 1981, this church was one church in three locations. I try not to think about it too much. It was a very stressful time. Every church had their own ideas of what I should do and who I should take care of. If I was here, I should have been downtown. If I was downtown, I should have been up north. It all came to grips one night when I was downtown after church on a Sunday night. One of the ladies of the church, I don't remember who she is, and I'm kind of glad because I'd probably still be mad at her, but she came up to me and she said, she stuck her finger in my face. She said, I just want you to understand something, young man. She said, you work for me. You work for us. You get your check from us. You do what we tell you to do. You work for us. And you know, the thought of working for that woman really was stressful to me. First of all, it wasn't true, but if it were true, that would have been an awful experience. And I remember thinking, you know what? I don't work for you. I work for Almighty God. Now, that doesn't mean I'm not concerned about what others say. But if you're a pastor of a church of 8,000 people or whatever we have, and you think you're going to be able to please everybody in that church, you're in for a rude awakening. I have never been able to prove any way possible for anyone to make everybody in this church happy. Most of you are happy, and for that I'm glad. But somebody's always got an issue, and they always think you're the one who's supposed to fix it. Early in my time here, I came to grips with the fact that I must live out my life before an audience of one. The most important thing for me to do, and the best thing I could do for this church, was to walk every day as best I knew how in the will of God.
1: I discovered that everybody I met had a determination about who I should be and what I should be, and those first few years were very confusing to me until I settled in on this truth. I stand before God, and one day I will give an account to him, not of just what I do in the church, but my whole life, my priorities, my personal walk with him. And what is true for me is true for you. Hey, tomorrow we'll finish up this discussion on Matthew 11:28-30, rest for your soul. And then on Thursday and Friday, we're going to talk about restored souls. Do you remember what the psalmist said? He restoreth my soul. 2 days of discussion about what that means coming up Thursday and Friday from the book, The Battle for Your Soul, the 240-page hardcover that just was released in the early days of October is available now to you. 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
7: For American Family News, I'm Chris Woodward. President Donald Trump is making a trip to Alaska today to campaign for Republican Senator Dan Sullivan. The stop is being viewed as a sign that the GOP is concerned about its chances of retaining control of the House and Senate in the midterm election. Alaska has not backed a Democrat for Senate in nearly 20 years. Trump plans to hold rallies in Arizona and Montana tomorrow. There is a difference of opinion among conservatives when it comes to the idea of live streaming the firing squad execution of mass murderer Nadal Malik Hassan. AFN's Chad Groening has more.
8: Secretary of War Pete Hegseth has announced that Hassan, who murdered 13 people and wounded 32 others during a shooting rampage at Fort Hood, Texas in 2009, will be put to death on December 3rd, and the execution order by President Trump will be live streamed. Jenna Ellis is host of Jenna Ellis in the Morning on American Family Radio.
9: I lean in favor of saying that we trust the decisions that our government is making. I think that they are doing this soberly and somberly, but I personally would not plan on watching it. But for those who may watch it, perhaps there will be a deterrent factor or a heightened understanding of what justice does require in a civil society.
8: Robert Knight is a columnist for the Washington Times.
10: I don't think it's a good idea to air online the execution, especially a firing squad. The internet is huge. It's endless. I think lots of kids are going to be exposed to it and don't need that. And I don't think it serves any purpose other than trying to show that we mean business, I suppose, against killers like the Fort Hood killer.
8: I'm Chad Groening.
7: A ship has been sunk and another damaged in what's being called a drone attack off the coast of Bulgaria. Here's Fox's Jonathan Savage.
11: The Ukraine-owned Chelsea 3 was badly damaged after being hit by three drones around 18 nautical miles off Bulgaria's Black Sea coast. All 15 crew have been rescued. One person aboard the other sunken ship has also been taken to safety. Bulgaria's Prime Minister Rumen Radev called the attack absolutely unacceptable. He added there's no clear evidence at the moment who carried it out, but stated the outcome benefits Russia. He'll be summoning the Russian ambassador and speaking to the NATO Secretary General.
7: The Pope is said to undergo surgery today to remove a lung nodule, a procedure that will determine if the lesion is malignant. The Vatican has canceled all of his audiences through October 20th. If the nodule is cancerous, the prognosis is said to be excellent. A recent Rasmussen poll shows growing positive attitudes toward Sharia law and socialism among young American voters. Talking about this on Washington Watch, author and commentator Larry Taunton said this can be tied directly to the education system, as many schools no longer teach critical thinking skills.
12: Students are no longer being taught how to think. They're being taught what to think. A friend of mine, who may very well even be listening to this interview. He texted me today from the University of Oregon, and he texted me a copy of a book that a professor is requiring of his students that deals with immigration and basically says that Americans who oppose it, you know, open borders, that who oppose this are quote unquote xenophobic, that they are racist. Now, of course, we know this is sheer nonsense, but when we're talking about students in classes who are being barraged with this kind of thing, who are being taught to feel rather than think.
7: Tonton also addressed the growing overlap between leftist political movements and radical ideologies, cautioning that voters should look beyond the labels being used by political figures.
12: This is presenting a false face in order to get what they want, which is power.
7: Tonton concluded that exposure to the real world and international travel are often the best remedies for young Americans to appreciate the freedoms offered here at home. That's all our time for now. Find more news on AFN.net. When you are there, be sure to subscribe to our free daily email news briefs. You can also like us on Facebook and follow us on X. Thanks for listening.
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14: Thanks, David, and welcome again to Pathway to Victory. Most of us know what it's like to fear for our life. Think about it. Maybe it's the news from your doctor about cancer, or maybe it's an awful car accident. If you've ever felt vulnerable, you're not alone. We long for God's protection. Here's the good news I want you to hold on to. God has not gone out of the miracle business. Throughout this series, we've seen how He still invades our ordinary world with His supernatural power. I've poured this teaching into my brand new book, Divine Invasions. Experience God's miracles in your life today. It's my gift to you when you give a generous gift to support the ministry of Pathway to Victory. I'll share more later in the program. But right now, let me remind you that in May 2027, you're invited to join me on the Pathway to Victory Journeys of Paul Mediterranean Cruise. It's not too late to sign up. Imagine walking where the Apostle Paul walked and standing where the early church was born, all while studying God's Word together. It's the trip of a lifetime, and I'd love to see you there. You can view the fabulous itinerary and make all your arrangements by going to ptv.org. And now, let's get started with today's message. Thus far, we've talked about miracles of power and miracles of provision. And today, we come to something every one of us needs, miracles of protection. During the 1980s, Lulu and her husband, Pablo Perez, ran a small Christian school outside of Mexico City. The school was surrounded by a massive wall to protect the students from the activities of the Guadalajara cartel. People were warned not to travel the road along that led from the school to the city. But one day, Lulu Perez had a need to go into the city. Her husband, Pablo, was away, and so she was willing to take the risk. She prayed a brief prayer for protection. She got in her car, and when she had reached the bottom of the hill,
16: a group of young men brandishing machine guns surrounded her car. She didn't know if they intended to rob her or worse, but she panicked. She wasn't sure what to do. Should I go forward? Should I go in reverse? What should I do? And while she was deliberating, the leader of that group came closer to the car. He looked at Lulu. He looked around the car and he saw something that frightened him. He dropped his machine gun and the group ran back into the jungle. Exactly a week later, Lulu went again into town to have lunch with a friend. And the friend told her an interesting story. She said, "Exactly a week ago, I was seated here when a group of young men came running into town yelling about something they had seen on that road. They explained how they had surrounded a car with the intention of robbing a woman. But the leader of the gang said he looked into the car, and next to Lulu in that passenger seat was a massive figure, an imposing figure that scared the daylights out of him and caused him to flee." Lulu Perez is convinced that what she thought was an unoccupied passenger seat was in fact occupied by an angel God had sent to protect her. We're in a series we're calling Divine Invasions. We're talking about how God continues to perform miracles today. God has not gone out of the miracle business. He produces miracles every day for our behalf. And we've talked about different kinds of miracles. We looked at the miracles of power. We've talked about miracles of provision. Next time, we're going to talk about miracles of healing. But today, we're going to talk about miracles of protection. Don't you sense a need for protection in your life? All you have to do is look around and see the need we all have for protection. Paul, 2,000 years ago, described well the world we live in right now. In 2 Timothy 3:1, he said, "But realize this, that in the last days, difficult times will come." The word translated difficult times is only used one other time in the Greek New Testament. It means violent times, dangerous times. And those are certainly the times in which we live. What sort of danger do we face? Well, there's certainly physical dangers. It could be a massive thunderstorm, a tornado, or a hurricane that destroys your house. It could be a random electrical spark from an outlet that burns down your house or your church. It could be something like a lump that you wake up feeling on your arm that you didn't have yesterday. It could be a telephone call you receive that a loved one has been in an accident. That's the kind of world that we face, and we need God's protection from those very real physical dangers that surround us in a sin-infected world. God offers to protect us so that we can live out our plan. You know, one of the most meaningful miracles in my life actually happened to my dad. When I was 4 or 5 years old, as you know, he worked for the airlines and was able to travel on passes. And one day he took a day trip to Houston, and he was planning on coming on the late afternoon flight back from Houston Hobby. He had his ticket. He was ready to go. And at the last moment, a paying customer showed up and took my father's seat. 43 minutes after takeoff, that plane crashed in Buffalo, Texas, killing everybody aboard. I'm not saying God loved my father any more than he loved the passenger who was on that flight, but I'm saying God had a plan for my father's life that did not include his dying on that day. Psalm 139, verse 16 says, God has a plan for each of us. David said, "In your book, they were all written, all the days that were ordained me before I lived one of them." God has the date of your birth and the day of your death written in his book, and there's not one thing you're going to do to change it. Somebody has said, "Every person is immortal until his work on earth is done." We have the promise of God's protection, that he's going to deliver us from anything that would prematurely take our life. We face physical dangers. We face spiritual dangers as well. In fact, sometimes spiritual dangers are more potent than physical ones. It's what we can't see that tends to hurt us more than what we can see. But there is an unseen but very real adversary. We all have the devil. Your adversary, the devil, prowls about like a roaring lion seeking someone to devour. He has a plan for non-Christians. His goal for non-Christians is to so blind them to the gospel of Jesus Christ that they do not receive the gospel. 2 Corinthians 4:4 says, "For the God of this world," he's talking about Satan, "the God of this world has blinded the minds of the unbelieving so that they may not see the light of the gospel for the glory of Christ." That's his plan for non-Christians, but he has a scheme for Christians as well. If he can't take you to hell forever and ever, he wants to rob you of your influence for Christ in this life. He wants to rob you of peace of mind, of joy, of rewards in heaven one day. And that's why Paul says in Ephesians 6:10, "Be strong in the Lord and in the strength of his might. Put on the full armor of God that you may be able to withstand the schemes of the devil." We need God's protection from physical dangers and spiritual dangers. Thankfully, the Bible promises that though these dangers can spring up out of nowhere seemingly and attack us, God offers promise of his protection. Whatever it is, God promises to offer us protection. In Psalm 22, verses 20 to 21, David prayed this prayer. He said, "Deliver my soul from the sword, my only life from the power of the dog. Save me from the lion's mouth, from the horns of the wild oxen. You answer me." I've explained to congregations before, David was asking for protection from the most common threats of his day. Things like animal attacks or warfare or accidents. If David were praying that prayer today, he might say something like, "Lord, protect me from the drive-by shooters, from the muggers, from the SUVs whirring by me on the tollway every day. Give me protection." I preached that one time in a first service of a church. After the first service, somebody handed me a note. They said, "Preacher, we couldn't agree with you more about what you said today. I pray every day that God would protect me from those SOBs whirring by me on the freeway." Well, whether it's the SUVs or SOBs, we need protection, don't we? And God promises that protection. Turn in your Bibles, that woke some of you up. Turn over to Psalm 121 for a moment, where we find the promise of God's protection. This is a psalm that is called a psalm of ascent. In fact, that's probably written in your Bible, a psalm of ascent. What does that mean? Well, this is a psalm that the Jews recited as they were ascending to Jerusalem. Remember, Jerusalem was at a high elevation. So it didn't matter if you were coming from north, south, east, or west, you would be going uphill. You would be going up to Jerusalem, up to Mount Moriah, where the temple was. But on the way up to Jerusalem, travelers faced all kinds of dangers. The terrain was rocky, and somebody might fall and break a bone. There were hills behind which bandits were to hide and ambush travelers. If it was the summertime, the heat was such that it could produce a sunstroke. And so they would recite this psalm, Psalm 121, to remind them of God's ability to protect them. And I want you to notice in this psalm three truths about God that you can bank on today. They're still true about God 3,000 years after they were written. Psalms you can bank on to protect you in times of danger. First of all, God is sovereign. Notice verses 1 and 2. "I will lift up my eyes to the mountains. From where shall my help come? My help comes from the Lord who made heaven and earth." Why does he say that? Made heaven and earth. That was like saying from A to Z. From heaven to earth. In other words, God is the one who has created everything and controls everything. Paul elaborated that on that in Colossians 1:16. For by him, Jesus, were all things created, both in heaven and on earth, visible and invisible, whether thrones or dominions or rulers or authorities. All things have been created through him and for him. Now, here's why that's important. He's saying, don't fear anything. God's made everything in creation. If he has made the hills like he has, then he is able to control those who hide behind the hills to do you harm. God is sovereign. Secondly, the psalmist promises God is awake. He's awake. He's not asleep. The late businesswoman Mary Crowley, who was a member of this church for so many years, she used to say, I never lose any sleep over my problems. Instead, before I close my eyes at night, I give my problems to God and ask him to handle them. I figure he's going to be up all night anyway. And he is. God is the ultimate insomniac. He has an eternal case of insomnia that works for our benefit. He doesn't sleep. Look at verses 3 and 4. God will not allow your foot to slip. He who keeps you will not slumber. Behold, he who keeps Israel will neither slumber nor sleep. And what is he doing when he's awake? He's not looking at late night TV. He's not reading a book. He's looking at you. Psalm 34:15 says, for the eyes of the Lord are on the righteous and his ears are attentive to their cry. God is awake. And thirdly, the psalmist promises that God is a shelter. He's a shelter. Look at verses 5-8. The Lord is your keeper. Six times in these eight verses, he says God is a keeper. He's one who keeps us. He protects us. He is your keeper. The Lord is your shade or your shelter on your right hand. The sun will not smite you by day, nor the moon by night. The Lord will protect you from all evil. He will keep your soul. The Lord will guard you and you're going out and you're coming in from this time forth and forever. God is protecting you in the sunlight and in the moonlight. He is protecting you whether it is hot or cold. God is protecting you. Does that mean nothing bad ever happens to us? We know the answer to that. We don't escape problems at all. But here's the difference between us and unbelievers. In Psalm 34:19, I love the way the Living Bible paraphrases this. The good man does not escape troubles. He has them too. But the Lord helps him in each and every one. God promises to walk with us through any problem. But Pastor, the Word of God says there no evil befalls a believer. The Lord will protect you from all evil. How can the psalmist say that? Let me go ahead and address the elephant in the room right now. I can't answer the immediates, why God allows those things to happen. But there is a truth we can all hold on to. The British evangelist Alan Redpath said it this way, there is nothing, no circumstance, no trouble, no testing that can ever touch me until, first of all, it has come past God and past Christ right through to me. And if it has come that far, it has come with a great purpose. There is nothing that can come into your life that God doesn't give permission to come into your life. And if you want to argue about that, think about this for a moment. God's plan for his own son, Jesus, was that he would be tortured and executed unfairly on a cross in order to bring about our salvation. Isn't that what the Apostle Peter said in Acts chapter 2? 7 weeks after the crucifixion and the resurrection, Peter was preaching on the southern steps in Jerusalem. And he said to the very crowd that 7 weeks earlier had crucified Jesus. Remember what he said? This man Jesus was delivered up by the predetermined plan of God, and you nailed him to the cross by the hands of angry men. Peter said, you're the ones who did evil. You're the ones who crucified the Lord. But it was all because of God's predetermined plan. If God takes responsibility for the crucifixion, the torture of his own son, He takes responsibility for anything and everything that happens in your life. But remember, God's not immediate plan, but ultimate plan is always for our good and His glory. That's the meaning of Romans 8:28. And we know that God causes all things, not just good things, happy things, pleasant things. God causes all things to work together for good to those who love Him and are called according to His purpose. God is sovereign. God is awake, the Bible says, and God is our shelter. Well, how does God protect us then? What are the means of God's protection? As I look through Scripture, I find there are three ways that God protects us. First of all, through direct fortification. His direct fortification. Now, if you've been in church for any period of time at all, you've probably heard the phrase hedge of protection. You pray a hedge of protection around yourself or around other people. Christian comedian Tim Hawkins has a funny bit about those who pray for a hedge of protection. He says, "A hedge, huh? I don't mean to complain, but is that really the best you can do? How about praying a thick cement wall with some razor wire on top of that bad boy? A hedge of protection sounds like it is one good pair of clippers away from being removed. And I'm sure the devil's got a pair of those lying around his old shield shed." We laugh, but what you may not know is the phrase hedge of protection is actually found in the Bible. And it came from the lips of Satan. Remember the story in Job 1? God was bragging to Satan about his servant Job. He said, "Have you considered my servant Job? He's an upright man who fears God and turns away from evil. There's nobody like him." And Satan says to God, "Well, of course he follows you. Look at all you've done for him. You've given him his family. You've given him his possessions. You've given him good health. But allow me to enter his life for a day and attack those things and watch him start to curse you." The interesting thing is, Satan had to have God's permission to attack Job. And God gave him limited permission to enter his life. He said, "No, there's one restriction. You can't kill him. But otherwise, you can go after him if you want him to." You see, Satan said to the Lord, "Have you not made a hedge about him and his house and all that he has on every side?" Even Satan realized there was a wall around Job. He could only enter Job's life by God's permission. But God gave him limited access to Job's life. No, we need to remember that's true about Satan in your life and my life. He has limited authority. Somebody said, Satan is like a junkyard dog. His power to destroy is considerable, but as long as he's on that chain, it's limited. Satan is on a chain. He can only go into your life as much as God allows him to. And if God allows him into your life, it is for a good purpose. Psalm 125 verse 2 says, it's not shrubbery that surrounds us to protect us. It is a mountain. As the mountains surround Jerusalem, so the Lord surrounds his people from this time forth and forever. The fact that God has surrounded you is his direct way of protecting you. And nothing that is without purpose happens to the godly, the scripture says. You know, I saw that worked out in my own life many years ago. I was leaving the church early to go get a haircut. And so I left a little bit early and I was driving toward the barber shop and I had just crossed a busy intersection when I heard a screeching sound behind me and a crash. And I looked in the rearview mirror. The car that had followed me through the intersection had been broadsided, decimated the car. I pulled over to the side of the road, called 911, but it was too late. The driver was dead, was killed instantaneously. And you know, that night I couldn't help but think, what if I had left the church 10 seconds later than I did? What if I had had a little bit lighter foot on the accelerator? That would have been me. But the fact is, it's not that God loved me more than he loved that other driver. He had a plan that he was working out in my life. And I was not supposed to die that day.
14: I've never forgotten that day. And I've asked myself that question 100 times since. What if? But here's what I've come to understand. God wasn't finished with me. He had a plan He was still working out in my life, and He protected me so I could carry it out. And that same truth applies to you. If you woke up this morning, God still has a purpose for your life, and He is watching over you as He accomplishes it. That's the heartbeat of this series. We're living in a generation that has quietly stopped believing God does anything at all. We've explained away His power. We've grown so sophisticated that we've become spiritually numb, and it's costing us. Because a person who doesn't believe God still protects has nowhere to turn when the diagnosis comes, or when the phone rings in the middle of the night. That's why I wrote Divine Invasions. I want to put the truth back into the hands of ordinary believers. A mom lying awake worrying about her kids. A man who just lost his job. 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
15: 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I'm David J. Mullins. 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
22: 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It's a ministry of the James Dobson Family Institute, supported by listeners just like you. I'm Dr. James Dobson, and I'm thrilled that you've joined us.
23: You know, some of the most painful moments in a relationship come when one person begins to pull away. The natural instinct may be to hold on even tighter, to pursue harder, or to do whatever it takes to keep that person from leaving. But sometimes, those very reactions can actually drive someone even further away faster. On today's edition of Dr. James Dobson's Family Talk, we're going to hear a message Dr. Dobson originally presented to an audience of young adults preparing for some of life's biggest decisions, including love, dating, and marriage. And while the culture has certainly changed since then, the emotions surrounding these relationships have not changed nearly as much. I'm Roger Marsh. Welcome to Family Talk, the broadcast division of the Dr. James Dobson Family Institute. And during the next half hour, you're going to hear Dr. Dobson explain why respect, dignity, and freedom are essential to a healthy romantic relationship, and also why desperation and insecurity can slowly undermine the very love someone is trying to preserve. But before teaching those principles, Dr. Dobson's going to take us back to his own college years and his relationship with his wife, Shirley. Now, believe it or not, there once was a time when Dr. Dobson wasn't really convinced that she was the woman he would marry. So one night, sitting outside her dorm room, he decided to end their relationship. But what Shirley did next caught him completely off guard, and Dr. Dobson says her response changed everything that followed. Here now is Dr. James Dobson with lessons from his timeless book, Love Must Be Tough, on today's edition of Family Talk.
24: I want to talk to you today about romantic relationships and about principles of marriage, good marriage. And that is highly relevant to you guys, of course, because the chances are very great. Within 5 to 7 years, most of you will be married. And I want to talk a little bit about what goes into a good marriage. Some of it will be autobiographical because it will relate to my marriage to Shirley. I'm very blessed, and you've already met her, and you know that. She's a great lady, have a very good marriage. It's not a perfect marriage. Not perfect, because Shirley's not perfect. But anyway, we have had a great relationship and a great marriage. We do have a little tiff every now and then, little conflict every once in a while, because you know, nobody gets away without that, and we've had our share of it through the years. We had a little fight right here in Colorado a few years ago. We had gone skiing in Vail together, and we had spent about 6 or 7 days together, day and night, and we had a little bit too much togetherness. You know what that means? It's when you've just about worn each other's nerves out. The healthy relationship is one that breathes like this. You move out a little bit, and you come back together, and you move out, and you come back together. And we'd been together a little too long. We were starting to get on each other's nerves, and we'd had a great time, but it was time to go home. And so we got up in the morning, we had to catch a plane in Denver, and we were in a big hurry, and we threw the stuff in the car, and we had a couple of little arguments in the process of doing that, and we headed down the highway, and we got to Stapleton Airport here in Denver. Bad snowstorm. I mean, the wind was blowing, and it was cold. Shirley doesn't like the cold, and I pulled the car up there. It was a rental car, and I had to turn it in, so I pulled it up there to take the stuff out. I mean, we were just going to barely make that plane. And my sweet wife, you know, instead of helping me get all that stuff out of the car, gets out, goes in the airport, and stands looking at me through the window. And I'm getting this stuff out, and there's 2 sets of skis and 2 sets of poles and 3 suitcases and 4 parkas and all that stuff. And the more I thought about that, the madder I got about it. Now, it was an immature response on my part, but here she is in the warm building, and I'm out there, and we're late, and I'm trying to carry all this stuff, and I couldn't wait to tell her how I felt about that. So finally, I got all the stuff out, and then I started taking it in. I carried it in, and I'd demonstrating to her how I felt, and I'd set it down at her feet, and I'd go back and get another load. And I was just waiting for the opportunity to really express myself. Finally got it all in there. And I walked into the airport and I sucked in a big breath of air to tell Shirley how I felt about her not helping me when we were late and everything. And before I could say a word, at that precise moment, I heard a cheery little voice behind me. And I turned around and there was a man there and had his hand stuck out to me like this. And he said, "Dr. Dobson, I want to meet the man who's taught me how to really love my wife." I never choked it down so much in my life. I said, "I'd like you to meet my bride here." And so I do have to be kind of careful these days. I can't even get mad in public anymore or even irritated. But there are those moments. Now, not very many for Shirley and me. We've come to the point that those power plays that you have in the early days of marriage, which are very typical, are essentially over. And we go weeks and months without having a real disagreement or a real argument. But I do have to tell you, we started out on a pretty bumpy trail back many years ago. We met when we were in college. I was a senior at the time, and Shirley was a sophomore. I was a big, lofty senior. I was a big man on campus, and she was a new kid on the block. And she will tell you today, and it's true, it's no insult, it's true, that she cared more about the relationship in those early days than I did. I had other things on my mind. I was heading to graduate school, and I had all this senior activity and everything, and I felt like a big shot. And I didn't really care a whole lot whether the relationship with Shirley developed or not. And I held that relationship very lightly, primarily because there was not a great challenge there. In other words, I knew Shirley liked me. I knew she might even love me as we went on a little bit. And for that reason, I held it loosely. And Shirley was always too proud to pursue me, but she was the one. You know, there are ways of communicating. Who cares? Well, it came down to my graduation. And I got pulled into the Army. And so the night before I left for the Army, those are the days, guys, when you served, whether you wanted to or not. And I got classified 1A. So I was off to Fort Ord, California to go to the Army. And I went up there, and then I came back after about 3 months. And I felt I just really needed to cut Shirley loose. I felt that I was going to tie her up. And I didn't think I was going to marry her. I didn't think I loved her. And I liked her a lot, and we had a good time together, but I just didn't think it was going to work, and I didn't think it was fair for me to be off there in the Army and her to wait for me. So we had a great time. It was New Year's Eve. Had a great time together. We came back, and we were sitting out in the car in front of her dorm, and I broke the news. And I said, "Shirley, I really care about you a lot. We've had 2 years of great fun here, and we've just built a relationship and everything, but I think it's only fair to tell you that I don't think I'm going to marry you, and I think that we better date somebody else." You know what that means, right? That's cutting the cord. Shirley handled that in such a beautiful way that I tell you, if she had not been so wise in the way she responded at that moment, we would not be married today. Everything was on the line at that moment. And she said to me, "Well, you know, Jim, I've been thinking the same thing." She said, "There are other guys that I want to date, and, you're gone, and I think it's probably wise. Why don't we just do that?" And I was shocked, really. I thought she's going to hang on me, and I thought she was going to say, "Can't we work something out, and will you write me," and all that stuff. She just accepted it. And I went around, opened the door, and I walked her to the dorm. I said, "Can I kiss you goodbye?" And she said, "No, I don't think so." And she went in the dorm and cried all night. But I never knew that. If I had known that, it would have been over. She let me go with such poise and such respect and such dignity that the whole relationship changed, and instead of me saying, "How can I get away?" I began asking myself, do I really want to go? Which is a very different question. So I went on through the Army. I came back and I went into graduate school at USC. By this time, Shirley's a big woman on campus, and I'm a forgotten has-been. And Shirley begins to look very good to me. By that time, she was the senior class president, and she was homecoming queen, and she was doing all this stuff, and boy, she was really in the thick of it, and there were guys all around, and she was off to this party and that and doing all kinds of stuff. And I began to want her a whole lot. And so what I began to do

couple of hours, sat at a desk, and I thought that whole thing over. And for 2 hours, I analyzed what had gone wrong. I had that woman eating out of my hand. She was wrapped around my little finger. And now, you know, she didn't seem to want to give me the time of day. And folks, it hit me. I'd been praying about it. I think the Lord told me. I saw that I was behaving in ways that were disrespectful to me. I was starting to grovel a little bit. I was starting to chase her. I was starting to remove the challenge, and I was treating myself with disrespect. And it just like turned on a light bulb, I saw what was turning her off. So I sat down and made myself a little list, and I listed 10 things that were going to be different. And I said, I'm going to be independent and secure and confident, and I'm going to do all this stuff. Especially, I'm going to convey to Shirley one way or another that I'm going someplace in life, and if she wants to go with me, I'd love to have her make the trip, but if she doesn't want to go, somebody else will. And so I was just going to be very secure and very independent. We had a date on Valentine's Day about 2 days later, and it was the first time that I tried out my new 10-point philosophy. Worked like a charm. I mean, you can't believe. All night long, you know, I was not rude. I didn't argue or anything. But I was just sort of in my own world and just sort of confident and just, I wasn't reaching for Shirley like I had been. And on the way home from the restaurant, took her out to a nice restaurant. On the way home, we were driving along. She was sitting next to her door over here, and I was sitting next to this one. We weren't talking very much. All of a sudden, she comes scooting across the seat right up next to me, and she said, will you pull over and stop? I was glad to do that. So I pulled over and stopped, and there was bright moonlight that night. And she said, I'm afraid I'm losing you, and I don't know why. I said, I gave her a little speech. I said, you know, I'm going somewhere in life, and I hope you choose to go with me. And we were married several months later. Those were two key moments in our relationship. One where I put the test on the relationship and she passed it. And the second one is where I played the right role with her and I passed the test. And that brought us together. Now, I learned something from that that I have also seen demonstrated with other people earlier in life, but also, folks, in 500 counseling situations that have come from it. That simple concept is the basis for a book that I wrote called Love Must Be Tough. That's now sold 800,000 copies in hardback. I get letters on this book nearly every day from people who understand some principles of romantic relationships growing out of what I just told you that they didn't understand before. The main thing is this. Well, let me put it on the board. Respect is the fundamental ingredient in romantic relationships. Respect precedes love. And you cannot build respect when you are treating yourself disrespectfully, when you're grabbing and holding another person. Now listen carefully, because this is a principle, if you understand, it will play a role from this point on the rest of your life. But I do tell you, it's hard to grasp. It's hard to get a hold of. It took a whole book for me to explain it. Respect is the fundamental ingredient. Because you want in romantic relationships essentially what you can't have. You don't want what you're stuck with. You don't want someone who grabs, who builds a cage around you, and who begs and pleads and cringes in fear, who grovels. You know what the word groveling means? It means to get down in the dirt and crawl. Now see, when one person is highly attracted to another, and it's not mutual, the natural tendency is to grab. It's to plead. It's to beg. It's what Shirley would have done wrong if in the car at that time she'd said, you're my whole life. I love you.
I don't love anybody else but you. You can't.

0: do this to me. You can't leave me. If you do this, what will I do? And to cry and to come hold me. If she'd have done that, see, she would have built a cage around me. And love must be free. You cannot build a love relationship out of an obligatory kind of situation where you can't get away, where you're trapped, where you're held together. Romantic love requires a certain respect and a certain freedom. When you grab and hold another person, you take the little spark that's there and you snuff it out. And when you behave in ways that are not respectful, you destroy what was a romantic relationship. I heard of a man who was desperate to marry a woman that he loved, and she wouldn't have anything to do with him, so he decided to start writing her letters. And over a two-year period, he wrote her 700 letters, and she married the postman. It works that way. The harder you try, the more you reach, the more the other person is driven away. Before Shirley and I developed a relationship, she told me about a friend that she had in high school named Stanley. And Stanley was a guy with a lot of needs. And Shirley decided that she really didn't want to go with Stanley anymore. And so she was going to cut him free. And they had a similar moment like we had in the car out in front of the dorm where, he's riding along in his chopped down Chevy and with the Angora dice hanging from the rearview mirror. In those days, they had these dice that guys hung from the mirror. And so they went out and parked someplace, and she told Stanley that she was through and that she wasn't going to be able to go out with him anymore. Stanley slinks down in the seat, and he doesn't say anything for about 5 minutes. He's obviously very upset. And he gets out of the car and takes off, leaves. Shirley doesn't know where he's going, didn't say anything. Stanley's gone. She's sitting there in the dark about 15 minutes. Finally, Stanley came back with a handkerchief around his hand. It was all bloody. Stanley had gone out there someplace and hit a tree. Just socked the tree. Now, folks, did that draw her towards Stanley? Did that make her want to continue the relationship? I mean, who wants to go with a guy who gets frustrated and socks trees, you know? See, Stanley was disrespectful to himself. Instead of letting her go and allowing that little spark to grow, he tried desperately to hold her, and he snuffed out the flame. And it works that way. The challenge is important, and respect is important. And again, the respect for yourself is extremely important. Not talking about pride, I'm just talking about dignity. That's a better word, dignity. You can only marry one person in a lifetime. At least that's the way it's intended. And you don't marry somebody who is demanding that you marry them. Or you don't continue with them. You do that because you want to. So love must be free. It's sort of like a little yellow bird. If you hold it too tightly, it will die. If you hold it too loosely, it will fly away. And those that succeed in relationships between men and women are those that learn how to hold the bird. Now, this is the point that I would like you to understand, and I don't think many marital couples, many people who are married, fully understand this. Getting married does not change this relationship. It is still the same. Even in marriage, there must be a certain dignity. There must be a certain respect. Respect begins to die usually in one person, and confidence begins to die in the other. All right, let me give you an example. You got Jack, and he's thinking about his wife. He didn't say this. This is not the kind of thing you say to anybody, he says about his wife. To himself, he says, I used to think she was pretty. Not pretty anymore. She gained 15 pounds after the babies came. She just never looked right again. I'm embarrassed. She's dowdy. Take her to the office. I really don't want the guys at the office to meet her. You know, and this house is disorganized. I don't think she's really very bright either. Start thinking those kind of thoughts. Or Joan may be thinking about Jack. Look at him lying there on the couch asleep with his mouth open. just look at him. The guy's going nowhere and he's taking me with him. You know, he's got no future. He doesn't care. There's no romantic aspect to our relationship. And I am stuck with this man for the rest of my life. There's a key point. Marriages begin to disintegrate when one party, usually, begins to feel trapped.
1: 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But as Dr. James Dobson reminded us today here on Family Talk, a healthy relationship cannot be built on fear, desperation, or the need to control another person. 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And if today's program spoke to something happening in your life or the life of someone you love, I encourage you to listen again or to share it with them. 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You know, Dr. Dobson shared something particularly personal on today's program, and that is the story of his early relationship with his wife, Shirley. And of course, the Dobsons were married nearly 65 years before Dr. Dobson went home to be with the Lord in August of 2025. At one point during their courtship, Dr. Dobson was prepared to walk away. But instead of desperately trying to hold on to him, Shirley responded with dignity and allowed him to go. Dr. Dobson says that moment changed the direction of their relationship forever, and that experience eventually helped shape a principle that he would teach for decades, and that is, respect is fundamental to romantic relationships. Now, Dr. Dobson wrote down these lessons in a timeless book called Love Must Be Tough, and we've adapted them into a 5-day email series that's designed to help you take this wisdom to heart. The principles we heard today reach far beyond dating. They speak to the way husbands and wives relate to one another and to anyone trying to understand what makes a relationship strong and healthy. You can sign up for the free 5-day email series called Love Must Be Tough when you go to drjamesdobson.org. You'll also find that same material at jdfi.org as well. Helping marriages and families thrive according to biblical principles is at the heart of the Dr. James Dobson Family Institute. 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Box 39000, Colorado Springs, Colorado, the zip code 80949. 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Well, I'm Roger Marsh, and on behalf of all of us here at Family Talk and the Dr. James Dobson Family Institute, thanks so much for joining us today. Be sure to tune in again next time right here as Dr. Dobson will continue this important conversation about love, respect, and building relationships that last. Preparing for adulthood, love must be tough, will once again be our theme on the next edition of Dr. James Dobson's Family Talk, the voice you trust for the family you love. This has been a presentation of the Dr. James Dobson Family Institute. This is Roger Marsh. Since 2010, the Dr. James Dobson Family Institute has been standing firm on these three pillars: faith, family, and freedom. 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
6: For American Family News, I'm Chris Woodward. President Trump is going to be in Alaska today to campaign for Republican candidates, including Senator Dan Sullivan. Fox's Alex Hogan continues our coverage.
7: President Trump is taking his midterm message to Alaska. It's the latest stop in a handful of stops to typically Republican strongholds, states where some Republican candidates are facing tough fights. President Trump countered, arguing that he's stopping in friendly areas to thank those who have backed him in the past. Yesterday, Trump rallied in Ohio, warning voters that Democrats will undo his agenda. Instead, Trump told voters to think of him when hitting the polls.
6: Meanwhile, all eyes are on Texas, where polls show Democrat James Tallarico leading Republican Ken Paxton in the race for a U.S. Senate seat. Tallarico is dismissing claims that he sought care for mental issues when he disappeared from the campaign trail for 2 weeks. Tallarico claims he was battling the flu, but Paxton isn't buying it.
8: Conservative folks on Twitter and some of Paxton's ally were pushing the idea that you had a stress-induced episode and were getting treatment for it. What are your thoughts? Did that happen?
9: That's not true. I just had the flu and I feel much better. But it's a good reminder that you can't believe everything you read on the internet.
10: 2 weeks is a long time to be away with the flu, and it's just a very strange time to disappear.
6: For more election news, visit our website, afn.net. Six Flags has temporarily closed 9 roller coasters across 6 amusement parks. The news came after one person died and several others were injured in an incident involving a coaster at Six Flags Over Georgia near Atlanta. Officials have not confirmed how the person died or what caused the others to be injured. When considering a criminal's federal prison sentence, how much do judges have to pay attention to the commentary of footnotes about the type of crime committed? Fox's Jessica Rosenthal reports that's what the U.S. Supreme Court will consider today.
11: To help federal judges interpret federal sentencing guidelines, they are instructed to give deference to the commentary, a sort of footnote, when they make decisions. These commentaries are written by the U.S. Sentencing Commission, a body of 7 members appointed by the president and confirmed by the Senate. Kendall Baird was given an enhanced prison sentence because he was a convicted felon with a firearm and a magazine capacity of 17 rounds. The commentary on his sentencing defined a large capacity magazine as anything that can hold more than 15 rounds. His attorneys are challenging the deference judges give these commentaries, especially since there is an existing divide among the judicial circuits about how much they should matter. Jessica Rosenthal, Fox News.
6: Jury selection is set to begin today in the trial that could see the white supremacist who killed 10 people in a Buffalo supermarket get the death penalty. The attack happened in 2022. Peyton Gendron is facing over 24 federal hate crime charges and more than a dozen firearms charges. He is already spending life in prison on state murder charges. In final news, disaster relief ministries are aiding victims of Hurricane Isaias. AFN Steve Jordahl caught up with one of the ministries, 8 Days of Hope.
12: Volunteers and equipment were on hand as soon as Saturday.
13: Our mass feeding arm deployed first. 1,800 hot meals were delivered on a moment's notice at a church called the Destiny Worship Center.
12: The mass feeding arm will be there for a week or more.
13: We're going to feed people until the power comes back on. There's still hundreds of thousands of people without power. It could be 5, 7, even 10 days.
12: Next up will be 8 days rapid response team.
13: Our rapid response team is going to be going down. 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We have shower trailers and laundry trailers for those who maybe the washer and dryer was damaged or they don't have the means to get a hot meal and to get a hot shower. And
12: Tiber says 8 days can use just about anyone.
13: Any skill set is needed. Maybe you know how to operate a chainsaw. Maybe you're like me and no one will ever give you a chainsaw because you're too hyper, right? But can you pull a limb that's been cut down to the curb? Can you make a hot sandwich? Can you help somebody sort through the debris of their house that got damaged?
12: Find more information at 8daysofhope.com. I'm Steve Jordahl.
6: And that's all our time for now. Thank you for listening to American Family News.
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16: I love talking about the things of God because of truth and the biblical worldview. The U.S. Constitution obligates our government to preserve and protect the rights that our founders recognize come from God, our Creator, not our government. I believe that Scripture in the Bible is very clear that God is the one that raised up each of you, and God has allowed us to be brought here to this specific moment in time.
15: This is Jenna Ellis in the Morning.
16: Good morning. It is Tuesday, October 13th, and a lot going on with the Democrats this close to midterm. So Ilhan Omar was raided yesterday in the midst of this investigation. We'll get to that in a little bit. But first, James Tallarico out of Texas has finally resurfaced after a really bizarre absence from the campaign trail. There have been a lot of rumors, speculation, what has been going on, a lot of unverified things on social media. But he says now in an interview with NBC's Dallas-Fort Worth that he just had the flu, and he shoots down conservative speculation about his absence from the trail. So he said to the Dallas-Fort Worth in an interview, "I was in bed drinking lots of fluids. Unfortunately, the campaign made me work from home, so I didn't even get full days off, but I didn't want to be out on the trail, and I didn't want to get anyone else sick. It's important, I think, for leaders to be responsible in these moments, and I'm glad to be back. I'm feeling much better." Yeah, kind of weird, because even when I have the flu, you know, and you're sitting in bed, if you're actually working, you can still post on social media. You can still maybe say that ahead of time to dispel, you know, a lot of these rumors, which were, you know, anywhere from he had a total, you know, emotional breakdown to, you know, he was in a mental facility. There was a rumor circulating on social media about going to a treatment center in Ohio. He's now addressed that claim as well on X, quote posting the Linder Center Hope, who said Representative James Tallarico has never received treatment from the Lindner Center of Hope. And he quote posted that and said, "I've never even been to Ohio," with a laughing face emoji. So, I mean, he still knows how to post on social media. So the whole thing is just a little bit bizarre. So let's talk about it with Chris Ekstrom, who is a board member of U.S. Term Limits and out of Texas. Chris, what do you make of all of this? And, you know, at best, Tallarico's campaign really didn't handle this well. And, you know, if he gets elected out of Texas, I'm a little concerned that, you know, he'll just randomly disappear for a couple of weeks in the midst of really critical votes.
17: Well, good morning, Jenna. Actually, disappearing has become a normal thing, if you want to call it normal, for Democrats. You can see it in these particularly urban environments where a police chief in Dallas just disappeared, and it ended up that she was in some sort of mental health crisis. You see it all the time now, and I think it really speaks to their vision of what actual leadership is. You have the statement that he issues, which sounds responsible and commonsensical, and then you have the real actions that these people take. But, you know, what I've followed this stuff closely, and a lot of our listeners here, they follow it, but they're not on X, you know, 24/7, and that's a good thing for them. Mm-hmm. But the thing is here, we have common sense. Do you want a guy who, when he has a flu, disappears for 12 days in the middle of the most important thing he's ever done, by a long shot in his life. If Ken Paxton isn't responding instantly to the national press about any single thing that he does, the entire press runs with it. The press was silent about Tallarico. So take it for what you will, but I just see this as another in the long list of weird, disturbing things about this candidate.
16: Yeah, and that's a really fair assessment, because regardless of whether he actually had the flu or not, whatever the reason, what we do know is that he just completely disappeared without talking about it. The mainstream media gave him a pass for it. Nobody is on the Democrat leadership side saying, you know, well, wait a minute, does this bode well for his character, for his potential response in the midst of the job of the U.S. Senate, which is, I'm sure, very highly stressful. I mean, imagine if Donald Trump just disappeared for 2 weeks and we don't know where the president is. People would be calling for the 25th Amendment. People would be saying, you know, all kinds of wild speculation. And yet, when it comes to a candidate that they prefer, the media treats it so differently. And so we do have, I think, a responsibility to say that these kinds of things, I mean, everybody gets sick. That's not the point, if that's accurate. The point is how he handled a two-week absence. And then he just randomly shows up, even before social media, he just randomly shows up at a country concert, like in the front row, cheering as if absolutely nothing happened. I mean, it's just so bizarre that you have to ask why the Democrat leadership isn't more concerned that people in Texas are going to look at this, and any common sense rational person would be like, yeah, I don't really want a guy to represent me if he just randomly disappears in the middle of the last 4 weeks of a really, according to the polls, tight race campaign.
17: Well, Jenna, you know, let's face it, they did this nationally for a president. I mean, Joe Biden essentially disappeared for long junctures in his presidency where he didn't take any questions and was with a media that's actually friendly towards him. He was unwilling to take questions. Meanwhile, Donald Trump gets reelected, and he sits in the office at the Oval Office giving them 30 minutes to throw anything at them that they want. I mean, the double standard here is so extreme that it screams out to our voters, boy, you better get out there and vote. You better use some common sense and vote, because I am thrilled to talk to Christians today. There's people that are disaffected in Texas to some degree with Ken Paxton. Now, the last time I checked, it was about 50% divorce rates across the board in this country. So this may be a situation where people need to look around at their church and take a head count of divorces. Ken has one. I knew a lot of people in Texas who were good Christians, in my estimation, as much as I can tell, and they'd been divorced 2 and 3 times. So let's start to get with there's biblical truth, and there's political truth. And here's the political truth. Tallarico is unfit. He wants to trans children, little kids below 18. He's totally pro-abortion. He hates guns and probably would take them away the first thing he did if he had the power. And he's essentially an extreme radical in just about every dimension that you can think of. In fact, he's outspokenly so as a so-called Christian. If anybody here has been paying attention, they should go listen to some of the things the people who preside over his so-called church have to say about Christ. If they're even talking about Christ, I'm not sure what God they worship. But people need to call their friends in Texas. People who are in Texas need to get out and vote. And we need to stop this nonsense that somehow Ken Paxton is this horrible, terrible exception to the rule. He is not. And it is your duty, who I'm speaking to right now, to get out and vote.
16: Yeah, absolutely well said. And, you know, it's always fascinating to me how the Democrats often successfully will put on Christians and on the right a higher standard than they hold themselves to. And it's like they're telling us what they think our Christian faith requires. And it's not up to them. It's up to us to say, okay, well, how do we best vote our values? How best do we look at imperfect candidates, because there's always going to be things that you don't like about everyone, even some candidates, you may not even like all of their policy. But if you look at the record, I mean, this campaign in Texas really exemplifies what I think is going on nationally. If we can boil it down to just the one race here, in the ideology, the worldview, and the two just completely different views of reality between what a James Tallarico would bring to the U.S. Senate and to national politics compared to what Ken Paxton's record in Texas has been. And there's just absolutely no comparison. And so for the left to suggest that it's somehow hypocritical for conservatives, and, you know, you have to look at all of this personal quote-unquote baggage of Paxton, I'm tired of Democrats telling me how to exercise my vote and my Christian faith and what God requires of me. I mean, they're telling me what the God they don't believe in requires of me. That's how absurd this is.
17: It's absurd, and I'm what disturbs me is people on our own side. I mean, 2012, I went out and not only voted for Mitt Romney, who I just to be kind, disdained. But I organized in Florida, where we got close to winning a battleground state. But there was a lot of Christians out there saying, "Well, he's a Mormon, and he's a And what did we get? We got a second term of Obama, which was probably the darkest period in my lifetime for America, from 2012 to 2016. Basically, we got Al Sharpton going into the White House 80 times and bringing back racism. That was the net result you got there, which was to try to turn black people into basically feeling that they were the victims of racism and that they were somehow shut out of the system. That's what we got. Now, stop playing games in Texas if you're an evangelical with all these nonsense reasons for not voting for Ken Paxton, and get out there and vote from the top of the ticket all the way down Republican. There's plenty of Republicans on that ticket I don't like. But if I'm voting this time, especially, I'm voting for Republicans all the way.
16: Well, and, you know, you're so right that it always is a closed universe situation, meaning we don't have unlimited options. You're always going to have a lesser of two evils situation, because human beings are not inherently good. I mean, there's always going to be something you can criticize about either candidate. But, you know, your reference to the Romney versus Obama campaign is so spot on, because for the people who didn't get out and vote for whatever reason they wanted to say, and what they could say now about, you know, regretting voting for Mitt Romney, okay, fine. But did you really want the alternative? Because your vote, if you abstain or if you don't vote for the best part of the ticket, then you are essentially supporting the worst part. And I love what Sean Davis, who is over at The Federalist, said on X about Karl Rove and John Cornyn, who are two Republicans who are just absolutely not helping in Texas. He said, everyone is dragging James Tallarico for disappearing for 2 weeks to get monkeypox treatment, obviously tongue-in-cheek here. And he said, but far too few people are thinking about how hard this whole thing must be for Karl Rove and John Cornyn. They must be so sad to watch their gay Wonder Boy's precious little campaign implode. I just thought that was hilarious, because it's so true.
17: Well, it's got to be hard to be Karl Rove these days. I mean, I don't, as much as I disagree with him and probably don't like him personally, I've never met him before, the guy can't possibly want to support James Tallarico. I mean, literally. So this is how he really is in his private hell, I have to say right now, Mr. Rove. So, you know, he claims he's only voted for one Democrat in his life, and there's plenty of us who simply don't believe that.
16: Yeah, well, I'd love to see him draw that on the whiteboard, and, you know, he can make some little, maybe we'll give him some colored markers that, you know, he can add some red and orange to the flames there on his little whiteboard.
17: But I think we need to get Jenna, let's get him a nice box of crayons.
16: Yes.
17: If Paxton wins.
16: There you go. I know. It's all just so ridiculous. But the point is that, you know, we have to look at these elections seriously, soberly, and in the reality, not of the individuals. I'm so tired of these campaigns being so personality driven that it's like we're saying that we're championing, you know, everything about the individual person. And we've, unfortunately, I think that Republicans, especially the era of Trump, has lent to that by talking about loyalty and talking about, you know, all of the person, whatever. I mean, these people actually in elected office have a job to do, and they're going to vote on serious things. They're going to vote their values. And if we want to have people in the U.S. Senate who would actually pass the SAVE Act, for example, then we've got to elect them in November. So, Chris Eckstrom, really appreciate
17: Amen.
16: It.
17: Amen.
16: And absolutely. So, you know, continue to make your plan to vote. Know what is on your ballot, who is on your ballot, the issues as well, and make sure that you are getting out and voting in the midterms. We only have a couple weeks. Early voting has already started in a lot of states. We'll be right back with more. Hi, I'm Jenna Ellis. 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
20: Hello, Americans. I'm Todd Starnes. Stand by for news and commentary next. There's a raging debate across the nation over the future of Columbus Day. Liberals on the warpath demanding that Christopher Columbus be erased from our history books. Italian Americans say attempts by the left to do that are rooted in bigotry. Now, critics say Columbus is not deserving of a holiday. Instead, we ought to be remembering the indigenous peoples of America, the Indians. And that's why there's a widespread effort to commemorate Indigenous Peoples Day. Big problem with that, though. Turns out most of the indigenous people were bloodthirsty savages. Take the Comanche, for example. Historians say they killed thousands of other indigenous people, and they also took their enemies captive, as did many other tribes. They enslaved countless women and children. So why in the world would Democrats want to celebrate anybody who endorses slavery? I'm Todd Starnes.
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16: Welcome back. Well, Representative Ilhan Omar's D.C. home was raided by DHS as part of a probe into the Democrats' immigration paperwork. This coming from the New York Post. So her home was raided early Monday morning by the Department of Homeland Security as part of an ongoing criminal fraud investigation into the Somalia-born Congresswoman's immigration paperwork. And so the agents wearing Homeland Security Investigations, or HSI, jackets arrived outside of Omar's Washington, D.C. home to execute a search warrant and were later observed removing belongings early Monday on that residential street. There's actually some photos that are posted in this article. And so the raid was the result of a years-long criminal investigation involving whistleblowers and related to alleged false statements made on Omar's immigration papers, according to sources familiar with the case. A DOJ spokesperson said today in the Washington, D.C. area, Homeland Security investigations executed a judicially authorized search warrant secured by the Department of Justice, noting the action was part of an ongoing federal investigation. The response to this by the Democrats has been utterly hypocritical completely, with, you know, Hakeem Jeffries and, you know, everybody else, including Omar herself, calling this lawfare. Well, you know, I'm really waiting to see where their statements were when Trump's Mar-a-Lago was raided, which actually was lawfare, was not a part of any legitimate investigation. And yet, you know, they were out there claiming nobody's above the law. And this is, and Omar herself said that in a post that's resurfaced from 2023, that if the process requires someone to be part of a criminal investigation, then, you know, that's absolutely fair game. And yet when it comes to her and when the Democrats, you know, when it comes to one of their own, of course, they call it lawfare and they suggest that this is just because the administration is unfairly targeting her. Well, let's welcome in Gerard Folletti, who is an attorney at the Lawfare Project. Gerard, great to have you back. And, you know, this is all so hypocritical. But before we get to the response from the Democrats, what do you make of the investigation itself?
0: Well, I think the investigation is, considering everything that we have heard about Ilhan Omar's past, none of it proven yet, but all of it questionable. There's a lot of questions to answer about her immigration status, and more than that, about the immigration status she helped secure for other people, including her former husband, whatever their relationship with him. And let's not forget the big scandal with Somalians in Minnesota, who we have been investigating for a while with the Trump administration. So I think this is a very legitimate inquiry. It'll just be interesting to see if it actually leads anywhere.
16: Yeah. And so we're in the last 2 years, of course, of Trump's term. I mean, and this is what's so frustrating about some of these investigations is if a Democrat got elected in 2028, it's likely that, you know, this probe would just go nowhere. But assuming that there is enough time over the next 2 years, what are the potential next steps?
0: Well, the real question, though, and we still have to have confirmation from the government, is what this investigation is really about. Because if it is about, as has been widely reported, false statements allegedly made on immigration paperwork, then I hate to say this, but it may not actually go anywhere. Ilhan Omar came to the U.S. as a minor, and her naturalization status depended on her dad. He's the one who filled out paperwork. He died in 2020. So it's going to be a tough road for the government to try to prove, when, again, as against a dead person, that the statements were false and therefore the derivative citizenship, Ilhan Omar's, should be revoked. So if that's what the government is aiming for, it's going to be a very tough challenge to get that done in 2 years. But if there's some other aspect of the investigation, that's really what will be interesting.
16: Yeah, well, then we'll have to see about that, because you know, as of now, we're not exactly certain what the substance of the criminal investigation is. It's just we just know that obviously that's ongoing and this raid was part of that. What about the House's constitutional authority to expel its members? I mean, we've seen that. You know, there have been some of this action taken in just recent history, you know, with George Santos, who was the subject of an investigation and actually, you know, ended up with jail time over, you know, just some campaign finance issues, was expelled from his seat. And then there, you know, there have been a few other members that faced, you know, similar expulsion. Where should the GOP look? And I mean, this is right before midterms. I think personally that it would actually be a great opportunity for the GOP to say, hey, we're serious, by saying, you know, depending on the allegations that come out, they're seriously looking at potential expulsion.
0: and they well should be. If she's not qualified to be in the country, then she's not qualified to be a representative, and that's a very serious matter, which the House can absolutely take up on its own. The challenge here being that we only have less than a month until the election, and then the new Congress gets sworn in January, so Republicans would have to act very quickly to launch an investigation, to file a complaint and launch an investigation. And even here, the challenge is that they would more likely than not need to show that she knew that there was something, that she did something wrong, that it was not an innocent mistake that she was unaware of. And again, that is going to be a challenge, but it's absolutely appropriate for them to look at this, because if she's not qualified to be sitting in that chamber, then they need to take action like they did against George Santos, like they did against others, to remove her.
16: Mm-hmm. And how quickly is it possible to get that done? I mean, you know, we're only talking about a few weeks before the midterms, but this current Congress is sitting until January. And so, you know, we do have a few months. Is it possible for Speaker Johnson to kind of push through, you know, some of this? Because I think that there have at least been, you know, whether or not this is tied to, you know, some of the specific allegations that have been in the news for a really long time about Omar. I mean, there seems to be plenty that they could move on if they really wanted to.
0: I think you're right about that. There's plenty that they could move on to, and this is not just about the current raid. This is about a history of her involvement with Minnesota politics and immigration, and Congress could very well, Speaker Johnson could very well push through a very quick investigation or inquiry, even a public hearing about that. So this is certainly something that can be done, and let's not forget that Ilhan Omar can always bring a lawsuit or claim that she's being targeted with lawfare, and she probably will do that and drag on proceedings for as long as she can. But ultimately, Speaker Johnson could get this done very quickly. I think, though, that right now the Republicans are more concerned about keeping their seats in the next 3 weeks, but we should expect to see some movement on this after the election.
16: Yeah, I would hope so. And I mean, I would hope that at least with, you know, the majority in the House, that Republicans are looking to take action on a variety of fronts. I mean, not just this, but I think that overall it would serve them better to take more action and look like they actually care about governing than not. But, you know, when we're talking about the bigger picture here about Omar and about, you know, some of these other members of Congress that have had other investigations and so forth. I mean, you know, right now, in at least in the current constitutional structure, there are very, very minimal requirements for someone to run for Congress. That's in general a good thing, because we don't want to have so many stringent rules that basically, you know, the elites can tailor it to whatever they prefer so that they can hand select their own candidates, which they kind of do anyway. But we don't want to make it easier for them. But at the same time, should there be maybe even internally to the House, you know, some of their rules and so forth. But even when it comes to elections and some of the constitutional requirements, we've talked at length, you and I, Gerard, on this program about you know, dual citizens, or, you know, people who weren't born in this country, potentially being ineligible for federal office, some of those types of requirements. Do you think that there's something that should be added constitutionally or otherwise to eliminate the potential for this type of situation where it at least appears on face that that several, if not many, members of Congress have loyalties elsewhere than to the United States and to their own constituencies?
0: Oh, I certainly wish that we could, and that we were easy to do. Look at even people who are running for office for Senate. Look at Abdul El-Sayed, who we don't know where his loyalties lie in terms of the Muslim Brotherhood. I mean, in Egypt, that really is a concern, especially these days, that we are having people elected to office who have not just loyalties, but ideas and ideals that are anti-democratic and anti-American, that they don't want to be in Congress because they want to make America better, but they want to tear it down and take it apart. I think ultimately, though, whatever test you come up with, lawyers will always find a way to wiggle out of it. And Congress doesn't pass thorough and detailed laws anymore. They just pass very general things with exceptions that you could walk a terrorist through. So ultimately, I think it comes down to, on the one hand, enforcing immigration standards, because if we have, you know, Islamists or people we don't want in this country coming in and having children naturalized or born here, then that indoctrinates the next generation. But also schools, we need to go back to teaching civics and American values so that we don't have these uneducated anti-American people running in the first place. I would love for there to be a law. I just don't see a realistic way to do it.
16: Yeah, that's so well said. And it's really frustrating and unfortunate that we don't pass detailed laws and that we have to look elsewhere than the legislature to try to curb, you know, a lot of these problems before they even get to American soil. And obviously, immigration is still a big issue. I wish that that was a focal point more so in this election as much as it was in 2024. I think that's still one of the most critical issues to the future of America and ongoing. But let's also talk about the Democrat response to this, because it's been so frustrating, especially, you know, to someone like me who literally was a target of the Democrats' own lawfare, right, under Joe Biden, and to see all of the vitriol and all of these statements from the left saying, you know, well, President Trump, you know, nobody is above the law, and they treated him actually as if he was below the law just because his name was Trump. But now that Omar is targeted, you have all of these Democrats that are going out suggesting that this is lawfare simply because she's the subject of a criminal investigation. And it's so hypocritical.
0: It's completely hypocritical, and this is not something that was imagined. There was enough evidence that was presented to a federal judge to sign off on a warrant. And you don't do that lightly when you're a judge, especially for a sitting member of Congress, knowing that all sorts of media outrage is going to rain down on you. So this is absolutely hypocritical of Democrats, especially the same ones who said, you know, let's let the process play out, let's let the investigation go where it leads. When it comes to them, they don't want to hear it. This is the double standard. When it comes to targeting Republicans, that's acceptable. That's lawfare. That's the proper use of lawfare. But for them, they don't want it when the microscope is on them, when their actions are being examined, even when it's the same standards. So I think this is the problem, that they have so used lawfare against America that they're not used to having it used on them.
16: Mm, yeah, absolutely. And so, you know, for people who, and that should be all of us, you know, listening to this program, for people who want the standards to be applied fairly and equally, how should we view something like this where, you know, clearly there was lawfare against President Trump, and, you know, we can see that, but the Democrats at the time accused conservatives of just defending our side, and now, you know, we're accusing them of just defending their side. And so what is the best way to look at some of these cases and remove kind of the Democrat versus Republican angle and actually be able to parse and understand for ourselves whether or not one isolated individual event actually is lawfare versus something substantive? Because, I mean, a judge did sign off on, you know, a warrant to go raid Mar-a-Lago, too. So, you know, somebody could go and say, well, there must have been enough evidence there, when, you know, clearly that ended up, you know, not actually being the case. So how should we look at this instead of just partisan, but through the lens of an objective standard?
0: I think that's such an excellent question and a tough one to answer. It's one that I've had difficulty reconciling myself, to be honest. And I think part of it comes down to looking at what the objective is. When you're looking at investigating something that other people have been prosecuted for, a law that's on the books and clear that people can understand, it's an immigration statute that someone didn't do something correctly, or a criminal statute where it's clear what the crime actually is, then I think we give more leeway to that type of investigation and prosecution. But when you're looking at it from the sense of there was a decision made by someone, for example, President Trump, in challenging an election that could have easily been a political one and not a legal one, then you start to question whether the prosecution is valid at all. Or when the highest authority in the land says that he declassified documents, but someone is challenging that assertion, then you have to wonder about the validity of that. So I think it really comes down to looking carefully at the facts and what's being alleged, which is why it's so important to have transparency in these investigations. We want to know what the government is looking for, what charges they're looking to bring, what law they say was violated, and then we can kind of use the smell test on if it makes sense or whether it looks to be like it's punishing someone or whether it looks like it's persecuting someone.
16: Yeah, and I think that's a great response. And, you know, really the only way to look at this is to say, you know, is this something where even like with George Santos, you know, the allegations of campaign finance and, you know, something that is an objective rule. It's not that somebody was targeting him for a vote that he took, for example, or, you know, something that was a political partisan decision. It's something that, you know, that everyone is expected to abide by. It's a general rule, just like immigration paperwork here for Omar, rather than, you know, how President Trump was targeted, of course, for political decisions that he made. So I think that is a really good, at least basic, objective rule. But let's turn, Jared Folletti, to one other topic here that I'd love to get your commentary on. So speaking of not being hypocritical, Republicans, even in the Trump administration, are potentially going after one of their own. So Kimberly Guilfoyle, who is the current administration's ambassador to Greece, faces potential Senate probe over a bombshell $100,000 allegation. And so this arises, it's alleged, following a Wall Street Journal report that before she was confirmed as ambassador to Greece, she pushed a top donor to President Trump to clear a $100,000 debt on her personal credit card. So, In this context, what makes that concerning that she would ask someone to clear her personal debt ahead of her confirmation?
0: Well, I'll tell you what makes it concerning for me, which I think is a little bit different than what the media is looking at. The media is looking at whether this was some kind of bribery or whether it was some kind of improper services for money that was rendered, and which would make her, you know, subject to penalty for failing to disclose or even for bribery. The issue for me, though, is that you can be, look, she was not yet confirmed. She was in business to make arrangements for people, essentially not quite a lobbyist, but she was perfectly entitled to be working with donors and receiving compensation for that. The flag that I see is a tax issue. If you're asking for someone to pay your credit card bill, you're possibly doing that because you want to avoid declaring that as income and having that just as a debt that's settled, and that would be an IRS problem. So I do see issues here, but in the way she structured the transaction rather than the fact that she was paid for, you know, whether it was speaking fees or whether it was arranging meetings for donors, that's perfectly legal, and she did so before she was confirmed. So my issue here would be taxes.
16: So the fact that, I mean, because reports have suggested that she asked this donor to pay the credit card directly so that there wasn't a paper trail, and that paper trail, rather than, you know, going to maybe a bribery or just the fact that it was paid in general, what you're suggesting is that then, because that would avoid paying taxes on that payment. And so that's more of the issue, and the concern would be, of course, that she's hiding all of this. And so what could a potential Senate probe be targeting and uncovering? Because reports are also suggesting that Trump and Rubio are taking this very seriously and actually looking at removing her as ambassador in, you know, this coming week. We'll see. I mean, that's just a report that has been going around in the news. But, you know, this is even from Fox News as of 46 minutes ago. The headline is Trump looking at firing ambassador to Greece, quote unquote, we're not happy.
0: Well, I think the broader investigation is going to be into pattern or of conduct. And there have certainly been stories in the last year about how she has been intertwined with high society while ambassador in Greece, which does raise questions about finances, which does raise questions about influence. So I think this is really what opens the door to those inquiries. And that's probably why the Trump administration is not happy. They don't want this kind of publicity. They don't want an ambassador who is supposed to be above reproach being questioned about her ethics. So ultimately, I think this is where the investigation is going to go. I personally don't think she's going to last as ambassador, but I think that this is certainly, we want to let the process play out, especially if there's any allegation of criminal wrongdoing.
16: Yeah, and that was actually my next question. Is it possible that she could face a criminal liability over this? The donor, his name is Eric Dieters, apparently said that he never made the payment. So apparently just her request is what's at issue here, not actually a completed transaction. Do you think that just based on what we know right now, there is a potential for criminal liability?
0: Yes, but not for the transaction that wasn't made. Dieters also said that he paid her over the past several years a number of several hundred thousand dollars in fees. So what the investigation will look at was whether that money was declared and whether there were any special favors or access given for that money that she otherwise was not able to provide. So ultimately, it's a broader question about past payments, and that's where it really opens the door to her wider pattern of conduct. So yes, I think she does potentially face criminal liability here, not for the $100,000, but for other monies that she may have received.
16: Yeah, and you mentioned as well the offering to help gain access to top administration officials in exchange, and even without administration officials in exchange, and even without being confirmed as ambassador, even for a private citizen, that

0: Gerard, I think this is healthy, and it's a good thing that President Trump and Marco Rubio are, you know, looking at this very seriously, and they're not just kind of knee-jerk reacting, defending their own ambassador. They're taking this seriously, and if this were a Democrat, you know, I don't know that we could expect that type of candor and that and all of that. So I think this is actually a really good example.
1: Hunter Biden, we saw this just a few years ago when there were allegations of access and influence peddling. The Democrats don't do it. So it's very healthy that the Trump administration is taking this seriously. It shows you which party is actually caring to enforce the rules and the laws and which one ignores them.
0: Yeah, absolutely. Well, we've got to take a break here, but Gerard Folletti, really appreciate your comments on both of these two stories. And, you know, it's so important that we make sure that as conservatives, we are always interested in the rule of law. We're interested in ensuring that everyone is, you know, not above the law, but no one is below the law either. I mean, no one should be unfairly targeted, but no one should be above the law just because they happen to be on our side or because, you know, they happen to be on the opposition. And so if we genuinely care about and respect the rule of law, which we should, then the rules should apply equally to everyone, not just because of party or not just because of, you know, some, you know, other elitist status or, you know, whatever that individual, you know, we may want them to be targeted or not. So always appreciate your analysis and commentary, and we will be right back with more.

0: You see, the enemy wants to draw our hearts away from the Lord. But worship does exactly the opposite. It fixes our attention on God instead of on ourselves. And it reminds us of what is true when Satan whispers his lies.
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0: Welcome back. Well, for those of you who are listening to the program on Friday or you follow me on social media, you heard on Friday about Stanley, who is the three-year-old just cutie pie German Shepherd who was set to be euthanized only 11 days ago on October 2nd at a shelter in California just because nobody came for him, which is utterly tragic. And I wish that all of the laws in all of the states would protect animals from being euthanized for literally no reason just because shelters are overcrowded. There are six states now that require that shelters are no-kill, and I hope that that legislation expands into the other states. And I think it's important that in the midst of, you know, all of the other important legislation, everything going on, that we also take time to have care and compassion and steward wisely God's creation, which includes his animals. So we talked about that on Friday, and I had mentioned that when I saw Stanley, just in my algorithm, it popped up. I wasn't even following this really, you know, wonderful person out in California, Kelly G, who now I am following and have connected with on social media. I saw her post about Stanley, and it just really pricked my heart, because so often we see things on social media. We see, you know, there are so many ways that we can get involved in all kinds of different causes and action. And, you know, there are so many things that even here at AFR daily, our radio programs and our hosts ask you to engage in. Obviously, the paramount issues, of course, are being good stewards of the government that God has given us, being part of civil society, being part of a local church, getting involved in your church. And then, of course, the most important thing is being involved in your own family and stewarding your marriage, your children, your parents, your grandparents, your relationships to your brothers and sisters, aunts and uncles, all of that, your family, wisely and with the framework that God has given us in Scripture. So there are, I completely acknowledge, there are so many ways that everyone asks us to get engaged and get involved, and it can seem overwhelming. But we need to also, instead of just scrolling by everything and saying, well, you know, I'll pray and that's somebody else's problem and I hope somebody answers that call, can we ask ourselves, what does God want me to engage in? And what can I practically, and with the resources and spiritual gifts and talents that God has given me, where can I engage? And so for me, this was this dog Stanley. He just appeared in my social media. He was set. This was a Thursday afternoon, and he was set to be killed the next morning. So I didn't even know if I would have time, or, you know, how to possibly do this. I'm in Florida. He's in California. But I DM'd or direct messaged Kelly and just said, you know, I would love to help. How can I help? I'll take him. And so through, you know, some amazing circumstances, 10 days later, he's now been rescued. I mentioned Friday, he was at a foster family, and, you know, I had prayed daily, okay, Lord, I apparently now have a German Shepherd. I have no idea, you know, what your plan is, but I'm just going to take this one day at a time, because I knew at the very least, that God was calling me to at least save his life. And from, you know, there for after that, then I will just trust the Lord on, you know, what the next steps were. And so had consistently prayed throughout the week. We did that show on Friday with my good friend Mark Meckler, talking about stewarding God's creation. Saturday, I'm out with some friends at lunch, and I get a text message from the foster family. And she said, would you be open to allowing one of my friends, her family, to adopt Stanley? And this was just the most incredible answer to prayer. And it was a great reminder to me of God's faithfulness in everything, his care for his creatures, and that when we walk by faith, he does work all things together for the good of those who love him and are called according to his purpose. Because this story is just so amazing. The way that I understood this from the foster family is that her daughter had a friend over who is the daughter of this family who's now going to adopt Stanley. And this girl just absolutely fell in love with Stanley, and their family has had four German Shepherds previously, and they just lost their 13-year-old, their last German Shepherd, in July to cancer. And so, as her mom articulated it to me, that dog just left such a giant hole in their hearts. As for all of us who have ever loved an animal, they absolutely do leave a huge hole in your heart, and you have just, you know, have loved them their whole lives. And so they were looking, and they were ready to adopt another dog, and were I don't know if they were looking specifically for another German Shepherd, but now here's Stanley, who is looking for a forever home, and here is a family who's looking for a Stanley. And so it's just absolutely perfect because he's already home. He doesn't have to make, you know, the arduous journey. I was just praying, going, Lord, there are no great options because to get him to Florida, to me, because the only way for a, you know, 65-pound dog is to go in cargo on a plane, which would be very traumatic for him. And that's not just, you know, an hour and a half or something. I mean, this might even be through a connection point, you know, who knows, that would be a really long time. There are some dangers just physically associated with putting animals in cargo, and then the only other option is to travel by car, and the only transports available for dogs like that are if you do someone who, you know, you pay professionally, is to have them travel, and he'd have to be in a kennel in a car with other animals for like 4 or 5 days, you know, because he obviously wouldn't be the first drop-off point. You'd have them going, you know, traversing the country, dropping animals off at various other locations before he actually came to Florida. And so even though, you know, getting him here would have been great once he got here, that just was something that did not sit right with me, to think, you know, how could he get here, and, you know, should I fly to California, you know, drive him so at least he's in the car and can, you know, be out and about and everything. But, you know, there just really weren't great options. And so I just kept praying and said, you know, Lord, show me the next step for Stanley. And he absolutely answered that prayer. And, you know, Stanley's story, and you may be thinking, okay, you know, great, this is a dog. Yes, but this is an example of how God cares about even the animals. He cares about everything. He's invested in everything. He cares more about Stanley than I do. I mean, I fell in love with this dog. I haven't even met him, and I wanted to make sure that he is taken care of, whether it was me or someone else, and now his forever family. But if I care this much, how much more does God care about us, and that he cares that we are praying for his faithfulness, and that we are faithful to walk by faith. And that's what he calls us to every day in our lives. So I don't know what else is going on for all of you listening. I know that, you know, there are so many people who are walking through stages of life where it's difficult. You're facing uncertainty. You don't know what you've gotten into, or you don't know how you're going to get out of it. But my testimony, just in this one little story of Stanley the German Shepherd, is I knew that God said save him. So I did, and I said, I don't know what's going to happen after that, but just prayed and said, Lord, show me the next step. And he absolutely did. And within 10 days, God doesn't always answer in that period of time. But the point is, walk by faith, do what God has for you today, trust him with the rest, and know that he will answer. And he has promised in scripture that he will work all things together for the good of those who love him and are called according to his purpose. So remember the story of Stanley, and make sure that, you know, if you can help a dog, do that, but make sure that you are walking in faith.
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5: For American Family News, I'm Chris Woodward. President Donald Trump will be in Alaska today to campaign for Republicans in the midterm election. Fox's Alex Hogan has more.
6: In Alaska, Democrat Mary Peltola is challenging Republican Dan Sullivan. After Alaska, Trump will also travel to Arizona and Montana this week, all states that he won in 2024. He's visited Texas twice in the last couple weeks, and that is where more Republican heavyweights are headed. Vice President J.D. Vance and House Speaker Mike Johnson are hitting the trail in the Lone Star State, and that is where Republican Ken Paxton and Democrat James Tallarico are locked in a heated contest.
5: More election news can be found on our website, afn.net. New York and Los Angeles hold on to the top two spots on the most rodent-infested cities in the U.S. Fox's Gary Baumgarten takes a closer look at the list.
7: A dubious honor indeed for the largest cities on each coast. The annual Terminix survey finds Philadelphia moving up one spot to number three, and also includes the returning cities of Houston, Chicago, Washington, Boston, and Dallas. But one Midwest city makes the top 10 list for the first time. That's Detroit, moving up one spot from number 11 last year.
5: A bizarre situation on an airplane has actress Selma Blair in legal trouble. Here's Fox's Todd Pirro.
8: Blair, who hurt herself on the flight, reportedly tried to open the plane door midair. She allegedly punched one flight attendant and bit another. Here's the air traffic control audio of the incident.
9: One flight attendant and one passenger that sustained some minor injuries, a bloody nose as well as some bite marks as well. The disruptive passenger also bashed her head.
8: Selma Blair was restrained on the aircraft and taken into custody after the plane landed at JFK. The airline saying in a statement, quote, Delta has zero tolerance for unruly or unlawful behavior as the safety of our customers and crew always comes first. But listen to this. While being transported from the airport to an ambulance, officials say Selma Blair repeatedly kicked a Port Authority police officer in the face, neck, and chest. And while at the hospital, Blair allegedly kicked a nurse in her chest. The actress is being charged with two state counts of second degree assault for the alleged attack on the officer and the nurse. She pleaded not guilty in a Queens courtroom and is now facing 2 to 7 years behind bars if convicted. Selma Blair was released on bail and is expected to be back in court in January. Her attorney telling the judge, quote, this was not an intentional assault. Ms. Blair missed several doses of a powerful medication that controls severe neurological symptoms. These factors, coupled with the altitude, resulted in a state of severe confusion and disorientation. The FBI is investigating the incident aboard the plane after issuing Blair a summons formally charging her with assault.
5: Singer Harry Styles paid tribute this week to Oscar Belgal, the Dominican man shot by ICE agents. Styles told a crowd at Madison Square Garden that people who don't look like us or come from where we are from should be treated with respect and love and dignity. But ICE justified the shooting by stating that agents believed they were in danger after Belgal, who had a rap sheet, accelerated his vehicle toward them while evading arrest. British Prime Minister Andy Burnham continues to blame Iran for a foiled terror attack at a UK airbase. This is Burnham speaking yesterday to members of Parliament.
10: We will not tolerate these threats on our soil. We will crack down on Iran's use of criminal networks using our full range of powers to target them and their funding streams. And we will bring further sanctions to restrict the capacity of Iran and the IRGC to do us harm.
5: The United States government and other countries also believe Iran was involved. Iran denies the accusations. In final news, the Pope is set to undergo surgery today to remove what's being described as a lung nodule, a procedure that will determine if the lesion is malignant. If the nodule is cancerous, officials say the prognosis is excellent due to early removal. Find more news on AFN.net.
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0: 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Now, here's Pastor Jeff.
1: Well, good morning and welcome to Real Truth for Today. Pastor Jeff Shreve here. We have such a great program on the air today. I wanted to start off by reading from Psalm 92, beginning in verse 12. It says, "The righteous man will flourish like the palm tree. He will grow like a cedar in Lebanon, planted in the house of the Lord. They will flourish in the courts of our God. They will still yield fruit in old age. They shall be full of sap and very green to declare that the Lord is upright. He is my rock, and there is no unrighteousness in him." It is such a privilege for me to welcome to the program a true icon in singing and in acting, in movies. And he's been doing it for many, many years. And he is somebody that epitomizes, in my mind, those verses that I just read in Psalm 92. He is full of sap and very green, and he's still declaring that the Lord is upright. And his name is Pat Boone. Pat, welcome to the program today.
2: Thank you. Yeah, I'm full of sap. Some people think I may be a sap. But good to talk to you. You look like you're in very good health, too.
1: Well, I don't know about that. My wife might tell you about my ailments, but I'm hanging in there, Pat. Okay, good. So I was doing some research on your life. You have had an incredible life. God has blessed you so much. You had success in music from the time you were just a young guy. What, just a teenager? Yeah. You were hitting the charts and people were buying your songs. And when did you know as a young guy that, man, I got something here?
2: Well, it came on sort of piecemeal. I mean, I love singing. My family and I, we were members of the Church of Christ. There was no instrumental music in our worship services. It was all a cappella. Mm-hmm. So as our family, my brother and I, I'd sing bass along with my dad, and my brother Nick tried to sing tenor. Not that we were thinking in the musical terms, but just trying to harmonize and sing our church songs and loving to do it, you know. And then, of course, we'd bring some of those songs into our family meetings. We had relatives in Florida, Jacksonville, where I was born in Jacksonville, raised in Nashville. But when we visited with family, you know, just as a family, we would sing and encourage other people to sing with us. And so I grew up and into high school knowing that I could sing, in fact, lead singing in church. Mm-hmm. When I was in my teens, I became wanted in various smaller churches in Middle Tennessee to come in and lead singing in these smaller churches, either for a period of time or just from now and then. But, you know, I could take any of the songbooks and just, I'd wave my hands. I didn't know quite what this was, but I was beating time.
1: Yes.
2: Sing the wondrous love of Jesus, sing his mercy and his grace.
1: Yes.
2: And I could lead congregations of 200 or 300 people, just standing there waving my hands and with my voice, even without a microphone. So I grew up knowing that I could sing. So in high school, whenever there was any call for somebody to sing, and it was a Christian high school, and our principal, a young minister, but also the principal of Lipscomb High School, he wanted to organize and did organize a chorus. We called them the choristers. And he picked me as the lead singer for these groups that would travel sometimes to other churches. Mm-hmm. And it was just a, you know, after school extracurricular thing that we did. But, you know, as I grew up and got older, it was clear that I could lead singing, and I was a good lead singer. Mm-hmm. And developed into a baritone, but I could stretch. I could sing bass, and I could also sing a tenor part if I needed to. Mm-hmm. So this was all just a gradual thing growing up in church, to the point that when my career began, and that's another whole thing of just miracles, I made my very first record after I had already won a couple of talent shows across the nation. The the name of the shows. That was a radio show I was doing. Anyway, talent shows. Mm-hmm. I won the shows, but got nothing for them. They were national, and I thought, well, that's disappointing. And now I'm getting to be 19. Shirley and I in love with each other. Her mom had died of rheumatic fever. We'd been dating and in love since we were 16. Her dad, Red Foley, the Country Hall of Famer, mm-hmm. Was her dad. And he had three daughters. Shirley was the oldest of three. And he was moving to Springfield to start the Ozark Jubilee. And it became his program for 9 years. And it was the first ever national television country music show. Well, when he was leaving and taking Shirley with him when we were 19, I said, honey, I just can't stand this. Going to Springfield, Missouri might as well have been Shanghai, China. For me, it was too far away. And I knew that the beautiful, desirable young girl she was going to be bombarded with guys.
1: Yes.
2: And somebody was going to take her from me. So I sort of impetuously said, let's get married. We're 19. I know I can make a living doing something, and I'm going to be a teacher preacher like my role models in the Christian high school. And so she agreed, and we asked her dad who tearfully, because he had married her mom when Red Foley, that is, had married her mom when she had been 17 or 18. I'm sorry, she'd been 18 or 19 when they mm-hmm. married. In a singing group in Chicago, her sisters. So Red had married Shirley's mama when she was, I think, 18. And now Shirley was now 19 and asking for his position for us to, her permission to get married.
1: Hard for him to say no.
2: Yeah, but tearfully, knowing we loved each other, he said, I'll buy your rings.
1: Oh, wow.
2: So, and he said, now, when are you planning? And we said, tomorrow.
1: Oh, wow.
2: Because this was a Friday. He was leaving Monday with the girls, including Shirley.
1: Yeah.
2: So Saturday, we went to a store, a jewelry store in downtown Nashville, and bought a simple little ring. I'm wearing it right now. They're just two little simple rings.
1: Oh, wow.
2: And Shirley's was just like this. And we bought the rings, and Matt Craig, the principal, also, of course, a minister, performed the wedding with his wife, Dottie, as the maid of honor on a Saturday before Red Foley went to Chicago with Shirley's sisters. And of course, it's sort of impetuous, but we really loved each other. Mm-hmm. And Red knew that. My own parents loved Shirley already. Mm-hmm. And so we weren't going to just play house or play marriage and stay with either my parents or her dad was moving. Mm-hmm. And so we decided to go to Texas, where we had some family friends, and I could enroll at North Texas, which mm-hmm. was a big music school.
1: Yes.
2: And I thought, I'll learn some music. I don't know how to read music or even play an instrument except a ukulele. But I can sing, and I'll be a singing minister, teaching English and Bible. And Shirley and I went off. We took our possessions in a U-Haul trailer to Denton, Texas, mm-hmm. and settled into the family friend's apartment that they provided. And then I get a call out of the blue from Randy Wood of Dot Records, who had started a label out of Nashville. And it was growing to be a big, important label, and he'd seen me on these television shows. Mm-hmm. But he said, why aren't you recording? And I said, nobody's offered me anything. Mm-hmm. He said, you want to make a record? And I said, sure. And he gave me the ticket to go to Chicago, recorded a rhythm and blues song called Two Hearts, Two Kisses, Make One Love. One heart's not enough, baby. Two hearts will make you feel crazy. One kiss will make you feel so nice. Two kisses take you to paradise. Two hearts, two kisses make one love.
1: I love it.
2: Well, that, as simple as that is, it was a million-seller hit, my first record.
1: Wow.
2: It had been recorded by a group, an R&B group called The Charms, on the Dutone label. But my record was on the up-and-coming Dot label, and Randy Wood knew how to promote, and my record became a million seller. And that was in March of 55, still in college, there at North Texas. And but when May comes, I have to do another record because, you know, you have to follow it up. So my next record was Fats Domino's Ain't That a Shame. You made me cry when you said goodbye. Ain't That a Shame. And that was a million seller number one record. I mean, these things were just falling on me.
1: Okay, Pat. Now, Pat, I was looking that up. So Fats Domino had done that song originally, right?
2: Yeah, he wrote it. Yeah.
1: And then you did it, and yours was a lot more. Yours was a lot more popular than his.
2: Yeah, because his was in the rhythm and blues market. It was called Race Music. The records, the rhythm and blues records, which we came soon to call rock and roll, weren't being played on pop music stations at all. They were two separate genres of music, but his version was number one rhythm and blues, and it sold about 150,000 records, which was big. When I recorded it, it sold a million and a half, and went to number one pop, and what we were calling rock and roll. I mean, all of this was just happening. I didn't plan it. It just happened to me. And so then.
1: Okay. So when you started selling all these records, Elvis is not on the scene yet?
2: Just about at that moment. In fact, the first record was 1955. That was Two Hearts, Two Kisses in February. Then in May, I had to record Ain't That a Shame. And October of that same year, I had my third record going to becoming a million seller. In fact, for the next 4.5 years, I was never off the pop record charts. Every week had one song going up and another going down on the charts. Nobody else had stayed on the pop charts that long in a stretch. So October of that year, I was doing a sock hop in Cleveland. The nation's number one DJ, Bill Randall, asked me to come in from New York, where Shirley and I had moved, because I was now transferring from North Texas to Columbia University, where I was still going to plan on being a teacher preacher, even though I was having hit records, which I didn't think was going to continue. Well, I couldn't tell.
1: Your income has to be just going up astronomically.
2: Well, not right away, no. Because, you know, it takes a while to get paid for records.
1: Okay.
2: And but they were million sellers. So soon, within a year, year and a half, 2 years, I was making more money than I thought I ever would. I met Elvis when I went to a sock hop in Cleveland to sing my three records that were million sellers at that moment. And this young kid named Elvis Presley had been signed by RCA Victor, but he only had one record, and it was a country music song called Blue Moon of Kentucky, Keep on Shining. Mm-hmm. It was a bluegrass song, and Bill Randall, the head of the DJ who was hosting the sock hop, wanted to see why RCA Victor was excited about this new guy that they had just signed. And so he opened the show. He was my opening act. That night when we met, Elvis went on before me and sang both sides of his hit, and not hit, it became a hit because it was Elvis. Even though it was country, bluegrass country, the way he sang it, when it came out, I think, come to think of it, it was not an instant hit, but they almost recorded immediately Hound Dog. Mm-hmm. And of course, Hound Dog became a very big hit.
1: We're talking to Pat Boone. 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Pastor Jeff Shreve here on American Family Radio. 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Hi. Hi, I'm Pastor Jeff Shreve with Real Truth for Today. 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
5: I'm Kevin Freeman, host of Pirate Money Radio here on AFR each Saturday morning. I've spent decades studying economic warfare, national security, and the forces that can weaken a nation without ever firing a shot. That work led me to write The Four Horsemen of the American Apocalypse and Our Six Trials by Fire. In the book, I examine four forces I believe are challenging America's liberty and sovereignty, along with six major trials involving our national debt: the dollar, programmable money, the wealth gap, demographic decline, and immigration. I also explain why I believe America's decline is not inevitable, and I outline national and personal responses rooted in economic sovereignty, civic responsibility, stewardship, faith, and courage. The Four Horsemen of the American Apocalypse and Our Six Trials by Fire, with a foreword by Dr. Ben Carson, is published by Liberty Hawk Publishing. More information at fourhorsemenbook.com.
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1: Welcome back to Real Truth for Today. Pastor Jeff Shreve here, talking to music and silver screen icon Pat Boone. Pat, you won't remember this, but I met you and Shirley at Mark Burnett's house when we had The Son of God that was being screened.
2: Yeah.
1: And my wife Debbie and I got invited to go to that. And
2: Malibu, right?
1: Yeah, Malibu. We were at their house in Malibu, and I got to meet you. That was the first time I ever got to meet you. And then I met you again when you did the Mulligan movie with Rick Eldridge.
2: Oh, yeah.
1: And I think you were there at the NRB that year, the National Religious Broadcasters
2: Yes.
1: Convention.
2: I got an award that night. Yeah.
1: Yes, you did. You did.
2: An acting award. Yeah, I was very pleased with that.
1: You know, what I took away from meeting you those two times is, here's a guy that is so successful and yet so humble and such a sweet-spirited guy, and not full of his own achievements. And I just thought that really spoke volumes to me. And so I just wanted you to know that.
2: Well, I appreciate that. I say I'm humble because I got a lot to be humble about. I didn't make any of the major decisions that, you know, created my career. Other people did. In fact, it was God. I knew that. Mm-hmm. I knew from the beginning that God was giving me a platform, not a schoolroom where I was going to be a one class teacher, not a pulpit, not where I'd be preaching to some kind of small or large congregation, but a platform where I was reaching teenagers who were unbelievably to me becoming such avid fans by the millions. Mm-hmm. And I wore white buck shoes, the first guy to do it on television, and they became a necessity. Mm-hmm. For the first couple of years, if I wasn't wearing white buck shoes, you know, the teenagers weren't sure it was me. But it all happened so much, so fast. But mm-hmm. then I saw the opportunities, so that while I was in college, I go ahead and finish my college at Columbia University, graduated with honors, magna cum laude, while I had all these hit records. But I was asked to write a book for teenagers of advice. So it was a way to utilize my platform in spiritual ways. And I wrote a book that became a million seller right away. The only two records that were selling as much as my song, my book, Twixt 12 and 20, was, the minister, the Power of Positive Thinking.
7: Oh, yeah, Norman Vincent Peale. Was that Norman?
2: Yeah, his book and Art Linkletter's Kids Say the Darndest Things. Mm-hmm. Those two books were million sellers, but my book, Twixt 12 and 20, was outselling them all in many languages because of my records. Mm-hmm. And so that sort of set the stage, Jeff, for my whole life and career. God's been giving me opportunities all the way. In fact, introducing me to people who could help me in my career that I hadn't known before. And then the songs that kept coming up, Randy Wood suggesting most of them in the beginning. And then other songs coming to me, eventually writing some of my own songs, including the words to the Jewish national anthem, the second national anthem of Israel, Exodus. Mm-hmm. I wrote the words for that instrumental music for that song, that record, for that movie. Bum, bum, bum, bum, you know, this land is mine. I wrote those words. God gave me the words, mm-hmm. the lyrics to the second Jewish national anthem. So I'm just stressing that because I'm not taking credit for much of anything except being able to sing, wanting to sing well, and then knowing that God was giving me the opportunity for me to use. And I tried to do that the rest of my life.
7: Okay, so Pat, when you're very successful as a singer, but then it's crossing over now into movies, the first mm-hmm. movie you did was what?
2: Bernadine. It had been a Broadway show. It was not a musical, but when we made the movie of it, it was about teenagers and the boys' gang after school, and they were in love with this actress, and they. You know, it was just, I don't know, it was a teenage film. Mm-hmm. But Johnny Mercer, a great songwriter, wrote the title song, Oh, Bernadine, Oh, Oh, Oh, Bernadine. And that was a hit. I mean, anything I had recorded, a page out of the songbook maybe, would have been a hit. But Bernadine became a million seller. And then the next came April Love mm-hmm. with Shirley Jones. And again, Academy Award writers writing the songs for me to sing. I didn't make them up. You know, they mm-hmm. created them for me and I sang them. And then that went on and on into other movies, more songs, Journey to the Center of the Earth, big hit movies.
7: Okay, so Pat, how did you keep yourself from falling into the pitfalls of stardom? Drugs, alcohol, immorality, all those things. Mm-hmm. How did that affect your life?
2: Wonderful, wonderful, good question. And the answer is multi-layered. One is the fact I got married at 19. I took on that responsibility to marry and be a good husband to Shirley Foley. Mm-hmm. It didn't take us long till we were expecting our first child. And when I graduated from college, at 23, I was on the cover of TV Guide in my cap and gown, open up in the TV Guide because I'm doing a TV show now that had been given to me, the Pat Boone Chevy Show, which was high in the ratings. And I was on the cover of TV Guide. You open it up and there's me in my cap and gown and my wife Shirley and four little girls. Mm-hmm. We had four babies in slightly less than 4 years. And And again, now I have this responsibility. Yeah, I've got all this great fame, and all the kids wanted to get to me and buying my records and books. But I've got four little girls, and I'm their daddy. And we moved to California, to Beverly Hills, where I am right now, to the house I'm sitting in right now. Mm-hmm. I've been in this house 66 years in this house. And my wife and four daughters, and church, being in church, and then being a song leader and still in church, mm-hmm. all out here, though I was having hit records like Ain't That a Shame and all the movie songs, I was still leading singing in church Sunday mornings, Sunday nights at the Inglewood Church of Christ in Inglewood, California, and was a deacon in the church. And so all of this time while my career is going on, I am making money. I had two Royal Command performances with the Queen, one while I was still in college, and then another one 4 years later, singing for the Queen of England and wow. you know, all these things. But it was balanced against my responsibilities. I was getting opportunities, sure, mm-hmm. but my responsibilities were to my wife, my four daughters, and my God.
7: Mm-hmm. What did your mom and dad and your brothers think of your stardom?
2: they were as amazed about it as I was. I mean, mom and daddy, they were really worried about it when I went to these talent shows. They said, "We don't want you to be a pop singer or, you know, in the entertainment. You know, that's not a Christian way to live your life. It'll take you away." Mm-hmm. Well, when it happened to me, of course, with a wife and daughters and responsibility, and of course, my parents' concern echoing, you know, it was always a matter for me to keep living my life the way I knew the Lord wanted me to live it. I enjoyed being an entertainer. I enjoyed making the records. I enjoyed making the movies. But I was also at prayer meeting on Wednesday nights, mm-hmm. and we had Bible reading here at home. So my family soon relaxed. I mean, my brother and two sisters, my parents, soon relaxed. They could see that I was doing what I told Shirley we were going to do when I moved here. Mm-hmm. We're not going to live like people in Hollywood. We're going to live according to Tennessee standards. Mm-hmm. She said, "What do you mean?" Well, we're going to live like we're going to church Sunday morning, Sunday night, Wednesday night. We have Bible study with our kids, and we're going to live that life that I would have lived had we lived in Tennessee and I was a teacher preacher. Mm-hmm. We're going to live that life here in Beverly Hills, California. And we did. We've had baptisms. I'm looking out here at the pool, which has been a baptismal. We had meetings of all types for the years. We've had over 300 baptisms in my swimming pool. Mm. And we've had Bible study sessions here at home, sometimes with entertainers who didn't go to church, but they would come to our house to hear a Bible teacher talk about things that they needed to know, but they weren't going to go to churches. Mm-hmm. Some of them wound up going to churches, though, afterwards. But so I had to mix my Christian faith with the opportunities and the blessings of being a big entertainer. And my parents and brother, he also became a singer, tried it for a while. But he didn't want to capitalize on my name because he could sing well, too. Mm-hmm. But Randy Wood of Dot Records let him change my brother's name to Nick Todd, which was Dot spelled backwards.
7: Yeah.
2: But the trouble was whenever he had a couple of hit records in other overseas, in other countries, not so much in America, but he was always introduced as Pat Boone's brother, Nick Todd. he got
7: kind of defeated
2: of
7: the purpose. Okay,
2: and he eventually became a teacher.
7: Let me ask you this, Pat. Making the movies like you did, April Love with Shirley Jones, you're with these pretty girls. How does your wife handle you having to have kissing scenes and things like mm-hmm. that? Was that difficult for her?
2: No. See, now this, again, is the result of God's programming all of this. She was the daughter of Red Foley. He made a couple of movies. He didn't do any love scenes that I'm aware of, but she knew that the movie business would require me, the first kiss that I was asked to do was in the movie April Love, which was not in the script of the movie. So we hadn't talked about that yet, about me doing kissing scenes, until Henry Levin, the director of the film, at this end of a song in April Love, says, "Now lean in and kiss Shirley Jones on the Ferris wheel as we come to the end of the song, and you're feeling very romantic toward each other." Mm-hmm. I said, "Henry, that was not in the script." And he said, "No, but you got to kiss the leading lady." And now this sounds so terribly naive, which it was, but I said, "Look, this was not in the script. I haven't talked to my wife Shirley about this, about me kissing other, you know, about the actress. Right. Can we do it later in the film?" And he said, "No, we should do it right here. This is the perfect place." Well, okay. So I came home. I told Shirley the director wanted me to kiss Shirley Jones. She said, "Look, I'm ahead of you. I know you've got a 7-year movie deal now. There's going to be some kissing scenes. You got to promise me one thing." I said, "What?" "You won't enjoy it." I said, "Okay, I promise." I went back to the studio eventually to tell the director I could kiss Shirley Jones. But the story had hit the trade papers, Billboard magazine and Daily Variety and all these movie magazines. Singer refuses to kiss leading lady. They thought for religious reasons. It wasn't. I just wanted to stay married. I promised Shirley I wouldn't enjoy the kissing scenes. And it was hard to, I must say, when she saw me kissing Anne Margaret, which had to be a real movie kiss, and Barbara Eden and Debbie Reynolds and other actresses. But she believed me when I told her that, "Look, it's not all that it seems to be, and not the way I do it anyway. I have to worry about the shadow of my nose over my actress face. And it has to be done certain way. And it's work. It is something you have to do." I mean, I never did any surrender to just outright lasciviousness on camera. Yeah. I mean, my kisses, they didn't set the screen on fire, I guess, but they did the job.
7: Yeah. Did Pat, when you did that first movie, were you nervous about your acting? You had never done that before.
2: I was a little ill at ease because I'd been in some school plays, but that was not much preparation for movies. I did a screen test in just a made up scene, and I just was really trying to be really a young Bing Crosby, try to be myself as if I were young Bing Crosby, relaxed and natural. And they liked the way I did it. And so when I began to do the movies, I was playing somebody else, but I tried to just do it the way I would do it if it was Pat Boone doing it. Mm-hmm. And it came out very naturally. And so, you know, it fit the roles that I was given, to the point where when I was given other roles that were not me, I was confident enough about they were really acting lessons. My first movies were really acting lessons.
7: When you would go with your wife Shirley and your four girls, you guys go out to eat or something like that, are you being bombarded? You're a celebrity at this point. Can you go anywhere without being flocked?
2: For a while, no. It really was a hazard, I'd call it that. It was an inconvenience, of course, something I could take in stride, because I knew that the people were glad to see me, and it was because of the career, and I needed to always be polite and sign what they wanted, menus or whatever it might be, because we were only going to meet in person that one time, and I didn't want it to be negative. So I created to give to people that were already signed with a little gospel message about being friends, and that Jesus wants to be our friend, and why don't you let him make your friend? And I would sign it, "Your friend, Pat Boone." And it was already prepared, and I could just hand them out on planes.
7: Yeah, that's great. Well, we're talking to music and silver screen icon Pat Boone, who has had a great testimony for all these years. You're listening to Real Truth for Today. Pastor Jeff Shreve here. We'll be right back after the break. Don't go away.
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7: Well, welcome back to Real Truth for Today. Pastor Jeff Shreve here talking to Pat Boone. We're talking about his life and how God has used him over all these years to make such an impact and such a great testimony. And Pat, I appreciate the fact that you've been faithful for all these years. And, you know, obviously, as John MacArthur said just about a year before he died, he realized he was getting toward the end of the finish line.
2: I love that man. Yeah.
7: Great, great man of God. And so at 92 years old, you're still going strong. And that's why I read that verse in Psalm 92, to be full of sap and very green, even in old age, to declare that the Lord is upright. He is my rock and there is no unrighteousness in him. So I was curious with you because you had such a rocket start. To stardom. I mean, just a rocket ship. It just took off. But that can't sustain itself. So when that tapered off, as because you're still a young guy, you're still, what, late 20s, early 30s when things...
2: Yeah.
7: How did you handle that?
2: Yeah, I'd say about mid-30s when the Beatles happened.
7: Okay.
2: And the Beatles, they took, at one point, 5 records off the top 10 chart. were Beatles. And so they were eating into Tom Jones and Frank Sinatra's and Vic Damone's and everybody's record royalties because the Beatles were taking over. Mm-hmm. And but fortunately, I had 41 chart records in the 50s. Elvis had 40. But I had a 6-month head start on him. I

0: was the way I kept my family together. And we had hit records, or rather we did had hit albums together. And the girls sang gospel music on their own. Mm-hmm. And I did well with gospel music as well. In fact, some of these Google type things that are written about me, mm-hmm, say that I switched over to gospel music. Well, I did take up gospel music very seriously then, because pop music was going away from me. I could not sing the songs, mm-hmm, that so many of them were singing. And even though I had some hit records even into afterwards, after the 50s, 60s, 70s, occasionally a hit record would pop in the charts. But, you know, you don't maintain your early star heat forever, right, unless right. you're Elvis.
1: Right.
0: And he did, but he paid terrible prices for his fame, too.
1: Okay, so he was a friend of yours.
0: Yeah.
1: Do you think Elvis was a true, did he understand the gospel? Was he truly a follower of Christ?
0: I believe he was. Now, he was being drawn away by the success. I made a statement. I knew him very well. We were two Tennessee boys. And at one point, when his career was white hot, I was with him at the hotel where he was appearing in Las Vegas. And we went back in a closet, the big walk-in closet, said to talk privately. I wish I could go to church like you do. Mm-hmm. But I can't. I said, why not? I go to church. He said, no, but if I go, I'm going to get all these kids all excited. They're going to take away from the... I said, look, don't you think it happens to me at that point still in my career? If I go to a church that's not my home church, yeah, I attract autograph seekers. But I say, wait, kids, wait. Let me worship like you. You're here to worship. Let me worship. I'll sign your bulletin afterwards. And of course, I told Elvis, they'll take them to school and show their friends. Elvis was at your church? Mm-hmm. Pat Boo was at your church? Hey, can we come? Mm-hmm. Let it be an evangelical outreach. And he said, he laughed. He said, I can't do it. I know that I'll be a distraction. I just can't. But do you know Oral Roberts? And I said, I do. I'd like to talk to him sometime. I said, let me give you a clue. Your name is Elvis Presley. You get on the phone to Tulsa, Oklahoma, and call Oral Roberts University, and whoever answers, say, this is Elvis Presley. I'd like to talk to President Roberts. In 15 seconds, he'll be on the phone. And he said, no, I can't do it. He was socially uncomfortable. He always was, to the end, with people he didn't know well. Mm-hmm. He was not comfortable. And he sure was not going to be comfortable calling Oral Roberts. So I did. Oral Roberts flew out, met with him in the afternoon, spent a couple hours, told me later, he said, the boy is starved spiritually. Mm-hmm. He's missing what he experienced when he was a boy in church, and he feels like he can't have that now. His teammate, his other singers on his musicians were leading into New Age things, other kinds of religious but not Christian things. Mm-hmm. And he was being drawn into that. In fact, Charlie Hodge, one of his guitarists for most of his career, told me at the end of Elvis's life, he was considering becoming a minister singer. He would continue to do his shows, but offer invitations at mm-hmm. the end of his shows. But he was at that moment not thoroughly grounded enough in the scripture to be an effective minister. So he would invite people to come to the beginning, to the stage, not to get his sweaty scarf, but to make a commitment to God, however he or she conceived of God, and whatever, not just necessarily Christian. And that was going to be a big mistake. I mm-hmm. really think, personally, and I haven't said this hardly ever, I think God took him early, because what he was about to do with his career was not Christian. It was Christian motivated mm-hmm. because he wanted to serve the Lord, and what he was doing over and over again and having drugs doing it was not satisfying him at all. Mm-hmm. And he was wanting to get back to what he knew as a boy, as I had in church. Mm-hmm. And it was not going to happen. He was too

0: corrupted by what was going on now. And if he had, he would have created an Elvis religion.
1: Yes.
0: Which you could worship God however you wanted to see him or her. That's not the gospel.
1: No.
0: I have a feeling that God took him because Elvis really wanted that relationship with Jesus that he had lost in the furor of his career and all the false things that he was being led into and the drugs. And so I think the Lord took him.
1: Yes.
0: And I believe I'm going to see him in heaven. He had recorded some gospel songs, mm-hmm. and at his home, what do they call it? Graceland.
1: Yeah.
0: He had an album of mine, Pat Boone Reads the Bible. And it was among his other records. I had recorded a whole album reading the Old Testament on one side, the New Testament on the other. And Elvis had my album of reading the Bible. And so that's why he asked me, I wish I could go to church like you do, but he didn't think he could.
1: Yeah. Okay, Pat, I would dare say, you can correct me if I'm wrong, but you probably know more well-known, famous celebrity people, given your longevity of life, maybe than anybody else, or as much as anybody else. Who really stands out to you, people that you've met that you'd say that person really impacted my life that people would know?
0: Mm-hmm. Well, you mean performers or just people?
1: Well, politicians, performers.
0: Ministers.
1: Yes.
0: Ronald Reagan, I knew him very well. I knew him. He and Nancy and our kids went to school together. Mm-hmm. And I was the first one among entertainers to support him when he announced he was going to run for governor of California. I knew him as a Christian, but certainly Franklin Graham, Billy Graham, Johnny Cash. Mm-hmm. These are people that have influenced my life, mm-hmm. and they know, and I got to know them well. And I did an album. A song, really, a group singing thing of Thank You, Billy Graham. And I wish people could know it. See, these things, after they first come out, then they're sort of forgotten. Mm-hmm. But I did a tremendous multi-artist tribute to Billy Graham called Thank You, Billy Graham. And it was a tribute to this man. And even Larry King was on it. And he respected people mm-hmm. of faith. And often said several times, I wish I could have, like he said to Billy Graham, wish I could have a faith like yours, but with this Jewish kid from Brooklyn, it just doesn't compute. Mm-hmm. And I tried to share it with Larry King himself, but I never got through through the haze that he was already subject to. But Larry King and even, Johnny Cash, all these others.
1: Okay, so
0: what
1: people probably don't know about you, Pat, is you live next door to Ozzy Osbourne.
0: Yeah.
1: And I
0: shared with him, too.
1: Yes.
0: He, as far as I know, did not become a Christian,
1: right.
0: But he did believe in God, and he also believed, he made a career out of devilish things. Mm-hmm. He moved in next door, but we got along fine. And I just, in what ways I could, I would just be a friend and wanting to share spiritual things. We didn't have that. We didn't have any deep discussion. Didn't have the opportunity for that. But I liked him, and I liked Sharon. I liked the kids, and we got along great.
1: Yes. Okay, so I talked to you. This was off air when we talked just a few days ago, but you kind of had an open letter conversation to President Trump.
0: Oh, yeah.
1: You know Donald Trump, correct?
0: I do.
1: Okay.
0: Yeah.
1: I loved what you did. It wasn't rude. It was designed to be helpful. And what you said was really true. He's his own worst enemy so much of the time because he just keeps going on and on.
0: Yeah,
1: I think you told him it would be good to be quiet on
0: some. I wanted him to be quiet and quit bragging on himself, yes, which he started when he was starting the running for office. When I first met him, I got to know him. I was at Mar-a-Lago on a fundraising thing. We got to know each other pretty well when he started running for president. He knew I was supporting his candidacy, but he called me. I was on the tennis court at Bel Air, and he said, "I want to thank you. I heard you were talking about me on the television." I said, "Yeah, did you hear the whole interview?" "No, they just told me about it. You said something nice. I want to thank you." I said, "Look, what I was saying was, I wish you would quit calling people names. It makes you sound like a schoolboy on the schoolyard. And if you want to be taken seriously as a presidential candidate, mm-hmm, you need to start sounding like a president. Mm-hmm. Don't call people names. That's not presidential." Well, he laughed. I said, "I'll bet your wife told you that." And he just shrugged it off. He kept on doing it. Well, we were together on conversations after that, not much, because he was obviously leading his crazy life. But I had a time or two when I got to try to ask him to tone down the his bragging about all this and that, and be more human. You don't have to be superhuman, mm-hmm, you know. And so I finally did that message you heard me do.
1: Yes.
0: About that, I wanted him to quit calling people names and to be kind to the women that were interviewing him, and to just in a while just be quiet.
1: Yeah.
0: And it got several million responses, favorable responses. I've just done another one, which you may not have heard or seen.
1: I haven't seen it yet. Yeah.
0: Because again, he was not only now still doing what he'd been doing, but in this latest round of rallies that he's doing, he's letting himself slip into F words and four letter word languages,
1: yeah,
0: in front of families and their kids.
1: Yeah.
0: While he's talking about what he's going to do when he's reelected or whatever.
1: Right.
0: And yes, I'm begging him, please, yeah, because I like him. And I know that in his heart and in his mind, he wants to be the champion of champions, the greatest president ever. And he wants to make America great again. But he's doing a lot of wrong things along the way, and he needs people around him that can calm him down. I don't know if it's going to happen.
1: Right. Yeah, it may not. Well, Pat, we're out of time, but man, this has been such a treat and such a privilege. Thank you so much for your time, and thank you for just the witness you've been for all these years for the Lord. And I hope God gives you many more years of good health and a strong witness, a strong voice. But it's been a privilege of mine. So God bless you, my brother, and thank you for coming
0: on
1: today.
0: Thank you, brother.
1: Well, go out today, shine for Christ, share what great things the Lord has done for you, and God will use you as his witness. God bless you.
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5: For American Family News, I'm Chris Woodward. President Trump continues a midterms campaign blitz across the country. Fox's Jeff Manasso has details.
6: President Trump has crisscrossed the nation in recent weeks campaigning for Republicans ahead of the midterm elections, including Ohio, where he rallied in Youngstown Monday night. The president rallies Republicans in Alaska Tuesday, Montana and Arizona Wednesday, and Georgia on Friday. Vice President J.D. Vance also hitting the campaign trail with a trip to Texas today in support of Republican candidates, including Senate hopeful Ken Paxton and Governor Greg Abbott. The visits also come come as parties work to mobilize voters and build momentum ahead of November's midterm elections with control of Congress at stake.
5: Six Flags has temporarily closed 9 roller coasters across 6 amusement parks. The news comes after one person died and several others injured in an incident involving a coaster at Six Flags Over Georgia near Atlanta. Officials have not confirmed how the person died or what caused the others to be injured. When considering a criminal's federal prison sentence, how much do judges have to pay attention to the commentary of footnotes about the type of crime committed? Fox's Jessica Rosenthal reports that's what the Supreme Court will consider today.
7: To help federal judges interpret federal sentencing guidelines, they are instructed to give deference to the commentary, a sort of footnote, when they make decisions. These commentaries are written by the U.S. Sentencing Commission, a body of 7 members appointed by the president and confirmed by the Senate. Kendall Baird was given an enhanced prison sentence because he was a convicted felon with a firearm and a magazine capacity of 17 rounds. The commentary on his sentencing defined a large capacity magazine as anything that can hold more than 15 rounds. His attorneys are challenging the deference judges give these commentaries, especially since there is an existing divide among the judicial circuits about how much they should matter.
5: Jury selection is set to begin today in the trial that could see the white supremacist who killed 10 people in a 2022 Buffalo supermarket get the death penalty. Peyton Gendron is facing over 24 federal hate crime charges and more than a dozen firearms charges. He is already spending life in prison on state murder charges. In final news, 8 Days of Hope is hard at work in the Florida Panhandle, helping with the recovery after Hurricane Isaias. AFN Steve Jordahl reports that ministry and others will be there for several weeks in the short term, with more work expected in the months ahead.
8: Hurricane Isaias and its 105-mile-an-hour winds made landfall near Destin, Florida, Friday evening about 8:30, leaving at least 4 dead, widespread damage to homes and businesses, and as of Saturday, about 670,000 without power. 8 Days of Hope President Steve Tiber tells today's issues volunteers and equipment were on hand as soon as Saturday.
9: Our mass feeding arm deployed first. Yesterday, 1,800 hot meals were delivered on a moment's notice at a church called the Destiny Worship Center.
8: The mass feeding arm will be there for a week or more.
9: We're going to feed people until the power comes back on. There's still hundreds of thousands of people without power. It could be 5, 7, even 10 days.
8: Next up will be 8 Days Rapid Response Team.
9: Our rapid response team is going to be going down. 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We have shower trailers and laundry trailers for those who maybe the washer and dryer was damaged or they don't have the means to get a hot meal and to get a hot shower and to do laundry.
8: Samaritan's Purse and Send Relief from the Southern Baptist Convention are working the storm as well. Tiber says 8 Days can use just about anyone.
9: Any skill set is needed. 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But can you pull a limb that's been cut down to the curb? Can you make a hot sandwich? Can you help somebody sort through the debris of their house that got damaged?
8: Find more information at 8daysofhope.com. I'm Steve Jordahl.
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11: 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April Tam Smith works alongside her husband, Graham, in New York City's financial district. Together with a group of like-minded partners, they're co-founders of a unique nonprofit restaurant, PS Kitchen, in Times Square, that uses hospitality and business to serve others' needs. April, what a treat to have you on the program today.
12: Thank you so much for having me. Just talking with you bring a big smile on my face. Thank you.
11: Thank you. We're so thrilled. April, let's back up and go to the beginning. I want you to share with us what first inspired you to pursue this really unique approach to radical generosity.
12: Yeah, so I think it was a really God planted idea early on. When we were first married, we spent a little bit of time just being very involved in different social businesses. We actually spent part of our time in Haiti for our honeymoon, and we spent part of volunteering for a traditional nonprofit, helping people get hearing aids and different health services. It was really meaningful. But what really, really impacted me, though, was the idea of social businesses, where you have these sustainable organisms that just continue to generate profits, create jobs. And one thing that I would always hang on to is just this memory, this visual of the people walking inside this industrial park in Haiti. And you just see this dignity and mission that they have.
11: Yes.
12: And that's when it really planted the seed of like, wow, how cool it is to create jobs and how cool it is to like do not only financial giving, but also giving opportunities and dignity and just all these things that really come with meaningful employment. And that was the beginning of PS Kitchen.
11: Oh, I love that. And it really is a beautiful picture of whole life generosity. And I love that it's not just financial. It includes so much more than that. Now, we're going to back up even further to when you and Graham first met. It was at a Bible study. I'd love for you to share a little bit of that story. What drew you guys together?
12: Sure. Gosh, my four-year-old, one day when he hears it, he's going to be so embarrassed. Yes, we met at a Bible study, of course, Redeemer Bible study, as probably a million couples in New York you'll find. And it was just really, really cool about Redeemer and how they really, created so many marriages out of it. But we met at a Bible study. I was leading it. And one of the first things that came up was I started talking nonstop about generous giving and these videos and just quoting so many different things from what I've learned from their jog and the website. And I was like making everybody watch all the videos and and discussing it after us, the leader. And it was really cool that he then later reached out to me and was like, wait, what's this website you kept talking about? Mm. And that was really the start of realizing we had so much in common. He had just come back from living in Uganda for 2 months. I'd already been to Haiti a bunch. I actually was like sharing a room with a single mom from Haiti and her four-year-old because I wanted them to move in with me when they were in between apartments. And we were just kind of living this like kind of parallel lives and working in our respective investment banks, but maybe having something that's slightly less conventional. And that was the start of a lot of really, really good conversations.
11: Well, it's incredible. And obviously the Lord joined the two of you together and you started dating and then you got married and you had to begin to put your finances together. And I'm sure that was an adventure. Well, when we come back, April, we're going to dive into the business. We're going to talk about PS Kitchen and how you went from a personal vision to a thriving business and how you've done this right there in Times Square and just all the details. I know our listeners are so excited just to hear what you have created and how you're serving and loving people through this business. So much more to come, folks, just around the corner. Our guest today, April Tam Smith, and we'll be back with more right after this.

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1: We tend to forget how dependent we are on things utterly outside our control. 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Can you feel that? It's not just a physical thirst, but a thirst of the soul, a longing most people can't even put into words. But Psalm 143 says, "My soul thirsts for you like a parched land." And let me tell you, nothing can quench that thirst except the living water, which Jesus, and only Jesus, can give. 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
7: Work done God's way doesn't just make a living, it makes a difference. We're joined today by April Tam Smith. She works alongside her husband, Graham, in New York City's financial district. And together with a group of like-minded partners, they're co-founders of a really unique nonprofit restaurant. It's right there in Times Square. It's called PS Kitchen, and they use hospitality and business to serve and love people. And April, I want to dig into this business. I'm so excited to unpack it. First, what did you have to learn as you went from this personal vision into a real business there in New York City?
8: Literally everything. We were just nuts. We were kids who were nuts, and I'm really glad that God put us in these crazy, completely over your ski situation, because yes. Now that we're still standing 12 years later, I know that it is absolutely nothing short of an actual miracle. But yes, it was really everything. I've never been in food business. Obviously, I've been in equity derivatives for 21 years. I've never even really been a foodie. But yeah, my passion and the only thing that I kind of knew going into it was I wanted to start a social business, which means that it's a business that it's really not for me, and hopefully as many aspects of it as possible could be creative and innovative, where it's giving back in various ways. So the food that it served, the people that we hire, the finances, just everything in between, we were trying to be as creative as possible of how do we use this business and how do we use the space.
9: Yeah. I'm sure people are wondering what it looks like practically, because nonprofit and restaurant don't normally go together. And obviously you're doing it to serve great creative food, but it's also got to be a great product that people love. So at its core, what is PS Kitchen?
8: Yeah, thank you for asking. So the idea is we wanted to start a beautiful restaurant with innovative, amazing food that hopefully people will want to come no matter what, which is why I named it PS. It's the idea that you might come in and you just see a beautiful space, really delicious food, and way later when you're done with the meal or you hear from a friend, you're seeing at the very bottom of our menu, it says, PS, we employ people who might need a second chance. P.S. We are actually using all plant-based food. P.S. This is what we do with all of our profits. Wow. And it's just meant to be something that is already attracting you and inviting you in, but it's also secretly or not so secretly doing hopefully a lot of good for the world while you're dining there. And that's the idea. We seeded it with some friends with our own money, and other friends come in along the way. And over the years, essentially 100% of the ownership have been donated to 501c3, so that it's really meant to be us just being a vehicle that made this thing happen. And that's why we call ourselves as co-founders and not co-owners.
9: Well, you could have tucked it away in some random location. Instead, April, you put it right there on 48th Street in Times Square. How did you choose that location?
8: Yeah, so it's very intentional. I've been really blessed by amazing work relationships over the years where I felt like I always could be very authentic about my passion and who I am. You know, over the years, I've had coworkers come with me to Haiti, South Africa. I've had coworkers and clients come with me into prison. Various colleagues join me in funding schools together in Congo. We've done several schools. And ultimately, I just keep hearing this desire or interest of like, man, I want to get more involved or I want to give back more, but maybe I don't necessarily have all the time or the resources or mental space. So the idea was starting something that's so easily, conveniently located that even, say, my colleagues wanted to have a meal and actually give back while they're eating and not really taking a lot out of their time or their work. And same thing for Broadway goers. If you're already in the space and you're looking for food, it's a really good way that you are just doing multiple things at once. And that's the idea.
9: Now, hiring is central to your mission. So tell us a little bit about how you find these team members and then how you support them once they join your team.
8: Yeah. So another part of the inspiration of this business is Dr. Mohamed Yunus, who has become a mentor and just an inspiration for PF Kitchen. As you may know, he was awarded the Nobel Peace Prize in 2006 for creating microfinance, but actually his next big innovation was the idea of social businesses. And he always said, when you see a problem, create a business to solve it. And I just love that. Yeah. So that really was another thing that instigated the idea of PS, is I continue to volunteer for various anti-trafficking organizations, or I'm volunteering in prison and I'm sitting with someone and feeling this connection as humans, and all that they're saying, just like the people that I maybe are walking alongside with Haiti, is that I just want a job. I want that dignity and I want to provide for my family. And I feel like that became such a big goal in my head that when I started PF Kitchen, that was almost like, these are the organization I built PS for. You know, it wasn't so much like, now that I built it, let me go find the organizations that I can now hire from. I mean, the demand, it's endless. I wish we had more, you know, seats, and wish we had even more opening, because it's such a big part of the mission. We have since opening hired over 150 individuals from various partner organizations like Bauer Mission, Restore, and Defy, et cetera, et cetera. But we really want to do more. And that is like such a big, big part of the mission.
9: Incredible. I can't help but think with your contagious personality and the joy that just oozes out of you that there's some people listening today where maybe they have a passion or a vision for a mission-driven business. What would you say to them? What would be the first thing that they should do?
8: Ah, so good. I love it. It's funny. When I first brought this up to somebody who helped me start PS from the logistics and actual starting the whole business, he said, please don't do this. but if you insist on losing all your money and do something like this, please let me help you. I think understandably, this has to be something that is really through prayer and knowing that what you're called to. But the cool thing about, I think, starting social businesses is that you really are not alone. Even though we founded it and we had to put a lot of our own savings up front, throughout the journey, I just felt like such an abundance and outpour of support and generosity from everybody.
9: Yes.
8: The fact that we survived COVID when so many restaurants in New York City closed and the government is allowing you to walk out on your lease and just all these things that would make you make the practical decision of closing it. It really was such an outpour of people supporting us, and that's what got us to where we are today. So
9: that's
8: don't
9: incredible.
8: Feel like you have to do this alone.
9: Absolutely. Unfortunately, we're out of time, April. Thanks so much for sharing your story.
8: Thank you.
9: Folks, next time you're in Times Square, check out PS Kitchen. Back with your calls after this, 800-525-7000. 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
9: Thanks for joining us today on Faith and Finance here at American Family Radio. I'm Rob West. Well, we're looking forward to taking your calls and questions today at 800-525-7000. That's 800-525-7000. The team is standing by. The lines are open, and we will dive into those questions here in just a moment. So as you're thinking through what's going on in your financial life, perhaps you're thinking about that debt you're trying to pay off, or perhaps it's, when do I take Social Security? When is the right time for me? Or what might this next season look like? Perhaps you're wanting to give more and you're just wondering, can I afford to do that? And is that wise? How do I give more effectively? Whatever you're wrestling with today, we'd love to help you think through it in light of biblical wisdom. Again, that number to call with lines open, and we'll dive into these questions here in just a moment, 800-525-7000. Again, that's 800-525-7000. In the news today, Americans are stretching out their car loans to make vehicles more affordable, but monthly payments continue to climb. According to a new report from Edmunds, a record 25.5% of financed new car purchases in the third quarter involved loans lasting 7 years or longer. Meanwhile, the average monthly payment reached a record $787. This is the average. And more than one in five buyers now pays at least $1,000 a month. The average amount financed also climbed to nearly $44,700, with buyers paying an average of almost $10,000 in interest over the life of their loans. Longer loan terms may reduce monthly payments, but they also increase borrowing costs and the risk of owing more than the vehicle is worth, otherwise known as being upside down. In fact, nearly 30% of vehicles traded toward a new car purchase in the second quarter had negative equity. Now, don't let an affordable monthly payment convince you to buy more car than you can actually afford. Consider a reliable used vehicle, choose a less expensive model, or save for a larger down payment. The goal isn't just to afford the payment, it's to afford the car. So be on your guard there. This is, of course, one of the three big budget busters that we need to be careful to watch. The easiest of the three to dial back if your spending is out of line is, of course, food, where you can make some changes on the fly. Transportation, a little more difficult because we've got to sell a vehicle. We've got to replace it with something that is reliable and yet more affordable. That can be challenging to do. And then housing, of course, is the third, a lot more difficult to unwind if you buy too much house. But just be on your guard with those three budget busters: housing, transportation, and food. You know, keep in mind, as we're navigating through higher prices, especially with gas prices up and just the inflation that is cumulative that we've experienced the last several years, we've just got to be careful to live within our means, because as we think about those wise money management principles that we see in God's word, it really begins with spending less than you earn. Every financial success starts with living within your means, because ultimately that is what allows you to have margin to be able to fund those goals beyond this month. Anything you're going to do beyond your current monthly spending is going to require you to have some margin that you can either put aside or redirect into other purposes. That all stems from spending less than you earn. Sounds simple, obviously more difficult to do. I get that. But you're not going to be able to do it without a plan. You've got to have a budget. You've got to be able to give every dollar a job so that it is aligned with your values. Because remember, money is a mirror. It ultimately reflects what's most important to us, our values and our priorities. The question is, does my spending tell the story I desire for my life in light of my values and priorities, in light of what is in fact most important to me? Am I happy with that story? Or is now a time for me to step back and invite God into my financial life and evaluate my spending and say, wait a minute, there are things that I care about. either savings goals that I have and the ability to just enjoy meaningful experiences with my family, the ability to increase my giving. Maybe it's a business like April Tam Smith was just talking about that you want to start down the road. Well, all of that is going to come by you having an intentional approach to your finances and your spending such that we can direct money into perhaps savings that will ultimately be able to translate into those things that are most important to you. But it begins with spending less than we earn. Second, avoid the use of debt. Now, debt is not a sin, but it does rob God of the opportunity to provide. We are pre-committing future earning potential through our borrowing. We're also, in some cases, borrowing for things that are not productive in the sense that they're depreciating assets that we're borrowing for. When possible, we only want to borrow for appreciating assets. So think borrowing for a business, borrowing for a home that's going to appreciate over time, not borrowing for lifestyle spending. So be on your guard there. Spend less than you earn. Avoid the use of debt. The third is this idea of margin or liquidity, which again is very important for your savings goals, your longer term goals beyond the here and now. It's also important for marital communication. You know, the data says that really the three keys to having a healthy relationship around money and marriage to drive toward unity and a shared vision as a couple for money and marriage is first, understanding, knowing how each of you are wired, what you're bringing to the table, how your parents modeled money management and what impact that's had on you. All of those things come together, including your temperament, to really shape how you handle and view money today. Well, as two individuals created uniquely by Creator God, you come to the table with differences. And until we understand that and understand what's underneath the decision-making now, how tightly or loosely you hold money, what you value, what your priorities are, how you think about saving and spending and giving, you're not going to be able to get on the same page unless you really talk through that. That comes from understanding. That's one. Communication is second, but this idea of margin is key to having a healthy relationship with money in marriage. Next, you got to set long-term goals because the longer term your perspective, the better your decisions today. And then finally, we give generously because giving breaks the grip of money in our lives and allows us to participate in God's redemptive purposes. All right, after the break, we're going to take your calls, 800-525-7000.
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9: Thanks for joining us today on Faith and Finance here on American Family Radio. We've got some lines open today. We're taking your calls and questions at 800-525-7000. Maybe you've got some debt that you've just been wondering, how do I get rid of it? Perhaps it's old student loan debt. Maybe it's credit card debt. Because of just the increase in expenses, you've been living beyond your means. You've been trying to dial it back. It's just been a struggle. Or maybe you've corrected the problem that got the debt in the first place. Now you're just wondering how to pay it off. Or maybe for you, it's investing for the future, trying to get that credit score up, or preparing the next generation, thinking through how we pass wisdom before wealth to the next steward. Whatever your question is today, you can call right now, 800-525-7000. That's 800-525-7000. We'll dive into those questions here in just a moment. Our new field guide number 2 is due out in the next few days. How do I prepare the next steward? A guide to passing on faith, virtues, relationships, and money, and in that order. One of the exercises we have in the new field guide is this process of identifying your next steward. You know, the next steward will look very different depending on your context. It could be your children, but it also could be organizations or ministries you care deeply about. You know, many of our listeners have made American Family Association their beneficiary of their accounts. Others will treat a charity that you love like a child. So maybe you have 3 children, 3 heirs, you add the ministry as another child, and then leave 25% to each of them. It can look totally different depending on each person's situation. For others, it could be nieces or nephews or stepchildren or causes. But whoever it is, the selection is really personal. It's a process of understanding the best way to not only make that decision, who is the next steward I'm going to entrust what God has entrusted to me, but then thinking through what is the best way to set them up on a thoughtful journey. And, you know, we find that helping people really list out who those potential next stewards are, the people and the organizations, and then deciding who do I know best, who do I know least, inviting God into that process through prayer, asking the Lord about the next steward he intends for your wealth, and thinking through not only who they are, but how do you want to invest in them today? How do you want to communicate your plans in a way that will grow the relationships and bless those around them? What actions do you want to start to take as you prepare them now? And then really, who is the wise counsel that you want to bring alongside you? You know, perhaps God has placed the names of people or organizations on your heart, and you need to learn some more about them before deciding. It could be extended family members or an organization you care about, but you aren't close to. And that's the discernment process where you can take some time to get to know them better. And we provide in the field guide some discovery questions so you could get to know an organization better, or discovery questions to consider individuals that might be your next steward if that's not obvious. But then ultimately, it really comes down to, as you work through each of these issues, making that decision. And then Ron Blue has shared some questions that he proposed in his book, Splitting Heirs, where once you've landed on an individual, you might ask, what's the worst thing that could happen in this transfer? And how likely is it to occur? You know, with a wayward child, you may say this transfer of assets, financial wealth, could propel them away from the Lord. Or in other cases, your ability to provide lavish generosity to an heir may in fact be the thing that causes them to be even more open to the gospel. What's the best thing that could happen? And how likely is that? Now, we, of course, can't predict the future of our inheritors and how they will manage it, but we can ask these questions to guide our financial decisions. But ultimately, we need to make that call. It can change over time, but part of our desire is to really help you have a thoughtful and intentional process to not only select that next steward, but to really prepare them and to pass on faith and virtues and relationships and money in that order. The new field guide will be out very soon. We're really excited about putting this in your hands because this is such an important part of our stewardship, selecting and preparing the next steward. All right, let's dive into some questions today. We've got lines open, 800-525-7000. You can call right now. Let's begin with Jamie in Oklahoma. Go right ahead.
2: Yes. Hi, my husband is retiring from Federal Service, Department of the Interior, National Park Service, and I just kind of need to know some highlighted questions to ask. You know,
9: okay.
2: So that it's kind of like not misunderstood or, you know,
9: yes.
2: The most benefit to us.
9: Sure. And are you talking about questions to his employer about what's going to be available, or are you talking about the conversation that you and he need to have about what this next season might look like?
2: Oh, to the employer. Like, for example, what happens to the life insurance?
9: Okay.
2: What happens to the health insurance? What happens to the accrued sick leave? Accrued,
9: yes.
2: You know, leave. And so I kind of Googled it, but, you know, you can't really trust, you
9: yeah.
2: know,
9: Google. Oh, it's a great question. I love that you're preparing in this way. I'm sorry, I didn't mean to cut you off. Go ahead.
2: Oh, no, that's fine. Those are kind of like the main thoughts I was thinking.
9: Yeah.
2: Because
9: yes.
2: Social Security, we talked with them, and we understood that Medicare is the only thing. I mean, we have to get it no matter if we were to have a plan. Mm-hmm. You know, health plan through somebody else, private, you know, and so that's how we understood it. Anyway, I don't think that's right, but so that's
9: yes.
2: one. And then the other question was dealing with Social Security.
9: Sure. Yeah, let me give you a few really key questions to ask HR that relate to his specific situation. I think the first one, Jamie, would be around the pension. And so you would want to ask, what will my monthly, either if he's in the FERS program or the CSRS, either one, what will that monthly pension be? When will the payments begin and how long before I receive my full pension instead of the interim payout payments? Second would be around health insurance, the FEHB. Can I keep my federal health insurance into retirement? And you might want to ask, do I meet the 5-year enrollment requirement? And then ultimately, what will my premiums be? Medicare, you would want to know, how do Medicare Parts A and B coordinate with my federal health insurance? And should I enroll in Part B now? Because you want to avoid those penalties by not enrolling as soon as your coverage is no longer in place. And then with life insurance, I totally agree. You're going to want to ask if you can keep the federal life insurance after retirement, but you are going to want to know what it'll cost because you may not need it any longer. You know, with him not working, depending on how the pension is handled, if he passes away before you, you're going to want to know, you know, whether or not that life insurance is necessary. And if it is, because there's still a risk there, if he were to predecease you, which, you know, on average, we will as men, you're going to want to know what that will cost you and how it will affect your budget. And then I agree on the sick leave, you're going to want to ask, will my accumulated sick leave increase my pension calculation? Generally, that's the way it works. Hang on the line. I want to see if you have any further questions. We'll be right back. Stay with us.
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1: 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I'm Rob West. Before the break, we were talking to Jamie. Her husband is preparing to retire from federal service, and she's just wondering about the questions she needs to be asking as they prepare for this next chapter. And we talked about everything from her pension to health insurance to Medicare to life insurance, even how unused sick leave will affect his pension, because generally, it increases the pension as creditable service for the pension calculation when it's not paid out in cash. But Jamie, I know you had a question about Social Security and the retroactive benefits. So if he takes Social Security at full retirement age, he'll get his full benefit based on what he was due from his high 35. If he takes retroactive benefits, which the Social Security Administration will allow up to 6 months of retroactive benefits, that could cause that benefit to decline into the future, because, you know, keep in mind, you get 8% per year on an increase for every year you wait. And so you could have about a 4% reduction in that check if you essentially claw back 6 months, which would kind of take the that, you know, increase that they were adding and remove half of it for the last year, because he's essentially backing up the start date versus waiting and starting now or whenever that point comes and getting the full amount. Does that make sense?
2: Yeah, because, see, I was wondering when she said that, I thought, wait, you know, I didn't ask her at the time, I should have, but where does that money come from, you know? So, you know, to pay the retroactive if he chooses to go that route.
1: Well, it would just come from the Social Security Trust Fund, just like, you know, a combination of that plus the current FICA taxes that are being paid into Social Security is what they use to pay benefits, whether that's current benefits or retroactive, which is available on a one-time basis up to 6 months.
2: And essentially from him, since they might decrease the increase. Future increase or something like that, you were saying?
1: Exactly. So, yeah, the longer you wait, the more you'll get up to age 70, and that's a permanent increase, you know, up to full retirement age, which for most people is 67, you'll get the full benefit that he was entitled to based on his high 35 years of earnings without any reduction. If you take it prior to full retirement age, you get a reduction from that benefit. And then if you wait beyond full retirement age, for every month you wait beyond full retirement age, you'll get 1/12 of 8% per year as a permanent increase up to age 70. So you could get about 24% more per month if he waited until age 70 to take it. Obviously, you'd give up receiving anything from 67 to 70. And so he'd have to live another, on average, 12 years to be paid back for everything he didn't receive. And then he'd get that 24% higher check plus cost of living adjustments on that amount for the rest of his life. And then you would enjoy that as a survivor's benefit if he predeceases you.
2: Okay. Even if I started mine at 62...
1: Yes. So you each can claim on your own work record. So if you took yours at 62, you would get a permanent decrease of your benefit because you took it early. But then if he passed away, you could move to his survivor's benefit, and they would essentially credit you the difference between your benefit and his as you take that survivor's benefit.
2: Okay. All right. Well, I really appreciate it. And so whether or not he chooses to take the retroactive or not, it's kind of like, okay, depending on our situation.
1: Yeah, absolutely. So I think the key is, you know, you would want to try to

0: If possible, if you don't need the money, I would probably want to get that monthly checkup as high as possible, not take the retroactive benefit. And then, you know, obviously, none of us know when the Lord is going to call us home, but you getting a check that's 4% higher for the rest of your life, you know, over time is going to pay, you know, is going to perform much better for you and give you the ability to have more into the future, including the cost of living adjustments on top of that. Now, keep in mind, let me just say one other thing, is that you taking your Social Security early is going to reduce the survivor benefit, you know, down the road. So you just need to be, you know, aware of, you know, who's the higher earner, and then, you know, ultimately what survivor benefit you're going to have based on whether either of you took it early. So I think it's important to sit down with Social Security at some point and just kind of run these scenarios, and you can schedule an in-person visit to be able to look at each of your records, and they can give you all the actual numbers so you can make plans for now and in the future. Jamie, we appreciate your call today. Lord bless you. Thanks for being on the program. Let's go to Ohio. Alan, how can we help?
1: Yes. Yes. Good morning, Ron. How are you?
0: I'm doing well, sir. Thank you for calling.
1: Good. I'm calling with the question. My wife, our oldest daughter, still lives at home, and it's my wife and myself. Our oldest son passed away in December of last year, and our youngest son got married last October, and he and his wife are currently renting. And we were talking and looking at the option of a multi-generational home, renting right now. But looking at my son and his wife moving in with us, and we're looking at a space of 6 months for us to get everything together and to be able to transfer into a larger multifamily home. I want to get your insight, any wisdom or directives that you can give us concerning this prospect.
0: Yeah, thanks, Alan. It's a great question, and more people are considering this option. Did I hear you say this larger multi-gen house, you all would be moving in together, but it would be a rental, is that right? Or would you be buying something together?
1: Right now, it will be a rental. Hopefully, we may be able to find something that would rent with the option to own.
0: Okay, yeah. Great. So, you know, I think the keys here in terms of, you know, what you would be considering, you know, the benefit is you've obviously got the shared expenses. So in this case, splitting the rent, the utilities, other costs can save everyone money. It allows for family support. So living together provides obviously the companionship and just the ability to do life together as a family. It can help younger family members. So like your newly married child could save money toward buying their own home at some point down the road, and also gives you some flexibility without a long-term commitment through the rental. Obviously, the downside would be the loss of privacy, just making sure you understand and have really clear expectations around who's going to pay what and what happens if someone can't contribute. You know, what about marriage boundaries, especially for the newly married couple and them having some space to establish their own household. The rental commitment, so a larger home, you know, could become unaffordable if one family member moves out. So we just need to think about kind of those off ramps and having real clear expectations, because, you know, if they decided they wanted to go out and get their own place, then all of a sudden you'd be left with a home that was beyond your needs and could even be difficult for you all to sustain financially. So I think the questions you need to answer, you know, are really about first affordability. Can you afford the entire rent if they were to move out? The timeline, you know, is this a one-year arrangement or is it a long-term plan? You know, I would suggest maybe you start with a 12-month lease and give you all a chance just to kind of work through this and make sure it's a good fit for everybody before making a longer term commitment. Privacy, does the house provide separate living spaces and even, you know, entrances, things like that? So you all have the ability to kind of do your own thing, even though you're, you know, have this benefit of being in a shared environment with the shared expenses. And then just real clarity around, you know, what the expenses will be and who's going to take care of them. So how will the rent, the utilities, the groceries, and the maintenance be divided among you? Let's just get that in writing and, you know, be really clear about that so we don't have unmet expectations that leads to relational strain. And then the exit strategy, what happens if it doesn't work out? Who signs the lease? And then family relationships, I would say, you know, is everyone genuinely comfortable with the arrangement, including your son's new spouse? Just make sure there's real open and honest dialogue there. But, you know, it can be a great temporary solution. It could even be a longer term solution, but I would want that trial period first to ensure that it is something that's going to be a good fit for everyone involved. Does that make sense?
1: Yes, sir. Okay. It certainly does. Certainly does. Thank you.
0: Excellent, Alan. Absolutely. You sound like a wonderful dad. And if I can help further along the way, don't hesitate to reach out. Lord bless you, sir. Monty in Texas, I apologize we didn't get to your call today. We'd love to get you on the program. Let's see if we can perhaps get you scheduled to be on with us tomorrow. We appreciate your call today. That's going to do it for us. Big thanks to my team today, Patty, Devin, Michael, Taylor, and everybody here at FaithFi that makes this possible. 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Lord bless you. Come back and join us tomorrow. We'll see you then. Bye-bye.

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4: For American Family News, I'm Chris Woodward. President Donald Trump will be in Alaska today to campaign for Republicans in the midterm election. Fox's Alex Hogan has more.
5: In Alaska, Democrat Mary Peltola is challenging Republican Dan Sullivan. After Alaska, Trump will also travel to Arizona and Montana this week, all states that he won in 2024. He's visited Texas twice in the last couple weeks, and that is where more Republican heavyweights are headed. Vice President J.D. Vance and House Speaker Mike Johnson are hitting the trail in the Lone Star State, and that is where Republican Ken Paxton and Democrat James Tallarico are locked in a heated contest.
4: More election news can be found on our website, afn.net. New York and Los Angeles hold on to the top two spots on the most rodent-infested cities in the U.S. Fox's Gary Baumgarten takes a closer look at the list.
6: A dubious honor indeed for the largest cities on each coast. The annual Terminix survey finds Philadelphia moving up one spot to number three, and also includes the returning cities of Houston, Chicago, Washington, Boston, and Dallas. But one Midwest city makes the top 10 list for the first time. That's Detroit, moving up one spot from number 11 last year.
4: A bizarre situation on an airplane has actress Selma Blair in legal trouble. Here's Fox's Todd Pirow.
7: Blair, who hurt herself on the flight, reportedly tried to open the plane door midair. She allegedly punched one flight attendant and bit another. Here's the air traffic control audio of the incident.
8: One flight attendant and one passenger that sustained some minor injuries, a bloody nose as well as some bite marks as well. The disruptive passenger also bashed her head.
7: Selma Blair was restrained on the aircraft and taken into custody after the plane landed at JFK. The airline saying in a statement, quote, Delta has zero tolerance for unruly or unlawful behavior as the safety of our customers and crew always comes first. But listen to this. While being transported from the airport to an ambulance, officials say Selma Blair repeatedly kicked a Port Authority police officer in the face, neck, and chest. And while at the hospital, Blair allegedly kicked a nurse in her chest. The actress is being charged with two state counts of second-degree assault for the alleged attack on the officer and the nurse. She pleaded not guilty in a Queens courtroom and is now facing 2 to 7 years behind bars if convicted. Selma Blair was released on bail and is expected to be back in court in January. Her attorney telling the judge, quote, this was not an intentional assault. Ms. Blair missed several doses of a powerful medication that controls severe neurological symptoms. These factors, coupled with the altitude, resulted in a state of severe confusion and disorientation. The FBI is investigating the incident aboard the plane after issuing Blair a summons formally charging her with assault.
4: Singer Harry Styles paid tribute this week to Oscar Belgal, the Dominican man shot by ICE agents. Styles told a crowd at Madison Square Garden that people who don't look like us or come from where we are from should be treated with respect and love and dignity. But ICE justified the shooting by stating that agents believed they were in danger after Belgal, who had a rap sheet, accelerated his vehicle toward them while evading arrest. British Prime Minister Andy Burnham continues to blame Iran for a foiled terror attack at a UK airbase. This is Burnham speaking yesterday to members of Parliament.
9: We will not tolerate these threats on our soil. We will crack down on Iran's use of criminal networks using our full range of powers to target them and their funding streams. And we will bring further sanctions to restrict the capacity of Iran and the IRGC to do us harm.
4: The United States government and other countries also believe Iran was involved. Iran denies the accusations. In final news, the Pope is set to undergo surgery today to remove what's being described as a lung nodule, a procedure that will determine if the lesion is malignant. If the nodule is cancerous, officials say the prognosis is excellent due to early removal. Find more news on AFN.net.
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11: 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Here's your host, Ed Vitagliano.
12: And good morning, everybody. Ed Vitagliano sitting in for Tim Wildman this week. I am joined in studio by Tony Vitagliano. Good morning. Good morning, Tony.
13: Good morning.
12: Wesley is also out, so we're emptying the bench today. Yeah. And speaking of emptying the bench, Dr. Ray Pritchard is with us. Good morning, Ray.
14: I've been riding the pine here on the bench, and now I get to get in the game.
12: Yeah, where you been? Where you been?
14: The last couple of weeks, been here in Florida. My traveling for the year, thankfully, is mostly done. I'm gone next week to Chicago, and then going to be in Tupelo in December, but that's about it for until the end of the year.
12: Well, good for you. Good for you. Now, Florida got hit pretty hard by the hurricane. Did you guys get hit, or was it east of you?
14: You know, that was mostly up in the panhandle,
12: okay.
14: Pensacola, Destin, that region there. We're on the west side a little bit north of Tampa. So we got, last week, in 3 days, we got 8 inches of rain, which is a lot.
12: Wow.
14: Got a little bit of wind, but nothing destructive.
12: Okay. So, all right. Yeah. Well, anyway, welcome back. And this is the first time I've been on with you since you started your travels for the summer, preaching and teaching. Is this the first time you've been back on Today's Issues?
14: Starting about 3 weeks ago, I've been on most of the time because we don't have a home in Kansas City anymore. Yeah. We are full-time here in Florida. So, and like I said, for about 6 months, life was crazy. We were gone more than we were anywhere, whether Kansas City or here. And I tell you, I was talking to Marlene last night, and I told her, I was more exhausted when we finished the summer. I was more exhausted than I thought I was, and it took about 3 weeks just to start to feel normal again.
12: Yeah.
14: There's a difference between being 35 and 74. Let me tell you, a big difference, and I'm feeling it.
12: Well, hey, listen, glad you're back with us, but you do plenty of good for the kingdom and serving the Lord as you go and preach and teach God's word. It does take a toll, but God will reward you for that. We're just glad you're with us, Ray.
13: Yeah.
14: Thank you. Good to be here.
12: Chris Woodward.
15: Yes.
12: What have you been doing?
15: Man,
12: what have you been doing with your time while Ray's been out preaching and teaching?
15: Well, the last couple of days I've been filling in for Rusty Pugh. Rusty is out enjoying some paid time off, and I have been doing the morning shift.
12: All right.
15: Steve is on tap for that tomorrow, so we sometimes break up that week-long shift. I tell you, every time Rusty is away, we appreciate him even more because that is a grind. To get up at 2:30, 3 o'clock in the morning, and get over here, and
12: he's been doing that stuff for together. 30 years.
15: Or yes, something.
12: Well, since 1996, maybe.
15: Oh yeah, yeah, and you know he sleeps like 4 hours a night.
12: I guess that is 30 years.
15: I was in the bed at like 8 o'clock last night.
14: So what time did you get to the studio this morning?
15: I normally I got here a little earlier today because I was trying to finish up some stories, but I normally make it a point to be here by 4 because our first newscast is at 5.
14: So what's happening at AFR at 4 in the morning?
15: Nothing. Absolutely nothing. Yeah. Matter of fact, let me tell you real quick. The first time that I ever did this was like years ago in 2011, something like that. And this would have been in the old layout of this building that we're currently in that was remodeled. And I walked in, and, you know, it's creepy when you're the only person in the building.
12: Yeah. Yeah.
15: And
12: yeah.
15: I heard somebody talking, and I stop. And I'm like, it's, you know, oh, it's like,
12: First day in, I'm going to have to.
15: Who's in this building? Who's in the, so I'm walking around and I'm trying to figure out who it is. I hear a man's voice, right? And then I realize that it was a studio where somebody had the volume like jacked up and we had programming going, and it was a replay of some show, and you know, I felt relieved. Well, but I was gonna take one for AFA if I had to.
13: Well, we appreciate you guys getting up. I mean, and folks, the people at AFN are, that's what they're doing. They're getting up, getting the stories ready for you to bring the news to you. Biblical perspective. So we appreciate your sacrifice.
12: Thank you. Absolutely. Because when folks wake up and drinking their coffee and maybe flip on AFR and they're hearing stories, that's because you guys have gotten, not all guys, we do have...
13: that's why I said people.
12: Yeah,
13: I
12: had people. That's what I meant. So, and we don't make our ladies get up that early, though, do we?
15: No.
12: Yeah.
15: No.
12: It's just that the guys have to, they got to suck it up.
15: You know,
12: that's how God made guys.
15: I am blessed to have a wife and two daughters, and I'm like tiptoeing around the house at 3 o'clock in the morning, like, you know, trying to, I try to even like have my clothes ready, and I try to make as least amount of sound as possible, although I sometimes find out when I return home that I was noisy.
12: All right, so that's why when sometimes we introduce Chris Woodward, you go, hello!
15: Yeah.
12: Because you've been quiet for so long.
15: I'm trying to taper it down a little bit today because I have had an extra pot of coffee for this morning shift.
12: All right, so you've been up early. Let's see what you came up with. What's your first story?
15: All right, President Trump is continuing his nationwide tour to try to get out the vote in various states. The president is going to be in Alaska today, Wasilla, Alaska, as a matter of fact, to boost the reelection campaign of a couple of Republicans, Representative Nick Begich, alongside U.S. Senator Dan Sullivan. Trump, of course, was in Ohio yesterday. He's going to be in Arizona and Montana later this week, and I think even Georgia. And much like he has said in various stops thus far, President Trump is telling voters, I'm not on the ballot, but my agenda is, so pretend as if I am on the ballot and vote for me in a way by showing up to support these individuals. Here's but a portion of his speech yesterday in Ohio. Clip 3.
16: In a way, I am on the ballot because they will try and destroy everything we've done and the country has never done. I had to take a little bit of a veer toward the Islamic Republic of Iran because we could not let them have a nuclear weapon. I'm sorry.
15: A little bit of a veer.
12: Yeah. Well, Tony, and then Ray, we'll get to you. This is going to be the argument that the voters will probably settle. I think the president's right. President Trump, because of the force of his personality and his ideas, is always on the ballot, at least until he's gone from the White House. So this will be what voters are going to decide between argument. Was going to war in Iran worth the economic trouble that I think most voters will lay at the feet of the White House and perhaps the Republican Party in the midterms? What's your take? How do you think most voters are going to come down on that?
13: Yeah,
12: that's a hard question to ask. You obviously don't have a crystal ball, but what's your sense?
13: Yeah, I mean, I think it is telling that he is going out and stumping on the campaign trail for a lot of these close races. So the race in Alaska is close, you know, 1 to 3 points, you know, that's if you believe the current polling. But based on the, you know, just the general feel of the public right now across the entire country, not just in states that have races coming up, there's a lot of, I would say, dissatisfaction with the direction that the economy is going in. Cost of living is a phrase you will hear come up in every race. Mm-hmm. I've seen ads in Mississippi, political ads, political campaigns. I'm sure it's the same ones in Alaska, wherever they have upcoming races. Cost of living is the name of the game. And it's telling to me that Trump is going out and, you know, presenting himself as I'm who you're voting for, you know, because he's trying to help Republicans maybe make up some lost ground that they're experiencing. The problem with that to me is I don't know. And again, this is all anecdotal, I guess. This is just my general opinion and feeling, so to speak. I'm not sure if it's maybe a little, to a degree, counterproductive for Trump to be out there, because I think more and more people are, you know, laying some of the blame of gas prices, elevated inflation. They are starting to lay that at the feet of the White House, because this was all done. The Iran war was gone. There was no congressional approval, right? It was all done at the behest of the executive powers. So I'm not sure if it's not, you know, counterproductive to a degree, but we'll see. You know, I mean, Trump has done a lot of good things, and it is he's presenting a compelling case that, you know, things would be worse under a Democrat Congress, but that's we'll find out 3 weeks, right?
12: Ray, it is. I think President Trump still has a lot of drawing power. It is unfair, and I think it is typically unfair at the midterm point, which is these are the midterm elections, for the party in power to automatically get all the blame, because usually people are not satisfied. That's just kind of a typical reaction for the American voter. Things aren't as good as they could be. And whoever was in power, usually at the presidential election, the person who is in the White House becomes the standard bearer for the party. And if things aren't going well by the midterms, that president is blamed. Same thing happened, I mean, to Ronald Reagan, the great communicator. So and President Clinton. Had some couple of rough midterm elections, which led to the contract with America that was, I think, in 1994. So it is sometimes unfair to come to the midterms and the president gets blamed, but it is typically the way American politics works.
14: Well, remember, midterm elections tend to be base elections. Whose base is going to come out? And the Mr. Trump's base is extremely loyal to him. But, Tony, it's exactly like you said. We go to the gas pump, and it was here in Florida, it was down 375, going down toward 350. It's now a back up at $4. I saw that yesterday, and then in some places a little bit over $4. That really does matter. You take your family out to McDonald's, and, well, you better bring your gold bar with you to pay for it. I mean, things have really changed that way. So who was it who said it's the economy, stupid, okay?
12: Yeah, that was during – Carville? That was in 92. That was Clinton v. The first Bush.
14: Was that George James Carville H.W. who
12: I think it might have been. I think might it was have been James Carville.
15: Yeah, it was.
12: It's the economy, stupid.
14: All the elections since then have proven the truth of that. Mm-hmm. So from my perspective, I mean, look at the Senate race in Texas. It's closer than it should be. The one in Kansas, closer than it should be. I mean, Tony, as you said, it's 1 to 3 points all over the country. Mm-hmm. And I agree with what President Trump is doing. I don't think he's too worried about the middle. I don't even know how many people are left to be in the middle. He's making a direct appeal to his own base, because if his base gets out and votes, then the Republicans are probably going to hold both houses. And I think we got to hold the Senate, because you got Justice Alito on the Supreme Court who talked a little bit last week about, you know, he's not going to retire during this term, but nobody knows what's going to happen next year. So we've got to keep the Senate in the hands of the Republicans. That's my perspective, if for nothing else, because there are a lot of judges that are going to need to be replaced. And what happens in the judiciary is going to impact America a whole lot longer, many years after President Trump is out of office.
12: Yeah. And by the way, folks, at the bottom of the hour, Dr. Alex McFarland will be on, and we will be discussing kind of some of what Ray Pritchard was just mentioning, and that is the role of Christians and especially pastors in getting people involved in the political process, because traditionally, you know, a sizable chunk of the Christian populace in this country does not vote. And mm-hmm. so getting those kinds of folks out to the polls, assuming they would vote along the lines of biblical values, might very well be something that could carry the day mm-hmm. here and would probably escape some of the polling results, because I'm guessing a lot of those folks don't get questioned when polls are being conducted. So anyway, we will have Alex McFarland on at the bottom of the hour to talk a little bit about that, and who knows where we might go with Alex.
15: Yeah. We were talking about judicial issues there. At the recent Pray Vote Stand Summit, which AFA Action sponsors with FRC and FRC Action.
12: Family Research Council.
15: Yes, thank you. Philip Draghi of AFA Action's Center for Judicial Renewal gave a speech there, and I monitored that. We did some stories on it for AFN. But Draghi talked about how important it is that the Senate stays where it is mm-hmm. in terms of this current majority control, because according to Philip, he predicted that we're going to have 4 Supreme Court vacancies in the next 6 years.
13: Mm-hmm.
15: So this election would determine who's going to get who's going to be in the position to appoint those people.
12: Yeah, very, very important stretch. Yeah. If you're going to have 4 vacancies.
13: And, you know, the tough thing for Republicans is, though, is, again, the cost of living is, that's always what's at the forefront of everybody's mind. So those are very important issues. And you know, the Democrats are, they're doing kind of a decent job of hiding the radical social policies, right? You know, they're not out there stumping for surgeries for, you know, minors and stuff like that.
12: There's trans
13: issues. They're stumping for cost of living. And the tough uphill battle is that even things as important that we know is very important, like potential Supreme Court nominations, you know, it's important to keep getting these federal judge nominations, Trump's federal judge nominations pushed through. Those are important issues. That the tough uphill battle is getting the base out to vote on those issues as well, to put those at the forefront.
15: Yeah. Yeah. Something I would like to see between now and Election Day, I don't know that this will actually happen, but when a Democrat and a Republican are debating in various races about things like the affordability issue, Democrats have made it a point to talk about how, for example, there was a debate last week I monitored in Arizona where a Democrat said, he was talking about gas prices, and he said it's gotten so bad now that people are looking at a box of cereal and having to decide to put it back on the shelf because it's too expensive. That's a really good soundbite. That's a good point to make if you're debating the issues. Where news outlets, and I think some Republican candidates, have failed is to say, well, where were you during the Inflation Reduction Act when prices shot up under Biden?
13: Right.
15: Because you didn't say boo back then, and you're part of the reason why prices have gone up and Trump's trying to, you know, why he reentered office to try to bring down. Moderators and news outlets would do good to bring those things up. Unfortunately, they don't. So Republican candidates need to have that talking point ready. Whether or not they can make a difference in that between now and Election Day, I don't know. But it would be nice to see that.
13: Yeah.
12: By the way, 3 weeks from today is Election Day.
13: That's right.
12: And we will be here starting, I think, Chris, at 6 p.m.
15: Yes.
12: Central Time
13: mm-hmm.
12: Here on American Family Radio. We'll be covering Election Night. Again, from a Christian perspective, we'll have many of the folks on our staff, especially AFN mm-hmm. staff, American Family News. Yep. We will also have guests from outside the ministry who will help us I want to say read the tea leaves. We don't read tea leaves here, but you know what I'm saying. Just trying to figure out what the election results as they're coming in will mean for the next couple of years. And perhaps it will have some effect on who decides to run for president in 2028. Because guess what, folks? As soon as the midterms are over, it's election season for 2028.
13: Yeah.
12: It'll start right away.
13: It'll turn right around.
12: Yeah.
13: Oh boy.
12: All right. Next story.
15: All right. White House Press Secretary Katie Zachariah had her first press briefing this morning, and she broke some news when she was delivering her opening remarks and entering her first Q&A with various reporters. The White House has apparently asked Kimberly Guilfoyle to resign as U.S. ambassador to Greece amid mounting allegations involving Guilfoyle's financial dealings, treatment of embassy staff, and relationships with foreign business interests. I have some audio here of new White House Press Secretary Katie Zachariah, clip 14.
17: Hi, congrats on the job.
18: Thank you, first of all.
17: And I have two questions for you, if I can. First of all, on Kimberly Guilfoyle, the Daily Mail has been reporting on her since last year. Mm-hmm. The president said yesterday to reporters that he is considering firing her. Do you know a timeline for that? And also, potentially who could be on the short list to replace her if he does?
18: We have asked Ambassador Guilfoyle to resign. She has been a wonderful asset to the team, and we wish her well.
12: That was all she said.
15: Yeah. Wow. Welcome to the job, by the way. Yeah.
13: Yeah.
12: All right, Ray. Listen, first of all, I am shocked that the new press spokesperson is blonde. I'm just stunned.
14: Purely by chance. Just purely by chance. They just spun the wheel and it came up. It's hit blonde about six times in a row now. So.
12: All right, folks. My wife is blonde. I have no problem with blonde ladies, but I'm sure Katie Zachariah will do a great job. Folks that the president has selected, no matter the color of their hair, have been spectacular. They have been always well prepared. A little bit of feistiness because the press corps is fairly
13: not a lot of circling back.
12: Yeah, not a lot of circling back. So anyway, if my wife is listening, I may hear it over that comment. But Kimberly Guilfoyle, I don't know what the deal is here. That apparently there have been some accusations. From the administration comments about, I don't know, improper spending. Washington, D.C., none of us here, Ray, you've been in the ministry, I guess, your whole life. None of us knows what it's like to be in a position where you got credit cards and all kinds of opportunities to spend and to go and to travel. Whether or not Kimberly Guilfoyle has done something illegal or unethical or something that the White House does not like. People in those positions, that's got to be tough to kind of navigate. The kind of the temptation and the world is at your feet kind of thing. So let's set Kimberly Guilfoyle aside. I have no idea, what she's done or has not done. But that's a pretty tough call, being up in the stratosphere with the wealth and power.
14: Well, I'm not surprised this has happened because the last thing the White House needs is an accusation against one of our ambassadors that they've misused funds. And again, Ed, as you said, we don't know that facts yet to be determined, but we're 3 weeks out from the election.
12: Right.
14: Right. So I'm not surprised. It was almost baked in once this stuff came out. It was almost baked into the system. They were going to ask for her resignation. And everything with the White House, with any White House, all these decisions are political. It's a political calculation before the midterms to take Kimberly Guilfoyle off the table.
12: Right.
14: As an issue leading into the midterms.
12: So there is a story on this on American Family News, AFN.net, by the way, and the Associated Press did report over the weekend that President Trump was not happy with reports about Guilfoyle's alleged conduct. And he told reporters, well, we're looking at it. We're not happy. So to your point, Ray and Tony, I'll just pitch it to you for a brief comment. This is the season when political operatives on both sides, political candidates, those in charge, like President Trump, who's the standard bearer for the Republican Party, you've got to make quick decisions on whether somebody's a liability or not going forward. And sometimes there's just not enough patience. There's no time to be patient. You've got to make a decision whether this person, in this case Kimberly Guilfoyle, is going to hurt Republicans' chances and just be one more stone to put on the scale that voters are weighing with.
13: Yeah, I think a lot of these, and from my limited experience, a lot of these ambassador positions seem to be token positions. I don't know how to describe them. So I'm available to be the new ambassador to Greece.
15: Hey, you are part Greek.
13: I'm part Greek.
14: You're a natural. You're born to do it.
13: Some of these ambassador positions, I hate to say like. Sorry about that, everybody. I've slipped into my millennial like. It's I just mean some of these positions are seem a little. What do they call it? Cushy,
12: Yeah.
13: So this may have just been an instance of we don't, you know, what is there to do as an ambassador to Greece? Right. I mean, honestly, I'm just being honest, folks.
12: Yeah.
13: So, you know, and if you don't have any experience in that arena to begin with, this is not surprising to me. I think it's a smart move by the Trump administration to just get this out of the way. And so we'll see what they do going forward.
14: I'm available to go to Tahiti.
13: No, look, Ray, you're already there. In Florida. All right. Yeah. All right,
12: we'll be right back.
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20: I stood again last summer in the ruins of the Colosseum in Rome. As I did, my mind wandered back to what the Colosseum represented in its day. There people, 50,000 of them, would gather to watch man and man, or man and beast, go against each other to the death. It was a national pastime, officially endorsed and encouraged by the powers that were. The crowd went there to see blood, and they weren't often disappointed. After two humans, considered as nothing more than animals by the Romans, fought until one had conquered the other, the conqueror waited while the Caesar and or the crowd made the decision, life or death. More times than not, it was death, blood gushing. Red, real blood. Spill on the earth, rushing over the body. The crowd delighted in that. Cheers went up as the blood came out. It was a thrilling, exciting sight to behold in ancient Rome. There were those who spoke against the ritual, but they were a small, vocal minority in the eyes of those who controlled the event and gained financially from it. After all, it was what the people wanted to see. No one was forced to attend the event. It was just entertainment, nothing more, nothing less. And those who put on the show certainly had done nothing they were ever ashamed of. Their job was to give the people what they want, and that was violence, gory, sadistic, cruel violence. Not far from the Colosseum was the Caesar's Palace, ah, the glory of Rome. There they had their sexual orgies. No holds barred. The people were only animals, and sex was a part of life. There was no morality attached to sex. Adultery, homosexuality, fornication, bestiality, sodomy, incest, you take your choice. In Rome, it was all accepted. Rome had no hang-ups, no narrow-minded prudes trying to force their values on others. Rome was sexually liberated. The glory of Rome. Freedom without restraint, freedom without responsibility, pure, complete, absolute freedom, total and complete acceptance. Today, the glory of Rome is gone. Nothing more than a dot in the history book of time. The glory of Rome faded, replaced by memories, memories and destruction. We don't have the Caesars, such as Nero, Tiberius, and Titus today. Today, we have ABC, CBS, NBC, and Fox. Instead of the blood in the dust of the Colosseum, now we have it in our living rooms in full living color. Our sex isn't relegated to only the palaces today. Now it comes with increasing visibility into our homes and our minds. Some speak out today, but they're prudes, a small vocal minority who would force their values on others. And our violence and sex, just as it was in ancient Rome, is a real money-making proposition. After all, someone has to give the people what they want to satiate their desires. The glory of Rome. It can never happen again, can it? The unbridled use of freedom. Humans being what they are, they learn from past experiences. They know what lies ahead if a certain path is followed, so they follow other paths. We've learned from history, right? culture is taught, and I might add also, sold at a handsome profit. Rome will never fall again. That doesn't bother me. What does is that perhaps 2,000 years down the road, a writer might perhaps sit at his typewriter and write a story about the glory of America. It will probably begin. I stood again last summer in the ruins of the studios of CBS.
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0: Hey, our tours of Italy and Greece are halfway full. Coming up in March of 2027, hello everyone, I'm Tim Wildman, president of American Family Association and American Family Radio. Yeah, we've had tremendous response to these tours. The Greece one we're calling the Footsteps of Paul because we're visiting many of the sites mentioned in the book of Acts. And then the Italian tour, the tour of Italy, and I'm not talking about the Olive Garden tour of Italy. I'm talking about really going there and seeing these places. It's going to be fantastic. We're talking about Venice and Florence and Pisa and, wow, Rome. So much to see in the Eternal City. That's what they call Rome. So we're going to be going there in March of 2027. Here's the website for all the information, tours.afa.net. That's tours.afa.net. It's going to be in March. It's going to be a wonderful time, a lot of fun, a lot of good food, a lot of good fellowship. Hope to see you on our tours.
3: 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Galatians 2:20.
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12: And welcome back. Ed Vitagliano sitting in for Tim Wildman this week. I am joined in studio by Tony Vitagliano and Chris Woodward. And from Florida, Dr. Ray Pritchard.
13: The folks, ambassador to Florida.
12: The ambassador to Florida. You know, we were just listening to that spot from Tim with the Footsteps of Paul tour. Mm-hmm. And the background music was Greek. Okay, because they're going to Greece, mm-hmm. and I was thinking as I was listening to that music playing, that I listened to that kind of music my whole life growing up. My mom was Greek. I'm half Greek. Tony, this is why we're going to push for you to be the new ambassador mm-hmm. to Greece. Shit. You got Greek blood in you.
13: I'm as qualified as skillful, I promise you.
14: That's true.
12: Yeah, it is. So it was just kind of back in time listening to the music my mom would play on our big, big stereo, one of those big upright jobs, and she would play the one of the radio stations just across the state line in Lowell, Massachusetts, which is a very heavily Greek community, and the Greek radio station there. So anyway, that just brought me back.
13: Bring back memories.
12: No, nobody else cares.
13: Thank you, son.
12: Yeah. All right, we want to welcome to the program Dr. Alex McFarland, co-host of Exploring the Word, heard weekdays at 3 p.m. Central Time on AFR. Good morning to you, Alex.
23: Good morning, everybody. How are we doing?
12: Well, we're doing great. First, I was informed that you're on your phone because you've got a dental appointment coming up in less than a half an hour, and man, sometimes that can be tough duty. So, you know, our prayers are with you, Alex, as you prepare to go in.
23: Yeah. You know, sometimes you go in and the dentist says, that wallet's going to have to come out.
12: Yes. Oh, yeah. I know it. It's bad. Hey, before we get into the story we're having you on to discuss, Alex, let our folks know where you're going to be here in the next week or two and how they can find out about your schedule so maybe they can be close enough to attend or how they can get you to come and speak at their event.
23: Well, God bless you. Thank you very much. You know, this, and after I left the Share-a-thon last week. And by the way, on behalf of Bert Harper and myself and Exploring the Word, I just want to say a big, big thank you to all the wonderful AFR people that support the ministry. Last week, even in these tough times, the faithfulness of the American family constituents is just so real, and we appreciate everybody praying for this ministry, supporting this ministry. I went up to Pittsburgh, and I was outside of Pittsburgh, and Pastor Roy Burkett at Living Hope Church, and Ed, I give God the glory. For example, there were so many people that came from all over Pennsylvania, and I spoke on biblical worldview and, you know, why it's important that we, you know, defend the biblical worldview. I also talked a lot about why it's important that we vote and vote godly. But people drove, there was one group of ladies that had driven about 4.5 hours.
1: Wow.
23: And they, you know, got lodging for themselves to stay at our conference all weekend. And I really do believe the Lord is beginning to fan the flames of revival, because everywhere I go, last week before I was at AFR, I was in Huntsville, Alabama, and we're working on a big citywide crusade for the fall of next year that's going to be at the Florence Lauderdale Coliseum. I'll be down there speaking in August of next year doing an event that we're going to call Revive U.S., and so if you are in the Huntsville, Florence, Alabama area, email me, because we've got a big area-wide. I met with a lot of pastors, and I'll just give my email. It's super easy, alex@alexmcfarland.com. But, you know, let me see here. In October, I'll be speaking in Florence, South Carolina for Child Evangelism Fellowship. I'll be in... Well, my tour schedule is on my website, alexmcfarland.com. And, of course, the probably one of the next big things on my calendar is going to Israel with Brother Tim Wildman that we leave out November 10th through 18th. We'll be with Tim Wildman in, God willing, we'll be in Israel. Now, that's... Given the Middle East right now, maybe it's a little bit iffy. I'm not for sure.
1: Yeah,
23: you know?
1: Right. I'll tell you, one of the most encouraging things out of everything you just said, Alex, was that you met with pastors, plural. That's a good sign if you're meeting with multiple pastors who are willing to work together to reach their city for Jesus. That's if we are going to have revival, awakening, the pastors have to be all in, right?
23: Amen. Let me say this. Being on the road as an evangelist for 28 years, 51 citywide crusades we've done. And Ed, as you know, I've kind of done like apologetics-based evangelism. I think about we were in Baton Rouge, and there was myself, and there was Abe Hamilton III, and there was Sandy Rios and Frank Turek and Lauren Green. So, you know, there have been a lot of times where I was the evangelist preaching. And then other times we bring in colleagues, you know, Bert Harper, right. You know, and I, we've done some citywide events. 51 multi-church, multi-denominational, citywide evangelistic crusades. Thousands of people walk the aisle to come to Christ. Let me tell you the secret, folks. If you want to see revival in your town, obviously we've got to pray. Mm-hmm. And we've got to, you know, share the gospel. We've got to invite lost people to get under the sound of the gospel. But here is the X factor, the secret sauce, is unity in the body of Christ. Mm-hmm. And in John 17:21, Jesus is on his way to the cross, and he prayed. He said, speaking of the church, he said, Father, that they all may be one, O-N-E, unified, that the world may believe thou hast sent me. And I know, look, I'm a Baptist. I've got an opinion on everything, you know, right? But if we all agree that the Son of God died on the cross, rose from the dead, and by faith in Jesus alone, faith in Christ alone, we are born again and saved, I mean, we have to unify. And I know we all have our denominational distinctives, but Ed and guys, I truly believe when the body of followers of Jesus when we link arms and pray, there'll be a tsunami of revival sweep across our nation.
12: Amen. Listen, we have said on this show many times, you've said, we've all said this, and I want our listeners to understand, we believe what I'm about to say, and that is that only God can save America. Mm-hmm. All right? There is no, we're not deceived here or deluded into thinking that politics can save the country or that Washington, D.C., of all places, is going to lead this country into better times and a better future. Only God can bless a people who are willing to humble themselves before Him, and He will get the glory for any of that that is done. Now, this dovetails pretty nicely, I think, Alex, because there are some pastors, there are a lot of Christians who will say, great, I agree with everything you said, but stop telling people to go to the polls because you just said politics isn't going to save us. So, Chris, set up for Alex the kind of the clip and the story we're going to talk to him about. And then, Alex, we're going to let you dive in. Go ahead, Chris.
15: Yeah. So, Pastor Willie Rice, president of the Southern Baptist Convention, has been saying for days now on various news outlets that Southern Baptist pastors should be more involved in the political process. Don't just urge your congregants to register to vote and vote in the election. Rice is also encouraging Southern Baptist pastors to speak out and say things about the cultural issues affecting all of us today. Rice was on Washington Watch last night, and I cut some of that audio up for a story that AFN is airing today. Here's a portion of the story, clip 11.
2: Pastors and Christians have been a voice at critical moments because, as you already said, so many of the cultural and political issues that we face are inherently theological and moral.
4: Rice pointed out that from the American Revolution to the Civil Rights Movement, religious leaders have historically led on key public policy issues. He pushed back against efforts within evangelical ranks to silence or de-emphasize controversial topics.
2: As leaders have said, we needed to somehow de-emphasize, to decouple ourselves from what are perceived as sometimes controversial cultural issues, that we can be more effective, more gospel-oriented in our mission and in our message if we just didn't talk about those things. But that is not accurate, and it hasn't worked.
12: All right, so Alex, does what Willie Rice is talking about, does that contradict what you're talking about in terms of praying for revival? What in the world does politics have to do with

0: get to heaven, we have an obligation to be salt and light in the culture. And the American Revolution was really led by pastors, and the American Revolution was very much a theological moment in world history. America was birthed. This nation, and you guys know me, I love America. I mean, I am patriotic. Guys, I get choked up when I go to the baseball game and they do the national anthem. Mm-hmm. I really do. But here's the thing. Until we get to heaven, every one of us has an obligation to be salt and light in the culture. Mm-hmm. And every pastor, and I am a pastor, and I get up and listen, I am explicit about candidates and issues and where candidates stand and how Christians ought to vote. The IRS has never, you know, bothered me a bit. But even if they did, I want to say to my fellow pastors, you don't do the right thing only if it's safe. Mm-hmm. You do the right thing, period. And the right thing to do, I mean, we're talking about, you know, marriage, gender, parents' rights, religious freedom. You know, I don't know if you guys saw this, but at the end of last week in California, Gavin Newsom put forth this piece of legislation that would force churches to do LGBTQ trans diversity training for any church with five or more staff members. I mean, forcing. You have to be LGBTQ compliant. Okay, pastors, it's time for godly civil disobedience. Because, yes, we are to obey the law. We're not to be insurrectionists. But when the government is engaged in compulsion and forcing Christians to do that which is contrary to God's word, we cannot go along with that. And so, you know, Benjamin Franklin said, an ounce of prevention is worth a pound of cure. And let me apply that to the midterms coming up. Every church, every pulpit, we need to be voicing that it's time to vote, it's time to fast and pray, that people like Tallarico, the coward from Texas, hey, listen, three times he and I were supposed to be on Fox News, and three times, like right with an hour to go, he canceled. And Fox News had invited me to have just a dialogue with him about his theology. I said, sure, absolutely. Three times he was supposed to show up. Three times he backed out. And Bible Belt Texans, if you allow Tallarico to get elected, may God have mercy on you. Michigan people, get on your face and pray that El Sayed doesn't get elected in Michigan. And guys, we need to pray that Republicans can retain the houses of Congress so that we can live in a godly way, share the gospel, have religious freedom, tell sinners how to be redeemed, and be the force for the Great Commission and American benevolence that we've been for two centuries.
1: Amen.
0: And let me say one last thing. When pastors say, well, you know, I'm a Christian. Look, the Apostle Paul, greatest Christian that ever lived, when necessary, he would quickly invoke his Roman citizenship. And I think clearly, you know, yes, our first loyalty is to Jesus, but we are also citizens. And if we are not voting and encouraging others to do the same, especially clergy, we're being derelict in our duty as a Christian citizen.
1: Amen. Alex, so well said. And 3 weeks out, folks, Christians have to do, we have to do both. We have to pray, well, more than two things. Pray, preach, be salt and light, and that means voting and being active in the political process. Because great way of putting it, Alex, government can't save us, but they can hurt America, and they can become an obstacle to the preaching of the gospel that we and the freedom to do so that we have enjoyed in this country for 250 years. Alex, Before we let you go, what do you and

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1: Well, God bless you. We're in Matthew 25, and you know, this is great regarding what we're talking about, because the first part of Matthew 25 is a parable about talents, you know, five talents, two talents, or burying that one talent in the ground, which is Jesus says wickedness. And so, folks, one of the things that we've been entrusted with is a vote. Amen. And every vote is a voice, and it matters. 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
0: Amen. Thank you, Alex, so much. God bless you. Hope all goes well at the dentist today. So,
1: hey, thanks.
0: Yeah.
1: Praise God. Thanks, guys.
0: Thank you, Alex. Hey, appreciate it. That's Dr. Alex McFarland, co-host of Exploring the Word, heard weekdays at 3 p.m. Central Time on American Family Radio with Brother Bert Harper. Ray, you're a preacher.
2: Indeed.
0: Yeah. What's your sense of what Alex was talking about, and especially Willie Rice, who's going to be leading the Southern Baptist Convention this year as its president? What do you think about this whole idea of Christians being active? I mean, you go and you preach and teach God's word. That is to edify believers in their walk for Jesus. Is there a contradiction between being involved in that world, so to speak, and being involved in this world when it comes to political activism?
2: Look, Alex made the case eloquently that Christians need to be united. He's right. And we need to pray, and he's right. And we understand that revival comes down from God.
0: Right.
2: So here we are 3 weeks out from a very vital midterm election. You know who understands this better than we do, Ed? It's everybody on the other side.
0: Ooh.
2: It's the left-leaning people. The progressives understand this. Tallarico understands this, and Hamilton up in Kansas understands this. The people with the DSA, the Democratic Socialists, they understand. And sometimes didn't Jesus say in Luke 16 that the children of this world are wiser in their own generation than the children of light?
0: Yeah.
2: That the people who walk in the moral and spiritual darkness understand the value of elections more than we do. And we've said this, I don't know, if I had a dollar for every time we said this on AFR, I think I'd be a rich man, that if Christians, evangelical Christians, actually organized, prayed together, went to the polls and voted, we'd see America turned around very, very quickly.
0: Right.
2: I don't think there's any contradiction between praying and teaching the word of God and equipping the saints and doing the work of discipleship and evangelism, which we must be doing. There's no contradiction between that and also saying, go to the polls, and when you go to the polls, take your godly convictions with you. Don't go and vote and leave your Christianity at the door. Take your Christianity with you. Take your evangelical beliefs with you into the voting booth. America will be a better place if evangelical Christians would vote like evangelical Christians.
0: Well, and to that point, by the way, folks, on AFN.net, again, that's American Family News, the website where you can go to find out a lot of what you've heard at the top of the hour in our news programs, but also a wealth of additional articles, videos. But on our website this morning, there is an opinion piece by Tyler O'Neill, who is an investigative journalist and he's an investigative reporter at the Daily Signal. He's an author. He's written for a lot of folks. But he's got an opinion piece there at AFN.net. And here's the title, How the DSA, Democratic Socialists of America, How the DSA Grew So Quickly, Grassroots Work by the Bolsheviks. And this is an opinion piece by O'Neill, who is talking about the fact that even though they have a number of well-known leaders that are out in front, there is a grassroots work. You may wonder why, at almost a moment's notice, you can have hundreds of protesters show up to protest something about Israel, and they all have identical signs. Talking about from the river to the sea, or the matching signs, matching garb, and they are coalescing quickly, because these are folks that, as Ray just said, the other side knows exactly how to win elections and how to change culture and how to turn colleges and universities into propaganda centers and how to even move DEI and woke ideology down into our school systems, so that you have one out of every five young people in this country who think that America got what it deserved on 9/11. How do you think that happens? It's because there is a side in this political fight that hates God, hates America, and is going to do everything it can to turn this country into a socialist paradise, quote unquote. Mm-hmm. We all know what that really means. Christians have got to become active. They've got to become informed. And they've got to pull the lever when it comes to voting. And they need to run for a political office. Right. Doesn't matter how low on the totem pole you may think it is. If you don't do that, the Democratic Socialists of America and of the world are going to make this country into what they want.
3: That's right.
0: And if you want your kids and grandkids to live under that, then do nothing.
3: Yeah, they always come after the church, folks.
0: Yep.
3: They always go after the church after they take power.
0: That's right.
3: Every single time.
0: All right, folks, we are going to take a five-minute break for news. And when we come back, Steve Paisley Jordahl will be in the house. We'll see what he's got to say about what's happening.
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7: For American Family News, I'm Chris Woodward. President Trump continues a midterms campaign blitz across the country. Fox's Jeff Manasso has details.
8: President Trump has crisscrossed the nation in recent weeks campaigning for Republicans ahead of the midterm elections, including Ohio, where he rallied in Youngstown Monday night. The president rallies Republicans in Alaska Tuesday, Montana and Arizona Wednesday, and Georgia on Friday. Vice President J.D. Vance also hitting the campaign trail with a trip to Texas today in support of Republican candidates, including Senate hopeful Ken Paxton and Governor Greg Abbott. The visits also come as parties work to mobilize voters and build momentum ahead of November's midterm elections, with control of Congress at stake.
7: Six Flags has temporarily closed nine roller coasters across six amusement parks. The news comes after one person died and several others injured in an incident involving a coaster at Six Flags Over Georgia near Atlanta. Officials have not confirmed how the person died or what caused the others to be injured. When considering a criminal's federal prison sentence, how much do judges have to pay attention to the commentary of footnotes about the type of crime committed? Fox's Jessica Rosenthal reports that's what the Supreme Court will consider today.
9: To help federal judges interpret federal sentencing guidelines, they are instructed to give deference to the commentary, a sort of footnote, when they make decisions. These commentaries are written by the U.S. Sentencing Commission, a body of seven members appointed by the president and confirmed by the Senate. Kendall Baird was given an enhanced prison sentence because he was a convicted felon with a firearm and a magazine capacity of 17 rounds. The commentary on his sentencing defined a large capacity magazine as anything that can hold more than 15 rounds. His attorneys are challenging the deference judges give these commentaries, especially since there is an existing divide among the judicial circuits about how much they should matter.
7: Jury selection is set to begin today in the trial that could see the white supremacist who killed 10 people in a 2022 Buffalo supermarket get the death penalty. Peyton Gendron is facing over two dozen federal hate crime charges and more than a dozen firearms charges. He is already spending life in prison on state murder charges. In final news, 8 Days of Hope is hard at work in the Florida Panhandle, helping with the recovery after Hurricane Isaias. AFN Steve Jordahl reports that ministry and others will be there for several weeks in the short term, with more work expected in the months ahead.
10: Hurricane Isaias and its 105-mile-an-hour winds made landfall near Destin, Florida, Friday evening about 8:30, leaving at least four dead, widespread damage to homes and businesses, and as of Saturday, about 670,000 without power. 8 days of Hope President Steve Tiber tells today's issues volunteers and equipment were on hand as soon as Saturday.
11: Our mass feeding arm deployed first. Yesterday, 1,800 hot meals were delivered on a moment's notice at a church called the Destiny Worship Center.
10: The mass feeding arm will be there for a week or more.
11: We're going to feed people until the power comes back on. There's still hundreds of thousands of people without power. It could be 5, 7, even 10 days.
10: Next up will be 8 days rapid response team.
11: Our rapid response team is going to be going down. 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We have shower trailers and laundry trailers for those who maybe the washer and dryer was damaged, or they don't have the means to get a hot meal and to get a hot shower and to do laundry.
10: Samaritan's Purse and Send Relief from the Southern Baptist Convention are working the storm as well. Tiber says 8 days can use just about anyone.
11: Any skill set is needed. 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Maybe you're like me and no one will ever give you a chainsaw because you're too hyper, right? But can you pull a limb that's been cut down to the curb? Can you make a hot sandwich? Can you help somebody sort through the debris of their house that got damaged?
10: Find more information at 8daysofhope.com. I'm Steve Jordahl.
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0: And welcome back, everybody. Ed Vitagliano sitting in for Tim Wildman this week. Dr. Ray Pritchard is joining us from Florida. Ray, tell folks a little bit about Keep Believing Ministries, your website, what people can find there, maybe what you got cooking. You know, we are coming up on the Christmas season. Have anything going on, anything special
2: you know,
0: that people can participate in?
2: You know, Ed, great minds and all of that. Do you know how many days until Christmas?
0: I don't.
2: I looked it up. Well, I asked my best friend, Claude.
0: Okay.
2: Claude knew the answer, 73 days until Christmas. So I'm going to mention something that you can't find on our website just yet.
0: Okay.
2: Every year I do a new Advent ebook, 25 days from December the 1st to December the 25th. And we make the ebook available free on our website. 2 years ago, we did Great Joy Advent from the Gospel of Luke. Last year, Behold the Lamb Advent from the Gospel of John. Just this morning, I turned in the text to our web guys for this year's Advent devotional called The King is Near, Advent from the Gospel of Mark.
0: Oh, wow.
2: Oh, it's amazing because, you
0: Gospel
2: know.
0: Gospel of Mark.
2: The Gospel
0: of Christmas, Mark. Christmas devotion from Mark.
2: Yeah, you know, the angels aren't there and the manger isn't there and the magi, they aren't there. But the story of Christ coming.
0: The king is there.
2: He's there. The king has come near. That's the whole theme of Mark's gospel. The king is not just here. He's near. He's close at hand. And so coming up in about 3 weeks, so near the end of October, we're going to put that out on our website. It's keepbelieving.com. And I want, first time I've mentioned this, I just want to invite all of our AFR listeners. Again, come to keepbelieving.com. A lot of good stuff there, but you won't see the king is near. just yet, but in about 3 weeks, it's going to be available for a free download. We're going to have a blast going through the Gospel of Mark in the month of December, leading up. Okay, Ed, I'll give you the title of my December 25th devotional. It's called From Stone to Stone. From Stone to Stone.
0: So we're going to think that this is interesting. So you're going to leave us in suspense a little bit. I like
2: yes,
0: this.
2: Yes, I am. I'm not going to give the answer.
0: A little bit of a tease.
2: Yeah.
0: Well, folks, let me just say, and Ray doesn't pay me to do this, and he didn't even ask me to do it. But Dr. Ray Pritchard is a gift to the body of Christ. He really is. And he is a superb Bible teacher. That's why he stays so busy, by the way, for much of the year, traveling, because people want him back. But this material that he puts out at Christmas time is just going to deepen the meaning of Advent and the Christmas season. So check it out. And I'm listening. I'm just thinking about what that means from stone to stone. I'll bet it's going to be great. So keepbelieving.com. Keepbelieving.com. Right?
2: That's it.
0: Okay.
2: Thank you, Ed.
0: All right. All right. So I'm in studio with Tony Vitagliano. Ray Pritchard is at his house. And we've just dragged Steve Paisley Jordahl from down the hall, just dragged him in here.
13: Yeah, here I are. Earth, Wind, and Fire has a song called In the Stone. Does it have anything to do with that? Are you an Earth, Wind, and Fire fan there, Ray?
2: In the Stone?
0: In the Stone?
13: Yeah.
0: Sure it's a very spiritual meaning behind that song. No,
13: not sure what it means, actually.
0: Which is true about much of what we used to listen
13: to.
0: That's true. All right, what's your first story?
13: Well, we are 3 weeks out from our midterms, and you're hearing what they say is when you're in the primaries, your candidates will speak to the fringes. They go, if you're a Republican or if you're a conservative, you go more conservative to try to get to your base. If you're a liberal, you go more liberal to try to get to your base.
0: Yeah. Mm-hmm.
13: And then during the election season, when you're appealing to both, then you come to the middle. And that's why you have people that kind of go back and change their mind on things and say that frankly, folks, I'm here to tell you, and this is probably not going to be news to anybody, if you're listening to a politician anywhere within about 6 months of an election, take what you get with a grain of salt.
0: Right. Mm.
13: I have some examples here. These are four. I'm going to play you four Democrats, well-known Democrats. We can give their names afterwards. I think you'll know every one of these by voice. You'll recognize every one of these by voice. And these are Democrats talking about immigration, and they're talking about this is something that happened. All of these examples come from, say, before 2000,
0: okay,
13: a while back. Let's listen to Cut 15.
14: Open borders.
15: Foreign aid. Open borders.
14: That's a Koch brothers proposal.
15: The
14: idea,
15: really?
14: Of course. I mean, that's a right-wing proposal, which says essentially there is no United States. You're doing away with the concept of a nation state, and I don't think there's any country in the world which believes in that.
16: When we use phrases like undocumented workers, we convey a message to the American people that their government is not serious about combating illegal immigration.
17: I think we got to have tough conditions. Tell people to come out of the shadows. If they've committed a crime, deport them. No questions asked. They're gone.
18: We all agree on the need to better secure the border and to punish employers who choose to hire illegal immigrants. We are a generous and welcoming people here in the United States, but those who enter the country illegally and those who employ them disrespect the rule of law, and they are showing disregard for those who are following the law.
13: So that was Bernie Sanders, Chuck Schumer, Hillary Clinton, and then Senator Barack Obama, all saying we need to have strong borders and we need to get rid of illegal immigrants.
0: Yeah, well, Tony,
13: deport them.
0: This is shocking. Mm-hmm. This is shocking because it almost makes it appear as if these heavy hitters in the Democratic Party over the last 30 years aren't politically serious, that they just go with whatever whatever wind is happened to be blowing at the time. It almost makes me feel like they have changed their tune simply because Donald Trump got elected in 2016, in large part running on the issue of immigration. They so despise him that they've actually changed their minds when it comes to immigration.
3: Yeah, well, I guess wrong on all those, Steve.
13: Did you?
3: Curly, Moe, Larry. yeah. Anyways, that's what I've written down.
0: Yeah.
3: Sorry about that, folks. So, yeah, I mean, it's almost as if politicians as a whole have no foundational principles or morals themselves. That's the way it would appear to me. And on, you know, sadly, that goes, I mean, just being fair, sadly, that does go both across both aisles.
0: Yeah.
3: But some of the more egregious examples are found amongst the Democrats, who have to every once in a while flip their own script to go along with what even their constituents push for, which, I mean, a lot of their base wasn't a fan of all of the footage that would come up, you know, that would, when the media would actually show it, the mainstream media would actually show it, of, you know, the hundreds of immigrants,
0: caravans
3: yeah, passing over the border uninhibited, and, you know, the horrific cases you would hear that would come up in these cities of an illegal immigrant who's, you know, been caught, released, committing, you know, heinous crimes. So it's almost as if they have no worldview of their own. It's just whatever gets them elected and reelected and then reelected again.
0: Well, Ray, I'll tell you, I think this is why, and Tony's right, this, a lot of this goes on both sides. You will always see politicians spin their answers to try to avoid what the interviewer is trying to get to. I think this explains why Congress especially, but politicians in general, are so low on people's scale for trustworthiness. I mean, people with confidence in Congress, it's probably under 10%. And I think at least part of the reason for that is exactly what Tony's talking about, and that is you can't trust either political party to do what's right for the country. They're going to do what's right for their party and for themselves in terms of their political career. I think that's fair to say in terms of what most people think about, maybe not, I'm not sure about state, but certainly federal offices.
2: Okay, Ed. Okay, wait a minute. Are you saying we can't trust everything politicians say? When did that start?
0: That is another shocker, isn't it?
13: I have a question, though, for you, Ray.
2: Yeah.
13: If you are a Christian that's running for office, and say it's a statewide office or a national office, and you know that you need to get the votes of the more radical in your party to get the primary in order just to pass the test, just to get on the general ballot, you have to appeal to these people, and then you have to appeal to the center of your party so that you could, or the nation. So how do you do this? How do you, if you're a Christian, how do you run with integrity?
2: Look, I think this is the point Richard Nixon made, that you go conservative in the primaries and you move toward the middle in the general election. Okay, I don't have any problem with that. If from a Christian point of view, you say the things that your strongest followers need to hear so you get them out to vote in the primary, and then you make an appeal to a broader constituency, as long as you are always saying what you actually believe. Look,
3: right.
2: I can say what I believe. I don't have to say everything I believe, right? And I think that may be the distinction, that you say what you need to say, as long as it's your true conviction in the primary, you add to it in the general to build a broader coalition. Ed, am I waffling here on my theology, or is this okay?
0: No, I think that's exactly right, because you, in the primary, you're appealing to a different segment of the voting populace. You are appealing to, if you're in the Democratic Party, you're appealing to the furthest to the left. In the Republican Party, further to the right. So you're talking to true blue leftists and conservatives. But when the general election comes, you've got to not only appeal to those constituents, you also have to tell the people in the middle. These are broad categories, of course.
2: Sure.
0: You have to tell them what you're going to do for them. Mm-hmm. But I think what you need to do is you need to do something. I don't see much happening up in D.C. Right. in terms of laws being passed, because neither political party wants to work with the other political party to do anything unless they can get the whole loaf, so to speak. No one wants to get part of a loaf. And I think that's why people are disgusted. So anyway, that's a great montage of sound bites. You probably can find some of that on the conservative side, on the Republican side, too. But I have to say, I think the Democrats are a little bit more egregious when it comes to this. Mm-hmm. Since Donald Trump got elected, Donald Trump just
13: broke
0: their brains.
2: Right.
0: And they see nothing but orange man bad.
13: Yeah.
0: That's all they see. So, all right. Next story.
13: All right. I have a bit of wisdom if you are somebody that wants to run for office. Put the bottle down before you go on TV.
0: Ed, the bottle?
13: Said, the bottle.
0: You mean that fire water?
13: Fire water. Ed sent this to me, and I had to, man. So we're going to listen to, should we give her name? I mean, this is.
0: She's.
3: I don't know. It's out there everywhere.
0: It's out there.
13: This is a candidate named Jamie West, who is a Democrat running for city council in Fayette County, District 4 in Connersville, Indiana.
0: And by the way, this is a pretty low-level race. This is not statewide office or anything.
13: This is a county-level office. So it would be like your city council or county commissioner.
0: And let me just say this, I know there may be different views out there in our listening audience about whether or not Christians can drink. Okay? Alcohol, we're talking about, folks. Not Diet Coke. That's good for you. Okay? but this is going to prove why you ought to be very careful.
13: Yeah, well, the Bible's pretty clear that if you're going to drink, you shouldn't be drunk.
0: Yes.
13: This is
0: an interview.
13: This is a TV. It was a debate that was on TV. The candidates sat around a table. This is kind of like public television level type stuff.
3: Right.
13: Community television. So this is Jamie West and her 5 minutes of fame. This is Cut 13.
15: But our emergency services are the ones that we really need to worry about. And I spoke to the Connersville chief of police, fireman, the fire chief today, Scott Jones. And he is also very worried about what will happen to the fire stations. I might need to get a Kleenex out, man. It makes me sad what the Republicans in the State House have done to our rural communities. And he told me that if we don't do something different, which means, to me it means voting for Democrats, that we will lose one of our firehouses. He doesn't know which one yet. By 2029, we're going to lose it. Are you okay with that? I'm not.
13: It's sad.
3: Oh, man.
0: that isn't even the clip I sent you. Listen. Okay,
13: did you send a different one?
0: I know. But it doesn't. Okay, folks, I hear some of what you're saying out there. I can hear you. That this person should not be mocked. That this person should be prayed for. And yes, she should. What's her name again? Jamie West. She clearly has a problem, okay? But I also know that when we play the South Carolina girl who was in the beauty pageant.
13: The MAPS girl.
0: Right. The MAPS girl, okay? by the way, this is why you shouldn't drink. You certainly shouldn't be drunk. Mm-hmm. Alcohol will do bad things to you. And the internet lasts forever.
3: Mm-hmm. Yep.
0: Okay? And so I'm sorry. I could be wrong, Tony. I'm just saying to you as your father, I could be wrong in wanting to play this, but I think this is a lesson for all of us.
3: Yes, I agree. I think it's a lesson to be learned. Let this be a lesson to to all our listeners. Still, though, more coherent than a Biden debate.
0: That's true. Or Kamala Harris. Word salad.
3: Sometimes. I mean, we need to pray for this lady. But yeah, this serves as a warning and all elections are important, even your local elections.
0: Yes, yes,
3: so
0: they are.
3: That's right. Be mindful of who you are voting for.
13: Yeah.
3: And we have a great resource to help you decide who would you like to vote
13: what
3: for.
13: What is that?
3: iVoterGuide.com. Yep.
0: That is a division of American Family Association. It is, in my opinion, the best voter guide out there. Check it out. Some of you probably can still register to vote in your state. You say, I don't know, how do I find that out? You go to iVoterGuide.com and you type in your zip code and you will get your state information.
3: Yep.
0: And you can find out where to go vote and you can find out who's running in your state. And the elections are all the way down in many states to school board elections. We spend, our team, our iVoterGuide team and their volunteers spend countless hours sifting through voting records, public statements, who gives money to them, who they give money to, all those things to come up with a very detailed. Also, they in many cases fill out a questionnaire to give a rating as to whether this candidate is very liberal to very conservative. So you want to check that out. All right. Enough laughter at this lady's expense.
13: I just got to say, Ray, how many times have you heard your friends say, man, I wish I'd had more to drink last night?
2: Yeah. No, I don't think I've ever heard that in my life.
0: All right, let's move on.
13: All right.
0: But the internet lasts forever.
13: It does.
0: And that will last for the rest of her life. So, folks, make wise choices. Yeah.
13: All right. This last week we celebrated, or maybe you did, Ed, Columbus Day was last week. Was it last week?
0: It was yesterday. I absolutely celebrated. I had an elders meeting last night. When I got home at 10 o'clock at night, my wife had made pasta.
3: Mm-hmm. Oh, there you go.
0: And
13: the
0: house was asleep. I went into my office, watched the end of the Rams and the Bills game, and ate pasta out of a Ziploc bag. That's how I celebrate.
3: Just like Christopher Columbus and
2: did you say you ate pasta out of a Ziploc bag?
0: Yeah, well, my wife makes pretty good sizes when she makes pasta and puts it in a Ziploc bag. And
3: I'll take sad statements for 500, Alex.
0: And speaking of the internet, will live forever. Right. That comment. No, I didn't want to put it in a bowl because the game was in overtime.
2: Right.
0: And so I didn't have time to heat it up, so I just got a plastic fork and took the bag into my office.
2: You ate the cold pasta out of plastic.
3: It's cold. Stop.
0: You want me to
3: just keep going.
13: The first step is admitting you have a problem, Ed.
19: I admit, and I turned the lights off. No one was there. I was by myself.
0: Folks, I want to say is I can quit anytime I want.
13: the reason I'm bringing this up is because one of the teams you were watching and every other NFL team, none of them celebrated Columbus Day. Not one of them did you have the Rams wished you a happy Columbus Day.
0: Well, at least they didn't go on the other side.
13: Well,
0: things, right?
13: They didn't, did they? Three of our NFL teams, and I'm talking your Rams that you were watching. The Kansas City Chiefs, and strangely enough, the Minnesota Vikings all put a tweet out celebrating Indigenous Peoples Day.
0: All right, now wait a second. The Minnesota Vikings, first of all, the Kansas City Chiefs are using the name that probably some Native Americans find offensive.
3: We've got to.
0: All right. But the Minnesota Vikings, named after the most pillaging people group ever. the colonizers of colonizers, the Vikings, they went everywhere taking people's stuff.
13: Yeah.
0: And so the Minnesota Vikings decided to put out.
2: They were celebrating themselves.
0: There's
3: evidence that they beat some of the Europeans over here. So technically,
0: that's a lie, son. That is a lie. Christopher Columbus was the first.
3: I saw a
0: European
3: movie about it one time. It was really cool.
0: Don't believe that leftist garbage.
3: No. So yeah.
0: They probably did get to the what we call the New World. It was new for Europeans, but the Vikings probably did get.
13: Well, they put out a tweet that said, "Today we celebrate Indigenous Peoples Day and honor the rich histories, cultures, traditions, contributors of Indigenous people. We are grateful for the opportunity to learn from and engage with Indigenous leaders, organizations, and community members who help strengthen."
0: Yes, we want to celebrate the Indigenous peoples we robbed blind as Vikings. And our heritage is one of taking lands, people, money, whatever. Their dogs. We took their dogs.
13: I know the Vikings wish that someone would colonize the end zone. Doing that, I think.
0: That's cold.
3: You could. It's sad that we can't take in our culture, can't take a balanced approach to every issue. So yeah. We can
13: Ray,
3: acknowledge.
13: Your Chiefs were on the list here.
2: Oh, I know. Look,
3: yeah.
2: I mean, that great Indigenous leader, Taylor Swift.
3: Right.
0: That's right. We'll take a lesson from Taylor Swift and Travis Kelce. Well, look, folks, we don't have to like these folks. We do have to love them in Jesus. And pray for Jamie West and pray for me. I've suddenly realized maybe I do have a problem. If I'm going to eat pasta
2: cold pasta
0: out of a Ziploc bag, it wasn't in the dark, though,
3: well,
0: I want to say that.
3: It was due to your oppressive Italian heritage.
0: Yes.
3: You know, the oppressors came over here. This brought things like the wheel and the bad Europeans brought over here.
0: Yeah. They did bring some smallpox, but
2: nobody's perfect.
0: Yeah, nobody's perfect. All right, folks, happy Columbus Day to you. And more great programming directly ahead on American Family Radio. Lord willing, we'll see you tomorrow.
20: 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Coming up in March of 2027, hello everyone, I'm Tim Wildman, president of American Family Association and American Family Radio. Yeah, we've had tremendous response to these tours. The Greece one we're calling the Footsteps of Paul because we're visiting many of the sites mentioned in the book of Acts. And then the Italian tour, the tour of Italy, and I'm not talking about the Olive Garden tour of Italy. I'm talking about really going there and seeing these places. It's going to be fantastic. We're talking about Venice and Florence and Pisa and, wow, Rome. So much to see in the Eternal City. That's what they call Rome. So we're going to be going there in March of 2027. Here's the website for all the information, tours.afa.net. 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It's going to be in March. It's going to be a wonderful time, a lot of fun, a lot of good food, a lot of good fellowship. Hope to see you on our tours.
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6: God doesn't want you to have to be at the great white throne judgment. 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You have your first birth, which is your physical birth to your mother. You have a second birth. You're born spiritually. And if you've had those two births, you're not going to face the second death.
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24: Thank you so much for joining us today here on In Grace as we continue talking about the end times in the series Armageddon's Dawn. And today we're going to be picking up our study in Revelation chapter 11, and we'll be starting in verse 16, learning about the 24 elders and their worship. You know, the Bible talks about falling on our face before God. And I believe that will be a very natural response. We will fall on our face before God because he is so wonderful and so amazing and so worthy. And these 24 elders will say, "We give thee thanks, O God Almighty, which art and wast and art to come." That's Old English, meaning, you know, when God talked to Moses in the burning bush, he said, "I am," not "I will be" or "I was." This is a God who is ever present. He always was, he always will be, and he is today, and he's there for us. He's come in great power and is reigning, and he will literally reign on the throne of David in the future. But you think that the world would all bow down and worship this one true God, the God of Abraham, Isaac, and Jacob. But we're going to see in verse 18 that the nations were angry, which is sad. Well, we're going to talk about this and more today, so stay tuned. If you haven't got your Armageddon's Dawn prophecy chart from us here at In Grace, it's free. 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
6: We will be seated with God before the throne. You see here the scene of heaven. You see the choir of heaven. We see the 24 elders worshiping the Lord. Look at
7: Revelation 11:16. For the 24 elders, which sat before God on their seats, fell on their faces. So we have the choir of heaven singing the praises of Christ and that he'll reign forever and ever. And then the 24 elders, as we've already studied, this group of leaders that are around the throne are on their thrones and they fall on their faces and worship God. I can't wait to see these heavenly scenes of worship. What is real worship like? Saying, we give thee thanks, O Lord God Almighty, which art. He is present and wast. He existed in the past and art to come. He will exist in the future. He is eternal. You can't say that about us. You can say that about God. He's no beginning and he has no end. And those that know Christ as Savior, you also will be eternally with him forever and ever. Because thou hast taken to thee thy great power and hast reigned. All of humanity that is redeemed will be sitting before the throne of God, privileged to worship, privileged to rule with him. Revelation 3:21. Remember this, it said, to him that overcometh will I grant to sit with me in my throne, even as I also overcame and am set down with my Father in his throne. We've been praying a prayer, haven't we? For decades and centuries. The prayer is, in Matthew 6:10, thy kingdom come, thy will be done. Right? We've been praying that prayer, thy kingdom come. Well, here it is. His kingdom has arrived. He is here. The last of the third woes, the seventh trumpet, ushers into the final series of judgments, and then he sets up his kingdom on this earth. The devil will be vanquished. Christ will be the victor and reign forever. Now, the nations are angry at this. You think that they would see that they have erred and sinned and they would get right. And I believe that people always have the opportunity to be redeemed. I don't believe it's ever too late, but the more you reject it, the more you hear it and reject it, the more chances that you'll get so callous that you won't ever receive it. The nations are angry in Revelation 11:18. The nations were angry, and thy wrath is come, and the time of the dead that they should be judged, and that thou shouldest give reward unto thy servants, the prophets, and to the saints, and to them that fear thy name, small and great, and should destroy them which destroy the earth. You saw two things in that passage. You saw evil being punished, which we call the great white throne. And then we also see that good is rewarded. We call that the judgment seat of Christ. You will be at one of those judgments. One will be for the lost and the damned, and one will be for the redeemed. We're going to talk about that at the end. I'm going to reserve that for a few more minutes. We're going to get back to that. But let's talk about this idea that these nations were angry. They were rebellious and stubborn until the very end. They were angry because they had believed a lie that God is not going to punish sin, that God doesn't love the world, maybe God doesn't exist, and that they're getting better and better every day. The nations are angry. And then it talks about that they should destroy them which destroy the earth. This is this idea that evil is a destructive force that destroys those that do evil. It's self-destructive behavior. And that's what sin is. Any sin, whether it's gossip or not telling the whole truth or not helping someone that you know you should be helping or whatever it is, whatever the sins are, it's destructive. It hurts us. Evil is self-destructive. And here we find evil has to be put down. It has to be. And that's why we see all of these things happening here in the book of Revelation. One author puts it this way, like adolescent children, the nations want to cast off all restraint, and God will permit them to do so. The result will be another Babylon. And as we go through our study, we're going to find the reference to Babylon a lot. Of course, you know Babylon was an actual kingdom, the Tower of Babel, right? We read about that in Genesis, and we'll be getting into that in our study. But this author says the result will be another Babylon, man's last attempt to build this utopia, a heaven on earth. We know it is doomed to fail, and we know because it's man's attempt that it won't work. And then we find the future temple. Look at verse 19 of Revelation 11. And the temple of God, remember we were reading about a temple at the beginning of this chapter? We read about a future temple, a third actual temple in Jerusalem. It predicts it right here in Revelation. It predicted it. Jesus talked about it, right? He talked about the temple being destroyed, and then he talked about a temple where the Antichrist will desecrate it, desolate it, like Daniel predicted. So we read about it all through Scripture. There's a third temple. There's been two Jewish temples. The first one was built by Solomon. That was destroyed by Nebuchadnezzar in Babylon. The second one was rebuilt by Zerubbabel, and some people would call Herod's temple another temple, but it was really the same temple. Herod made it grander. And then that was destroyed by Rome and Titus in 70 AD. And today there's no temple. What's standing there right now is a mosque. Okay? So the Bible predicts a third temple. And as we researched it, we're finding out that there are many people in Israel that don't believe in Jesus, but they do believe that the temple should be rebuilt. They've already done all the work. They put together all the garments and the vessels, and they've recreated everything, even down to finding the red heifer, had to be born in Israel, had to be just all these qualities. They've been planting the seeds for trees, and certain trees have to be used in the temple worship that have to be grown under certain conditions. They've done all this for, I guess, since the mid-80s, they've been working on this. And I believe it'll be a bargaining chip in the peace treaty that it will finally take hold in Israel. At least people will think it will, and the temple will be rebuilt. Now, this is not the temple we're reading about here. We read about that temple, a real physical third temple built in Jerusalem. The Antichrist will desecrate it halfway through the tribulation. But now at the end of the chapter, we're reading about the temple of God was opened in heaven. Remember Moses, when he made the tabernacle, the Ark of the Covenant, all that, he was creating something that already existed in heaven. So it was a model of the heavenly temple, the heavenly tabernacle. But now this is a scene that is being revealed to us. The temple of God was opened in heaven, and there was seen in his temple the ark of his testament. And there were lightnings and voices and thunderings and an earthquake and great hail. God is revealing the true temple. He is the temple. God himself is the temple. Now, we read about a future millennial temple. I'm not talking about the third temple that's going to be rebuilt on the earth. I'm talking about a 1,000-year rule and reign of Christ on the earth called the millennium, where there will be a temple. And it will be in Ezekiel. You read about Ezekiel 40. Just read all of that. You'll read about all the specifics of the millennial temple. Another temple that we will be interacting with that. But it's all modeled after this heavenly temple that we're reading here. The temple of God. By the way, notice that it says in that temple was seen the temple of the Ark of the Testament. We call it the Ark of the Covenant. Covenant, Testament, it's the same thing. You know what that reminds me of? That God keeps his covenants. God promised to Abraham, Isaac, and Jacob unconditionally forever promises that they would have descendants as the sand of the sea, that they would be blessed, that they would have the land of Israel forever. The person that used to hold the sixth congressional seat in Illinois was Peter Roskam. I was in Peter's office, and he was very proud on his wall. He had passed legislation that was against the BDS, the people that were trying to say, don't invest in Israel. And he was proud that he said, no, America will not do business with people that are against investing in Israel. He was pro-Israel. He believed that God had given them that land. When I was talking to Franklin Graham, you know what he said? He said that the land belongs to Israel.
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7: Let's talk about those two judgments as we conclude. The judgment seat of Christ is one judgment. This judgment will only be

things done in his body according to that he hath done, whether it be good or bad. So if you have not served the Lord as faithfully as you should have, you've been steered away from the things of God by the world and the world system. If you're sucked into that, then as a Christian, you're just gonna lose rewards. You're not gonna go to hell. You don't lose what God gives you that's eternal, but you will lose opportunities to minister and lose rewards in heaven, according to Scripture. And that's the judgment that we read about here in Revelation 11. But there's another judgment we read about in Revelation 11, and that's what we call the Great White Throne Judgment. We read about that in Revelation 20. We'll get to that eventually and cover it in more detail, but today let's just read through verses 11 through 15. And I saw a great white throne and him that sat on it, from whose face the earth and the heaven fled away, and there was found no place for them. And I saw the dead, small and great, stand before God. And the books were opened, and another book was opened, which is the book of life. And the dead were judged out of these things which were written in the books according to their works. And the sea gave up the dead which were in it, and death and hell delivered up the dead which were in them. And they were judged every man according to their works. And death and hell were cast into the lake of fire. And this is the second death. And whosoever was not found written in the book of life was cast into the lake of fire. Those words are horrible words. But if evil has to be dealt with, sin has to be judged, then that's the result. But God doesn't want people to go to the eternal lake of fire. God doesn't want you to have to be at that judgment, the great white throne judgment. If you've received eternal life by faith, you have two births. You have your first birth, which is your physical birth to your mother, and you have a second birth. You're born again. You're born into God's family. You're born spiritually. And if you've had those two births, you're not going to face the second death. But if you've only had one birth, you've never had that born again experience, the Bible says that you will not be found written in the book of life. And therefore, you will be judged according to your works, but that is the degree of hell. Everyone at the great white throne judgment will be separated from God forever and ever. But that's not what God wants. God has taken care of this for you. There's salvation offered to you. And the Bible says it very clearly. We put it on the walls. We love it so much. It says, for God so loved the world that he gave his only begotten son. That's Jesus. He's talking to Nicodemus here. He's referring to himself. That whosoever, that's available to anyone that hears my voice, anyone in history, anyone in the future. Jesus, the Son of God, died for you. And if you're a whosoever, that's everybody, that crosses all lines, doesn't it? Socioeconomic, education, you think I'm too bad, I can't be saved? Yes, you can. You think I'm good enough, I don't need to be saved? No, you're not. We all need this. It's whosoever believeth in him. This is where most people get it wrong. They say, well, I believe in Jesus, but I also have to do my part. Here's what you're saying when you say that. You're saying that Jesus didn't do enough, or that I can save myself somehow and then Jesus didn't have to die. No, he died because that was the only way. God so loved the world. He came, he lived a perfect life, but yet he was put on a cross and crucified. He poured out all his blood for our sins. The earth shook, the sky grew dark. The veil of the temple was torn. Jesus' lifeless body was put into the grave, but in 3 days, as predicted, the earth could not hold him, for he burst forth and rose again. He conquered death. And he has offered salvation to you. Whosoever believeth in him. It's not by works. It's not by what I do. It's by faith. You say, how could it be that I don't have to do anything? Because he did it all. We couldn't do enough. If he didn't do it this way, we would all be going into the lake of fire. This is the only way it could have been, that he died for you. And he says, if you'll trust in me, if you'll believe in me, you will not perish. That's what it says, right? This is the Bible, and it says it in many places, but this is one of the best places it tells us. So simply, whoever believeth in me should not perish, which is hell, but have everlasting life, which is heaven. Isn't that great?
That means we can be saved from our sins. And then we also

0: love these verses in Ephesians, for by grace are you saved through faith. That word faith is the same word in the Greek as the word believe. It's just one's a verb, one's a noun. We're saved through faith. It's not of ourselves. It's a, say it, gift of God, okay? It's a gift. So if someone offers you a gift, what do you have to do? You have to work for it? Do you have to pay for it? If you take it and they take it back, it's not a gift, right? A gift is something that you receive. How do we receive eternal life? How do we receive the gift of God? By faith, by trusting. You say, I can't save myself, but right now I put my trust in Jesus. That's it. According to the Bible says you pass from death unto life. You're born again. And once you're born, you will always be born. You say, well, what if I sin after I have this born again experience? Well, you will, because we still have our sin nature. We're trying to learn how to live for the Lord every day, and we want to get closer and closer to that, but we're always going to have that sin nature. You go through all the apostles, they all still had sin, right? You can still see flaws in everybody. By the way, that's a proof of the Bible. The redeemed, the Bible talks about all of their problems. It doesn't cover anything up. So I would have covered up things if it was written about me, right? But this is God writing it, so therefore it has to tell the truth exactly as it is. So you receive a gift, it's free, it's not of works, lest any man should boast. No one will stand in heaven and say, I deserve to be here. We all will say, I don't deserve to be here, but by the grace of God, I put my trust in Jesus. We've all sinned and come short of the glory of God. That's Romans 3:23. Romans 6:23 makes it worse. It says the wages of sin is death. So the Bible says we're all sinners and the penalty of sin is death. And if that's where it stopped, we'd be all condemned. But that's not where it stops. In Romans 6:23, it says, but the gift of God is eternal life through Jesus Christ, our Lord. We are sinners. We can't deal with this ourselves. We cannot pay for our own sins. Jesus loved you so much that he came and died, became sin for us, that we might be made the righteousness of God in him. That's 2 Corinthians 5:21. So Jesus paid for all of our sins, and if you'll simply by faith trust in him, you have eternal life. You say, well, what if I mess up? You're going to. He still has you. He won't ever cast you out. You will not be at the great white throne judgment. You won't have to worry about hell anymore if you've by faith just simply trusted in Jesus.
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0: I'm Chad Groening. Saudi Arabia and the Iran-backed Houthis in Yemen continue to trade strikes as concerns grow about the conflict expanding. Fox's Trey Inks is in Tel Aviv, Israel, with the latest.
1: Iran-backed Houthis launched more attacks against Saudi Arabia overnight, firing a ballistic missile at the capital of Riyadh. The Houthis are threatening to escalate the already volatile situation, warning foreign airlines against using Saudi airspace or airports. Saudi Arabia has issued a notice to airmen suspending operations at the airport for the remainder of the week. The question here is if the United States could get more directly involved, possibly launching strikes against the Houthis. Today, the Saudis' military issued an evacuation order for the Yemeni oil company, a Houthi-controlled facility. The Houthis quickly responded, issuing an evacuation for the Aramco facility in Saudi Arabia.
0: The Houthis have been trying to disrupt shipping through the Red Sea, which is used by Saudi Arabia to export oil and for ships from many other nations transiting the Suez Canal. Demonstrators in France are protesting once again to call for more education funding and better learning conditions. Fox's Jeff Paul is in Paris with the latest.
2: There are more trade unions and political groups involved in the cause, but they are still pushing for improved conditions in French schools. For the last few weeks, students have been blockading schools, just saying that their schools aren't good enough. Last week, France's education minister did meet the protesters halfway, saying that they will be adding 3,000 more teachers to fill some of those staffing gaps. But a lot of the students we've spoke to say that is just not enough. The president of France, Emmanuel Macron, though, has spoken out about the demonstrations, basically saying that he's listening to them, but he is urging calm. And he says that any sort of violence that you might be seeing out in the streets is unacceptable.
0: Thousands of people, mostly minors, have been arrested since the protests began last month, and police have faced backlash over their treatment of protesters. Voters will decide in less than a month which party will have control of Congress after the midterm elections. House Speaker Mike Johnson claims on Fox's America's Newsroom Republicans are campaigning in states like Texas, where they've historically won not because those states are at risk, but because of redistricting efforts.
3: We have new territory. We have even incumbents who are moved into areas that have brand new voters. So we've got to do all the fundamentals and do it right. It requires us to be everywhere.
0: President Trump is also campaigning in Ohio, Alaska, Arizona, and Montana, where the races appear to be competitive, even though the president won those states in 2024. The party in power has historically lost congressional seats in the midterm elections. A poll from a conservative group at Yale finds undergraduate American college students prefer socialism over capitalism by a 14-point margin, and one in five say America deserved 9/11. AFN's Steve Jordahl reports.
4: The Buckley Institute, a group dedicated to promoting intellectual diversity and freedom of speech at Yale University, sampled 800 college students across the country and found that 42% say they would rather live under a socialist system versus just 28% who said they prefer a capitalist one. Alex McFarland of Truth for a New Generation says that proves they know nothing about either economic theory.
5: Our nation has produced more wealth, taken more people from peasantry to prosperity. Our nation has had more innovation, more millionaires, more technology, more achievement.
4: The 14-point spread is the largest in the 5 years the question's been asked, and only the third time socialism has led capitalism. McFarland is nonplussed.
5: The young people that are enamored with socialism, they don't know what they're doing. Socialism is slavery, not liberation.
4: The survey found students say they support free speech, but in the same survey, almost half said it's sometimes appropriate to shout down speakers, and 45% agree that physical violence can sometimes be justified to stop what they see as hate speech.
5: The intellectual cancer called critical race theory is breeding a nation of toddlers, adult brats pitching tantrums, demanding what they think is fair.
4: I'm Steve Jordahl.
0: And that is American Family News on the Hour. I'm Chad Groening.
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9: When the God of the universe created the world, he didn't snap his fingers or wink his eye. The Lord spoke, and God said, "Let there be lights." Because we believe, we speak about the happenings in this world, mindful that our true home is with Jesus Christ and his kingdom. I'm Todd Herman. Welcome to A Disciple's View. This just came across my desk, and so I'm going to share it with you because it actually works neatly into an audio clip we pulled for this segment that has to do with the surveillance and control state. And surveillance always predates control. And we are told in the Holy Bible, the unchanging, unchangeable Word of God, inspired by God, written down by men, that we are headed for a one-world government. That's in the book of Revelation. That we're headed for an environment of you wear the mark of the beast or you can't buy or sell. This is going to happen. We don't know when. The Lord Jesus himself said he didn't know when the end days would come, when he would return. Only the Father knew. But these things will come to pass. And there are going to be buildups to it. So we'll get to this sound clip in a minute because people know in their hearts, people know that the surveillance state is leading to a control state. Even police officers who otherwise are fans of the flock surveillance cameras, they know in their hearts this can be abused. And I'll show you that in a second. But this just came across my desk. The United Nations, which is a largely corrupt body, and let's not be shocked, it's run by human beings. It's run by human beings who have shown a desire to lord their power over others. It is a very deeply unchristian body. And you could say it's secular. It's not, in that all things are spiritual. There's no such thing as anything that's secular. God owns everything. The United Nations, 153 nations, have voted to adopt the United Nations Pandemic Declaration. So here's what this means. It's a declaration to push even more fast-tracked so-called vaccines within 100 days. It's a declaration to crack down on so-called vaccine hesitancy. Nicholas Holcher writing here, on October 12, 2026, the United Nations General Assembly adopted a new pandemic declaration with 153 countries voting in favor, three against, and two abstaining. The United States, Israel, and Argentina voted against the declaration. Buried within the nine-page document is a provision that should concern anyone who values scientific freedom, informed consent, and the right to question so-called public health authorities, who, by the way, can we agree that they have too much authority and not enough health? So they're just authoritarian? Back to the article. Paragraph 57 explicitly calls for governments to counter so-called vaccine hesitancy as part of a broader effort against health-related, quote, misinformation and disinformation. Yep, that's back. The declaration goes even further, explicitly endorsing infodemic management in a whole-of-government, whole-of-society pandemic response, infodemic management, censorship, this time from on high at the United Nations. Listen to this. So-called vaccines within 100 days. Scaling up so-called vaccine, therapeutic, and diagnostic availability within the first 100 days of a pandemic threat, raising concerns about another Operation Warp Speed disaster. And it has been and will continue to be an utter disaster for the human race. Utter disaster. You want a sign of that? Since people have stopped taking the mRNAs, I mean, and it's about 10%, 12% of people who will take the COVID mRNAs, there's been an increase in life expectancy among people 50 and older of 8.4%. There has been no other large-scale change to society other than people, society from a health basis, other than people ceasing to get injected with that garbage. Back to the document. The UN has passed this, or has voted 153 nations for a fast-tracked so-called pandemic response. Bullet number two, international pathogen sharing, promoting rapid sharing of potentially dangerous pathogen materials and genetic sequences across borders, raising concerns about biosafety, you think? Billions in pandemic funding, highlighting a $15 billion annual preparedness financing gap while encouraging expanded international funding, public-private support, and support for the World Health Organization. Oh, incidentally, speaking of that, how does the World Health Organization define a pandemic? How many people do you think have to die? Or let's say it this way. What percentage of a population needs to be dying for them to declare a pandemic? Trick question. The answer is zero. Not one death. What constitutes proof of a pandemic, according to the World Health Organization? Well, social media reports of people feeling sick. What else can constitute a pandemic? Gun violence or reports of it. Now, at this point, not even pharma is pretending that there's a vaccine for gun violence. They'll get there. Oh, incidentally, as well, recently, the technocratic medical class decided to inject four baby elephants, with the mRNA. An mRNA platform. Same things that the COVID was built on. Same method. The mRNA is wrapped up in a nanolipid particle, which means it goes throughout the entire body of the elephant. It's to prevent an infection. Crazy, crazy, crazy thing has happened. Half the elephants, and it's a small sample size to be fair. It's only four elephants. Two of the elephants who were injected with the so-called vaccine immediately got the infection. Oh, by the way, it wasn't one injection because the elephants didn't show any so-called, well, any antibody response from the one injection. So it was four injections, one primary and three boosters. And 50% of the elephants being studied in this untested experimental mRNA injection got the infection anyway. Incidentally, note that they didn't say disease or virus, infection. So they're now pretending you can vaccinate against infections. Now, I mentioned that this leads neatly into a audio clip we pulled for today. It does. Reminds me, though, of a conversation I had while I was traveling. I was checking in at the airport. And I was in Spokane, which is, I fly out of Spokane. I live in Idaho, but we don't have a, well, we do. We have a new airport here, but no flights to Dallas. I flew from Spokane to Dallas to Memphis and then drove from Memphis to Tupelo last week for the Share. And thank you that for Share Week and everybody who was participating in that. When I was at the airport in Spokane, I was in the department on the security line. Very early in the morning. It was not even yet 4 o'clock in the morning. And so people are tired and they're grumpy. And I'm used to it. I mean, I'm used to being up that early. So I approached the DHS officer and said, hi, where is the non-biometric screening line? And she said, really? She was clearly annoyed. We don't have one. And I replied in a way that was not rude, but unkind. I said, yes, you do. It says right here that the biometric screening is optional. She goes, then you ask for it. I said, and I caught myself. The Holy Spirit came in. I'm sorry. I really didn't mean to be a hassle this early in the morning. May I please do this without biometrics? And she didn't say a word. She grabbed my driver's license, looked at me, and said, over there. And there was a gentleman who had gone through the line with me, and we'd both taken off our shoes, and I guess now the security theater is you don't have to take off your shoes. So he and I were both putting our shoes together, and he said, I did the same thing, by the way. I said, oh, yeah, the biometric screening. He goes, yeah, I won't let them do that. I said, yeah, me either. And we got into this conversation, and it turned out he's a police officer. And I asked him, hey, how do you feel about the flock surveillance system? He goes, oh, flock safety? I said, yeah, flock surveillance. He kind of laughed. He goes, well, that's really a lot different. You know, those are just automated license plate readers. And I said, if I could show you that they're not, that it's a massive tracking database and that Flock knows who you are and they do facial ID, they also have cameras where people walk where there's no cars, they've aimed them at churches and at shooting ranges, they're counting the dents on your car, the bumper strips, they can figure out how you're traveling with, and could I change your mind? And I goes, no, really, I mean, you trust local cops. I go, yeah, largely I do, but there's been big abuses of this. My concern is that this is a massive surveillance database. And so, by the way, we don't need to have this conversation if I'm frustrating you. I mean, it's so early in the morning. He goes, no, I'm good with these. These are interesting to me. And I said, it's just fascinating to me that you won't let them do a biometric scanning, but you're in favor of Flock. He goes, I guess I just know the system. And I said, here's my fear, is it's going to be turned against us the next time they lock us down. He goes, yeah, I could see that. So interesting talk. He went on his flight, which left a lot earlier than mine, and shook hands. Very cool guy. But instinctually, he didn't trust the federal government to use biometric screening. And people don't trust this instinctually. I think it's because we all know what's coming. Which brings up this piece of audio. There are people who've been doing this to test the system. And there's been people who have acquired, meaning stole, I think, Flock cameras and broken them open and figured out how they work and their capabilities and what they do. This is how we know that Flock cameras can track your phone. Did you know that? When you drive by a Flock surveillance camera, it pings the Bluetooth on your phone and it can probably identify your device ID and therefore start tracking that. Meaning tracking you even if you're not in a car. Did you know that? So people have done that. This YouTuber, he was confronted by police because he built a Flock-style camera that tracks police vehicles.
10: On September 20th at around 11:37 a.m., two police officers came to my front door asking me questions about this little camera. It's an ALPR or automatic license plate reader that I coded to only track the police cars I drive by, and it's the same technology used by Flock Safety, the company that has installed over 120,000 of these surveillance cameras across the U.S., the same types of cameras that are now popping up in my neighborhood in Canada. And while they say these cameras are there to help stop crime, turns out they're not just tracking criminals, they're tracking everyone. And that's led to some interesting cases, like the police officer who made 25,000 searches related to his ex-girlfriend and her family. Or that one time an officer saw a cute girl and decided to almost cause a car crash, tracking her down the highway in order to pull her over and ask her out. And that's why I found it extremely ironic that when I decided to point the camera the other way and watch the watchers, they had the same privacy concerns as we do.
11: We just wanted to ask you, like, what the main goal is, like, what you plan to do with all that. I'm going to start with that.
12: Yeah, 100%. And I think that's the exact same concern that my civilian have to.
9: The officers themselves had a distrust of that camera because it's presumably because it's in the wrong hands. Anything technological that you use can be used against you to do things like enforce the UN Pandemic Response Treaty. Locking us down. And we know there comes a day when you cannot buy or sell without the mark of the beast. We'll come back on A Disciple's View.

0: This is Viewpoints with Kirby Anderson. Yesterday, I talked about the dismal reality that students seem to be getting dumber. Today, I want to return to some of the statistics and end with a positive trend that other states should follow. Now, the Organization for Economic Cooperation and Development released their findings from the PISA test. The U.S. ranked 13th in reading and 27th in math. As I mentioned yesterday, the scores fell significantly since the last test in 2022. Many of the reasons for decline can be reversed. For example, family support has been a strong predictor of student success. Students with parents who ask about schoolwork perform 35 points better than parents who don't. One logical implication is to ask your kids about schoolwork. Larry Sand has been on my radio program before. His latest article offers many suggestions on what we can do to reverse the current decline in student scores. He recommends schools ban smartphones. They do not benefit children and are a major distraction. If students must bring a smartphone to school, they should not be allowed to use it at any time during the school day. He also points to the remarkable progress in reading that occurred in Mississippi. Many have described it as the Mississippi miracle. In 2013, Mississippi was near the bottom of the country. By 2024, the state moved from 49th to 9th in the country. So what moved the state from the bottom of the nation into the top 10? The answer is simple. Phonics. This has been the traditional method of teaching reading and has even been described as the science of reading. We have a choice. We can complain about the declining scores, or we can encourage parents to get more involved with their kids and return to the basics that have worked in the past. I'm Kirby Anderson, and that's my point of view.
1: Go deeper on topics like you just heard by visiting pointofview.net. That's pointofview.net.
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3: Retirement should be when you quit doing the work that you have to do and start doing the work you want to do. 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
3: And yet, whenever I see people doing it, they're not happy. You might be done working, but you still need to have a purpose. I'm telling you, I do this for a living.
4: Yeah.
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4: yeah,
3: if that's what you're pursuing, you're chasing something that you're not going to catch. 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

0: Welcome back to Disciples View. I'm Todd Herman. We'll get to the tire babbling and a personal note in the next segment. And I've been watching I guess you could call it, if you like, the evolution of Gavin Newsom. And Gavin Newsom is running for president. Kamala Harris is running for president. Marco Rubio is running for president. I think Ron DeSantis, I think he's probably running. And J.D. Vance is running for president. And they're all staking out their territory. And J.D. Vance, with his announcement that they are taking away the H-1B visa status of some tech companies, among them Microsoft, because they've been using it to replace perfectly capable American workers. And this is supposed to be a program where if you can't find people here, you replace them with foreigners. Or if you can't find people here, then you hire foreigners. That's what it's supposed to be. And it's a joke. I mean, there are people who are hiring, bringing people in from India to work at convenience stores. And there's absolutely nothing wrong with that job. And I'm not decrying the job. I'm saying it's a job that most Americans can do. And everyone needs to start a job, and all work is honorable. And don't you dare think that anyone has the right to criticize honest, God-fearing work. But J.D. Vance is staking out that territory. He's going to be the mega candidate, Make America Great Again, or if you like, KEGA, Keep America Great Again. That's his stance. Marco Rubio, statesman. And he's out giving speeches in Greece, very purposely. You know, I remember Barack Obama, the Barackopolis. Do you remember that? That was when in Colorado, where they set up the fake Greek columns, and he said, "We are the ones we've been waiting for. This is the time that the ocean tides begin to recede, and our earth begins to heal. We are the ones you've been waiting for." Remember that? So Marco Rubio gave a substantive speech. It's an important speech. I stand by everything he said about saving Western civilization. So that's his territory. Ron DeSantis, he's running against the media. Good. Stake out that territory. I think he's done a really good job as governor. What's Gavin Newsom's territory? Slightly less openly satanic than lots of people in his party, slightly less so. But what's his stance? What's his lane? Well, his lane is to be the champion of the little guy, because he is one of the heads of a party that is attempting to crush people of faith. Wait, those things don't fit together. I didn't say Gavin Newsom is the champion of the little guy. He's clearly not. He's a guy who attempted to put churches like the one run by Pastor Jack Hibbs out of business. And Pastor Jack Hibbs said, "No, I'm not going to stop. I'm not going to go just to online during COVID. I'm going to continue to have people meet in the house of God." Praise God. Great, great stance. Jack Hibbs did it. It brought him a lot of attention, and he deserved it. There were other brave pastors who said, "No, we're actually not going to lock down." A lot of brave pastors who disagree with Jack Hibbs on a lot of things. Not salvation issues. Gavin Newsom attempted to crush churches attended by the little people. We're called to be in the world and not of it. Let's examine his fruits as he stakes out a new claim. See, he was the Trump of the Democrat Party. He was cursing, and he thought that, you know, President Trump curses occasionally, so he threw some F words into his social media profile and S words, and he tries to troll Trump, but he's desperate to have Trump respond to him online so he can show this argument. And he tried to be the Trump of the left. That didn't land. So Gavin Newsom, in this sound clip here, would have you believe he's simply for the common good.
1: No one stands taller than when he or she bends down on one knee to lift someone else up. I mean, that's what we need. We need more of that. We need more of you. So thank you for the privilege for me of being able to swear in. We got close to 11,000 folks this year. 36,000 people applied this year.
0: Gavin Newsom, champion of us little folk. He's bending down to give us a hand up. Check his fruits. Crushing churches is not bending down to help people up. I was just this morning reflecting on something that he did, his people did during the COVID psyop. There was a small restaurant. It was actually in Hollywood renowned for food and culture and ambiance. And they were shutting these restaurants down. You can't have people come inside. So she petitioned and she got the right. No, rather, she got permission to put some tables outside on the sidewalk. And then she actually spent money. She applied for a permit. It was granted. She spent money taking an old her parking lot for herself and her employees and turned it into a patio and back. And so they had to park on the streets and pay for parking and walk to work. And it was a struggle. But she said to her employees, this is our only hope of staying open. They built that patio. People started to come. They were overjoyed to be back at their favorite restaurants. And then the public health officials under Gavin Newsom came along and said, oh, we changed our mind. No. Shut it down. She filmed a video of the day she was closing her restaurant for good and going into debt. And across the street from her was one of the film studios who had in their parking lot hundreds of people in the catering line for a film production. Not masked, just sitting there eating yum-yums because they're mobbed up. That's Gavin Newsom protecting the little guy. He also did this across the state, that same thing repeated time and again. And in fact, as we're called to be in the world and not of it, that man who's now trying to choose the lane of the champion of the little guy, you know what else they allowed to continue during the COVID lockdowns when they were shutting down, attempting to crush churches, destroyed small businesses, destroyed that restaurant, arrested people for surfing by themselves in the ocean, took bulldozers and plowed sand over skateboard parks. Do you know what else they did? They allowed people to continue to film pornography and to have catering at their pornography shoots. Oh, the people there who were committing fornication and adultery on screen, they had to wear masks until the cameras rolled. Champion of the little guy. Know him by his fruits. That's a man running for president. You want an update? Maybe he's changed. Gavin Newsom has an opportunity to show that he's changed. He could jump into this circumstance right now and solve this. I mean, he's very, very wealthy. He could pay his own money. He's also the governor. He could figure this out. Here's what I mean. This San Jose pastor has handed out free groceries in California, and the city just told him to shut it down.
2: Floyd Porter and his girlfriend come to Lighthouse to shop about once a week. Their shopping cart is a collapsible wagon, and the food is free.
3: I couldn't get through without them. It was rough for me. I've been in the streets pretty much my whole life, and I finally got my housing, and they're helping me with my food in my house. So
2: these are just a handful of the more than 1,000 people a week who come to Lighthouse Food Rescue and Distribution. And the organizer, Pastor Ralph Olmos, says the food pantry was a huge improvement over what was here before.
4: It was an old liquor store that had went under because of a gambling issue that went on here. It actually got shut down, and two meth labs were next door.
2: Pastor Ralph opened the food distribution center in 2021 lawn, setting up what they call a farmer's market on the sidewalk out front, where anyone can come by and get groceries 5 days a week. That's why he was so surprised when he got a citation from the City of San Jose Code Enforcement, saying they needed to clear the sidewalk within 10 days and shut the whole thing down at this location within 60 days, or face fines of up to $20,000 a day. It's something Pastor Ralph says he simply won't do.
4: Do I stand with the people? You know, do I stop? And do I stop doing the thing that, you know, that it seems like God has put me here for? And so I stay doing it. And right now we're just kind of in a weird spot.
0: Chip into the little guy. Gavin Newsom says no one is bigger than when they kneel down and help another up. The pastor's doing that. Oh, by the way, San Jose, that part of San Jose, you don't go there if you know anything. I mean, you don't go there if you know what's there unless you live there. Right across the freeway, I-15, just right up the road, there's Apple and their beautiful HQ and the Infinite Loop. It's a 15-minute drive from the most successful venture capital firms in all of Silicon Valley. It is a 10-minute walk. That's not true. It's a 20-minute walk to the Museum of Technology. Now, fact is this. If this was a USAID-funded, let's say, free abortion clinic, you think it would be getting shut down? Gavin Newsom's trying a new lane. Champion of the little guy. We are in the world and not of it. As Christians, we are checking his fruits. Now, that's Newsom. He's one of the party bosses of the Democrat Party. And the Democrat Party in New York is attempting to crush the Amish. Now, I'm not going to spend a lot of time going through Amish doctrine because I am no expert. I've read some books. I've watched some movies. And I'd love some time to talk to an Amish person about it. And they're Bible-believing people, for sure, very much concentrated, as I understand it, on the Old Testament, very much concentrated on the Old Testament, my understanding. New York Democrats have declared that they're going to crush the Amish. Why? Well, they're unhealthy people. They're making everybody sick. Do you believe that? The Amish do not have type 2 diabetes, almost exclusively true. They do not have an obesity crisis. They do not have a heart disease crisis. They do not have people who are dying from smoking. They do not have drug addiction. They don't really suffer from depression or anxiety. Now, they're not perfect people. And I've talked to Amish people and watched documentaries with Amish people who say, hey, it's a tough way to live and it's not for everybody. And so it's a little bit self-selecting. You know, there's people who've left the Amish faith and gotten into the world. And hey, guess what? Some of them have developed type 2 diabetes. Some of them have become depressed and anxious. Some of them have become obese. Because they went and became of the world. But the Amish communities are unvaccinated. And therefore, they're deeply dangerous people. Now, there's also the fact that annoys a lot of Democrats that the Amish own a bunch of really beautiful land in upstate New York. It's the sort of land that people like Mike Bloomberg would like to seize, pardon me, buy, to build beautiful golf courses and golf course estates and beautiful homes with 12 and 20 acre lots and some condos. And so maybe that's it. But here's what they're doing. This is in New York. Every single child who is unvaccinated costs the schools and therefore the community $2,000 every single day. So far, there's a school called Dygert Road, billed $52,000 for 26 children. There is a school that's going to owe as much as $118,000 very quickly. $2,000 per day. Dygert Road was billed $52,000 for 26 children. Pleasant View was billed $46,000 for 23 kids. Shady Lane was billed $20,000 for 10 kids. In the New York Supreme Court ruling, there is a footnote in it. It's footnote number 9 of the opinion. Each day an unvaccinated student attends is a fresh violation and a fresh $2,000 fine. So there are people who have already been fined, organizations that have already been fined. They're in court trying to get this to the Supreme Court. The Amish people have a belief that they're not to be vaccinated. To them, this is scriptural. To them, this is following God. Let's check their fruits. Physically, they're very healthy. Morally, they're not crippled by divorce. Morally, there are not Amish kids living in Amish societies who believe that they were born in the wrong body. Morally, they're not making pornography. Could that be why they're trying to crush them? I mean, it could be the land, but then again, it could be both. Hey, we can crush a bunch of Bible thumpers. Oh, and then we can get their land. By the way, if you've determined that to teach the Republican Party a lesson this year, you're not going to vote, maybe you should pray about that. We'll come back on the Disciples View.

0: The feature-length documentary Culture Warrior, Don Wildman and the Battle for Decency, chronicles the life and ministry of Don Wildman. It takes you through the founding of the National Federation for Decency, what has become AFA. It's a call to stand firm for righteousness and shows how that resolve can make a huge difference in our world.
1: If we lose this cultural war, we're going to have a hedonistic, humanistic society.
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0: Welcome back to Disciples View. I'm Todd Herman. I really, really appreciated the opportunity to meet with people and listeners in Tupelo. And I spent the weekends very much focused on what we call in our church the home sphere, because I was gone, and really just spending time connecting with my wife and getting some work done around the house and just connecting and being a couple. Being one flesh. So I owe some people notes, and I have not forgotten the kind notes you gave me, and I will get to you. I just want you to know that focus on that and then getting back to work. So I will get that, and I'm deeply, deeply touched that you even wanted to give me notes. And if I didn't get to meet you, I hope at one of these events we get to do that one day. If you didn't get around to giving during share, you can still do that. And if this show is valuable to you, and much more importantly, this network, then go to AFR.net, make a tax-deductible donation, and maybe it's a monthly gift. So you don't have to do that during share. If you didn't get to it, you can do it now. We'll get to the Tower Babbling and a personal note here in just a moment. There's a whole bunch of pharma COVID news that's breaking. We talked about the UN and this new pandemic response treaty, which the UN is deeply, deeply interested in seizing our communications and our media when the World Health Organization maybe talks about an actual pandemic or just makes one up, since they decided that pandemics don't have to involve a death at any time. There's a lot of breaking news on that. Also, the Fauci files. People continue to dig through that and some of the released VARS data, which is the vaccine harm database that people are digging through, remarkable things being found, like people who got shot up with the injections and immediately got paralyzed in an arm, like got injected, stood up, walked out in the parking lot and said, "Wow, my arm feels weird." Drove home, "My arm's super weak." And in a couple of hours, could not move their arm. And learned about the VARS database, called their doctor, "Hey, I can't move my arm. I just got shot up with the COVID stuff." "Well, it can't be the COVID injection. It must be something else." "But the shots can't do that." And then going into the VARS database and saying to people there, "I need help." No response. Their arm still doesn't work, but it can't be the COVID shot. So there's a lot of this that's breaking. On CNN, Dana Bash, talking with RFK Jr., wants the world to forget that she cheered on the COVID tyranny.
1: And one of the mistakes we made in the last time was suppressing those rights so people weren't being heard. Doctors who were saying you're doing it wrong were being marginalized and vilified.
2: Yeah, and because again, I really want to move on. But yeah, you were saying you were on
1: because
2: yes,
1: you
2: I
1: were
2: do.
1: Part of the problem.
2: No, I wasn't part
1: yeah,
2: of the
1: yeah,
2: problem.
1: There was absolute press malpractice. You weren't allowing your
2: Mr.
1: job,
2: Secretary,
1: your job is a fierce skepticism okay. toward authority. And
2: yes,
1: you weren't doing that. You
2: I
1: were
2: am.
1: Beating
2: my
1: up
2: job
1: people
2: is also,
1: who were dissenting.
2: No. Okay. Are you going to, you want to sit here and attack me? Or do you want to have conversations
1: you're sitting
2: about
1: here
2: public
1: and attacking
2: health?
1: Me.
2: I'm not attacking you. I'm asking questions about how to prevent the next pandemic.
1: And let me ask the question and I'll tell you.
2: That's what I'm trying to do.
0: CNN and Dana Bash absolutely, absolutely were some of the worst propagandists during that whole period of time. They continue to be that. They have yet to report on the fact that these shots continue to kill people. Dana Bash, you are still part of the problem, but in your defense, so is most of the Mockingbird media. On this program, we thank the Lord for placing supposedly wise people like Dana Bash on tall towers of shaking sand with their feature called The Tower Babbling.
3: You know about the biblical truth of the Tower of Babel. A Disciple's View presents The Tower of Babylon.
4: We can watch the experts, but we shouldn't be listening to Trump, a non-medical professional.
5: And we're really seeing just how important it is to follow science.
6: The idea that people are...
5: How important it is to follow science.
6: The idea that people are questioning the science behind the vaccine.
7: The science checks out.

0: commission or the city council, not a mob in the middle of the night throwing it in the harbor?
1: People will do what they do.
2: Oh. People will do what they do. Said the former Speaker of the House and a lawmaker who's concerned about political violence and rhetoric. Second soundbite in today's Tower Babbling. U.S. Senate nominee Peggy Flanagan had this to say about Christopher Columbus.
3: I wish the removal had been different, but I am not sad that it's gone. Columbus' legacy was setting in motion generations of violence, rape, and genocide against indigenous people who are already here when he arrived. We have this myth of a man that Columbus sailed the ocean blue in 1492. And now my daughter knows Columbus as the man who got lost and hurt people.
2: And, you know, to her defense, the native tribes never harmed anybody. You know, they didn't, for instance, in Mexico and South America, have pyramids built for human sacrifice that they did in mass. So she's wrong about that. Human nature's broken. We have a sin problem. But then again, we can't say that because that's, hold on, racist? Yep, okay, got it. Last soundbites in today's Tower Babbling. Nothing says Columbus Day like making sure that on this program we always go and check with Native Americans. Because their view matters too. And here's Elizabeth Warren admitting she's not a member of the American tribe she claimed to be a part of for decades.
4: I learned about my family the same way most people do. My brothers and I learned from our mom and our dad and our brothers and our sisters, and those were our family stories. But that said, there really is an important distinction of tribal citizenship. I am not a member of a tribe, and I have apologized for not being more sensitive to that distinction. It's an important distinction.
2: Okay, do you hear her? I am not a member of a tribe. Right, because you have absolutely no Native American blood. So even then, she is lying in a clever sense. But then again, devil is a liar, thief, and murderer from the very beginning. When he's lying, he's speaking his native tongue. And that's a wrap for today's Tower Babbling.
5: That was the Tower of Babbling.
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2: On a personal note, I got a series of questions when I was in Tupelo from people who were kind enough to listen to the show I got to meet. And two people asked me, when did you first ever really speak in public? And did you have stage fright? And this is going to sound like I'm bragging. I didn't make me. God designed me. It's not bravery if you don't have fear. And the answer is no, I didn't have stage fright. And the exact answer was fourth grade. No, third grade. A girl that I'd become friends with named Patty Jarvis. God love you, Patty, wherever you're at. Patty and I rehearsed with the help of my dad, who loved Abbott and Costello. And I'm sure my mom. In fact, my mom helped me find the little sport coat I wore and the baseball cap, and Patty wore sort of the same thing. We performed Who's On First. And if you've never heard that old radio skit, it's very funny. And they're talking about two teams, and Lou Costello and Bud Abbott. Bud Abbott is the funny man. Lou Costello is the straight man. And he just can't seem to get this straight answer. Who's on first? Yes. No, I mean the fellow's name. Who? The guy in first. Who? Who is the first baseman? Exactly. So back in the day, baseball players had strange nicknames, and the first base players was nicknamed Who. And I suppose you're going to tell me what's on second. Yes. Now

you're getting it. So second place players. And Pat and I performed that at a talent show, and the audience was full of parents and older students, and they laughed. They laughed. And part of it was, oh, look at the cute kids, I'm sure. Look at how they're doing it, and look how cute they are. And Patty was taller than me at that time, as I recall. And that feeling of causing people to laugh. That was an amazing feeling, because laughter feels like happiness. And did I have stage fright? No. And again, that's nothing to do with me. God prepares us all for things and equips us all for things. And I lack stage fright. Other people lack fright of other things, or they have so much bravery they can act even in face of that. Now, see, that changed into some other sort of speaking things. And in sixth grade, we did a Saturday Night Live version of the news that me and some of my friends put together. And there was a very, very funny scene. And to this day, I think it's funny because of the way it went down. We were simply mimicking a Saturday Night Live skit with a commercial. And we had a product that was both a floor wax and a breakfast food. So look, it can wax floors, it can wax your boots, and you can eat it on toast. And it turned out to be a raw egg. So we were cracking raw eggs on the floor, and oh, gross, and the people were laughing. Oh no, it's an elementary school audience. We ended up doing it at the talent show. We did the news and all that, but that was the break. And then you can even eat it on toast, and I'll never forget this. I cracked it onto toast, and my friend Chad Hawsey, God love you wherever you're at, Chad. I miss you. I haven't seen you. Never come to the reunions. You're such a sweet man. So you were incredible. You were a godly young kid back then. And Chad was laughing so much that he forgot himself. Chad was doing the curtain. That's right. Chad wasn't on stage. My apologies. He was supposed to shut the curtain. He didn't. I had to eat raw egg on bread. And people laughed. And it felt so good, because laughter feels like happiness. As time went on, and I went out and gave speeches for companies, you know, I'd founded and worked with friends to found, and found out that speaking can also inform. And yeah, it's great to make people laugh. It's so disarming to get in front of a group of venture capitalists, and they've had every form of pitch. It's really disarming to make them laugh. First time I can recall causing a person to cry was in a speech in church, talking about C.S. Lewis, Mere Christianity, and the Screwtape Letters, and tying it into my own experience of being there with my father as my father died, and sharing that, and knowing that there's a God, and going through C.S. Lewis's process of arriving at, through Mere Christianity, there is a God. It's not multiple gods. It's not Muhammad's and Allah. It's Jesus Christ, an expression of the Holy Trinity. And sitting in the front row was a man who started to cry. First time ever as a speaker that had happened to me. And it didn't feel very good. Until afterwards when I talked with him. I said, man, I'm so sorry to make you cry. He goes, no. No, when I was listening, God just gave me the thing I need to say to my dad. My dad's dying. God just unlocked it for me. And crying felt like happiness. In the beginning was the Word was with God, the Word was God. Because we believe, we speak. Because He first loved us, we speak His Word. We walk in the path of Jesus Christ to make disciples of all nations until God grants us permission to speak again together. May His peace, which transcends all understanding, rest upon you and your families. On behalf of Randy and AFR, I'm Todd Herman, and this has been A Disciple's View.

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4: This is American Family News. I'm Steve Jordahl. President Trump is defending a diesel deal with Russia amid bipartisan condemnation. Fox's Jared Halpern has more from the White House.
5: A deal allowing Russia to sell millions of tons of diesel is not about opening access to the U.S., President Trump says.
6: That's a diesel deal that's going to be released into the world for the world market, because the world market suffered with high prices.
5: The deal temporarily lifts some sanctions on Russian oil, raising condemnation from Democrats and Republicans in Congress. Still, President Trump is facing pressure to respond to escalating fuel prices. Diesel fuel is near record highs, topping $6 a gallon. The president has criticized Ukraine's strikes on Russian gas refineries. At the White House, Jared Halpern, Fox News.
4: The president on Tuesday will devote a big chunk of his dwindling time ahead of a crucial midterm election to head all the way to Alaska, attempting to bolster a Republican incumbent senator in another sign of GOP fears about retaining control of Congress after Election Day on November 3rd. Trump is headlining a rally for Senator Dan Sullivan in Wasilla, about 45 miles north of Anchorage, famous for being the hometown of former Republican vice presidential nominee Sarah Palin. Trump's stop is part of a Western swing that will also take him to rallies in Arizona and Montana on Wednesday. A conservative columnist thinks voters should not be fooled by pollsters who he says are trying to depress Republican turnout in the upcoming midterms. AFN's Chad Groening has more.
7: Robert Nye is a columnist for the Washington Times. His latest column is entitled, "Will Americans Let the Pollsters Decide for Them?"
8: I wrote this piece because the polls have been almost unanimously negative for Republicans. Week after week, we're told, oh, the generic Republican versus Democrat all over the country shows Democrats leading by several points. And in key Senate races, such as those in Texas and Michigan, the Democrats are always shown ahead, even though I find that hard to believe. And my column points out that the polls are almost always wrong against Republicans.
7: Knight says, for one thing, people who are conservative tend not to answer surveys.
8: They don't like it. They wonder where the information's going and whether it's going to be used for foe or friend. So they don't. And surveys have shown that people who are liberal tend to answer more frequently. They love to tell surveyors their opinions. So when you see a poll, you should really be skeptical. And I believe some polls are being released on purpose to depress the Republican turnout, because if you look and read day after day that there's no hope of winning the election, you might stay home.
7: Knight believes that Christian voters have even a slightly above average turnout. They will win, no matter what the polls say. I'm Chad Groening.
4: The U.S. Ambassador to Greece, Kimberly Guilfoyle, has resigned after the Trump administration asked her to do so. Speaking to reporters before traveling to a rally in Alaska, President Trump explained his decision.
6: She went to Greece. She was doing a good job, but we didn't like what we were reading.
4: Guilfoyle has faced allegations of illegal conduct, including selling political access in exchange for paying off credit card debt, which her lawyers have denied. Guilfoyle is pledging to vigorously defend herself against what she calls false allegations. Cyber attacks have disrupted European supermarket chains, causing refrigeration systems to overheat at hundreds of stores in France. This forced a major grocer to shut down websites serving customers in Europe and the United States. French Finance Minister Roland Lecure told Parliament on Tuesday that about 700 of his country's 10,000 supermarkets were affected. And Pope Leo XIV is undergoing surgery at Rome's Gemelli Hospital to remove a lung nodule. He walked in and waved to well-wishers gathered outside. Later, two people familiar with the plan said the surgery was underway. Leo revealed on Sunday that doctors had discovered the nodule and recommended its removal. The Vatican says he will be hospitalized for at least a week, with all audiences canceled until October 20th. Find more news and information online. Our web address is afn.net. 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
14: Welcome to At the Core with Walker Wobbin and Rick Green. I'm Rick Green, America's Constitution Coach. Thanks for joining me today. I was listening to that little spot on iVoter Guide as we were heading into the program. And before I jump into the topics I wanted to cover today, I just want to reiterate iVoterGuide.com. The election is here. Early voting already started in a few of the key states. It'll be pretty much everywhere by next week. And we're down to just a couple of weeks here. So this is the time to go to iVoterGuide.com, not only for yourself, but for the people in your life. Most people have no idea who they're going to vote for. I mean, we kind of live, breathe, and eat it around here. So obviously our minds are made up fairly early. But most people out there are just now starting to pay attention to the elections. And maybe not at all. Maybe not paying attention at all. So you can be the catalyst. You can be the one to get it on their radar and to get them the information they need to vote confidently, to not just go in and, you know, vote for a name they recognize but don't know anything about them, or, you know, vote just guessing. You can actually go in confident that you're voting for the best candidate possible in each race. Notice I said the best candidate possible, not the perfect guy or gal, because that one doesn't exist. Not on the ballot. You have to just do the best you can with what you got where you are. And iVoter Guide helps you do that in an informed way. So be sure and check that out. iVoterGuide.com. Very easy to use. I'm a hyper-visual guy, so I like colored Post-it notes around the desk. I like to be able to see things in color. And iVoter Guide does that. You can actually just even see a dial, basically, on the candidates. Do they lean conservative, lean, you know, liberal? Are they very conservative? Are they very liberal? Are they off the charts weird, like Talafrico in Texas? No, they don't actually have that part on the dial. I would add that to the dial just for this Texas U.S. Senate race. But the point is, it's an easy tool to use. And what I love about it, I got to add this, because this, I go back to, 27 years ago, helping Richard Ford start this thing back in Texas and starting to comb through the votes and you know, rate candidates and look deep. Don't just look at what they say they're for or against, but look at how they actually voted. What did they actually do? And then if you have a candidate that hasn't been in office, where you don't have a voting record, you've got to dig deeper. You got to look at, you know, how have they voted with their dollars? In other words, who have they given money to and supported in the past? Who's giving money to them and supporting them in their, you know, race or previous races? All of that information matters, and it helps you get the full picture of what a candidate might do in office. It's not a guarantee because, you know, look, I mean, you end up with some people that, I mean, take John Fetterman in Pennsylvania. I would have never thought that he would be making sense like he does today and advocating actually for Republicans, even as a Democrat U.S. senator, because he's tired of the insanity of the Democrat Socialist of America and the other folks in the Democrat Party. So I would not have guessed that he would have taken some of the positions that he's taken over the last couple of years based on his track record and how I would have analyzed him as a candidate. So there's outliers, and there are people that don't end up doing in office what we thought they were going to do. So again, you do the best you can with what you got where you are. with all the information you can possibly get. And you know, I just think iVoter Guide does it better than anyone. I just love the way that they gather all that information, all those different sources, plug it in, analyze it, and then rate those candidates. And then you don't have to, you can dive into all that information. It's available there. But if you don't have time to do that, you can just quickly go down that list. You can quickly look at all those candidates that are going to be on your ballot and make your decision. Nobody at iVoter Guide tells you how to vote. They just give you the information. You know, you can then say, okay, well, if you consider yourself to be, you know, ultra liberal, which don't know why you're listening to my show, unless you're doing opposition research and getting ready to do a hit piece on me, which happens a lot. But if you consider yourself ultra liberal, you can vote for the ones that you know that line up to be ultra liberal like you. If you know consider yourself to be a conservative and a patriot and a constitutionalist and a Christian, then obviously you're going to vote for the ones that the dial leans that way on them. And look, sometimes in some of these races, you've got, you know, it's not a huge difference between the candidates, but it's enough of a difference that you still need to vote for the one that most lines up. Now, I think you should vote for the one that most lines up with biblical values. That's the guiding, you know, that's the plumb line, if you will. That's what you measure everything against. It's not, are they, you know, a particular race or religion or, you know, from a particular area or any of that. It's, are they biblical? Which candidate is most biblical? So today, in terminology that sort of fits the boxes everybody checks, that's typically going to be conservative. That's going to be the more biblical candidate. Obviously, in the old days, liberal would be, you know, the more freedom-loving, you know, person. That word would be used for that. That's why my friend Dr. Everett Piper had the book, Why I'm a Liberal and Other Conservative Ideas. In other words, what he was saying was, under the old definition of the term liberal, it's not what we think of today as liberal. Today, you're considered liberal if you're, you know, pro-transgender, you know, transitioning kids, and you're anti-parental rights, and you're for more and more government, and government's smarter than the people and should tell us what to do in every situation, and all of the other what we would consider to be liberal positions. So words mean things, and sometimes definitions change over time in a culture and what that word means in that culture. And today, you would have to, you know, acknowledge that if a candidate appears to be quote unquote conservative, that's more than likely the more biblical constitutional position. And if they're more liberal under today's terminology, they're typically not going to care what the Bible says, or they're going to misconstrue the Bible. You might have someone like Talafrico in Texas who actually takes Bible verses and absolutely warps them. You talk about adding to the Word of God and subtracting from the Word of God and a millstone being tied around your neck. This guy's an absolute heretic. There's so much evidence to that effect. And, you know, that actually takes me to sort of one of the topics I was going to get to later in the program, but I think it fits right here. And that is, for if you are a biblical person, if you consider yourself to be a Christian, if you call yourself a Christian, if you call yourself a Christian, then that means you're a follower of Christ, a disciple of Christ, and therefore the Bible is your instruction manual for life, and it should be your guide on what is right and wrong and on how you should live your life. I mean, if you're a Christian, the Bible's the guide, and therefore the things in the Bible that are right or wrong should be right or wrong in your life as well. So if I'm a disciple of Christ, a follower of Christ, then I have to follow the commands. I get to follow the commands. It actually produces a better life, so I'd be wise in doing that. But if I'm a follower of Christ and I believe in the Great Commission, then I'm going to make disciples and teach them to obey everything that Jesus commanded. And he had a lot to say about how do we treat our neighbors and what's right and wrong and what are the right way to do things and the wrong way to do things. And so the guidance is all there. The biblical guidance is there if we're willing to dive in and then measure our candidates based on that. So there's a wonderful scripture in Exodus that kind of summarizes this, and it says you should choose out from among you leaders of tens, fifties, hundreds, and thousands. So that's local, county, state, federal government. And then the types of people you should choose should be able men such as fear God, men of truth, hating covetousness. So great guide for us there, sort of a checklist. Are they capable of doing the job? So are they capable of getting elected? Are they capable of governing well? Do they have the skill set and the wherewithal to lead? Do they fear God? Do they have an acknowledgement that there is a creator, that he is not just some intelligent design up there somewhere in the sky, but actually actively
15: raising up and tearing down and you know, judges and measures and all of those things. In other words, we fear God, not out of a, we don't run around, you know, in a spirit of fear that is afraid to do things, but we have an awe, we have a respect, there's a weight, there's a kavod, if I could use that word, to the way that we view God. And therefore, because of that, we want to follow God and we want to follow his command. So they're able, they fear God, they're men of truth. They're willing to speak truth regardless of how popular it is, regardless of whether or not it makes people happy or sad. They're willing to speak truth. And we often say speak truth in love. My pastor, Jimmy Pruitt, he says we speak the truth because of love. I think that's a great way to describe it. We speak truth because we love people. We don't want to lie to them and say to you, oh, hey, don't worry about it. You just be you. You just do whatever feels good. You just go ahead and live in that sin and do what feels good to you. That's not love. That's hate. That's loving yourself and being afraid to speak truth to someone. You don't love them more than you love yourself. You love yourself so much that you're willing to lie to them so that they'll like you. And so we speak truth and we look for leaders that are willing to speak truth and not be deceptive and lie to people. And then hating covetousness. You know, you need people in office that aren't going to go for the bribe. You know, they're not going to be willing to sell out because they either, you know, covet the job or the title, or they covet the applause of people, or they covet the money, or whatever it is, whatever the thing is that they covet, that they're willing to sell out the people that they're supposed to be representing. So that should be our guidebook. Those four standards, those four boxes we're looking to check, and nobody fulfills all four perfectly because they're human. And rarely do you find a candidate on the ballot that even you could say rates highly in all four categories. You just have to analyze the race, do the best you can, and look for the person that best fits those four things. And so iVoter Guide for me is just a great tool in doing that, because they compile all that information in one place. I can dive as deep as I want into each of those races, or if I haven't had time, it's time to vote, I can grab that guide very quickly. I can go on and look on my phone or my iPad or laptop or whatever and quickly analyze those candidates. So I just encourage you to use that tool. I encourage you to not be one of those Christians that is going to sit out this election because you don't like the options. No matter who's on the ballot, the analysis I just gave you works. And then you just decide which one best fits that. And hey, you may be stuck in an area where the two candidates that meet the first standard, they're able, they have a chance of winning, they have you know, the wherewithal to go in and do the job, that the only two candidates that meet that standard may both rate low on the fearing of God and being honest and hating covetousness. So then you got to say, okay, if one of them's at a 10% and the other ones are at, you know, the other candidate's at 15%, I'm going to vote for the one with 15%, because that 5% difference is going to matter in my life, and it's going to matter in my neighborhood, my community, my state, my nation. So no matter what, I've never ever been in a situation where the two candidates were absolutely equal on rating those biblical requirements for someone in public office. Never. There's always one is better, whether it's slightly better or a lot better. One of them is always going to be better, and therefore your vote matters. It makes a difference. And that's the other reason sometimes I think people stay home and don't vote, is because they think, you know, my one vote's not going to matter. It's not going to make a difference. It does, believe me. And even if it didn't, it doesn't change your duty. You know, God doesn't say, you know, hey, Joshua, be strong and of a good courage. Be not afraid, neither be thou dismayed, for the Lord thy God is with you whithersoever thou goest. But since it's not going to make a difference, never mind. No, I mean, even if you were going to lose the battle, even if things weren't going to go your way, you still do your duty. You still be strong and of a good courage. You still go in and vote, and you still do the best you can with what you got where you are. But I would argue it does make a difference. I think we're living at a time where every single vote matters. We're significantly split in this country, which makes your vote that much more important. And when you're talking about a Congress right now that on both sides is so incredibly close, I mean, meaning both chambers, the House and the Senate, just a handful of votes separating the Republicans and the Democrats. And if you don't think there's a difference between the parties, wow, I mean, you're not paying attention. I might talk about this when we come back from the break. Some friends of mine in Omaha at Lord of Hosts Church there, they put out this incredible, fantastic guide, if you will, that just basically says, you got to recognize that there is a difference between the two parties. Do not buy this line that there's no difference, that it's a uniparty in Washington, D.C., yada, yada, yada. There are people in Washington, D.C. of both parties that, you know, are kind of part of a uniparty. They're just, it's all about themselves. But the parties themselves and who's going to be speaker or who's going to be majority leader, it matters big time. There's a huge difference in the type of policies that are going to be passed and the impact that government's going to have on your life and my life, depending on which party has the majority, which party's in control. And I don't think at any time in my life has the contrast been so big, has the difference been so huge in terms of what the parties are for. So maybe we'll talk about that when we come back. Phone number, by the way, is 888-589-8840, and you can call in and you might have a comment or question or insult on any one of those items that we've already talked about and some of the headlines we're going to talk about when we come back. So write that number down, 888-589-8840. We'll be right back. You're listening to At the Core with Walker Wobbin and Rick Green.

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2: 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Coming up in March of 2027, hello everyone, I'm Tim Wildman, president of American Family Association and American Family Radio. 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The Greece one we're calling the Footsteps of Paul because we're visiting many of the sites mentioned in the book of Acts. And then the Italian tour, the tour of Italy, and I'm not talking about the Olive Garden tour of Italy. I'm talking about really going there and seeing these places. It's going to be fantastic. We're talking about Venice and Florence and Pisa and, wow, Rome. So much to see in the Eternal City. That's what they call Rome. So we're going to be going there in March of 2027. Here's the website for all the information, tours.afa.net. That's tours.afa.net. It's going to be in March. It's going to be a wonderful time, a lot of fun, a lot of good food, a lot of good fellowship. Hope to see you on our tours.
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4: Welcome back to At the Core with Walker Wildman and Rick Green. I'm Rick Green, America's Constitution Coach. We were talking about voting, iVoterGuide.com, the importance of having that tool so you can go in and cast an informed vote. And then I was kind of talking about some of the reasons Christians don't vote. And one of those being, there's no difference. It's not going to make a difference, or my vote's too small. It's not enough of an impact. And as I was going to break, I was talking about the claim sometimes that it's just a uniparty. Republicans and Democrats aren't any different, so why does it matter who I vote for? I understand why people might feel that way because, you know, if they're not in this thing on a daily basis, they've just heard or seen some of the disappointments in big projects or policies not getting passed no matter who got elected. I mean, look, you could argue, for instance, that the debt at $40 trillion is, you know, no matter what Republican or Democrat administration, it goes up. That is true, that it does go up. But it is not true to say that there's no difference in the two parties. How much it goes up is significantly different depending on the party, and what that money gets spent on is significantly different. It's one of the reasons why I'm an advocate of convention of states and actually having a constitutional amendment for a balanced budget so that you prevent them from putting us in debt, because the system itself does have significant problems and needs to be corrected in some ways. But it doesn't mean that there's no difference between the two parties. Let me just run down the list and give you some examples of this. This was the handout that I saw at Lord of Hosts Church in Omaha last Monday when I was there for a voter drive. I don't know if I'll get through all of these, but let me just give you some. Okay, so you think about the two parties and what they're for, And it doesn't mean that every person in that party is for or against what I'm about to say, but it means that if that party is in the majority and in charge, that the agenda goes this direction. In other words, let's just take abortion. That's the, you know, obviously an easy one. Okay, Democrats are for abortion. Not all Democrats are for abortion up to birth, but a lot of them are. And you see that being implemented now in state after state where Democrats have complete control. You see Democrats in Congress always being against any form of being pro-life, any direction towards pro-life, any saving of babies, man, they're against it. And so generally speaking, Democrats are for abortion for pretty much any reason up to birth, and Republicans are against that. Not all Republicans are 100% pro-life. Some Republicans are they're pro-life for most abortions. So they might be for exceptions for, you know, rape, incest. Those are typically the ones you hear, life of the mother, that type of thing. But they're for life for, you know, 99% of abortions. And so generally speaking, Republicans are for life and pro-life, and Democrats are for abortion and pro-death. I mean, there's just no other way to put it. So if you just need one issue to vote on, there's a massive difference between Democrats and Republicans. So even if, and here I'll make an argument for, even if you got to be strategic in how you vote, let's say in your particular district where you live, let's say there is a Republican candidate for Congress that is, let's say they're barely pro-life. Like let's say they're for parental consent in abortion, they're for informed consent in abortion, but they're okay with abortion if it's in the first two trimesters, okay? And so then let's say you've got a Democrat that is almost the same position. Like let's say they're for banning abortion in the first, you know, if it's in the last trimester. And so you're looking at those two candidates, you're going, man, there's not that much difference in them when it comes to the life issue. Here's where you have to be strategic and tactical and think of beyond even those two individuals. Because if the Democrats get control in Congress, it will be a 100% pro-abortion Congress. There will be no votes on any bill that would be pro-life and stop abortion on anything. I mean, I can 100% guarantee you that, and that's the way it's been for the last 40 years. Anytime the Democrats have had the Speaker and control in the House or the Majority Leader in the Senate. On the other side, though, if the Republicans get the majority and you have a Republican Speaker or a Republican Majority Leader, then you will at least get to have votes on those issues and debates on those issues, and you will pass some pro-life legislation, even if you don't outright ban abortion as we should across the country. So I hope that makes sense. There is a massive difference, even if the candidate in your district, even if there isn't that much difference in those two, you should still vote Republican because you need a Republican majority in the Senate or the House in order to move pro-life legislation at all. So you're voting for the team, not just that individual member. Okay, next issue, Second Amendment, right to bear arms. I'm a big Second Amendment guy. And what I mean by that is I'm a big first law of nature. The right of self-defense is a law of nature that God gave you, that God put inside you to defend yourself and your family in whatever way you possibly can. And in our culture today, that requires the ability to have a handgun or, you know, a shotgun in your home or whatever your particular form of self-defense is. I recommend a shotgun in the home, but I recommend a handgun and being able to have that on your person, not just at home or in the truck or in the car, but on your person so you can defend in the moment when the threat presents itself. Republicans are for that. They support your ability to defend yourself. Democrats are against that. They are constantly trying to pass legislation preventing law-abiding citizens from being able to keep and bear arms, from being able to defend themselves. So they're always trying to pass these what they call common sense gun control laws that are absurd. For instance, magazine capacity, trying to prevent you from having more than 8 rounds in your magazine or 15 or whatever number they pick. Anytime they do something like that, they are limiting your ability to defend yourself, but doing nothing to stop the criminal from defending themselves. So it's not common sense at all. It's insanity. Only law-abiding citizens obey gun laws. Criminals do not obey gun laws. So every time you pass one of these ridiculous gun control laws, these common sense gun control laws, you're helping the criminal. and you are harming the citizen. You're making it harder for the citizen to defend themselves. And this one is so black and white. Democrats are wrong on the Second Amendment. They're always for gun control and preventing law-abiding citizens from defending themselves. Republicans, for the most part, now there's some Republicans that sell out on this issue and they give in to the whatever the popular position is that's anti-biblical and anti-right of self-defense. But for the most part, Republicans are going to be for the Second Amendment. And if you have Republican leaders, Republican majorities, you're going to have a decent chance at being able to protect your Second Amendment right. Okay, next issue in terms of the difference between Republicans and Democrats, immigration. Republicans are for immigration that is legal. Democrats are for illegal immigration and open borders. They want what Joe Biden did. They want the nightmare of open borders where anyone and everyone can come into our country illegally and not even have the ability to know who they are. So during the Biden administration, you had the clearest picture of what Democrats are for when it comes to immigration. You had an open border where 20 million people came across the border. 2 million of those were what we call gotaways, so we don't even know who they are or where they went in the country. And no question, some of those 20 million were good people, were families that just wanted a better life. I get it. I understand. Some of those people fit the definition of what we would be for in a legal immigration environment. We would welcome some of those people in because they're going to be hardworking. They want the American dream. They're people of faith. They're all the things that you want in immigration. And if we have a legal immigration system where they can apply to come in and be accepted because of those things, Republicans are all for those people coming in legally, where we know who they are, we let them in, all those things. But the Democrats act like that's only who they're for, but they are okay with thugs, rapists, murderers, gang members, drug dealers, terrorists, all of it coming across the border at any time and as many of them as want to come. They literally think it's okay. They want an open border for everyone to come in. Tallarico has stated that position. This El Said guy up in Michigan has stated that position. And they are not the outliers. They are actually the norm with the Democrats. So if you need another one issue thing to vote on, that one alone should cause you to vote for Republicans up and down the ballot and against Democrats up and down the ballot if you don't want to have go back to an invasion of our country. I mean, we're going to be – it's going to take decades to find all of the worst of the worst, let alone – now, I'm an advocate for if you came in illegal, anybody that comes in illegally ought to be sent home, and we ought to have a streamlined process for the good ones to be able to come back, the people that we want, because we do want legal immigration. We're for that. And Republicans are for that. Democrats are for open borders and therefore thugs, rapists, murderers, and gang members coming in. Okay, so that one ought to be an easy one for you. Another one with a big difference, deportation of the ones that came here illegally. Democrats are protecting the rapists, murderers, thugs, gang members. They don't want any of them to have to go back. That they're actually okay. They actually are. They order their own police departments in these blue cities to stop ICE from being able to deport these people that are criminal and harming the community. You're supposed to be protecting the people in your community. Democrats don't get that. They are so wrong on this issue. Republicans want to deport the people that came here illegally. That alone is a big issue. Lower taxes for all families, not just the poorest, but all families should have lower taxes. The burden is too high. You should be able to keep more of your money. Government should obviously has to operate, and there are things that government has to do, so I'm not against all taxes, but it should be a lower burden. You should be able, honestly, it shouldn't, your 10% tithe to the church, your tithe to the country should not be any more than that. And right now it's closer to 50% when you count the income tax, property tax, sales tax, and add it all up. And so Republicans, generally speaking, want to lower that burden. They want to shrink the size of government. Democrats say you're not paying enough. Democrats want you to give more of your money to government because they think government does a better job with your money than you do with your money. We totally disagree with them on that. We want you to, Republicans want you to get be able to keep more of your money. Okay, here's an easy one that should make sense to you and should be, again, on its own, a good reason to vote for Republicans over Democrats. Males, biological males, an actual male, not someone, you know, calling themselves a male, should not be competing in women's sports and should not be in women's bathrooms and locker rooms. And women means a woman, It means someone that is biologically a woman, has all of the characteristics physically of a female. Okay, so if you've got the characteristics of a male, in other words, you've got some body parts that females don't have, you have no place in a woman's locker room, bathroom. You certainly don't belong in my daughter's shower and locker room, or playing on her softball team or her volleyball team or anything else. That used to be common sense across the board. I mean, virtually anyone in America would have agreed with that statement 30 years ago, 20 years ago, maybe even 10 years ago. It blows my mind that the Democrat Party is advocating for men and women's sports and men and girls' locker rooms. I mean, you talk about a Romans 1, they're deceived beyond all, I mean, logic. It's insane. But folks, that's where we are. I mean, you cannot defend the Democrat Party if you think men should not be in girls' locker rooms. Just vote on that one issue right there, because any Democrat you vote for today, even if they lie to you on the campaign trail and say, oh, I'm not for that, their party is for that. And so if they get in office, they're going to support the Democrat speaker or majority leader, and therefore that policy is going to get passed. Even if they end up voting against it, it's still going to get passed because they've got the majority. So if you vote for a Democrat, you are voting for men and women's locker rooms and showers. That should be an easy one right there. I mean, my goodness. Parental rights over state rights. Democrats are for state rights over parental rights. Republicans are for parental rights over state rights. It doesn't mean, if you're a Republican and you're for parental rights over state rights, that there are no situations where the state should step in and save a child from abuse. We absolutely support, there is a proper role for the community, the neighborhood, through their government, to say no to a abusive situation, to step in. That is a rare situation. It should be more rare. Unfortunately, it's becoming more and more common in our country. But there's a proper role for that. But there's a process that has to take place there. Democrats, oh no, they think that you're not smart enough as the parent to decide the health of your child, the education of your child. You're too dumb. They think that the state should own your children and make all those decisions for you. They don't support parental rights. That is a huge difference in Democrats and Republicans right there. Strong defense and military. Republicans want a strong defense and military. The Democrats apparently now want to get rid of the military, and they want to get rid of the law enforcement. Insane. And you might say, yeah, but not my Democrat. My Democrat says that that's crazy and they're not for that. Problem with that is your Democrat, if they get in office, is going to support those kind of Democrats that are for those things. They're going to end up with a speaker and a majority leader that are for those things. Don't forget, it's a team. It's a team sport. And so even if your Democrat seems like they've got a little bit more common sense, and maybe they're lying to you, maybe they're truthful, maybe they actually are more like a Republican than a Democrat. Well, problem is, when they get in office, I guarantee you they will vote for the Democrat speaker or the Democrat majority leader. They will not be caucusing with the Republicans. Pro-communism and socialism. Can you believe that we have right now one of the two major political parties in this country that apparently represents half of the country, if you look at the polling, that's actually pro-communist? They're pro-socialism. They're electing socialist and communist as mayors and as legislators all across the country, and potentially about to send one to the United States Senate, or several, actually. Folks, I've never seen a contrast this strong. I used to joke about this. I used to jokingly say, I'd be, you know, doing a Constitution class or something, or here on the air, and I would say, hey, I'm not going to tell you who to vote for. You can vote for the Republicans or the communists. We would all laugh, right? Now, that's the truth. That is literally where we are. If you vote Republican, you're voting anti-communism, anti-socialism. If you vote Democrat, you are voting for socialism and communism. And let's just be blunt about the difference. Communism is just socialism with a gun. Socialism is where you actually vote for the government to take over everything in your life. Communism is the point at which they are forcing you to give over everything to the state, and you have no ability to fight back. So, man, I didn't even get halfway through the entire list. There are so free speech, you know, all kinds of things. Just acknowledging God, being able to acknowledge the Christian heritage of the country. There's so many issues on this list, folks. It could not be more clear. The contrast could not be more obvious. Do not fall for this line. Republicans and Democrats are all the same. It's just a uniparty. It doesn't make a difference. It makes a huge difference. And you need to know those things and you need to share that with your friends and family. All right, we got to take another break. I'll be right back. Phone number is 888-589-8840. I'm Rick Green. You're listening to At the Core with Walker Wildman and Rick.

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5: I'm Kevin Freeman, host of Pirate Money Radio here on AFR each Saturday morning. I've spent decades studying economic warfare, national security, and the forces that can weaken a nation without ever firing a shot. That work led me to write The Four Horsemen of the American Apocalypse and Our Six Trials by Fire. In the book, I examine four forces I believe are challenging America's liberty and sovereignty, along with six major trials involving our national debt: the dollar, programmable money, the wealth gap, demographic decline, and immigration. I also explain why I believe America's decline is not inevitable, and I outline national and personal responses rooted in economic sovereignty, civic responsibility, stewardship, faith, and courage. The Four Horsemen of the American Apocalypse and Our Six Trials by Fire, with a foreword by Dr. Ben Carson, is published by Liberty Hawk Publishing. More information at fourhorsemanbook.com.
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6: Welcome back to At the Core with Walker Wildman and Rick Green. I'm Rick Green, America's Constitution Coach. Oh, I love that spot. That, you know, Kevin Freeman, by the way, just fantastic guy. I know that spot was about his new book, Four Horsemen, which I actually did an endorsement of. But he's also got a book called Pirate Money. That's another really good one to read. And Economic War Room. Just love Kevin. Kevin and Marnie, I saw them just last weekend, by the way. We do a lot of events together. And he's my go-to guy on economics. Love that man. Good man of God. Okay, so back to headlines, and then we'll go to the phones. I didn't do any headlines yet, so let me do at least one of these. The Supreme Court is to consider government's power to deport terrorist supporters. Justices agree to hear an appeal on a case involving a man who a judge determined provided material support for a terrorist group. This is Epic Times I was just looking at. Here's my thoughts on this real quick, and you may want to call in about this one as well, 888-589-8840. So here's the case. The case is about this Nigerian that came here illegally, by the way, so that alone should be enough to deport him. You shouldn't need anything else. But in his case, he apparently spent 6 months as a cook in a terrorist camp. And what the government is saying, what the United States government is saying, is that because of that, he was providing support to a terrorist organization. And so the argument is over whether or not cooking for these terrorists is material support. Really? Do we even need to have this discussion? I'm so sick and tired of everybody thinking you have a right to come to America illegally, and we have to come up with a big enough reason to tell you no, or a big enough reason to send you home. it's enough of a reason that you came illegally that we should say. The fact that you cooked for a bunch of terrorists for 6 months is just gravy on the, you know, that's a, I'm sorry. I don't get it. Why are we so ignorant that we have to raise this bar to say, you got to practically take shots at the president before we think you're bad enough to kick you out of our country? If you come to this country illegally, and let me just back up. If you come to this country legally, and then you make statements that you think our Constitution should be overturned, that you think that our government is bad or evil or whatever, gone. I'm sorry. You're not assimilating. You're not what we want in our country. I think there should be two different standards. I think if you are born here and you are a citizen of this country, your parents are citizens, you're born here, you're a legal citizen of America, you want to criticize the president, criticize our government, criticize our Constitution, fine. You have the right to do that. But if you come here as an immigrant to this country, either legally or illegally, then we have to make the decision of whether or not we want to admit you. We don't have to admit you. We don't have to accept everybody in the world into this country. And so if we decide to let you in legally, or somehow you sneak your way in and you come illegally, and then we find out that you are subversive of this country, that you're here to tear down this country, that you want to change this country into something we were not when you came here, why in the world should we have to keep you? Absolutely, we should be able to send you on your way. We don't need more dissenters in this country. We don't need people to come to America that don't love America. So I don't even get the fact that if this guy came here illegally and now we're arguing over whether or not he spent enough time in it. If you have any association to terrorists, I'm sorry. You know what? If you cooked for a bunch of terrorists, if you provided any support, if you're connected in any way to terrorists, done, gone. Why should we take a chance? Why should we take any... It makes no sense whatsoever that we would be so stupid as a people that we have to raise the bar to this ridiculous level in order to kick you out of our country. Sorry, we don't owe you squat. No one in America owes any non-American anything. And so if we accept you into our country and we let you come legally, it's because we think you're going to contribute, not detract from America. Otherwise, we don't let you in. We don't owe you that. Now, as a church, as an individual, absolutely. As a Christian, I have a duty to try to help my fellow Christians around the country and even those who aren't. But I have a duty to be involved in missions, to go to those places or to contribute to those places. That is completely different as an individual or as the church doing mission work around the world. Absolutely. I'm with you and your heart if you're for that and you're doing that, and I contribute to those things and I am part of those things as an individual. But as a country, we do not owe you that. And we do not have an expectation to have people come here who don't want to be a part of the American dream. Yes, give me your tired, give me your poor. All for that. If you're tired and you're poor, want the American dream and are going to support the American dream. But I'm sorry, if you've had any connection whatsoever to any terrorist organization or any organization that is trying to undermine America, sorry, that ought to be it. That's it. You're done. We scratch you off the list. We send you back to wherever and do the best you can wherever you're sent. You know, maybe we're not going to jail you or whatever. But if there's any of those things in your past, then you should not be allowed in America. So I don't even understand this. This is ridiculous that we're now going to have the Supreme Court understand this. This is ridiculous that we're now going to have the Supreme Court debate whether or not to deport this guy that came here illegally and spent 6 months in a

0: to not undermine what our Justice Department is trying to do, or our deportation process, because if they go the wrong way on this decision, it's going to make it more and more difficult to get rid of the people that are not good for our country. And my goodness, it's already hard enough. So anyway, be praying for that Supreme Court decision. I think it will be, let's see if it says, so they've granted cert. I don't think they've scheduled the hearing. So just pray that this case, the Supreme Court will uphold the ability of our government to do one of the few things it's supposed to do. Now, I say it all the time. There's only 17 enumerated powers in the Constitution. This is one of the few things that our federal government is supposed to do and do well. And let's hope that the courts do not make it even more difficult for them to do that. Okay, let's get to the phones. 888-589-8840. First up is Sherry in Illinois. Sherry, okay, let's see. Hold on, Sherry. I'm getting to you. Got to restart my software here. I hear you. Go for it, Sherry.
1: I hear you. Hi. So I'm an elected precinct committee person in Rock Island County in Illinois. And I'm sure your listeners are aware of this, but I want them to know this firsthand example. We've had what we call a coup of the elected precinct committee people, where we've got people who are just misbehaving like crazy. They're violating our bylaws. Some of these people are also elected precinct committee people calling themselves Republican, but they have actively worked for groups that want to abolish ICE, that want to defund police, that are pro-DEI. They support those groups, yet they call themselves Republicans. One of them is a former GOP chairman. We elected him because nobody else wanted to run. So the apathy and the ignorance is worse than a rhino. These people are imposters. And I'll pause now in case you want to say something else.
0: Yeah, I don't know that. I don't think you're saying that means, you know, then don't vote Republican. I think what you're saying is, hey, be aware that there are wolves in sheep's clothing that are coming into the Republican Party and trying to make it more like the Democrats. No doubt. I mean, that's always been the case since I've been involved for 35 years. There's always some of that. And I think you pointed out some really good, what should we say, not litmus tests, but you know, some indicators. I mean, some real red flags. If they're taking those kind of positions, I mean, clearly they're there to undermine the Republican Party. Now, I will say you could still end up with a candidate, especially in Illinois where you are, you could still end up with a candidate that is the Republican candidate for, say, the legislature, let's just say, and the Democrat is, the Republican is for stopping ICE from doing its job and getting rid of the thugs, and the Democrat is also for that and for a whole lot worse. And so you end up having to vote for this Republican that is, in fact, a wolf in sheep's clothing, but you're down to those two options. I think even in that scenario, you still vote for the Republican. You definitely don't stay home. You definitely don't, vote for a third-party candidate that cannot win because you're helping the Democrat win in that case. So I don't think that was what you were saying. I'm just acknowledging the warning that you're giving is right, but it doesn't mean that you should stay out of it and not vote. All the more reason to be even more involved and more engaged, especially at the precinct level. So thank you, by the way, for being a precinct chair. Very important role to play. Okay, let's see, Bill in Texas. You're up next, Bill. Go ahead.
2: Oh, great! Thank you. I want to say great work you're doing on the Patriot Academy. Thank you for establishing that. Now, the first thing is voting. People who think that the vote doesn't matter, I want to say a couple of things. First, back to the 2020 election, when a lot of the voters had their votes switched, they probably thought, "Well, my vote doesn't matter; it's going to get stolen anyway." Well, even so, it still mattered because those votes that were stolen gave the people that used those votes to steal the elections, they got exposed by doing that. Had those voters not voted, they would have had nothing to play hanky-panky with, and they would not have been exposed. But by giving them fodder by these votes, by giving them an opportunity to switch those votes, it exposed the fact that the elections are being tampered with.
0: Well,
2: and
0: it also,
2: because of that, measures were taken. Measures were taken to avoid that.
0: Yeah, and I would add to that, Bill, that it's, you know, for those people that are out there thinking they're going to steal it no matter what, so I'm not going to go vote. What happens is, even in the situations where someone is trying to steal an election, either through some of the electronic stuff or, I mean, there's always been nefarious players. There's always been cheating in elections that just everybody needs to realize the depravity of man is there. I can give you elections back in the 1800s where it was even worse than what we're seeing today. But

0: even if all that's going on in your particular area, if you show up to vote and we overwhelm the system, it makes it harder for them to cheat. And it's essentially what happened in even in 2020 and in 2024. There were so many more people showing up to vote. Like Bill's saying, it was exposed. The attempt to cheat or the cheating itself was exposed. So, yeah, I think you're right. I think it is even more of a reason to show up and vote if you think, oh, my goodness, there's people that are going to cheat. But what you can't say is, because they're going to cheat, I'm not going to vote. No. You have to recognize the depravity of man, broken system, all system. You know, James Madison said it this way. He said, our form of government is the worst form of government other than every other one. And what he was saying is, look, there's no perfect system. We do the best we can. We work to make it better. There's going to be cheating in elections. We work to stamp that out as best as possible or to limit that. But we don't stay home because we're afraid somebody might try to steal the election. We overwhelm the system with so much good, so many Christians showing up to vote, that we make it, if not impossible, incredibly difficult for them to steal. Hope that makes sense. All right, I think we can get one more in here. Laura in Kansas. Let's see if we can do this one. Go ahead, Laura. You're up next. Laura, can you hear me?
1: Hey, here I am.
0: Yeah, go for it.
1: Hello. Rick, thank you for bringing this to our attention, and I appreciate you and the AFA family. Yes, can you hear me?
0: I can, yeah, go ahead. Hey, Laura, I hear you fine.
1: Oh, sorry, okay. I'll continue. So my question is there a tool, like a 2 to 3 minute video that you're aware of that we could present in our church congregation to spur our registered Christian voters to go out and vote, you know, pinch their nose and vote biblically, regardless of all the ads they're seeing?
0: Oh, that's so good. Great question, Laura. The answer is yes. I'll give you a couple of tools here. Video is great. If you can get your pastor to show some short videos, there's some of those at iVoterGuide.com, My Faith Votes. There's some at wallbuilders.com, just a lot of great tools out there video wise, but there's some really good handouts as well. And I highly recommend you ask your pastor to let you do a voter registration drive or a voter information drive. It's not partisan. It's not Republican or Democrat. Like I've been talking today just to show the difference in the parties. It's very much just an encouragement to get out and vote and information. And at iVoterGuide.com, click on the Take Action tab. And there's a lot of great handouts to give out. And so, man, I'm so glad you asked that, Laura. Everyone can do that. Go to your pastor and say, hey, listen, the flock needs to know. We need instruction. We need discipling in this particular area. And at the very least, need to encourage the congregation to vote. Even if the pastor doesn't want to speak to the specific candidates, which is perfectly constitutional to do, by the way. If they don't want to speak to the parties, which is perfectly constitutional to do, by the way. But if they don't want to go that far, if they're, you know, what for whatever reason, then at least at a minimum, ask them, can you at least say, hey, there's a table outside. You live in a free society. You are a citizen in a country where we're a constitutional republic, and that means we choose our leaders, and therefore we need to be good stewards of that. And so there's information on the table about how to vote. There's information about who's running. Go look at the candidates and analyze them from a biblical perspective, and there's help at the table. So, Laura, you can be the one at your church to do that. Everybody that's listening right now, you can be the catalyst at your church and with your friends and family as well. Go to iVoterGuide.com today, download some of those things, share the links with your friends and family, post it on your social media. Man, there's so many ways that we can be the difference maker in our community. Sure appreciate you listening today. I'm Rick Green, America's Constitution Coach. You have been listening to At the Core with Walker Wildman and Rick Green.

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4: American Family News on the Hour, I'm Chad Groening. Saudi Arabia and the Iran-backed Houthis in Yemen continue to trade strikes as concerns grow about the conflict expanding. Fox's Trey Inks is in Tel Aviv, Israel, with the latest.
5: Iran-backed Houthis launched more attacks against Saudi Arabia overnight, firing a ballistic missile at the capital of Riyadh. The Houthis are threatening to escalate the already volatile situation, warning foreign airlines against using Saudi airspace or airports. Saudi Arabia has issued a notice to airmen suspending operations at the airport for the remainder of the week. The question here is if the United States could get more directly involved, possibly launching strikes against the Houthis. Today, the Saudis' military issued an evacuation order for the Yemeni oil company, a Houthi-controlled facility. The Houthis quickly responded, issuing an evacuation for the Aramco facility in Saudi Arabia.
4: The Houthis have been trying to disrupt shipping through the Red Sea, which is used by Saudi Arabia to export oil and for ships from many other nations transiting the Suez Canal. Demonstrators in France are protesting once again to call for more education funding and better learning conditions. Fox's Jeff Paul is in Paris with the latest.
6: There are more trade unions and political groups involved in the cause, but they are still pushing for improved conditions in French schools. For the last few weeks, students have been blockading schools, just saying that their schools aren't good enough. Last week, France's education minister did meet the protesters halfway, saying that they will be adding 3,000 more teachers to fill some of those staffing gaps. But a lot of the students we've spoke to say that is just not enough. The president of France, Emmanuel Macron, though, has spoken out about the demonstrations, basically saying that he's listening to them, but he is urging calm. And he says that any sort of violence that you might be seeing out in the streets is unacceptable.
4: Thousands of people, mostly minors, have been arrested since the protests began last month, and police have faced backlash over their treatment of protesters. Voters will decide in less than a month which party will have control of Congress after the midterm elections. House Speaker Mike Johnson claims on Fox's America's Newsroom Republicans are campaigning in states like Texas, where they've historically won not because those states are at risk, but because of redistricting efforts.
7: We have new territory. We have even incumbents who are moved into areas that have brand new voters. So we've got to do all the fundamentals and do it right. It requires us to be everywhere.
4: President Trump is also campaigning in Ohio, Alaska, Arizona, and Montana, where the races appear to be competitive, even though the president won those states in 2024. The party in power has historically lost congressional seats in the midterm elections. A poll from a conservative group at Yale finds undergraduate American college students prefer socialism over capitalism by a 14-point margin, and 1 in 5 say America deserved 9/11. AFN Steve Jordahl reports.
8: The Buckley Institute, a group dedicated to promoting intellectual diversity and freedom of speech at Yale University, sampled 800 college students across the country and found that 42% say they would rather live under a socialist system versus just 28% who said they prefer a capitalist one. Alex McFarland of Truth for a New Generation says that proves they know nothing about either economic theory.
9: Our nation has produced more wealth, taken more people from peasantry to prosperity. Our nation has had more innovation, more millionaires, more technology, more achievement.
8: The 14-point spread is the largest in the 5 years the question's been asked, and only the third time socialism has led capitalism. McFarland is nonplussed.
9: The young people that are enamored with socialism, they don't know what they're doing. Socialism is slavery, not liberation.
8: The survey found students say they support free speech, but in the same survey, almost half said it's sometimes appropriate to shout down speakers, and 45% agree that physical violence can sometimes be justified to stop what they see as hate speech.
9: The intellectual cancer called critical race theory is breeding a nation of toddlers, adult brats pitching tantrums demanding what they think is fair.
8: I'm Steve Chortall.
4: And that is American Family News on the Hour. I'm Chad Groening.
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12: Well, hey there, friends, and welcome to my favorite time of day, getting to spend time with you, prescribing hope for healthy families. Today, we're talking about a topic that impacts every single person on earth. We're talking about money today. We need money to live, and money can be something that some of you maybe don't think about very much. It can be something that is a great cause of stress for many others, for many other reasons. And it is really relatable for most of us. I bet you have at one point in your life stood in the grocery store aisle doing the math in your head, deciding what can stay in the cart, what needs to go back, or maybe you've had the experience of opening an unexpected bill in the mail and you immediately start rearranging the month's plans, how you're going to pay for this unexpected expense that you have. Maybe your family is meeting its expenses, but you just find yourself wondering, am I saving enough? What happens if something breaks? Am I doing this right? Maybe you come from a family that just didn't really talk about money or model good, healthy money management. You wonder if you're preparing your children well. Money concerns follow us into the places that have very little to do with our bank account as well. They enter conversation, they can cause conflict with our spouse. They shorten our patience with our kids when they're asking for stuff and we don't want to burden them with money troubles, but we're burdened with money troubles. Or it keeps our mind busy when we're trying to rest because you're calculating a spreadsheet at night when your eyes close and you're trying to go to sleep. Sometimes that concern is an immediate need. Sometimes it's uncertainty about the future. Sometimes it's feeling that, hey, everyone else seems to know something or have something that we don't. Well, my guest today is Crystal Payne, and she has been on the show before. She's known as the time-saving mom. Today, we're talking to her as the money-saving mom, and she surveyed nearly 4,000 women while writing her newest book. Now, that book is called The 7 Habits of Financially Healthy Women, How to Stop Stressing, Begin Where You Are, and Build the Future You Want. But man or woman, boy or girl, we all are called to be faithful stewards of money. But when Crystal looked at the results of her survey that she did, almost every single respondent, almost everyone acknowledged some degree of fear or uncertainty about money, including women who were doing pretty well financially. Because sometimes I think we think, oh, well, once I make more money, I have more money in the bank, I have more money in savings, I won't worry about this as much. But it seems that that may not be the case. It's a reminder that having more money doesn't necessarily resolve every worry around it. We also live in a culture where spending is easy. Comparison is constant through social media. A purchase can be really impulsive and happen in seconds, and we're scrolling through someone else's vacation, someone else's home renovation, someone else's beautifully organized pantry or garage, depending on your priorities. And that quietly creates this new expectation, this emotional weight. Like, we want our kids to have opportunities. We want to have nice things. What's responsible? What's not? We bring our histories into that because usually opposites attract. You've got a saver. You've got a spender. That often happens. Maybe in your house growing up, there were arguments around money or secrecy, or it was just taboo, or spending was how you knew that they were their loved ones were trying to say that they loved you, or maybe you just felt guilty all the time about what was spent. Our children are learning from those everyday moments. They hear how we talk about money, what we say when a bill comes in, how we respond to a request for a donation, or explain why we can't spend this money, why we're saving for something. They're learning so many things about how we handle our money. And one thing that I've noticed today is that money can feel a lot less tangible to kids. Now, when I would give them cash, when I had cash, I certainly knew when that cash was going to run out. I knew how many coins it took to get 1 gallon of gas to get me to school. But money just seems so abstract to kids who are using Apple Pay, who are using electronic means of payment. They don't see that actual physical money. They also don't see us a lot of times giving money in church, because a lot of times we're not passing the offering plate. We're giving online. Are we talking with our kids about, yeah, we are participating in giving, or is that just something that we're not talking about? And for Christian families, the heart of this issue is stewardship. We want to use what God has entrusted us with wisdom and gratitude and generosity. That includes acknowledging the limitations of our financial resources, seeking help. But financial hardship is not a measure of your faithfulness. Wherever you're starting, there may be, or faithlessness, wherever you're starting, there is a next step that is going to help us approach our circumstances with greater clarity and intention. And Crystal is going to give that to us today. She's going to help us with that. She is a New York Times best-selling author, speaker, host of The Crystal Payne Show, founder of MoneySavingMom.com. And she started blogging about frugality while her husband was in law school. Her family was on a tight budget. She has lived this, walked this road, and she's here today to share with us what she has learned. Crystal, so glad to have you here. Thank you so much for spending time with us. No pun intended. I'm really grateful for the investment of your resource with us today. Welcome.
13: Thank you so much for having me. It is such an honor. I just truly believe if the people of God can get their finances in order, we can do such amazing things for the kingdom of God. And that is really my heartbeat and my hope.
12: Well, that is a great place to start. Take us back to the beginning for you. Take us back to when you were saving money in law school. There's a lot of people who can relate to that kind of either age or stage of life. Sometimes it comes at a different age, just depending on our life circumstances. What was it like for you in the beginning? And what kind of journey has God taken you on to be here today to share with us what you've learned?
13: So my husband and I are really blessed to have great financial models in our parents. And I saw my parents when I was a young child, they set this audacious goal that they were going to get out of debt. And then they wanted to build a house in the country debt-free. And so I watched that whole journey as a young child and into my teen years. And I just saw how it gave them such ability to be able to be givers and also to have so much freedom when it came to money. And so my husband and I said, we want to stand on their shoulders. So when we got married almost 24 years ago, we went into our marriage with the goal that he was going to go through law school and we were going to stay out of debt. But then the rubber met the road. You know, you set this big goal and it sounds so great. And then it's like,
12: and you get hungry.
13: Oh, wait, this is hard. And, you know, it was in those times of when our faith was really tested, when we didn't know how we were going to pay the rent, when we didn't know how we were going to stretch our, sometimes we'd only have $17 a week to buy all of our groceries, to make all of our meals. But we saw God be so faithful and we learned so much through that time. And I always say, like, you know, we were on a beans and rice budget. Literally, we would buy one bag of chicken and it would stretch for 2 weeks because that's what we had to do. But I look back and I see how we learned so much and it built so much character in us to also just recognize the goodness and faithfulness of God. And so that now it's given us such contentment to live out of that we're like, you don't need to have a really big budget. You don't need to have a really nice house. We lived in this tiny basement apartment. We could plug in the vacuum in one outlet and, you know, vacuum the whole apartment. But we have so many special memories from that time. And God was so good and he was so faithful. And we're just so grateful.
12: Crystal, one of the things I really appreciate about your ministry and about your message is really when you're talking about finances, you're not looking at it as a, okay, we had no money, we saved, we were frugal, now we have abundance and it's great and we can live the life that we want. It's not just about the money. And in fact, it's not primarily about the money. You're talking about character development and not only your own character development, but knowing and trusting the character of God, which I think is a far, far better investment with far better returns than just simply a monetary perspective. Can you talk more about that character development and what you learned about the character and faithfulness of God by stewarding what He had given you?
13: Well, one of the things that we had committed to is that we were going to tithe 10% off the top, no matter what. And many, many, many months, it didn't make sense on paper. Like, it'd be like, we really need that money so that we can pay our rent. But no, like that was God's money. It wasn't ours. And so we committed to that. And we saw God be so faithful to stretch the 90%. Many months we'd be like, I have no idea. I have no idea how our bills got paid. And, you know, I would say beans and rice budget. I'm like, we couldn't afford. So we had gotten this fish. At one point I did mystery shopping and we mystery shopped a pet store and had to buy a fish. And we got
12: the mystery shopped a pet store.
13: Yes.
12: I didn't even know that was a thing.
13: Yes. I think they paid me $10. So I'm like, sign me up. And then we got this fish. And so we had part of the mystery shop, we'd gotten fish food. And so we had enough to feed the fish, but the fish lived for a long time. And so 2 years in, we ran out of fish food and we did not have enough money to buy fish food. I think it was like $3 at that time to get the little thing of fish food. We couldn't afford it in our grocery budget. And so the fish had to wait for 2 weeks because we're like, it's either the fish or us. Just as an example of how tight things were, but how faithful God was. I mean, He let our fish live for 2 weeks without eating. But also, I would just put verses around the house of the faithfulness of God and in front of my kitchen sink, having verses of just who God is and what He says He is. And, you know, just reciting those verses to me, the truth, and just over and over and over telling myself, but also praying and saying, God, you have promised to provide. This is your name on the line. This is not about us. This is about us trusting you and seeing you be faithful. And He always, always, always was. Many times it was at the very last minute, but He was so faithful. And I feel like I am so grateful for those lessons that we learned today. We actually fostered a sweet little boy who has a lot of disabilities, and we ended up adopting him. And when he came to us in the middle of the night at almost 8 months old, he was in really, really bad shape. And we got to see God again with those lessons that we'd learned years before, be so faithful and provide for us in a very different situation. And it was like clinging to the promises that God had been faithful all those years before, that He would be faithful. And I could tell you story after story of the faithfulness of God in that situation, but I just feel like it built this muscle of courage and of just really trusting that God would be who He said He was. And I just challenge people, like, you can trust God. So often we try to white knuckle our way through life and micromanage our life, and we don't get to see God show up in big and mighty ways because we're not trusting Him and releasing our life to Him.
12: You know, I can relate to so much of what you're saying, Crystal, because when my husband and I got married, we got married very young. We were both still in college. We lived in a teeny tiny postage stamp apartment that really wasn't big enough for furniture. And we were gifted a microwave, and we took the box of the microwave, and that was like our coffee table. Like, I put, you know, like a little cloth over it, and that's what we ate off of. And I remember one time, you know, we were saving up to splurge 1 week because we wanted to buy all beef hot dogs. Like, we wanted to buy like name brand hot dogs. This was like our big, you know, like, wow, this is amazing. We can freeze these and we can have these every Friday night. Like, it was so exciting. But I look back at that, Crystal, and we did the same thing. We said, we are going to tithe, even if it's 10 cents, that's what it's going to be. And when I look back at the memories of that time, I think God just ripped away every distraction. So we weren't going on fancy dates. We weren't, you know, spending money or just distracted by good food or good places. And we have been blessed with some of those things, you know, later on in our marriage. And I'm so grateful for that. But I look back and I know that he was forging in us character that we were going to need for the days ahead. And I look back at those sweet, simple times, and I am so grateful for those. And Crystal, when we're coming up on our first break, but when we come back, we're going to really dive into the tools that you have. Because as I said, you surveyed nearly 4,000 women writing this book, and you discovered a lot about their money fears that they had. But more than that, we'll talk about some of the ways that you can help us to be good stewards of what God has given us. Because when we take an honest look at our finances, that can begin without shame. And one of the things I'm seeing in younger generations that is pretty controversial on social media, but I actually really like it, is people who are being really transparent and showing you, here's exactly what my paycheck is, and here's exactly how I'm spending it. Just normalizing different income levels. It's okay to have friends that we say, I can't afford that experience, we are going to decline. Or maybe you have friends that gift that. But understanding what we're afraid of and what our actual needs are, that's where we need to start to make a more thoughtful next step. So after the break, we're going to talk about doing that honest gut check and creating a money plan that works in the middle of real family life, no matter where you are. We'll be right back with more from Crystal Payne, The 7 Habits of Financially Healthy Women. 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Hello, I'm Jessica Peck, host of Dr. Nurse Mama. 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

0: Love God, Love People by Danny Gokey. And one of the ways that we show love to the people we love in our lives is how we steward the financial gifts that we've been given and how we steward our money. And that is really tied up in a lot of family relationships and dynamics. And it can be perceived as expressing love or a lack of love. And it is complicated. But don't worry, don't panic. I have New York Times bestselling author Crystal Payne with me today. She is the author of a new book called The 7 Habits of Financially Healthy Women, How to Stop Stressing, Begin Where You Are, and Build the Future You Want. And she has a lot of wisdom to share. You should absolutely follow her on social media. You should find her website and you should learn all the things because I know I have learned a lot. You can find her at moneysavingmom.com. And she, for this book, she surveyed 4,000 women. She shared her own personal story of putting her husband through law school and living on meager resources, but committing their finances to the Lord, committing to not go into debt, learning about his character. And Crystal, you and I were just talking during the break how money is such an emotional issue for us. And I grew up in a working class family that lived paycheck to paycheck, and many, many conversations revolved around money. You know, we would wait, like everybody knew, the day that my dad got paid, because we would know to tell bill collectors that were calling, or, you know, all of those things. And it was always like you felt guilty if you had a need because you knew that finances were tight, and there's a lot of emotions involved. How do we look at where we are now, acknowledging the influences that are in the past, but also having a hope for a healthy future?
1: One of the things I really encourage in the book is that we need to go back and we need to recognize and unpack the baggage that we're carrying, because so often we don't even realize that it's there. And then it is really causing us to make poor decisions or to be triggered by things or to not move forward in a way that we should, just because it's holding us back. And so I encourage you to really think about your childhood. Think about the models that you had when it came to money. Think about how you approach and really think about money. Is there fear? Is there shame? Was money used in a way like you talked about, almost like it was a tool that was used in a really dysfunctional way? And so just understanding that and then saying, okay, now what kind of story do we want to write in the future? And really recognizing that we don't have to be held back by our past. Our story in the past does not have to be our story in the future. And so really coming to understand, okay, what do I want to view? How do I want to view money? What is money for me? What is a healthy way to think about money? And then changing the way that we have a mindset around money. I think so many people have this negative mindset of, especially if you didn't have good models, I hear it all the time, it's like, I'm not good with money. And I really challenge you to not say that kind of negativity over your life, but instead a positive approach of, I'm becoming a person who is learning to be more intentional with my finances. When we speak that kind of truth and that kind of life over us, it's going to change the way that we live. So often when we believe these negative things, like I'm not good with money, then that's going to actually be an excuse for bad behavior, for poor money decisions. But if we start saying, I'm becoming a person who is living intentionally when it comes to my finances, then we're going to start thinking when we make that purchase or before we make that purchase, is this in line with a person who is going to be more financially intentional? How would that person live? How would that person act? How would that person approach their day-to-day finances? And so change the way that you talk to yourself, and it often is going to change the way that you act.
0: You know, Crystal, you sounded really sweet when you said that, but you said a tough truth in there. You said sometimes speech like that becomes an excuse for bad behavior. Like, oh, well, this is okay because I'm just bad with money, and accepting that. That's a tough truth, but I think a really relatable one. I mean, honestly, probably most people have been there at some point in their lives. And you're reminding me of my conversation with neurosurgeon Lee Warren, who talked about the neuroscience of that positive self-talk versus negative self-talk and what it actually, the ways that it literally reshapes our brain to prefer negative neural pathways. And so I think that's really important to think about. And when you're talking about, you know, this mindset, you're not just using your own personal experience. You surveyed 4,000 women. What surprised you when you got the results back? What didn't surprise you? What did you learn?
1: So I think the most surprising thing for me was that so many women said they don't even look, like they genuinely don't even have any idea what's coming in, what's going out, how much they have in the bank. They're too scared to look. And so they're just pretending that it doesn't exist. And I have a lot of compassion and empathy for people who feel like that. But at the same time, I feel like you actually are probably holding yourself back because you could be doing a whole lot better. Think about if you were trying to run a race and you didn't know where the start was. You didn't know where the finish was. Like, how could you run a race? I am actually training for half marathon in 2 weeks. And, you know, if I get there and there's no start and there's no finish, like, what's the point? And so I just really challenge people. When it comes to money, I understand that it can be scary and there can be a lot of stress. You can feel shame, all of those things. But if you don't have a starting point, if you don't know what's coming in and what's going out, then you're never going to know if you're making any progress, and you're never actually going to be making any progress because there's no start and there's no finish line.
0: You know, I remember being at the home of someone that I knew and finding a shirt box, like a gift box. And long story short, I opened the box and it was full of unopened credit card statements. Like, they came in, but the person that I was with was just too scared to open them, but like didn't really want to get rid of them. So just like had them in this box, just kind of this freeze response, which can be related to maybe even traumatic experiences that we've had around money. You know, it can be really traumatic if you have severe money shortages where you don't know where the next meal's going to come from. You don't know where the next rent payment's going to come from. And acknowledging where that is the fact doesn't dictate our future. How do we, one of the things I love that you do in your book, Crystal, and that you do just through your platform, is you help women and anyone to acknowledge there are some circumstances outside my control, but there's also decisions that I can make today that are going to move me in a positive intention. How do we use that as a starting point to maybe break out of unhealthy habits or unhealthy mindsets that we have about money?
1: The first habit in the book, I wanted it to be something that, you know, it levels the playing field for everyone. Because I think so often when it comes to money, we think, well, if I had a better job, or if I had a better upbringing, or if I hadn't made those bad decisions in the past, or if I lived in a different state, you know, where cost of living was different, then I could make good decisions when it comes to money. But the first habit is about starting where you are. Use what you have, do what you can with what you've got where you are. And everybody has something. And so instead of looking at what you don't have, start with what you do have. So often when I talk about grocery budgets or money things, I will get a lot of pushback from people. They'll be like, that won't work for me because we live out in the country, or I have 5 boys, or we're gluten-free, dairy-free, you know, and just like all the excuses. But really, instead of saying, I can't do that, ask, what can I do? And instead of having resistance, say, where can I start? And so I just challenge everyone, you're not stuck unless you choose to be. And financial health is not that you have a great income, or that you don't have any debt, or that you've never made poor financial decisions. It's about choosing to be intentional right where you are and aligning your spending with your priorities. And so instead of saying, I can't do that, that'll never work, say, what can I do with what I have right where I am? And that gives you that next tiny step. And moving forward, even at a microscopic pace, is still moving forward.
0: You know, your book is called The 7 Habits of Financially Healthy Women. And I think the truth is, Crystal, we live in a world where we are trained for instant gratification. So we're watching reels for this instant hack that's going to make us rich, or you're going to win a contest or the lottery or whatever it is. Everybody kind of thinks the answer to financial problems is, I'll just have so much money. But I mean, you can look at any number of examples in the media of people who have all the money they could ever never imagine and still don't have satisfaction or still have money troubles. How do we set our mindset to know that there's no magic fix for this? There's going to be no magic influx of cash that will all of a sudden solve all your money problems. You don't have to think about it. How do we harness what we know with our faith perspective about discipline, like you talked about before, and character development, and really say, okay, this isn't going to happen overnight. Here's the place where I'm going to start, but really set your intention to learn and to grow gradually over time.
1: I think one simple thing that you can start with is just make a commitment that before you make a purchase of any kind, you're going to stop and ask, what am I feeling in my body right now? And why am I making this purchase? And the goal of this is not to shame. It's not to convince you not to make the purchase, although that might happen. It's just to become aware. I think so often, like you talked about earlier, how it's so easy to spend money without thinking about it now. We have money, quote unquote, on our phones. You know, we can just go into anywhere, just put our phone down, and we're not even thinking about how much that is, or how many hours we had to work to pay for that, or what we're not going to be able to buy because we're buying that, or is that in the budget? We're just, you know, slapping our phones down. And so I just really challenge people, if you stop and say, what am I feeling in my body? Because so often we're making purchases because we're looking for a dopamine hit, and we're looking to fill something that only Jesus can fill. And maybe we're bored, we're sad, we're lonely. And so we think, I'm going to buy something. And we don't even realize that's what we're doing. We're trying to put a bandage on something by that dopamine hit. And so by just starting with asking yourself that, it can really bring awareness to your spending. And then, why am I doing this? Like, why am I wanting to spend this? And really just making sure that you're aligning your priorities with your spending. And then if you want to take a step further, I really challenge people to try a 30-day no spend challenge and only spend on basic bare bones necessities for 30 days. This is just going to teach you a lot about yourself. It's going to probably help you recognize how you might have some addictions when it comes to money that you don't even realize, and also that you might have some discontentment that you need to work on, and maybe some idolatry or something related to money. And it's just going to really help you have a different perspective on money. And I think it's just really good for us to have times when it's like fasting, where only we're fasting from spending. And I think that it can do something in our heart that can be really, really powerful.
0: You know, I know you're a mom, Crystal, and as you're stepping out in this ministry, I know that your kids are accountability partners for you at home, because I know that's how my kids are. You know, if I say something on a ministry platform, they're quick to tell me if there's any discrepancy. And they're also so wise. I feel like they teach me so much as I'm learning. What if your kids taught you about spending money, and what have you learned in sharing this and helping to teach them healthy habits about money from a young age, so that they don't carry that baggage in? Because I think there's a lot of people out there, me included, who would love to see the hope of that generational legacy that you talked about inheriting from your parents and passing down from your kids.
1: So one of our hopes is, like I talked about, standing on our parents' shoulders and taking it even further, so that our kids and our grandkids can stand on our shoulders and take it even further. We really started talking about money with our kids as soon as they could walk and talk, because we didn't want it to be something that a lot of people wait till their kids are 13, 16, 18 to even have these conversations. No, start from the time that they are very little, just teaching them about the value of money. We have 2 6-year-olds and a 4-year-old right now, and it's like, we just talk a lot about money when we're at the grocery store, you know, just even using that as an example. Look, this one is this much and this one's $2 less, and so we should buy the one that is $2 less. Teaching them as they get a little bit older, you know, the grocery store shelves, it tells the cost per ounce. And then as our kids are older, we have a 17, 19-year-old and 21-year-old. And so just as they've grown up, giving them opportunities to handle money, we would, when they go to the store and they would ask for something, we'd say, did you bring your money? And we gave them opportunities to earn money. We have paid chores and non-paid chores. Non-paid chores are just part of being in our family. Paid chores are things you can elect to do if you've done your non-paid chores. And then that would be money that they could use however they wanted to. And sometimes they bought something that was a real lemon, and I would just let them, because I wanted them, while they were still in our home, to make the $3 and $30 and even $300 mistake, to hopefully prevent them from making the $3,000 and $30,000 mistake. And so then we talk about it and we say, so why are you disappointed that you spent that money on that? That toy just broke. Or one time, one of our kids bought something that we said, we think that's going to be a scam. Like, they're like, look at this great deal I found online. We're like, I don't think that that's actually what it says it is. And it turned out that it wasn't, but it was such a good opportunity for them to learn, like, do your research, and don't, just because it seems like it's a great deal, it might not be. If it seems too good to be true, it might actually be too good to be true. And just having all of those conversations with them, taking them to the bank when, you know, they're 14, 15 years old, and helping
0: them
1: set up.
0: This is all so good, Crystal. I hate to cut us short. We're already at our second break. Listen, you need to get a copy of the book to get all of this goodness, The 7 Habits of Financially Healthy Women. When we come back, we'll talk about how Crystal says women can build a personalized money plan in under an hour. We'll go through it when we come back.
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5: I'm Kevin Freeman, host of Pirate Money Radio here on AFR each Saturday morning. I spent decades studying economic warfare, national security, and the forces that can weaken a nation without ever firing a shot. That work led me to write The Four Horsemen of the American Apocalypse and Our Six Trials by Fire. In the book, I examine four forces I believe are challenging America's liberty and sovereignty, along with six major trials involving our national debt: the dollar, programmable money, the wealth gap, demographic decline, and immigration. I also explain why I believe America's decline is not inevitable, and I outline national and personal responses rooted in economic sovereignty, civic responsibility, stewardship, faith, and courage. The Four Horsemen of the American Apocalypse and Our Six Trials by Fire, with a foreword by Dr. Ben Carson, is published by Liberty Hawk Publishing. More information at fourhorsemanbook.com.

0: Welcome back, friends. That is Abide by Aaron Williams and Dwell Song. And that's really what we're talking about today, is abiding in Christ in every element of our lives, whether that is our spiritual life, whether that's our physical life, whether that's our financial life. And I'm so delighted today to be talking to New York Times bestselling author Crystal Payne. Her new book is called The 7 Habits of Financially Healthy Women: How to Stop Stressing, Begin Where You Are, and Build the Future You Want. So no matter where you came from, how you grew up, what your financial situation is, both Crystal and I have talked about stages in our life of having very little, but God giving us so very much and being content with where we are. And Crystal, this is something, you know, people talk about all the time. And one of the financial things that I'm seeing a lot of is the controversy around tipping. Everywhere you go, it's like tipping. And we were just talking about how our kids respond and how we're teaching them about money. And I've got one son in college who was very aware of the value of a dollar, because now he knows, like, if I want to buy this's this many hours of work. And so if I buy a water bottle and I feel like I'm nice and I feel bad and I don't want the people to think I'm a terrible person if I don't tip, he will just eye me down and say, "You had better not tip that person for handing you a water bottle. Don't do it." And then I've got another kid on the other side of me saying, "Well, that's not okay. You've got to tip them." Wherever you are in the middle of that, Crystal, you have help for so many situations, for so many practical purposes. And I want to start with one of the things that you say. You say that you can build a personalized money plan in under an hour. You're giving away amazing free resource on your website. Walk us through how your ministry gives us some of those guidance for some of those practical things, whether it's do I tip or not, or how do I make a personalized money plan?
1: Yes. So on MoneySavingMom.com, really my hope, I've been running this for 20 years with just the hope that it's like a one-stop shop, especially for women who you're busy, you've got a lot going on in your life, and you need somebody to just tell you, here's what you do. And I just give them step by step by step. And so you talked about the money plan. So we have a 5-day budget reset or budget makeover, whatever you want to call it. Or if you're like, I've never had a budget before, it scares me, this is for you as well. If you've tried budgeting and you're like, didn't work at all, this is for you. If you're just a budget cynic, it's for you. And just walking you through how to actually set up a budget. Or if you're like, I don't like the word budget, you can call it a money plan, or you can call it a spending plan, call it whatever you want, but it's about aligning your spending with your priorities so that you can have so much more peace when you spend. You don't have to worry about, oh goodness, is this going to mean that I'm not going to be able to, you know, pay for something important because I'm buying this over here? I think of it as like if you go to the bowling alley and, you know, like I have young kids, so they put the little bumpers up and it's like you can just hit strikes when you have those. That's what a budget is like. It's going to keep your money out of the gutter so that you can just be hitting strikes and winning with your money, and that you just have so much more peace. And so this is going to walk you through that. And we also have some different printables that you can print out to go through your variable expenses, your fixed expenses. If you're like, I don't know what to put on my budget, how do I plan for the things that don't happen every month? We talk about that in creating these basically money plans for future expenses. And so we also have lots and lots of other resources on the website, lots and lots of freebies and just lots of deals and encouragement for practical ways that you can save money. So that's at MoneySavingMom.com.
0: Yeah, what I just told you during the break was my producer, Stephanie, found the birthday freebies on your website. As we're sitting here, I can see her signing up, and I hope that means I'm going to get a good free coffee, you know, like we're going to get birthday freebies there. So many practical things. But I think, Crystal, one of the mistakes that we make is if we're struggling in something, it's the same thing with if you're struggling with your eating habits or your fitness habits or your finance habits. You kind of think, okay, well, I'm going to start again on Monday. I'm going to not spend. I'm going to get control of this. But really, you approach this from a gradual habits approach, you know, where everybody's got to start somewhere. And it's over time developing discipline and acquiring knowledge and having some savvy in what you do. How do we have patience for the long games to walk into some of those fun things that you have that are, okay, these are things that I can do today, but how do we develop that mindset to be financially healthy over time?
1: Well, I think some of it comes with, you know, like building muscle. I started strength training 2 years ago, and you just want to like right away see that muscle development. And not how it works. And so to recognize that these little habits build on each other, and that if you try to overhaul your life overnight, you're going to crash and burn. And so I always encourage people when it comes to, for instance, your grocery budget, instead of being like, I'm going to shave off 40% of my grocery budget right away, say, I'm going to cut my grocery budget by 1-3% every month. And that's not exciting, but here's what happens. If you shave it off by 1-3%, that feels really easy. Like that's really doable. But if you keep doing that over time, that adds up to a significant amount of savings.

0: like, I've never seen that muscle before, you know, but it didn't happen because of just it popped out that night. It was like, no, it was 2 years of me showing up and doing things consistently.
1: You know, you're reminding me of a time when my kids were little and I was getting alarmed by how much it cost to feed 4 young kids. And I tried to cut the grocery budget. Crystal, it was a terrible failure because I came home with all these unfamiliar foods, all generics. They're like, what the toasted O's is this? Like, where is the cereal that we usually eat? And so I had to learn, okay, it's in discipline and it's all those micro decisions over time. And the seventh habit that you have in the book is looking way over time, talking to your 90-year-old self and thinking, okay, what does this look like over time? Because we're just thinking about so much, we prioritize convenience. You know, we just want the convenience of, I don't want to meal prep. I don't want to, you know, fill up my own water bottle. I just want to do what's convenient. But that's a discipline issue, thinking of what character traits we want to have. And over time, you can really build a legacy. So tell us, take us to the end of habit 7. And if you want to know in the middle, then get the book, The 7 Habits of Financially Healthy Women.
0: Yes, in the middle, we've got all the fun stuff, which is like all the cool ways to save money, because that's what everybody wants, that, you know, but we got to have the foundation of the budget and all that. And then the end, which is really thinking long term. And so actually, this came from my business coach. At the end of the year, she always does a year in review. And the first year that we did this, she asked me this question. She said, what would your 90-year-old self tell you should be doing right now? And I was like, excuse me, what? Can you say that again? Like, it was something that I'd never thought of before. What would your 90-year-old self tell you should be doing right now? And so habit number 7 is consult your 90-year-old self and really put yourself in the shoes of you as a 90-year-old. And what would that person tell you that you should be wrapping your time and your life and your energy around when it comes to all things, but specifically when it comes to money? And I think that there's so much that we worry about and we stress about that in the grand scheme of things, does not matter. And I think your 90-year-old self would be telling you, really invest in people, really invest in the things that are going to matter long term, and stop stressing over these things that do not matter. Stop getting so hung up and frustrated over things that don't matter. And also be really wise with your money, and so that you can invest and give and really make an impact where it matters most.
1: One of the most compelling things that I think that you present, you know, throughout the book, throughout the advice that you give, Crystal, is that this is an approach that really is going to give you freedom. This is not about constraining yourself, limiting your spending, about, you know, having self-control, not buying those things, although that is wrapped up in that. But it's really kind of paradoxical. You're inviting people to financial freedom through discipline and building these habits. How have you seen freedom in your life through having healthy financial habits?
0: Well, one of the things I mentioned, our son that we adopted through foster care, he has a lot of medical needs. And so when he came to us, he was working with 12 specialists at that time. And so much of our life was spent just taking him to doctors and therapy. And we looked back and we were like, you know, had we not made those financial decisions early on in our marriage to have the freedom to be able to work wise and financially wise, to be able to just kind of upend our lives for a period of time, we wouldn't be able to say yes to him. And so I look at him and I think, like, thank you, Jesus, that we made those choices years ago and stuck with them when everybody thought we were crazy. And everybody was like, I don't understand why you're still renting. And we're like, because we're going to save up to pay cash for a house. And yes, it's going to take a lot of time. And yes, we're living on way less than we make. And yes, I know we're weird. And yes, we're, you know, just continuing to not buy things and shop at the thrift store and live on this little grocery budget. But all of those habits stacked up to a life that now allows us the freedom. For instance, today, 3 days a week, we take care of a sweet little 6-month-old girl. A single woman in our church is fostering her, and we were able to just say yes to bringing her into our home 3 days a week so that her foster mom can go to work. And, you know, just being able to have that freedom to say yes is such a gift. And I think also just seeing our lives as we are just conduits. Everything we have is God's. And so when we live with our hands open to just let him flow through us, there's so much blessing.

0: blessing that comes from that. But if we live with our fist clenched, we actually become a cesspool, like a stinky, stagnant cesspool, like keeping it all for yourself for what? And I would say your 90-year-old self would be telling you, like, just give freely, love lavishly, and remember that really the only thing that you're going to take into heaven is God's word and people. And so let's wrap our life and our time and our finances around that.
1: You're reminding me of a pastor that I used to have who would always say, there's only two things that'll last, the word of God and the souls of people. And it is so very true. When you look at where your treasure is, there your heart will be also. And I'm just sitting in awe of your perspective, Crystal. I really am, because I think there are people who could easily say, oh, look at you. You're trying to do the right thing. You're fostering this child, and how horrible that, oh, he's got special needs and that's going to cost you so much money. But you're thanking God for the provision that he gave you, for the freedom to say yes, to care for him. That is a radical shift in perspective. And it makes me think of a really common misapplication of scripture that I'm sure you've heard before, Crystal. I hear all the time. And when I was standing, feeling pressured, you know, to tip this person that was giving me a water bottle, the sign on the tip jar said, money is the root of all evil. I'd be glad to remove some temptation from your life. And then they wanted, you know, you to put cash in the tip jar. But that's actually not what the Bible says. The Bible does not say that money is the root of all evil. It says the love of money is the root of all evil. And you have just really beautifully demonstrated how your love, your affection, your devotion is in your faith and not in your finances. Crystal, we have 1 minute left. I'll give you the last word on how you'd like to encourage our listeners.
0: I would just say that God is so faithful. And for those of you who right now you're feeling so overwhelmed, you're feeling so stressed, you're struggling, feel like there's no way that you can make ends meet, trust God and let him prove himself faithful. And I'm just saying, get on your knees and cry out to God every single day. Say, God, you have promised to be faithful. We are going to trust you to be faithful, and we are going to live with our hands open, and we are going to trust you to be the God that you have said you will be. And then keep waiting expectantly for seeing him showing up in your life in ways that you could never dream or imagine.
1: Those are some of my favorite testimonies to hear. I've heard so many people share about God providing in a miraculous way through financial resources, down to the penny of what they need. Our God is, I'm thinking of the children's ministry song, our God is so big, so strong, and so mighty. There's nothing that he cannot do, including help us to be faithful stewards of our finances. Crystal, thank you so much for helping us approach money with honesty, practical wisdom, hope, and honestly, a lot of humor. I really laughed a lot today, and I love that. And you may have some difficult circumstances to navigate, but I am thankful for people like Crystal Payne who are stepping into the middle of that messiness. You can find her at themoneysavingmom.com. And as you do, I pray the Lord will bless you and keep you, make his face to shine upon you and your finances. We'll see you next time.
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6: This is American Family News. I'm Robert Thornton. Vice President J.D. Vance was on the campaign trail in Texas today. Speaking in Tyler in East Texas, Vance urged residents not to vote for Democrat James Tallarico for Senate. The vice president insisted the Democrat candidate is not a moderate and is currently plotting to seize power for the far left.
7: Tallarico may pretend to be a moderate in his TV advertisements, but ladies and gentlemen, we know from his record that he is a fake and he is a fraud. On no issue will he ever dissent from AOC or Rashida Tlaib or Chuck Schumer and the rest of the crazies.
6: And Tallarico's opponent, Texas Republican Senate candidate Ken Paxton, was at the rally for Vance and had this to say about Tallarico.
8: Because he knows if we talk about his record, you won't vote for him. And so he's changing all of the positions. Do you all know what he actually does for a living? He is a DEI counselor, consultant. He goes to school districts and he helps them become woke. That's his job. And he also tried to pass a bill that would have forced school districts to hire his company and companies like his.
6: Tallarico has accused Paxton of being corrupt and unwilling to stand up to President Trump. Most polls show Tallarico ahead of Paxton. U.S. Ambassador to Greece Kimberly Guilfoyle has resigned amid allegations that she used her position to sell political influence. Here's Fox's David Spunt.
9: We're now hearing from the outgoing ambassador Kimberly Guilfoyle in a lengthy public post. She denies the allegations against her, putting out that statement on social media. It reads in part, quote, "These allegations are false and I intend to vigorously defend my name, my reputation and my integrity. I have dedicated my professional life to fighting for justice, standing up for what is right and defending the values that make America exceptional." The Wall Street Journal is reporting that Guilfoyle offered to use her influence inside the Trump administration to pay off her $100,000 credit card bill. GOP donor Eric Dieters says that he was promised access for money by Guilfoyle.
6: Dieters now says he plans to sue Guilfoyle for defamation in the wake of her resignation. Uncertainty surrounds President Trump's recent call for an energy ceasefire between Russia and Ukraine. More from AFN's Chris Woodward.
10: During a segment on Washington Watch, Stephen E. Moore, founder of the Ukraine Freedom Project, said that while Kyiv is open to stopping attacks on energy infrastructure, Russia's Vladimir Putin has shown zero interest in honoring a truce.
11: And you see this time, the president called for an energy ceasefire. And the Ukrainians are like, great, when does it start? And then Putin, 14 hours later, launches an attack on an energy plant in Ukraine.
10: Moore also criticized a recent agreement allowing Russian diesel into global markets, arguing it provides a critical financial lifeline to Moscow while doing little to help American consumers, all while Russian forces continue targeting civilians with Iranian-designed drones.
11: So it's a really good deal for Putin. Not a great deal for U.S. consumers, and it's a really bad deal for those people on the other end of these Russian-produced Iranian-designed drones.
10: Addressing calls for elections in Ukraine, Moore stressed that voting is impossible without a secured ceasefire, warning that polling stations would become prime targets for Russian strikes. I'm Chris Woodward.
6: Moisture from Hurricane Simon is fueling a cross-country multi-day flood threat from Texas to Illinois. Simon is located off the coast of western Mexico. Fox Weather's Britta Merwin.
12: This is the difference maker. So we have all this moisture from Simon, which is a hurricane right now off the coast of Mexico. It's crazy how close that eyewall is to Mexico, by the way. If you're a weather enthusiast, you've probably been geeking out over the satellite images coming in from Simon. But because of the atmospheric setup, we have this big dip in the jet stream over the west coast and a ridge of high pressure in the southeast. We have a conveyor belt. And that conveyor belt is drawing up that moisture from Hurricane Simon and dumping it into these traditionally dry areas. So that's what's going to lead partially to the severe weather setup, but also the flood setup.
6: That's a wrap on news this time around. We invite you to find more news online at AFN.net. And we appreciate your listening. I'm Robert Thornton.
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15: When the Son of Man comes in his glory and all the holy angels with him, then he will sit on the throne of his glory. Well, with that wonderful, wonderful verse from Matthew 25:31, I welcome you to today's edition of Exploring the Word. Hope you're doing well. Alex McFarland here, along with Bert Harper. We invite you to get a copy of God's Word and turn to the New Testament book of Matthew chapter 25, and we'll continue just a rich chapter that we began with yesterday with Dr. John Bowler. But also, let me say, today on Tuesdays of Exploring the Word, we call it the Day of Prayer. And we always take Bible questions, but on Tuesdays, we especially maximize on people's prayer requests. And we've had people share all sorts of things they were praying about, and we pray together. We'll lift them up and pray together. You can also share things on Facebook. If you're on the Exploring the Word Facebook page, we'd love for you to post, and you can message Brent Austin with prayer requests. You can also email word@afr.net. But Bert, from the reading of God's Word, the study of the Bible, to praying together and just holding each other's arms up, don't you love the camaraderie and the family that we have through the Exploring the Word audience?
16: Amen. And there's a song that comes to my mind, and it's not necessarily a Christian song. It's not. But it has it, Lean on Me. You remember that song, On Me When You're Weary?
15: And Bill Withers.
16: Is that who did it? Okay, I figured you'd know it, you musician, you. But I say that, you know, we need each other, Alex. We need to pray and seek the Lord, but we need one another. God gave us the church. And to have this, to pray together, to share together, to hurt together, to praise the Lord together. So on Tuesday, I think it's a little bit more demonstrated on Exploring the Word when we do this in prayer.
15: Well, amen. And, you know, we've had people call in about employment. You know, people said that, hey, I need a job. Galatians 6:2, and we are going to get to Matthew 25, but Galatians 6:2 says, bear one another's burdens and so fulfill the law of Christ. And so don't be shy. Look, we've all got stuff going on. And today's day of prayer. We'll get to prayer requests later on. But yesterday we were talking about in Matthew 20, you know, there's the parable of the foolish virgins with no oil in their lamp, representing those that knew about salvation, but they were not ready for the bridegroom's arrival. The talents, the guy with one talent, he buried it in the ground. He said, Lord, I know this is not anything that is of a soft, obedient heart, but a hard heart. But in like verse 24, Lord, I knew you were a hard man. No, God is a good God. Yeah. He's not mean or cruel.
16: Somebody got bad information, didn't they?
15: They really did.
16: And I believe that's a real epidemic. People have bad information about our God, Alex.
15: Yeah.
16: And I think that's why Exploring the Word is so important, that those of us that are believers know this and need to be reminded. But those that tune in, that they're seeking and searching, listen, God's a good, good God. I love that song. He's a good, good Father. He really is.
15: Well, he really is. Bert, and you feel free to correct me if I'm wrong here, but as I kind of go through 24 and 25, and this is part of a larger, it's what's called the Olivet Discourse, and Christ was teaching, and, you know, he talks about the tribulation, nobody knows the day or the hour. 24 concluded a faithful servant and an evil servant, and it sort of focuses about all of our personal responsibility to be ready to meet the bridegroom, to be faithful with what we've been entrusted, which does include how much gospel we've been exposed to. Folks, we are accountable for the response we gave to the truth God revealed. And finally, we get to 31 through 46. And Jesus says that he is coming back with his holy angels sitting on the throne. And verse 32, all the nations will be gathered before him, and he will separate them one from another as a shepherd divides his sheep from the goats. And he will set the sheep on his right hand, but the goats on his left. Now, it all gets down to this personal accountability. And folks, until we are born again, we're not the sheep of his pasture, but we're goats.
16: Oh, wow.
15: And you don't want to be that. The good shepherd is inviting you today into his fold.
16: Amen. And that goat is not the greatest of all time. It is a goat.
15: Yeah.
16: Now listen, verse 31, coming in his glory. This, I believe it's after the tribulation, he's coming to set up his kingdom, because notice what it says. He said he will sit on the throne of his glory for that 1,000 years. He'll reign. And so he comes back at this time, and then all the nations are gathered together. Now that means all the people groups, every one of them. And that is, now I don't usually get into the Greek, but sometimes it's very important. This is gender neuter. In other words, it's just neither male nor female. It's all of them. But when you get to the word them in verse 32, he will separate them one from one another. It's a masculine form, which means individual. He's not judging a whole group. He's judging individuals out of those groups. And this word nations is another word for Gentile. In other words, this is the people during the tribulation. There's going to be some judgments here, Alex, about what's going on and what they've done. Because later on, he's talking about what they had done, helping the brethren or the Jewish people. So this is an interesting passage to look at in all those ways. But the main thing is he's going to have this separation, the sheep and the goats. And the principle is no matter when, okay, after the tribulation, right now, before the rapture, you want to be faithful and trust in Jesus. Now, that's, again, I do believe there's different sections where God is operating. He always operates in grace and faith. He always does that. But in these different dispensations, these different changes in times, it's still that separation and accountability of being right with God or not being right with God. That's from Genesis all the way through, isn't it?
15: It is. Amen. Chapter 25, the final verse in chapter 25, and then we're going to go back a bit. These will go away into everlasting punishment, the goats, but the righteous into eternal life. Now, I would encourage people to read 34 through 45. And let me just skim it very briefly, and then I want to point out something that I think is very important. Then the king will say to those on his right hand, "Come, you blessed of my Father, inherit the kingdom prepared for you from the foundations of the world." Boy, there's a lot in that. And he goes on, he says, "Look, I was hungry, and you helped feed me, and naked, and you helped clothe me. In prison, you came to visit me." The righteous will ask, "When did we ever do this?" And he says, "Well, as much as you did it to one of the least of these, it's like you've done it for me." And then he says to those on his left hand, "Depart from me, you cursed," this is verse 41, "into everlasting fire prepared for the devil and his angels." Okay, first of all, hell is a place humans weren't intended to go. Now, some do go there, sadly, because they reject Jesus. But what was hell originally about? It was prepared for the devil and his angels. Now, Bert, I want to say this. It wasn't feeding the hungry that got the righteous saved. And it wasn't ignoring the hungry that made the goats lost. Would you comment on this? Because these are very important. "I was hungry, you did not give me food," verse 42. "You know, I was a stranger and you did not take me in," verse 43. It wasn't doing good works that made the righteous righteous, and it wasn't doing quote-unquote bad works that made the unrighteous unrighteous, was it?
16: It was not. Now listen, God always, always looks first at the heart, the motivation, the reason why. Looking at David being selected by God through Samuel, going to Jesse's home and seeing those boys that were better looking, taller, more built out, and here comes David. You know, God looks at the heart. God looked at the heart of Judas Iscariot. We'll get to that in the next chapter. He looks at the heart. And the heart is the motivation for these actions. And the out of the heart are the issues of life. If you have a heart change, it changes that which you do. If there's no change, listen, if there's not been a change in your life, we're not talking about being perfect. We're not talking about instantaneous having maturity. That's a process of growing. But there's a change of direction. You're looking to God. And this is demonstrating that. I believe it's during the tribulation period when he's judging them for what they've done. Because remember what he says, he comes in his glory. This is not the great white throne judgment. This doesn't seem to be the judgment seat of Christ. It's not. This is some people have called it the judgment of the nations, not a general judgment where it all. But this is specific, I think, Alex. I don't know if you got that out of this or not.
15: Yes, absolutely. Absolutely. And let me just say also, verse 41, depart from me, you cursed, into the everlasting fire. Now, Jonathan Edwards was one of the great leaders of the Revolutionary era, one of the early presidents of Princeton, and quite a philosopher and theologian. And he was talking about the subject of hell. The everlasting punishment of the lost. Sometimes you'll see maybe a church has a doctrinal statement, and it'll say, we believe in the everlasting conscious punishment of the lost, the everlasting conscious blessedness of the saved. And that's true. Jonathan Edwards said about hell, he said, 'tis dreadful, 'tis awful, but 'tis true. Notice, if you look at 46, the lost, Jesus says, go away into, quote, everlasting punishment, but the righteous into eternal life. Bert, we don't relish this. We're not, rejoicing over this, but it's just true. The Bible describes that some are lost, not saved. There is hell. It is of fire. It is of everlasting duration. I see in this that universalism is false and annihilationism is false. And the idea, well, if there is a heaven, everybody goes. Not according to Jesus. Well, maybe some are lost, but they end up and they just cease to exist. Not according to Jesus. And Bert, I realize these are somber, sober things, but according to, in my Bible, it's in red, the words of Christ. Hell is real and it's forever for those that reject Jesus.
16: It is. And we need to hear that. We need to hear truth. One thing that caught my attention, the Sermon on the Mount, back in earlier part of Matthew 5, 6, and 7, and here the Olivet Discourse. Listen to this similarity. When Jesus talks about the two ways to the kingdom, he says, depart from me, I never knew you. Here, he says, depart from me again. That's the words you don't want to hear. You want to hear, come unto me, all you who are weak and heavy laden, and I will give you rest. Well, we'll be back with more of Matthew right after this break.
17: Hello, this is Walker Wildman. Midterm elections are less than 90 days away. 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We could even lose the U.S. Supreme Court. 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
18: Dr. Tony Evans says our physical addictions have spiritual roots, explaining why human solutions can't break them. So what will? We'll find out as we spend 2 minutes with Tony.
19: You say, I got an alcohol problem. Well, you may not have an alcohol problem. What you may have is alcohol being infused by the devil, creating a stronghold that you call an addiction. That's the difference between an addiction and stronghold. An addiction means that I am being held hostage by a certain habit. A stronghold is I am held hostage by a certain habit that is now under satanic influence and control. A stronghold is where the spiritual enters into the thing, where the vulture descends and lands on the problem. When a demon descends and lands on the issue has now become a spiritual stronghold that cannot be fixed by normal activity. See, one of the reasons that we can't shake things that are wrong in our lives is we haven't figured out what the real cause is. And so the doctor can't fix it, the budget people can't fix it, the counselors can't fix it, and we bent over with this problem that we can't shake, even though we go to church, not realizing it was caused by the devil and kept by the devil and can only be cured spiritually. So we look for everything but the supernatural and the spiritual to fix what the devil has caused. And trust me, if the devil caused it, only Jesus can fix it.
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0: Welcome back to Exploring the Word. Bert and Alex here, and Brent's over there. Man, he is with the rhythm. Thank you, Brent. Love you, brother. Appreciate all the work you do here. Well, we're in chapter 26, and let me share this about Matthew. Matthew is not necessarily all in chronological order. Sometimes what Matthew did, he would gather events and sayings and the sermons and put them together. And chapter 26 is referring to times some earlier. Listen to the phrases and you'll get it. Now, it came to pass when Jesus had finished all these sayings that he said to his disciples, "You know that after 2 days is the Passover and the Son of Man will be delivered up to be crucified." Now, that's it. Now, notice what he does. Then the chief priests, scribes, and the elders and people assembled at the palace at the high priest, who were called Caiaphas, and plotted to take Jesus by trickery to kill him. But they said, "Not during the feast, lest there be any uproar among the people." Now, again, verse 6 refers back earlier. That's after that, after these sayings. But verse 6, "And when Jesus was in Bethany at the house of Simon the leper," that had occurred earlier. And you find this in John chapter 12, and it gives you the chronological order, and it does it in a way. But Alex, when you come to chapter 26, we're getting to it right now. This Passion Week, he's cleansed the temple. He came in triumphant entry before that. And now, listen to these words. They plotted to take Jesus by trickery and kill him. The only way they could take him was trickery. If they dealt in truth, they would have already been following him, would they not?
1: Yeah, you're right about this. I mean, the whole thing is deceitful. Trickery is not something. And by the way, like in verse 5, it says, "Not during the feast, lest there be an uproar among the people." I looked, it's really the word for riot. The people might riot. Bert, do you think that some during the feast that were believing that Jesus was the Messiah believed that maybe during the feast here that he would set up the kingdom, that they, the chief priests that are plotting for his arrest and destruction, they believed that many of the people believed that during the feast, Jesus would set up the kingdom of God. Is that their reasoning?
0: I think it is, but two things, these scribes, all of them were dealing with, the loss of control and fear, and they kind of weave themselves together. Fear of losing this control, fear of all, and they were fighting it and they would kill. Now, what's amazing, here they are planning to kill Jesus through trickery, and let me put another word in it, lies, okay? Through lies. And they, when it comes later on for them to go and stand before Pilate, because it's the week of Passover, they're not going to do it because they don't want to, quote, contaminate their body where they could not partake. You're talking about crooked thinking. I thought that this morning. Satan is the author of crooked thinking.
1: Yes.
0: He really is. And so these scribes, and that's the, and Judas later on, we're about to get to that. It's crooked thinking, not thinking straight. When you think straight, you're looking for truth, Alex.
1: Amen. You're not looking for a loophole, to get around things. When you're thinking right, and I believe it's walking in tandem with the Holy Spirit, you're thinking about, I need to get right with God. Jesus loves me. He died and rose again. I can put my faith in him and he'll forgive me. That's not only reasonable and right thinking, it's actually following the leading of the Holy Spirit. Because if you'll allow, Jesus said that the Spirit of truth would lead us to him. And if people are rejecting Jesus, they're rejecting the leading of the Holy Spirit, aren't they?
0: They really are. And this is exactly what they're doing. And again, so they get this ready. And then again, Simon the leper, who's healed in Bethany, And a woman came to him having an alabaster flask of very costly fragrant oil, and she poured it on his head as he sat at the table. But when his disciples, they were indignant, saying, to what purpose is this waste? For this fragrant oil might have been sold from much and given to the poor. Now, if you look at John's account in chapter 12, you'll find out this argument had a ring leader. Alex, do you remember who it is? Is it Judas Iscariot?
1: Yeah.
0: Why?
1: Yeah.
0: He didn't want that. He wanted to sell it, not to help the poor, but he was in charge. This may be an issue here.
1: He was the bookkeeper.
0: He was the treasurer, and he wanted that money to be put there because we find out in the writings he was misusing the funds, wasn't he?
1: He really was, and you know, sadly, I've heard a number of stories of church or ministry bookkeepers or accountants skimming money and things like that. That goes right back to the heart of Judas, doesn't it?
0: It really does.
1: Take God's money. Jesus says this, verse 10, why do you trouble the woman? For she has done a good work for me. For you have the poor with you always, but me you do not have always. For in pouring this fragrant oil on my body, she did it for my burial. Assuredly, I say to you, wherever this gospel is preached in the whole world, what this woman has done will also be told as a memorial to her. This is profound. And Bert, it's always kind of touched my heart, verse 11. Jesus said, the poor you will always have, but me you do not always have. Christ knew he was going to die. He was going to rise. He would ascend back to heaven. But the time he was here on earth, the most significant 33 years in world history, God incarnate, making our salvation possible, Christ is here on earth. And I mean, they should all be celebrating, and this woman has anointed him with oil, and it's almost like, and you feel free to disagree, but Christ is like, I wonder why not everybody is celebrating. I'm here. What C.S. Lewis called the grand miracle, that God has incarnated himself onto the stage of human history, and here's Judas thinking about money. It's very touching, I think.
0: It is. Two things, James and John thinking about power, sitting on his left and right hand. Judas Iscariot thinking about money. As a man thinks in his heart, so is he. Now, Alex, again, I've been asked this several times, which Mary was this? Well, John chapter 12, again, and it's helpful to have this. If you have a harmony of the Gospels, you can look at it and it will help you. They're in Bethany, where Lazarus was dead and now is alive, and they made him a supper, and Martha served, but Lazarus, one of those who sat at the table. Then Mary took a pound of her very costly oil of spikenard, anointed his feet and his head. She did both. And now, here it is. Every time Mary is mentioned, she's always at Jesus' feet, learning, anointing. And here, what's amazing, she gets it. She knows this. She did it for my burial. She knows that there's this coming. The others caught him off guard, but Mary's discernment, God's revelation to her, that's amazing. She does this, Alex. And it says, you're going to be talked about for generations.
1: Now, this is Mary of Bethany, the sister of Lazarus, right?
0: Yes, John chapter 12 makes that case.
1: Indeed. Very important. And you know what? In a way, verse 13 is really a prophecy, and it's certainly been true. Everywhere the gospel is preached, people talk about this. We've had Brent sometimes play this song about my alabaster box, that's right, that she, anointing Jesus, taking this costly thing, it was an honor and a service to Jesus at great personal cost. And we should, we should be willing to pay any price to live for the Lord and serve him as well. Then one of the 12 called Judas Iscariot went to the chief priests and said, and talk about wicked, carnal, sinful, as base as a human, as low down as it gets. What are you willing to give me if I deliver him to you? Mm. Verse 15. Now, Bert, this is betrayal at its absolute worst. Yes. And they counted to him 30 pieces of silver. So from that time, he sought opportunity to betray him. Verse 16. Yeah, he's already betrayed him, and in reality hasn't. I mean, what are you willing to give me? Here's the question, though. For those, I think about now, and I just have to get on my soapbox a little bit. I think about the clergy that have not preached the whole counsel of God because they're worried about their job, and they're not using their pulpit to tell people to get out and vote and save America. And they suddenly are okay with gay marriage when the Bible is explicitly clear in its condemnation of it, whether it be the issue of life or gender, or they won't stand up for Israel and they won't condemn Islamic jihadism. And Judas said, what are you willing to give me if I betray him to you? Mm. That's not the last time those that go along with Christianity are basically saying, you know, what can I get for not standing with Christ? You know, if the price is right, I'll betray Jesus. We should never be like that.
0: Never. What's in it for me? If you knew what was in it for you, you would follow Christ, because he offers eternal life to those that would turn to him. But those who do not, listen, the devil and his minions, hell was prepared for them, and then those who follow them. Now, Alex, I could not help but think, and I want you to comment on it, the contrast here. When you're studying the scriptures, you want to look at certain things. And when it comes to these verses, you see the contrast, the virgins, how that was, those that were ready, those who were not, the talents, those that bared it, those that did not. And here you had also before the sheep and the goats and their division. And now here is not just a parable, not just an illustration, but two people who are in contrast. Mary, who is worshiping him with her totality. She falls before him. She gives of that fragrant oil of her ownership of what she had, given it to him. And now here is Judas, on the other hand, betraying him, and in place of not of giving like the expensive oil, he's, what's in it for me? What will you give me? Alex, we need to look at these contrasts. And I think we as individuals, those of you who are listening, we need to look at that. Okay, there's those that go with God and those that do not go with God. Those that would worship him, those that would betray him. You want to be in the right camp. The only camp that really matters is you have everlasting fire or eternal life. Yeah. Alex, Jesus wants each and every person to come to him. There's no one exempt from what he wants for individuals. Judas Iscariot, listen, don't justify him. Well, it was spoken that somebody would betray him. He didn't have a choice. Yes, he did. I don't know exactly how the sovereignty of God and the free will of man, they gel together. They complement one another. I don't know exactly. I can't completely explain it, but I want to tell you, Judas Iscariot was responsible for the choices he was making, wasn't he?
1: He really was. Bert, I'm so glad you're bringing this up. You know, I know I mentioned C.S. Lewis a lot of times. He was so brilliant. Somebody said, you know, well, the free will of man, the responsibility of humans, but yet the providence, the sovereignty of God, which is more important? C.S. Lewis said, well, which blade of a pair of scissors is more important? For a pair of scissors, both blades work together. Which did the cutting? You know, let's say you took a pair of scissors and you cut a piece of paper. Which blade did the cutting? Well, they worked together. Lewis said, which bank of the river is the most important? You know, the river, there's two banks of the River Thames, because they were in England. Which bank of the river was holding the water in? Well, both banks worked together. And you know, Spurgeon said, if we read the Bible, there's a couple of things we see. We do see the sovereignty of God, but we see the responsibility of man.
0: Amen.
1: And how they both were, I don't know, but they're both in there. And I know we're every last one of us is accountable.
0: And God's going to do what's right. This is the whole idea. Yeah. God, in Him, there is no shadow of turning. He is right. And so you trust Him. That's the bottom line. I don't know how to make it more emphatic, more important than trusting Him. Just because you don't understand it does not mean it is not true. And
1: hey, Bert, I don't understand antibiotics, but a couple of times per decade, you need one.
0: You do. I'm amazed at it. That listen, if and I was talking to someone here at AFA headquarters today, and I said the mystery of God should not run, you know, push us away. For me, it draws me in. The mysteries that I know are true, and I can trust Him. But I don't understand it completely. And if I could, Alex, it wouldn't be as big as it really is. And I love this. Hey, all of you who are listening today, you can trust God. You may not understand everything that's going to happen, but Mary had it right. She gave her all that she had, trusting Him, knowing Him, that He one day would die and rise again. I pray you'd trust Him. Alex, we're going to take phone calls, and the day of prayer is today. That number is 888-589-8840. Facebook is open now. And then Word, you can try to let us know, and we'll pray for you.
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0: Welcome back to Exploring the Word. You know, I was thinking about a verse as we come back in on this day of prayer. Luke 18, verse 1, Jesus said, men ought to always pray and not give up. The number, I want to give this number, and we would love to hear from you today. It's 888-589-8840. That's 888-589-8840. And Bible questions are always welcome. Bert and I will do our best to give you a good answer to a Bible question. But this is a day we kind of maximize on prayer requests, and Brent Austin is here. You know, you can email in prayer requests too, and we've got some of those. But Bert, I got to tell you, I just love the fact that people all across America, countless numbers of people, we agree together in prayer. And can I share two prayer requests right quick, Bert?
1: Go ahead, brother. I got my pen, so I'll write them down so we can pray. Go ahead.
0: For one, I want to thank everybody for calling in during the Share-a-thon last week. I'm just blown away by the goodness of the listeners, and we're all in this together, and I want to praise God for Share-a-thon last week. I think from everything Tim Wildman has said, it just went wonderfully. The other thing, please pray for these upcoming elections, folks. Please, please pray for the outcomes of these elections.
1: But, so much depend on those in severe states. You in Texas, those of you in Michigan, I want to tell you, do everything you can to go vote and get others to vote and vote right. Amen. Amen. Great.
0: 888-589-8840. We'd sure love to hear from you.
1: Let's go to Wayne in Louisiana. Wayne, thank you for calling. Go right ahead, brother.
2: Yes. How y'all doing today? Yeah, good. I like what Bernie said, that the apostles missed it, and Mary understood what Jesus was saying. You know, she had to anoint his body for burial. She would sit at his feet and listen to him. And lo and behold, when those women came to the tomb, it was already done.
1: Praise the Lord. Let me give you a lesson here. Men who are married better listen to your wives. They really can. Listen, Pilate's wife, how many times this happens that the female mind, and I know it's spiritually discerned, but the female mind, they can understand some things it's hard for us to get our brains around. That's Bert Harper anyway, I'm telling you. And Wayne, thank you for sharing that. That was so important. Hey, Brent, I know we got some prayer requests that's come in. Would you mind sharing those, brother?
3: We do. And I'm sorry about Facebook. I don't know what has happened. It's been off and on, so I did not get any prayer requests on there today, but try us back next week on that. But you can send in your prayer requests anytime. We will take those, and we will use those on there throughout the week. I've got one from Steve. He's asking for prayer for Susan and Brother Wayne. Susan has had brain surgery.
1: Oh, man, I know who that is.
3: Yes, he said you would know them. I didn't give a last name on that, but
1: I want y'all, let me say, listen, it's one of my brothers in Christ from college all the way through, his wife, Jan, and his wife, Susan, dear, dear friends. Thank you, Stephen, for sharing that. Go ahead.
3: Also, we got one from Jeff. He's asking for prayer for his 85-year-old dad who is recovering from back surgery.
1: Okay.
3: And then we have Robin. She's asking for prayer for her 19-year-old son, Royce. She's asking that you pray that the Lord capture his heart and mind, and Royce will respond to that calling.
1: 19 years old, right?
3: That's right.
1: Okay. Alex, pray for Susan and her husband, Wayne, the 85-year-old mom of Jeff, and then Royce, 19 years old. And would you mind leading us in our first prayer today, brother?
0: Let's pray. Father God, we thank you that you're a good God. You're powerful, you're loving, you're merciful, and you're listening. And so, Lord, we give you the praise and the glory. We do lift up these prayer requests for Steve and his wife, Susan, who is having brain surgery. Please intervene in that situation. And, Lord, we just praise you in advance for a good outcome as we lift up Susan to you. And for Jeff's dad, this older gentleman that's having back surgery. That can be very painful. So please let it be a success. Let it help this man. Lord, I pray the pain and the recovery would just be minimal and manageable. And so then Royce, this 19-year-old, Holy Spirit of God, draw Royce to you, and Lord, help him. The Bible says that, you know, we are to seek the Lord in the days of our youth. Help this young man to build his life and his future on you, Jesus. We lift them up to you. And Lord, we thank you in advance for the outcomes, because we pray it in Jesus' name and for your glory. Amen.
1: Amen. Thank you, Alex. And that's Wayne and Susan. Steve made the request.
0: Oh, I'm sorry.
1: Wayne. Yeah, but God, hey, this is the awesome part. God
0: Amen.
1: Knew it, and he that's why we need help with our prayers, and Bert Harper's the chief one. And thank you so much, Steve, for letting us hear from them. Pam in Texas, thank you for calling. Go right ahead. Pam?
4: Yes, sir, I'm here. I didn't know I was going to be talking. I'm so sorry. Can you hear me?
1: Yes, ma'am. Go right ahead, Pam. Thank you for calling.
4: So I was just wondering, I cannot remember where it's at in the Bible, but it's like, it is impossible for, like, say, like someone who knew the Word of God and or knew Jesus and all, but have fallen away from Him, to come back to Jesus. Like, it's impossible for that person to come back. I don't get that.
1: Okay, Pam. Hebrews talk about tasting, you know?
0: Mm-hmm.
1: And, Alex, is there a difference in tasting and feeding on it? Because the Bible talks feeding on the Word of God, you know, not just testing it out. Is there a difference there, do you think?
0: Yeah, that's in Hebrews 6, verse 6. And the bottom line, I'm going to say this. I believe in eternal security of the believer. If someone is truly born again, I think they're secure in Christ for a lot of reasons, not the least of which is like John 6:40, where Christ said that if you believe, you will have everlasting life. And John 10:28, Jesus said, I give to them eternal life and they will never perish. But in the Hebrews 6, I think these are people that they tasted, in other words, they were aware of the gospel, but they weren't really truly born again. Now, I'm going to say this. The Bible is clear enough to give us reassurance. It's vague enough to keep us on our toes.
1: Amen.
0: But I think the Hebrews 6 people that have fallen away and rejected and not repenting, I don't think they were really actually fully saved, though they were exposed to the gospel. They didn't really get born again.
1: Judas Iscariot, who we studied today, he walked with Jesus. He was one of the 12. And who we studied today, he walked with Jesus. He was one of the 12. And listen, no one, when Jesus later on says, one of you is going to betray me, nobody said, we.

0: All the prayers that we could lift up would help so much with this. This lady writes in on email. She says, I ask you today to please pray for my husband. He says he has been saved, and I do not want to question anyone's salvation, but by his fruit he bears, I'm not sure. Mm-hmm. I ask that you pray for me as well, because I'm weary and tired of the angry outbursts when he drinks. I feel I'm being spiritually attacked, and the devil is using him. I know and trust the Lord, and I have all the faith in the world that the Holy Spirit is with me and helps carry me through when he has his angry outburst. I would love nothing more than to see him give it all over to God. Please help me pray for him. Please help lift him up.
1: We'll do it. Can I pray for this situation?
2: Yes, please do.
1: Father, for this weary wife, Father, I pray that you would strengthen her. I pray that she would be renewed each day. I know those days of difficulty, hardship, they seem to mount up and the load gets heavier and heavier. But God, we can come to you each day and you'll renew us, you'll strengthen us, you'll help us. And I'm praying for her for that first. And for her husband, God, he needs to be delivered one way or the other. He needs to be delivered to you for salvation, or he needs to be delivered from this awful, awful sin and addiction that has probably gotten him to the point of bad judgment, not understanding. So, Father, I'm praying, draw him to yourself. What you always know, we don't know. We can make judgments and we can be dead wrong, but you're never wrong. So do in his life whatever is needed. In Jesus' name we trust you. Amen.
2: Amen. Amen. Beautiful.
1: Let's go to Mississippi and talk to Haywood. Haywood, thank you for calling. Go right ahead.
3: Yes, my question today is Amos 5:18-20. 18 says, woe unto you that desire the day of the Lord. To what end is it for you? Now, I personally believe the rapture and the day of the Lord is two different things. Am I right?
1: Yes.
2: Absolutely.
1: They are, aren't they? Yes, Amos. Haywood, I called you Amos because that's where we're reading from. But go ahead, Alex. Sorry about that, Haywood.
2: Yeah, I love the book of Amos. I really do. And Amos was a farmer. And I agree with the caller. The rapture, the catching away, which I think that's the switch that switches on the seven-year tribulation, that's different from the day of the Lord. But in Amos 5, where he says, woe to you that long for the day of the Lord, these are people that are not walking with the Lord. And he says, look, it's going to be a man who flees from a lion and encounters a bear, or he puts his hand against the wall and gets bitten by a snake. The day of the Lord, for those that, you know, Bert, let me just say, I've talked to people and they'll say, oh, you know, so-and-so is so evil, they'll get theirs. Well, yeah, judgment day is coming, but for some, the ones that get the severest judgment are going to be those that are wanting the judgment day to hasten along. Now, on the other side, we are to love the Lord's appearing, and the return of Christ is the blessed hope. But for those that are unsaved and they're in their sin, just wanting somebody they don't like to get their just desserts, the day of the Lord is going to be darkness and not light for some. Is that what Amos is talking about, perhaps?
1: It is. I believe with all heart. Read the next verses, 21 through 24, and it talks about how, man, you're still singing those songs, you're still giving your offering, you're still doing that, but what? It's noise to me. You know,
2: yeah,
1: it's nothing to it. I despise your feast days. If it's not real and it's not true, I don't care. Your self-righteousness is an abomination to God when it's not coming from the heart that's been changed by Jesus Christ coming in. It's pretty powerful there. Thank you so much, Haywood. And Brent, I understand you got another prayer request.
0: Yes, it actually straightened back up, and I got one more prayer request through here somehow or another. This one's from Melinda. She's asking for prayers for her friend Jenny, who is having severe ulcer problems that is causing keeping her from eating or sleeping.
1: Oh, wow.

0: Okay, we're going to keep that one. We got it. I got it written down, and we're going to go to Jacqueline, our friend here. Jacqueline, thank you for calling. Go right ahead.
1: Well, praise the Lord. And I did give in the Sheriff's Fund, so I want you to know I thank God for what he has done and still is doing. But I need you all because, you know, I get so excited when I'm talking to you all, so I'm going to calm down. I just came back from cataract surgery today, and in the midst of waiting for the doctor, I had a chance to minister to some young ladies. And one said she went to the doctor yesterday, and they found a hole in her heart. And I can say her first name was Shay. And then, of course, I have my patient. He's 98 years old, a career veteran. He's 98. He's only functioning at 70% of his heart. And then, of course, I'm just going to give the names. All the rest of them are just cancer people that have me, I'm a cancer survivor for 33 years, but it touched my heart. Can we just pray for all those out there that's going through a battle with cancer? I'll just leave
0: Amen,
1: it at that.
0: Amen, Jacqueline. What a heart. Listen, I look forward when you call in, Jacqueline. I know I'm going to be blessed. And when we see your name, people around start smiling, and we thank God. You have a ministry of praying for others and witnessing and encouraging us. So, Alex, would you mind praying? Those cancer, man, what a task. Would you mind leading us in prayer?
2: Yes. Father God, thank you for all of our listeners and the prayers we jointly lift up together. But thank you for Jacqueline. She is such a blessing. Lord, let this dear sister know how much she means to all of us. And Lord, she had cataract surgery. Please help her recover from that. I pray it's just all good. And Shay, the young lady with a hole in her heart, help her out. And then all the cancer survivors, Lord, we pray for health, recovery, blessing, wholeness for all of these people, and help us to be grateful when we are healthy, because that is such a blessing too. Lord, we love you. We lift it all up in Jesus' name. Amen.
0: Amen. We want to say thank you, guys. We praise God for the opportunity we have to gather around God's word, praying for one another, strengthening one another. Let's do it to others as well. Let's bring others in. So what we want you to do, we want you to tell other people about Exploring the Word and AFR. But more than anything else, just what Jacqueline said, we want you to know about the Lord Jesus Christ and them to follow him. We'll be back tomorrow with more of Matthew. So tune in.
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7: American Family News, I'm Robert Thornton. President Donald Trump's new press secretary, Katie Zachariah, held her first White House press briefing today and spoke for only 14 minutes. Here's Fox's Peter Doocy.
8: Based on just about everything that we were able to gather from this first briefing of the new press secretary, she is there primarily to help officials here in a midterm climate that the president himself says is going to be tough. Zachariah's role will evolve if Democrats flip the House and or Senate into one that requires a defense against impeachment inquiries. President Trump has said he thinks that could be coming. And if that happens, she may need to draw upon her legal background. And contrary to some posts on social media, today's briefing at 14-ish minutes was not the shortest one ever. Karine Jean-Pierre did one that was only 10 minutes. That was June 7th, 2022.
7: Zachariah is replacing former White House Press Secretary Caroline Leavitt, who is joining Fox News as an on-air contributor after announcing her resignation earlier this year. U.S. Ambassador to Greece Kimberly Guilfoyle has resigned after allegations of improper conduct, but says she will vigorously defend herself. The White House said Guilfoyle was asked to resign after coming under severe criticism over allegations she engaged in improper and possibly illegal conduct before and during her tenure in Athens. The New York Police Department is celebrating the return of Detective Jose Mercedes, who officials say was hospitalized after being stabbed several times during an attempted robbery while off duty earlier this month. Speaking to reporters, he described what he was doing before the alleged stabbing.
9: I was on my day off, and I was not expecting this. And it was a very, very scary sight for me.
7: Officials said the suspects were illegal aliens and have since been arrested and were being held without bail. Voters are not the only ones who can make a difference in the upcoming election. AFN's Chris Woodward has more.
10: As the midterm elections draw near, Southern Baptist Convention President Dr. Willie Rice is issuing a call to pastors across the nation to step up and bring biblical clarity to the pressing cultural and political debates facing the country. Rice made these comments on Washington Watch.
11: Pastors and Christians have been a voice at critical moments because, as you already said, so many of the cultural and political issues that we face are inherently theological and moral.
10: Rice pointed out that from the American Revolution to the Civil Rights Movement, religious leaders have historically led on key public policy issues. He pushed back against efforts within evangelical ranks to silence or de-emphasize controversial topics.
11: As leaders have said, we needed to somehow de-emphasize, to decouple ourselves from what are perceived as sometimes controversial cultural issues, that we can be more effective, more gospel-oriented in our mission and in our message if we just didn't talk about those things. But that is not accurate, and it hasn't worked.
10: Rice urged church leaders not to shy away from moral questions in the public square, emphasizing that remaining silent abdicates a vital pastoral duty. I'm Chris Woodward.
7: The Texas Tribune and other outlets report attorneys for the state of Texas have appealed an Obama-appointed judge's order to the 5th U.S. Circuit Court of Appeals. The order requires all state prisons to be climate controlled before 2030. The state's attorneys also ask U.S. District Judge Robert Pittman to suspend his order and said a halt is needed to avoid disrupting critical operations at the Texas Department of Criminal Justice while the appeal continues. In weather news, a storm system moving toward the Four Corners region in the western U.S. will bring another round of chilly and unsettled weather over the next 2 days, including freezing temperatures, mixed precipitation, and heavy snowfall at the highest elevations of the Central Rockies. On Wall Street, stocks were down today. The Dow lost 180. The S&P shed 2. The Nasdaq dropped 42. West Texas Intermediate crude was up to about $94 a barrel. And we've run out of time for this hour's news. You can go to AFN.net and see more there. For American Family News, I'm Robert Thornton.
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13: That's a diesel deal, not for us. That's being released into the world. That's not being released to us. That's a diesel deal that's going to be released into the world for the world market, because the world market suffered with high prices. And when you knock out diesel refineries, that's not a great thing. But they're not releasing that to us. They're releasing it to the entire world.
14: That was President Donald Trump earlier today defending his controversial diesel deal with Russia, a deal that has drawn bipartisan criticism and raised questions about its impact on U.S. sanctions against Moscow. Welcome to this Tuesday, October 13th edition of Washington Watch. I'm your host, Tony Perkins. Thanks so much for joining us. Well, coming up, a new Signal poll reveals overwhelming support among American voters for the right of Ukraine, Taiwan, and Israel to defend themselves against aggression. Now, support ranges from 85% to 91%. But with the midterm elections just 3 weeks away, will these foreign policy concerns influence how Americans vote. John Rogers, senior partner and pollster at Signal, joins us to unpack their findings. And President Trump's controversial diesel deal with Russia is raising questions about the administration's commitment to sanctions Congress recently passed to pressure Moscow over its war against Ukraine. Peter Doran, adjunct senior fellow at the Foundation for Defense of Democracies, joins us to discuss the implications. Plus, protecting children, both inside and outside the womb, is on the ballot in Missouri. Amendment 3 would reverse the state's 2024 constitutional amendment establishing abortion rights in the state's constitution, and it would also prohibit gender transition procedures for minors. Missouri Attorney General Catherine Hanaway joins us to discuss what's at stake in this closely watched vote. And finally, our Washington Stand panel joins us to examine some of today's top headlines from a biblical worldview. All of that and more straight ahead. All right, the war with Iran continues to threaten the stability of the Middle East and global energy supplies. Now the Iran-backed Houthis are warning the United States against joining Saudi Arabia's offense in Yemen. Casey Harper joins us now with the Washington Stand. Casey, what is the latest?
15: Yeah, thanks, Tony. The Houthis are quite emboldened, as you alluded to. The leader of the Houthi movement in Yemen, they've taken over a lot of Yemen now, they threatened a, quote, swift and painful response if the U.S. joins Saudi Arabia's attacks on the Houthis. Now, earlier today, President Trump was asked if the U.S. would get involved in the Saudi offensive, not the first time. Here's that exchange.
16: Have you made a decision on flagging the Houthis?
17: They're behaving very badly.
16: What are you going to do about that?
17: I mean, if I told you I made a decision, that would be... The Houthis have acted very badly.
15: Now, of course, one American was killed in that attack on the Riyadh airport. Now, Saudi Arabia's cabinet has vowed that Yemen's Houthis will face, quote, consequences for the recent attacks on the international airport in Riyadh. Meanwhile, Saudi authorities are investigating how that attack even worked, how their air defense systems failed to intercept these drones and, you know, missiles that were fired by the terror group that killed at least 13 people and injured more than 300, Tony.
14: Yes, those the Houthis have acted very badly. And and speaking of that, in the wake of heightened security concerns in the region, Turkey, speaking of badly, is now set to send the Mecca Defense Pact to Parliament. When will that be happening, Casey?
15: Yeah, so the Turkish President Tayyip Erdogan has announced that his government will send that Mecca Joint Defense Agreement. I mean, it's a mutual defense treaty signed alongside Saudi Arabia and Pakistan to Parliament for ratification in the coming days. So this is really imminent, to answer your question. Now, what is this partnership and why is it troubling? Well, it leverages kind of this unholy trinity, you might say, the Saudi strategic and financial influence, which includes in the United States, by the way. And then you have Pakistan's military capacity, which includes nuclear weapons. And then you have Turkey's NATO ties and their advanced defense sector. Now, the agreement hasn't been made public yet, so we'll need time to look it over. But a week ago, a Turkish official did try to allay some fears by saying this was about sharing defense technology, military equipment, and intelligence, not doing combat operations together, Tony. But it's still sort of a warning sign as the Middle East realigns here.
14: I think it's something to keep a very, very close eye on, especially as Turkey wants to rival Israel's influence in the Middle East. All right, let's turn to some domestic news. A new wave of political funding is pouring millions of dollars into far-left Democratic primaries, helping candidates with anti-Israel views. So, Casey, who are these donors and what's this all about?
15: Yeah, sort of the same topic here, Tony. A new super PAC is called American Priorities, and it aims to counter the pro-Israel political spending, which we've heard a lot about lately. They spent, for instance, $500,000 to support the progressive Abdul al-Sayed and over $1 million for Claire Valdez and other candidates who are members of the Democratic Socialists of America. Now, five of the super PAC's 12 biggest donors donated to New York City Mayor Zohran Mamdani's campaign. That just kind of gives you more of a picture of who they're supporting. But unlike traditional mega donors for the left, this new donor pool actually consists more of younger tech and medical professionals of South Asian and Middle Eastern descent, Tony.
14: Wow. Very interesting. Something to also to keep an eye on. All right, Casey, we'll talk to you a little bit later in the program when we have our panel discussion. But for now, I want to continue our discussion on the midterm elections as we're just 3 weeks away. I hope you are registered and voting, but you've got to be informed to vote. And by the way, we have a great resource for you, our election hub. And if you'd like to take advantage of that, simply text the word VOTE, V-O-T-E, to 67742. That's VOTE to 67742. All right, as I said, we're just 3 weeks away. Joining us now for a recently released national poll on voter sentiment is John Rogers, senior partner and pollster at the polling firm Signal. John, welcome back to Washington Watch. Thanks for joining us.
18: Tony, great to be with you.
14: All right, so we talked about this at the top of the program. Your polling shows that American voters support the right of Ukraine, Taiwan, and Israel to defend themselves. But let's jump to this. How influential are those foreign policy issues stacking up for voters as they move toward Election Day?
18: Voters certainly care about them. It may not be the number one or number two issue for most voters. I mean, what we're finding, Tony, is that inflation, cost of living, crime and immigration continue to be the top issues. But as you alluded to, in our national polling, we found that a vast majority of Americans support the right of democracies to defend themselves against attacks by tyrannical neighbors or terrorist regimes. And you have 91% of Americans, for instance, who say that Ukraine has a right to defend itself against Russian aggression.
14: When you look at all of these issues, and I look through the polling, and it almost looks like Republicans and Democrats have switched places from recent elections, where now Democrats are just as concerned about inflation as Republicans are. A lot of it seems to be whose party's in control, is it not?
18: That's partly it. You know, there's no doubt that voters across the board are pretty concerned about inflation. I think that voters are willing to give Republicans a chance, especially as we come down to the next 3 weeks of the election. You know, historically, voters have trusted Republicans more on the economy, more on jobs, more on inflation. And so I think that's really the natural instinct of most voters is to say, okay, we trust Republicans more, we'd like to see their plans, but the cost of living has been a little bit higher than we would like. But really, every election comes down to a contrast and a choice. And, you know, it's one thing 6 months ago in the spring or summer months to say that you're dissatisfied with where the country is. But if you're in Ohio or if you're in Georgia and you're now being asked to choose between two contrasting visions of America and how Republicans or Democrats are going to run the country, that really becomes the real choice now as we get down to the last 3 weeks of the campaign.
14: But also, if I dissected your polling correctly, people are not wanting platitudes. They want real policy solutions to what is affecting them at the kitchen table. And primarily, the issue is, if I take it away correctly from your polling, is the price of gasoline. People are reminded every time that they go to the pump what the economy is doing to them.
18: That certainly has an impact, Tony. There's no doubt. But people also remember the economy under President Biden. It wasn't great at all. And obviously, that's the primary reason why Trump was elected in 2024. And so I think voters have that recent memory of what it was like when the Democrats were in control. And they're not eager to hand the keys of government back over to the Democrat Party. But they want to see Republicans continue to talk about how a Republican agenda will help working class families across the board.
14: So in these last 3 weeks, what do Republicans need to do, or a candidate, conservative candidates, what do they need to do to close the deal with voters? Because there still appears to be, from your polling, a lot of undecided voters.
18: A lot of this is there's about 10% or so of Republican voters that are just not super enthusiastic about the election. And so what Republican candidates need to do is to be able to drive a contrast and say, this is what's going to happen if Democrats take the House, and certainly if they take the House and the Senate, right? And this is what it's going to mean for issues that really are central, especially to voters of faith, issues like abortion and transgender rights and all of those sorts of things, and say, you know, the Democrats are going to come after you. And so that really is making sure that Republican-based voters understand what's at stake in the November election. and be able to bridge that enthusiasm gap between the Republican voters and Democrat voters as we come down the home stretch.
14: So the Democratic voters are pretty pumped and primed. It's the Republicans that lack a little bit of enthusiasm. Is that correct?
18: Democrat voters are at a 10 of 10 on enthusiasm, and they have been since the beginning of the year. If you go back to the North Carolina primary election, 200,000 more Democrats voted in their primary election in North Carolina than Republicans voted in the North Carolina primary election. And that's just continued across the board. We are seeing that enthusiasm gap begin to close as we come down the track here in October. Obviously, Republicans have a spending advantage that helps a lot, and we'll see if that'll be enough to close the gap.
14: So, John, what role is the issue of socialism playing in this? As the Republicans point out, what's happening with the Democratic Socialist Party, that they're moving to infiltrate the broader Democratic Party, is that having an effect on raising the enthusiasm level among conservative voters?
18: It is starting to. And so, you know, on the generic ballot, Tony, right now it's a D plus nine. And so that's just where we ask, if the election were held today, would you vote for the Democrat or Republican for U.S. Congress? And so Democrats have had an enduring advantage on that question for the whole year, really. But when you re-ask it and you say, would you vote for a Republican or a Democrat aligned with socialism and the DSA, the generic ballot becomes dead even. And so this is a real concern that voters have. And as you've talked about in your program, DSA members like AOC are gaining advantage and influence on the left. And so in some of these elections where you really do have some leftist candidates, that is going to be a concern for voters. And I think will be enough to bring the gap to where it's a toss up as we go to election day.
14: All right, John, we just have a minute left. Final question. What would you come away with in your polling on the views toward Israel right now?
18: Yeah, so we found that a strong majority of Americans continue to support the right of Israel to exist as an independent state at 67% of American voters. And that climbs much higher, even among Republican voters, to continue to support the right of Israel to exist as an independent state. One thing that's interesting, though, Tony, is where voters get their news matters, especially for younger voters. And so for voters whose primary news source is TikTok, support for Israel drops like a rock. And so the media channel really does inform the environment of what people are seeing and hearing.
14: Yeah, no doubt. John, thanks so much. Always appreciate the info that you have for us. Thanks for joining us. That's why more people need to watch Washington Watch and get the right perspective. By the way, we're going to be doing 21 days of prayer beginning tomorrow. You can be a part of that as we approach this election. Get the Stand Firm app.
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14: All right, welcome back to Washington Watch. Thanks so much for joining us. All right, as I mentioned, going into the break, beginning tomorrow, 21 days from the election, we are doing our, we start tomorrow morning, our prayer initiative. And so this will be housed on the Stand Firm app, and I've got about 21, 22 of my friends that are going to be joining us each day, leading in prayer. So I encourage you to... get the Stand Firm app and be praying for our nation, praying for our leaders, praying for voters as we move into this all-important election. All right, it was less than a month ago that President Trump signed into law the Lindsey Graham Sanctioning Russia and Iran Act of 2026, which codifies, expands, and intensifies U.S. economic restrictions on Moscow. Now, this was... obviously named after the late senator from South Carolina, frequent guest on the program, a good friend, who originally championed the bill's framework, believed, and he saw this legislation as being necessary to apply maximum pressure on Russia to choke off the Kremlin's energy revenues, which is fueling the Russia war machine against Ukraine. Well, President Trump's recently announced diesel agreement with Putin could provide Russia with billions of dollars of revenue. So doesn't this violate the spirit, if not the letter, of the sanctions bill? Joining us now to discuss is Peter Doran, an adjunct fellow at the Foundations for Defense of Democracies and former president of the Center for European Policy Analysis. He is also the author of Breaking Rockefeller, which examines the rise of Russian oil. Peter, welcome back to Washington Watch. Thanks for joining us.
22: Thanks for having me, Tony.
14: So let me just start with that question. Does this agreement, this diesel deal, doesn't this violate at least the spirit, if not the letter, of the sanctions bill?
22: Well, Tony, I think you're right. And certainly Senator Graham and President Trump both understand that peace through strength is the only way that America makes its way in the world. On one hand, President Trump is trying to do something good here. Let's recognize it. He's trying to lower diesel prices, which have an impact on truckers, farmers, families, you name it. Eventually, these prices show up in the grocery store and in everything we buy. But here's the twist, Tony. Are you ready for a real wow number? 14 hours. President Trump's deal with Vladimir Putin only gets us 14 hours of America's daily demand for diesel. And in doing so, we're giving up a lot of leverage that we could otherwise be using to negotiate an enduring and lasting peace here in Ukraine.
14: Now, Peter, as I understand it, and I'm not the expert on this, but as I've done a little research, the United States actually produces more diesel than we need. We actually export, if I'm not mistaken, like 1.5 million barrels a day of diesel fuel. Now, I understand we live in a global market, but we're concerned, and the president's rightfully concerned, about how this is affecting Americans, as you just articulated. Would it not make more sense just to stop exports for a while? And allow the prices in the U.S. to go down because the domestic supply would increase?
22: Well, I am a free trader at heart, but when the chips are down and when the U.S. economy is suffering under the weight of higher diesel prices, that certainly looks like an option. You said it correctly. We are a diesel superpower. No other country refines or exports more diesel each day than the United States. Russia used to be second. The Gulf states collectively were around in the third rank there. But look at the Strait of Hormuz. We are now back to about the level we were before the fighting began earlier this year. Markets are stabilizing. And instead of going to Vladimir Putin like a character from a Dickens novel and saying, please, sir, I want some more, we should be looking at unleashing America's refining capacity and connecting where more diesel is needed versus our internal supply. That's the correct approach right now, not going to Vladimir Putin and asking for more shipments.
14: So what does Putin do with the revenues from this diesel deal?
22: Well, if you can believe it, we're essentially funding both sides of the war right now. And that's why this is such a serious mistake that should be undone by the White House. Every single dollar that we send to Moscow is used to not only finance the war against Ukraine, but Russia uses the money it takes in from energy sales to produce more Shahed drones that not only attack Ukraine, but it's teaching our enemy Iran how to upgrade their own weapon system using lessons learned on the battlefield. It makes no sense right now for us to be business partners with Moscow. If anything, we should be looking at the opposite approach. There is no win-win here when it comes to dealing with Russia.
14: So Peter Doerr, as you pointed out, 14 hours worth of diesel fuel being released onto, as the president said earlier, the global market. It's not coming to the United States, it's going into the global market. What kind of impact will that little bit have on the overall price of diesel?
22: It's not even a drop in the bucket. But look at, more importantly, where that diesel is supposed to go. Many observers have said, well, maybe it's just going to go out into the global market. But no, President Trump has stated through his social media posts, and the Treasury Department has backed this up, this energy is destined for the United States. Congress, several years ago, about 4 years ago, passed a law that restricts any imports of, yes, diesel and everything else, energy-related, coming from Russia to ever land at our shores, and this is the problem. President Trump has put Treasury in it and our customs and border officials in a terrible position because our laws do not allow the diesel to arrive on shore, even if Treasury gives the buyers and sellers a license to run the financial transaction. Right now, it's a mess. I expect it to get sorted out, but this is why this approach just doesn't make much sense, however much President Trump is trying, truly trying, to lower the price of diesel.
14: There's been bipartisan opposition. There's not just Democrats that have spoken out, which you expect them kind of speak out against anything President Trump does, but the Republicans, and I've talked to some of them today, who were very much a part of passing the sanctions bill against Russia, are very concerned that this could undermine America's standing against Russia in the international community.
22: And you know who knows that, Tony? Marco Rubio. Back when Marco Rubio was a senator, he voted in favor of this law, which said there must be an embargo on any importation of Russian energy into the United States. If there's one issue that Democrats and Republicans can agree on the Hill, well, it's upholding this embargo. We've seen both Democratic and Republican senators say, this was not in the spirit of what Lindsey Graham worked so hard to achieve through his bill that he got passed through. That's where the real deficit is right now. There is bipartisan support to hold the line against Vladimir Putin because it makes sense.
14: Peter Doerr, I want to thank you for joining us. Great insight. All right, folks, stick with us on the other side of the break. Missouri Amendment 3 on the ballot.
0: Rwanda has known loss, but healing and joy are on the way. This is Bible League International. In only a few days' time in 1994, Rwanda in Africa lost nearly a million people in the Hutu-Tutsi genocide. Dali's dear husband and son died from this terrible violence, and she lived with bitter unforgiveness for decades until she became a believer and read the words of Jesus on the cross in her own Bible. Father, forgive them, for they know not what they do. Today, God has brought Dali peace peace and joy, and she's pointing others to the joy that she's found, but she doesn't have any Bibles to give them. $5 sends a Bible, $60 sends 12, $500 sends 100, and a limited time match will double your gift to send twice as many Bibles and help AFR bless 4,000 waiting believers by the end of October. 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
5: My name is Kaylee Bush, and I am just your regular small-town daddy's girl. 4 weeks after I had won the title of Miss North Florida, I was asked to sign a contract. Quote, female means a born female or an individual who has fully completed sex reassignment surgery. I declined to sign, resulting in the loss of my title, any scholarship opportunities.
6: So we demanded that they rescind it, but unfortunately, they would not.
5: Today, I'm standing to preserve sisterhood, the foundation of Miss America. 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I believe that biology is real and that no boy is born in the wrong body.
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6: She wanted her integrity more than the crown, and she wanted to follow our Lord Jesus Christ more than Miss America.
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14: That's right. 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I'm actually just texting on mine right now. All right, for those of you in Missouri, I'm going to be out there in a couple of weeks helping with Amendment 3. We'll also be speaking it on the 22nd at Jefferson City at the Pregnancy Help Center of Central Missouri, helping them do the great work that they do and helping women through difficult times in standing up and protecting human life. And then on Sunday, October 25th, I'll be preaching all three morning services at Fellowship Church in Kansas City. So if you're in the area, come and join us. Well, speaking of Amendment 3, the contest over the measure is expected to be extremely tight, razor thin, and both sides are on overdrive. In fact, as Missouri pastor Phil Hopper shared with us last week, pastors and churches are mobilizing. They're energized and they're organized in an effort to ensure that pro-life values are reflected in Missouri's Constitution. Well, on the pro-abortion side, advocates are calling the ballot measure extreme and making various claims that are simply not true. Should that surprise us? No, it shouldn't. But they still need to be addressed. So joining us now to set the record straight is Missouri Attorney General Catherine Hanaway, whose office successfully defended the bill, HJR 73, against a constitutional challenge last year. General Hanaway, welcome back to Washington Watch. Thanks so much for joining us.
25: Tony, thanks so much for having me on. And by the way, that reading of the Declaration of Independence and wishing the country a happy 250, I know it's an ad, but it's just beautiful. It's so moving.
14: Well, thank you. It's a great year, and this is a great time for the citizens of Missouri to take a stand for what was in the Declaration that our founders wrote, that we hold these truths to be self-evident, that all men are created equal and endowed by their Creator with certain unalienable rights, among them life. And that is, in fact, what you and others in Missouri are working to do. Tell our viewers and listeners about Amendment 3 and where things stand.
25: So Amendment 3 would make most abortions illegal again in Missouri, but it's not an extremist measure. 2 years ago, the pro-abortion forces passed the most extreme measure. It made abortion legal right up until the moment of birth. It had absolutely no safeguards for the health of the mother and certainly not for the safety of the baby. And in fact, once they passed that measure, they went further and litigated successfully all the previous safety measures that were in place, things like doctors had to have admitting privileges at hospitals. Gurneys had to be able to fit down the hallways of abortion clinics. The doctors had to have Med-Mal insurance, and the clinics had to be inspected for safety. The way I view this is Missouri had a total ban, which was one extreme. Then the pro-abortion forces came in and made all abortions legal. Now what's going to be on the ballot in November is not a total ban. There are exceptions for rape, incest, and the life of the mother. It also allows the legislature to put in place health and safety measures to protect the unborn and the woman going to have any one of these procedures. I know a lot of people would like to have a total ban, but this will save millions of babies' lives if we can get it passed. And the other thing it does is it prohibits there from being gender reassignment surgery or chemical treatment on any minor. And a lot of people who oppose this measure say, oh, that's already the law in Missouri. Well, it's the law until 2027 when it sunsets, and it's not enshrined in our Constitution. This measure would also put it in our Constitution.
14: Right. I don't think people realize how far the 2024 amendment that was I'm going to say deceptively passed, because millions of dollars came in to deceive voters in that. But one of the things that I think is most significant about this that you touched on, but I just want to highlight it, is that under the current measure that's in the state constitution, the legislature can't touch this issue. It is beyond the reach of the legislature, the elected representatives of the people. This puts it back into proper perspective. Yes, it protects the unborn to a very large degree, but it allows the legislature to continue to address this issue. I think that's quite significant.
25: It's really important. And one of the messages that the pro-abortion folks are driving in Missouri is that women who have like an ectopic pregnancy or who are hemorrhaging, that under this measure, they wouldn't be able to terminate the baby's life in order to save their lives. And as we know, if you have an ectopic pregnancy, that baby can't be born alive. And so this measure makes exceptions for when the life of the mother is truly at stake. And that will allow women to have any kind of care that they need so that they can have more children in the future, right? Which I think of all the messages that the pro-abortion people are putting out there, and it's a flat out lie. They're lying and saying that women wouldn't be able to get these life-saving measures. They absolutely could under this. And as you said, it gives the legislature the ability to regulate abortion care going forward in these limited circumstances, critically important fact. And Tony, last thing I want to say to you is thank you so much for coming to Missouri and spending time with these organizations that not only save lives, but help women who've made the choice for life and coming and praying with our faith community.
14: Well, I'm looking forward to it. Thank you, General Hanaway, and hopefully we'll run into you while we're there. And folks, I do want to encourage you to pray. Join us in our prayer effort. Missouri will be one of the areas we're praying for. All right.
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7: You know, heresy has a multifaceted dimension about it. It can develop from a number of different sources. It can have a number of different causes. As simple as misunderstanding a passage of scripture so profoundly that one deviates from the faith. It could be driven by personal gain, where someone wants to advocate a view that helps their own agenda. Heresy can derive from someone being deceived and tricked by an outside source or an outside teacher that convinces them something's true that isn't. And so, ultimately, we would argue that there is spiritual activity behind all those things, that Satan is out to deceive and trick the church. And so he is always churning up debate and churning up disagreement about the person of Christ and the nature of the gospel and so on.
4: Visit thegodwhospeaks.org.
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14: All right, thanks for tuning in and being a part of Washington Watch. 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And speaking of that, I'll be leading a Stand on the Word tour to Israel this coming Easter. 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The 10-day tour will take place March 24th through April the 2nd, 2027. 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That's Israel to 67742. Hope you can join us. Well, speaking of Stand on the Word, our word for today comes from 2 Chronicles chapter 20. O our God, will you not judge them? For we have no power against this great multitude that is coming against us, nor do we know what to do. But our eyes are on you. King Jehoshaphat faced an overwhelming enemy. But rather than relying on his own strength or forming another unholy alliance, as he had done previously, he turned to the Lord. His prayer was a declaration of dependence upon God. And God responded, "Do not be afraid, nor be dismayed because of this great multitude, for the battle is not yours, but God's." The instructions were simple. Do not fear, take your position, stand firm, and watch the Lord work. Jehoshaphat believed God and acted upon his word. He even sent worshipers ahead of the warriors, praising God before the battle began. And when the praise began, the Lord went to work. Sometimes God allows us to revisit places of our greatest failure, not to condemn us for the past, but to teach us to trust him where we failed before. Faith begins when self-reliance ends. To find out more about our journey through the Bible, text Bible to 67742. All right, earlier this afternoon, President Trump was asked if he's made a decision on whether to live stream the execution of the former Army major, now turned the major turned terrorist, Nadal Hassan, who killed 13 people and injured 32 others, including killing an unborn baby, at Fort Hood in Texas back in 2009. The president told reporters, "We're looking at it." Last Thursday, Secretary of War Pete Hegseth had publicly revealed that the live streaming plan was going to take place during an interview, saying that people need to understand that there are serious consequences for these types of things. While that is true, is a public execution the wrong course of action? Now, many people have asked me, you know, you haven't said anything on this. And if you follow me on social media, you know that I'm never the first one out of the gate, because I think we need to think through these things. And I know a lot of people have made statements on this, but I think we need to ponder them and think about them. And I've developed, you know, I've come to a conclusion on this, but we're going to discuss it here, unscripted. Joining me now to talk about this and more is our Washington Stand panel for today, Suzanne Bowdy, editorial director and senior writer at The Stand, and Casey Harper, The Stand's managing editor of broadcast. Suzanne, Casey, thanks for joining me.
3: Thanks, Tony.
15: Thanks, Tony.
14: All right, so let's start with this public execution. In fact, I didn't have a chance. I was kind of running late, but I remember back in the 1970s, there was an execution. Utah did a firing squad, an execution. I should have looked this up and Googled it. I think the guy's name was Gary or something. And I watched that as a kid. Now, I don't know if it was live or they just played it back on TV. But my concern over this is kind of twofold. One, first off, I believe in capital punishment. Okay, I believe that there are crimes. Scripture makes this very clear. It's not just a preference for government, but God has commanded when blood is shed that blood needs to be shed, that there needs to be a cleansing of the land. So there's nothing wrong here with capital punishment. The question is, how do we do it? And I know in times past that we have had public executions. But here's my concern, and I want to get your thoughts on this. My concern is that we have lost our moral foundation, and so it's just killing somebody. There's no connection to what the Bible says. It's not just about punishment. It's also about deterring other crime. It's about taking a stand for the sanctity of human life. And that's really, believe it or not, a public execution is a statement of the support for human life and that life is not to be taken. So this past Friday, we watch a movie every Friday night, generally when I'm home. And I didn't pick this out, but we ended up watching a 1968 movie, an American Western. We watch old movies. Hang 'em High. And it had Clint Eastwood in it. And there's a public execution in there where this was in the territory of Oklahoma. But before the execution, there was basically a sermon that was given to all of the people that were gathered to watch the execution, and they actually sang hymns. And I thought about that. I said, there was a clear connection. This was not government, but it was government acting in the position of God's instruction in upholding justice. We don't have that today. And in the absence of that, it's just seen as another act of vengeance or violence. Casey, your thoughts?
3: Well, when you mentioned Clint Eastwood, I thought you were going to say the three of us were the good, the bad, and the ugly. So I guess I probably was going to be the ugly in that that setup, but maybe not. But this is kind of a serious topic, so forgive me. But I think what you're getting at is Romans 13, when criminals are you know, the government is to carry out the wrath of God against criminals, right? And this recognition that authorities, earthly authorities, are not to be capricious and malevolent, but they actually have a duty that's divine when they punish when they punish criminals. And I think you're right that we have lost that. And you know, public executions are interesting. They can certainly reinforce law and order, and we have a big degradation of law and order. But they can also do the opposite. You see in the French Revolution, the lawlessness, the public executions and lawlessness can go hand in hand. And what really matters is the spirit behind it, which is what I hear you saying here.
14: Yeah. Suzanne?
15: Yeah, I mean, I guess I do have some reservations, and I share the thoughts that you and Casey have both brought up. I also have concern for the soldiers that have to be involved in this. If this is a live stream act, do they have the ability to decline to participate, for instance, because they'll forever be linked to what happens here with Hassan? I do take issue with some of the pushback that we've seen across both sides of the aisle when they say, oh, if we do this, then we're just like Iran. We're just like one of those dictatorial countries. And I would say to that, we're not, because in that instance, I think those governments are executing innocent people. Whereas in this case, we're talking about a convicted guilty terrorist killer. So there is a difference there. But yes, I think it's a very dicey thing. I'm glad to see that Trump is polling his advisors. I think Speaker Johnson has publicly said he would not watch it. He's concerned that it's a recruiting tool. And in a religion where martyrdom is the pathway to heaven, I think he's right to be worried about that. I know J.D. Vance has said he won't watch it. But I think Trump has told Axios, even as recently as yesterday, that he's not convinced we should do this. He is expressing hesitation, and I'm grateful for that.
14: Yeah, I to be very clear, I believe he should be executed. No hesitation there whatsoever. It's just how it is done. I don't think our nation is in a, as you said, Casey, I think it leans more toward the lawlessness side of things than it does law and order. And here, I think a recent execution that went bad actually underscores this idea. So we have a female who had murdered another female along with her boyfriend years ago. She's been all adjudicated all the way through the process. She survives a lethal injection in Tennessee, and now she's more the victim than the one than the criminal. It's just interesting how we lose contact and untethered to.

0: on the life issue as well, in my opinion.
1: But that's the point, is that there's no transcendent truth. None of these, right. these are all connected to feelings. They're not connected to truth. I know you want to say something, Suzanne. Go right ahead.
2: I was going to piggyback onto what Casey was saying. You know, we do have a very clear double standard in the Democratic Party, because you have these people saying, oh, this is barbaric. You know, whether we're talking about Krista Pike or we're talking about Hassan, oh, this is barbaric. Well, in reality, there's only been one Democrat in the House and Senate earlier this year that agreed that we should help a baby in the same situation as Krista Pike, who survived her execution. They voted against giving babies, survivors of botched abortions, life-saving care, the same care that they want Krista Pike to have. So their argument is really incoherent here on all sides.
1: Again, if you stand on truth, you know, it might not be in vogue, but you're not going to be embarrassed, because truth is, I mean, it's enduring. And that's where you see here, they're doing pretzels. I mean, they've twisted themselves into these philosophical pretzels to try to justify these differing positions. All right, I think we have about 5 minutes left. I want to follow up on a news item from last week, and that is the city council meeting in Ottumwa. Can you say Ottumwa? Iowa, that opened with a satanic invocation ending in Hail Satan. Now, we had an exclusive interview with the pastor, Rick Bick, who quickly spoke up at the meeting against the invocation, calling for immediate reversal. Well, the former council member who delivered the satanic invocation is reportedly scheduled to give another one on November the 3rd, but that appearance is reportedly being reviewed. Tell us about that, Casey.
0: Yeah, it certainly is being reviewed. I mean, every a minister or whatever, you know, although he's not really a minister, is allowed to speak three times each year at these meetings. And he's on the calendar again, I'm sure, much to the chagrin of the local city officials who have found themselves in the middle of a major national firestorm, national scrutiny. And what is not some, you know, super liberal town. This is not Portland or Seattle light. This is in Iowa we're talking about. I think that's part of the reason this has gotten so much traction. And so this is headed for another blow up, or they're going to cancel it. They're going to have to do something. They could postpone it, or we're going to have another incident here in a few weeks. But I just wanted to bring up something that I think's relevant to this whole conversation that I haven't heard anyone talking about. And it goes to this idea of whether the Satanic Temple even is a religion. And I kind of scoffed and said, of course, no, they're not. They don't even believe in God. How can we let them pray? And I think there's a very strong argument to be made there. But it's sort of undercut by this fact. In 2019, President Trump's IRS made the Satanic Temple a tax-exempt religious organization. And so they have every right. I'm not sure why that was done, and maybe that's something that could be undone. But right now, the Satanic Temple has tax-exempt status as a religious organization. I don't know, maybe the three of us can start the Cupcake Appreciation Society and get some tax-exempt. You don't have to believe in God to be a religious group, so maybe we should go for it.
1: Suzanne, this... okay, you hold on to those cupcakes for just a moment.
0: Okay.
1: There.
0: Thank you.
1: Suzanne, this has gotten a lot of attention. In fact, the interview that I did with the pastor, I think it's gotten several... it's gotten millions of views on online, and a lot of comments too. And a lot of people are not able to differentiate between what is legal, as Casey was just kind of laying out there, under the Supreme Court and the Galloway case. There are certain parameters where anybody, any religious group, can sign up and come and. And lead an invocation. I would think, though, that you would have to believe in a God in order to pray, but I don't know. There's been stranger things that have happened.
2: The very definition of an invocation is calling on a higher authority. So Dalby says, well, I don't believe in Satan. I don't actually believe this is a religion. Well, then what are you doing giving an invocation? The city should feel very emboldened to say, look, you don't qualify for this.
1: Right.
2: When the Supreme Court handed down that ruling, they were talking about public prayer. If this isn't a prayer, then there's no issue at all. And I do agree with Casey. I mean, this is really what it is a publicity stunt. It's like when the atheists say they want to pray. Well, they don't believe in God. So what's the point? So really, the city should continue to pursue this and say, look, you don't have a right to, quote unquote, pray here. That's not what you're doing.
1: Casey, some people have said, well, you know, that pastor shouldn't have set up, Pastor Rick should not have stood up because this guy had a right to come. There's two different issues here. One, there's the legal parameters in which the city has to allow people to come in.

0: pray. But the other is a pastor who is a spiritual watchman for the city who said, wait a minute, I'm not going to let this go on. This is a curse. He's speaking a curse, not invocation. It's a curse over our city. And he steps up and he says, we need to reverse this right now. That's exactly what a pastor should do, is it not, Casey?
1: Of course it is. We sort of have this idol of people-pleasing, I think, in our society, and it's in the church. We don't want to ruffle feathers. We think that that's, you know, the next fruit of the Spirit is to get along and go along. And sometimes we see in Scripture, especially prophetic voices, do just the opposite. They stand up. They tell the culture, you know, what they need to change, even if it gets some opinion hate. And by the way, our Savior was crucified, and he promised us that if they hated him, they're definitely going to hate us. And so I think that's an example of this. And we all have to be ready to stand up when the time is right, and even if they hate us like they hated Jesus.
0: Just because something is legal doesn't mean it is moral or it's right. And right. We, our ultimate authority of what is right and wrong is Scripture. And I know we live in America, we have a constitution, but our constitution aligns with that biblical truth. In fact, the founders refer to it. All right, Casey, Suzanne, thanks so much for joining me. Casey, save me one of those cupcakes, will you?
1: Next time.
0: All right, folks, thank you for joining us as well. Check out the Election Hub. 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
7: For American Family News, I'm Robert Thornton. President Donald Trump is defending a diesel deal with Russia amid bipartisan condemnation. Here's Fox's Jared Halpert.
8: A deal allowing Russia to sell millions of tons of diesel is not about opening access to the U.S., President Trump says.
9: That's a diesel deal that's going to be released into the world for the world market, because the world market suffered with high prices.
8: The deal temporarily lifts some sanctions on Russian oil, raising condemnation from Democrats and Republicans in Congress. Still, President Trump is facing pressure to respond to escalating fuel prices. Diesel fuel is near record highs, topping $6 a gallon. The president has criticized Ukraine's strikes on Russian gas refineries.
7: The Treasury Department said today that it is imposing $1.2 billion in fines on Bank of America for allegedly violating anti-money laundering and sanctions laws. The Treasury Department also said that Bank of America reached an $11.6 million settlement with the department's Office of Foreign Assets Control over apparent violations of numerous sanctions programs, including on Iran, Russia, narcotics, and global terrorism. U.S. Ambassador to Greece Kimberly Guilfoyle has resigned amid allegations that she used her position to sell political influence. Fox's David Spunt has more.
10: We're now hearing from the outgoing ambassador, Kimberly Guilfoyle, in a lengthy public post. She denies the allegations against her, putting out that statement on social media. It reads in part, quote, "These allegations are false, and I intend to vigorously defend my name, my reputation, and my integrity. I have dedicated my professional life to fighting for justice, standing up for what is right, and defending the values that make America exceptional." The Wall Street Journal is reporting that Guilfoyle offered to use her influence inside the Trump administration to pay off her $100,000 credit card bill. GOP donor Eric Dieters says that he was promised access for money by Guilfoyle.
7: Dieters now says he plans to sue Guilfoyle for defamation in the wake of her resignation. Vice President J.D. Vance traveled to Texas today for a midterm campaign event. Smith County Republican Party Chairman David Stein was at the vice president's event today in Tyler.
11: Well, I like what he did, and that is just going up. So historically, the last vice president that was in East Texas, while a vice president, not campaigning, and not post office, was Dick Cheney, but that was in Longview. And that was before. And then before that, Dan Quayle was here in 1992 as part of the Rose Parade, but there was no event. He came, rode in the parade, and left. So there was no speech or anything like that. So first time we've had a vice president in office speaking in Tyler.
7: Stein also said, regardless of one's political party, that we are to still respect the office, and the fact that the vice president came to East Texas was a big deal. As the midterm elections approach, concerns over the rise of self-described democratic socialists on the ballot are taking center stage in Washington. More from AFN's Chris Woodward.
12: Tennessee Republican Congressman Chuck Fleischen is ringing the alarm, warning the Washington Watch program that socialist economic policies pose a direct threat to the American economy and the U.S. Constitution.
13: Socialism is antithetical to democracy, to our great republic, which values not only political but economic freedom. The outrageous platforms that the democratic socialists not only espouse but advocate for, they're no longer hiding it.
12: Pointing to recent polls showing 55% of American voters are concerned about socialist candidates winning elected office, Fleischman warned that expanding these platforms could blow out the national deficit by trillions and undermine free enterprise across the country.
13: Everywhere, not somewhere, everywhere that socialism has taken root across the world, it has failed. It has destroyed economic freedom. It has destroyed political freedom. It has destroyed republics.
12: Fleischman urged voters to reject the left's platform at the ballot box, arguing that protecting the nation's economic future requires keeping constitutional principles at the forefront.
7: See more at AFN.net.
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20: And folks, welcome to another edition of the Hamilton Corner. I guess you can tell by my voice that I am not Abraham Hamilton III, but it is my honor to sit in the chair for him once again today. God bless each and every one of you, and thank you so much for your prayers, for your support, for your contributions. Just had Share-a-thon last week, and so very grateful for your generosity. We're going to continue to hold up the bloodstained banner. We're going to continue to proclaim the name of Jesus Christ without apology, and the righteousness of God and his word without any equivocation. And we're going to win. No matter what the forces of evil say, no matter how much noise they make, no matter how much chaos they try to create, we're going to win. We're going to win because really the battle is already won. Because the battle is really ultimately not ours, but the Lord's. Our job is to take to the battlefield. And you all have heard me say this about Jehoshaphat, one of my favorite stories in the Bible, where Jehoshaphat sees the people of Mount Seir, of the Ammonites, the Moabites, three armies, all coming at the little old children of Israel. And he sees them coming. He knows they're marching on the way. I mean, it is D-Day. And he looks toward heaven and says, Lord, we don't know what to do, but our eyes are on you. And we can say the same thing. There are times we really do not know what to do, but we just have to keep our eyes on God. And of course, God put in the heart of the prophet to prophesy to the people and to tell them that God was on their side and God was going to stand up for them. But God gave them a specific instruction. He said, set yourselves. Remember that? You know what that means? That means take to the battlefield and be prepared to fight. He said, but then stand still and see the salvation of the Lord. He didn't tell them, hey, you all can go home and go to sleep. I've got this. Oh, no. No, no, no, no, no, no, no, no. Doesn't work that way. He said, set yourselves, stand still. In other words, you take the step of faith by getting on the battlefield. You get into the fray. I'll take care of the rest. And I believe that, folks, with all my heart, that when we add our natural by faith in God, he adds his super to our natural and gives us a supernatural result. I have seen it all too many times in my life. God is faithful. You know, in fact, I think this is the first time I've mentioned this, but my church and my ministry are hosting my ministry and Stan are hosting a jubilee for me with 50 years of walking with God in December. Those of you who might hear this and you're living nearby, you're certainly welcome to come. We're going to have my first son in the ministry, the first person I licensed into the ministry after I became myself a senior pastor. Pastor Cecil Bly is going to be speaking at our banquet on Saturday. Andrew Womack's going to be speaking at two Sunday services. We're going to have services at 9 and at 11. Our sanctuary does not hold that many people, and so we want to make sure we can accommodate as many as possible. But you are all invited. First come, first serve, of course, but you're all invited. And we're going to have a wonderful time in the Lord. I said all that not to pat myself on the back, but to simply say 50 years of walking with God, and I have never, ever, ever seen God fail. Never. You know, that I used to say, if I were writing that song, "We've come this far by faith, leaning on the Lord, trusting in his holy word, he's never failed me yet," I would leave the "yet" out. Because "yet" implies, well, he might at some point, and that's not what the songwriter meant, I'm sure. Just probably a little lax with the language. But I think it's fair to say, he never failed me, and he never will. And that's the truth of the matter. I have never seen God fail. I've said to people sometimes, somewhat jokingly, but with some truth to it, of course, you know, I've had no complaints about God, not a single one, not one. Now, there have been times when I didn't quite understand exactly how God was moving or what God was going to move or how things exactly were going to work out, but always maintained the confidence that he loved me and he would work it all out. Wasn't clear how. And at times, early in my ministry, particularly early in my walk with the Lord, I wasn't always mature about it. I did some whining and complaining. Oh, God, when are you going to help me? When are you going to, you know, I mean, I went through some of that. Don't do that anymore, thank God. But I did plenty of it earlier on. But I never doubted that God loved me and that God was looking out for me and that he was going to work it out. In fact, I can say I can remember at one point saying to the Lord when I was really in a very tough situation, saying, "Lord, I just can't take it anymore. I just can't take it anymore." You know? And the crisis I was in went on for some weeks after that. But when it was finally over, the Lord said to me, "I thought you couldn't take anymore." Well, I did take some more. But God brought me through on the other side in victory. In fact, you know, I've never shared this with you all, and I just feel led today to do that. So let me just tell you, when my wife and I, we were living in Boston, and in 1991, I will never forget it, God spoke to me and said, I am moving you from Boston. Now, we had lived in Boston at that point for nearly 20 years. And God said, I am moving you. And you know, when God speaks to you, of course, again, he didn't speak to me in an audible voice. He didn't come sit in my living room, you know, but I knew in my heart that God had spoken to me. I knew it. There's just no question about it. It was with a profound conviction. I knew it. Only one little thing. He didn't tell me where he was moving me to. And I just said, okay, Lord. And of course, once God says something like that to you, you start to think about it. Well, now where's God going to send me? Where does God want me to go? Where am I? I got no answer, you know, but I just thought about it and wondered and got no answer. That went on, folks, for 7 years. 7 years. And finally, God spoke to me, because what happened was I went to a meeting in Dallas, Texas. I'm pretty sure it was Dallas. Might have been Houston, but I'm pretty sure it was Dallas. And well, actually, you know what? I think it might have been Houston. And this was a meeting, I think, sponsored by the Christian Coalition, but they were calling Christians together. And I think it might have even been a special call out to Black Christian, Black conservative leaders. And I was called to it, asked to, invited to come at least. So I went down and I spoke at the meeting. But I wasn't a speaker, but, you know, they gave an opportunity for people to be heard, and I spoke up. Well, afterwards, I got a call from the leaders of the Christian Coalition. Ralph Reed, Pat Robertson wanted to talk to me. And so I flew down, talked to them, flew down from Massachusetts to Virginia, talked to them. And they said, hey, you know, we love what you had to say. We'd like to know whether you'd consider, you know, being a spokesperson for the Christian Coalition. I said, well, yeah, what would that entail? And, you know, they said, you know, we talked about moving to Virginia, but I didn't have any unction to do that. And I said, well, you know, I don't know that I'm ready to make a commitment like that, you know, and it, well, you know, that's fine. It's not a full-time job. What we want you to do is preach. We want you to be a spokesperson. We want you to speak to our various organizations around the country. We want you to go around the country and speak. So I basically was a preacher in residence, and that's what I started doing. That was the first time I began to have a national platform. That was the first time I started to be known by other people outside of my area. And I did that for a couple of years. But here's the thing. So in the course of doing that, I was asked to do that in 97. And in the course of doing that, 7 years later, I was going to Virginia for a meeting. I'd already been asked to do it. I was already under contract with them to do it. I wasn't an employee, didn't live there, but I would fly down to meet with Pat and meet with Ralph Reed and talk about strategy and talk about problems that they thought. Because when I went to these various places, and I was going all over the country, when I went to these various places, they wanted me to understand what I was walking into, because there were sometimes there would be problems that had to be addressed and so forth. But as I was down there one time walking through the concourse, and the Lord spoke to me and said, I want you to come here. And I stopped right in the middle of the airport. I can feel it today. I stopped. And I knew that was God was moving us to Virginia. That's how I ended up in Virginia. I didn't leave Massachusetts because I had problems. I didn't leave Massachusetts because I was afraid of anything or running from anything. I left Massachusetts because the Lord called me. And the way God moved me was literally miraculous. Literally miraculous. Because what happened was, once the Lord spoke to me, and my wife and I started to think about this, and we had a daughter who was just finishing up high school. She was going to finish up the following year. And we didn't want to pull her out of high school and have her go to a new high school for the last year of her life. And she was going to Christian school, had made friends there and so forth. So I said, well, let's plan to do it at the end of next year. And I said, well, Lord, you're calling us to Virginia. God called me specifically to plant a church in Chesapeake, Virginia. And I said, we will do it, Lord. And now only one thing, we need resources to do this, because I wasn't working for a full-time job. and the job for the Christian Coalition had dried up. And I had a man call me as we were thinking and praying about how we were going to make this move. I had a man call me who had given me, folks, I am not exaggerating, he had given $100 to the church, $100. And he called me, said, hey, I want to meet with you. I mean, I knew him, but we weren't close friends or anything. So I want to meet with you. I said, okay. So my wife and I arranged to meet, have dinner with him and his wife and sat down. He said, listen, I've been watching you for a long time and I really appreciate, you know, what you do and the stand that you take. And I want to help you. I want to be a financial blessing to you. And I said, okay. Well, I said, well, I sure do appreciate that. And I said, what did you have in mind? He said, well, I just want to support you in continuing to do what you're doing, but maybe expand it, maybe create your own 501c3, which I already had. He said, so would $100,000 get you started? Yeah, sure. You know, this was back in 1997. So, I mean, my goodness, folks, that's 30 years ago. So it was worth a whole lot more then than it is now. And I said, well, look, and then I thought, you know what? I said, I really do appreciate that. I said, but I have to be honest with you. I said, I am not planning to stay in Massachusetts. I said, we are planning to move to Virginia. And I think at that point, it was already 1998. And I said, this summer, it is our plan to move to Virginia. And I didn't have a clue how we were going to get that done, but I just knew this is what God had called us to do. We were going to get it done somehow. And he said to me, he said, oh, that doesn't matter. He said, with computers and whatnot today, he said, "You doesn't matter where you live. He said, your ministry is national anyway. He said, in fact, I'll pay the cost of your move. Now, folks, let me tell you something. When God says, set yourself, stand still, and see the salvation of the Lord, you know what he means. He said, you just position yourself to be obedient to me, and I'll take care of the rest. And he did. I mean, that was it. We just miraculously moved us and did with us what we couldn't do for ourselves. This is Bishop E.W. Jackson, and for Abraham Hamilton III. Stand by. We'll be back in just a moment.

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1: The Lord Jesus, He's a providing shepherd. He's a guiding shepherd. He's a restoring shepherd. He's a present shepherd. He's an almighty shepherd, a comforting shepherd, a protecting shepherd, an anointing shepherd, a shepherd that can be trusted, and an eternal shepherd as well. Father, thank you for being our good and great shepherd, a shepherd that helps us in every area of our life. Father, anoint the minds, ears, heart, and understanding of every listener with a fresh anointing that we would, in a much greater way, know how to take the wonderful and powerful Word of God and use it like the weapon that it is to walk forward in victory every single day. Help us to be wise enough to not only memorize Psalm 23, but to speak it and to stand on it and confess it as the weapon that it is as we speak your Word in all the circumstances of life.
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1: This is Bishop E.W. Jackson in for Abraham Hamilton III. Now, folks, I didn't say any of that, of course, to brag on myself, because I couldn't have engineered that if I tried. I'm just not that smart. But God knew exactly what he was doing. And if I'd been looking for somebody to ask for that kind of money, I wouldn't have started with this guy, because he had never shown that level of interest in anything I was doing. $100 was all I could ever remember him giving that he gave to the church. That was it. But it's simply to say, when you are seeking to be obedient to God, God is going to work it out. And with this stuff we're going through in our country right now, I was sharing with you yesterday, these folks, these socialists, these atheists, these secularists, don't kid yourselves, folks. They don't just hate President Trump. They do hate him. But they don't just hate him. They don't just hate these ICE agents that they're attacking every chance they get. They do hate them. But I'm telling you, folks, the people they hate the most are you and me. Because they hate the people who are responsible for upholding voting in, for example, people like President Trump supporting ICE officers. We are the deplorables. We are the garbage. We're the flyover people. We're the stupid people, you see. And we're in the way because we keep voting for people like Donald Trump. We keep supporting institutions like ICE and like our police officers. We keep demanding fairness and no censorship in our media. We keep demanding balance in our universities. We keep bringing up God and the Bible and our faith in the Lord Jesus Christ. Folks, I don't know how much more strongly I am able to state it. I guess I'm taking a little walk down memory lane these days. I mentioned 50 years of walking with the Lord, and I think the Holy Spirit has led me to share these stories, and I hope they are an encouragement to you. But I remember when I ran for lieutenant governor, and I had never experienced anything like that before, because when I won the nomination, the media just descended on me. I mean, they descended on me, and I'd never experienced anything like that before. And, you know, the things that President Trump deals with every single day with the media, just question after question after question after question. And of course, none of them are asked to elicit information. They are all, for the most part, most of them are being asked because they want to somehow hurt President Trump, hoping that he'll say something, that they can find something that they can use to hurt him. You know, they really are attack dogs. They really are vultures. But I didn't understand that then. Believe it or not, I mean, in 2012 when I first ran, and in 2013 when I won the nomination, I didn't understand any of that. And I had an aide pull me aside, and I will never forget him. I mean, he did many things for me. He's a great, great young man who very, very faithful and very competent. But he pulled me aside one time because he could see that I didn't quite get what was going on. I was a little puzzled by it. And he said to me, I think there's something that you don't understand. And I said, what's that? He said, you don't understand. These media people hate you. They don't just disagree with you. They're not just trying to elicit information. They hate you. Because you represent an existential threat to everything they want. And it kind of stunned me. It really did. Because I just never thought of it in those terms. But then after he said that, I started to think back on what minor interactions I'd had with the media before. And I remembered back in Boston when I took a stand against busing, for example. And there were two anchors, a man and a woman who were married, Chet and Natalie Jacobson. That was their names, Chet and Natalie Jacobson. And I ended up interviewing with them because I was the only prominent minister, at least, and certainly the only black minister who actually took a stand against busing, because I thought, how in the world can it possibly help black children to be bused into a poor white neighborhood, which was what South Boston pretty much was, with people who are hostile to their being there in the first place. How in the world is that going to improve their educational quality? It didn't make any sense to me then. It doesn't make any sense to me now. And by the way, it was an abject failure. But of course, I stood out because I was the only voice saying, this doesn't make sense. And we shouldn't be doing it to these children. And it's not going to improve their education. And all it does is set people up and put people at odds and against each other. And I just denounced it. Well, they wanted to interview me because who is this crazy black man who's got the nerve to be against forced busing? And it was forced because even the black parents didn't want their children being bused into that. But that was the order of the court. And I remember thinking, why are they so hostile to me? Why are they, you know, because it just really, I thought, you know, reporters, they're just neutral people. They're trying to get information. Yeah, I know you. I know what you're thinking. Well, you really were naive, weren't you? I was. I really was. And I did not understand their hostility. I mean, you know, I'm a young guy. I'm pastoring. I love everybody, and I figure everybody loves me, right? You know, I mean, what's right? I mean, what's not to love, right? But they were vicious with me, and I just thought, what? Wait a minute, what am I missing? And when he said that, it hit me that these people hate, these leftists hate anybody who does not subscribe to their agenda. They hate them. Now, I know I hear people say, well, you know, I'm friends with this liberal, I'm friends with that liberal. Well, you know, look, there are exceptions to every rule, right? And, you know, there may be cases in which people get to know somebody personally, and then that sort of transcends the hatred that they have or their ideology. But just think about some of the advice that we've been hearing coming from the left, which is, you know, therapists telling people, you know, you may have to cut your parents off. You may have to cut your family off. Don't go to that Thanksgiving dinner if you know there are people there who voted for Trump. I mean, which just goes to show they're going to even cut off your own family because they don't subscribe to your worldview. Now, that's what we're dealing with, folks. This is not, again, this is not just politics. This is a spirit. This is a demonic infiltration. Because that's Satan's raison d'etre, hatred. Lies, hatred, division, that's what he does. That's what he knows. Ilhan Omar, for example, I'm sure you all heard that she had her home raided by the Department of Homeland Security. She's being investigated by the FBI, potentially for naturalization fraud, which is very, very serious, meaning that she may have lied in order to obtain citizenship. And apparently one of the allegations is, now she's innocent until proven guilty. I'm not saying she did these things. I'm just saying that these are allegations against her right now, that she may have lied about her age in order to obtain virtually automatic citizenship when her father obtained his citizenship, because as a minor child of his, she would have been entitled to basically piggyback on his citizenship. If she were actually 17 and not 18 when he got his citizenship and she got hers, she would have, if she were 18 and not 17, she would have lied and she would have basically circumvented the naturalization process that she as an adult would have had to go through. So she cheated. If the allegation is true, if the allegation is true. So that's the allegation against her. And of course, they're also investigating the strange appearance and disappearance of about $30 million in her assets. I mean, how do you make a mistake that one moment you're worth $30 million and then suddenly, you know, you're worth, I don't know what it is, but a very, very, very small fraction of that. So there are a lot of unanswered questions here. But here's the thing that I want to point out about her. She is part of the problem, and she is one of the reasons why we've got so many people hating this country, because people like her, people of influence, she hates America. I mean, she said so. She said she's here to pursue the interests of Somalia. She said America is one of the worst countries on earth. In fact, I think she actually said America should be the one of the best, and it's the worst country on earth. I mean, for somebody coming from Somalia, that really takes some chutzpah. That takes a lot of gall to make a statement like that. But yet, that's what she said. Because, again, you see, she hates what our country represents. You know, why people like this want to be citizens here, of course, it defies rational thought. But here's what we know. They're certainly not here to build on the constitutional republic that our founders have given us through God. They're here to destroy it. I mean, they'll take whatever they can get from that, from the ashes that they leave. But their job is not to strengthen our constitutional republic. Their job is to destroy it. Their mission, their reason for being is to destroy what we've got, to turn it into a socialist dystopia. You know, they would call it, of course, a paradise, because they'll be in charge. As you may have heard me say, Satan was living, and then Lucifer, living in the perfect environment, heaven. Perfect, absolutely perfect, unstained in any way. What in the world was his problem? I'll tell you what it was. That he didn't run it, that he wasn't in charge, that he had to bow to God, and he wanted to bow to no one. I said John Milton put in his lips the words, these are not found in the Bible, but I think they capture the attitude of Satan in Paradise Lost, which is where he says, Satan says, I'd rather reign in hell than serve in heaven. That's his attitude. And that's the attitude of the left. They'd rather turn America into a hellacious nation than to serve, live as servants, not rulers, but servants in our constitutional republic. Psalm 9:17 says, the wicked shall be turned into hell and all the nations that forget God. And that's what they want. They want us to forget God, get him out of the picture. Get those Ten Commandments down. Stop that Bible reading. Stop that prayer. Don't mention the name of Jesus. We don't need that. Yeah, that's what they want. And they hate us because we're in the way. Because we're singing praises to his name, and we're lifting up the name of Jesus, and we're claiming our country as a Christian country. I mean, to say that is to really scrape your fingernails across glass in their hearing. But it's still the truth. And Jesus said, you shall know the truth. The truth shall make you free. So Ilhan Omar is in trouble right now. If these allegations prove to be true, not only could she lose her freedom, lose her office, but she could lose her citizenship. And I'm sure you all have heard me say, but if you haven't, let me say it now for the record. See, I believe that every naturalized citizen should be on probation. And I think the period of probation ought to be for the rest of your natural life. In other words, your citizenship is not secure here until you prove for a lifetime that you really are here to be a faithful, loyal citizen of the United States of America, this constitutional republic. And when you get here and you've been naturalized and you start saying you hate America and America's the worst country in the world and America's a racist country and America's a white supremacist country and all of that. Now you've certainly got a God-given right to say that, but I tell you what, you don't have a God-given right to bring that from somewhere else and come here and do it. You don't have the right to do that. That's a privilege that we give you. You can go back to where you came from and say that. Keep saying it. But you don't necessarily have the right to say it here. I know once you become an American citizen, you do. But if you're an American citizen illegitimately, then as far as I'm concerned, everything else is illegitimate as well. You're appropriating things that don't really belong to you. So we will see how all of that goes. But likewise, the attacks on ICE. I mean, Zohran Mamdani defending this thug who was arrested by ICE. The man has a long rap sheet. Oscar Belgal, 28 years old, Dominican Republic. Long rap sheet. Guilty of grand larceny and a number of other crimes of various kinds, including the sale of controlled substances. So he's a drug dealer to boot. A member of this gang, I think they're called the Totalitarios. And this guy's walking as free as a bird. They finally catch up with him and detain him. And Mayor Mamdani has a conniption. You know why? Because they really hate the safety and security of the American people. They want to do everything they can to undermine it. This is Bishop E.W. Jackson here on the Hamilton Corner. Back in just a moment.

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7: So Oscar Belgao, this 28-year-old with a long rap sheet, who has finally been detained by ICE, for whom his freedom was pleaded by none other than the mayor of New York, Mayor Zohran Mamdani. This man is now where he should be, behind bars, and is about to be deported. But believe it or not, they're having protests for this guy. I mean, again, it's the George Floyd phenomenon. If you are somehow a victim of law enforcement, even though you may have yourself taken action and engaged in behavior that brought you into confrontation with law enforcement, you are nevertheless declared a saint in the minds of these leftists, and we ought to, you know, we ought to be lionizing you and praising you and supporting you. And I mean, this gang that this guy belongs to, they are known for attacking people with machetes. And yet he's got people protesting for his liberty. Well, I'm sure you saw this police officer, New York City police officer, off duty, attacked by two illegal aliens, stabbed the young man, and he's a young man, looked to me like he might be in his late 20s, early 30s maybe. He's only been within, maybe early 30s, he's been with NYPD, I think, for 10 years. Stabbed him 10 times. Almost killed him. Almost killed him. And he said, basically, the one reporter asked him, what was he thinking, you know, after being stabbed that way? He said, I was thinking, and based upon my experience, anybody who loses as much blood as I'm losing now doesn't live. He said, so my thought was, I've got to slow myself down. I've got to be still. I've got to do everything in my power to slow the loss of blood. Because if I don't, I'm not going to make it. And the guys who attacked him, once again, they're now victims. You know, we got to defend them, and both of them, by the way, rap sheets. These guys look like they might be in their early 20s, maybe late teens, but probably early 20s, and already long rap sheets for a variety of different crimes. And they don't belong here in the first place. And yet, their release is being demanded. Oscar Belgao, as you all know, ran into some ICE officers' vehicles with his own son in the back car. He intentionally rammed their vehicles, didn't give a care about what might happen to this young child in the car. But he needs to be released. No less than the mayor of New York pleaded with it for his release. Apparently, took it straight to the president of the United States and pleaded with the young man for 2 hours. President Trump was very gracious about it, more gracious, frankly, than I would have been. He said, "Yeah, well, he's a bad guy, and we just didn't agree." I mean, what is there to disagree about? That this dangerous thug should be walking the streets of New York? You know, folks, once again, what all of this says to me is this election that's going to be held on the first Tuesday in November is not about Democrat versus Republican. This is about good versus evil. This is about right versus wrong. This is about sanity versus insanity. Because wanting to release these people into the streets, knowing that they have hurt people, will hurt more people, and the people they likely hurt will be American citizens, and to want them sent back into the streets so that they can do more harm, you can't define that as anything but insane. And I don't mean, again, not mentally insane like they've lost touch with reality, but morally insane because they've completely lost touch with right and wrong. They are so filled with hatred for our country, hatred for you and me as the Americans who uphold this country. Remember, the Constitution doesn't begin, I, Donald Trump. It begins, we the people. See, I remember, Donald Trump is going to pass from the scene. But the American people are still going to be here. And it is ultimately going to be up to us to uphold the principles and the ideals, the foundations upon which the greatest nation on earth was built. I may have shared this with you all before, but it's worth sharing again. I was going to visit a friend outside of D.C., and it's about an hour and a half ride to get there. And the young man driving me was from Uganda. Yeah, having that accent that I knew he wasn't born in this country. And I asked him where he was from. He told me Uganda. And I said, well, how are things in Uganda? He just kind of shook his head. And he said, bad, bad. I said, well, what's going on? He said, we have a president who has been in office 40 years. And the only people benefiting are him and his children. The country is poor, but of course he is very rich. And you dare not challenge him. elections are completely rigged. He controls the outcome. And I thought to myself, as so many people like to describe themselves as African Americans, I thought to myself, I am an American, and I wouldn't want to trade places with anybody having to deal with all that stuff that's going on in Africa right now. And by the way, folks, you all know, that's not the exception. That's the rule. Most African countries are basket cases. You know, I don't know whether I've shared this with you or not, but if I have, it is worth repeating. I remember some politician. I don't know his name. I remember the Congressional Black Caucus, but one of these days I'm going to look up and refresh myself as to exactly who it was. But he said, I get up every morning in America wondering if I'm going to be stopped while driving black. I thought to myself, man, you don't need social justice. You need psychological therapy. Because I get up every morning grateful to God that I am born in the greatest nation on earth, that I get to freely choose what I want to do with my life, that I get to explore and to make progress and to work and to enjoy the benefits of my labor and to do things that are meaningful and purposeful and helpful. And I don't have the government breathing down my back telling me you can't say this, you can't think this, you can't go here, you can't go there. I remember a friend of mine told me that he went to Russia when it was the Soviet Union. He said when he arrived there expecting to do what people normally do, which is go find a hotel, because they weren't able to do that in advance, but they were going to find a hotel. No, you don't find a hotel. You get assigned a hotel. It's indicative of the

That ought to be a primary motivation. Because I really believe that when God blesses you, he expects you to be a steward of that blessing. And God has blessed us with this great country. And I really believe that God's expectation for us is that we be stewards. I was talking to Rick Green, founder of Patriot Academy, talking to him on a program earlier. And he said something that I had heard not too long ago. In fact, I might have heard it first from him. He might have been the first person to apply this analogy. He said, but not voting, not engaging, not caring about what happens to the moral and cultural atmosphere of your country is like taking your talent and burying it in the ground. And I thought, and that is the perfect analogy. And you know what the Lord said to the servant who buried the one talent that he got, buried it in the ground. Of course, I believe our country represents far more. It's the equivalent of burying the five talents in the ground. But he said to him, "You wicked and slothful servant. You should have at least put my money to usury. You should have at least had something to show for it when I came back." And I really believe that God expects us to make this country better, not allow it to go to hell. And again, I don't mean that profanely. I mean that spiritually, not allow it as Psalm 9:17 says, as I quoted, the wicked shall be turned into hell and all the nations that forget God, that God does not expect us to allow our country to turn into hell. He expects us to make our country as heavenly as we can. Now, it'll never be heaven, but that's what awaits us. And in the meantime, we do what we can to make it as heaven-like as possible. And that means voting for people who reflect those godly values and voting against those people who do not. Voting for policies that reflect those values and voting against those policies that do not. For example, for those of you in Virginia, for those of you who are not, I hope you will understand the relevance because it's coming to you, believe me. But the Democrats here have put two referenda on the ballot, one to basically create unrestricted, unfettered killing of unborn babies. And by the way, no restrictions on minors and no protections of parental rights with regard to a minor child that might be impregnated, and sometimes, of course, we know in many cases, often impregnated by an older man or by an adult who then manipulates the child to get the abortion so that the adult will be protected from statutory rape. But this referendum doesn't acknowledge parental authority at all. We got to vote against that. And another one that enshrines same-sex so-called marriage. I say so-called because there's no such thing as a same-sex marriage. Two men can't get married. Two women can't get married. Now, they can enter into some kind of contractual relationship. They can, they can call it what they want, but it's not a marriage. Because a marriage is a sacred covenant between one man and one woman, period. That's it. That's all. It's not between one man and a transgender. It's not between two women, it's not between two men, it's not between one woman and a transgender. No, it's between one man and one woman. Biologically and genetically, two separate genders, male and female. That's all. But oh no, that they want to put in the Constitution the rights, so-called, and then want to equate it to interracial marriage. The lies, they just keep on coming. And we've got to stand up for truth. And we got to do it in every avenue and in every circumstance, but we've got especially have to do it at the ballot box. Because if we don't, just as truth sets us free, lies put us and everybody captured by them in bondage. And Jesus said he came to set the captives free, not put the free into bondage. So, we've got a responsibility. I know we're going to live up to it. And I believe that God is going to do his part.

because he always does. I said, he is, we might consider ourselves faithful, but he is ever faithful. Well, listen, this is Bishop E.W. Jackson in for Abraham Hamilton III here on the Hamilton Corner. Great talking with you again today. In the meantime, until we talk again, you know what to do. Stand up, step up, speak up, refuse to back up, because we cannot be defeated if we will not quit, because we are on God's side.

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3: American Family News, I'm Robert Thornton. The Treasury Department is imposing more than $1 billion in penalties against Bank of America for violating money laundering and sanctions laws. More from Fox's Jared Halpern.
4: Bank of America, the second largest bank in the U.S., is accused by the Treasury Department of failing to mitigate and report Chinese money laundering operations and illicit financing along the southern border. As part of a resolution with federal agencies, the bank admits it failed to conduct due diligence for foreign financial institutions, as well as allow suspicious activity to accumulate uninvestigated. Treasury Secretary Scott Bessent says when a bank of its size fails to meet its anti-money laundering and sanctions obligations, it exposes the entire U.S. financial system to significant risk. The $1.2 billion fine is the third largest in the Treasury Department's history. At the White House, Jared Halpern, Fox News.
3: Vice President J.D. Vance was on the campaign trail today in Texas. Vance urged residents of Tyler not to vote for Democrat James Tallarico for Senate. The vice president insisted the Democrat candidate is not a moderate and is currently plotting to seize power for the far left.
5: Tallarico may pretend to be a moderate in his TV advertisements, but ladies and gentlemen, we know from his record that he is a fake and he is a fraud. On no issue will he ever dissent from AOC or Rashida Tlaib or Chuck Schumer and the rest of the crazies.
3: Tallarico's opponent, Texas Republican Senate candidate Ken Paxton, was at the rally as well and had this to say about Tallarico.
6: Because he knows if we talk about his record, you won't vote for him. And so he's changing all of the positions. Do you all know what he actually does for a living? He is a DEI consultant. He goes to school districts and he helps them become woke. That's his job. And he also tried to pass a bill that would have forced school districts to hire his company and companies like his.
3: A local county Republican Party leader was at the event and said there were two disruptors present, but that the Secret Service took care of it quickly. With the midterm election mere weeks away, polls are becoming more and more important, giving voters snapshots of races and trends that can be used to energize campaigns. AFN Steve Jordahl has more.
7: CNN polling guru Harry Anton is one of the most popular guys on TV right now for people from both sides of the aisle. Why? People want to know where their candidate or party stand heading into November, and Anton has the numbers.
8: We're less than a month to the midterm elections. We have the latest numbers to know who's going to win, who's going to lose. We've looked at thousands of data points. These are the updated stats as they stand right now.
7: Mark Mitchell, one-time director of polling at Rasmussen Reports and founder of the Honest Polling Company, says polls keep our politics relatively civilized.
9: If you didn't have polling, then our elections would look like third world dictatorships, basically. Banana Republic stuff. It would be a lot more anecdotal stuff. It would be a lot more propaganda. People wouldn't know what to believe.
7: He says polls tend to be less accurate when there's a drastic shift in the landscape, like in 2016.
9: It's tougher when there's election integrity issues or when there's major political realignments, like under Trump. But the last couple cycles have been getting more accurate.
7: And what are the polls saying coming into November? It's not terrific news for Republicans, but Mitchell says that could be more motivation for conservatives to come out and vote, like every vote counts.
9: But the generic ballot national polling says that basically, barring any kind of miracle, it's almost a mathematical certainty that Democrats pick up a majority in the House.
7: He says the Senate is a lot closer and could go either way, depending, again, on turnout.
3: The Vatican said today that Pope Leo XIV's surgery confirmed that he has lung cancer, and then he had the lower lobe of his right lung removed. Medical staff prayed for the Pope in the chapel of the hospital where his surgery took place.
10: Santa Maria.
3: Vatican also noted the diagnosis had been suspected by preoperative tests and was confirmed during surgery. That's all our time for this version of the news. You can see more news online at AFN.net.
10: You know, Jesus said there's a broad road that leads to destruction, and there's a narrow road that leads to life. On either side of the narrow road, you have ditches. And you have the ditch of legalism on the right and the ditch of license on the left. And today we want to discuss license. The question, since Christians are not under law but under grace, as it says in Romans chapter 6, do we have a license to sin? Spoiler alert, no.
11: There is grace in Christ, but that grace never exceeds His holiness. Thank you for joining us today on From His Heart with Pastor Jeff Shreve. In today's eye-opening message, he's going to help us discover three insightful truths about sin in the life of a believer and how we all must be on guard against the false doctrine of what is often referred to as hyper-grace. 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Now, though, open your Bible to Galatians chapter 5. Here's Pastor Jeff to begin the lesson today, A License to Sin.
10: You know, the word license is defined as the lawful granting of permission to do something that would otherwise not be legal or allowed. You know, we have to get a license to hunt. We have to get a license to fish. You have to have a license to practice medicine. You have to have a license to practice law. James Bond, 007, he has a license to kill. Can you imagine? You get pulled over, you shot somebody, they're lying dead in the road, the cop comes, oh, I have a license, I can do that. I have a license to kill. Oh, I didn't know, you're 007. License to kill. Hey, does anyone you know have a license to sin? A license to sin. Did you know that in the early days of the church, there were false teachers that came into the church, Gnostics and Docetics, that would come into the church and say, listen, because of the grace of God, you have the ability to do whatever you want. The Gnostics would say, listen, matter, your physical body is evil and it will only be evil. Only the spirit is good. So because matter is evil and the spirit is good, it doesn't matter what you do with your body. So you can sin all you want and it doesn't matter. They were teaching basically to the church the damnable heresy of Gnosticism, of grace that had overrun its banks and was saying you have a license as a Christian, you have a license to sin. That heresy is still alive today. You know, Jesus said there's a broad road that leads to destruction and there's a narrow road that leads to life. Everybody starts out on the broad road because all have sinned and fall short of the glory of God. But when we understand, we hear the gospel, we understand who Jesus is, that He's God in the flesh who died on the cross for our sins and rose again from the dead. When we do two things, repent, turn from sin, and turn to the Savior, put our faith and trust in Him, then we're saved and we're taking off the broad road and we're put on the narrow road that leads to life. On either side of the narrow road, you have ditches. And you have the ditch of legalism on the right and the ditch of license on the left, a license to sin. Now, the narrow road is paved with grace and truth and the blood of Jesus. That's how we got on the narrow road, through repentance and faith, because of what Jesus did on the cross. Now, Jesus came, He's full of grace and truth, and the narrow road is grace and truth. And we have to keep grace and truth in the proper balance, because if you get to where truth is trumping grace, you have a major tendency to fall into the ditch of legalism, and everything in your relationship with God becomes rule keeping. And then you get sidelined into the ditch of legalism. But if grace starts to outshine and outtrump truth, then you fall into the ditch of license, where you say, well, it's just covered by grace, so I can do whatever I want to do. I have, although they wouldn't say it like this, I have a license to sin. Well, we're going to see that neither one of those things are correct. Both of those things are heresies. And today we want to discuss license. The question, since Christians are not under law, but under grace, as it says in Romans chapter 6, do we have a license to sin? Spoiler alert, no. All right? That's what we're going to talk about today. Galatians chapter 5, Walk by the Spirit is the title in my Bible of Galatians 5. But the first 12 verses are all about legalism, and then he shifts gears and he starts talking about license. For you are called to freedom, brethren, verse 13, only do not turn your freedom into an opportunity for the flesh, but through love serve one another. For the whole law is fulfilled in one word, in the statement, you shall love your neighbor as yourself. But if you bite and devour one another, take care lest you be consumed by one another. But I say, walk by the Spirit, and you will not carry out the desire of the flesh. Three truths I want us to look at this morning as we think about the question, since Christians are under grace and not under law, do we have a license to sin? Truth number one, the devil works hard to try and hinder your progress and my progress in the Christian life. Sometimes we get the idea that the devil works on the people on the broad road to keep them on the broad road so they don't ever respond to the gospel. And that is true. He does do that. He's, as Paul said, he never ceases to make crooked the straight paths of the Lord. But we can get this false idea that once you trust Christ, you know, that's the end of your problems. And the devil says, okay, I lost that soul to Jesus and I'm going to leave that person alone. No, he doesn't leave you alone. Now he says, okay, you're on the narrow road that leads to life. You're saved, and we believe in eternal security of those who are truly saved, but the devil wants to hinder your progress in the Christian life so that you're not a good witness for the Lord Jesus. And so he keeps working on you to get you into the ditch of legalism so that you quit growing, or into the ditch of license so that you quit growing. Paul said in Galatians 5:7, you were running well. Who hindered you from obeying the truth? To be hindered, he uses a word that spoke about the Olympic Games, and it's a runner. And he said, you know, you were running well, but then someone cut in on you. Someone got into your lane and knocked you off your pace and hindered you from moving forward. That word hinder also means to thwart. It means it was used as what an army would do when they would be fighting another army. They might destroy a road so that the pursuing army couldn't keep making progress. They would blow up the road, so to speak, so they couldn't come forward. And Paul is saying, hey, you were doing really well, but then someone hindered you. Someone cut in on you. That's what the devil does. He works hard to try and hinder your progress. And the devil, as we talk about the ditch of license, the devil promotes a gospel of perverted grace. Jude said this, beloved, while I was making every effort to write to you about our common salvation, man, I just wanted to write to you and encourage you. I felt the necessity to write to you appealing that you contend earnestly for the faith which was once for all delivered to the saints. Why? For certain persons have crept in unnoticed, those who are long beforehand marked out for this condemnation, ungodly persons. And why are they ungodly? Because they turn the grace of our God into licentiousness and deny our only Master and Lord Jesus Christ. They pervert the grace of God, and they say the grace of God means you have a license to sin. That's not what the grace of God says. But they pervert the grace of God and they turn it into this thing that it was never intended to be. As the Bible says in the book of Hebrews, they insult the spirit of grace by taking grace and turning it into an opportunity for the flesh. The devil promotes a gospel of perverted grace, and the devil will always try to deceive us regarding sin. He's a deceiver. That's what he does. Jesus said he's a liar and the father of lies, and he is going to deceive regarding sin. You see that in the Garden of Eden. There was one command in the Garden of Eden. From any tree of the garden you may freely eat, but from the tree that is in the middle of the garden, the tree of the knowledge of good and evil, you shall not eat from it. For in the day you eat of it, you will surely die. One command. And what does the devil do? He comes and he deceives about that. You will not surely die. For God knows in the day you eat of it, your eyes will be open and you will be like God, knowing good and evil. And so Eve ate and she gave to her husband with her and he ate and the eyes of both of them were opened and sin was born into the world and it brought devastation and destruction. The devil will always try to deceive us concerning sin. Now, the problem that we have with legalism is the devil says, hey, listen, don't get the idea that you can just accept God's grace and that's all you have to do. No, you have to add your works. You have to add your sweat to God's grace in order to be acceptable to God. You have to earn your way. Lots of Christians on the performance treadmill thinking that if I don't perform, God's not going to love me. That's a lie of the devil. That's a deception from the devil to say the only way we can be right with God is if we're working for his favor. Now, the ditch of license, well, what does that say? That says, hey, it doesn't matter what you do. God's grace covers you, so just live it up. Do whatever you want. That's the good news. And present that to the population that, hey, there's good news in Jesus. He accepts you just as you are, and he has no requirements for you, and you can just live and love God and just enjoy your relationship with God. That sounds good. But there's a lie in there. Just like it sounded good, if you eat of this fruit, your eyes will be open. You'll be like God, knowing good and evil. Well, yeah, I'd like to be like God. That would be great. But he's a liar and the father of lies.
11: 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And it's part one of the lesson, A License to Sin, from Pastor Jeff's seven-message series, Beyond Amazing, Understanding the Grace of God. Pastor Jeff will return in just a moment. 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But many have, and sometimes they forget what they were like before they asked Christ to come into their hearts. The Apostle Paul never forgot who he had been before Christ saved him. He knew he had done nothing to deserve God's mercy. God's grace didn't simply forgive Paul for his past. Grace transformed him, strengthened him, and empowered him to spend the rest of his life serving the Savior that he once opposed. Would you like to feel that confidence, that peace, and experience the real, practical, and vibrant grace of God? Pastor Jeff will show you how in his series, Beyond Amazing, Understanding the Grace of God. 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
10: Hypergrace. Have you ever heard of that term, hypergrace? That's when grace starts to trump everything else in the character of God. Churches all over the place now in America are buying into hypergrace. How do you know if you are listening to a hypergrace pastor or going to a hypergrace church? Here are some of the characteristics of a place like that. Number one, they suggest that it's never necessary for a Christian to confess their sins or ask forgiveness of God. Why? Well, you've already been forgiven, so you don't have to ask God for forgiveness. 1 John 1:9 says, if we confess our sins, he's faithful and just to forgive us our sins and to cleanse us from all unrighteousness. Yeah, that's for an unbeliever. That's not for a believer, because once you're a believer, God's already forgiven you. You never have to ask him for forgiveness again. Number two, there's no need for repentance once you're saved. Well, you've already repented, so you don't need to repent again. Which is pretty interesting, because you read in the book of the Revelation, the seven letters to the seven churches, five of the seven letters to the five churches, the five of those seven, the Lord tells them point blank, repent, or else I'm going to take your lampstand. I'm shutting down your church unless you repent. But the hyper grace guy says no need for repentance. Number three, the preachers never speak against sin. Number four, the lead pastor never takes a cultural stand for righteousness. Oh, we don't want to get political, so we're not going to talk about homosexuality. We're not going to talk about abortion. We're not going to talk about transgenderism. We're not going to talk about any of those issues, because that would be too political. We just want to be a church for everybody. And we don't have a lot of standards here. So they never speak about sin, never take a cultural stand. The Old Testament is almost totally ignored. Why? Well, the Old Testament is the old covenant. It's the old law. We're not under that deal. We're under the new covenant. We're under the new law, so we don't need the Old Testament. So the thinking goes. Number six, people are allowed to teach and lead ministries who live immoral lives. Number seven, the lead pastor speaks often against the institutional church, telling you all the things about the institutional church that are wrong and terrible. Number eight, the lead pastor only preaches positive motivational messages. And number nine, key members of the church are regularly living sinful lives with impunity. Well, they never talk about it in their church. As Joel Osteen says, he never even uses the word sin, because he thinks that will make somebody feel uncomfortable, and people don't need to feel uncomfortable. They just need to feel good. I told you before, you go to the cancer doctor and you have cancer, and he says, well, I don't want to tell Jim he's got cancer. That won't make him feel good. I'm just going to tell him he's fine. I'm going to make him feel good. I'm going to give him a couple of sugar pills. Hey, if Jim has cancer, he needs to know he has cancer so he can get better, so he can deal with the cancer. If you don't tell him the truth, he's going to think he's fine, and he's not fine, and he's going to die, and you could have intervened and kept him from death. So the devil will always try to deceive us regarding sin. And remember this. The ones who practice sin are probably not saved. Now, I didn't say that. That's what the Lord says in Galatians chapter 5. He talks about the deeds of the flesh. Verse 19, now the deeds of the flesh are evident, and then he gives a list of 15 things, and he adds one just for good measure, and things like these. What does he say? Now the deeds of the flesh are evident, which are immorality, impurity, sensuality, idolatry, sorcery, enmity, strife, jealousy, outbursts of anger, disputes, dissensions, factions, envying, drunkenness, carousing, and things like these, of which I forewarn you, just as I have also forewarned you, that those who practice such things shall not inherit the kingdom of God. Now, that doesn't say that those who have ever committed those things shall not inherit the kingdom of God. It's those who practice such things. If the fruit of the flesh and the deeds of the flesh, if that characterizes your life day in, day out, week in, week out, month in, month out, year in, year out, well, guess what? You've never been saved. Those who practice such things shall not inherit the kingdom of God. Do not be deceived. Terrible thing to have false hope that's not rooted in the truth. So the devil works hard to try and hinder your progress and my progress and our progress to get us in. If he can't get you in the ditch of legalism, he's going to try and get you in the ditch of license. Second truth, true Christian freedom is freedom to joyfully obey God. That's what it is. It was for freedom, Galatians 5:1, it was for freedom that Christ set us free. Verse 13, for you were called to freedom, brethren. Freedom from what? Freedom not to sin, freedom from sin. The Lord set us free from sin and guilt and shame so that we can live for Christ, just as we sang that song, in Christ alone. No guilt in life, no fear in death. This is the power of Christ in me. He has set us free to joyfully serve him and obey him in what he tells us to do. Jesus said, if you love me, you will keep my commandments, just as I have kept my Father's commandments. You know, talk is cheap. You can say you love God, but the way you prove that you love God is that you obey the Lord. He who has my commandments and keeps them, Jesus said, he it is who loves me. And he who loves me shall be loved by my Father, and I will love him and will disclose myself to him. So true freedom is freedom to joyfully obey the commands of God. Now, most of us in this room are familiar with the name Andy Stanley. Andy Stanley is a well-known pastor. He's the son of Charles Stanley. And Charles Stanley, who is pastor of First Baptist Church in Atlanta, Georgia, for many, many years, just recently retired. Andy has made some statements that are very alarming. He is a pastor of a large church, has a huge following, has written lots of books that people gobble up. But here are some of the statements that he made. Number one, participants in the new covenant, that's Christians, are not required to obey any of the commandments found in the first part of their Bibles. Thou shalt not obey the Ten Commandments. You are not accountable to the Ten Commandments. You are not accountable to the Jewish law. We are done with that. God has done something new. Well, that's kind of an alarming thing to say, but that's something that people love to hear. You know, he's reaching out to a huge audience of people. And no matter what you've done, no matter where you've been, we want you to come. Hey, I'm like that too. I want people to come, but I'm not going to tell them what they want to hear. I'm going to tell them what they need to hear. What they want to hear, the people coming in with cancer, so to speak, as we use that illustration, they want to hear they're fine. But what they need to hear is you have cancer and this is what you need to do, or you're going to die with cancer. And so to tell people that, hey, you don't need to obey the Ten Commandments, we're done with that. That's a scary thing to say. He goes on to say this, first century church leaders unhitched the church from the worldview, value system, and regulations of the Jewish scriptures. Peter, James, and Paul elected to unhitch the Christian faith from their Jewish scriptures, and my friends, we must as well. Unhitch from the Old Testament. Now, that is not a new thing. There was a second century heretic named Marcion, and Marcion said the same thing. He basically just took the Old Testament and said, we don't need that anymore. We're not under that anymore. So everything is just New Testament. They go so far, some of these hyper-grace guys, to say the Sermon on the Mount doesn't really apply to us. It's only the words of Jesus after the resurrection, because anything before that is old covenant. We don't abide by the old covenant because we're not under law, we're under grace. Hey, you mark it down. Christians never unhitch from the commands of God. That's not what being a Christian is, to unhitch from the commands of God. Hey, I can just do whatever I want. That's why it says in verse 13, for you were called to freedom, brethren, only do not turn your freedom into an opportunity for the flesh. But through love, serve one another. The word for opportunity means a base of operations. It's a military term. Don't turn it into this base of operations to indulge the flesh. That's not what true freedom is. That's not what the Lord did when he saved you.
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17: 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Well, would it surprise you that the famous Sunday school song Jesus Loves Me has been strongly criticized over the years and by people who identify as Christians? As the song says, Jesus loves me, this I know, for the Bible tells me so, which has prompted this question from critics. In order to know that Jesus loves you, do you have to understand and believe the Bible? In other words, does being a Christian mean having faith in whatever the Bible says? 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And now here's John.
16: I want you to turn in your Bible to Hebrews chapter 11. And as we look through this chapter, I want us to not get caught up in a lot of difficult details. I think this is a chapter that is going to be foundational for us who need to understand the foundations of our faith. I don't want to make this complicated. I don't want to make it difficult. I'm not going to try to take you into some kind of minute nuances of theology. What it presents to us is the power of faith, the excellency of faith. So when we talk about faith, we're talking about trusting in what God has said. Faith is so strong. It is a gift of God. It is the gift of God that allows us to, listen, trust the Scripture. And in trusting the Scripture, to trust the gospel in the Scripture and thus trust Christ as Savior. That's a package. I think we need to understand that it wouldn't do any good to trust in Christ as your Savior unless you could trust the Scripture for everything that Him being your Savior means. You understand that? You say, oh, I need to put my faith in Jesus as my Savior. What's that going to bring me? What's that going to deliver to me? It's going to deliver to you everything that the Bible promises it will deliver to you. And the Scripture is reliable, and you believe it and I believe it because we have been given the faith to believe it. It is a gift from God. Oh, that you say doesn't, does that mean that the Scripture can't be proven to be true? No, the Scripture can be proven to be true, which just strengthens our assurance, doesn't it? But we know this to be a reliable scripture, and the promises of God are reliable, and so we put our trust in Christ because the things that come with trust in Christ can be trusted. Faith, then, is that assurance or that substance in the present tense of things hoped for. So literally, what we hope for by way of revealed promise has substance right now. And that substance is strong. I want you to know it's strong. You stood there along with me tonight, and you sang all those songs, right? You sang from the heart, and you loved everything you were singing, and you believed it, didn't you? And it's all about what is yet in the future. It's all about your future. But it has substance now. It has weight now. It provides assurance now so that you sing and you pray and you praise and you act and you live and you obey and you minister and you witness, because this hoped for reality gives present weight to your life, substance. And frankly, this is against the grain of all the things that work in a fallen world, is it not? First of all, it's against the grain of your own flesh. Is that not true? So now that you believe these things and have put your trust in Christ and are now living a life based upon promises for the future that you haven't seen, that have so much weight that they control your life, what do? You live your life as a Christian battling against the flesh that is your natural expression. Wouldn't it be a lot easier to just say, forget it? I'm just going to go with whatever I feel. It would be a lot easier, right? It's the way you used to live, like the godless Gentiles live, in the lust of the flesh, the lust of the eyes, the pride of life. Let happen whatever happens. But you don't live that way. You restrain the flesh. You restrict the flesh. You limit the pleasures. You fight against your fallenness. You resist sin. You run from it. You flee it. Why? Because you understand that there is a future reward and a future desire to come before the Lord and bring honor to His name by the life you've lived. So you literally have brought substance into your life by the things that you hope for in the future. Why do you have this kind of hope that's so strong that it can change the way you live your life, and that you live your life against the grain of your own fallen flesh? Because you believe in the truth of God's revelation. Why do you believe that? Because God has given you the faith to believe in that revealed word, and everything you ever study in that word and all the evidences that come around that word indicate that it in fact is true. You not only have such substance to this hope that you live against the grain of your flesh, you live against the grain of the world. Everybody in the world is living a certain way, and what are you trying to do? You're trying to live in a completely opposite way. You know, you're like a person trying to fight your way through a massive crowd of millions of people who are all going one direction, and you're going the other way. And I mean, you're getting trampled in the process. You may be trampled by your family. You may be trampled by the people at your school, at your work. You may be mistreated here and there. You're going into collision after collision after collision, and to just make it more complicated, you have a responsibility in the process of trying to work your way through this mass of humanity going the opposite direction of grabbing them here and there and trying to turn them around, bring them to the knowledge of Christ, and get them on your side. What power this faith has. Wow. This faith is so powerful, it gives such substance to your life that you live against the grain of your own fallenness and you live against the grain of the world of which you are a part. There's a real sense in which you live against the grain of your own senses. Your own senses. Because you can't do what your natural senses tell you to do. If left to your own natural senses, you'd be out of control in every aspect of your life, would you not? Because those senses are never satisfied. You never have enough of anything, because if you see something else, you want it, right? You want it. This is what it means to have substance in the present based upon promises for the future. This is how we live our lives as Christians. This is what it means to live by faith. Faith furnishes the heart with firm support in the revealed promises of God. Faith believes God. It believes God as revealed in Scripture. And that faith, Scripture says, is an anchor. Here we see it as an anchor laid out in the experience of believers. Real faith gives us a confident substance in the present. But I want to go beyond that. It is not just the assurance or the substance, or you could even translate it the evidence, illukas, but it is also the conviction. That's the word evidence. It's the conviction, illukas, of things not seen. This takes it a step further. It is the substance that becomes conviction. Maybe I should have picked that up a little bit earlier, because it's conviction that basically defines how you live, okay? You can know something to be true, but until it becomes a conviction, you don't put it really into action. So we have substance that has led to conviction. What would make you live against the grain of your fallenness? What would make you live against the grain of the world? What would make you live against the grain of your own senses? What would cause you to abandon everything for something you can't see, for promises that have never been fulfilled? What would cause you to live this kind of life? A conviction. And implied in that conviction is a strong, strong commitment. For example, borrowing from the chapter, what would make you build a boat in a desert because you were told it was going to rain when it had never rained in the history of the world? A conviction? Well, it would have to be more than just some kind of hope, because you would have to spend 120 years building the boat. Can you imagine building a boat as Noah did for 120 years in a desert and dealing with the mockery of his neighbors? Some of you being mocked by your neighbors for a few days perhaps is more than you can handle. What put his faith into action? There was such substance to what he had been told. He was so confident in the revelation of God to him that it became a conviction that he could literally live his life on. That's what puts faith into action. He acted on it. And we're going to see that's really the story of the chapter, how all these people acted on faith. Because of revelation came action. Because of substance came conviction. Now, we understand that in the human realm, and we talk about this a lot. You know, we understand that we all live by faith. We drink water. We eat in restaurants. We go to the pharmacy and we drink whatever the pharmacist gives us. We are clueless what is in the bottle. We fly along the freeway at a furious pace, and we expect that when the arrow goes this way, there's an off-ramp there and not a precipice. We trust the sign. We trust the people who put the signs up. Some parts of the world, they don't, for good reason. We trust the surgeon. That's natural faith. But that's faith in things seen, isn't it? Because we have evidence. We have past history. All this has already been proven to be trustworthy. But when we're talking about eternity, we're talking about the unseen. When we talk about the future and heaven and all that is there for us in the promises of God, we're talking about something that no one has experienced. There isn't one person on the planet today that you can go to and say, you've been to heaven and back, tell me about it. Not one. But there are lots of folks who've been to the doctor and been to the pharmacy. This is a supernatural gift. This is another kind of faith altogether. Altogether. This is the way we live. We live on the promise given to us in the Scripture, because we believe the Scripture is reliable. We believe it's reliable because the evidence tells us it's reliable, and because the Spirit of God has planted in us a faith to believe in its trustworthiness. So that's the nature of faith. A word about the testimony of faith. Verse 2, and here the writer sort of introduces us to what is going to be the emphasis of the chapter. For by it the men of old gained approval. Literally, some translations, I think the King James says the elders, meaning the Old Testament saints. And this is where he sort of tips his approach here. He's going to help these Jews who maybe are struggling a little bit with this idea of salvation by faith because they've come out of a work system by pointing to the fact that this is in fact how the saints of old gained approval. The approval means praise. Approbation. Why would we identify them as heroes of the faith? Why did the Jews identify them as heroes of the faith? Why did they look at Abel as nobler than Cain? Why did they look at Enoch as noble? Why did they look at Abraham as noble? Why did they look at Sarah as noble? Why did they look at the others, Isaac, Jacob, Joseph, and all the rest? Because of their faith. And that's what he's going to show throughout this chapter. This is not a new concept. The great heroes of the faith, the saints of old, lived by faith. Abel believed God regarding sacrifice, acted on faith that what God said was true and what God expected was the path of blessing. He did what God told him because God told him, this is what to do and I'll bless you. And he did it and was, of course, received and approved. Enoch believed God so much so that he didn't die. God was so pleased with him that one day he took a walk and walked right into the presence of God and skipped the dying part. Noah believed God, and because of it, God granted to him righteousness and God vindicated him, brought about what God had promised but spared him and his family. Abraham and Sarah believed God for a child and God fulfilled the promise. And we'll learn about Isaac and Jacob and Joseph and everybody else. All who believed God and were approved by all who knew them. The record of the Old Testament stands as testimony to their faith. They trusted in what they couldn't see. They lived their lives based upon promises God made to them. And certainly God approved of that, and they were rightfully honored by the people of the past and even remained the heroes of the faith. God's Word made their hope real, and based upon what God had told them, they lived obediently by faith and are rightly honored as heroes. In Acts chapter 7, in verse 54, it says, when they heard this, they were cut to the quick. This is the preaching of Stephen. They began gnashing their teeth at him. Being full of the Holy Spirit, he gazed intently into heaven, saw the glory of God, and Jesus standing at the right hand of God. That's the first glimpse of heaven by a saint. And he said, I see the heavens opened up and the Son of Man standing at the right hand of God. I'm glad he saw that, aren't you? I'm glad he recorded that in his sermon, and I'm glad the Spirit of God let Luke put it down in Holy Scripture, because that's eyewitness evidence of who is standing and waiting for us when it's our time to enter into heaven. But this is new. This is a whole new experience. They cried out with a loud voice. The people did, covered their ears, rushed at him with one impulse. When they had driven him out of the city, began stoning him, and the witnesses laid aside their robes at the feet of a young man named Saul, later known as Paul, went on stoning Stephen as he called on the Lord and said, Lord Jesus, receive my spirit. And falling on his knees, he cried out with a loud voice, Lord, do not hold this sin against them. Having said this, he fell asleep. Every one of the saints of old who lived in hope perhaps would love to have had that last moment experience, and maybe some of them did. It's not recorded. But I'm so glad for the testimony of Stephen that what he anticipated to be true was in fact true. Heaven was reality. The glory of God was there, and Jesus was waiting for the faithful to come into his presence. Every one of us, every saint of old who has ever lived by faith, would find great comfort in the testimony of Stephen. So, the nature of faith, it is confident trust in the future promised by God in Scripture. The testimony of faith, it has always been the testimony of the saints, Old Testament and beyond. It was by faith that the men of old gained approval, not only from God, but they became the heroes of the faith because of their faith, believing in what they had not yet seen or experienced. And then there is finally an illustration of faith, the first one that he gives. And he gathers us all into the illustration in verse 3. By faith, we understand that the worlds were prepared by the Word of God, so that what is seen was not made out of things which are visible. Now, this is a wonderful little illustration. We could spend an awful lot of time on this. And by the way, the whole creation conference on the weekend really will draw from the reality of this verse. But understand this. The point being made here is something that is critical to us. We live in faith that looks forward to what God has promised, okay? This illustration takes us back and gives us a foundation for faith looking forward. By faith, we understand that the worlds were prepared by the Word of God, so that what is seen was not made out of things which are visible. That looks back at creation. Creation is things seen in the universe, made out of things unseen. That's creation. Creation is ex nihilo. God made the whole universe out of what? Nothing. What is seen was not made out of anything that was visible. So out of the invisible came the visible. Out of nothing came everything. We understand that by faith. Say, why do we understand it by faith? Because we weren't there, right? You say, well, I can't live by faith. I can't conduct my life by faith. Well, try this on. The world exists. The universe exists. By faith, we understand that God created it by His Word. Now, where do we place our faith? In the revelation of God, written in Genesis chapter 1 and 2, which tells us that God created the universe by His Word, right? Let there be light, and there was light. He spoke everything into existence, and the record is in Genesis 1. So we have an opportunity to place our faith in something in the past as a foundation to place our faith in something in the future. We can look at the effect, which is the universe. We understand that it exists. Anybody with half a brain has to understand that it had to have been created out of nothing. There had to be a starting point. There had to be a time when there was nothing. That time then ended when God created the universe. By faith, we understand how that happened. Our faith is in the revelation of Scripture. By faith, you understand that it happened. Anybody, any person who doesn't just hate God and hate Christianity has to say, somebody did this. I mean, you say that when you look at a watch, don't you? Why not a universe?

0: described his creation, told us how he made it, and has left his imprint on it, and we are now living in that creation, gives us the opportunity to have a foundation for believing in the future. What God said in Genesis brought about the universe, and we now live in it and experience it and know its reality, and we can trust that the same God who spoke this into existence by His Word has said that He has spoken another world into existence which awaits us, and that we will one day experience that world. We experience this world which God spoke into existence. We will experience the world which He has spoken into existence in the glory of the supernatural realm. We can trust Him for that, as He is the source of that in the same way He is the source of this. It's not really a stretch. There's really no other way to explain the universe than to say that God created it. No other way. And here we live in a world created by the Word of God, described in detail in Genesis 1 and 2. All true science confirms the creative hand of God in the complexity of this universe. So we live now in a universe created by the Word of God. We see His imprint on it, and that is the foundation by which we trust that God will, in the future, have waiting for us another universe in the glory of His presence, also promised by His creative power. Well, there's more that could be said about verse 3, but maybe that's enough to get us there. We all live by faith. All of us who are believers, we trust God. We trust God as creator of this world, and we trust Him as the creator of the world to come for those who know Him and love Him. Father, we thank You that as we think about beginning to look at the concept of faith, the essence of faith, the power of faith, that it all really begins with You, and that we don't need to wander and grasp and hope for some illustration that Your Word can be trusted. Rather, we have the revelation of Scripture, a revelation that is true, trustworthy, tested for centuries and centuries and centuries. We have the great evidence of Your power revealed in this temporal, physical creation as evidence of Your power to create that eternal, spiritual creation in the glory of the heaven that is to come. Grant us, Lord, ever-growing faith, ever-strengthened faith, and may we not doubt, but grow strong in faith, giving glory to You, we pray. Amen.
1: God is the sovereign Creator, and because of that, He is worthy of your unwavering faith. Important lesson from John MacArthur today on Grace to You in his study titled, A Faith That Pleases God. 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To have genuine faith in God, you need to know who He is. And that starts with studying His Word. 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Starts in Matthew chapter 1, verse 1.

0: goes all the way through the end of the book of Revelation, and then it starts all over again. 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Now for the entire Grace to You staff, I'm Phil Johnson. Be back tomorrow as John MacArthur highlights how the faith of Abel and the hostility of Cain can help you evaluate your own faith. 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
3: American Family News, I'm Robert Thornton. President Donald Trump's new press secretary, Katie Zachariah, held her first White House press briefing today and spoke for only 14 minutes. Here's Fox's Peter Doocy.
4: Based on just about everything that we were able to gather from this first briefing of the new press secretary, she is there primarily to help officials here in a midterm climate that the president himself says is going to be tough. Zachariah's role will evolve if Democrats flip the House and or Senate into one that requires a defense against impeachment inquiries. President Trump has said he thinks that could be coming. And if that happens, she may need to draw upon her legal background. And contrary to some posts on social media, today's briefing at 14-ish minutes was not the shortest one ever. Karine Jean-Pierre did one that was only 10 minutes. That was June 7th, 2022.
3: Zachariah is replacing former White House Press Secretary Caroline Leavitt, who is joining Fox News as an on-air contributor after announcing her resignation earlier this year. U.S. Ambassador to Greece Kimberly Guilfoyle has resigned after allegations of improper conduct, but says she will vigorously defend herself. The White House said Guilfoyle was asked to resign after coming under severe criticism over allegations she engaged in improper and possibly illegal conduct before and during her tenure in Athens. The New York Police Department is celebrating the return of Detective Jose Mercedes, who officials say was hospitalized after being stabbed several times during an attempted robbery while off duty earlier this month. Speaking to reporters, he described what he was doing before the alleged stabbing.
5: I was on my day off, and I was not expecting this. And it was a very, very scary sight for me.
3: Officials said the suspects were illegal aliens and have since been arrested and were being held without bail. Voters are not the only ones who can make a difference in the upcoming election. AFN's Chris Woodward has more.
6: As the midterm elections draw near, Southern Baptist Convention President Dr. Willie Rice is issuing a call to pastors across the nation to step up and bring biblical clarity to the pressing cultural and political debates facing the country. Rice made these comments on Washington Watch.
7: Pastors and Christians have been a voice at critical moments because, as you already said, so many of the cultural and political issues that we face are inherently theological and moral.
6: Rice pointed out that from the American Revolution to the Civil Rights Movement, religious leaders have historically led on key public policy issues. He pushed back against efforts within evangelical ranks to silence or de-emphasize controversial topics.
7: As leaders have said, we needed to somehow de-emphasize, to decouple ourselves from what are perceived as sometimes controversial cultural issues, that we can be more effective, more gospel-oriented in our mission and in our message if we just didn't talk about those things. But that is not accurate, and it hasn't worked.
6: Rice urged church leaders not to shy away from moral questions in the public square, emphasizing that remaining silent abdicates a vital pastoral duty. I'm Chris Woodward.
3: The Texas Tribune and other outlets report attorneys for the state of Texas have appealed an Obama-appointed judge's order to the 5th U.S. Circuit Court of Appeals. The order requires all state prisons to be climate controlled before 2030. The state's attorneys also asked U.S. District Judge Robert Pittman to suspend his order and said a halt is needed to avoid disrupting critical operations at the Texas Department of Criminal Justice while the appeal continues. In weather news, a storm system moving toward the